0: Silence seeped from their heads to their souls and into their souls. They stretched out and relaxed. Instead of oxygen and stress, Claudia thought now of hushed and quiet words. Glide, fur, banana, peace. Even the footsteps of the night watchman added only an accented quarter note to the silence that had become a hum, a lullaby. They lay perfectly still, even long after he passed. Then they whispered goodnight to each other and fell asleep. They were quiet sleepers, and hidden by the heaviness of the dark, they were easily not discovered. Of course, Saxenburg, the draperies of that bed helped, too. Chapter 4. Claudia and Jamie awoke very early the next morning. It was still dark. Their stomachs felt like tubes of toothpaste that had been all squeezed out, giant economy-sized tubes. They had to be out of bed and out of sight before the museum staff came on duty. Neither was accustomed to getting up so early, to feeling so unwashed, or feeling so hungry. They dressed in silence. Each felt that peculiar chill that comes from getting up in the early morning, the chill that must come from one's own bloodstream, for it comes in summer as well as winter, from some inside part of you that knows it is early morning. Claudia always dreaded that brief moment when her pajamas were shed and her underwear was not yet on. Even before she began undressing, she always had her underwear laid out on the bed in the right direction, right for getting into as quickly as possible. She did this now, too. But she hurried, less pulling her petticoat down over... She took good, long whiffs of the wonderful essence of detergent and clean Dacron cotton which floated down with the petticoat. Next to any kind of elegance, Claudia loved good, clean smells. After they were dressed, Claudia whispered to Jamie, "Let's stash our book bags and instrument cases before we man our stations." They agreed to scatter their belongings. Thus, if the museum officials found one thing, they wouldn't necessarily find all. While still at home, they had removed all identification on their cases, as well as their clothing. Any child who has watched only 1 month's worth of television knows to do that much. Claudia hid her violin case in a sarcophagus that had no lid. It was well above eye level, and Jamie helped hoist her up so that she could reach it. It was a beautifully carved Roman marble sarcophagus. She hid her book bag behind a tapestry screen in the rooms of French furniture. Jamie wanted to hide his things in a mummy case, but Claudia said that would be unnecessarily complicated. The Egyptian wing of the Metropolitan was too far away from their bedroom. For the number of risks involved, it might as well be in Egypt. So the trumpet case was hidden inside a huge urn, and Jamie's book bag was neatly tucked behind a drape that was behind a statue from the Middle Ages. Unfortunately, the museum people had fastened all the drawers of their furniture so that they couldn't be opened. They had never given a thought to the convenience of Jamie Kincaid. Manning their stations meant climbing back into the booths and waiting during the perilous time when the museum was open to the staff, but not to visitors. They washed up, combed their hair, and even brushed their teeth. Then began those long moments. That first morning, they weren't quite sure when the staff would arrive, so they hid good and early. While Claudia stood crouched down waiting, the emptiness and the hollowness of all the museum corridors filled her stomach. She was starved. She spent her time trying not to remember delicious things to eat. Jamie made one slight error that morning. It was almost enough to be caught. When he heard the sound of running water, he assumed that some male visitor was using the men's room to wash up. He checked his watch and saw that it was 10:05. He knew that the museum officially opened at 10:00, so he stepped down to walk out of his booth. It was not, however, a museum visitor who had turned on the water tap. It was a janitor filling his bucket. He was leaning down in the act of wringing out his mop when he saw Jamie's legs appear from nowhere and then saw Jamie emerge.
1: "Where did you come from?" he asked.
0: Jamie smiled and nodded. "Mother always says that I came from heaven." He bowed politely and walked out, delighted with his brush with danger. He could hardly wait to tell Claudia. Claudia chose not to be amused on so empty a stomach. The museum restaurant wouldn't open until 11:30, and the snack bar wouldn't open until after that. So they left the museum to get breakfast. They went to the automat and used up a dollar's worth of Bruce's nickels. Jamie allotted 10 nickels to Claudia and kept 10 for himself. Jamie bought a cheese sandwich and coffee. After eating these, he still felt hungry and told Claudia she could have 25 cents more for pie if she wished. Claudia, who had eaten cereal and drunk pineapple juice, scolded him about the need to eat properly. Breakfast food for breakfast and lunch food for lunch. Jamie countered with complaints about Claudia's narrow-mindedness. They were better organized that second day. Knowing that they could not afford more than 2 meals a day, they stopped at a grocery and brought small packages of peanut butter crackers for the night. They hid them in various pockets in their clothing. They decided to join a school group for lunch at the snack bar. There were certainly enough to choose from. That way their faces would always just be part of the crowd. Upon their return to the museum, Claudia informed Jamie that they should take advantage of the wonderful opportunity they had to learn and to study. No other children in all the world since the world began had had such an opportunity. So she set forth for herself and for her brother the task of learning everything about the museum, one thing at a time. Claudia probably didn't realize that the museum has over 365,000 works of art. Well, even if she had, she could not have been convinced that learning everything about everything was not possible. Her ambitions were as enormous and as multidirectional as the museum itself. Every day they would pick a different gallery about which they would learn everything. He could pick first, she would pick second, he third, and so on. Just like the television schedule at home. Jamie considered learning something every day outrageous. It was not only outrageous, it was unnecessary. Claudia simply did not know how to escape. He thought he would put a quick end to this part of their runaway career. He chose the galleries of the Italian Renaissance. He didn't even know what the Renaissance was, except that it sounded important, and there seemed to be an awful lot of it. He figured that Claudia would soon give up in despair. When she gave Jamie first pick, Claudia had been certain that he would choose arms and armor. She herself found those interesting. There was probably 2 days' worth of learning there. Perhaps she might even choose the same on the second day. Claudia was surprised at Jamie's choice. But she thought she knew why he chose the Italian Renaissance. She thought she knew because, along with tennis, ballet, and diving lessons at the Y, she had taken art appreciation lessons last year. Her art teacher had said that the Renaissance was a period of glorification of the human form. As best she could figure out, that meant bare bodies. Many painters of the Italian Renaissance had painted huge, billowy, bosomy, naked ladies. She was amazed at Jamie. She thought he was too young for that. He was. She never even considered the possibility that he wanted her to be bored. She had given him first choice, and she was stuck with it. So she marched with him toward the long, wide stairway, straight in from the main entrance, which leads directly to the Hall of the Italian Renaissance. If you think of doing something in New York City, you can be certain that at least 2,000 other people have that same thought. And of the 2,000 who do, about 1,000 will be standing in line waiting to do it. That day was no exception. There were at least 1,000 people waiting in line to see things in the Hall of the Italian Renaissance. Claudia and Jamie did not think that there was anything unusual about the size of the crowd. This was New York. Crowded was part of the definition of New York. Too many art experts, Saxenburg, crowded is part of the definition of the Italian Renaissance, too. It was a time much like this. Artistic activity was everywhere. Keeping track of the artists of the 15th and 16th centuries in Italy is as difficult as keeping track of the tax laws in the 1950s and 60s in the United States, and almost as complicated. As they reached the top of the stairs, a guard said, "Line forms to the right, single file, please." They did as they were told, partly because they didn't want to offend any guard or even attract his attention, and partly because the crowd made them. Ladies' arms draped with pocketbooks and men's arms draped with coats formed a barrier as difficult to get through as barbed wire. Claudia and Jamie stood in the manner of all children who are standing in line. They stood leaning back with their necks stretched and their heads tilted away, way back, making a vain effort to see over the shoulders of the tall adult who always appears in front of them. Jamie could see nothing but the coat of the man in front of him. Claudia could see nothing but a piece of Jamie's head, plus the coat of the man in front of Jamie. They realized that they were approaching something out of the ordinary when they saw a newspaper cameraman walking along the edge of the crowd. The newsman carried a large black flash camera, which had Times stenciled in white on the case. Jamie tried to slow down to the pace of the photographer. He didn't know what he was having his picture taken for, but he liked getting his picture taken, especially for a newspaper. Once, when his class had visited the fire department, his picture had been in the paper at home. He had bought 7 copies of the paper and used that page for book covers. When the book covers began to tear, he covered the covers with saran wrap. They were still in his bookcase at home. Claudia sensed danger. At least she remembered that they had run away from home, and she didn't want any New York paper advertising her whereabouts, or Jamie's either, especially if her parents happened to be looking for her. Someone in Greenwich was bound to read the New York Times and tell her folks. It would be more than a clue. It would be like booking anyone looking for them on a chartered bus ride straight to the hideaway. Wouldn't her brother ever learn inconspicuous? She shoved him. He almost fell into the man in the coat. Jamie turned to Claudia and gave her an awful look. Claudia paid no attention, for now they reached what everyone was standing in line to see. A statue of an angel. Her arms were folded and she was looking holy. As Claudia passed by, she thought that that angel was the most beautiful, most graceful little statue she had ever seen. She wanted to stop and stare. She almost did, but the crowd wouldn't let her. As Jamie passed by, he thought that he would get even with Claudia for shoving him. They followed the line to the end of the Renaissance Hall. When the velvet ropes that had guided the crowd by creating a narrow street within the room ended, they found themselves going down a staircase to the main floor. Claudia was lost in remembrance of the beautiful angel she had just seen. Why did she seem so important? And why was she so special? Of course, she was beautiful, graceful, polished, but so were many other things at the museum. Her sarcophagus, for example, the one in which her violin case was hidden. And why was there all that commotion about her? The man had come to take pictures. There would be something about it in tomorrow's paper. They could find out from the newspapers. She spoke to Jamie. "We'll have to buy New York Times tomorrow to see the picture." Jamie was still mad about that shove. Why would he want to buy the paper? He wouldn't be in the picture. He chose to fight Claudia with the one weapon he had, the power of the purse. He answered, "We can't afford a New York Times. It costs a dime." "We've got to get one, Jamie. Don't you want to know what's so important about that statue? Why everyone is standing in line to see it?" Jamie felt that letting Claudia know that she couldn't get away with shoving him in public was more important than his curiosity.
1: Well, perhaps tomorrow you can push someone down and grab his paper while he's trying to get up. I'm afraid, though, that our budget won't allow this expense.
0: They walked for a short while before Claudia said,
2: I'll find out some way.
0: She was determined about that. She was also determined about learning. They wouldn't skip a lesson so easily.
1: Since we can't learn everything about the Italian Renaissance today, let's learn everything about the Egyptian rooms. That will be our lesson instead.
0: Jamie liked the mummies, even if he didn't like lessons, so they walked together to the Egyptian wing. There they encountered a class that was also touring the halls. Each child in the class wore a round circle of blue construction paper on which was written in magic marker, Group 6 WPS. The class was seated on little rubber mats around a glass case, within which was a mummy case, within which was the mummy they were talking about. The teacher sat on a folding stool. Both Claudia and Jamie wandered over toward the class and soon became part of it, almost. They listened to the guide, a very pretty young lady who worked for the museum, and they learned a lot. They didn't even mind. They were surprised that they could actually learn something when they weren't in class. The guide told them how mummies were prepared and how Egypt's dry climate helped to preserve them. She told them about digging for tombs, and she told them about the beautiful princess Sithat Hor Uyunut, whose jewelry they would see in another room. Before they left this room, however, she wanted to know if there were any questions. Since I'm sure this group was typical of all the school groups that I've observed at the museum, I can tell you what they were doing. At least 12 members of Group 6 WPS were busy poking each other. 12 were wondering when they would eat. 4 were worried about how long it would be before they could get a drink of water. Only Jamie had a question.
1: How much did it cost to become a mummy?
0: The pretty guide thought he was part of the class. The teacher thought that he was planted in the audience to pep up the discussion. The class knew that he was an imposter. When they bothered to notice Claudia, they knew that she was one also. But the class had the good manners that come with not caring. They would leave the imposters alone. The question, however, would have caused at least 10 of them to stop poking at each other, 6 to forget about eating, and 3 others to find the need for drink suddenly less urgent. It caused Claudia to want to embalm Jamie in a vat of mummy fluid right that minute. That would teach him inconspicuous. The guide told Jamie that some people saved all their lives so that they could become mummies. It was indeed expensive. One of the students called out, "You might even say it costs him his life." Everyone laughed. Then they picked up their rubber mats and walked to the next room. Claudia was ready to pull Jamie out of line and make him learn another part of the museum today, but she got a glimpse of the room they were to go to next. It was filled with jewelry, case after case of it. So they followed the class into that hall. After a short talk there, the guide bid them goodbye and mentioned that they might enjoy buying some of the museum pamphlets on Egypt. Jamie asked if they were expensive. The guide answered, "Some are as inexpensive as a copy of the Sunday New York Times. Others cost much more." Jamie looked over at Claudia. He shouldn't have. Claudia looked as satisfied as the bronze statue of the Egyptian cat she was standing near. The only real difference between them was that the cat wore tiny golden earrings and looked a trifle less smug. They got the New York Times the next day. Neither Claudia nor Jamie bought it. The man who left it on the counter while he was looking at the reproductions of antique jewelry bought it. The Kincaids stole it from him. They left the museum immediately thereafter. Claudia read the paper while they ate breakfast at Horn and Hardart's. That morning, she didn't eat breakfast food for breakfast, crackers and roasted chestnuts in bed at night, satisfied only a small corner of her hunger. Being hungry was the most inconvenient part of running away. She meant to eat heartily for every cent Jamie gave her. She bought macaroni and cheese casserole, baked beans and coffee that morning. Jamie got the same. The information they wanted was on the first page of the second section of the Times. The headline said, "Record Crowd Views Museum Bargain." There were three pictures, one of the record crowd standing in line, one of the statue itself, and one of the director of the museum with an assistant. The article was as follows. Officials of the Metropolitan Museum of Art report that 100,000 people climbed the great stairway to catch a glimpse of one of its newest acquisitions, a 24-inch statue called Angel. Interest in the marble piece arises from the unusual circumstances attending its acquisition by the museum and from the belief that it may be the work of the Italian Renaissance master Michelangelo. If proof is found that it is an early work of Michelangelo, the museum will have purchased the greatest bargain in art history. It was purchased at an auction last year for $225. Considering that recently Prince Franz Joseph II accepted an offer of $5 million for a small painting by Leonardo da Vinci, an artist of the same period and of similar merit, will give some idea of how great a bargain this is. The museum purchased the statue last year when one of its curators spotted it during a preview showing of works to be auctioned by the Parc Benet Galleries. His initial suspicion that it might be the work of Michelangelo was confirmed by several other museum officials, all of whom kept their thoughts quiet in a successful effort to keep the bidding from being driven higher. The statue has been the subject of exhaustive tests and study by the museum staff, as well as art experts from abroad. Most believe it to have been done about 470 years ago, when Michelangelo was in his early 20s. The statue was acquired by the Parc Benet Galleries from the collection of Mrs. Basil E. Frankweiler. She claims to have purchased it from a dealer in Bologna, Italy, before World War II. Mrs. Frankweiler's residence on East 63rd Street was long a Manhattan showplace for what many considered one of the finest private collections of art in the Western Hemisphere. Others considered it a gigantic hodgepodge of the great and the mediocre. Mrs. Frankweiler closed her Manhattan residence 3 years ago. Important pieces from its contents have found their way to various auctions and galleries since that time. Mr. Frankweiler amassed a fortune from the corn oil industry and from developing many corn products. He died in 1947. Mrs. Frankweiler now lives on her country estate in Farmington, Connecticut. Her home, which at one time was open to the greats in the worlds of art, business, and politics, is now closed to all but her staff, her advisors, and a few close friends. The Frankweilers had no children. A museum spokesman said yesterday, whether or not conclusive proof will be found that this was the work of Michelangelo, we are pleased with our purchase. Although Michelangelo Buonarroti is perhaps best known for his paintings of the Sistine Chapel in Rome, he always considered himself a sculptor and primarily a sculptor of marble. The question of whether the museum has acquired one of his lesser-known masterpieces still awaits a final answer. We'll continue from this point next week. If you have questions or comments about what we're doing or how we're doing it, or a book for me to read, which would be lovely, please call 312-447-3439. You can always find our full schedule and listen to previous podcasts at www.chicagolighthouse.org/radio. Thank you, as always, for listening. I'm Linda Kimbrough. Good night.
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10: 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My name is Ruth M. Fairfax Frazier. I am the founder and executive director of the FACT organization, and today I am so pleased to serve as your host. FACT is always excited about this opportunity to share time with you, our most valued listening public, with different weekly topics of interest that positively influence our communities. However, as we always say, this can only be accomplished with your help. The fact is, we all need each other, and by uniting our efforts, we can make a positive difference for everyone. In a nutshell, FACT's combined vision and mission is to help create a better world through educating the public and coalescing with others to eradicate biases and prejudices, as well as hate crimes. Greetings, everyone. We have a fantastic program for you today because we are covering the 88th annual Bud Billiken Parade and Picnic. This is Ruth Fairfax Frazier, and joining me as co-host is
11: Marshall Matthews. Hello, Chicagoland, and welcome to a very exciting show because we're going to have an experience talking about a parade that used to be one of the largest in the country and is still amongst the largest, and about the party that happens after. It's not just a parade, but it's a party going on at the end, too.
10: And we have on our live line Professor Maidi Sinstak Rice, president of Chicago Defender Charities. How are you today, Professor Rice?
12: Oh, I'm fine. Thank you for asking. I'm happy to be able to speak to you good people. Well, we want to start off with you telling us about your background.
13: Okay, I'm glad to share. My grandfather is the founder of the Chicago Defender Charities, which is an arm of the Chicago Defender. Now, and this is something that a lot of people don't know. They tend to connect the Chicago Defender newspaper with the charities. And at one point, they were together. But now the Chicago Defender Charities runs as a separate entity. So I'm the president of the charitable arm. And the Chicago Defender Charities produces the Bud Billiken Parade. The founder of the Bud Billiken Parade is Robert Singstack Abbott. That's my great-granduncle. He founded the Bud Billiken Parade in 1929. He founded the Chicago Defender newspaper in 1905. The purpose of the Bud Billiken Parade was to really highlight the talent of our children and our community and promote education. So he started out with the newsboys, and he would take, you know, he was just honoring them and their hard work, selling newspapers in rain, sleet, or snow, and he would give them bikes. He'd decorate the bikes, and they'd go down they would go down the street with their bikes and their instruments and celebrate, and that's how the parade was started.
12: Mm-hmm. Well, it has evolved tremendously since then. Please give us, what is the date? Because I know it's always the second Saturday in August historically, but what is
13: Correct.
12: The actual date and time and place okay. of the parade this year?
13: Okay, so it's 10 a.m. It's this Saturday, August 12th. It's still on King Drive, Martin Luther King Drive. And we are excited about our Grand Marshal this year. It's Chance the Rapper.
11: Ah, okay.
13: Mm-hmm.
11: Right off of his La La performance. Okay.
13: Mm-hmm. So we're excited about that. And you know, he's a great representation for the children because he really understands the importance of education. He supports education and is always looking for a way to, you know, help our youth to further be successful in life and so forth. So it just made perfect sense to have Chance the Rapper as our Grand Marshal.
11: Definitely. Now, I understand the size of the parade, and the parade takes hours. Do we have the same size this year?
13: Correct. This year, when you say size, as far as the participants
11: yes.
13: in the parade, we're about at 200 units. In the past, there might have been about close to 300. But one thing that a lot of people don't know, and, you know, there has been a cut down on all of the parades around the city
11: mm-hmm.
13: For various reasons because, you know, people need to be able to, even though they want to enjoy the parade, they also need to get back to their normal lives of being able to get around and with transportation-wise and so forth. Because once you have a parade, then you have to reroute the buses. There's a whole production, of course. And so with that said, this has been something that's going on around the entire city. But it's going to be an amazing parade. We actually have more units than last year. We're excited about the fact that we have South Shore Drill Team with us
11: uh-huh.
13: this year. And they are going to be, I just already know the production that they have, that they're about to put on is pretty amazing. So, and they always wow us every year anyway.
11: Chicagoland,
13: another plus.
11: Chicagoland, if you have never been to the Bud Billiken Parade, it's not just a normal parade. It's the energy of the
13: mm-hmm.
11: young people who are participating, as well as the sponsors to try to bring the children who are along the parade route to be participants or to give them things as they go down the parade route. It is an energy that very few parades could ever match. I would say this is the most energy-filled parade that we have in this city. And you really need to come out. And one, if you've never been there, just to come out and see it, but also to show our children support. Because this is what this is about. This parade is not just about show. It's about showing our kids that we care about their education.
12: And Marshall mentioned that it used to be the largest parade in the country. Well, now it ranks second largest parade in the country with more than 1.5 million people in attendance along the parade route, you know. And it's also being televised. Can you tell us about that, Professor Rice?
13: Yes, every year we have television. There's a presence of people can watch it from, you know, of course they can watch it anywhere, but ABC7 is our media partner. And so I'd like everyone to tune in at 10 o'clock to 12:30. If they're not able to make it to the parade, they can definitely see it on Channel 7. And they have been a wonderful media partner just helping us to not only just produce the parade on that day, but just getting the word out and letting people know about what we have coming up. So we're really excited about this year. And I checked the weather. It's supposed to be 77 and sunny. And so we're going to keep our fingers crossed. But that sounds excellent. Not too hot, not too cold.
12: And speaking of television broadcasts, ABC 7 broadcast of the Butt Billiken Parade will be available on demand at abc7chicago.com immediately following the broadcast. So you can actually see it twice and then again and again and again.
13: Excellent. Yes, definitely.
12: Yes, and it is so much to watch.
11: Oh, yes. And being someone who plans on being along the sidelines that on Saturday, it's just the energy of the people. You have the people who are there are so friendly, and the kids will just come up and just be friendly too. It tells people that on the south side of the city, I don't care what you hear in the press, it's a heart of love and caring on the south side of the city. Don't be fooled by the press and things that you hear, but this is a parade that shows that there's more love than there is violence in this city.
13: Mm-hmm. That's right. No. That's right. And the theme this year is honoring our hometown heroes.
12: Mm-hmm.
13: So we are really just lifting up those people who have been such a support, who, you know, have done so many amazing things, like Chance the Rapper, for example, and that they are such an inspiration to our children. So we're excited about that, too.
12: Okay. Well, I would like Marshall, you know, speaking of themes, to just give us some highlights of some of the themes that the Butt Billiken has honored each year.
11: Well, in the past, it's gone from things as simply as Americanism to let's parade the children's star of education, that Butt Billiken salute our children and our future. It saluted the family. Again, the theme of the time to encourage education. Education is a repeating theme amongst this parade. Yes, we can. It's the American way. Now more than ever. These are things that constantly show our children that we care not just about them playing, but about them being educated. The tribute to President Barack Obama, empowerment of our youth through education, the one tool you can't lose. These are themes that, to me, just seem to really be designed to uplift our children.
12: And I would just like to ask you, Professor Sengstek Rice, to give us the parade route. I understand it begins at Oakwood Boulevard. How far south is Oakwood?
13: Okay, so we're going to go, it's going to be King Drive, starts at 39th Street on, so Oakwood, well, there's 39th and then you have Oakwood. So they also call that Pershing. Goes all the way to 51st Street.
12: Mm-hmm. And then when?
13: To Washington Park.
12: Okay. Mm-hmm. So it follows along King Drive all the way to 51st Street. Then it will continue on Ellsworth Drive in Washington Park from 51st Street all the way to Garfield Boulevard on 55th Street, where it will disband.
13: Exactly. And when you go to the end of the when you make it to the end of the parade route, we'll have the after parade activities, which are amazing. There'll be performances. There'll also be many of our company sponsors will be there, and they're doing some amazing things in their tents. They have lots of giveaways and things like that. For instance, Harmony Health has a tent where they'll be have lots of fun activities for people when they come by their tent. FedEx, ComEd, Hyatt. So we have some great University of Chicago. So people need to come and check out the after parade activities as well and see what all of our major sponsors are doing, and because they have all kinds of fun stuff that they have and activities and things like that and giveaways that people would really enjoy.
12: And is there a website we could visit?
13: Yes, www.budbillikenparade.org.
12: And let's spell Billiken for everyone.
13: B-I-L-L-I-K-E-N. Billiken.
12: Okay.
13: Anybody want to know what that means?
12: Yes, of course.
13: Okay. All right. So the name came from a Chinese mythical character that is supposed to be kind of a protector and watcher over children.
12: Mm-hmm.
13: And so that's where they got the name Billiken. Bud was part of a... we used to have the Bud Billiken News, and it was like an article, and we had a column in the newspaper years ago,
12: mm-hmm.
13: and so that's where they put the two together.
12: Okay,
13: and came up with Bud Billiken.
12: All right, and you know, over the years, it has just been amazing. Some of the high-profile celebrities and dignitaries that have attended the parade. And I'm going to let Marshall share a few that we picked up just out of Wikipedia. And then, Professor Rice, if you could add in more, we'd appreciate it.
13: Okay, no problem.
11: And even performers that have been grand marshals, like Chaka Khan has been the grand marshal of the parade, and that was in 2014. So you have celebrities who want to come out to the parade too. But you've also had, Dick Durbin, Senator Dick Durbin has been a part of it. Richard Daley, the mayor, has been both the son and the father were part of the parade.
13: Mm-hmm.
11: We had Al Sharpton has come in to be a part of the parade, and Willie Mays. No, it is the Chicago Bulls mascot. We've had Bulls players who have been in the parade, from Scottie Pippen to Horace Grant to various people like that who've been on floats, who come out to just show the kids support and love. It's just we've had Olympic athletes who've come in and spent time with the kids and been at the end of the parade route, not just came in for the parade and left, but stayed at the end of the parade route to greet and meet the kids, to make the kids feel that there's something special when a celebrity mm-hmm. or someone like that steps up and says, I'm here to meet you too. Even it's not just the politicians, nor of course we expect politicians to greet and shake hands, but sometimes we forget that some of our celebrities can be just that down to earth. They remember their roots, and they stay in participate and give our kids time, and that's so important.
13: Yes. One of my favorite, I like to look at some of our vintage photographs, our historical photos from the parade.
11: Yes.
13: And one I tend to see, it seemed as though Muhammad Ali would come just about every year.
11: Yes. Yes.
13: And so those are my favorite. There's one my father took. My father's a famous photojournalism. I'm a photojournalist, and he took a photo of James Brown and Muhammad Ali in the parade. They were in the parade in a convertible, waving at the crowd. That's one of my favorites.
12: Mm-hmm.
13: So we've had everybody from Oprah. I mean, like you said, President Barack Obama was mm-hmm. the Grand Marshal about three times. These people, they really honor, respect, and love the Bud Billiken Parade, and without hesitation, when we ask these people if they would come out and support it, they without hesitation say yes. Even recently with Chance the Rapper, mm-hmm. it was without hesitation. He was honored and happy to be able to do it.
12: Mm-hmm.
11: And they said we had things, people like Bernie Mac was was there. Yes. You know, Paul Robeson, classic. You know, Billie Holiday, Duke Ellington. You know, and people who are not, we're not just talking about off stars. You know, people who are in the height of their being celebrities would take time out, come to Chicago if they were anywhere nearby and want to be a part of this type of celebration. And that's what we want you to do, Chicagoland. This weekend is the time to come out and just be a part of a celebration. It's not going to rain. It's going to be a sunny day. It's not going to be too hot. It's not going to be too cold. It's going to be just right to party and have a good time and celebrate our children and get them ready to go back to school.
12: Well, you know, you're saying many people of celebrities that have come out in the past and are local people. But I understand, Professor Rice, that you also have some participants from other places around the state and around the country. Is that correct?
13: Yes, but to give you the names off the top right now, I might not be able to do that. But I know Carl Thomas, a famous performer, entertainer, R&B singer. He's part of the parade, so we're excited about that. Mm-hmm. You know, you never know. There's surprises, too, that we will have because, you know, we have WCIU as a partner, so they bring different talent out that are connected. It'll be a fun just to come there and be surprised because you never know who's going to show up.
12: Right. Well, one thing we do know is that a lot of youth groups participate throughout Chicago and even some of the troops that are coming in from beyond the Chicagoland area and around the country. And that's what our children also want to see is their peers participating. And they can dance along with them as they're doing different acts. And it's just a fun affair. You know, what are some of the local groups that, in addition to the South Shore drill team, that we could look forward to?
13: Oh, yeah. We're really excited about the Martin Luther King Marching Band. They're one of the major participants, and Solid Threat Dance Team. I mean, really fun. I mean, you just love to see the energy of these kids, and their talent is amazing. And, you know, what I love was music to my ears, because I live in Bronzeville, is when I go outside, our office is in Bronzeville also, I can hear them practicing every day in the afternoon. I love it. You can hear the kids in the park. You can hear the drums beating. It's just the best sound ever. Mm-hmm. So we're excited.
11: And one of the things I love to see is that this parade is more than just Jesse White Tumblers and the South Shore Drill Team. You will see dance groups from throughout the South Side, throughout the city, who will bring their children over. They will dance their way down the parade route. Some of them have more energy than the big name groups, and they will just show you that there's talent throughout this city and there's energy throughout this city, that this is not a city that people are giving up on, but this is a city where people are living and enjoying themselves and being taught, and they're learning things and they're getting better. And we will have such great professionals come out of some of these children who you'll see walking in this parade.
12: Mm-hmm. Now, you've also had in the past, like Miss Black Illinois and, you know, just, I know for the young ladies that are on the sidelines, they like to see the princesses and the princes of their peers that are participating. Tell us about the royal court and how they're selected.
13: Oh, so the royal court, we do different contests. Sometimes there's usually, okay, well, first of all, let's start with how we used to do it. Because, you know, when it was one with the Chicago Defender, they would sell subscriptions. And if you sold so many subscriptions to the newspaper, then, you know, you would, that's how you, you know, if you sold the most, of course, that's how you would be part of royal court, king and queen and so forth. This year we did a T-shirt contest where the students designed a T-shirt, and then Chance the Rapper was involved, and he chose the T-shirt and so forth, and that's how they were able to get in that way. But these kids, they were so excited. Some of them were just had tears of joy when they won, and it was just a beautiful sight to see.
12: So tell us, what is the makeup of the court? You have
13: so,
12: a... king and a queen.
13: Yeah, we have a king and queen, and it's the duchess and duke, and this is about, let me see, about six children in it, and then they have, when they win, we give them, there's a coronation where they get to we celebrate them, and then they have a week of activities. So they get, there's prizes, sometimes trips, depending on what we have going on, but there's especially a group of prizes that the children get and so forth. So it's beautiful. And then they get to ride in the parade, of course, and they, on the float, and we get to celebrate them.
12: Well, also, you just recently had a gala. Can you tell us what that involved? Yes.
13: Okay, so what was very significant about the gala this year is that we had it back in the building that we owned for 60 years. In front of the building, there's a street named after John Singstag, my grandfather. And this year, the people that own the building named his office suite after him. So we had an unveiling of the name, and we did a VIP reception, and we talked about the history and all the amazing people that have gone through that building, such as, you know, the Obama family, and I mean all the way to Jackson 5 and Diana Ross and anybody you can think of. I mean, royalty, dignitaries, people from, you know, African kings and so forth. Just amazing. The people who have come through that building. And we have vintage photographs of our royal court, the kids, in front of the building. We have the newsboys and them working in the building. It was just, so we had a slideshow that showed all the history, which was pretty amazing, that went on in that building. And there's a courtyard in the middle, so it was really nice, beautiful. We had, yeah, it was very nice. And what we did was we celebrated our children who received scholarships, and we paired them with companies that are our sponsors in the parade. And so they were able to hand out these scholarships to our kids that are going to great schools like University of Chicago Medical School, my alma mater, which is Hampton University, and places like that. So we were really excited about that. University of Chicago handed out two scholarships. Harmony Health handed out a scholarship to a young lady who is going to school for psychology. We also honored people who have just done amazing things in the community, like Tamara Holmes, a young woman who has her own flight school, especially. It was very exciting. We had the Broadway and Bronzeville newsboys. They were dressed up in the newsboys garb, and they handed out newspapers, the Chicago Defender newspaper, which features a story of about John Singstag and his history. It was really nice.
11: In Chicagoland, again, the FACT organization, we celebrate volunteerism. We celebrate our communities coming together. And this is what the Bud Billiken Parade is. It's about volunteerism. The people in the parade aren't getting paid, but they are volunteering to come out and to walk the miles just to do nothing else but to entertain us and get us involved, to let us see that there's joy and happiness in this world. And that's what we encourage our communities, and we encourage you to do. Come out, be a part of the energy, be a part of what's going on. The Bud Billiken Parade, 88th annual. This is a time for Chicago to celebrate.
12: And we would like Professor Rice to just leave us with a few words.
13: Well, I just want to encourage everyone to continue the tradition of celebrating our youth. We always hear about the negativity going on in media, but this is our one major, major event on the south side of Chicago where we get to really uplift our youth and their talents, and we encourage them to just be excited about education and just to see the energy of everybody coming out to just do that very thing, which is support our youth. It's just amazing. So I believe this year is just going to be one that no one should miss. We definitely want you to come out and enjoy a great Bud Billiken. An 88th year of Bud Billiken Parade, by the way. That's a big deal. So we look forward to seeing you all there.
12: We look forward to seeing you this Saturday.
11: Professor Rice, we'd like to thank you for being a part and taking time out to let our audience know about the Bud Billiken Parade, Chicagoland. We just thank you for tuning in. We also would like to remind you that the Bud Billiken Parade is not the only thing happening this weekend. We also have this weekend

0: But Billiken on Saturday, north side, south side, all the city will come together this weekend in celebration. Thank you for listening, and good night.
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3: 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For the next half hour, I'll be reading articles from Consumer Reports magazine. And this week, we're going to start with this article entitled, What's the Healthier Choice? The big question here. Ice cream or fruit bar? Creamer or half and half? Beef tallow or sunflower oil? All these questions. The better option isn't always the one you might expect. Take our quiz to see which come out on top and why. And this is written by Ellen Seedman. And she writes, you head to the grocery store with the best of intentions. You check nutrition facts labels and ingredient lists and try to decode buzzwords like, quote, high protein, end quote, and made with whole grains, end quote. But despite all that effort, it can still be tough to choose among some supposedly good for you foods. Quote, the health benefits promoted on packaging and the varying ingredients between brands for the same type of food can stump even the savviest shoppers, end quote, says Amy Keating, RD, a nutritionist at Consumer Reports magazine. Products with extra fiber or protein, for example, aren't necessarily better for you than similar options without those claims. It's also not always clear which foods are heavily processed. This quiz takes you through common supermarket scenarios and product claims and shows you what's important and what isn't so you can make the best selections as you shop. So let's take the quiz. So say you want a frozen treat without too much sugar. Which should you pick? A, Breyers Natural Strawberry Ice Cream. 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Now, all things considered, Breyers Ice Cream is the better option. You might assume that a fruit sorbet or a, quote, whole, end quote, fruit bar would be mostly lightly sweetened fruit. In fact, it's the opposite. You do get some fruit, but it comes with a heavy dose of added sugar. One bar has 16 grams, and the sorbet has 30 grams in a 2/3 cup. The ice cream has 14 grams in 2/3 cup, and you get a little protein and calcium. The American

0: American Heart Association recommends a max of 25 grams of added sugar per day for women and 36 grams for men. Halo Top has only 4 grams of added sugar, and it's low in calories. So low that the brand lists the calorie count for the entire pint on the front of the container. But there's a trade-off. It has many processed ingredients, including the sugar substitutes stevia and erythritol. As with artificial sweeteners like aspartame and sucralose, questions remain about their effect on health. And be aware when you see, quote, no artificial sweeteners, end quote, on a food label, because it doesn't always mean, quote, no sugar substitutes, end quote. All right, let's continue with What's the Healthier Choice in Consumer Reports magazine. The question here is, what's better to munch on when a salty snack craving hits? A, pretzels. B, pita chips. C, potato chips. D, tortilla chips. Or E, veggie straws. So what's better to munch on when a salty snack craving hits? A, pretzels. B, pita chips. C, potato chips. D, tortilla chips. Or E, veggie straws. The answer is D, tortilla chips. Now, these are obviously not health foods, but sometimes you just want a little crunch, and here, plain tortilla chips have the edge. They're made with whole grain corn and tend to be lower in sodium than other salty snacks. Surprisingly, potato chips typically have less sodium than you might expect. Simple ingredients and mostly unsaturated fat. Just watch out for the flavored potato or tortilla chips, like ranch or barbecue, which usually have more sodium and additives than plain varieties. Pretzels and pita chips are generally made with refined wheat flour, which is essentially white flour, and are often higher in sodium than other chips. Veggie straws sound more virtuous than they are. They're primarily potato starch with small amounts of vegetable powder, not real vegetables. Next question. 3 of these are a smarter swap for a beef burger. Which one is not? 3 of these are a smarter swap for a beef burger. Which one is not a smarter swap for a beef burger? A, Bell & Evans Chicken Burgers. B, Amy's Organic California Veggie Burger. C, Beyond Burger Plant-Based Patties. Or D, Bubba Turkey Burgers. 3 of these are a smarter choice for a beef burger. Which one isn't? Which one is not is C, the Beyond Burger Plant-Based Patties. Walk on by the Beyond Burger. Newer plant-based burgers like these may look and taste more like beef than traditional veggie burgers, but they're highly processed. People who eat a lot of these foods may have a higher risk of heart disease, type 2 diabetes, and other health concerns, studies show. Although the label boasts 21 grams of protein, it's not from whole foods. Beyond Burger's main ingredients are yellow pea, red lentils, brown rice, and fava bean proteins. To create these, the original foods are processed to remove much of the carbohydrates and fat and concentrate the protein. It also has additives such as starches, methylcellulose, which is a binder, potassium lactate, which is a preservative, and natural flavors, which aren't necessarily any different from artificial flavors. Ground chicken or turkey is the source of the 22 grams of protein in the Bell and Evans and Bubba burgers, and the only other ingredient is seasoning. Although 510 milligrams of sodium in the Amy's patty is on the higher side. Its main ingredients are veggies, whole grains, and walnuts, making it a worthy choice. Next question. Which pasta has the most nutrition power out of these four? Which pasta has the most nutrition power? A. Ronzoni Protein Penne Rigate. B. Barilla Whole Grain Penne. C. Banza, B-A-N-Z-A, Chickpea Penne. And D. Di Secco Spinach Penne Rigate. Which pasta has the most nutrition power? The Ronzoni Protein Penne Rigate, Barilla Whole Grain Penne, Banza Chickpea Penne, or Di Secco Spinach Penne Rigate. The answer is B, Barilla Whole Grain Penne. Put the Barilla in your cart. It has one ingredient, whole wheat, and a 2-ounce uncooked serving has 8 grams of protein and a respectable 7 grams of fiber. Ronzoni and Banza tout 20 grams of protein on their labels, but that's based on a larger serving, 3.5 ounces. 2 ounces of either goes down to 11 grams. Ronzoni's pasta is made with processed pea and brown rice protein. Banza's is better because chickpeas are the main ingredients, but it has the additives pea starch and xanthan gum, a thickener and a stabilizer. While whole spinach pasta like Di Secco's may sound like a way to sneak in some veggies, it's essentially regular pasta with a little spinach, not enough to count as a serving. Continuing with What's the Healthier Choice in Consumer Reports magazine, CR.org on the Chicagoland Reading Information Service from the ChicagoLighthouse.org. The next question is, you don't feel like drinking water? Which should you reach for instead? A. Simply Orange. B. Spindrift Blood Orange Tangerine. C. Tropicana Light. Or D. Vitamin Water Essential Orange Orange. If you don't feel like drinking water, which should you reach for instead? A. Simply Orange. B. Spindrift Blood Orange Tangerine. C. Tropicana Light Juice. And Vitamin Water Essential Orange Orange. The answer? B. Spindrift Blood Orange Tangerine. Grab the Spindrift, a combination of fruit juice and sparkling water. It has only 12 calories, 2 grams of sugar, and no additives. Now it's true, OJ contains vitamin C and potassium, but juice is a concentrated source of calories. There are 110 in a cup of Simply Orange. Unlike a whole orange, it has no fiber, so those calories won't help fill you up. And your body processes the natural sugar in juice similarly to added sugar, so drinking too much may negatively affect your blood sugar levels. Tropicana Light, which is a blend of water and juice, has half the calories and sugar, but it also contains stevia. Vitamin water has 27 grams of added sugar, plus additives. But don't the vitamins and electrolytes like potassium matter? Nope, Keating says, quote, most people get plenty of the nutrients in the drink from the food they eat, end quote. Let's talk eggs. Which eggs are better for you? A, organic. B, egg whites in a carton. C, brown eggs. Or D, omega-3 enriched eggs. Which eggs are better for you? A, organic. B, egg whites in a carton. C, brown eggs. Or D, omega-3 enriched. The answer of which eggs are better for you is D, omega-3 enriched. All eggs are good for you, but omega-3 eggs supply a decent amount of these heart-healthy fats. Omega-3-rich foods like flaxseed are added to the hens' diets. Now, fish is the best source of omega-3s, but many people don't eat the recommended 2 servings of fish per week. Otherwise, brown or white eggs, conventional or organic, are a good choice. They have identical nutrients, and the shell color depends on the breed of the hen. And brown eggs tend to cost more. Go figure. Organic eggs come from hens that are given feed without synthetic pesticides or GMOs. But again, the nutrients are the same. Egg whites are a good source of low-cal protein, except you miss out on the yolk's vitamins and minerals. That includes choline, which is key for brain health, Keating says. And good news on eggs. Eggs' cholesterol is generally not a concern. Blood cholesterol is mainly influenced by saturated fat, not dietary cholesterol. Next question. What's the worst way to lighten your coffee? What is the worst way to lighten your coffee? A, whole milk. B, half and half. C, creamer. Or D, plant milk. What's the worst way to lighten your coffee? Whole milk, half and half, creamer, or plant milk? The answer is C, is the worst way to lighten your coffee. Skip the creamer. C. Many dairy and plant-based ones contain oils and thickeners, and flavored ones like hazelnut and vanilla have plenty of sugar or sugar substitutes. A tablespoon can have 20 to 30 calories and around 4 grams of added sugar, about a teaspoon. And few people pour exactly 1 tablespoon into their coffee. Whole milk is a smarter splash. A tablespoon has 9.5 calories and just 0.5 grams of saturated fat. Half and half contains nearly double that. Yet, both are free of additives and added sugar. Some studies suggest that full-fat dairy doesn't raise heart disease or stroke risk and may even offer some benefits. If you prefer dairy-free options, plant milks like oat, almond, and soy are okay, but some brands contain thickeners or other additives, and sweetened or flavored versions can have added sugar. Okay, next question here. High fiber, protein, low sugar. 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Now we're going to choose from A, Quaker Original Instant Oatmeal, or B, Cheerios Protein Cinnamon Cereal, or C, Grape Nuts, or D, Fiber One Original Brand. 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The answer is C, Grape Nuts. Grape Nuts. Though all 4 are whole grain, Grape Nuts offers the most well-rounded nutrition. It supplies 7 grams of fiber, 6 grams of protein, and 0 added sugar or additives. Quote, plain oatmeal is a smarter choice, Keating says, but instant oats are processed to cook more quickly, which can speed digestion and cause a blood sugar spike that leaves you hungry sooner, end quote. Fiber One's box claims that a serving delivers 65% of the recommended daily dose of fiber, that's 18 grams, without added sugar. That sounds good, but what's not highlighted is its artificial sweeteners and additives like cellulose and guar gums, which can provide some of the fiber. Plus, for some people, consuming that much fiber in one sitting might cause gastric upset. The 8 grams of protein per serving in protein Cheerios comes primarily from processed peas. Now that's not much more protein than what's in grape nuts, and only 3 grams more than regular Cheerios. Plus, a serving has 12 grams of added sugar. Next question. Which of these fats is better for cooking? Which of these fats is better for cooking? A, sunflower oil. B, butter. C, beef tallow. Or D, coconut oil. Which of these fats is better for cooking? A, sunflower oil. B, butter. C, beef tallow. Or D, coconut oil. The answer? A, sunflower oil. Although some vegetable oils are processed, the bigger concern with cooking oils is the kind of fat they contain. Sunflower oil is low in artery-clogging saturated fat, about 2 grams per tablespoon versus 7 grams in butter, 6 grams in beef tallow, and 10 grams in coconut oil. Some people claim that the omega-6 polyunsaturated fats in seed oils like sunflower, canola, and soybean increase inflammation and heart disease risk. But several studies show that's not the case. In fact, a review in the British Journal of Nutrition linked higher omega-6 fat consumption to a lower risk of heart disease and type 2 diabetes. Extra virgin olive oil is also great to use, and research shows it offers health benefits. It's mostly monounsaturated fat, which also supports heart health, and it has antioxidants. Next question here, which cracker delivers a healthier bite? Which cracker delivers a healthier bite is the question. Let's choose from A, B, C, D. A is Wheat Thins. B, Toasteds Harvest Wheat. C, Triscuit. Or D, Milton's Original Multigrain Gourmet Crackers. Which cracker delivers a healthier bite? The answer? C, Triscuit. Triscuits are made with 100% whole grain, have just 3 ingredients: wheat, canola oil, and salt, and 3 grams of fiber and protein per serving. The combination of a little protein, fiber, and healthy fat could make them more satisfying than other crackers. Wheat Thins are also whole grain with 3 grams of fiber, but also 4 grams of added sugar per serving. Keep in mind terms like, quote, harvest wheat, end quote, and, quote, multigrain, end quote, don't mean whole wheat or whole grain. White flour is the first ingredient in both of the Toasteds and Milton crackers. All of these crackers have modest sodium, under 10% of the daily value per serving. The daily value suggested is 2,300 milligrams. But it can add up if you have more than a serving or two. All right. Interesting. So let's move on. In Consumer Reports magazine, here's a CR Insight, product recommendations and practical advice on various topics. In the know, here's our favorite bath towels. A great towel isn't just soft. It should be quick drying and able to handle frequent laundering without shrinking, pilling, or getting scratchy. To get all those benefits, our experts say to choose 100% cotton rather than cotton synthetic blends, which can be rougher. The type of cotton matters too. Egyptian, Turkish, and Supima cottons tend to be softer, more durable, and more absorbent than others. 2 more indicators of quality. 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Here's a recall. 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What to do? 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Here's a PSA announcement. Attention riders enrolled in the Taxi Access Program, or TAP, and the Rideshare Access Program, RAP, starting on May 1st, 2026, eligible ADA-certified riders can apply to increase their monthly ride limit from 30 to 40 rides. 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Applications are required and must be approved. 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All right, next time in Consumer Reports, we'll do a health update entitled Five Ways to Ease Back Pain, How to Clean the Best and Worst Cleaning Wipes, and Keeping Cooling Costs Way Down. Worried your electricity bills will soar through the roof this summer? Our experts say that a few easy changes can help you spend less. And that'll do it for this edition of Consumer Reports. I'm your volunteer reader, Christopher Angela, and we are broadcasting from the Chicago Lighthouse. 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
1: Hello, I'm Sheila R. Brown. You are listening to Chris Radio. During this half hour, I will be reading articles from the BBC News website. We begin with our first article, How Ransom Notes Could Help Catch Nancy Guthrie's Kidnapper. On Friday, exactly 6 months after Nancy Guthrie was abducted, police released 2 ransom notes in the hope that they would help identify her kidnappers. Guthrie, the mother of U.S. News presenter Savannah Guthrie, was 84 when she went missing from her Arizona home in January. Her disappearance sparked a months-long investigation, which has turned up few apparent leads and fewer suspects. So how could Nancy Guthrie's kidnapper or kidnappers be caught from these brief ransom notes? The first of the notes, which are being treated as apparently credible, demanded millions of dollars in Bitcoin. The other claimed Guthrie died shortly after she was taken. While the language in the notes might seem straightforward, police believe the writer's distinct linguistic characteristics may be recognizable. There are a number of pieces of information in these notes that just might jar someone to say, you know, I've heard that, said Pima County Sheriff Chris Nanos. A forensic linguistic told the BBC it's possible to glean crucial information about a person from just a few sentences. It's built upon the premise that we each carry an idiolect or a word print of our own that distinguishes our language from others, said William Eggington, a retired linguistics professor from Brigham Young University who is now a forensic consultant. But now, he said, investigators have to hold scientific skepticism when they analyze notes like this, especially when they have so few words to work with. Furthermore, they have to account for the possibility that the person may be trying to disguise, their natural writing voice. What's unique about the writing style in the Guthrie notes? The first note sent to a local TV station on the 2nd of February began, "Hello, Savannah. We have your mother, Nancy. She is safe but scared. She will be held for ransom, and once payment is received, she will be released unharmed." Here, the fact the writer heavily relies on passive voice and uses an if-then sentence construction suggests they have at least a high school level education and possibly some university exposure, Eggington said. Later on, the note says, "Once payment is received, to the Bitcoin address below, she will be released within 12 hours of deposit to a safe drop location back in Tucson. If payment is not received by the last deadline on Monday the 9th at 5 p.m., she will be killed." In this section, the writer at first spells "received" correctly, but then goes on to spell it incorrectly. That indicates that the person is not particularly tuned into the proper spelling of the word, or that they didn't do a close edit of what they wrote, Eggington explains. For days after the first note, the second arrived. "Guthrie family, we did not fully grasp the seriousness of her physical condition. We never intended to hurt her. That was not our intention. She perished shortly after she was taken. We believe it was heart-related. She is buried in nature now." In these lines, Eggington said, the person is dehumanizing Nancy by talking about her in the third person and even putting the blame for her death on her. While local officials say they cannot verify her death, Eggington said, by claiming she perished, the writer is not accepting responsibility while using the distinctive phrase "buried in nature." The passage contains restricted academic-style language, but this may not be a natural reflection of this person's language, and they could be intentionally writing in a stilted manner as a way to disguise their true voice, he said. It's clear that the same person wrote both Guthrie ransom notes, Eggington believes, based on the style of writing and in particular the writer's repeated use across both notes of a comma instead of a full stop to separate thoughts that should be two sentences. Investigators will be using these small details to build an investigative profile of the writer. When they find a suspect, either through their own profile or a member of the public coming forward, they can compare known writings from that person to the ransom note, Eggington said. We are desperate. Someone knows something. Given 6 months have passed, it seems like a stretch that the suspect will be identified based on these notes, said Professor Jeffrey Adler, who teaches the history of American crime and violence at the University of Florida. Kidnapping is not a common crime, Adler notes, adding that most kidnapping involves family members fighting over the custody of children. In other high-profile cases in American history, like the abduction of Charles Lindbergh's baby, in the 1930s, and Frank Sinatra's son, in the 1960s, the kidnapper had a clear motive to extract ransom money. Still, it wouldn't be the first time a suspect has been caught based on their writing. When authorities agreed to publish the manifesto of Ted Kaczynski, known as the Unabomber, in 1996, it was his brother who recognized his writing and came forward to identify him. In Nancy Guthrie's case, police said they spoke to the family before releasing the notes. Hours afterwards, Savannah Guthrie expressed hope that the notes would catch whomever took her mother. We are desperate. We need someone to come forward. Someone knows something. Someone suspects something. Someone recognizes the writing in the ransom notes. You are listening to Articles from BBC News on Chris Radio. Why attachment theory is everywhere right now and how it can help you. For Lizzie, relationships always seem to end the same way. I would get to a second or third date and find something wrong with them. Just as things began to feel real, the connection she longed for would suddenly feel uncomfortable, even threatening, and she would pull away. For years, she couldn't explain why until she came across attachment theory, and it was a description of a so-called fearful, avoidant, one of the four attachment styles, which felt strikingly familiar. It describes someone who wants closeness but worries that people in their life will eventually reject or abandon them. It was like I had found a missing piece to a puzzle that I've been trying to solve for years, Lizzie said. She is not alone. Attachment theory has exploded into the public conscience. On TikTok, videos tagged attachment theory have racked up hundreds of millions of views. And in popular culture, it's used to explain everything from Marianne and Connell's relationship in the hit book and TV series Normal People to the lyrics of Sam Fender and Olivia Dean's record-breaking number one track, Rain Me In. The first time I listened to it, I started crying, Lizzie says. For her, the song gave voice to both sides of avoidant attachment. The fear that they can make love feel unbearable and the confusion felt by the partner left behind. What are the four attachment styles? First, developed in the 1950s by British psychiatrist John Bowlby, attachment theory suggests that the bonds we form with early caregivers shape our expectations of relationships. If support is consistently available, you are more likely to see others as reliable. If care is unpredictable or emotionally distant, you may develop strategies designed to protect yourself from disappointment or distress. There are four attachment styles: anxious, avoidant, fearful avoidant, and secure. In simple terms, they are defined as follows. Anxious attachment is often associated with worries about rejection or abandonment. People with this attachment style may seek frequent reassurance from those close to them and struggle with low self-worth. They can be highly attuned to changes in other people's behavior. People with avoidant attachment style prioritize their independence and find it difficult to open up emotionally or rely on others. They may subconsciously view intimacy as a threat to their autonomy and withdraw when relationships become too emotionally close. Those with fearful avoidant attachment want close relationships but often struggle to feel safe in them. They may seek connection one moment and withdraw the next. Someone who is secure is comfortable with both closeness and independence in relationships. They are generally able to trust others, communicate their needs, and seek support when they need it. Research suggests that secure people tend to fare better not only in romantic relationships but across life. They manage stress more effectively, cope with setbacks like rejection or loss, and are better colleagues and managers in the workplace. And what began as a way to understand relationships is increasingly influencing how people navigate them. Across social media, attachment styles are used to reassess friendships, make sense of family tensions, or rule out potential partners. The relationship coaches promise to reveal the hidden sign of emotional unavailability in a partner or the ways to heal anxious attachment. The misconception around attachment theory. Dr. Pascal Witka, an associate professor of psychology at the University of Essex, has spent nearly two decades studying attachment. He says the theory offers one of the best explanations for the differences in how people seek support and connection with others. And while he's glad to see it reach a wider audience, he worries the way it is interpreted can be outdated, misinformed, and in the worst case, harmful. I think one problem is that people are overgeneralizing it and using it in context where it might not be the best framework to explain our behavior, he says. Part of the issue, he explains, is that initial assumptions around attachment theory have evolved since it was first developed. Witka says one of the biggest misconceptions is that attachment styles are fixed. Although studies have found that they can show a degree of stability over time, Witka says change is possible. The good news is that the evidence shows that secure attachment is the most stable, which means that once you become secure, you tend to stay secure. He says attachment is often reshaped during periods of transition, particularly during adolescence when young people begin forming close relationships beyond their family. Later events in our lives, like entering a new relationship, experiencing a breakup, or dealing with bereavement, can also be influential. But Witka says that change is gradual and professional support is likely to be needed for people with more entrenched attachment patterns. It's that nuance, Lizzie said, which is often lost in discussions of attachment theory. She says some people can be quick to assume the worst and reduce others to labels. However, while she says people with insecure attachment styles should be viewed with more empathy, she acknowledges the importance of self-awareness. For me, I know that my avoidant tendencies are toxic, and it would be unfair for me to date someone right now, she says. But, she adds, that doesn't mean people with insecure attachment are incapable of healthy relationships. It is on you to acknowledge it and put in the work to heal it. How do you become secure? Few have played a more influential role in bringing attachment to the mainstream than Dr. Amir Levine. His book Attached, co-written with Rachel Heller, was first published in 2010 and has since sold millions of copies around the world. But in his latest book, Levine shifts the focus from identifying attachment styles to ask a different question. How do you become secure? Part of the answer, he argues, lies in what he calls semis. Seemingly insignificant minor interactions. A text from a friend asking about your weekend, a smile from a stranger. The brain monitors small interactions all the time, Levine says. That's what attachment is about. It monitors systems for safety. And, he says, these interactions gradually shape what the brain expects from relationships. Positive experiences build evidence that people can be trusted and relied upon, helping move someone towards what he calls secure mode. But equally, a delayed response or a friend failing to follow through on plans can trigger subtle stress responses in the nervous system. Importantly, Levine says, it's possible to have different attachment styles with different people. So he encourages people to identify the relationships in their lives that already make them feel safe and understood, and to use them as a vehicle for becoming more secure overall. And the idea that security can be built through current relationships reflects a broader shift away from seeing attachments as just a result of childhood experiences. For some, discovering attachment theory can involve re-examining family relationships, which can potentially lead to resentment. But Levine says, it's not just about where you started, but what happens afterwards. If that way of thinking helps you understand yourself and move forward, that's useful, he says. But if it makes you feel stuck or damaged, then it's not accurate because people really can change. Levine also argues that insecure attachments can in themselves be strengths. He says anxious people are often accurately tuned into relationships, spotting subtle shifts in mood, tone, and behavior that others miss, while avoidant people can be fiercely independent and perform well under pressure. However, whilst Victor agrees that attachment styles shouldn't be seen as either good or bad, he stresses they come with certain risks and difficulty, which he says shouldn't be disregarded. But both agree that attachment theory is most useful when it helps people understand patterns rather than define themselves. You are listening to articles from BBC News on Chris Radio. Satellite killers, what a war in space might look like. The satellites that orbit Earth have remained largely untouched in modern conflict, but in the 21st century, space may no longer be a safe haven. Around 3 o'clock on the 24th of February 2022, thousands of satellite modems across Ukraine and Central Europe went offline. A few hours later, Russia's invasion of Ukraine began. The first strike of the Russia-Ukraine war was not the tanks rolling into Ukraine, but a cyber attack against a commercial satellite system, which was later attributed to the Russian state, says Kerry Bingen, director of the Aerospace Security Project at the Center for Strategic and International Studies in the U.S. Why would they do that? They wanted to degrade the Ukrainian military and government's ability to communicate. In modern warfare, the first shot may involve not a rifle or a missile, but a line of malicious code aimed at satellites in orbit on Earth. During the Cold War, the U.S. and Russia faced off against each other on land, in the air, under the sea, and also largely unnoticed in space. But now tensions are growing again in the orbit, and this time in the public eye. The stakes are high. A $626 billion space economy could be at risk. In early February, it was revealed that two Russian satellites have likely intercepted the communications of at least a dozen European ones since Russia's invasion of Ukraine in 2022. Such interceptions may have allowed Russian intelligence services to read the sensitive data they transmit, or hypothetically, even to take control of the satellites. Over the last few years, Earth-based telescopes and orbital cameras have spotted two Russian satellites, Luk 1 and Luk 2, making a number of suspicious maneuvers in orbit. In particular, they have been seen making close approaches to Europe's most important, if elderly, geostationary satellites. These include Intelsat 39, which orbits high enough above Earth that it appears to be stationary above a single point on the Earth's surface. Such a lofty perch makes them ideal platforms for communication, navigation, and military purposes, and a prized potential target for a would-be adversary. Western countries are having to make plans to thwart such attacks if conflicts with another power like Russia takes place. When one satellite is coming really close to another one in space, it's a game of who's going to do the first maneuver, and then how the other satellite reacts to that, said Norbert Posen, senior orbital analyst at Aldoria, a French satellite tracking company. This dance has been compared to dogfights, aerial battles between fighter planes, except they take place in space. This recent behavior seemed to be an extension into space of Russians' hybrid warfare. Conflict that involves non-military tactics, such as disrupting communication systems. Satellites are seen by Russia as the Achilles heel of the United States and its allies, as they have become so dependent on them. Disrupting them could cause massive damage to civilian and military infrastructure. This is not new behavior by the Russians, whether it's in space or on Earth, said Julia Seuss, an expert in space warfare at the Royal United States Services Institute. We keep seeing this sort of testing of boundaries, whether it's drones entering Polish airspace or Russian satellites maneuvering close to other communication satellites. Whether they belong to Western governments or to commercial satellites, we've seen them do this for over 10 years. From the Cold War onward, counter space weapons have been developed to deploy, disrupt, or degrade satellites and space-based infrastructure to gain military advantage over an opponent. These range from cyber weapons, like the one used in this attack, through a jamming and spoofing of a satellite signal, to the more sci-fi sounding weapons such as lasers or electromagnetic pulses, EMP. These can be used to blind or destroy a satellite from the ground, air, or even from another satellite that has maneuvered close to its target. Then there are kinetic weapons, such as missiles launched from the ground or air, or dart-like objects fired from another spacecraft, which can also destroy a satellite. We are seeing cyber attacks on satellites on a routine basis. Electronic warfare, jamming, and spoofing is prolific on the battlefield of Ukraine, and China has fielded an enormity of jammers in the region, embedded with their forces, says Benin. The Iranians have fielded jammers, and frankly, you can now buy a low-power GPS jammer off eBay. Some countries have tested actual physical war weapons in space, such as missiles to disable a satellite in orbit. Benjen explains that the technology was incubated in the Cold War by the U.S. and Soviet Union. Then China's missile test in 2007 changed the game, she says, when it launched a missile at a dead weather satellite, which created thousands of pieces of debris that were predicted to stay in orbit for 7 decades. In 2008, the U.S. publicly announced an operation called Operation Burnt Frost. It used a missile defense interceptor launched off a ship to take down a malfunctioning American satellite, says Benin, who explains this was done for safety reasons. Other countries have joined in this in-space arms race. India has demonstrated the same capability to use a missile defense interceptor to take down a satellite as the United States and China. The Russians did it as recently as November of 2021, 3 months before they invaded Ukraine. Was that signaling for us? Or was it the military conducting tests, added Benjamin? Posen explained that there is also speculation from U.S. officials that Russia has test-fired some kind of co-orbital weapon. This isn't a satellite, but some kind of bullet launched from a satellite in space. But this has been denied by Russians, he says. The debris from the use of kinetic weapons can stay in orbit for years, raising fears of the Kessler syndrome, a chain reaction created as increasing numbers of fragments of space debris collide with each other, thereby creating even more fragments. Sue suspects that there may be darker reasons for testing of this technology. They, the Russians and Chinese, know that we're watching these assets, and they know we can see them maneuver close to them, she says. So they are showing off their capability to make sure we can't feel safe in any domain, and space is no different. The question is always, why are we doing this, says Benjamin. Are they signaling it to us? Are they testing technology, operational procedures, or tactics? Or gathering intelligence on us for the day when they want to do it for real? We just don't know. We have to plan for the worst case scenario. Or at least, this was the questions experts were asking. Then the Russians seemed to become serious just before the Ukraine war. Nukes in space. In 2022, Russia launched Cosmo 2553 into space weeks before the invasion of Ukraine. 2 years later, the United States announced that satellite could be part of a Russian program to develop a space-based nuclear weapon. This bomb could, it's believed, be used to destroy entire satellite networks, such as SpaceX's vast Starlink system, which has supported Ukraine's response to Russia's invasion. Russia has denied this. The idea of nuclear war in space is not as far-fetched as it may sound. In 1962, the United States exploded a nuclear bomb in orbit to see if it could cause an electromagnetic pulse, EMP. These pulses can disable electronics, disrupt radio communications, and create artificial radiation belts to neutralize satellites. The test, known as Starfish Prime, did cause an EMP, and one that was much larger than expected, causing several satellites to fail in the days and months after the explosion. Further, smaller scale American and Russian tests followed. Then in 1964, the Partial Test Ban Treaty outlawed the testing of nuclear weapons in space. Looking at what we know and what's been discussed, there is no current nuclear-armed satellite in orbit at the moment, says Seuss. They could certainly build one. I think any nuclear state could. But the Russians really planning, but are the Russians really planning to buy one? Even if they were, Seuss agrees, it's unlikely that they will actually use it. Their ally, China, is growing as reliant on space technology as the U.S., she says. It only makes sense for Russia as a last straw. Sue says, the debris caused by such an explosion may even trigger the Kessler effect. Sue explains that you could end up inadvertently preventing access to space for months, if not years, due to radiation. That's all the time we have for now for articles from the BBC News. For Chris Radio, this has been your reader, Sheila R. Brown, broadcasting from the Chicago Lighthouse. This is Chris Radio, your information station.
2: Gerry O'Donoghue is a British journalist. His remarkable career spans reporting for the BBC News across Africa,

0: he covered stories across various continents and media platforms, including radio, television, and the internet. In 2004, O'Donoghue became a political correspondent based at Westminster, reporting on UK politics. A move to Washington, D.C. in 2014 marked his role as the chief North American political correspondent for BBC News. There is no question that Gary O'Donoghue's journey exemplifies...
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Hello, and welcome to Your Pets. I'm Jill Burke. Your Pets is brought to you by Gatewave Radio. In the first part of our broadcast, dog lovers are going to hear about Piglet, the deaf, blind, pink puppy. And in the second part of our program, cat fanciers are going to hear about some possible advances in kidney disease. We'll start with an article called I Never Planned to Keep Piglet, the Deaf, Blind, Pink Puppy. This is by Melissa Shapiro, who's a veterinarian. I'm a small animal house call veterinarian. When I agreed to foster Piglet, I turned to Facebook to help find him his forever home. We had no intention of keeping him, so I needed a place to network and raise awareness of our foster baby. The Facebook page Piglet the Deaf Blind Pink Puppy grew very quickly. I'd always loved taking pictures of my dogs and had been sharing their pictures on my personal Facebook account for years before Piglet arrived. I was delighted that Piggy's page gave me a place to post not only Piglet, but all of my dogs. I created Piglet's Facebook page in March of 2017 with the sole purpose of finding him his forever home. I posted adorable pictures and videos of Piglet evolving from a scared, screaming, one-pound, deaf-blind puppy into a confident, adorable, capable, tiny, disabled pink dog. It took 2 months for my husband and me to realize that we were Piglet's forever home. When I decided that we should adopt Piglet, I made a promise to myself that Piglet would have a productive, meaningful life. At the time, I envisioned him as an ambassador for disabled rescue dogs. We proceeded to launch our first Piglet merch, which we used to start our fundraising efforts for dog rescues. That plan has continued throughout, and we have raised and donated hundreds of thousands of dollars over the past few years. In the meantime, the Facebook page grew exponentially each month. Followers commented about how Piglet inspired them to get out of bed in the morning or go to rehab for an injury or illness, try harder at whatever obstacles they were facing, and many showed up for our sweet, adorable goodnight videos, which they let me know made a difference at the end of their day. Many also told me about the new disabled dogs and cats they adopted, inspired by Piglet. In July 2017, I noticed a comment from a teacher who said she couldn't wait to show Piglet's videos to her third graders. I was very excited to connect with her and send her a custom video for her students. That video, the story of Piglet, the deaf-blind pink puppy, ended up becoming the first PowerPoint in our Piglet Mindset School Visit Program online resources. Needless to say, the program has grown to reach hundreds of schools and tens of thousands of students since its beginning in 2017. Everything I post is straightforward and honest. I try to create inspirational, informative, helpful, and entertaining content that features my own dogs

daily lives. Since they are a diverse group, it's relatively easy to find examples within our pack, which is what our followers like best. My dogs are demo dogs. They are models for endorsing products, and they are great examples for discussions about disabled rescued pets, having a positive attitude towards challenges, and being kind. As a veterinarian, this enhances my credibility. Since I only endorse products I use for my own dogs, my followers feel confident purchasing these items for their own dogs. Over the past years, my content has evolved as Piglet's story has unfolded. First off, I've improved my basic photography and videography skills. It's really important that followers watch the content, so it needs to be engaging and entertaining. We have much more to present than what we will ever be able to. I try to choose topics and concepts that are easy to illustrate with my own dogs, and that people will find meaningful and useful. Long ago, one of my friends told me that my social media platforms were more like a baby book than what real creators and influencers post. This was a criticism. But that pretty much sums it up. Our followers love our posts and our dogs. While my platforms are not baby books, they do tend to follow special moments in my dogs' lives. I try to share a variety of information and cuteness. The balance is easy. You can't post the same thing all the time because people want variety. Depending on what we're doing, traveling, visiting schools, having meet and greets, hanging around at home, or taking walks at the beach, I can always find something to post. I keep it real. I'm usually disappointed when I join in on trending music and videos. Our followers want the real hit. We have a diverse group of rescued dogs who come together to be a very welcoming, tight-knit dog family. The first in this group was Susie, who was one of those all-around good dogs. She loved everyone, and everyone loved her. She set the tone of kindness in our dogs, and it has carried through to every new dog that has been added, even since Susie's been gone. Of course, Piglet is the star. Deaf, blind, and systematic in his approach to everything he does. He is a detail-oriented dog, which is what makes him such a good teaching model for children and adults. Piglet uses his senses of smell and touch to navigate his world. When he enters a new environment, he is driven to explore and learn. Boundaries, obstacles, who's there, and where dinner will be served, whether that's in a hotel room or an Airbnb. Recording him in action provides amazing resources for educators to bring Piglet's message of positivity and kindness to life for their students. He's a very quirky little guy. He loves his dad, Warren, who we call Piglet's favorite dad. He has BFF girlfriends at the vet hospital where I work, and he loves to do his tap signal demos during our school visits. On the other side, we have Georgie, who is also deaf and blind. He is much less academic compared to Piglet. Georgie is calmer, more easygoing, and has a hilarious sense of humor. It's not that Piglet doesn't have fun, but Georgie invents ways to be funny. Georgie isn't driven to explore, map, and know everything about his surroundings like Piglet is, but he gets it done. He is driven to grab shoes, packing materials, and other items we value and bring them to his bed to trade for a treat. His Instagram and Facebook pages are filled with these antics, which followers can't get enough of. Our dogs are all very sweet, and each one has their own personality. Annie is very shy. She's a 14-and-a-half-year-old poodle chihuahua mix, rescued in California, and has lost her hearing as an older dog. She doesn't like to eat from a bowl. We have to put her food on a blanket on her bed, which is on our couch, and then she will have her meal.
Evie is 14 and is currently having serious health issues. She's an adorable poodle schnauzer rescued in California who loves children. She's addicted to being petted by as many children as possible. The more little children's hands on her, the better. She is a big part of our education program, especially in schools where children are allowed to pet our dog. Zoe is a tiny brown 6-pound Chihuahua Yorkie mix rescued in Arkansas. She's 11 and a half years old. She is smart, observant, sassy, and extremely cute. She has a cataract in her right eye. Zoe listens to every conversation going on around her and is sure to pick up anything that involves her, whether it's her dog groomer being on the way, needing her nails trimmed, staying home when we go out, or coming with us on vacation. She reacts accordingly. Lucy is a 5-year-old, very sweet, scruffy, tan, 12-pound street dog rescued in California. She came to us 9 months after we lost our treasured Susie. To all of our pleasant surprise, Lucy is almost exactly like Susie. All the dogs fell in love with her immediately, especially Piglet. She is kind and supportive of the other dogs. She has taken Georgie and our new dog Ruby under her wing. We are very lucky to have her. Ruby is a 1-year-old, deaf and mostly blind poodle mix. She was surrendered to a rescue that takes care of disabled dogs. She has some serious anxiety-related issues, but after 6 months, she is settling into our family and our routines. She bumps into the other dogs frequently, which is startling to the two deaf-blind boys, Piglet and Georgie. Lucy is the perfect play friend for our Ruby. They race around the backyard, and Lucy keeps an eye on Ruby to make sure she doesn't lose her when they get too far apart, since Ruby doesn't see much. Everything revolves around the dogs. They all go out in the yard together in the morning. They eat their meals together. They get into the car together when I'm heading off to work. They play together, rest on the couches and dog beds together, and they take walks together. We rarely go out for any length of time because we don't like to leave them for long. These dogs are sweet, fun, well-behaved, and very affectionate. They are a pleasure to care for and share our social media platform. They bring inspiration and happiness to children and adults around the world. One of the biggest challenges I've faced as a pet owner is saying no to more dogs that need a home. Another challenge has been watching our beautiful pack change. 14 or 15 years ago, we adopted 4 dogs in less than 2 years. All 4 of those dogs had a blast together when they were young and enjoyed each other through every phase of their lives. They grew old together and continued their friendship into their senior years. The problem came at the very end as we started to lose the older dogs. The losses for me are magnified by having to watch our beautiful pack change. Each dog that leaves is missed by all the other dogs, which adds a whole new dimension to my grief. Another challenge is deciding on dogs to add to our pack, assessing whether or not they will be a good match for the current group. Even the nicest dogs are not necessarily going to work out. Pack dynamics are complicated. We've been very lucky, but we had to rehome a beautiful, sweet, deaf Australian Shepherd puppy last summer due to the mismatch between her high-energy personality and physical size versus our very small, older dogs. People often ask what they don't see behind the scenes of having pets while creating content. It depends on who's posting the content. Some people post all the negative with the positive. I tend to stick to the positive because I don't want anyone coming to incorrect conclusions about my dog. But the truth is, while our dogs love each other and get along especially well, there are more complicated dynamics within the group that I don't share. Deep down, these are dogs
And sometimes they actually act like dogs. I'll pause to remind you that you're listening to Your Pets on Gateway Radio. Here's what my dogs have taught me. When I received the email from my veterinarian rescue friend in Georgia, letting me know about the tiny deaf-blind puppy who needed a home, my first impulse was to say no. We already had 6 amazing dogs and really weren't looking to rock the boat. We had a 2-dog maximum rule, which had already been broken 4 times in 2 years, and that's how we ended up with 6 dogs. When I reluctantly offered to foster Piglet, I was very clear with myself that this was a foster, and we were not going up from 6 to 7 dogs. But as it turned out, as much as we didn't need another dog, our group of 6 dogs made it very easy to ultimately adopt Piglet. They welcomed him, nurtured him, supported him, and made him a family member right before our eyes. It was truly a beautiful process that I am embarrassed to admit I tried to resist. I would have enjoyed it much more if I had given in to the inevitable much earlier. The dogs did this without coaching. That's the nature of the dogs of our original 6 pack. Our Piglet community is a large, kind group. The dogs attract dog lovers and also people who appreciate the power of deaf-blind pink dogs, Piglet and Georgie. We have people who are very interested in supporting our Piglet Mindset school visit program. Others lean more toward our rescue fundraising and donation program. We have a strong group of Piglet groupies who show up to all of our virtual and in-person events. They help with our merch sales, and a few even accompanied us on the plane when we flew 5 dogs from Connecticut to California so we could bring all 5 dogs in the cabin. We are very lucky, really fortunate, to have such positive, enthusiastic members of our Piglet community. One of our followers sent me a note telling me that she had just spent the last week of her aunt's life in hospice. They wore Piglet shirts and watched Piglet videos throughout the week, which made her aunt very happy and relaxed. Another follower sent me a note telling me that my dog and I had saved her life. After a very serious accident, her road to recovery was very difficult, and she questioned whether or not she would be able to endure through it. She told me that when she was at her lowest point, she ran into the tiny, deaf-blind pink puppy on her social media feed. Seeing him doing his thing, racing around the yard, exploring new environments, and interacting with human and dog friends somehow impacted her in the most positive way. She changed direction, dug in, and used little Piglet to guide her through her early rehab days. We have since become friends. I'm grateful that she found my little dog Piglet, and that we have been able to support each other through big and small challenges we both face. The support we've received from our community has also helped us grow our nonprofit work. We are very lucky to have some extremely devoted supporters for our Piglet Mindset School Visit Program and Piglet's Rescue Fund. They show up at our monthly webinars, our meet and greets. They even get on planes to come meet us. They donate money, buy our merch, and promote our work to schools and other nonprofits in their own communities. They keep in touch by messaging, email, and even phone texts. My husband and I appreciate the love and support we feel for our dogs and for ourselves from this very special group of people who are there rooting for Piglet and all of our nonprofit work in schools and for disabled rescue dogs. We donate $50,000 to $80,000 each year to rescue organizations that focus on disabled dogs. We also do some outreach into the human side with donations to organizations that align with our mission.
Our school visits are sometimes covered by PTAs and other enrichment budgets. But we also fully fund many school visits ourselves, and we donate Piglet Comes Home books and thousands of stickers for Piglet Mindset students to remember their school visit with Piglet, Georgie, and the other dogs. 2 years ago, we gained funding to create a new website called disabledpets.org, an information and resource hub for veterinarians, pet parents, and rescuers who care for disabled pets. I spent an enormous amount of time working on this site. I appreciate everyone who shares it and visits the site for information for the animals they are caring for. When considering adding a new pet to your family, be sure to learn all there is to know about that particular species and the requirements for care. Finding the right species and making sure the match is right for any individual you are considering adopting. Considerations include the species, size, age, temperament, how they get along with children and other pets, and disabilities that might impact care requirements. Then you need to factor in your home environment, other pets, children, your work and travel schedule, and the cost of veterinary care. Putting everything together will lead you in a general direction. Then start checking with rescues to find the one who you connect with. It's also very important to have a good, trusting relationship with your veterinarian. Bring your pets to the vet for yearly checkups and routine care so they know you and your pet, and then, if and when there's an issue, you are all familiar with each other, which leads to the most optimal care for your pet. For anyone interested in creating pet content, my advice is simple. Tell your story in an authentic, organic way with good quality pictures and videos. Connect, make friends, and network with others who share your interests, approach, and values. Make it fun and don't stress over the likes and follows. One of my favorite things we do together is visit schools through our Piglet Mindset School Visit Program. Piglet gets a chance to demonstrate how we communicate through tap and touch signals. We call it the Piglet Show. He's got a full routine that includes the basics like sit, down, wait, and come. He loves to show everyone how he learned to run through a tunnel, and then he poses for pictures. His enthusiasm and positive energy are impactful and inspirational. The children love him and take his message of being positive and kind to heart. One class even has a Piglet pledge. We have a partnership, but I cater to his every need, minute to minute, all day long. To connect with us, readers can follow us or contact us on Instagram at Pink Piglet Puppy, at Georgie for Fun, at Melissa Shapiro DVM. On Facebook, at Piglet the Deaf Blind Pink Puppy, at Georgie for Fun, at Melissa Shapiro, DVM. TikTok, at Pink Piglet Puppy. 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And Piglet has his own email address, PinkPigletPuppy@gmail.com. Research could improve training for service dogs. Lost Science is an ongoing series of accounts from scientists who lost their jobs or funding after cuts by the Trump administration. This conversation has been edited for clarity and length. The first speaker is Aaron Heck, the lab studies brain behavior evolution.
We're interested in dogs because there are these different lineages that are bred for different behavioral profiles, like hunting or herding or guarding. That's kind of like evolution in a jar. It's a way to look at how evolution produces behavioral traits by changing the brain. We use MRI scans, which are non-invasive, to look at brain organization. What makes different breeds of dogs behave differently and have predispositions for different types of work? What makes a scent detection dog really good at learning its job, but a service dog really good at learning a totally different set of skills? This is science that is valuable for understanding how brains learn, but it's also valuable on a very practical level for creating better service dogs and helping family dogs be healthier and happier. This is a type of science that has an impact that most people could see in their homes. There are about 500,000 service dogs currently in the United States, which are used by people with mobility and sensory limitations, psychiatric disabilities like PTSD or panic disorder, autism, and neurodevelopmental conditions, diabetes, epilepsy, and severe allergies. Each of these dogs can cost $50,000 or more to train, and the failure rate can be around 50%. The waiting list to receive a service dog can be years long. We're trying to identify biomarkers that will make the process more effective. If we can identify successful learners earlier, we can shorten that time for people getting the dogs that they need. We've collected more than half of our scans. We already identified signatures of trainability and human-directed communication, so we're finding important information, and now there's just no money. This is a type of science that has an impact that people could see in their home. We're making really hard decisions about what scans we collect. Our grants were recently reinstated, but Harvard is strongly expecting them to be canceled again. We can't really ramp back up to where things were before, because if I did that, or if the grants are re-canceled, we would have a bunch of costs we can't cover. If people want this type of research, if they want better knowledge about service dogs and how dogs' minds work, there has to be funding for it. That's all the time we have for Dogster Magazine. Your pets will continue with Petster Magazine when we return after this short break.

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Or call us for more information at 646-202-1049. Scientists may have found the missing piece in feline kidney disease. This is by one of our veterinarians, Dr. Karen Kanowski. One of the most upsetting parts of caring for an elderly cat is the knowledge that there is a very high chance that your feline friend will eventually develop kidney problems. With an incidence of around 80% in geriatric cats, it's less of a question of if, but when. And one of the most disheartening parts of being a veterinarian is feeling powerless to prevent or eliminate this inevitable progression in our feline patients. However, a recent article published in Frontiers of Veterinary Medicine by a group of researchers from the School of Veterinary Medicine and Science at the University of Nottingham, UK, has revealed that a previously overlooked feature of feline urine and kidneys may hold the key to understanding why this species is almost destined to succumb to renal failure and provide the first meaningful target for the prevention and treatment of this debilitating disease. When we talk about kidney or renal disease in cats, we are usually referring to chronic kidney disease, or CKD, a progressive condition where the functional units of the kidney, called nephrons, are depleted. The remaining nephrons compensate for this loss for a time, but eventually, even with adjustments to the diet, fluid intake, and electrolyte balance, the kidney loses its ability to adequately remove waste products from the blood. This is known as renal failure. In humans, this is the point at which dialysis and kidney transplants would be implemented. But for cats, this stage of kidney disease is invariably fatal. Cats also suffer from acute kidney disease as the result of trauma, dehydration, toxins, infection, or urethral obstruction, and depending on the cause, they can recover from such an illness. However, any form of renal disease is likely to cause loss of nephrons, which may lead to, or speed up, the onset of chronic kidney disease. There have been a number of hypotheses put forward to explain why cats are more susceptible to renal disease than other species, including cats have fewer nephrons compared with other species. As obligate carnivores, cats consume a higher concentration of protein compared to other species, putting a higher strain on the nephron. Domestic cats are often fed on dry kibble, predisposing them to chronic subclinical dehydration. Due to improved health care and husbandry, cats are living longer, making their kidneys more susceptible to the effects of aging. The selective breeding of cats has led to an increase in congenital and genetic renal dysfunction, and some or all of these reasons may be true. But according to the University of Nottingham researchers, the answers may lie in fat droplets. Apart from the love of a long nap and a tasty meal, something that humans and cats have in common is that we are both known to exhibit lipid or fat droplets in the renal tubules and lipiduria or fatty material in the urine. However, unlike in humans, where the presence of these lipid deposits is known to be associated with some severe kidney disease and dysfunction, lipiduria and renal lipid droplets have been historically dismissed as incidental and inconsequential in cats.
But according to the new study from the University of Nottingham, this assumption may prove to have been a costly one. In hindsight, the fact that cats producing lipiduria also had significantly reduced renal corticoid density, where the nephrons are located, would obviously point to diminished renal function. So why has it taken so long for this link to be confirmed? It would appear that until now, the exact properties of the lipid droplets found in feline kidneys had not been discovered. In the University of Nottingham study, several lipidomic approaches, including chromatography, fatty acid characterization, and mass spectrometry, allowed researchers to characterize these lipid droplets more accurately than ever before. Before we start celebrating the end of kidney disease, that's not quite what this means. However, in an ongoing quest for greater understanding of the hows and whys of feline CKD, this may prove to be a significant moment. Unlike many of the factors that may contribute to the high incidence of kidney failure in cats, which are largely unchangeable, the early identification of those cats with lipid droplets in the renal tubules could provide vets and scientists with a tangible problem to solve. It might not be a cure, but it would appear to be one step closer to it. Could a tiny Australian marsupial be the key to controlling feral cats? This is also by Dr. Karen Kanowski. It's no secret that humans have made an absolute mess of the environment. Deforestation, oil spills, strip mining, air pollution, water pollution. We could go on forever about the great big carbon footprint we've left on this planet. One of the many ways in which we have caused calamity in Earth's ecosystems is through the introduction of animal species into places they shouldn't be, with one of the most deadly examples, unfortunately, being of the feline variety. When we talk about invasive animal species, feral cats, not just stray homeless or abandoned kitties, are among the most damaging. Having already contributed to the extinction of more than 33 species of birds, mammals, and reptiles, their impact on global biodiversity has been catastrophic. Although feral cats may be found on almost every continent, island ecosystems like Hawaii and Australia are the most vulnerable. Geographical isolation and lack of large predators have resulted in delicate ecosystems where smaller animal species have been allowed to flourish. When cats were deliberately or accidentally released into these areas, they became like kids in a candy store. Over the past century or so, numerous attempts have been made to bring these feral feline populations under control, but few can claim any significant success. However, according to some promising results coming from a rewilding project in Australia, there may be some light at the end of this tragic tunnel. Once the most prolific macropod in Australia, betungs are among many small marsupial species whose numbers have dwindled in the two centuries since Australia's colonization. Weighing less than 5 pounds, these diminutive rat kangaroos had few defenses against aggressive agricultural land clearing and the stealthy hunting styles of introduced predators. Chloe Frick, a PhD candidate in ecology from the University of Adelaide, has been digging deep into the successful reintroduction of the critically endangered brush-tailed betong in South Australia's York Peninsula. Known as Woylie to the indigenous Noongar people and Yalgi Yalgiri to the Narragansett,
The brush-tailed betong played a vital role in ecosystem stabilization. As they dig and turn the soil, spreading seeds and organic matter in their hunt for food. The Marna Bangara project, named in honor of the traditional custodians of the land, has been making remarkable progress in restoring natural plant and animal species to the area, thanks in large part to the landscaping abilities of betongs. Although perimeter fencing and predator control measures have been put in place, experts agree that there is little to no chance that the area will ever be completely rid of feral cats and foxes. And yet, recent monitoring of the region has revealed that these tiny marsupials are thriving, with one population having doubled to around 400 animals in less than 2 years. Researchers believe that the combination of predator control methods and the improved vegetation density made possible by the betong soil engineers may have allowed something of a natural balance to form between native and invasive animal species. Some existing populations of betong have managed to persist in other parts of the country occupied by feral cats. But the Marna Bangara project is the first time that an animal species has been successfully reintroduced to an area inhabited by invasive predators. And this is a source of much hope for future ecological endeavors. It might seem somewhat pessimistic to accept that places like Australia will never be rid of their feral cat invaders, but it is also realistic. But rather than be defeated by this reality, perhaps we can feel encouraged by what the teams in South Australia have achieved, supporting the return of native plants and animals to areas that have been ravaged by overpredation and human invasion can be successful, even in the face of a persisting feral cat population. While the war against invasive species rages on, the future of endangered native animals is looking a little brighter. Where past efforts have focused primarily on eradicating predators or increasing native animal populations, the Marna Bangara is finding success in a more holistic approach to restoring balance. The combined efforts of predator control, environmental repair, and native animal rewilding could bring about a new normal for ecosystems, whereby native species can flourish alongside feral cats rather than hinge on their unlikely eradication. Here's a question for Dr. Paola Cuevas. My almost 5-year-old tuxedo male Leo no longer wants wet food. I've tried different brands and types to get moisture into him, but to no avail. He will only eat dry food and sometimes vomits it up shortly after. He does drink water. What do you suggest? And the answer is, when a cat who previously accepted wet food suddenly refuses it and begins vomiting dry food, it is important to look beyond preference. In adult cats, this pattern is often linked to underlying issues such as dental discomfort, gastritis, food intolerance, or even early kidney or gastrointestinal disease. A gentle first step is to make his dry food easier on the stomach and increase moisture in a way that feels familiar. You can try adding warm water or low-sodium broth to his kibble to soften it, Creating a texture closer to wet food without changing the flavor profile too abruptly. Offering smaller, more frequent meals can also reduce vomiting. If he continues to refuse wet food, you might experiment with highly palatable therapeutic diets designed for gastrointestinal sensitivity. Because vomiting is involved, even if it seems mild, I would recommend a veterinary check to rule out common medical causes before assuming this is behavioral. I'll pause to remind you that you are listening to Your Pets on Gatewave Radio.
Here's the real reason kittens suckle. This is by Dan Seymour. If you've welcomed a new kitten into your home, you already know they come with a whole toolbox of adorable quirks. But there's one behavior many pet parents don't expect. Suckling. Whether it's a blanket, a finger, or their own tiny tail, kittens sometimes latch on like they're nursing all over again. So, what gives? Is it cute, concerning, or a little of both? We're diving into what suckling really means, why kittens do it, and when it might be worth checking in with your vet. Grab your kitty and let's decode this sweet and occasionally soggy habit together. Here are reasons why kittens suckle. And the first one is they were weaned too early. Kittens who lose access to their mother's milk before 8 weeks often try to fill that gap by suckling on blankets, toys, or even your fingers. It's their way of replacing the comfort and nutrition they once got from mama. This early weaning can sometimes lead to long-lasting suckling habits and even a few behavioral challenges. If this sounds like your kitten's history, a quick chat with your vet can give you guidance. Sometimes suckling is your kitten's version of saying, "Hey, dinner please!" Because suckling is tied to feeding, an uptick in the behavior can mean they need a little more food. Try offering an extra meal or small snack and see if the behavior eases up. A fuller tummy may be all they were asking for. If your kitten curls up, purrs loudly, and starts suckling on your shirt or hand, they're not trying to nurse from you specifically. They're showing trust. This kind of suckling is a sign that they feel protected and relaxed. Think of it as your kitten's little "I feel safe here" ritual. Some breeds are simply known for their strong suckling tendency. Oriental Shorthair, Oriental Longhair, Siamese and Burmese cats can be especially prone to compulsive suckling. If your kitten falls into one of these breeds, the behavior may just be part of their normal genetic makeup. Suckling doesn't only relate to feeding for kittens. It can also be an instinctive comfort behavior similar to a toddler sucking their thumb. If they're stressed or overwhelmed, suckling may help them settle. Most kittens grow out of this as they mature, though some may hold on to it longer than others. Sometimes a kitten suckles because everything in their world is perfect. A warm lap, a cozy blanket, and a soft heartbeat nearby may be enough to kickstart the comfort response. In this case, suckling is simply their way of expressing, "Life is good." Despite the myth that cats are aloof, kittens can be surprisingly needy. If you've been busy and your kitten suddenly starts suckling on your clothing or skin, they may be trying to reel you back in. A few extra minutes of playtime or cuddles can often calm this attention-seeking version of the behavior. If your kitten seems a little too enthusiastic about suckling, start by making sure their emotional and physical needs are met. Give them consistent affection, daily playtime, and enrichment like puzzle toys to keep their mind busy. You can also gently redirect them when they start to suckle on items. And if you suspect the cause is medical or stress-related, your vet can help rule out any issue. Suckling is usually harmless, but the main risk comes from fabrics with loose threads, fringe, or decorations. Kittens can accidentally swallow these pieces, which may lead to intestinal trouble. If your kitten loves blankets or clothing, check them regularly for anything that could be pulled off and ingested.
Most kittens begin to leave suckling behind once they're confident, comfortable, and regularly eating solid food. However, some cats continue the behavior into adulthood. This isn't necessarily a problem unless it becomes compulsive or is paired with signs of stress or illness. Suckling is a surprisingly common kitten behavior, and most of the time it's completely normal. It can signal hunger, comfort, stress, or pure happiness, depending on the moment. Keep an eye out for any red flags, but in most cases, your kitten is simply looking for comfort or connection. With a little patience and understanding, you'll learn exactly what your tiny companion is trying to tell you. And here's how an over-the-counter herpes treatment is helping cure feline eye infection. What do chickenpox, cold sores, and feline eye infections have in common? The answer is herpes virus. You're probably wondering what all this has to do with cats. Feline herpes virus type 1, or FHV1, is found in around 80% of cats worldwide, and this is one of the most common causes of chronic and recurrent ocular infections. As is the case with human cold sores, caused by herpes simplex virus, or HSV, cats with FHV1 may show no signs of infection, experience an isolated clinical infection, or go on to have sporadic flare-ups over the course of their lives. And for the latter cases, life can be pretty unbearable. Unlike bacterial infections, which are typically cured through the judicious application of antibiotics, viral infections are often more challenging to deal with. Treatment often consists of supportive care and time, which, when your cat is suffering from regular episodes of squinting, inflammation, discharge, and pain, feels frustratingly inadequate. Although human cold sores and feline eye infections are caused by different strains of herpes virus, they will often have a similar response to medication. Of course, treating an eye with an ointment designed to go on the mouth isn't something that would ordinarily be recommended, because we all know how it feels to have something in your eye that doesn't belong there. In a recent study published in Research in Veterinary Science, the topical drug 1% Pencyclovir, or Fenlips, was trialed on a number of cats to determine how well this preparation was tolerated by the patients and how effective it was against ocular infections caused by FHV1. The results are promising. Fenlips has been used off-label to treat feline eye infection in the past, but its safety and effectiveness have not been properly researched. This study combined both historical information, which would be a retrospective study, from over 100 cases where Fenlips had been used to treat ocular infections in clinical practice with clinical testing, that would be a prospective study, of 7 cats to assess their tolerance to Fenlips compared with an ophthalmic ointment, Duratears. A survey of cat parents who had used Fenlips to treat their cat's eye infection showed that an overwhelming 80% reported the treatment to be effective, and only 15% reported any adverse effects to the medication, all of which were mild and short-lived. The 7 healthy cats used in the study were treated with a known ophthalmic ointment in one eye and Fenlips in the other for a period of 10 days. Although some cats showed some initial signs of sensitivity at the start of the treatment, these signs were mild and resolved quickly, and no adverse reactions were seen even 31 days after treatment. Additionally, the concentration levels of Pencyclovir in the tear film persisted at therapeutic levels for around 8 hours, meaning that this treatment would not need to be applied more frequently than 3 times a day. With treatments for viral ocular infections in cats quite limited in availability and effectiveness,
It's great news for the owners of FHV1 sufferers to have an over-the-counter treatment they can safely rely on without the need for repeat checkups and prescriptions for a chronic condition. However, we would urge caution. Although this new study indicates that Fenlips appears to be safe and effective for ocular use in cats, this does not negate the need for a proper examination and diagnosis. For cats requiring long-term and repeated treatment for a diagnosed condition, having easy access to an effective treatment would be a huge relief for owners. But FHV1 is only one possible cause of eye infections and ocular problems in cats, and skipping a vet examination could cost your cat their vision or even their eye. Corneal ulcers are another common eye problem seen in cats. If not managed and monitored correctly, these ulcers can penetrate through the cornea and cause permanent damage, often resulting in enucleation or removal of an eye. So if your cat suffers from chronic and recurrent eye infections from FHV1, Fenlips for the eye might be music to your ears. Always speak to a vet before administering any medication to your cat. Feline eyes are extremely sensitive, so it's vital to get the correct diagnosis, or you could make it worse. That's all the time we have for Catster Magazine. 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I'm volunteer reader Jill Burke. Be sure to join me next week for more helpful hints.

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1: From the Bureau of Economic Geology, this is Earth Date. If you've been to Iceland, you know it doesn't have much ice. In fact, there's so much grass that on maps it's colored green. On the other hand, you probably know that Greenland is covered in glaciers. So why is the green one Iceland and the white one Greenland? Legend has it that the Vikings who discovered Iceland wanted to protect it from settlement, so gave it an unflattering name. But it was actually a matter of perspective. The first explorer to Iceland had a terrible trip. His daughter died on the long voyage, he arrived in winter, and his livestock froze. That spring, his ship was nearly sunk by icebergs. Fed up, he called it as he saw it, Iceland, and the name stuck. A century later, another Viking explorer was visiting Iceland when he got in a fight with the settlers and was run off the island. He sailed west and found Greenland, which was warmer than today, and the coastal areas were indeed green. Wanting to attract settlers, he called it Greenland. They came and built farms and grazing operations, which lasted until around 1400, when the climate cooled. Greenland's glaciers expanded, leaving less green land. Today, the Arctic is warming, which means Greenland's glaciers are melting, and it may one day be greener again. Conversely, cold glacial meltwater entering the ocean from Greenland could blunt the Gulf Stream that warms Iceland, making it icier. I'm Scott Tinker for Earth Date, bringing you mysteries of science and history.
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3: Jerron Blind Boy Paxton is an American musician, originally from Los Angeles. He's a vocalist and multi-instrumentalist. As a teenager, he began to go blind, losing most of his sight by the age of 16. Paxton is virtually the only music maker of his generation, playing guitar, banjo, piano, and violin, among other instruments, to fully assimilate the blues idiom of the 1920s and 30s. The blues of Bessie Smith and Lonnie Johnson. On graduating from Verdun Dye High School in 2007, he had a corporate work-study assignment at the Braille Institute of America. Paxton later moved to upstate New York to attend Marist College, and soon after began playing gigs in and around the Brooklyn area. In 2011, he appeared in the video documentary Playing for Change, filmed in many locations around the world, with musicians harmonizing together on jazz and folk music from the regions. Although not signed to a record label, he continues to play old-time blues and roots festivals throughout the United States. For more on Jerron Paxton, go to blindboypaxton.net.
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Dated Friday, July 31st. Let's get started. Why Ukraine won't join U.S. Middle East war after striking Iranian ship. Francesca Chambers and Michael Collins, USA Today. Washington. Ukraine's ambassador to the United States insisted that leaders in Kyiv are not playing a game of chess with their recent drone strike on a Iranian ship and have no interest in leveraging their conflict with Russia into a wider global war in the Middle East. My president cares only about stopping the war in my country. Ambassador Olga Stefanisha, Stefanisha, said during a brief interview with USA Today after an event in Washington on July 30th. People are dying. This is what we care about, she said, her voice filling with emotion. We're not connecting any wars. We're not building any policy behind that. And we are just trying to survive, go through the winter, and make the war stop. The ambassador's remarks come days after Ukraine used drones to strike an Iranian cargo ship in the Caspian Sea on July 25th, killing a civilian sailor. Kyiv accused the vessel of ferrying military equipment between Iran and Russia. The strike preceded a trip by Ukrainian President Volodymyr Zelensky to Washington to meet with President Donald Trump and attend the funeral of Senator Lindsey Graham, a Republican from South Carolina and one of Congress's most vocal supporters of Ukraine in its fight against Russia. The friction between Iran and Ukraine prompted accusations that Zelensky is trying to draw the United States and Russia into a singular conflict that Trump and the West are unable to ignore. Iranian Foreign Minister Syed Abbas Abagachi, A-R-A-G-H-C-H-I, called the Ukraine's attack a blatant UN charter violation done at Israel's behest to drag Europe into its war. Ebrahim Azizi, who serves as head of the Iranian Parliament's National Security Commission, said Iran would retaliate. Any attack on Iran always comes with a cost. The U.S. and Israel are well aware of this, Azizi wrote on X. Ukraine, too, may soon come to understand that Iran does not let actions go unanswered, he wrote. Zelensky, meanwhile, promised he'd be sharing intelligence with Ukraine's military partners regarding Russia's new assistance to the Iranian regime. He accused Russia of sharing its satellite surveillance of U.S. military facilities in several Gulf states with Iran. There is a clear connection between Russia's satellite imagery of these sites and Iranian strikes, both before the attacks, in preparation for them, and afterward, to assess the damage inflicted, Zelensky wrote in a social media post. The purpose is clear. Trump had denied a day earlier that Russia was participating in Iran's war with the United States. If they did it, it would be very bad for them, certainly not in their best interest, he wrote in a Truth Social post. By the time Zelensky reached Washington, however, his government had started dialing down its rhetoric. Ukraine's Foreign Minister Andrei Sybiha, S-Y-B-I-H-A, said he called his Iranian counterpart, Araghchi, and urged restraint. Zelensky later had an informal conversation with Israeli Prime Minister Benjamin Netanyahu at Graham's service and a formal meeting at the White House with Trump and other U.S. officials. Stefanisha told reporters at an event sponsored by the Christian Science Monitor on Thursday, July 30th, that Ukraine's only intention is to deprive Russia of the means to wage its war against her country. She called the attack on the Iranian vessel unintentional and said the call between Iranian and Ukrainian officials resulted in a de-escalation. The purpose of this call was to send a signal that we are not willing to escalate the situation, she said of the diplomacy. Later, when pressed on whether Ukraine initially sought to link the wars to get Trump's attention, she told USA Today, we are not ever going to stop highlighting any information about anyone who serves as a strategic enabler, either Russian aggression against Ukraine or where Russia tries to become a strategic enabler for anyone else. Attacks the allies of Ukraine who provide the vital support for Ukraine. Iran's long military relationship with Russia. Iran has had a long-standing military relationship with Russia, which has been at war with Ukraine since 2022.
Tehran has sent hundreds of drones to Moscow since the start of the war with Ukraine and has provided blueprints, designs, and other technology to help Russia build its own facilities to manufacture.

0: manufacture the weapons, U.S. intelligence agencies have said, according to published reports. For its part, Russia has provided satellite imagery that Iran has used to track U.S. troops, warships, and aircraft, according to published reports. U.S. intelligence agencies are reporting investigating whether Russia provided information that aided Iran attacks on CIA facilities in the Gulf, including a March 3rd strike on the CIA station in Riyadh, Reuters reported. Concerns that Russia could be providing targeting data to Iran intensified after strikes earlier this month on a U.S. airbase in Jordan, where Iran struck army barracks with ballistic missiles, killing two soldiers, according to Reuters. Stefan Ishaya said during Thursday's event that Iran's drone shipments to Russia came up during the phone call with Iran's foreign minister. The Iranians will respond. Ukraine's strike against the Iranian cargo ship July 25th was a major escalation in tensions between the two countries, said Trita Parsi, a Middle East expert and executive vice president of the Quincy Institute for Responsible Statecraft, a Washington-based think tank that advocates for military restraint. Parsi spoke to analysts with ties to the Iranian government who told him that, for Iran, the tension over Ukraine's attack on the ship is not over. The Iranians will respond to this, Parsi said. The question is when and how. Iran's response could come after its war with the United States has been resolved or at least de-escalated, Parsi said analysts told him. If it's done afterwards, it reduces the risk that an Iranian response actually contributes to the merging of the two theaters, Parsi said. There has been circumstantial evidence that Zelensky was looking to merge his country's war with the United States' conflict with Iran, Parsi added. From the beginning, Ukraine has been trying to draw the United States more deeply into its war with Russia, not only through U.S. support and weaponry, but also through military operations, Parsi said. At a minimum, he said, the Ukrainians have been tempted to help the United States by providing drone technology and other resources in a manner that would bring the U.S. into the Ukrainian war in a deeper way. That, in and of itself, would be the beginning of the merging of the two wars, he said. Fusing the two wars would be a risky move that could lead to global conflict, Parsi said. U.S. personnel, intelligence assets, logistics, and operational planning would become increasingly intertwined across the two theaters. European governments would be forced into taking sides in the conflict because of their commitments to Ukraine. And Iran's allies in the Middle East would likely come to its defense. The result, he said, could be a war that spans three continents, Europe, Asia, and even Africa, because of the Red Sea's strategic importance between Asia and Africa. Others don't see a global war happening. Even with Iran's ties to Russia and Ukraine's alliance with the United States, both sides have good reason to avoid opening another front, said Neil Quilliam, a Middle East expert at Chatham House, a London-based policy institute that analyzes international efforts. Ukraine's priority remains Russia, while Iran is already managing multiple security challenges and has little incentive to become directly involved in a separate conflict with Ukraine, Quilliam said. The more likely scenario, he said, is Ukraine continuing to strike ships it believes are helping Russia. Ukraine would gain little from a full-scale confrontation with Iran, he added. A direct confrontation with Iran would stretch Ukraine's resources and distract attention from its primary objective, which remains the war with Russia, he said. The greater benefit comes from highlighting links between Russia and Iran rather than fighting Iran itself. Zelensky is trying to persuade the Trump administration that Ukraine is not an isolated European issue, but part of a larger threat facing the West. By drawing attention to Russian-Iranian cooperation, Quilliam said, he strengthens the argument that support for Ukraine also serves wider U.S. interests. In bipartisan rebuke, Senate panel votes to shield special ed from RFK Jr.'s agency. Washington. The Senate's Education Committee delivered a bipartisan rebuke of the Trump administration's Education Department dismantling, approving a bill that would fully retain key offices, including the Special Education Division, within the agency. The panel approved the bill with a 13-9 vote on Thursday, July 30th. Senator Susan Collins, Republican from Maine, and Lisa Murkowski, Republican from Alaska, co-sponsored the legislation, which was led by Senator Tim Kaine, Democrat from Virginia. Last month, Kaine secured a handshake agreement with Senator Bill Cassidy, Republican from Louisiana, the committee chairman, to get a vote on the bill. The measure would create a shield around core education department offices overseeing special education and Native American K-12 and post-secondary education. Key functions and people from those divisions are already being shifted to other federal agencies to varying degrees and on different timelines. While the bill may not succeed on its own on the Senate floor, Kane said it sent a loud message to two important groups, parents of students with disabilities and congressional appropriators. He said appropriators, the powerful lawmakers in Congress who decide how to specifically spend taxpayers' dollars, now have a lot of leverage in funding negotiations that could help curb the Trump administration's reorganization of the Education Department. You shouldn't just hand it off willy-nilly, Kane told USA Today. Murkowski, who like Collins is also an appropriator, said she had a pretty good conversation recently with Education Secretary Linda McMahon about downsizing the department, but she came away from it unconvinced that the millions of children who rely on the agency's help can afford to wait for a proof of concept. We cannot lose sight of the fact that at the end of the day, we are talking about children, Murkowski said. These are issues that have a real-time impact on our children right now. In a letter sent to members of Congress on the same day as the vote, McMahon said her efforts were not adding red tape, but instead cutting through it. It is a betrayal to American families that Washington politicians are rushing to protect a failing status quo in education when roughly 30% of our children can read proficiently, she wrote on social media. Senator Tommy Tuberville, Republican from Alabama, echoed that statement. He said he had no doubt that even with the agency's reduced capacity and full-scale reorganization, it remains capable of sending out formulas for federal dollars on time. Special Ed Division in the spotlight. Arguably one of the most controversial moves McMahon has made as Education Secretary was an agreement she signed in June to give the Health and Human Services Department a role in federal special ed programs. That shift has alarmed much of the disability community who voiced concerns about potential disruptions from the reshuffling, as well as HHS Secretary Robert F. Kennedy's Jr.'s controversial past statements about autism. A top Education Department official held a call earlier this month with prominent special ed advocates, several of whom came away with more questions than answers. Press Secretary Savannah Newhouse told USA Today at the time that a different building, a different floor, or a different desk wouldn't change Education Department employees' mission to serve students with disabilities. Yet even Republican Senator Bill Cassidy, the doctor helming the Senate Education Committee, was opposed to HHS having a role in special ed. He argued Thursday that such a change could turn students with disabilities into patients to diagnose rather than learners to educate. This risks reversing decades of progress, he said. He offered his own bill in committee to shield just the special education office from HHS, but he ultimately didn't bring it up for a vote. He also opposed Kane's bill, saying it was too broad. Show us the receipts. Even if Democrats can't stop McMahon from functionally breaking apart her own agency, they may be able to hold her more accountable for it. Senators on both sides of the aisle also approved a legislative amendment Thursday that would direct the secretary to provide cost estimates for each interagency agreement she signed. If fully passed, her travel funds would be blocked until she shared those price tags with Congress and the public. Not a single Republican senator on the panel objected to that push. Senator Patty Murray, the top Democrat on the Senate Appropriations Committee, who introduced the amendment, demanded McMahon show us the receipts. Secretary McMahon is duplicating the work her department was already doing by asking other agencies to do it instead and claiming somehow this makes government more efficient, Murray said. Fine, prove it. Nolan Wells' family releases update and investigation. Nadia Yancey Bragg, Bonnie Bolden, Evan Melans, and Molly Davis, USA Today. Nolan Wells' family and their attorney on July 30th pleaded with the public for more information about his death and addressed the attacks they've faced. Wells, 18, went missing after a July 4th boat trip to the isolated Mississippi barrier island, Horn Island. His body was found days later, but what happened to him largely remains a mystery. Jackson County Sheriff John Ledbetter said investigators did not initially suspect foul play, but are continuing to investigate. Wells' family launched an independent investigation into his death, citing a lack of confidence in Mississippi law enforcement. As the parallel investigations continue, false claims, AI-generated content, and conspiracy theories have spread alongside real developments in the case. Family attorney Ben Crump said July 30th that sick people have been targeting Wells' mother, a nurse, with negative reviews online. They are just sick, evil people who would attack this mother and this father for simply saying they want to know what happened to our child, Crump said at a news conference held during the National Urban League Conference in Nashville, Tennessee. What's happening with the Nolan Wells investigation? Crump announced that the family had obtained the full audio recording of a distress call made by the boat Wells reportedly traveled to Horn Island on to see tow and has retained audio engineering experts to review the call. He said the family is also consulting with oceanic engineering experts to get a greater understanding of how the tides and weather could have affected where Wells' body was found. Crump said the team is also hoping to get more information to Dr. Roger Mitchell, the independent medical examiner who conducted a second autopsy on Wells. Mitchell was unable to determine a cause or manner of death, in part because he could not inspect some parts of Wells' body, including the throat and larynx, which may have been kept for additional investigation. Crump spoke alongside family members of two other Black teenagers who died this year, Daniel Irving and Tyler Smith. Irving, 18, died after he drowned at a North Texas lake in April, and Smith, also 18, died of a gunshot wound on July 4th in Lexington, Kentucky. Attorney Lisa Park said the team has been getting over 100 calls each day and encouraged anyone with information to reach out. Attorney Eric Hertz said the legal team is also working to reach an agreement with District Attorney Angel Myers McIlrath to allow them to jointly investigate cell phone evidence in the case. In previous interviews, Wells' mother, Christine Wansley, has said she believes it was suspicious that her son's phone appeared to have no Snapchat history from the day he disappeared and that there were discrepancies in the location data she observed while searching for Wells. Subpoenas were recently issued to Facebook, Instagram, WhatsApp, Life360, Snapchat, and TikTok for data from Wells' accounts, according to the Sun-Herald. The subpoenas come after letters were sent to Wells' friends, their family, and local officials, instructing them not to delete any records and notifying them litigation is reasonably anticipated, the outlet reported. USA Today has reached out to Wansley's attorney for more information about the letters and subpoenas. Nolan Wells' family, friends, detail online threats. Wells' parents also address the attacks they've faced as the family searches for answers. Wansley had been targeted by a harassment campaign that has left bad reviews for her and her workplace. She's also received threatening messages and harassing email. A parent can't grieve when you have people attacking them, attacking their jobs, attacking their character, just attacking them, period, said Wells' father, Elmore Wansley. Like, where's the empathy? Several of Nolan Wells' friends have also said they've received threats. Ashley Cole, a Chancery Court judge whose son was on the boat trip, said she deactivated her social media due to threats were directed toward her whole family, including her young children. Cole's son, Warren Hudson, also said in an interview that the family had gotten thousands of death threats, prompting him to skip Wells' memorial service. The distress call Crump is probing has also stirred up further speculation and threats. The caller said the boat was sinking due to a bilge bug pump problem. The dispatcher then called a captain who said he had spoken to the caller's grandfather and that the problem appeared to have been resolved. Bart Edmondson Jr., a friend of Wells who took his own boat to Horn Island that day, helped the distress vessel and towed it for a short distance, according to a statement released by family attorney Russell Latino, who is also CEO of the Magnolia Tribune. As a result, Edmondson became the last person in Wells's orbit to face intense online scrutiny, doxing, and death threats, the statement said. Edmiston's family said they plan to pursue all available legal remedies and sent a cease and desist letter to one social media user who shared pictures of our home, our residential address, land plats, and information about our work, while simultaneously falsely asserting through various videos and posts that Bart Jr. is a suspect, that he caused or contributed to Nolan's death, or that he's involved in a cover-up of Nolan's death. None of these things are true, the family said. Shania Twain said, "My body is not shameable at 60. Charlie Carballo, USA Today. Chasing youth doesn't impress Shania Twain much. The 60-year-old country star is embracing aging with a new perspective, saying menopause taught her to prioritize her health and enjoy every day for what it is. She also says that years of public scrutiny over her appearance no longer affect how she sees herself. My body is not shameable. That courage comes with time and maturity. Twain told People in an interview published July 30th, "Body shaming is nothing that's going to affect me." The hitmaker wasn't always so confident. "I go from being this young, stunning figure, beautiful skin, everything's in the right place, to a time in my life where I couldn't look in the mirror because all I could see were imperfections and not wanting to be that curvy thing," she said. Twain said she began reevaluating her relationship with her body while navigating menopause during her 2019 Las Vegas residency. "I was just getting this bloat that I didn't understand," she recalled, explaining that she responded by cutting back on certain foods and wasn't drinking enough water while acclimating to Nevada's climate. Soon after, Twain tore two muscles in her thigh and had to be carried off stage. Looking back, she said the experience reinforced the importance of putting her well-being first. "To becoming an older woman and now looking in the mirror, no problem. I'm like, I just have to get over this because every day that goes by, I'm getting older. The dips and bulges and the sags are just getting more and more prominent. I'm not trying to be 30, I'm not trying to be 25, and I won't ever be again. That's my own fault for not looking in the mirror when I was younger, and shame on me," she said. "I encourage everybody, enjoy yourself the way you are right now and love it." The interview comes as Twain promotes Little Miss Twain, her seventh studio album inspired by her childhood, family, and experiences that shaped her life and career. Twain has been candid about navigating menopause in recent years. Speaking with USA Today ahead of her Queen of Me tour, she shared that she follows a mostly liquid diet centered on protein shakes with raw greens and typically eats one meal a day while avoiding dairy before performances. She also said she doesn't follow a rigorous workout routine. "Before tour rehearsals, I was riding horses and now I'm just running around a lot," Twain told USA Today. "If I feel like I'm losing too much weight, I'll eat some more. But I need to watch it for the wardrobe because weight goes on fast, especially now during menopause." El Niño's whole different ocean to send odd sea creatures to U.S. Dinah Boyles Pulver, USA Today. An intensifying El Niño is forecast to make a sharky summer off the California coast, with greater numbers of white sharks arriving with warmer waters from the south. But they are far from the only marine life expected to make surprise visits. Strong El Niños can move several species of sharks, as well as rays, tropical fish, birds, and even snakes northward into waters where they rarely appear. "We expect to see all kinds of weird tropical things come up with this warm water," said Douglas McCauley, director of the Benioff Ocean Initiative at the University of California, Santa Barbara. "The strongest El Niños, and this one is forecast to be among the very strongest, can alter entire marine ecosystems, shifting both animals and the food they need to survive. Its ripple effects in winds, rains, and ocean currents can extend across the world's oceans. Studies have linked El Niño and its cooler water counterpart, La Niña, to starving sea lions in Peru, changes in sea turtle behaviors in the Caribbean, and fishery successes in the Amazon and Congo rivers. El Niño can trigger a lot of animal movement," said Nate Jaros, a vice president of animal care at the Aquarium of the Pacific. "This summer, juvenile sharks and other aquatic visitors are turning up early thanks to the effects of an intense marine heat wave already in place before El Niño arrives," McCauley said. "We're already seeing mahi-mahi. You see more bluefish tuna and you see weird stuff, like we see more sea turtles and sea snakes," McCauley said. The yellow-bellied sea snake, a highly venomous sea snake, turns up only during unusually warm periods and should not be handled, he said. "Some of these kinds of interesting oddities that are never a part of California will become part of this temporary tropical El Niño-heated California." A whole different ocean. El Niño and La Niña, phases of the El Niño-Southern Oscillation, have cascading effects across global oceans, affecting distribution and abundance of marine life, even in the year after the event. El Niño brings warmer than normal water to the eastern Pacific. Normally in the California current off the Pacific coast, colder, nutrient-rich water flows up from below, bringing nutrients of fish, kelp forest, and other marine life depend on. El Niño can suppress upwelling and cut off the supply of zooplankton, small fish, and other prey items. "We get this whole different ocean," said Chris Lowe, a professor of marine biology and director of the Shark Lab at Long Beach State University. Squid, anchovies, and sardines get pushed north. Tiger sharks and bull sharks have been caught off California during previous El Niño events. Hammerhead sharks arrived following mahi-mahi and can be more aggressive when chasing fish, Lowe said. During the 2015-2016 El Nino, two hammerhead shark bites were reported offshore. This year, between the marine heat wave and rapidly expanding El Nino, scientists expect to see more of the same. The Shark Lab is working to help prepare fishermen, surfers, and others that they're going to be sharing the ocean this summer and fall with animals they're not used to sharing it with, Lowe said. They may have to change their behavior to be safe. A sharky summer. Among the most striking changes that occur off the California coast are the white sharks that arrive, primarily large numbers of juvenile sharks that follow warmer weather temperatures within the very narrow range that is their comfort zone. Because of their limited size, they're like Goldilocks, McCauley said. They want the water just right. During the strong El Nino in 2015, there was also a blob of warm water offshore, and juvenile white shark numbers doubled and pushed north all the way to Monterey, Lowe said. They came out of nowhere, and we couldn't explain where they were coming from, he said. All we knew was water temperatures down off San Diego hit a record high of 80 degrees for the first time ever. He later learned from colleagues in Mexico that their fishermen saw white shark numbers plummet. Because of the marine heat wave, a UC Santa Barbara project that uses drones to observe sharks in a nearby beach has seen a twofold increase in white sharks so far this year, McCauley said. The initiative collaborates with the Shark Lab to share sightings with the public and lifeguards in the Shark Eye Project. The increase in mostly smaller-sized white sharks does not necessarily increase the risk for beachgoers, the scientist said. The bigger concern might be the increase in rays, Lowe said. Warmer water tends to bring more brown stingrays, a favorite of juvenile sharks. When I say this is going to be a sharky summer, what I should also say is it's going to be a stingray summer as well. And we're probably going to have record numbers of stingray injuries to people, Lowe said. One of his students recently found that California lifeguards treat at least 10,000 people a year for stingray injuries, he said. I'm predicting it's going to go way higher this summer. History shows El Niño's global impact, ocean impacts. Previous El Niño and La Niña events demonstrated an influence far beyond extreme weather, showing how interconnected the world's oceans really are. During the 1982-1983 El Niño, seabirds on Christmas Island abandoned chicks to search for food, and fur seal and sea lions were starving in Peru. Already this year, Reuters has reported hungry pelicans in Peru. During the 2023-2024 El Niño, California sea lion pups saw lower growth rates, the National Oceanic and Atmospheric Administration reported. Fishing boats as far north as Alaska caught unusual species, and fewer tiny crustaceans known as copepods were found off the Oregon coast. In the Atlantic, El Niño can not only suppress hurricanes, it can increase rainfall in the Amazon and Congo River basins, influencing the harvest of shrimp and other marine species, according to a study in the journal Native Reviews, Earth and Environment. It has been linked to shifts in abundance of fish along parts of the Atlantic coast in Africa and South America. Scientists have not seen any effect of El Niño on white sharks along the U.S. Atlantic coast. Greg Skomal, one of the nation's leading white shark researchers and a senior fisheries biologist with the Massachusetts Division of Marine Fisheries, told USA Today. Studies have linked El Niño and La Niña events to prey availability and nesting in sea turtles, but correlating numbers of nests to these events is really tricky and not straightforward, since a lot of factors go into when and how frequently individual turtles nest, said Kate Mansfield, a professor and director of the Marine Turtle Institute at the University of Central Florida. While less food is available, it may take longer for sea turtles to bank the energy needed to migrate back to their breeding areas and reproduce, she said. A double whammy. Scientists are growing especially concerned about the prolonged impacts of the warming waters associated with this El Niño in light of the forecast. It's going to be a double whammy, McCauley said. With El Niño stacking new heat on top of the warmth already present from the heat wave and climate change, it's likely to reveal more about how consequential the pattern could be in a warming world. It's going to be a weird and interesting fall and winter, that's for sure, with a clear picture emerging by October, he said. But I can tell you it's not going to be normal. So we're watching with great interest all facets of the ocean, including sharks. The dawn of a new era. Disney welcomes new silverback gorilla, Bakari. Eve Chen, USA Today. Walt Disney World is announcing a major addition to Disney's Animal Kingdom. Not the tropical Americas-inspired land being built where Dinoland USA used to be, nor the bluey or kangaroo experiences that debuted at Conservation Station earlier this summer. However, its latest addition will play an equally important in the Orlando area park and beyond. His name is Bakari, and he's a 21-year-old silverback gorilla with big shoes to fill. Bakari is set to lead the park's troop of western lowland gorillas, a critically endangered species. The Disney Parks blog announced his arrival less than a year after the passing of Gino, the beloved 44-year-old gorilla who led the troop since the park's opening in 1998. Bringing Bakari in, this is like the dawn of a new era. Rachel Deneau, animal care manager with Disney's Animals, Science, and Environment, said in a video released by Disney, "The dominant male in a family group has to be really kind of be the guy who's in control. He's the one who mitigates any fights. He keeps the social order. In the wild, he would lead the group through the spaces that they would go." Bakari comes from a fellow Association of Zoos and Aquariums accredited zoo, where he previously lived in a bachelor group with other male gorillas. Guests may already be able to see him at times when he's out exploring his new habitat along the park's Gorilla Falls Exploration Trail. "We're taking it slow. We want to be sure he's confident," Deneau said. "We want him to feel comfortable, and what we're looking for is really calm social behavior." He is slowly being introduced to the troop of female gorillas, meeting them visually through a barrier. Next comes tactile encounters with limited physical contact, followed by closer interactions as they get to know each other. Deneau said Bakari will play a critical role in the AZA's species survival plan for gorillas. His predecessor, Gino, fathered 14 offspring across multiple states over his lifetime, according to Disney. Vic Fangio makes Fauci joke, involves Fifth Amendment during Eagles presser. Nick Brickerhoff, USA Today. The Fifth Amendment now extends to NFL press conferences. One day after Dr. Anthony Fauci made headlines for exercising his Fifth Amendment rights more than 100 times during a hearing on Capitol Hill, Vic Fangio got an idea to apply that strategy in a different setting. The Philadelphia Eagles defensive coordinator stepped up to the microphone on July 30th and announced he would be channeling Fauci during the press conference. Take a look. Hashtag EaglesDC Vic Fangio opening his press conference today. "I'm going to be like Fauci and just take the Fifth Amendment on all questions. Did you guys see that? Oh my God." / Ari Mayeroff, my sports update, July 30th, 2026. "What's the plan at safety?" Fangio was asked. "I'm going to be like Fauci and just take the Fifth Amendment on questions," he responded. "Did you guys see that? Oh my God, what was the question?" Fangio and reporters laughed during the exchange. The defensive coordinator did eventually answer the question before Fauci came into the mix again. Fangio was asked if there had been any conversations about bringing Brandon Graham back given the injury to the newly acquired Jonathan Greenard. "You guys had Howie Roseman up here yesterday. You should have asked him that," Fangio said. The reporter said that question was asked. Fangio saw the opportunity to crack another joke and promptly responded, "And what did he say? He ducked you? He Fauci'd you?" While Fangio made it through the rest of the press conference without invoking the Fifth Amendment, it would certainly be a tool in his toolbox going forward. New rule represents massive shift in key immigration policy. Christopher Kahn, USA Today. The Trump administration announced a change to the asylum system that could funnel hundreds of thousands of asylum seekers into deportation proceedings without an initial interview to plead their case. The rule, which took effect on July 27, scraps the requirement for trained asylum officers to interview asylum seekers who entered the country legally or have not been charged with an immigration violation. Now, U.S. Citizenship and Immigration Services, the agency that oversees a large share of asylum claims, can send those cases directly to immigration court for removal proceedings, which could lead to a surge in deportation orders. In a joint statement, the Department of Homeland Security and USCIS said the new rule is designed to reduce a significant backlog in the asylum system, which has an estimated 1.4 million cases pending. For far too long, the asylum system has been exploited for purposes of delay and work authorization, not legitimate claims of protection, USCIS Director Joseph Edlow said in a statement. but immigration law experts criticized the new rule as an effort to boost the administration's deportation agenda by stripping immigrants of their already limited protections while in the U.S. immigration system. The new policy could prevent people from having a meaningful review of their asylum claims and risk placing credible asylum seekers into an immigration court system that's increasingly denying asylum claims, said Ingrid Eagley, an immigration law professor at the University of California, Los Angeles. This rule will allow that to happen without even granting people an interview, she told USA Today, highlighting the risks that asylum seekers face if they're deported to countries they have fled for fear of persecution. Trump administration's sweeping efforts to limit asylum. The sudden rule change is among the latest moves through which the Trump administration has sought to transform the United States asylum and immigration process. Last year, President Donald Trump shut the border to asylum seekers and suspended the refugee program before later lowering the cap on refugee admissions from 125,000 to 7,500, the lowest level in history. He eventually raised the cap to 17,500, but those slots were only made available to Afrikaners, members of South Africa's white minority. In recent days, the temporary protected status of hundreds of thousands of Haitians and Syrians expired after a U.S. Supreme Court decision that allowed the administration to terminate the designation for both countries, stripping recipients of work authorization and protections from deportation. Meanwhile, across the country, immigration courts have increasingly held mega master hearings, which cram more than 100 immigration cases into one proceeding, a tactic critics have described as a blunt tool being used to fast-track deportations. The latest rule change is another route through which the administration is transforming the U.S. immigration system into a deportation machine, immigration law experts and former USCIS officials argue. This is just another way for Trump to make it almost impossible to get asylum in the U.S., said Ernesto Castaneda, the director of the Center of Latin American and Latino Studies at American University. It's going to result in more people becoming undocumented and not having permission to work here. The Trump administration said the asylum process has been taken advantage of by people without credible claims for protections, work authorization, and other benefits. One of the greatest barriers to effective immigration enforcement is intentional delay by illegal aliens and the open borders attorneys who represent them, DHS General Counsel James Percival said in a statement. My office works every day with the immigration components of DHS to improve efficiency and fulfill the president's mandate. The rule would do just that. From fact-finding interviews to high-pressure court hearings, asylum is a form of protection granted to immigrants who have a well-founded fear of persecution in their home country on account of their race, religion, nationality, membership in a particular social group, or political opinion. Historically, foreign nationals who entered the country legally or were never charged with an immigration violation could apply for asylum through USCIS and enter what's called the affirmative asylum process, which has long featured an in-person interview with one of the agency's trained asylum officers. These interviews were non-adversarial in nature and provided immigrants with a chance to discuss their case and clear up any discrepancies in their application. Asylum officers would then decide whether to grant asylum or refer cases to immigration court for deportation proceedings. Under the new rule, authorities could bypass the interview process altogether and refer cases directly to immigration court, a much more challenging environment in which to win asylum. Michael Valverde, a former USCIS top official who worked for several years in the department that oversaw asylum applications, said the affirmative asylum program was largely built around these interviews. He said officers received special training on how to vet applications, explore contradictions, and assess the credibility of asylum seekers. It's a foundational bedrock of the affirmative asylum program, Valverde said. This is a massive shift away from that. Every minor discrepancy is held against you. In immigration court, asylum applicants go up against government attorneys who are seeking to get their cases denied. The proceedings are overseen by immigration judges, appointees of the executive branch, who lack the specialized training of USCIS asylum officers, experts said. Immigration courts are experiencing a large backlog with over 3.5 million cases pending as of late April, including asylum claims referred by USCIS, according to the Executive Office for Immigration Review, which is part of the Department of Justice. In recent months, immigration officials have turned to mass hearings to speed through the backlog, with judges seeing more than 100 cases in a single court proceeding. Meanwhile, the administration has carried out a record hiring spree of immigration judges, many of whom have no clear immigration law experience, according to an analysis by the Washington Post. Joseph Perez, an immigration attorney based in Virginia who's represented hundreds of asylum seekers, said foreign nationals who go before an immigration court are at a significant disadvantage compared with those who can speak with the USCIS asylum officer. If you get to court and there's a minor deviation in your paperwork, your case will be denied, he said. If this occurs at an asylum office, it can be worked out or explained. But in court, every minor discrepancy is held against you. The funneling of cases to immigration court also raises the risk that asylum seekers could be detained for weeks or months as they wait for their case to be heard. Under the Trump administration, detained migrants have been moved to several facilities before appearing before a judge, making it difficult for foreign nationals to manage their case, especially without a lawyer. Asylum seekers who are detained and can't afford legal representation face what some immigration lawyers describe as a nearly impossible challenge as they seek a path to citizenship. It's just about hopeless for them, Perez said. Asylum system faces a crisis. There's a disagreement over how to fix it. Immigration law experts said there's a legitimate need to reduce the backlog of asylum cases. The average wait time for asylum cases is an estimated 4 to 7 years, according to the Migration Policy Institute, with some experts saying they've seen cases run longer than that. The immigration court backlog more than doubled from fiscal 2021 to 2024, reaching 3.8 million cases amid record border arrivals and mass asylum filings, largely under the Biden administration, according to the Institute. The backlog is undeniable, said Castaneda, the American University professor. Several experts said the rule change, if implemented judiciously, could alleviate the backlog without leading to a surge in detentions or denials of valid asylum claims. Perez, the immigration attorney based in Virginia, said there are many cases in which there's clear evidence that someone does not meet the standard for asylum, such as those involving people convicted of serious crimes. But he added, implementing the rule beyond those cases and doing so without the advice of trained asylum officers could punish law-abiding asylum seekers who have worked for years to gain a path toward citizenship. For asylum seekers, the risks are immense. On July 28th, authorities in Guatemala said a man deported from the U.S. and his wife, who self-deported, were found dead in a sugarcane field with their hands tied behind their backs. The couple's infant daughter was found alive beside them, authorities said. The wife, Glendy Marisol Gonzalez, had an active asylum case with a hearing scheduled for next year, according to the Missouri Workers' Center, a group of which the couple were members. Brand new day is Tom Holland's grown-up Spider-Man movie. Review. Brian Truitt, USA Today. Tom Holland's Spider-Man has battled Thanos, gotten blipped out of existence, lost his mentor, and sacrificed relationships to save the world. It's his newest adventure, though, that shows how much he's really grown up. Holland pulls off his most emotionally gripping work ever as Peter Parker, who battles isolation and evolution, as well as a powerful new foe in Spider-Man Brand New Day, Way Home. 3 stars out of 4, rated PG, in theaters July 31st. If the previous Spider outing, No Way Home, paid homage to a deep history of the Web Swingers movies, this new film pays off story threads from the Holland era, weaves in a lot of comic book references, plus sets up a new status quo for New York City's friendly neighborhood do-gooder. Brand New Day picks up the story thread that ended No Way Home, where Peter made the hard choice and asked Doctor Strange to cast a magic spell that made everyone forget his existence, including girlfriend MJ, Zendaya, and Ned, Jacob Batalon, to prevent a multiverse catastrophe. Some years have passed, and Spidey's on a roll, beating down pesky baddies like Scorpion, Michael Mando, and reducing the Big Apple's crime rate by a lot. Peter, however, is lonely and struggling. Via social media, he's watched his former pals attend MIT and go on living their lives, and he hopes that getting close to them again will bring back their memories. Yet that's not the only thing weighing down our hero. He's recruited by Bill Metzger, Tramell Tillman, director of Damage Control, to help the government agency tasked to clean up superhero dealings figure out the mystery villain who's been attacking them. And Peter's body is also doing some weird stuff, with the superpowers veering out of control as the arachnid DNA begins to take over. Brand New Day is a heavier Spider-Man movie than the previous rousing entries. But the Meteor story, with its dark themes balanced by a great sense of humor, befits a hero who's been saving the day since he was a teenager and is now dealing with more adult problems. And they are plentiful. Director Destin Daniel Cretton, a Marvel regular who has headed up Shang-Chi and the Legend of the Ten Rings, as well as the TV series Wonder Man, juggles a slew of subplots that do wind up coming together in a satisfying way. He also weaves in some intriguing body horror plus elements of possession films as Spider-Man's latest menace hops between people and takes them over to confound Peter while also serving their own nefarious agenda. In previous films, Holland brought a youthful, lively spirit to the Marvel Cinematic Universe as its resident Spidey. In Brand New Day, the character has experienced a lot, not all of it great, and the British actor is able to take a decade of playing Peter to a more meaningful place. Yeah, he's still throwing down with ninjas, shady law enforcement types, colorful hooligans, and yes, the Hulk. But the more relatable stuff comes with Peter facing its own mental health struggles and physical problems. "I'm not in high school anymore," Peter quips as he does some stretching before a fight. Holland and Zendaya's strong on-screen chemistry has obviously carried over into real life, and there's something always joyful about watching what those two in Battle On have built as a group of friends. The new dynamic that gives Brand New Day a spark this time is Spidey and the Punisher, John Bernthal, together. The Odyssey let audiences enjoy a taste of their bond, but this fully immerses them in buddy comedy vibes, contrasting the cursing R-rated vigilante Punisher with his young masked friend who tries to keep him from killing everybody. Stranger Things standout Sadie Sink is also in Brand New Day, playing a character whom it's best not to know until watching the movie. Hardcore Marvel comic fans will know and love her. But she matches Holland's strong sense of gravitas with a role that's a great source of conflict and connection for Spidey. Like almost every main character in the movie, this mystery young woman has secluded herself from others and needs to figure out she's not alone. Though Brand New Day might not be the most rambunctious or exciting of Holland's spider flicks, it aims to be a little deeper than the average MCU installment while trapping you in its gratifying web. Millions tap to pay every day. Here's what scammers hope you'll miss. Jason Santangelo, USA Today. You're not alone if you tap to pay without thinking much about it. Most of us do. Someone smiles, asks if you can spare 20 for a good cause, holds out a card reader, and tapping feels faster than digging for cash. The problem is that scammers are banking on that kind of blunt trust. The Better Business Bureau is warning consumers about tap to pay scams that can let criminals steal money directly from your bank account. But there's good news. A few simple habits can make it a lot harder for anyone to turn your generosity into a very expensive mistake. A quick gut check list before you tap. Picture this. You're walking into a store, maybe tired, maybe in a hurry, and two people ask if you'll help support students with a donation. That's what's happened to a 29-year-old woman in Michigan. She tapped to pay on her iPhone, assumed it was $50, didn't read the screen, and only later saw a $1,000 charge sitting in her account. When she looked back at the transaction in her banking app, the amount on the payment system had been set to $1,000 the whole time. Fraud experts say this kind of scam works best when you're rushed or distracted. The pitch sounds small and reasonable, but the device is set to a much higher amount and even sends the money somewhere you didn't expect. Before you tap, try this quick gut check routine. 1. Take 2 seconds to read the screen. Look at the name, look at the total, look at the tip line. If you can't clearly see who you're paying and how much, don't tap. 2. Match what they say to what you see. If someone says it's just $20, but the screen shows $200, or you're not sure what it shows, pause until you're certain. 3. Scan for sneaky extras. Tip fields and extra charges can quietly turn into a smaller donation into a bigger hit to your budget. 4. Slow everything down. If the person keeps talking to distract you or pushes your hand toward the device, that's your sign to step back. 5. Keep your phone or card in your own hands. You should be the one holding your device, not handing it over for someone else to help you tap. 6. Have a go-to line ready if you're not feeling good about the situation. Amy Nofinger from the AARP Fraud Watch Network suggests something simple like, "I don't give money to unknown organizations or people I don't know." Say it, smile if you want, and keep walking. She told USA Today's network Susan Tomper. Red flags that should make you think twice. Once you know what to look for, the scammy situations start to stand out a little more. Most tap-to-pay donation scams share a few common threads. Here are some uh-oh moments that are worth paying attention to. We take tap-to-pay, only no cash. Legit causes are usually fine with regular payment methods. If someone shuts down when you pull out cash, that's a huge red flag. You're being rushed through the whole thing. If they talk fast, nudging you toward the device, or acting annoyed when you try to read the screen, they don't want you paying attention. The group doesn't sound familiar and details are fuzzy. If you can't easily look up the organization or the person can't clearly explain who they are, it's totally fair to say you'll donate later through an official website and then actually check. The whole setup feels improvised. A folding table in a parking lot, a device you've never seen before, someone holding your phone for you. If your gut says this feels off, listen. Bottom line, generosity is great, but you don't owe anyone a tap in the moment. If you're not sure, it's perfectly fine to walk away, look up a cause on your own later, and donate in a way that feels safer to you. Your tap-to-pay safety cheat sheet. Should I turn off tap-to-pay on my phone? It's optional, but turning tap-to-pay off when you're not using it or requiring your phone to be unlocked to pay can give some people extra peace of mind. Is it safer to use a credit card than a debit card for donations? 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Transaction limits may apply based on your bank, card issuer, and specific account terms. Check your app settings and policies. Some have extra checks or delays for bigger payments. What's the first thing I should do if I see a wrong amount? Check the transaction details and contact your bank or card issuer right away to dispute the charge. Is tap to pay always risky or just in certain circumstances? The issue isn't the technology itself, it's how and where you use it, like on-the-spot donations versus a transaction with a known merchant. Can I ask for a receipt when I tap to donate? Yes, legitimate charities should be fine giving you a receipt, and checking it right away helps you confirm the amount and who got the money instead of just trusting the tap. How do I get over being scammed if I become a victim? If you're feeling embarrassed, you're in good company. People have lost hundreds or thousands of dollars to scams like this, and they often say they just wanted to help. The key is not beating yourself up, it's taking action fast. Jonathan Taylor Thomas reunites with Home Improvement cast in rare photo. Edward Segarra, USA Today. It may not be a reboot, but the cast of Home Improvement is getting the gang back together. Jonathan Taylor Thomas, who starred as one of Tim Allen's sons on the classic 90s sitcom, reunited with some of his co-stars in a rare new photo shared by Thomas's TV mom, Patricia Richardson, on Instagram Wednesday, July 29th. The nostalgic snap shows Thomas, 44, posing alongside Richardson and Tara Nolan-Smith, who played his little brother on the Emmy-winning comedy. Thomas wore a dark top with a pair of black-rimmed glasses as he smiled for the group photo. "My other boys," Richardson, 75, captioned the post. Thomas, who's been acting professionally at 9 years old, played mischievous middle child Randy Taylor on Home Improvement, a show that centered on TV host Tim Taylor and the annex of his suburban family. He appeared in over 170 episodes, but departed the series in 1998 to focus on his schooling. Thomas briefly reprised his role for a trio of episodes in the show's eighth and final season. The former child star enrolled at Harvard University in 2000, majoring in philosophy and history. He spent his third year abroad at the University of St. Andrews in Scotland. He also attended Columbia University, graduating from the Ivy League College's School of General Studies in 2010. Following his breakout role on Home Improvement, Thomas stepped back from the entertainment industry in the 2000s. The actor made guest appearances on the TV series Smallville, Eight Simple Rules, and Veronica Mars, along with a handful of voiceover roles. Thomas briefly returned to the spotlight in the early 2010s, reuniting with Allen for a string of appearances on his family sitcom, Last Man Standing. Despite Thomas's get-together with castmates Richardson and Smith, a full-on TV reunion is likely not in the cards. During a March 2024 appearance on the Back to the Best podcast, Richardson debunked recent speculation that a Home Improvement reboot was in the works. "I would hear Tim Allen was coming out publicly and saying this stuff about how everyone was on board to do a Home Improvement reunion. but he never asked me and he never asked Jonathan, who I talked to, Richardson said at the time. In 2023, Allen reportedly revealed in an interview with The Messenger that he had been brainstorming a spinoff with co-star Richard Karn, as well as his TV sons Thomas Smith and Zachary Ty Bryan. So I called Jonathan one day and he said, has he asked you about this? And he went, no. And why is he going around telling everybody that we're all on board when he hasn't talked to you or me? Richard continued. She went on to cite several factors for why a reboot wouldn't work, including the legal troubles of co-star Brian. The actor who played eldest son Brad Taylor was sentenced to 14 months in jail in February after racking several charges in recent years. I mean, Zach is now a felon. Taryn hasn't acted since he left the show. He's not an actor anymore. And Jonathan's really not interested in acting. He wants to direct and write, Richardson said. And we don't have Wilson, played by the late Earl Hyndman. She added, it's not going to be the show at all. And people just think we can magically go right back to who we were 30 years ago and do a show that was 30 years ago. And we've all changed quite a bit, I think, since then. It would be very weird. I'm Mickey Vandeleau, and this has been USA Today. I'll see you next week.
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2: A World Series is headed to the Chicago area, but it's not the one you think. I am Kalari Gertley with the Disability Minute. Players from around the country will meet this week in Aurora to compete in the 50th annual Beat Baseball World Series. Beat Baseball is adapted softball for the blind. The sport uses a 16-inch beeping softball with buzzing bases, and every player wears blindfolds, so everyone has the same level of vision. NBBA President Richard Flores says the tournament is going to be filled with intensity and high competition.
3: I don't know any other adaptive sports that could compare to what beat baseball can give to you in every 6 to 8 seconds. When somebody makes a connection with that ball, it's going to be an exciting play, whether it's a bomb to right field or a grounder to short. Every one of those plays are exciting.
2: The Beat Baseball World Series will take place at Stewart Sports Complex in Aurora from August 3rd through the 8th. All games are free to attend.
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4: 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I'm Maureen Reed with the Disability Minute. 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
4: 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Green says the idea is to integrate the accommodations seamlessly.
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6: Chen Guangcheng is a blind Chinese civil rights activist who's worked on human rights issues in rural areas of the People's Republic of China. Blind from an early age and self-taught in the law, Chen is frequently described as a barefoot lawyer who advocates for women's rights, land rights, and the welfare of the poor. Chen gained international recognition in 2005 for organizing a landmark lawsuit against authorities, and as a result of this lawsuit, Chen was arrested in June 2006 and sentenced to 4 years and 3 months. He was released from prison in 2010. Chen's case received sustained international attention. In April 2012, Chen fled to the embassy of the United States in Beijing, and after negotiations with the Chinese government, it was reported that China would consider allowing him to travel to the United States to study. Chen, his wife, and 2 children were granted U.S. visas and departed Beijing for New York City. In October 2013, Chen accepted a position with the conservative research group Witherspoon Institute and a position at the Catholic University of America.
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7: there's an important public announcement to make. 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

Friday reaffirms the validity of the 2025 peace plan that ended the war. But the points that follow contradict that Trump peace plan as often as not. We sympathize with the Board of Peace, which had to deal with Hamas's refusal to disarm, a violation of President Trump's deal for 10 months. This caused donor states to renege, unwilling to confront Hamas. In disarmament's absence, Israel launched targeted strikes against Hamas leaders and advanced some on the ground. The peace plan stalled. Gazans were stuck. Now the deal offers hope by promising that Hamas will have no governing role in Gaza, arms will be decommissioned and stored or licensed for personal use under Palestinian law, and Israel will withdraw. This is supposed to proceed in stages over 6 to 12 months as a Palestinian committee of technocrats and a new police force assume governing responsibility. The deal has come about for the same reason Hamas agreed to give up the hostages last year. At that time, Israel had conquered 75% of the Gaza Strip, attacked Hamas leaders in Qatar, and was bearing down on Gaza City. Now, Israel holds 70% of the Strip, and its campaign of targeted attacks has bled Hamas. Hamas is making a deal, though let's see the signature, to get those moves rescinded. The roadmap has Israel returning to the yellow line, 53% of Gaza, and ceasing fire, both concessions up front. Will Hamas follow through? The roadmap offers Hamas better terms than Mr. Trump's peace plan, which had demilitarizing Gaza at its core. This roadmap would keep Gaza militarized with a new Palestinian force and leave Hamas's weapons within reach, in storage under Palestinian control. Gaza shall be governed according to the principle of one authority, one law, one weapon, the roadmap says. That isn't no weapons, but it could work in practice. Harder to explain is the insistence that no weapons shall be transferred or handed to Israel or non-Palestinian parties, not even Arab states. Instead, in stages linked to Israeli withdrawals, the weapons would be decommissioned and stored by precisely the people whom Hamas can intimidate. Many personal weapons would also be kept and supposedly licensed. Senior Hamas official Ghazi Hamad tells Al Jazeera, "We will not take any action regarding disarmament prior to Israel's withdrawal from the Strip." If so, there's no deal, or maybe it will break down after decommissioning some Hamas weapons in exchange for a limited Israeli withdrawal. That could be a decent trade. Israel is also skeptical of the terms, and the risk for Washington is to fall into both sides' thinking, as if the U.S. should be an honest broker between Jerusalem and jihadist group. Hamas received terms only because it held hostages who are now free. The U.S. has no obligation to restrain Israel on terrorist behalf. President Trump would be very, very disappointed if Israel didn't accept the deal, a senior U.S. official briefed reporters. But Mr. Trump may appreciate Israeli concerns. Troops still find more Hamas tunnels in Gaza, and civilians want to leave the territory but are kept trapped for anti-Israel purposes. The roadmap offers hope where it's badly needed. Modified by skepticism, it can do good. Most important of all is for the U.S. and Israel to be united on Iran, not clashing over its Hamas proxy.

And here's another article from the Wall Street Journal. Hussein Tantawi was woken by a frantic phone call from a neighbor at 3:25 a.m. on Sunday. Israeli settlers had set fire to the newly built mosque in his West Bank village. He rushed out of his house in shorts and slippers, calling his cousin on the way to come help. When he arrived, the building was engulfed in fire, the word revenge sprayed on its entrance. In a region where violence often begets violence, the graffiti and the flames around it were an unambiguous response to the killing of two Israelis in clashes in the West Bank. The name of one of the Israelis, a member of a security team for a nearby settlement, was written on a wall of the mosque. Tantawi, 34 years old, and a group of men tried to tame the flames, but it was too late. After sunrise, villagers in Kusra, near the city of Nablus, walked through the scorched remains of the Al-Rama Mosque, broken tiles littering the ground, videos show. Settlers' violence has risen sharply since the 2023 Hamas-led attacks on Israel spurred an Israeli government expansion of settlements in the West Bank, which Israel has occupied since the Six-Day War in 1967. Under Prime Minister Benjamin Netanyahu's hard-right government, Israel approved thousands of housing units last summer in an area near East Jerusalem called E1, where construction plans have been delayed for years because of international criticism that they would isolate Palestinian communities and complicate the prospects of a future Palestinian state. Israel has also rapidly expanded the construction of outposts and roads that have further divided Palestinian areas. Much of the world considers Israeli settlements in the West Bank illegal under international law, though Israel disputes this. Those changes have been led by Finance Minister Bezalel Smotrich, a leader of the settler movement, who has been targeted with sanctions by several Western countries for allegedly inciting violence against Palestinians. Smotrich also oversees civil affairs in the occupied Palestinian territories via a separate post in the Defense Ministry. Palestinians in villages such as Kusra say settlers from nearby outposts regularly come into their towns, spray graffiti, intimidate villagers, and cut their electricity and water. "We feel terror," Tantawi said. The electrician says he no longer lets his four children leave the house after dark. He and others in Kusra have padlocked doors and covered windows with iron bars and mesh to prevent settlers from throwing incendiary devices inside. "Everyone in the house is afraid now, and they've started forcing one member of the family to stay awake to protect the house," he said. The torching of the Al-Rama Mosque in Kusra last week came after clashes with settlers that left two Israeli and four Palestinians dead. The Israeli military followed with the arrest of dozens of Palestinians, while settlers attacked villages across the occupied West Bank. Two mosques, including Al-Rama, were set ablaze over the last weekend in July, along with cars, industrial sites, and homes. The Israeli military condemned the damage to religious sites. "Such incidents divert the attention of the security forces from counterterrorism activities
and undermine efforts to maintain security and stability in the area, it said. The number of settler attacks has risen each year since 2023, according to the United Nations. There have been more than 1,330 incidents involving Israeli settlers that resulted in casualties, property damages, or both since the start of 2026. More than 77 Palestinians, including 18 children, have been killed by Israeli forces or settlers in 2026, OCHA said Wednesday. Netanyahu attributed settler violence to about 150 what you would call juvenile delinquents in an interview with CNN in early July. Smotrich dismissed the idea that settler violence was widespread and called it a blood libel in an interview with Israeli media on Monday. But some former Israeli security officials disagree. Former Israeli General Mendi Or, a former coordinator of government activities in the Palestinian territories, said it appeared settler violence is part of a well-organized effort by government ministers backed by Netanyahu to force Palestinians out of Area C, which comprises 60% of the West Bank and other areas there. The Israeli Prime Minister's office didn't respond to a request for comment. New Jewish outposts, some just tents or a camper, pop up like mushrooms surrounding Palestinian communities, with the newly arrived residents herding their sheep on Palestinian land and intimidating villagers, Ord said. In many cases, violent settlers, known as hilltop youth, steal livestock, enter Palestinian homes, cut their electricity and water, and try to frighten villagers off the land, he said. They create brute physical pressure so that the person leaves, Ord said. After a while, the Palestinians give up and leave, he said. They are expelled. More than 118 Palestinian shepherding communities have been pushed out of the West Bank between January 2023 and the beginning of 2026, according to data from Peace Now, an Israeli organization that tracks West Bank land seizures. The group says 185 new Jewish outposts were built during the same period. My dream for Judea and Samaria is full Israeli sovereignty over this area, Smotrich said. Monday, using the biblical name for the West Bank and referring to annexation, what I am doing now is preparing the ground de facto for this event. Smotrich said he had led a revolution in Israel's management of the West Bank by building settlements, roads, and farms. President Trump told reporters last year that he wouldn't allow Israel to annex the West Bank. Annexation could upend years of effort to normalize Israel's relations with the Arab world under the Abraham Accords, a foreign policy achievement of Trump's first term. Israeli security forces used to be able to detain and hold violent Jewish settlers without formal charges or trial, a practice known as administrative detention. But Israeli Defense Minister Israel Katz halted administrative detentions of Jewish settlers in 2024 while leaving the policy in place for Palestinians. Rights groups, Palestinians, and some former Israeli officials accused the security forces of failing to stop settler attacks or even of participating in them. The military said that soldiers are instructed to stop violations of the law by Israeli citizens
against Palestinians in the West Bank when they encounter them. It said it is investigating a video that appeared to show soldiers puncturing car tires in the West Bank during the military raids that followed last month's deadly clashes. On Sunday, commanders for Israel Security, a group of more than 500 ex-Israeli security officials, sent Trump a letter urging him to raise the issue of settler violence when he met Netanyahu in Washington on Tuesday. Unless arrested swiftly and decisively, escalating violence in the West Bank is poised to ignite the region and carries severe ramifications for both Israeli security and U.S. regional interests, the letter read. Neither the White House nor Netanyahu has said whether the subject came up. And in our next article, most of the tens of thousands of immigrants who stormed into a Spanish enclave in North Africa have now left, Spanish officials said on Saturday. While army troops and police were rounding up most of the remaining migrants who refused to leave, Ceuta remained tense with surrealistic scenes. At a beach near the border crossing with Morocco, a few pensioners in swimsuits sat under parasols as groups of young immigrants wandered by, some chased by soldiers in helmets and camouflage uniforms. The sea was dotted in shoes left by the thousands of immigrants as they arrived ashore, including a child's pair of Wellington rubber boots. Naval patrol boots were stationed on the horizon. Naval patrol boats were stationed on the horizon and armored military cars parked nearby. Still, some shops were beginning to reopen and a sense of order was returning to the territory after nearly 2 days of chaos. It appeared there were only a few hundred of the immigrants left. Almost everyone has now left, Spanish Interior Minister Fernando Grande Marlaska said on Saturday. You can see the difference on the street. Today, many shops are open and people are walking around. It's not quite back to normal, but it's getting there. One of those leaving was Jihali Abu Ghassem, 31, a trained mechanic. He was put in a line along with dozens of other immigrants and was being escorted to the border by Spanish troops on foot and in Humvees. Abdelghassem had wanted to try his luck at emigrating for years to get a higher-paying job and even learned basic Spanish. He read about Spain's recent amnesty offer for immigrants already living in the country. In recent days, he saw social media posts saying that Moroccan police weren't stopping immigrants from crossing into Ceuta and decided to take his chances. He said that when he arrived near the border, there was no one to stop him or thousands of others, so they swam about 2 miles to the enclave, arriving exhausted. Spanish television on Saturday showed images of armed Moroccan police patrolling the shores and roads on the Moroccan side, trying to prevent any new crossers. Others were leaving more voluntarily. Aldia, a 21-year-old, said she and her friend Sofian read about the mass crossings early on Thursday and traveled 8 hours to the border and swam across, only to find that shops were closed and there was no access to food or water. Both would only give their first names. We thought we were taking a staircase of hope, Sofian said, of a path taken by most immigrants from the beach to the town center. But it got us nowhere. Many Ceuta residents were angered and frightened by the mass crossings. There were sporadic reports of residents arming themselves with makeshift weapons
to protect their homes or shops. Grande, the Spanish official, said there were isolated incidents, but nothing serious. Early on Saturday, Spanish officials said they began installing a makeshift inflatable barrier that extends out some 500 yards from a breakwater where some of the migrants had swum into the enclave. At least 67 migrants died during the crossings, most from drowning, Spanish officials said. For some locals, the upgrade was too little too late. Rashid Sibihi, spokesperson for the union that represents most of the gendarmerie in Ceuta, said his group has pleaded with federal officials for an extension of the wall for the past decade to no avail. Sibihi said at least 70 migrants died during the crossing. He added many of the dead were children who couldn't swim and included toddler. People are relieved that most are gone, but they still want more security to overcome their fear, Aranza Campos, the head of the local Chamber of Commerce, told Spanish television. Not all the businesses are reopened, but more will open as they see security forces who can protect us. It was unclear how many immigrants would try to dodge authorities and remain in the enclave in the hopes of later making it to the Spanish mainland. One immigrant was seen hiding in a large trash can, while another hid between rocks along the coastline. A recent Spanish court ruling made it harder for local authorities to summarily expel immigrants who arrived by sea, though it didn't appear that authorities were making that distinction in returning the immigrants. The dramatic scenes of tens of thousands of mostly young men pouring across the frontier were global and caused alarm in many European capitals. Italy said it would temporarily suspend freedom of movement between its territory and Spain during the crisis to ensure that none of the migrants made their way in. This is an extraordinary measure adopted to safeguard national security and prevent possible repercussions for our nation, Italian Prime Minister Giorgia Meloni wrote on X. Right-wing parties in other countries backed Meloni's move and said the European Union's freedom of movement agreements that protected visa-free traveler for residents, broadly known as the Schengen Agreement, was under threat if abused by migrants to move around the continent. Spain has completely failed to protect the external border of the Schengen area from incursions. This cannot continue, Finnish Interior Minister Mari Rantanen wrote on X. All European countries must support Meloni's proposal. Countries that do not fulfill their obligation to protect the external border cannot be members of Schengen. Spain's government has taken a less strict approach to immigration than many other European countries. Earlier this year, the Spanish government of Prime Minister Pedro Sanchez said it would offer amnesty and legalize an estimated 500,000 immigrants who had arrived illegally in recent years. That would automatically entitle them to move around Europe. Sanchez pushed back at the criticism, saying the number of migrants entering Spain has declined in recent years, as it has across the EU. Illegal crossings into the bloc were down a quarter to 178,000 in 2025, less than half the level recorded in 2023, according to data from Frontex, the EU's border control agency. Spain is one of the least porous external borders of the European Union, Sanchez wrote in a letter to European Commission President Ursula von der Leyen, calling the action of some European governments selfish, polarizing, and unlawful.
He called for an emergency meeting of European officials to discuss how to respond to future crises. Some migrants expelled Saturday said they would return. "I will wait for things to cool down," said Abdelghassem as he was escorted by police back to the border. "Then, in 2 months, I will try again." And also from the Wall Street Journal, renowned climber Nirmal Puria and 9 other mountaineers died in an avalanche while scaling a mountain in Pakistan on Thursday, Puria's expedition company said on Saturday. Earlier on Saturday, a local tourism minister for the region in Pakistan said 4 bodies had been recovered and several other bodies were spotted by a drone. Rescuers don't expect to find anyone alive because of the intensity of the avalanche, he said. "Today, we mourn not only Nims, but every life lost in this tragedy," said Elite Exped, the expedition company that Persia co-founded, referring to him by his nickname. Apart from Puria, the expedition included 5 Nepalese, an American woman who was climbing with a Pakistan national, an Omani woman, and a Chinese national. Persia was leading them in Broad Peak, the 12th highest mountain in the world, at 26,400 feet, part of the Karakoram mountain range. Puria, 43, was born in Nepal and went on to join the British Army's Special Forces before embracing mountaineering as his passion and career. In 2019, Puria scaled all of the world's 14 peaks higher than 8,000 meters, or about 26,250 feet, in 6 months and 6 days, a world record at the time. His achievement was the subject of the Netflix documentary, 14 Peaks. He later climbed the peaks again, this time without supplementary oxygen. The bodies of U.S. National Mallory Geis and Yahira El-Harthy, an Omani climber, were among those that had been recovered, a Pakistani minister said Friday. Geis, an American travel photographer from Texas, was making her first attempt to climb the mountain along with her Pakistani team member, according to a social media post from Moving Mountains. El-Harthy was the first woman from her country to climb Mount Everest. In a social media post on Monday, Puria said he was hoping that climbing Broad Peak would bring him closer to becoming the first person in history to twice climb the world's 14 highest peaks without oxygen, and asked the mountain for safe passage. Our reading of the Wall Street Journal continues after this break.

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2: I'm Jane Van Bemden with more news and information for you from the Wall Street Journal. And here's more from the Wall Street Journal. New York City officials ordered a partial construction shutdown at 753rd Avenue, an office tower being converted into apartments. City officials ordered on Tuesday a partial construction shutdown for another office tower in mid-Manhattan that is being converted to apartments following the city's ramped-up investigations of such projects. Some construction is now paused at 753rd Avenue, according to city records. Developer SL Green is converting the 35-story office building into about 600 new apartments with a party room, sun deck, and screening room. That stoppage marks the third office-to-residential conversion, where work is currently halted since the old Pfizer headquarters neared partial collapse earlier this month. City officials also issued a partial stop work order for another conversion project at 77 Water Street in Manhattan's Financial District this month, though that one was lifted days later. The Department of Buildings ordered construction to pause after inspectors discovered several steel columns at the site that had been reinforced in ways not previously included in the design plans approved by the city. Upon identifying this discrepancy, a city inspector asked for updated documentation on the steel columns, and that wasn't provided, the buildings department said. SL Green said it had previously identified the inconsistency with the steel columns and was working on updating its design plans to later file with the city. There are no structural issues with the building, and we are already working with the licensed professional engineer of record to address this condition, a spokeswoman for SL Green said. Dozens of these conversion projects are in various stages of planning or construction in New York City. The buildings department is sweeping project sites across the city as part of its investigation into what went wrong to put the former Pfizer headquarters on the brink of partial collapse earlier this month. That project was put on hold after two steel columns buckled, forcing an evacuation of nine surrounding buildings. Inspectors are now working their way through a number of construction sites, including those involving Metro Loft, the developer of the Pfizer building conversion, and inspection firm Damani Inspection Services, which also worked on the Pfizer project. At 753rd Avenue, the building department didn't find any damage, cracking, or other structural distress related to this issue. Still, it imposed the partial stop work order to give the city more time to review the project plans. Inspectors are now requesting more records related to these steel columns. SL Green expects this project to be completed in 2029 and doesn't forecast this stop work order to interfere with that timeline. Stop work orders are fairly common for New York City construction projects. The buildings department issued more than 7,000 of them last year. Last week, the city shut down construction at 222 Broadway, another Manhattan office-to-residential conversion. The New York Times previously reported the partial shutdown at 750 3rd Avenue. And more in the news from the Wall Street Journal. In a beige office park on the edge of town, not far from a Walmart, waves of oil and gas money are crashing on John Clark's desk. A flood of $7.6 billion arrived in 2024, followed by an additional $5.3 billion in 2025. This year, Clark, New Mexico's state investment officer, is projecting $5.4 billion. New Mexico's oil and gas bounty has helped build a $75 billion investment fund that would be the envy of Wall Street. New Mexico has become the second largest producing oil state in the country, behind Texas, and soaring crude prices from the U.S. war with Iran and are translating into another burst of revenue. The question for the state now, what to do with it? New Mexico is one of America's poorest states, and many here in the state capital believe its relatively new oil wealth is its path to stability. That opportunity comes with inherent tension over what to fund now and how much to save for the future. Spending more of the money today will eat into the state's safety net for the next time crude prices crater or the wells run dry. It isn't as simple as saving or spending. Some state officials are betting that shelling out on new programs now can help bolster the economy before the next bust. When energy prices were low earlier this year, about $160 million flowed into the largest bucket of New Mexico's fund each month from royalties paid by energy companies pumping on publicly owned land. That jumped to $241 million in March after the Iran war sent crude prices higher. More cash is expected to arrive from taxes on oil and gas sales. We're going to increasingly be part of how the state pays for everything moving forward, Clark said. The potential for impact is almost limitless in the long term. Clark leads the New Mexico State Investment Council, which manages the sovereign wealth fund projected to hit $100 billion by the end of the decade, surpassing Alaska to become the country's largest. The fund expects to pour at least $3 billion into the state budget this fiscal year alone, and officials project it will overtake the oil and gas sector as the state's largest revenue source as soon as 2039. The windfall is helping the Democratic-controlled New Mexico government under Governor Michelle Lujan Grisham to stabilize a revenue outlook notorious for the same volatility seen in the energy market. Through the Sovereign Wealth Fund, which comprises numerous smaller funds, officials have funneled more money into schools and college tuition, as well as recently launched first-of-its-kind statewide universal child care program. Additional funding backs public health initiatives and infrastructure projects. In a state with problems as varied and entrenched as New Mexico's, from high overdose rates to lagging educational outcomes, picking spots is difficult. Lawmakers in recent years created several new funds dedicated to workforce development, mental health, and child care. Some have proposed tax cuts or bigger attempts to diversify the state economy. Others even floated public ownership of electric utilities to prevent a proposed purchase by the private equity firm Blackstone. Deb Haaland, the former Interior Secretary, who analysts believe is the front runner in the gubernatorial race this year, said she wants both to expand the fund and to spend more of it today. Haaland is proposing a public insurance option that would require sovereign wealth fund money, though how much hasn't been determined. That's investing in our people, the Democrats said in an interview. A lot of people across New Mexico say this is supposed to be a rainy day fund, and it's pouring rain outside. State Representative Gail Armstrong, a Republican lawmaker and House Minority Leader in New Mexico's legislature, said she favors putting excess oil and gas revenue away into trust funds, as the state is doing with some of the cash. But she also wants to see some of the money used for immediate tax relief, such as eliminating the state's personal income tax to help New Mexicans absorb inflation at the grocery store and gas pump. Armstrong said she was especially concerned about creating trust funds for programs whose costs would invariably increase, like universal child care, as opposed to those whose costs she viewed as more predictable and stable, such as a fund to help the state's aging transportation infrastructure. And she said she's worried about the impact if the state's oil and gas revenue slowed significantly in the years or decades ahead. When I came into the legislature 10 years ago, we had no capital outlay, Armstrong said. We were sweeping every crack, crevice, and corner just to balance the budget. And so I know what it's like when it's in a downturn, and I remind my colleagues of that all the time. Last month, the State Legislative Finance Committee put out a report evaluating the $2.6 billion New Mexico invested in additional K-12 funding between fiscal year 2018 and fiscal year 2027 from both oil and gas revenue and the Sovereign Wealth Fund. The money was supposed to allow schools to increase instructional days and improve outcomes, yet the report said little of either occurred. Spending today, say on education, could have long-term positive results, but only if done well, says Charles Salee, director of the committee. Salee says the legislature's priorities were to balance spending from the various trust funds on early childhood education and other social programs with ensuring that the state's general fund was solvent enough to keep taxes down. New Mexico's nascent free child care program relies on a new trust fund created in 2020, which has grown from $300 million that seeded it to $11.7 billion. Under rules passed by lawmakers that govern the fund, at least $500 million can be drawn annually to fund the child care initiative. Following the program's launch in November, some 46,000 children are now getting child care subsidized by the state. That number is expected to grow to around 59,000 by fiscal year 2029. Countries that amass such wealth have at times fallen victim to the so-called resource curse, tethering their fortunes so closely to oil that it crowds out other investments and leaves economies exposed to rampant inequality and painful busts. In New Mexico, where drillers pump more crude than 9 of the 11 member nations in the Organization of the Petroleum Exporting Countries, officials are now following the lead of countries from Saudi Arabia to Norway in building nest eggs and backing programs beyond fossil fuels. Texas has taken a similar approach to supporting education and creating a rainy day fund, while Alaska's permanent fund supports services and cuts divided checks to eligible residents. Clark, New Mexico State Investment Officer, estimated that the fund missed out on $700 million of gains last year because it held too much in relatively safe public debt rather than investing in high-risk and potentially higher-return private markets. Private equity firms and venture capitalists have taken note and are now drowning his staff with as many as 500 pitches a year. Clark is trying to expand his team further to increase investments in industries including advanced energy, aerospace and defense, and tech. States that rely on fossil fuels for revenue can have billions in the bank, but that isn't the same as robust job creation or population growth, the traditional drivers of state wealth. If New Mexico isn't careful in its spending, it could see its riches diminish without much meaningful change. These permanent funds do not make us rich in an ordinary sense, said Riley White, a finance professor at the University of New Mexico, but they make us unusually liquid for a poor state. That liquidity creates opportunity, but also temptation. And another story from the Wall Street Journal. In the verdant fields of California's Salinas Valley, Larry Cox is watching his lettuce wilt. Cox and his two sons run Coastline Family Farms, which supplies leafy greens to some of the country's biggest restaurant chains and grocery stores. But this week, in the region known as America's Salad Bowl, around 300,000 pounds of his romaine hearts were chopped and plowed back into the soil. There is no evidence that his or any of the nation's homegrown lettuce was infected with the parasite behind an illness outbreak that has sickened thousands of people so far. Even so, that hasn't stopped Cox's dependable restaurant and grocery customers from cutting back on orders. Many growers are destroying the crops they can't find buyers for. Since lettuce has about a 30-day growing cycle, farmers that are plowing their crops back into the ground are weighing whether to replant or dial back. It's incredibly demoralizing, Cox said. I would have been better off taking a vacation in the south of France than planting the crop. Outbreaks of Cyclospora are rocking every corner of the produce industry, as many consumers avoid supermarkets' fresh produce aisles and cut back on visits to some salad-heavy chains. Weeks of growing case numbers with no definitive cause have spawned confusion among consumers about what's safe to eat. Consumers aren't sure what's right anymore, so out of the abundance of caution, they've just passed on everything, said Joelle Malso, who leads science and food safety programming at Western Growers, a family farm trade group. She said many growers in California are also plowing their crops back into the ground. While some Americans might eschew leafy greens altogether, others are swarming farmers' markets to find locally grown options. Fresh Farm, which runs dozens of farmers' markets in the Washington, D.C. area, has seen a 30% increase in foot traffic since early July, according to Kat Okar, the group's executive director. In the U.S., unit sales of fresh lettuce slipped 8.7% for the four weeks that ended July 18th when compared with the prior year period, according to data from Nielsen IQ. That's a difference of more than 7.6 million pounds of lettuce. Other corners of the produce aisle are suffering too. Of 37 vegetable categories Nielsen IQ tracked, 28 showed sales declines over the same period, including carrots, cauliflower, spinach, and Brussels sprouts. Salad dressing sales were also down. We're seeing a fundamental effect on the entire fresh produce aisle, said Max Teplitsky, chief science officer for the International Fresh Produce Association. While demand usually recovers within months of a typical food safety scare, high-profile outbreaks have more far-reaching consequences, Teplitsky said. He noted, for instance, the E. coli outbreak in spinach in 2006 dampened sales for years. Several restaurant chains have clocked big sales drops. Foot traffic at Chopt slid more than 12% in late July when compared with the daily average much of this year, while Taco Bell's traffic was down 21%, according to data from Placer.ai. Other restaurant chains that saw significant foot traffic declines following the outbreak are still seeing fewer customers, but the worst may be behind them. After federal authorities linked one outbreak to lettuce served at Taco Bell, its U.S. sales slumped 25% for the week that ended July 25th, according to data firm Consumers Edge, which analyzes credit card and debit card transaction activity. That's comparable to the sales hit seen when COVID-19 broke out in 2020, the firm said. To lure customers back, Taco Bell introduced $1 menu items, including a lettuce-free Mexican pizza. Even greenhouse growers, whose controlled environments offer some protection from foodborne illness risks, say the summer's outbreak has hurt their demand. Vera Puri, founder and chairman of Gotham Greens, based in Brooklyn, said the company weighed reducing future plantings in its greenhouse farms after a decline in sales, but ultimately opted not to reduce seeding. The public health benefits of a diet grounded in fruits and vegetables are indisputable, Puri said. I really hope consumers can get back to trusting the fruits and vegetables they buy in stores because they generally are safe. The U.S. Food and Drug Administration has linked one cyclospora outbreak to shredded iceberg lettuce sourced in central Mexico by Taylor Farms, country's largest supplier of salad greens. Domestic-grown lettuce, which accounts for most of the country's supply, hasn't been implicated by federal authorities, but that hasn't done much to reassure some shoppers. In Salinas Valley, a hub for American produce, farms and farm workers are already feeling the pullback. Cox said sales of his coastline produce are down 20% to 30% as a result of cutbacks on orders from restaurants and grocers. Dependable harvest jobs for farm workers have been axed, and some growers can't afford the expense of picking and storing crops they might not be able to sell. Cox said his crews continue preparing the next fields for harvest, even as mature lettuce is plowed under just down the road. You can't afford to be downcast very long, Cox said. You better pick yourself up, dust yourself off, and keep pushing forward. And here's another article from our Wall Street Journal. Memo to Wall Street. This is from the editorial board. Quit whining about the Federal Reserve. Your clients are paying you a lot to make judgments about risks and returns in real time. And it's embarrassing when you complain now that Daddy Fed isn't telling you how to do it. We're sorry for any ruffled feathers, but someone has to say this after the outpouring of scorn directed at Fed Chairman Kevin Warsh this week, the second Federal Open Market Committee meeting he led in his still new tenure on Wednesday, left the overnight Fed funds rate target range unchanged, though with three dissenting votes in favor of an increase. In his press conference following the meeting, Mr. Warsh delivered a strong statement that the Fed aims for 2% inflation and not 2% plus what we think we can get away with. But he otherwise stuck to his determination to deprive markets of forward guidance on future rate moves. Cue a freakout on Wall Street, on bond desks, and among the journalists these folks talk to. This distills to two complaints that we can see. The first is that Mr. Warsh is blowing his credibility by not raising interest rates to tamp down stubborn inflation. especially with a new Middle East energy price shock looming. This crowd argues that rising bond yields since Wednesday, especially at the long end of the curve, signal that investors doubt Mr. Warsh will bring inflation under control. Maybe and maybe not. Even after this week's rise, rates aren't high, but historical standards. The 10-year Treasury, at about 4.74%, is lower than it was for most of the 1990s and the entirety of the 80s. Ditto on the 30-year at 5.28%. As of Thursday, the average annual inflation rate investors anticipate over the next decades, as measured by the 10-year break-even on inflation-protected bonds, was 2.27%. That's above the Fed's target, but less than the 2.5% inflation priced in May. An alternative explanation for the recent rise in long rates could be anticipated economic growth as investors continue to digest the artificial intelligence boom. Friday's rising yields were accompanied by good days for equities around the world. Enthusiasm for stock investments seems to have grown capital into those markets and pushed up bond yields to compensate. It all sounds so old-fashioned and also, dare we say, normal. We don't know which of these factors, agita surrounding Mr. Warsh's credibility and inflation, economic growth, or something else, is driving markets now. Neither we'd venture to do many market pundits. Which leads us to the other complaint about Mr. Warsh, that he isn't telling investors what to do. This leaves them to figure it out for themselves. This encompasses several whinges. One is that by abandoning the Fed's prior practice of sending strong signals about its future rate intentions, Mr. Warsh is losing control of the longer end of the bond yield curve. Never mind that this was never something the Fed aspired to dictate before the Ben Bernanke era. Mr. Warsh has said this loss of control is a feature, not a bug, of his method. He wants market participants to play the ball and not the referee. Whining about the lack of guidance is an odd complaint from the same people who worry markets are sending an important signal about Mr. Warsh's policy choices. Would they prefer he use forward guidance to head fake markets into covering his tracks? A related complaint is that the Fed is too important to be this quiet. There's also the awkward question of whether Wall Street knows how to do the risk pricing Mr. Warsh now asks of it. Not since 2008 have trading desks had to make decisions on bond deals without reference to a cheat sheet from the Eccles building. That's roughly a generation, if not two, as measured by the career span of a bond trader. Mr. Warsh knows his reputation is on the line concerning his ability to deliver price stability. You've been listening to News and Commentary published in the Wall Street Journal. I'm your volunteer reader, Jane Van Bandit.
3: Over the years, there have been a number of prominent blind or visually impaired pipers and drummers. Two of the most well-known today are Robbie Crowe of Glasgow and Austin Diepenhorst of San Diego. Each has risen to the higher grades of competition. Crowe as a longtime snare drummer and an accomplished solo competitor. Diepenhorst is a piper in the Cameron Highlanders of San Diego and one of the fastest rising solo competitors at the professional open level. Austin Diepenhorst is working hard to build up a track record of solo competition to set up acceptance to some of the bigger events in Scotland. After winning the 2015 and 2016 George Sheriff Memorial Amateur Invitational, he made the move to professional. He's been competing successfully since. including a second prize at the 2019 North American Championships at Maxville, Ontario, and a second prize in the United States silver medal at Winter Storm in 2019. For more information on blind pipers and drummers, go to pipesdrums.com/blindpipers. 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
6: Well, hello, sports fans. Here we are back at it. Jim Cecil, Chris Radio, coming at you here on August 4th, 2026, bringing sports from the Chicago Tribune, Chicago Sun-Times, and the New York Times, The Athletic. Let's get to Chicago Tribune first here, and let's talk a little baseball. As now the trade deadline is over, and both the Chicago Cubs and White Sox added many additions to their teams. Notably, the Cubs have done some excellent work. Here's a column from Paul Sullivan. One of Chicago's busiest MLB trade deadlines, the Cubs and the White Sox make things happen. I've often imagined North Shore pal Chris

fan base that they want to win in 2026, while also protecting some of their top prospects. Most importantly, they both filled the rotation roles, with the Cubs gaining two starters in Clay Holmes and Kevin Guzman, and the Sox getting Luis Castillo. And they did it without subtracting from their tight-knit clubhouses. I really feel like we were able to maintain that belief in magic that's going on right now, Getz said Monday in the video conference call. See you in the World Series? The Cubs might have to get past the Dodgers first. Clearly, they are going to be the favorites. They won two times in a row, and they have the most talent in baseball. I don't think there's any question about that, Hoyer said Monday from the Cubs dugout at Wrigley Field. It's a great challenge for anybody. I totally respect the fact that they really pushed in to do it three times in a row. What an amazing thing to try and accomplish. It's our job and everyone's job to try to take them down. Hoyer had conversations with his old buddy Scott Harris, the Detroit Tigers president, about acquiring Skubal, but nothing serious. But Hoyer needed two starters for the postseason to go along with Matthew Boyd, Shota Imanaga, Edward Cabrera, and David Peterson, can live with his decision. Obviously, what happened earlier in the year in terms of the injuries and how it put us in a bind. This is an area where we need to address, Cubs manager Craig Counsell said of the new starters, and I think they did just that. Whether Castillo and Guzman can return to form and help their respective clubs get better into October will be the primary storylining from here to the rest of the year. But this is the kind of trade deadline Cubs and Sox fans dream about, and they can thank Getz and Hoyer for adding to all those needs. The ongoing saga of Getz and Hoyer, two executives who got their jobs the old-school Chicago way, with no bothersome hiring searches conducted by their bosses, are ones that continue to fascinate me. No two competing baseball executives live so close to each other, or are able to meet up and share war stories about their owners, players, or the local media. Hoyer lauded Getz's deadline moves, which checked all his boxes, including the addition of Mets reliever Hushar Brazoban to the already strong bullpen. They had trade conversations, Hoyer said, but nothing came close. Getz enjoyed getting brotherly advice from Hoyer, who executed his own semi-rebuild in 2021 and worked under Theo Epstein on the 2012 Cubs rebuild that ignited the trend across baseball. If I can offer encouragement in times or shoulder at times, it's great, Hoyer said of Getz back in 2024. We've been through it, and the concept of rebuilding is one thing. The reality of driving home alone at night, having lost a game and sometimes in a cruel way, is real. I try to humanize that a little bit. Getz rebuild turned a corner over only two seasons after a record-breaking 121-loss season in 2024. Making the Sox one of the game's most remarkable comeback stories. Now manager Will Venable and the players have to finish the job. Hoyer gut rehab of the Cubs finally led them to the postseason last year and have them knocking on the door again and hoping to knock off the Dodgers. In a town that seldom sees both Major League Baseball teams contending at the same time, the Sox and the Cubs have made this one of the more memorable summers in years. Cubs fans and Sox fans may not get along, but Getz and Hoyer have a solid romance going. Candidly, I'm really happy for him, Hoyer said Monday. He took over a very challenging situation. His first year was obviously really hard. He made some really hard, unpopular decisions, and it's fun for me to see a lot of that happen. Unpopular decisions have paid off for him. He's built a really good roster, and going aggressively to win is exactly what he should be doing. The Cubs welcomed the Dodgers at Wrigley Field on Monday for the start of a three-game series that could be a playoff preview. Skubal, the biggest player on the trade market, will face the Cubs on Tuesday in a nationally televised game. Speaking in the Barrel Room on Monday afternoon before it opened to the one percenters who can afford the season tickets in the exclusive Cubs club, Skubal apologized in advance for staring at his fellow pitchers in the star-filled clubhouse. People will probably think I'm a little weird staring at guys, Skubal said, but it's just because I'm trying to learn and get better. I'm excited about all this stuff. It's extremely motivating for me. Skubal doesn't have to apologize for wanting to win, especially after being part of the Tigers' rebuild that stalled out in his walk season. But the fact that this super team from LA added another not-so-secret weapon in a bid for a three-peat was not universally applauded by baseball fans. Some resent the Dodgers for hoarding superstars like their endangered species.
When I asked Schoolboy on Monday if he understood why some fans were upset over the trade, he correctly pointed out that every team could trade for me. Not only the Dodgers, but only the Dodgers made it happen. I don't really

0: sympathize with people that blame the Dodgers for anything they've done, Scopel said. They developed a really good baseball organization. They draft well. They acquire talent really well. They retain talent. It's a winning organization. Now the complaint seems to be louder because they won the last two World Series. I don't think it was like that 3 years ago. I don't really sympathize with people that are complaining because the Dodgers do all the right things. A Cubs-Sox World Series would be the best thing to happen in Chicago since Prohibition ended, and the town might have to shut down for months afterwards just to clean up. But if the Cubs can't knock off L.A., a Dodger-White Sox World Series would be the next best thing, a perfect appetizer for the upcoming lockout. Gets his team full of overachievers against the Dodgers' mega millionaires in a battle of the have-it-alls versus have-nots. Mike Vassell's magic wand versus Scooble again. It's a perfect summer for daydreaming in Chicago. And if this is a dream, don't wake me up. All right, well, now let's get into the specifics. And let's first turn to the Chicago White Sox. Chicago White Sox target bullpen, outfield, and catching depth in trade deadline. Couldn't be more excited. From Lamont Pope, St. Petersburg, Florida. The Chicago White Sox targeted bullpen, outfield, and catching depth in three separate deadline trades on Monday. In a search for help behind the plate, the Sox acquired catcher Joey Bart from the Atlanta Braves for pitcher Duncan Davitt. They also added outfielder Brenton Doyle, a two-time Gold Glove Award winner from the Colorado Rockies, for minor league pitcher Mason Adams and infielder Carlos Villalma. And they picked up reliever Huascar Brazoban from the New York Mets for minor league pitchers Gabe Davis and Zach Franklin. Couldn't be more excited with what we've been able to accomplish, Sox general manager Chris Getz said during a video conference call about the trades made Saturday and Monday. Feels really good with what we were able to accomplish, and I feel like we're well positioned for the remainder of the year, and we'll see what happens. To make room for Bart on the 40-man roster, the Sox designated outfielder Everson Pereira for assignment. Bart, 29, had us a combined 226, 303, and 377 slash line, with four home runs, 13 RBIs, and 41 games this season for the Pittsburgh Pirates and Braves. He was traded from Pittsburgh to Atlanta on June 18th. The number two pick in the 2018 draft by the San Francisco Giants, Bart has a career 238 average, with 32 home runs and 126 RBIs over 376 games in seven big league seasons. Edward Cuero and Drew Romo have handled the bulk of the catching duties for the Sox this year, with Kyle Teal spending a chunk of the season on the injured list. Teal is currently on the IL with a left high ankle sprain. The Sox are confident Teal will return sometime this season. As of now, the Sox plan on optioning Cuero and going with Bart and Romo as the major league tandem. Getz described Bart as someone that is experienced and is the only going to help. We do feel like Joey and Romo are going to set us up for wins here when it comes to the month of August, Getz said. Davitt, who appeared in two games this season with the Sox, had been designated for assignment earlier Monday to make room for Doyle on the 40-man roster. Doyle, 28, is slashing 214, 287, and 282 with one home run and five RBIs in 45 games this season. He was injured. He was on the injured list in from May 20th to July 31st, reportedly being slowed first by a left oblique contusion and then a left groin strain. Doyle has a career with 49 homers, 182 RBIs, and 458 games during four seasons with the Rockies. Since making his debut in 2023, Doyle is tied for third among mostly major league outfielders with 33 outs above average and tied for eighth with 27 defensive runs saved. The Sox see Doyle as a guy that we feel has more offensive potential in his game, in addition to the fact that he is the top defender that's going to help us. Adams, age 26, went a combined 3-4 with a 3.86 ERA in 14 outings from the high A minor league system for the Chicago White Sox. The right-hander missed all of last season after undergoing Tommy John surgery. He was the number 8 prospect in the organization, according to MajorLeagueBaseball.com. Villalma, age 16, has a 337 average with one home run and 21 RBIs in 37 games for the Dominican Summer League White Sox. Brazoban has been sharp lately, posting a 0.84 ERA over his last 10 outings. Overall, the right-hander is 5-2 with a 2.56 ERA in 46 games this season. He has 49 strikeouts and 23 walks in 52 innings. Brazoban, age 36, has a total of a 3.5 ERA and 262 strikeouts in 258 innings during 214 career games over five major league seasons with Miami Marlins and the New York Mets. He's got a great attitude, Getz said. Everyone I talk to, not only with the Mets but other people, they're like, this is a guy that can really help the group that you have right now. He's going to fit right in. Franklin has a 4.3 ERA and 33 appearances from Charlotte's AAA system. Overall, the American League Central leading Sox were active at the trade deadline. That includes Saturday when they acquired starter Luis Castillo from the Seattle Mariners. Castillo is slated to make the Sox debut on Thursday in Boston. We did want to preserve our top prospects, in which we felt like we were able to accomplish, and make measurable steps forward with the talent on our major league club, Getz said. We felt like we were able to accomplish not only adding wins to our major league club, but also maintaining prospect depth in the minor league level. Now let's dig into the Chicago Cubs moves here. We're here to win. Chicago Cubs aggressive deadline trade show front office belief in postseason run. The prospect cost was likely going to be high if Chicago Cubs president of baseball operations Jed Hoyer and the front office invested in upgrades to a roster currently holding the top National League wildcard position. Hoyer deemed a deliberate investment in this Cubs team was warranted, backed by four trades in the 36 hours leading up to the Major League Baseball trade deadline. Their focus was clear: pitching, pitching, and more pitching. Every season is different at the deadline. It's not quite the same, Hoyer said. This year, we were really clear goals based on how the team had played, and certainly the resilience this team has shown has been really special. So I think we did the things that we felt like we that we had to do. It would reinforce the roster over the next 50 games. The way the season has gone, that was something that was really important for us. The Cubs added right-handers Clay Holmes from the New York Mets, Kevin Gausman from the Toronto Blue Jays, reliever Ryan Zephyrjohn from the LA Angels, and left-hander Braxton Garrett from the Miami Marlins. And also outfielder Tyrone Taylor from the Mets. Zephyrjohn and Garrett are under team control beyond this season. The haul required the Cubs to give up some former top prospects. Moises Ballesteros, two of their top 10 prospects, and shortstop Jefferson Rojas and first baseman Jonathan Long. Three prospects in the number 13 through 21 range, including outfielder Brett Bateman, right-hander Mason McGuire, and mid-infielder Ty Solonis, and minor league pitcher Jace Beck. If there was any question as to whether the front office believes the Cubs can do damage in the postseason, their trade deadline moves should quell those thoughts. The Cubs were aggressive buyers in a way they haven't been in years. Ideally, you don't trade prospects, but at the same time, we're here to win, Hoyer said. We're here to make this roster better. We've invested a lot in this roster, not just financially, but in terms of how we put the roster together. It's a really good team. So I think that's part of being in contention and being in a good position. We felt like those were some areas that we could afford to trade from. And that's part of the deadline. We're going to trade away real talent. But our team is in a good position, and we wanted to really reinforce the roster. The Cubs would have preferred to land a big league controllable starting pitcher, something they have pursued last trade deadline, when the prices were ultimately too high. The Cubs talked to a lot of teams about their controllable starter pitchers, but candidly, we never got very close on that, Hoyer said. Left-hander Tarik Skubal was the best arm the Cubs could have landed among those traded. Detroit Tigers president of baseball operation Scott Harris and Hoyer's relationship got going back years to when Harris spent seven seasons in the Cubs front office. As the Cubs made an offer to the Tigers for Skubal, Hoyer said, "We had a lot of conversations," unquote. The Tigers sent Skubal to the Dodgers, and the back-to-back American League Cy Young Award winner will make his debut with LA on Tuesday at Wrigley Field. The Dodgers have done a fantastic job in player development. They have a really good farm system, and Harris did the best thing he could for the Tigers and got a lot of talent back, Hoyer said. I know there's been a reaction around baseball that had they put themselves in position to do that deal, and they did, that's exactly what they were going to do. Adding right-hander Gausman and Holmes is a significant upgrade for a pitching staff that had four would-be members on their rotation on the injured list. Those being right-hander Edward Cabrera is nearing a return sometime this month. The Cubs don't know yet when Gausman and Holmes will slide into the rotation. Garrett was optioned to AAA Iowa when he provides starting depth and gives them another starter to option in 2027. At some points over the final 2 months, the Cubs can deploy a six-man rotation, manager Craig Counsell said, but it's not expected to be prolonged. Regular setup because of the stress it would put on the bullpen. Holmes is the bigger question mark at the moment. He hasn't pitched since mid-May due to a fracture on his fibula, but reached 73 pitches Sunday at his third rehab start. The Cubs want to sit down with Holmes once he reports to the team to discuss whether he wants another rehab outing or if he's ready to come off the 60-day injured list to start for the Cubs. When the Cubs learned Friday into Saturday that the Blue Jays would indeed be willing to move Gausman, his experience, big league success, and postseason performance made him a clear target and an ideal fit on the Cubs roster. The trade deadline is such a matchmaking game, Hoyer said. It's who likes your prospects. How do they line up? There's teams you just don't line up with, and it's very obvious right away that you know this person that you're not connected with over and over is not going to happen. And that happens sometimes. It feels like with Toronto and New York, it felt like we had matches, and that's how the deal gets done. The Cubs' deadline moves had the chance to become more impactful in the postseason. If they're able to chase down the division-leading Milwaukee Brewers and secure a top two seed in the National League to get a bye to the National League Division Series. The division rivals face each other seven more times between August 31st and September 9th. We have a pitching staff that's more reinforced, and they're a really good team. And the pressure is on us, Hoyer said. We've had a good stretch so far, but they're in a good position. So we have to play really well to track them down. It's a great goal to try for, but they put themselves in a good position, that being the Milwaukee Brewers. Well, there was one game in the last night. The Chicago Cubs beat the LA Dodgers 10-5. Seiya Suzuki and Carson Kelly star in the beatdown for the slumping Dodgers. Seiya Suzuki, Carson Kelly, and Kevin Alcantara each hit two-run home runs, and the Chicago Cubs handed the LA Dodgers their fourth consecutive loss with a 10-5 victory Monday night at Wrigley Field. Michael Busch drove in three runs against his former team, helping the Cubs improve to 2-2 on a seven-game homestand. The Cubs also pulled within 5.5 games of the National League Central-leading Milwaukee Brewers, who lost to the Pittsburgh Pirates 4-3 last night. The Dodgers have dropped 6 of 8 overall after being swept by Boston over the weekend. Tarik Skubal takes the mound Tuesday night for the first start for the National League West leaders since the ace left-hander was acquired in a trade from the Detroit Tigers. Tommy Edman hit a three-run homer for the Dodgers, and Teoscar Hernandez also went deep. Justin Roblowski, 11-3, was tagged for 7 runs and 7 hits in 4 1/3 innings in his first loss since May 22nd. Suzuki connected for his 19th home run in the first inning, driving in Pete Crow Armstrong after a leadoff single. Alcantara gave the Cubs a 4-3 lead with his first career home run in the second, a two-out shot to left center after Dansby Swanson walked. Kelly added his 7th home run in the third. The Dodgers closed to 7-5 on Hernandez's 443-foot solo shot in the sixth that went on to Waveland Avenue. But the Cubs responded with 3 runs in the bottom half. Kelly walked with the bases loaded when he used the ABS system to successfully challenge a called third strike on a full count slider from Tanner Scott. Busch then hit a two-out grounder into right field, driving in PCA and Suzuki. Busch also connected for his 14th home run in the fifth, delighting the crowd of 39,384 on a picturesque night at Wrigley Field. Matthew Boyd allowed 5 runs, 4 earned, and 9 hits in 6 2/3 innings for the Cubs. The Cubs bolstered their pitching staff, as we talked about earlier. Up next, Skubal, who is 7-5 with a 2.8 ERA, but has gone 4-1 with a 1.9 ERA in his last 6 starts for Detroit, against Javier Assad for the Chicago Cubs, who is 6-1 with a 3.75 ERA Tuesday night, which is a nationally broadcast game. All right, sports fans, let's turn now to The Athletic, and let's talk about the 6 biggest winners at the baseball trade deadline. Number one on their list, the LA Dodgers. No club had more incentive to be aggressive than the Los Angeles Dodgers. The Dodgers are chasing something baseball almost never sees, a third consecutive World Series title. Only the Yankees, three times, most recently from 1998 to 2000, and the Oakland Athletics from 72 to 74 have won three straight championships in the divisional era. That's why the Dodgers are willing to part with a strong package of prospects for 2+ months of Tarik Skubal, the top arm available and the best left-handed starting pitcher in baseball. The Tigers' return included top 100 Major League Baseball pipeline prospects Zaire Hope, who is number 25, and River Ryan, number 68. Fangraphs increased the Dodgers' World Series chances from 25% to 31% after the deal, an enormous 6-point jump that illustrates how significant the addition is. Their chances of the three times those of the second-ranked team, the Yankees, are at 10%. Moreover, the deal also reduced the chances of a primary rival in the National League, the Brewers, by a point at 9.4%. The Brewers were also reportedly in the Skubal bidding war, but did not pull it off. And because Fangraphs' model doesn't include the estimated increased percentages of innings that a team's best arms take in October due to extra off days and added urgency, the model is selling short the impact that the ace can have. The 2001 D-backs are the blueprint. Randy Johnson and Curt Schilling combined for 58% of Arizona's postseason innings, after accounting for just 34% during the regular season, illustrating why playoff aces matter even more than projection system capture. They played a different game in October. If you're an executive chasing baseball immortality, there's no more valuable deadline acquisition than a true ace. Now, there are some health questions with Skubal, but following his return from an elbow procedure, Skubal has looked like himself, posting a 2.8 ERA with a 71-8 strikeout-to-walk ratio since June 13th. They also added left-hander Chris Bubik, who is currently on a rehab assignment, for further strengthening an elite pitching staff. The Dodgers can take on more risks and take trade prospects more aggressively than almost any other club because they can replace talent externally, thanks to their well-documented financial resources. The Dodgers are operating rationally to chase history, but the trade is also another example of the competitive balanced golf that exists in Major League Baseball, fueling by a growing payroll and resource disparity that's taking place. Another team that won at the deadline, the Yankees. Few expected Luis Garcia Jr. to lead the National League in slugging at this time of the trade to the Yankees. His transformation from a contact-only hitter to increasing his bat speed 74 miles per hour and air pull capabilities of almost 20% have led to a very real breakout with 23 home runs. Given the injuries that the Yankees have had, Garcia's left-handed bat is a welcome and necessary addition. The Yankees also added outfielder Heliot Ramos, whose underlying offensive indicators suggest there may be another level to unlock. Ramos has also been unlucky in some of the stats that we see. The Yankees upgraded their banged-up lineup without sacrificing an elite-level prospect. Tampa Bay Rays were also winners. We understand why many small and mid-market teams operate in an incredibly rational manner, but they also hesitate to trade prospects. After all, in any given year, even a strong contender owns modest World Series title chances. But sometimes there's a case to be made to be irrational and to go for it. The Rays deserve credit for buying low on Freddy Peralta on Sunday, while also adding versatile right-hander Tyler Wells and breakout catcher Liam Hicks. Peralta's numbers were down this year with the Mets, but his underlying velocity is in line with recent seasons, and his location score is stable. Few organizations have a better track record of exacting talent through subtle adjustments, making Peralta a logical buy-low target. Hicks' breakout is fueled by a drop in strikeout rate, which improve ball flight qualities. Wells' pristine command and sub-3 ERA since the start of last season adds depth. The Rays now have a better chance to hold on to the American League East and a first-round bye that's worth being irrational about. Cleveland Guardians. It's no secret that the Guardians can pitch, and Cleveland built up upon that strength by adding breakout arms Foster Griffin. Griffin's resurgence in Japan has carried over to the majors, giving Cleveland another quality starter without surrendering one of its top 20 prospects. But it's also no secret the Guardians have struggled offensively, and for years now. Cleveland entered the deadline ranked 29th in runs and 30th in slugging. The Guardians also added Nathaniel Lowe in a trade with the Reds. The lack of outfield production is particularly glaring in a long-running issue. Since the start of the 2023 season, Guardians outfielders have combined for 136 home runs, last in the majors and 30 fewer than the second to last ranked Kansas City. No contender needed a skill like Joe Adell's elite bat speed and power more than Cleveland, which acquired the power-hitting outfielder for catching prospect Jacob Cozart in a deal made with the Angels. Adell was not a perfect player. He struggled mightily against right-handed pitching this year. He was a league average last year. He also is not a great defender, despite robbing 3 home runs in a game this season. But he possesses an electric bat speed, which ranks him in the 97th percentile, and raw power skills, slamming 37 home runs last year. He has punched in a lineup sorely in need of it. He also has been unlucky today, suggesting that there's more room to grow in that. Pirates. Pirates didn't need another cornerstone. The Pirates have a strong young core. What they need was to better protect the late leads they too often lose. Their bullpen is tied for 6th in the majors with 19 blown saves. They address that by adding an elite back-end arm in Luke Weaver, who helps this year and next as he remains under control through 2027. The club also added veteran Kirby Yates and right-hander Nate Bauchar on Monday, along with the emergence of Mason Montgomery from the left side and another bullpen addition as well. So definitely the Pittsburgh Pirates did well. And then the Baltimore Orioles. This one might feel a bit counterintuitive, but not every team trading for right now was the winner Monday. Some sellers were winners as well. In this case, it's fair to say the O's qualified. Yes, the Red Sox needed help at catcher, ranking 26th in the majors with a replacement, and addressed that by adding Eli Rochman from the Baltimore Orioles. But Baltimore extracted a return more typical of a superstar than a solid regular with just over 1 year of club remaining control. Baltimore acquired 3 top 5 players in the Boston system in the deal. Right-handers Anthony Eierson, who is ranked 49th overall in the Major League Baseball pipeline, Kyle Witherspoon, who is in the top 100, and Boston's number 5 prospect outfielder Eddie Azucar. The Orioles also netted a big league catcher in Carlos Narvaez. Rochman remains an above-average catcher, but not the perennial MVP candidate many envisioned him in earlier in his career. That makes Baltimore's return especially impressive, and they retain Samuel Basilio as their long-term answer at catcher. It's been a disappointing year for Baltimore, and the club never won a playoff game with Rochman. But this is a quality return to add to their core deals. All right, well, let's turn to some Chicago Bears news here. Unfortunately, we must start off with some bad news. Chicago Bears safety Kobe Bryant will reportedly miss 8 to 10 weeks with a knee injury that happened, I believe, Monday in practice. This article is by Sean Hammond from the Tribune. Chicago Bears safety Kobe Bryant is expected to miss 8 to 10 weeks due to a hyperextended knee, a bone bruise, and a small fracture, according to a report from ESPN's Adam Schefter. Bryant will not need surgery on his injured knee. Bryant, age 27, injured his knee during practice Monday at Bears training camp. He went down during one-on-one drills between the linebackers and the tight ends. Coach Ben Johnson spoke to the media prior to practice and was unavailable for comment after practice. "It always sucks to see," said tight end Colston Loveland, who was nearby when Bryant's injury occurred. "That's always part of the game, but it's tough. He's a dog. 8 weeks will likely sideline Bryant through most of September, with the potential for that to stretch into October. Bryant was earmarked for a starting spot in the safety position after signing with the Bears in March on a 3-year, $40 million deal. With Bryant out, the Bears could turn to veteran addition Cam Lewis to play alongside first-round pick Dylan Thinneman at safety. Returning safety Elijah Hicks could also be another option, along with Hicks, although he's currently sidelined with a shin injury. Bryant joined the Bears fresh off a Super Bowl victory by the Seattle Seahawks in February. He entered training camp with high expectations, both on and off the field. He stepped into the starting role after All-Pro Kevin Byers' exit and free agency. "I love his playing style," defensive coordinator Dennis Allen said of Bryant last week. "I think it epitomizes the way we want a player to play. He plays fast, he plays violent, he plays smart, he's instinctive. He just does a lot of really good things." Bryant's predecessor, Byard, was a vocal leader and a team captain last season. Last week, he spoke about becoming a team captain as one of his goals he has set for himself. "I write my goals out every year, and put them on my mirror as a reminder," Bryant said. "That's something I always keep in camp, and that's something that's up there for sure. He has already made an impact on his teammates in a few months he's been here. He's like the spark plug cornerback Tariq Stevenson said of Bryant on Monday. He comes in with that juice. You always see that from the practice when he's coming out of the middle of the field to make pass breakups. He's a spark plug, and he's bringing that energy every day, and he's wanted at the highest level. But the Bears could be without that spark plug for the next 2 months, keeping fingers crossed that he comes back as soon as possible. All right, well, let's read another article here on the Chicago Bears. This is from Brad Biggs in the Tribune. Tariq Stevenson. If the Chicago Bears wanted to retain Nashawn Wright after his 5-interception season, surely they could have done it within their budget. The quarterback, who was one of the better development stories, was for a guy who seemed to appear out of nowhere a year ago, wound up signing for a $3.5 million one-year contract with the New York Jets. That includes $2 million in incentives. Maybe the Bears would have to pony up a little bit more to keep him, but his market wasn't prohibitive for a team, even in the offseason when they were pretty measured in free agency. When the team didn't re-sign Wright and waited until the fourth round of the draft to choose cornerback Malik Muhammad, the veteran beneficiary became Tariq Stevenson. Whatever they do, that's on them, Stevenson said when asked if he was paying attention to off-season roster movement. The best thing I can do is just show up here, be available, be a team guy, and do my job. Now the 2023 second-round pick, who is entering the contract year, has everything right in front of him. That's a starting job that he has to be won and an opportunity to build out his resume before free agency. For Stevenson, looking into the future isn't advisable, given that the one thing the coaching staff and the previous staff is working to get out of him is consistency. Not just from one game to the next, or one practice to the next. Sometimes it's one play to the next. If Stevenson can accomplish that, if he can put more space between the hiccups that occur naturally, it would be interesting to see how he develops with 40 NFL starts already under his belt. From a skill perspective, Stevenson has everything the Bears or any other team seeking a quarterback desires. He's got good size for the position, 6 foot, 215 pounds, 32-inch arms. He's tough, willing to tackle, and most importantly, he can cover. Stevenson was the NFC Player of the Week after the 2024 season opener when he had a pick six against the Tennessee Titans. There was the Hail Mary play at Washington a few weeks later, a regrettable shortcoming that doesn't need to be relitigated. He was fined for tripping Detroit Lions wide receiver Jameson Williams later that season. He pulled the play that turned around the Week 3 win over Dallas last season when he punched the ball out from Cowboys running back Javonte Williams to force a turnover. A few weeks later, Stevenson was beaten time and again by Cincinnati quarterback Joe Flacco in a high-scoring affair against the Bengals. Stevenson just can't seem to get out from his own way at times. I don't know if I have really thought about who can he become, defensive coordinator Dennis Allen said last week. I think he can be a starting caliber corner in our league, and I think he can be a starting caliber corner for us. Tariq needs to be more consistent. I can make you a tape of Tariq from last season that you would look at and say, wow, that's pretty good stuff. But it's the lapses in consistency that we have to improve upon. At some level, there has to be a belief from Stevenson that he can be the breakthrough player from secondary coach Al Harris that Wright was. Otherwise, the team would have made some different personnel moves. And it's notable that Stevenson was the odd man out near the end of the last season. He missed weeks 13 and 14 with minor hip injury. In the final four games, he appeared in only 90 snaps, an average of 22 per game. Stevenson dressed for the season finale against the Detroit Lions, but did not appear on defense, with the coaching staff opting to roll with Wright and Jalen Johnson instead. Stevenson has been running with the starters through the first 5 practices. While he hasn't won anything, he's atop a depth chart written in pencil. It's really the focus level that's been in the building, paying attention in meetings and continuing to apply that on the field throughout the 2-plus-hour practice, Coach Ben Johnson said. I think we've seen strides there. It's certainly improving and continuing to improve. He knows it, and so we're pretty happy with where he's at. Stevenson said earlier this offseason he doesn't want his young son to Google his name and have the Hail Mary play come up against the Commanders for the first thing the search engine returns. He can control that if he takes his game to a higher level, and that's just part of what makes this camp and preseason a huge opportunity for him. I feel like every chance you get to step into an NFL field is an opportunity, he said. So I'm looking, always looking to at every down to come in there. It's an opportunity for me to lose it or keep it. not really looking at anything else outside of me just coming into the building, connecting with the coaches, getting their trust and getting our trust in the same, and just coming out here being the best player that I can be. In terms of stuff down the road and it being a contract year, Stevenson chose the path that is no doubt best for him. Some guys like teammates Jalen Johnson aren't shy when it comes to talking about chances to make money. They dangle the carrot in front of themselves and they go for it. Honestly, I'm not like a real down-the-road thinker, Stevenson said. I want to come in here and my goal is to be the best corner on this team, aside from Jalen, and just help this team win. I feel like me doing and being a selfless guy for this team, everything will work itself out. Maybe the message that it needs to be more consistent in the moment has reached home. We shall see. All right, well now let's turn to the Chicago Sun-Times and let's talk a little soccer here. And Robert Lewandowski, the new addition for the Chicago Fire, scores twice in victorious home debut with Fire. The Polish superstar scores in the 20th and 68th minute to spark a 2-1 victory at Soldier Field. Robert Lewandowski scored two goals, including the winner in his home debut for the Fire, helping them beat Charlotte 2-1 on Saturday at Soldier Field. Lewandowski made the move from FC Barcelona in a two-year deal with Chicago, equalized in the 20th minute off a screamer from outside the box to tie the game at 1. He connected on a second goal of the night in the 68th minute for the go-ahead shot in the bottom left corner to seal the win for the Fire, who are 9-6-2, who played their first home match in over 2 months after the FIFA World Cup games. Charlotte 7-7-4 took an early lead but then could not hold on to it. Charlotte pushed for an equalizer late and earned a corner in stoppage time, but Chicago held on to preserve the one-goal lead. Charlotte entered the match unbeaten in its last two games, but dropped its third straight against the Fire. Up next, the Chicago Fire will visit club Nexia in League Cup group stage play on Thursday. Might as well touch on this soccer issue as well. The FIFA president, Gianni Infantino, drops plans to sell World Cup profits to a private equity firm after major backlash. FIFA president Gianni Infantino is abandoning his divisive plan to sell World Cup profits to private equity after receiving pushback from all corners of the soccer world. Infantino's decision came after a senior advisor who sat on the White House panel resigned, and an Asia soccer body joined Europe and North America in opposing it. Having listened carefully to all the views, he said, it has become clear that the project has created divisions of a nature that, regardless of the level of support, are no longer in the interest of the objective set out in the first place, Infantino said in the statement on Friday. Our purpose has always been and will always be to unite and improve. As a result, this proposal will not proceed. Infantino had proposed creating a $20 billion company to run the World Cup with private investors, including the Kushner family, which drew backlash that grew every day since Tuesday's announcement. UEFA's 55-member nation agreed to boycott World Cup and other FIFA competitions over Infantino's plan on Thursday. North America's CONCACAF and the Asian Football Confederation also joined in opposing the plan. Some things are simply too important to sell, UEFA statement said. FIFA World Cup belongs to football. It always will, and so long as Europe has a voice, it will never be up for sale. Infantino's senior advisor, Carlos Cordero, a former Goldman Sachs banker who represented the soccer body on the White House Task Force for the World Cup, resigned on Friday, urging others, senior FIFA staff members, to speak out. I cannot stand by why FIFA considers selling a stake in the World Cup, Cordero said in a statement just hours after FIFA insisted nobody is selling football. Hours later, FIFA Chief Operating Officer Kevin Lamour issued a statement to the Associated Press, saying FIFA staff were deceived by Infantino's lack of openness in planning the sale over recent months and that the project must not continue. It is the project of one person, Lamour, a longtime colleague of Infantino, at both FIFA and European soccer body UEFA, wrote, not only must this project not go ahead, but the time has now come for football political leaders to ask themselves the right questions and make the right decisions. The unwritten part of that quote was, get rid of Infantino. Infantino had proposed spinning off FIFA commercial business, including World Cup and Cups and Club World Cups for men and women, into a $20 billion subsidy, with 20% owned by private equity. That will not go forward after all the boycotts that took place. All right, now let's turn to the New York Times Athletic for our last few articles for today. First, Atlanta Falcons to sign Bijan Robinson to a 3-year extension that resets the running back market, from sources. There will be no more holding in for Bijan Robinson in Atlanta. The Falcons and their running back agreed Tuesday to a 3-year extension worth up to $75 million that resets the market for the position, according to league sources with knowledge of the contract who spoke anonymously, since they are not authorized to speak publicly. The deal makes Robinson the highest paid running back in NFL history, with the best value base of $22.25 million per year. And the extension includes $51 million in guaranteed money. The two sides have been in negotiation for months. And while the Falcons committed more than $290 million to three core players this summer, the deal with Robinson took more time and resulted in Robinson not practicing for the majority of the first week in training camp. Robinson is the third of Atlanta's young stars to agree to a long-term deal. This offseason, joining wide receiver Drake London, who signed a 4-year, $141 million contract extension, and also tight end Kyle Pitts, who agreed to a 3-year, $56 million extension on June 23rd. The team also secured a long-term deal with guard Matthew Bergeron, who signed a 4-year extension for $60 million. I'm really excited to help lead this team and the offense to greater heights, Robinson said during the Falcons minicamp in mid-June. The 24-year-old product of the University of Texas led the NFL with 2,298 all-purpose yards last year. No player has more than 5,600 yards from scrimmage in the last 3 yards as Robinson does. Only Shaquan Barkley and Derrick Henry have more than Robinson's 3,910 rushing yards in that span. I've been around some very good running backs, but obviously you know how I feel about Bijan, Falcons coach Kevin Stefanski said, who coached Adrian Peterson in Minnesota and Nick Chubb in Cleveland. I would start with just the pro he is. I appreciate how he goes about his business in the meeting rooms, how he goes about his business on the grass. The physical skill set is obvious on and off the tape. Certainly on the grass, he's somebody that can affect the game in a multiple of ways. But I would pivot back to just the person that he is and the impact that he has on the roster in our locker room on a daily basis. Robinson was the 8th pick in the 2023 NFL draft, becoming the highest paid running back since Barkley was taken 2nd overall by the Giants in 2018. He immediately made enough of a splash in Atlanta that his success paved the way for the LA Raiders to pick Austin Jeanty 6th in 2025 and the Cardinals to take Jeremiah Love 3rd this spring. The Falcons exercised the 5-year option on Robinson's contract earlier this year, which would have kept him with the team at least through the 2027 season. But even then, the first-year general manager Ian Cunningham was hopeful of getting a long-term deal done this summer. This fall, Robinson is hoping to top last year's career best numbers, but he's also hoping to make his first playoff appearance as a pro as well. Individual goals are great, but I'm going to continue to be the guy the team can rely on, he said. Like I said, every year, I'm just trying to be better than I was last year in all aspects of my game. Last year was a cool year, but this year I have to be better. Stefanski's staff will be the third Robinson has played for in a short career. You just have to be really adaptable, Robinson said. I have learned a lot of different personalities. I've seen a lot of different things in this building. I think a lot of them have been with great people and great coaches. No player has more than Robinson's 1,000 offensive touches since he joined the league in 2023. And the new coaching staff has already made it clear that doesn't plan on cutting his workload down at all. Bijan loves football, offensive coordinator Tommy Reese said. That's where it starts. What a special human being. He's eager to do a lot. Bijan will be joined in the backfield this year by free agent addition Brian Robinson. He's a great guy, Brian Robinson said of Bijan. He's exactly what you see. He comes to work every day, prepared to do his best. It's no surprise that he plays the way he plays. Bijan Robinson new deal comes amid his growing international fame, which was highlighted during the Summer World Cup by his friendship with France's Kylian Mbappe and Brazil's Vinicius Jr. They are bigger than most celebrities, really all celebrities in America, Robinson said. It's really cool to see how they handle that pressure. Robinson and Vinicius have bonded in part through their relationship with celebrity jeweler Leo Kershaw, also known as Leo Frost. We always text each other after games, Robinson said. He watches all our games. He would send me the highlight from the game. It's cool to hang out with a guy like that. I'm excited to see what he can do in the World Cup. Robinson traveled to Italy and France earlier this year to do promotional work for the NFL and himself, and he's been in Spain in November for the Falcons game against the Bengals in Madrid, where he plans to reunite with Mbappe, who plays professionally for Real Madrid, as well as two other friends from the Spanish team. The life that the soccer player lives out there and how they go about their business is pretty inspiring, he said. They are very organized and team-oriented. I want to do the same for the Atlanta Falcons. All right, let's turn to a little college football here. Notre Dame-USC series is to return in 2030 after a rare hiatus for storied football college rivalry. Pete Sampson from The Athletic, South Bend, Indiana. Notre Dame-USC football series is coming back. After a multi-year hiatus and several rounds of back-and-forth negotiations between the athletic departments, a series that dates back to the days of Newt Rockne and defined a generation of college football will return. The schools announced on Monday they have agreed to a four-year deal starting in week one of 2030. The return of the series was made possible in part by Indiana's impending decision to back out of its home-and-home series with Notre Dame scheduled for 2030 and 31. According to a source briefed on Notre Dame scheduling who spoke on the condition of anonymity before the cancellation was official, USC got its wish to play the game earlier in the season. The series will return on August 31st in 2030 in LA, and then Notre Dame will host on week one, August 30th of 2031. USC's historic rivalry with Notre Dame holds a special place in the history of college football. We are happy to resume a series that means so much to the entire Trojan family, USC Athletic Director Gene Cohen said in a statement. It remains important for us to play this game early in the season, as it allows us to schedule competitively with our Big Ten peers and take into account the health and best interests of our student athletes and program. The return of the USC series early in the season will front-load Notre Dame's 2030 schedule. 2 weeks after opening against the Trojans, the Irish will head to Tuscaloosa to play Alabama. It was a compromise Notre Dame was willing to make after USC balked at the idea of more mid-season cross-country travel on top of its Big Ten slate. This season, the Trojans have road games at Rutgers, Penn State, Indiana, and Wisconsin. The Notre Dame-USC series began in 1926 and has been played every year since, except for 3 years during World War II and 1 year during the 2020 COVID pandemic. That's what makes this breakdown in negotiations, the series extension beyond 2025, so difficult to accept around college football. Instead of traveling to L.A. on Thanksgiving weekend, Notre Dame will play Syracuse to cap its 2026 schedule. Notre Dame and USC failed to agree on a new deal to extend the series in the wake of multiple public comments from USC leaders about the difficulty of making college football playoffs in a world of supersized power conferences. Trojans head coach Lincoln Riley was the first to sound the alarm about the Notre Dame-USC series 2 years ago. At Big Ten Media Day in Indianapolis when he floated the idea of mixing games with Notre Dame. I would love to keep playing, Riley said. I know it means a lot to a lot of people, the purest in you, no doubt. Now if you get in a position where you get to make a decision of what's best for SC to help win a national championship versus keeping that shoot, then you have to look at definitely going for the World Series for the championship. So it began 2 years of tension and uncertainty between the schools as their contracts ran out, including USC suggesting the game be moved to week zero and floating the idea of Notre Dame playing in Mexico City. Notre Dame head coach Marcus Freeman was drawn into the public negotiations, which at times felt more like posturing between the schools than good faith discussions. I want to go and go play them anytime, anywhere. But in the same token, it's important that I make decisions too that are best for the program, Freeman said last summer. To move a game that we are pretty sure was going to be week 12 to week zero isn't what is best for the program. The series firmly fell apart last December when the schools failed to reach an extension. Notre Dame added a two-game series with BYU to help fill a hole in its schedule, traveling to Provo this season and hosting the Cougars in 2027. Notre Dame's quick replacement for USC suggested the Irish needed the series more than the Trojans, who have yet to find their footing in the Big Ten. Going 11-7 in the past two seasons, USC, which kicked off the Pac-12's dissolution by jumping with UCLA for the Big Ten, never qualified for the four-team CFP and has yet to challenge for the 12-team playoffs. The Trojans won't face a Power Four opponent in non-conference play this season, but their Big Ten schedule includes a trip to defending national champion Indiana on November 14th and to Penn State on October 10th. They also host Ohio State and Oregon at the Coliseum. The Irish faced just 8 Power Four programs during Notre Dame's run to the college football playoffs 2 years ago. Last season, the Irish played only 4 teams that finished in the top 25, and they were unable to overcome their back-to-back losses to Miami and Texas A&M to open the season. Notre Dame's schedule this season might be weaker, with the Irish not facing a team that finished last season with a winning record until October 17th trip to BYU. Both schools have been relatively quiet about the status of the series ever since. Riley blamed Notre Dame for the series going on a break before USC's loss in the Alamo Bowl. "We took Notre Dame at their word that they would play us anytime and anywhere," Riley said. "That proposal was rejected. Not only was it rejected 5 minutes after we got the call, it was announced that they had scheduled another opponent, which I give them credit for. That might be the fastest scheduling act in college football history." At Big Ten Media Day last week, Riley stood by those comments. "Nothing has changed from my vantage point," Riley said. "We want to play the game. I want to play the game. We want to be playing the game ahead. Had some time come true that were said. Hopefully I'm up here next year talking about the game on the future schedule." Notre Dame's last public comment on the series came at a ACC meeting in Florida, when athletic director Pete Bavakia reiterated the Irish stance that the series needed to be restarted and sound reluctant to be dragged into another round of finger-pointing. "I think that anywhere, anytime can be taken out of context," Bavakia said in late July. "Like, we're not going to play them tomorrow afternoon, right? So what Marcus meant and what I meant is, listen, we'll be flexible. We'll move things around. We'll create space. We'll move games. Now, after 2 years of talking about the importance of the Notre Dame-USC series, space has been created, and a beloved college football game is back on the calendar." Here's another article. Why didn't the Milwaukee Brewers do more? And, of course, it's a rival of the Cubs, so it's all good news. "While yesterday was frantic, not everyone slammed on the gas pedal. Of the 60 players on our trade deadline big board, 40 were not traded, including the names of Mason Miller, C.J. Abrams, Hunter Goodman, and Ryan Jeffers. Beyond the individual names, there were a few teams I expected to do more, one of them being the Milwaukee Brewers. Dustin May, Jojo Romero, and Antonio Senzatala are fine additions for the Brewers. But after being mentioned so often in the Scooble sweepstakes, I expected Milwaukee to be more aggressive. Didn't you see the story last year when it made marginal improvements at the deadline and then got swept by the Dodgers in the NLCS? Manager Pat Murphy tried to defend the team, but really there's not much substance there. And again, the question is, did the Brewers do enough to try to knock off the Dodgers, who they are set for a collision course coming up in the next few months in the postseason?" All right, well, let's turn to our last article here for today. And let's turn to The Athletic. "Ohio State and Notre Dame added jersey patches, and your favorite school will too shortly." Article from Antonio Morales from the New York Times Athletic. The announcements came within hours of each other on Tuesday morning. First, it was Ohio State and its partnership with Chase Bank, worth $17 million annually, according to a source with knowledge of the agreement. Later in the morning, it was Notre Dame and SoFi, a deal that could be worth up to $20 million per year, according to another source, for slapping a patch on a jersey. Let's be honest, tradition has seemingly never mattered less than college football these days. West Coast teams are playing in the Big Ten, the Atlantic Coast Conference. USC and Notre Dame no longer play each other, one of the many longtime rivalries currently on the shelf. The regular season, meaningful in all their sports, is in danger of being further devalued with each new college football playoff proposal. On Tuesday, Notre Dame and Ohio State just confirmed the obvious. No college football uniform is sacred. Perhaps for your favorite program to jump in a boat as well, no matter how clean you think their jersey might look. The Fighting Irish and Buckeyes join programs such as LSU, Wisconsin, Arkansas, and many others that have announced jersey patch partnerships this offseason. The Big 12 reached an agreement with Monster Energy to put patches on every conference member's uniform this fall. To no one's surprise, there is not popular with traditionalists, of which this sport has many. The logo for insert big name financial institution here isn't aesthetically pleasing on a college football jersey. We can all agree on that. But at the same time, were college football uniforms really sacred to begin with? Notre Dame and Ohio State were among the bluest of blue blood programs, but both have worn several alternative uniforms that have bucked tradition over the past decade. Georgia, Florida State, Michigan, Nebraska, Oklahoma, Tennessee, Texas A&M, and other high-profile programs have worn alternative jerseys in the recent past as well. Were the proceeds from those jersey sales donated to fighting global hunger? No. They were produced to more money for football programs and catch the attention of recruits. The purpose of jersey patches is clear: to provide an additional source of revenue for their players. There are four programs that have never really compromised their uniform over time: Alabama, Penn State, Texas, and USC. Those schools might have worn a throwback or tinkered with a helmet variation, but for the most part, they have one standard of home uniform and one for the road, and the designs haven't changed much, if at all, over the years. When push comes to shove, though, it's difficult to envision how those programs will resist the payday that will come from a jersey patch agreement, especially now that it costs $40 million or more to build a football roster to compete at the highest levels of college football. That figure is only going to get higher in the years to come. Very few schools will make the type of money Notre Dame and Ohio State can command. If the program can make $10 million to be sure its offensive line is well stocked or add some big play potential to its receiving core, it makes no sense to turn that down. When we think of sacred uniforms, we think of programs that built a strong brand of winning a bunch of games over decades. Tradition is built through winning. No one thinks of the uniforms of the sport's perennial losers as sacred because those teams don't win. So Notre Dame and Ohio State and the others that surely will follow will try to uphold their winning standards by leaning into every possible competitive advantage. And while some fans might not like it, you know what they hate more? Losing. And that indeed is the case. Well, that's all the sports we have for you today. It's great to be back at it here on Tuesday, August 4th. We'll be back at it with you on August 11th coming up next week, and we'll give you some updates on baseball and the other sports around the world. Everybody have a fantastic week.
1: Thomas Blind Tom Wiggins was an extraordinary American pianist and composer. He was born on May the 25th, 1849. He was blind from birth and born into slavery on the Wiley Edward Jones plantation in Harris County, Georgia. Despite his challenges, Blind Tom displayed remarkable musical talent. By age four, he'd compose his first tune, The Rainstorm, after hearing rain on a tin roof. His skills caught the attention of General James Neal Bethune, who allowed Tom to live in a room with a piano. Tom's abilities were astonishing. He could repeat conversations up to 10 minutes long, and even recite political speeches with precision. Bethune hired him out for concerts, earning up to $100,000 a year, an enormous sum for the time. Blind Tom's legacy endures as one of the best-known American performing pianists and black musicians of the 19th century. His story is both inspiring and tragic, highlighting the complexities of talent, exploitation, and disability in history. His extraordinary music has inspired lovers of music worldwide, including Elton John, who composed a song in his honor. This is Chris Radio, a service of the Chicago Lighthouse.
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5: Well, happy first Tuesday, August 2026, listeners. Oh my, the summer's going by so quickly, isn't it? Well, I hope that you all are having a wonderful summer and continue to enjoy, because pretty soon we'll be looking at the holidays. Blink your eyes. Anyway, I'm your reader, Kate. You're listening to Chris Radio, your information station. And we'll be checking in with both the hardest working paper in America, Of course, it's the Sun Times and the Trib, and we're going to get some good advice, some opinion pieces. There's a really interesting one today, kind of from the Pope, or at least an opinion about the Pope and AI. So stay tuned for that. And then we've got our all-important horoscopes, and then we'll finish up with some cute comics. So let's start and check in with Dear Abby. And again, I always like to play the game. I like to pretend that I'm Dear Abby. So join along with me, listeners. And if we have any new listeners, welcome.

for the worse. He doesn't take me out, shows me no affection, and rarely talks to me about anything except the bills. On top of that, we don't make love anymore. Is it because he got caught? Or could he be cheating again? Either way, it doesn't matter. I've started to cheat too. I don't care anymore. Should I kick him out and start over? Or give it another chance? And this one is signed, Frustrated in the South. All right. I think I know exactly what she's going to say, don't you, listeners? I don't think we need to be advice columnists on this one. But here is what Abby says. Dear Frustrated, let's review the things you have and haven't said in your letter. You allowed a man who cheated on you from the time he moved in to continue living with you. Since then, he doesn't take you out, shows you no affection, and is no longer inclined to make love with you. The reason isn't because you caught him cheating. It's because he isn't in love with you. Whether he's seeing other women is no longer relevant because you aren't faithful to him either. Why would you give this relationship another chance is beyond me. Not once in your letter did you say you love him. It's time to end it. Then do what you can to heal from this sorry experience, including consulting a licensed counselor if one is available, and move on with your life. That's exactly what I would have said. I would have been way quicker with it, but it's pretty obvious this one's going nowhere. Anyway, that's the first one. All right, and here's the next one. That one was easy, don't you think, listeners? Here's the next one. Dear Abby, my husband and I just had our first child. He's less than 3 months old. We live close to our family and get together often. My sister and her husband have 2 sons, 3 and 1. They are constantly sick. My sister and her husband has a history of downplaying their illnesses so that they don't miss out on family events. They always show up, and even before we had a child, it made us uncomfortable. Now that we have a vulnerable baby, it's become not only reckless, but dangerous. When their kids arrive sick, they cough all over everything, and they are never encouraged to wash their hands or cover their mouths when they do it. How do we express our concern to my sister and her husband without sounding like overbearing parents? And this one is signed, Concerned New Mother. All right, this one's a little more tricky, but I know I got an idea what I would say. Do you? All right, here's the next. Here is Abby's response. Dear Mother, congratulations on your new baby. Infants under 6 months old are prone to severe complications from colds and other viruses, so you need to do more than express your concern. Stop letting sick people near your new son. If the gathering is at someone's home, designate a baby room where people with coughs and sneezes are not allowed, and everyone must wash up before entering. Take turns with your husband sitting with the baby in the safe space, or even hire a healthy sitter to stay in the room with your son. If people tease you or call you overbearing, so be it. Your baby, your rules. Oh, that was a good one. I don't know about you, but I like the way she just framed it around, you know, the fact that babies that age are so vulnerable. So I think that's really great advice. I don't know about you, but having children, I don't even think I knew that they, of course I know they're vulnerable, but to know that

0: that time frame is so very important. So anyway, there you have it. We only had two from Dear Abby today. And if you want to write, of course, I think you know Dear Abby is written by Abigail Van Buren. She's also known as Jean Phillips, and it was founded by her mother, Pauline Phillips. You can contact her at Dear Abby at www.dearabby.com or write a letter to P.O. Box 69440, Los Angeles, California 90069. Okay, so there were a couple good ones there. And I noticed she didn't have any, of her booklets today. So now let's move over to our Eric Thomas. And of course, now we're at the Tribune. And the title of our Eric Thomas's column is Asking Eric. All right. So the first title of the first letter, Pale, who moved away, hopes to find gathering to remember late friend. Dear Eric, this question may be way off base, but is there a way to find out if a celebration of life is going to be held? A very dear friend passed away last fall and was laid to rest. Sadly, nobody contacted me as to when the burial was because I had to move from our home. I'm trying to move on, but closure may be affecting me. I have no ill will against anyone. I just want to know if there is a gathering coming up. I'm probably grasping at straws here. Thank you for listening. All right. And that one is signed Sad and Missing Him. And if you're a regular listener, I love both of these advice columnists, but I think our Eric Thomas is so very, very thoughtful. So this is a really good question for him. And let's hear what he has to say. Dear Missing Him, I am sorry for the loss of your friend. Funerals and celebrations of life can help us to start to find closure when we're in grief. Without them, the grief can be harder to navigate. This isn't to say it will always be there or that you don't have options, however. First, reach out to your friends to find out if there is a gathering planned or if there was already a gathering. If there's a program or a video or a remembrance website you can visit to share your feelings and memories of the deceased. If it's not appropriate to ask, especially since you've moved away, people will understand that you're trying to process your grief and honor your friend. If there isn't something planned, consider planning something yourself. It doesn't have to be large. It could be as simple as having friends over to your place or meeting in a park or a coffee shop and sharing stories about your friend. Community and commemoration are the most important aspects here. It doesn't have to be formal. It just has to be an opportunity for you and your friends to feel less alone as you process your grief. And you know what? I don't know about you listeners, if you had any thoughts on what your response would be. I've actually had this happen. And you know what? There are things you can do even by yourself. I know this for a fact because I lost someone who was very, very close and didn't know about it because we kind of lost contact. And I just had my own memorial service for him, through lighting candles and just, you know, memorializing him because a lot of my new friends didn't even know this person. So there is a lot we could do, but I really think the most important part is you do need to gain closure. So once again, some very thoughtful advice from Eric. And here's the next one. Dear Eric, I have a friend who is generally wonderful and well-meaning, but can be an exasperating conversationalist. She is rather full of herself, her activities, her opinions, her experiences, her history, and loves to talk endlessly about all things her. She is intense, goes on, adds unnecessary details, and hardly takes a breath. She is either terrible at reading the room or simply doesn't care. In addition, but related, she is only interested in other people's lives or activities so that she can give her opinion on the same. So it, again, becomes about her. What are some things I can do to stop this behavior without making her hurt or mad? And this one is signed, Conversation Conundrum. All right, this is an interesting one. What do you all think? What would you do? And don't we all have friends like this, by the way? All right, here is Eric's advice. Dear Conversation, you might start from a place of assuming she doesn't realize what she's doing. It could be an issue with attention or an eagerness to entertain that's going sideways. In that case, you could point it out gently when it happens. Quote, we've been talking about topic for a bit. I'd like to share something. Do you mind if we switch gears? End quote. Gauge her response to redirects like this. She may be happy to talk about something else with you, or she might be resistant to it. If that's the case, you might need to get more direct. It will be more effective to talk about her habits in the context of your friendship rather than casting a wide net over her behavior with everyone. Have a conversation about how the two of you want to talk and what aspects of it you want to be different. Go in with suggestions that are proactive, like, it would mean a lot if you could ask me about whatever topic more. Do you think you could do that? Part of this may simply be how she is built. But if it's rubbing you the wrong way, it's good to say something so that you can maintain the friendship without hard feelings. She may not totally change her ways in every conversation, but that's not your job to fix. What you can work on is the way that you two communicate so that you both feel heard. I think that was excellent advice, don't you guys? I mean, he is so kind and thoughtful and gives so many great, you know, he kind of takes a step back and is so thoughtful. And I love the idea of just going one-on-one, you know, definitely not bringing it up in front of others. And just, you know, also maybe realizing that this is just the way she is and find a way to work through it. All right, here is the last one. Dear Eric, just wanted to share with you a resource with you for your grief support for survivors of suicide in reference to the letter from confused and grieving daughter who lost her mother to suicide. Heartbeat, and that's www.heartbeatsurvivorsaftersuicide.org. Let me give you this again, and I'm going to spell it out just because this sounds like a really, really good resource. So it's www.heartbeatsurvivorsaftersuicide.org. www.heartvivorsafetyesuicide.org. So it would be pronounced www.heartbeatsurvivorsaftersuicide.org. That one's a tough one because as I look at it, if we don't get it right, we could be missing a letter or two there. And this is an organization that offers group support as well as other resources. If a person seeking help isn't already to attend the meetings, the resource tab offers literature that I found comforting during the grief process of my brother's suicide. Best wishes and thank you for all you do. Oh, and this one is signed. I love this signature, Walking Life's Journey. Well, I don't know about you listeners, but I don't know. Hopefully, maybe none of you have had, you know, this experience. I know that I have. And this is a very, very good resource that I've really not heard of. So there you go. And again, that's www.heartbeatsurvivorsaftersuicide.org. And here is Eric's response to that. Dear Journey, I am so sorry for the loss of your brother, and I appreciate this resource. Heartbeat is one of a number of very helpful organizations to which people can turn when grieving a loved one. Other survivors of suicide will surely benefit from knowing they're not alone and can find comfort and healing. All right, good stuff today. If you want to get some advice from Eric, you can send questions to eric@askingeric.com. All right? So anyway, really good stuff today. And let's move now. We're going to stick here. I think you all know. But only on Tuesdays. I think some of the other days there are opinion pieces in the Sun-Times, but there are not on Tuesdays. So we always stick to the Tribune. And I am going to start with this one that I'm fascinated with reading, and I hope you're going to find it interesting as well. And the title of this one is What Pope Leo the 14th Really Asks Us to Do with AI. I don't know about you, but I'm fascinated with AI, you know, and I'm torn between it being an absolutely amazing resource, which I think it is, to, you know, how good it's going to be once it's really out there everywhere. I know it is now, but I mean, there are definitely some downsides to it. So I'm curious about what Pope Leo thinks. And this piece comes to us from Joseph Thomas McKellar. And Joseph Thomas McKellar is executive director of Catholics in Communion and PICO, that's PICO California, the state's largest religious organizing network. So this should be interesting. There is a great picture here of our very own, our Chicago-born and bred Pope. And he is smiling. And, you know, he has on his white, you know, I don't want to say wardrobe. What do you call it? Garment, you know, with the cap. And he is standing, I don't know if he's in a car, I don't know if he's in the Pope Mobile or what, but there's all these people around and I can only see the backs of them. And he is totally open. I mean, he's not behind a mirror or a window or anything. And he's just kind of, you know, shaking the hands and touching the hands of people. And underneath here, it says, Pope Leo the 14th greets people gathered. Oh, he's out in the square in front of the Apostolic Palace for the noon Angelus prayer in Castel Gandolfo on the outskirts of Rome in July. Great picture. All right, so here is what Pope Leo thinks about AI. Pope Leo's the 14th first encyclical Magna Humanitas has been widely characterized by the media as the Catholic Church's landmark alarm bell about the perils of artificial intelligence. But it would be a mistake to reduce the encyclical to a warning about AI and its impact on humanity alone. More broadly, the Pope frames the AI revolution as full of peril and some promise, with core questions at the center from the perspective of those on the peripheries of our society. Bullet number one. Will AI be placed in service to humanity or in service to further concentrate wealth and power? And bullet number two. Will AI cause further loss to our sense of humanity? Will it bring us further from the flesh, ourselves and other fellow human beings, or closer to the flesh? For the Pope, there are three basic pathways to dignity that are exacerbated and threatened by what's now being referred to as the, quote, fourth industrial revolution, end quote. First, the Pope instructs us to be guided by faith and spirituality, not as a rigid set of rules, rituals, and regulations, but as a constantly evolving practice that helps us to see our lives and the world through a lens of love and kinship. It is a phenomenon that is solely in the domain of humans, not machines. He suggests that tending to our outer world through faith and spiritual practices helps us interpret reality in all its depth and provides us, quote, the criteria for recognizing what humanizes or dehumanizes and what liberates or oppresses in ever-changing situations, end quote. Second, the Pope invokes perhaps the most glaring limitation of AI, our urgent need to act together in the real world. For Catholics and other faith groups, there is a common understanding that our nation is facing a deep moral crisis, with migrant families treated like criminals, racial and gender discrimination on a dramatic rise, and attacks on our democracy and voting rights unseen in more than 50 years. The challenges around immigration, bias, and democracy have haunted the world for thousands of years, though they've taken on a new modern dimension. And it requires us to be active in the public square, allowing ourselves to be instruments of a God who is always near to people. The Pope says, quote, solidarity is expressed when each person, both individually and collectively, takes part in the life of the community by staying informed, engaging with others, making their voice heard, and contributing to public decisions and choices, end quote. Over the past year, we have been witnesses to an extraordinary movement of people and leaders of all faiths leading an effort to confront federal immigration agents and push for pastoral access to detainees at holding facilities, standing in communion and fellowship with men, women, and children who are being robbed of dignity and agency. Through hundreds of public vigils and marches, we have galvanized and captured the moral curiosity of millions of people, helping to trigger a turning point against this inhumanity. And our efforts are working. Recently, U.S. Immigration and Customs Enforcement reversed itself on the procurement of 11 detention warehouses, a signature initiative of the administration's mass deportation efforts. It's why there was extra significance this July 4th when the American Pope visited the Italian island of Lampedusa to pay tribute to migrants who crossed the Mediterranean. During that memorial, he called for better treatment of immigrants by Western nations. And we have to do our part and heed the Pope's call to remain visible in our neighborhoods, aligned with brethren of other faiths and all who hear the urgent moral calling in our society, especially the threat to democracy and voting rights that will almost certainly manifest this fall. Finally, AI is accelerating one of the world's most serious imperatives, the rapid growing consolidation of wealth and power. Indeed, our economy functions only as the result of choices made by people in positions of power. The Pope laments how our economy is causing so many to struggle to survive, and he puts a challenge to all of us to labor for a moral economy. Quote, AI tends to amplify the power of those who already possess economic resources, expertise, and access to data, end quote. Leo writes, unless AI is reined in, not just as yet another threat to our collective humanity, but as a tool for the further enrichment of the world's wealthiest people, we could face a calamity that robs billions of people of economic justice. As the first pope from the United States, Leo instills hope in us at a time when moral leadership is desperately needed in our country and in our world. His young papacy has inspired many to deepen their faith and spiritual journeys, to summon the courage to bear faithful witness to the pain of our time, and to work for a reordering of human relationships and a restructuring of our economy. He is helping us rediscover the treasure that is Catholic social teaching, and he is challenging us to keep choosing to attend to reality and humanity with all its beauty and tragedy, and to do what no code or prompt could accomplish. Take responsibility for the lives and wounds of our brothers and sisters, and put AI in service to our human experience and relationships. Wow, that was a very powerful piece. I really hope you all enjoyed hearing his perspective as much as I enjoyed reading it. You know, and I'm always so grateful to be a part of this wonderful Chris family, as I'm always constantly learning. And I hope we're doing that together. Well, we are halfway through our time together. So after that really amazing piece, I got to remind you, I think you already know this, but you are listening to Chris Radio, your information station. And of course, we broadcast from the amazing Chicago Lighthouse. We're located right in the heart of our beautiful medical district. We're by Roosevelt and Damon. And also, I want to remind you, listeners, we would love any feedback that you have for us. We welcome your suggestions and questions, and maybe you just want to give us a call and let us know you're out there. And if you got any other topics you'd like us to cover, let us know. Call us at 312-447-3439. Again, that's 312-447-3439. 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And as always, thank you so much for listening. Okay, so we're going to check in with another opinion piece, and again, from the Tribune. And this one comes to us from Elena Hampton, and this is a special to the Tribune. And Elena Hampton is a Democratic political strategist and an advocate for victims of sexual harassment and survivors of sexual violence. And the title of this one is Welch Should Resign for His Failures. And there is a picture of Illinois Speaker, House Speaker Emanuel Chris Welch, and he's walking onto the stage during a program at the National Conference of State Legislatures Summit at McCormick Place last Wednesday. All right, and he's just walking out by himself, kind of holding his hand up. So let's hear this opinion from Elena Hampton. 8 years ago, I was a 28-year-old campaign staffer, and I came forward publicly about being sexually harassed while working in then House Speaker Michael Madigan's political operation, and about the retaliation by that same organization that followed. I spoke out because I wanted accountability for what happened to me and to prevent other women in Illinois politics from experiencing the same failures of the system that I had. After my story became public, Illinois legislatures passed some reforms to strengthen workplace protections in government and political workplaces. But laws do not change culture on their own. People in positions of power do. That is why leadership matters. Madigan's departure was thought to have marked the end of an era. But electing new leadership without changing the culture allows the same system to persist under a different name. When Emanuel Chris Welch was elected Speaker of the Illinois House, lawmakers elevated someone who had never fully answered serious questions about his own treatment of women. In 2002, a former girlfriend alleged in a police report that Welch physically assaulted her during an argument. In 2010, a former employee and romantic partner of his filed a lawsuit alleging repeated unwelcome sexual advances and retaliation. In 2011, another employee sued, claiming she faced retaliation after Welch asked her for a hug and she declined. The House Democratic Caucus ignored all of this and elected Welch Speaker anyway. In doing so, they sent a powerful message to victims and survivors that they still weren't safe. And now we know for a fact that that message was clear. The Chicago Tribune has reported new sexual harassment allegations involving Welch's interactions with a former staffer, including flirtatious social media communications and an invite to meet him at a bar that she said made her uncomfortable. When a young staffer reported allegations of sexual harassment by then State Representative Harry Benton to Welch's office in 2023, she did what Illinois told survivors to do. She reported through the channels designed to provide support and accountability. That system failed her. The most troubling part of the Benton situation is not only what allegedly happened in that office, it is that Welch's office knew about those allegations years before Benton's resignation and implemented zero consequences that could have protected future victims. Even worse, Welch and his organization then worked to re-elect Benton and kept the allegations a secret. This is not a one-off breach in judgment. It is a long-standing pattern. Welch has failed to acknowledge any missteps on his own part. To hear him tell it, he's never made a mistake. No apologies for allegedly sexually harassing the former intern. No recognition that he failed to act to hold Benton accountable for 3 years. No statement about he or his staff will do what they will do differently going forward. If he can't recognize that he's handled something wrong, how can we trust him to strengthen existing workplace protections and implement new ones? The answer is, we can't. A history of allegations involving domestic violence, sexual harassment, and inappropriate conduct toward women, combined with the failure to address harassment complaints, cannot be ignored when that person holds immense power over others. 8 years ago, Illinois legislators told survivors that if they came forward, things would be different. Many did so at tremendous personal and professional sacrifice because they believed that the system could change. Instead, lawmakers put a Band-Aid on a pervasive problem for optics rather than addressing the problem at its core. One thing is clear. If accountability applies only to those without power, then nothing has changed. Welch should resign as Speaker of the Illinois House. If he doesn't, the House Democratic Caucus should vote to remove him. All right. You know, that I'll tell you one thing. I spent a life working in learning and development for corporate America. And I have to tell you, listeners, she's spot on with this leadership thing. And if the culture remains the same and leadership is more about power than really serving, this kind of stuff continues. So really, and she's a firsthand survivor of this. So very, very interesting perspective. Thank you for that. All right, let's check in with just a few of voices of the people. We've got a little bit of time to do that. And again, these are people like us, listeners. And if you would like to be a voice of the people, and by the way, if you do, let us know and we will give you a shout out for sure. You can write one to www. chicagotribune.com/letters. You can email your letter submissions, and they need to be 400 words or less, to letters@chicagotribune.com. Please include your full name, address, and phone number. So let's start with the first one. And this is titled, Failures, Business as Usual. This is kind of ties into that last opinion piece. State in action on now former Representative Harry Benton and Illinois House Speaker Emanuel Chris Welch, not only delaying doing anything about the allegations against Benton, but also supporting his reelection with lots of financial support, are business as usual in Springfield. Current issues with Benton and Welch and the culture of Springfield deserve the voters' attention. Will this ever stop? Welch said, quote, if there are gaps in our policies, our laws, or our workplace practices, then it is our duty to close them, end quote. Is he serious about if? Finally, Welch seems to be doing something about the bad actors in Springfield, but as far as I'm concerned, it's too late and probably too little. A first step in Springfield is to choose leaders who will act quickly and aggressively. Welch is an example of not doing what has needed to be done for a very long time. He must go. And this comes to us, that voice is from Richard Prince of Chicago. And here's the next one. Handling of allegations. In response to the reporting on sexual harassment allegations against now former State Representative Harry Benton and the handling by the Office of House Speaker Emanuel Chris Welch, I'm amazed at the explanation that the, quote, chief of staff and the ethics officer for the speaker's office decided to confront Benton with these allegations after the victim resigned in June 2023 to avoid retaliation by Benton, end quote. I am an officer for a big city fire department, and our policy for sexual harassment allegations is to go directly to the Equal Employment Opportunity Commission. I am not to initiate an investigation or even go up the chain of command. Our policy and procedure have us call the EEOC liaison immediately. I find it hard to believe that the Speaker's office policy on sexual harassment allegations is to handle them in-house on a timeline that it feels is appropriate. Welch's handling of this is not what would be expected of any employer. I would be fired for acting in this manner. Being as politically corrupt as Illinois is, I am sure in a few months the Illinois legislature will move on with promises of ethics reform, which in Illinois never happens. Okay, that voice is from Raymond J. Finneran of Chicago. And here's another one. Michael Madigan Redux. Illinois House Speaker Emanuel Chris Welch spent $1.4 million to help now former Representative Harry Benton to get reelected a year after sexual harassment allegations against Benton were brought to his attention. Meet the new boss, same as the old boss. And this voice comes to us from Thomas Bober of Hinsdale. All right, so there you go. That's all the time we have for those, but boy, they all fit in beautifully with the opinion piece, don't they? All right, let's go back now. Let's go to a little lighter note and let's get our horoscopes for today. August 4th. Here we are, Tuesday. And we are back at the hardest working paper, the Chicago Sun-Times, with Georgia Nickel. And again, she does have Georgia Nickels. She's got the star rating system, 5 being dynamic, 4 positive, 3 average, 2 so-so, and 1 difficult. And I'm happy to report that we all have either an average or a positive day. But there is a moon alert. Caution, avoid shopping, of course, except for food and gas. And important decisions from right now, listeners, 1:15 p.m. to 10 p.m. until tonight. After that, the moon moves from Aries into Taurus. So let's start with our Leos. And we are, that includes me, July 23rd through August 22nd. We have a positive day. Yay! Today, you can explore new ideas, meet new people, and learn new things. I already did today, listeners, because of you. Politics and controversial subjects may also appeal. If so, you will speak up, because most of this day is a moon alert. Don't volunteer for anything. All right, shout out time. Miss Sandy, you're up next. All of you Virgos are up next. August 23rd, coming in a couple weeks. Here we are again through September 22nd. You guys have an average 3-star day. You might be caught up in discussions about shared property, shared wealth, inheritances, taxes, and debt. If so, this is a poor day to agree to anything important. Check moon alert above. Get your information. Do your homework. Wait until tomorrow to act. All right. Libra, September 23rd through October 22nd. You have an average day also. You might attract someone to you today who is feisty and a bit aggressive, but interesting. See what they have to say, because it might be enlightening in some way. Nevertheless, because most of this day is a moon alert, do not agree to anything important. I think we already see our theme for today, right? All right, got to wait until tomorrow on a lot of stuff because of the moon alert. Scorpio, October 23rd. Through November 21st, you have a positive 4-star day. Oh, you're ready to roll up your sleeves and get to work. This is why you might delegate to others and be a bit bossy. Keep in mind that most of this day is a moon alert, so stick with the schedule. Please wait until tomorrow to launch into something new. Oh, you'll be glad you did. Sagittarius, November 22nd. Through December 21st. You have a positive day, 4 stars. This is a playful, competitive day. If you're interested in team sports or physical athletics, get out and do your thing because you're revved up and ready for action. Be smart and be patient with spouses, partners, and close friends to keep the peace. Capricorn, December 22nd. Through January 19th, you have a 3-star average day. Be understanding and gracious with family members today to avoid conflict. Nevertheless, you want to make some improvements around the place. You might see the need for repairs along with ways to fortify where you live for future security. Aquarius, January 20th through February 18th, you have a positive 4-star day. You'll defend your ideas today and explain what you want because your communication style is energized by Mars. This makes you want to initiate and take charge. Be aware that most of this day is a moon alert. Cool your jets. Pisces, February 19th through March 20th. you have an average 3-star day. You might be tempted to spend money quickly and rashly. This is not a good idea. Please restrict your spending to food and gas today from now or since 1:15 to 10 p.m. Be smart. All right, we all need to wait until tomorrow for anything, right? Or after 10 o'clock tonight, I guess. Aries, March 21st through April 19th. You have a positive 4-star day. You have lots of mental energy today because the moon is in your sign, dancing with your ruler, fiery Mars, which pushes you into a leadership role. Maybe one of you Aries should run for office, huh? It makes you feel independent and ready to challenge anyone who challenges you. Oh, yeah. Taurus, April 20th through May 20th. You have an average 3-star day. Focus your energy on home and family today. Although you might be best served working alone or behind the scenes because you're keen to work hard to boost your earnings. This is also a gentle social day that is sweet for romance. Looks like Taurus is the only one that's got a gentle social sweet day for romance. Gemini, May 21st through June 20th. You have an average 3-star day. Sports and competitive physical activities might appeal to you today, especially with friends, teams, and groups. At a less energetic level, you're also keen to talk to others and share your ideas. Short trips and a chance to learn something new will intrigue you. And last but not least, Cancer, June 21st through July 22nd. You have an average 3-star day. Your notice today, be aware of this in case you have to do some damage control. Ironically, you might be a bit bossy because you want your way in some things. Because of this, you will stand up to bosses and others who challenge you. Remember courtesy. All right. So you know what? The good news is we all have average and positive days. And I think we all need to chill a little bit until tomorrow because of, you know what, moon alert. All right. And there's a moon alert for Garfield as well. And this is so cute. He's hanging from a tree. Just imagine a big tree with a branch and he's hanging from it. And he looks out and says to us, I've really got my claws dug into this branch. And in the second frame, crack, and he kind of looks up. And in the third frame, he walks in and he's got the branch and he's very disheveled. And John looks at him with his cup of coffee and Garfield says, don't ask. Brings it in. All right. And then we're going to look over. We're going to go back over now to the Tribune. And we're going to check in with our very own classic Peanuts. Always such a sweet one. Always makes me so happy. All right. So this is a Snoopy day. And of course, this is classic Peanuts from Charles Schulz. And Snoopy is in his beanbag. I don't know, do they still make those? I think they do. You know, those big old beanbags that lay on the floor. And he's really comfy cozy in his beanbag. And he's watching TV. And it's the old television set. You know, of course, Charles Schulz has been gone for a while. But it's the old one that sat on the floor. And Snoopy said, that was a good program. What's on next? And then in the second frame, he sits up and he goes, I hate this program. Switch channels. So in the third frame, it's just him and he's looking and he's saying, I like this one. I hate that one. I hate that one too. oh, this is a good one. And then in the fourth frame, he looks at us and he says, Joe Nielsen. And in case you didn't get that one, listeners, that's in reference to the Nielsen ratings, right? They always want to know what we're watching and what we like and what we don't like. Don't check in with Snoopy on that one, Nielsen. All right. And finally, Pickles by Brian Crane. I love these two so much. And it is just Opal and Earl today. And Earl is sitting in his big, comfy little chair. And Opal comes up behind him and says, how come we hardly ever have meaningful conversations anymore? And Earl's reading his paper and he goes, I don't know. And then she says to him in the second frame, let's have a meaningful conversation. And he goes, still looking at his paper though, you know, his head's still in his paper. Okay. And then he looks at her in the third frame and he says, black jelly beans are the best jelly beans. And frame. Opal says, never mind. I just remembered why. All right, dear listeners, I always want to know what all their horoscopes are. That's all the time we have today. I'm your reader, Kate. You're listening to Chris Radio, your information station. Go out and make it a great day. Be kind to one another.
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3: Hi, everybody. Welcome to Sports Roundtable. Glad to be with all of you today. This is Bob Branco for episode 453, dated Monday, July 27, 2026. Let me introduce our panel members that we have today so far. We start out with Mitch Pomerantz.
4: Yeah, good afternoon. I am not in Pasadena. I am at the ACB convention in St. Louis, where it is a steamy 99 degrees and humidity to match. Thankfully, we are indoors.
3: I hope it's AC.
4: I'm not used to this. Yep.
3: Good.
4: We're not used to this type of humidity where we live.
3: We are in the 70s, close to 80. Normal weather for late July, partly sunny, partly cloudy, with a little bit of rain coming in for the balance of the week. Don Wardlow.
5: Yep, I'm getting pretty much what you're getting. They're talking about rain here in Jersey tonight.
3: Okay, and we have a fill-in panelist because Peter Alcho won't be here today, and we think that Michael Garrett will be here for the last half hour. Troy Larson has agreed to fill in on the panel today. Troy, welcome.
6: Yes, thanks for having me. It's 95 degrees here in Minnesota.
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8: Hello, I'm Donatella, and you're listening to Chris Radio. During this hour, I'll be reading articles from the entertainment, business, and editorial sections from today's Chicago Tribune and Chicago Sun-Times. We begin with the Almanac from the Chicago Tribune. On this day, August 4th, in 1735, John Peter Zenger, publisher of the New York Weekly Journal, won a key ruling for press freedom when he was acquitted of libel charges brought by William Crosby, governor of the British colony of New York. In 1790, the Revenue Cutter Service, which reunited with the Life-Saving Service in 1915 to form the Coast Guard, was established. In 1830, surveyor James Thompson completed the first survey and plan for the city of Chicago. In 1892, Lizzie Borden was arrested in Fall River, Massachusetts, and was charged with the hatchet murders of her father and stepmother. She would be acquitted of the crime. In 1914, Britain declared war on Germany, and the United States declared its neutrality in World War I. In 1944, during World War II, Nazi police raided the secret annex of a building in Amsterdam and arrested 8 people, including 15-year-old Anne Frank, whose diary became famous account of the Holocaust. She later died at the Bergen-Belsen concentration camp. In 1961, Barack Obama, the 44th president of the United States, was born in Honolulu. In 1964, the body

In 1991, the Greek luxury liner Oceanos sank in heavy seas off South Africa's southeast coast. All 402 passengers and 179 crew members survived. In 1997, the Teamsters went on strike against the United Parcel Service that would last 15 days. In 2004, Richard Smith, a Staten Island ferry pilot, pleaded guilty to manslaughter charges in a crash that killed 11 commuters the previous October, acknowledging that he had passed out at the helm after arriving at work with medication in his system. In 2009, North Korean leader Kim Jong-un II met with former President Bill Clinton and later issued a special pardon, releasing American journalists Laura Lang and Yuna Lee, who were arrested in March along the border with China. In 2010, in the first ruling to strike down a marriage ban on federal constitutional grounds, a federal judge declared California's ban on same-sex marriage unconstitutional, saying that no legitimate state interests justify treating gay and lesbian couples differently from others. Also in 2010, BP and government officials said efforts to permanently seal the oil company's blown-out oil well in the Gulf of Mexico by pumping heavy mud down the well had apparently succeeded. Also in 2010, after more than 5 years in Lake County jail for the slayings of his 8-year-old daughter and her 9-year-old friend, Jerry Hobbs was set free after Lake County State's Attorney Michael Waller acknowledged that the DNA evidence collected from one of the girls' bodies matched a different suspect. In 2017, two suspects in the fatal stabbing of 26-year-old Trenton Cornell Duran Lowe in a River North high-rise apartment nearly a month earlier were taken into custody by authorities in the California Bay Area. Wyndham Latham and Andrew Warren were returned to Chicago, where they said they were killing to fulfill a sexual fantasy. Now, let's take a look at today's TV listings. On this day, August 4th, at 7 p.m. on Fox, is Kitchen Nightmares. At 8 p.m. on Fox is Beat Shazam. At 8 p.m. on HBO is the season premiere of Hard Knocks Training Camp with the Seattle Seahawks. On PBS at 8 p.m. is Once Upon a Time in Space, the series finale. On the Food Network at 8 p.m. is Kitchen Undercover. And at 9:30 p.m. on the History Channel is the season finale of The Proof is Out There, Unexplained Edition. Moving on to entertainment news. What is Forgotanya and how did it get to Steppenwolf? By the Chicago Tribune. The long and winding and tune-filled road that Chris Vallillo has been traveling for decades will find him this weekend in the cozy 80-seat, cabaret-like 1700 theater space inside Steppenwolf Theater. He will be joined by acclaimed musicians Don Sternberg on mandolin and Mark Edelstein on brass, all of their music embellished by the striking black and white photos of Tim Stroll. The show is titled Forgotanya, and Vallillo told me Sunday, "I like to think this is Bruce Springsteen meets the Prairie Home Companion." We talked over the phone as he was making his way from a performance in Baldwin, Michigan, to a show in Downers Grove. He's always been a man on the move. Born in Hammond, Indiana, he and his family were often on the road, adjusting to his father's job as a civil engineer. He and his three brothers were living in Newcastle, Pennsylvania, when he was initially drawn to music. Like other young men at the time, he figured playing guitar was a good way to meet girls, and I can never remember a time when I wasn't

and drawn to the guitar, he says. Finally, in sixth grade, my parents gave in. He taught himself to play, and with some musically inclined college roommates, got serious about his music and got sort of kind of good, he says. By the time he received a degree in archaeology from Beloit College, he realized I did not want to pursue a PhD. That would have enabled me to stay in classrooms teaching others, and that was not for me. I enjoyed the fieldwork and was becoming more and more passionate about music, about the stories that people told in songs. I wanted to combine those passions. And he's been doing so ever since. His guitar work, greatly admired, with Folk Wax magazine editor Arthur Wood writing, Valio's guitar playing flows like warm honey and is a true oral delight. He also crafted such shows as the remarkable Abraham Lincoln in Song, a 2007 album that was such a fine gathering of tunes that it was endorsed by the Lincoln Bicentennial Commission. And there has been 2015's O Freedom, Songs of the Civil Rights Movement, a stirring gathering of which, he says, songs filled the government. They bred inspiration, courage, and solidarity in the face of the ever-present threat of violence. Freedom songs would be the glue that held the movement together. Forgotania is the result of decades of thoughtful creativity, all seeded during an archaeological field trip he took in 1977. That was when he discovered Forgotania. That was the name of an independent nation created in the late 1960s by a group of creative and politically savvy private citizens, business folks, and others who lived in 16 western Illinois counties. It was born out of their frustration at the lack of state and federal government support for regional transportation and infrastructure projects. As Valio told me a few years back, it was a great political theater. The plan was to secede from the country, declare war on the United States, immediately surrender, and apply for foreign aid. It was effective, as the Tribune editorialized in 1974, writing, "We sympathize with the proposed state of Forgotania, ignored by state and federal government. Others of us, too, have come from just such unremembered areas, hometowns eternally doomed to be snubbed and forgotten." Money and projects began to pour into the area. When I arrived in 1976 to do archaeological research, it was like stepping back 40 years in time, visiting these small farming communities, talking to people in diners, and hearing their music, Valio told me. I was enchanted and began to realize that there is a story behind every song and stories of what the music meant to the people who created it. The songs started to come. Eventually, there was an album and radio airplay. On the venerable The Midnight Special on WFMT FM 98.7, host Marilyn Ray Bayer called it a memorable set of sprightly tunes and songs rich in imagery and idiosyncratic characters. I called the album a 12-tune marvel that captures stories of people and place and transports listeners to vibrant bygone times. It has been awarded some grant money and has been well received when presented a handful of times in such places as Western Illinois University in Macomb, the Orpheum Theater in Galesburg, and the Schulier Performing Arts Center in Rushville. It has been called a multimedia love letter, and Kevin Maynard, former executive director of the Quad Cities Arts Council, says, "The show is incredible, as Chris shared stories and music. It is about that region of Illinois, but really is a look at rural America." "It has always been my intention to bring this to the big city," said Valio, who lives in West Central Macomb, where he and his wife Dory, a former NPR radio station manager, raised their adult daughter, Maggie. "I wrote letters, I made phone calls to a lot of Chicago theaters, but I just got no response. Eventually, I was able to talk to the folks at Steppenwolf, and so here we are. So I'm absolutely thrilled, eager to see how an urban audience will react to a rural show. I'm confident. I believe in him, in part because I take to heart something he told me long ago. Folk music is not a static thing at all. It is a living, breathing thing.
It is music that evolves, reflecting everyday people's lives, concerns, and struggles. Scott Turow, among authors at Printers Row Lit Fest by the Chicago Tribune. The lineup of authors and presenters for this year's Printers Row Lit Fest in September includes the Chicago author Scott Turow and PBS NewsHour co-anchor Geoff Bennett. A lineup and schedule of events was announced Monday by the Near South Planning Board, which hosts the annual Free Festival of Books and the Written Word in the Printers Row neighborhood, this year with more than 200 presenters in all. The 2026 festival also will include author and University of Chicago educator Eve L. Ewing, author Dolan Perkins Valdez, Egyptian-Canadian journalist Omar El Akkad, and a team of Pulitzer Prize-winning journalists from the Chicago Tribune. The 41st annual Printers Row Lit Fest will be 10 a.m. to 6 p.m. September 12th through 13th on South Dearborn, on the blocks running from Ida B. Wells Drive to Polk Street, with multiple vendor events and stages there in the surrounding area. The festival previously was run by the Tribune until 2019. Turow, first famous for his 1987 legal thriller Presumed Innocent, most recently published the 2025 follow-up Presumed Guilty. Bennett is the author of Black Out Loud, The Revolutionary History of Black Comedy from Vaudeville to 90s Sitcoms. And Ewing, 1919 Electric Arches, has a new book, Original Sins, The Miseducation of Black and Native Children and the Construction of American Racism. The Tribune won this year's Pulitzer for local reporting for its coverage of Operation Midway Blitz. Festival presenters will include Gregory Royal Pratt, Andrew Carter, Laura Rodriguez Pressa, and Erica Slafe. El Akkad will discuss his book critiquing Western imperialism. One day, everyone will always have been against this. The winner of the 2025 National Book Award. Perkins Valdez is the author of Take My Hand, Wench, and Happyland. Other presenters on the weekend schedule include John West, a Pulitzer-winning journalist who will speak about the relationship between humanity, technology, and the internet. The Pulitzer-winning author Viet Thanh Nguyen has a new book, Saving to Destroy, Writing as Another. NPR's Weekend Edition host Scott Simon has a new collection of essays, Ulysses S. Cat and Other Animals I Have Known. And Chicago author Cynthia Paleo will speak about her new anthology, Something Followed Us Home. Spider-Man Breaks Opening Record by the Chicago Tribune. Spider-Man beat the Avengers at the box office. Spider-Man Brand New Day broke the Avengers Endgame record for the biggest North American opening weekend with $360 million in ticket sales from theaters in the United States and Canada, Sony Pictures said Monday. Sony projected Sunday that Spider-Man would net an estimated $355 million in its first weekend, barely missing the 2019 Avengers Endgame record of $357 million. But the fourth Spider-Man movie starring Tom Holland had a stronger-than-expected Sunday and ultimately came in ahead. Tom Rothman, chairman and CEO of Sony Pictures, said in a statement, "Records are made to be broken, but we will take great pride in this one for as long as we hold it." Before Avengers Endgame, no movie had opened over $300 million domestically. The high-earning combination of Spider-Man, Brand New Day, and The Odyssey, which share actors Holland, Zendaya, and Jon Bernthal, helped propel the biggest weekend of all time for North American movie theaters, with an estimated $430 million in total ticket sales, according to Rentrak. The Odyssey slid to second place in its third weekend with $51 million. It has now earned $395.5 million domestically, bringing its global total to 911
$11.4 million. A slew of PG-rated films rounded out the top five. Toy Story 5 was in third place with $6.3 million, followed by Minions and Monsters in fourth with $5.8 million, and Moana in fifth with $5.3 million. Grande taking step out of spotlight. Ariana Grande has pulled out of an upcoming stage musical in London, producers said, and plans to withdraw from the public eye for a break from the intense scrutiny she faces. Grande had been due to star alongside her Wicked co-star, Jonathan Bailey, in a production of Stephen Sondheim's Sunday in the Park with George at the Barbican Theatre in 2027. Empire Street Productions said Sunday that Grande will no longer be part of the London production. A representative for Grande told People magazine that the singer will be taking a step back from visibility after she completes the Eternal Sunshine tour. With her recent breakup from Wicked co-star Ethan Slater, the ongoing tour, and the recent release of the album Petal, attention has swelled, fueling rampant speculation online about Grande's health and appearance. Composer Kavinsky dies. Kavinsky, the French electropop composer whose haunting track Night Call set the musical tone for the movie Drive, starring Ryan Gosling, has died. He was 50 years old. Culture Minister Catherine Pigard described the performer, who appeared at the closing ceremony of the Paris Olympics in 2024, as one of France's most singular voices on a post on X. The performer, whose real name was Vincent Balorgi, was found dead at his home July 28th, the Paris prosecutor's office said. You're listening to entertainment and business news from the Chicago Tribune and Chicago Sun-Times on Chris Radio. After a tumultuous period, the new Chicago History Museum president looks to the future, by the Chicago Sun-Times. The Chicago History Museum has named Michael J. Anderson as its new president and CEO following a nationwide search to succeed Donna Lasseri, who exited the role in January amid a rocky period for the Lincoln Park Institution. Lasseri's tenure was marked by staff reductions following unionization efforts at the museum, prompting a rare formal complaint from the National Labor Relations Board. The annual revenue also dropped between fiscal years 2024 and 2025 from $13.4 million to $11.9 million, about an 11% decrease. Plus, operating hours of its robust research center were reduced. Anderson, who's been in the top role on an interim basis since January, has worked at the museum at 1601 North Clark Street since 2014. Most recently as the Vice President of External Affairs and Development. The 62-year-old former Joffrey dancer said he's ready to lead the museum and its 119 staff members into a new chapter, with a focus on staff morale, union negotiations, the institution's financial well-being, and expanded access to its vast archives and collections. I've been on the front lines representing the museum for over a decade, but I really understood more deeply how much the museum means to the city of Chicago in the last 6 months, Anderson said. I also learned some of the challenges that the museum faces. I've learned that we've got more work to do. In February 2015, workers at the museum announced their plans to unionize, joining a wave of organizing at the city's major cultural institutions. After officially voting to form the union in April of that year, four employees were fired, while others were disciplined or threatened with termination, according to the National Labor Relations Board. This May, the board found the museum violated federal labor laws. In an interview last week, Anderson said the museum has settled those charges and has extended offers to four employees to return to work.
So far, two have accepted the offer, Anderson said. Anderson also said the museum has continued to negotiate in good faith with the union to reach a collective bargaining agreement, saying, "We've made a lot of progress since January." A spokesperson with the Workers' Union, American Federation of State, County and Municipal Employees Council 31, confirmed that they had seen significant progress in the right direction in recent months, adding that they hoped to be able to reach a collective bargaining agreement in the next couple of months. The museum also restored the hours of the four staff members in the Abakanowitz Research Center. Last July, those workers were reduced from full-time to part-time. Now, Anderson said, the staff is back to full-time employment. The research center has also expanded the hours it is open to the public without appointment. The current summertime hours are noon to 4 p.m. Tuesdays and Fridays. There is an increase from those hours in January, which were noon to 3 p.m. Wednesdays and Fridays, by appointment only. Anderson said the center will also be open on Saturdays during the school year. To me, it is one of the most important aspects of the museum, and we need to have it open and available to the public, Anderson said of the research center. But despite changes in recent months, museums overall still face big challenges, and the Chicago History Museum is no exception. It is not an easy time for museums and nonprofits in general. Expenses have drastically increased over the last year, Anderson said. We continue to see improvements in attendance and fundraising, but federal funding is still dried up, and so we have some financial headwinds. The Federal Institute of Museum and Library Services, which awarded the museum more than $690,000 in grants in fiscal year 2024 for exhibition and conservation costs, has been under attack by the Trump administration. And last week, the president escalated his attacks against the Smithsonian, ordering that signs be installed outside the National Museum of American History, warning visitors about the ideological capture and the correcting the inaccurate information presented in the museum. Plus, museum leaders nationwide are grappling with advancements in artificial intelligence and what it will mean for the future of their industry. All of this is on Anderson's mind as he thinks about what comes next for the museum. "We want to be thoughtful, fearless, and unexpected," Anderson said. "Sometimes museums, and certainly history museums, are thought to be kind of boring or very scholarly or academic, and I want to embrace new technologies, really deepen community partnerships, and present history in a kind of dynamic, playful way." The museum, which was established in 1856, claims to be the city's oldest cultural institution. Its collection includes more than 23 million artifacts, documents, and images. According to the museum's board, Anderson was selected from a nationwide pool of more than 70 applicants. "Michael is the right person to lead the museum as cultural institutions nationwide rethink how to offer the best experience possible to visitors and members," board chair Warren Chapman said in a statement. "People changed their leisure time habits during COVID pandemic, and we need to make sure our museum offerings are compelling and meaningful. Michael has the vision and experience to lead these efforts." The Chicago History Museum sees about 150,000 annual visitors. This fall, the museum will launch the exhibition Threads of a Nation, Preserving Presidential Clothing, featuring garments worn by former presidents George Washington, John Adams, and Abraham Lincoln. The pieces are part of the museum's extensive costume collection. Now, let's take a look at today's business news and editorials.

sat there moving into closed Stella's Diner in Lakeview by the Chicago Sun-Times. For six decades, Stella's Diner served as a meeting ground for residents of the Lakeview neighborhood. Now, the diner's owner is selling the recently shuttered location to be converted into an Ann Sather restaurant. Owner Marvin Barksy told the Sun-Times that the sale of Stella's at 3042 North Broadway was unrelated to the restaurant's temporary closure earlier in July following a failed health expansion. The reason for the sale, he said, was personal. I know people are thinking that we're closed and we were forced out of business, but we weren't, Barksy said. Barksy said the city later cleared the restaurant to reopen after the required corrections were made and some allegations were dropped. The sale, he said, was in the works long before then. The restaurant was fine. We were opening and operating and everything was okay, he said. Sadly for me, it was just time to go. Barksy originally purchased the family-owned diner 5 years ago after returning from California to Chicago. He aimed to own a restaurant in the community he grew up in. For Lakeview resident Annie Nacuff, Stella's was woven into her childhood memories. I was really shocked that it was closing, Nacuff, 25, said Monday. That was my home restaurant. It was tough to hear the news. The buyer of the property was Ann Sather Restaurants, another longtime Chicago staple led by the former 45th Ward Alderman, Tom Tumney. Tunney said he was first approached by Barksy several years ago, but initially declined the purchase offer because Ann Sather already operated nearby. That changed after his landlord asked the restaurant to leave its longtime flagship location as Broadway and Roscoe to make way for a neighboring business's expansion. We felt maybe now was the time to engage with Stella's and move the Broadway Roscoe location to Broadway and Barry, Tunney said. Tunney said the Stella's will undergo renovations over the next couple of months before reopening as Ann Sather. He hopes for an October opening. We're going to invest a fair amount of money in it, Tunney said. Our plan is the same as always, run a successful business that gives back to the community. Barksy hopes customers remember Stella's for the decades it's spent serving the neighborhood. He said many regulars have stopped by to talk with him. They're all very curious and a lot of them are sad, Barksy said, and I'm sad. But all of it was done, again, out of personal necessity, no other reason. Rule sues over Trump's tariffs by the Chicago Sun-Times. Illinois Attorney General Kwame Raoul on Monday sued the Trump administration for the third time over his latest efforts to impose tariffs as part of a coalition of 23 state attorneys general. The lawsuit challenges the Trump administration's decision last month to increase the tariffs again. For the third time, I stand with my colleagues across the country to fight the Trump administration's illegal tariffs. And we will continue this fight as long as the administration attempts to force its tariffs upon American consumers and businesses, Rule said in a news release. The U.S. last month imposed taxes of 10% to 12.5% on imports from 60 countries, accounting for 99% of U.S. imports, charging that they have inadequately enforced bans on goods produced by forced labor. The latest round of tariffs comes from the U.S. Supreme Court in February, ruled that some tariffs imposed by the Trumps last year were unconstitutional. In March, the U.S. Court of International Trade determined that the companies subjected to tariffs under the International Emergency Economic Powers Act were entitled to refunds. The Court of International Trade and the U.S. Supreme Court have already found the Trump tariffs to be unlawful, and we are confident we will prevail this third time, Raoul said. In Illinois, government agencies buy a range of imported products or products made with imported components, according to a news release from Raoul's office.
And because the costs of tariffs are passed on the purchasers, those agencies face higher prices for the goods that they have to purchase. Price increases that will have to be paid with the state tax dollars, the release said. Over the course of 2025, the average tariff rate on U.S. imports increased from 2.6% to 13%, according to researchers at the Federal Reserve Bank of New York. Tariffs imposed last year drove small business owners to take on new debt and raise prices, among other measures, according to a national survey last month from grassroots group We Pay the Tariffs. The survey of 241 businesses in 40 states included three in Chicago: yarn store Drop Stitch, incense maker Gynico, and furniture seller Modern Living. Vernon Hills toymaker Learning Resources was part of the tariff lawsuit that won in the Supreme Court, filed a new lawsuit last month along with some other small businesses in the Court of International Trade over the current tariffs. The second lawsuit was filed by Burlap & Barrel, a New York-based spice company, and Collective Horology, a watch retailer based in Ventura, California. I applaud the Illinois Attorney General and the Coalition of State Attorneys General for standing up against the unlawful Section 301 tariffs. The attack on rule of law must end, Richard Woldenberger, CEO of Learning Resources and Hand to Mind, said in a news release. The coalition suing the Trump administration on its latest tariffs includes Attorneys General of Arizona, California, Colorado, Connecticut, Delaware, Hawaii, Massachusetts, Maryland, Maine, Michigan, Minnesota, Nevada, New Jersey, New Mexico, New York, North Carolina, Oregon, Rhode Island, Vermont, Virginia, Washington, and Wisconsin, as well as governors of Kentucky and Pennsylvania. Wishbone closing after 36 years, co-owners say, by the Chicago Sun-Times. Wishbone Chicago is closing its doors after 36 years, the restaurant's owners announced Monday morning. There is no easy way to say goodbye to something that has been such a large part of our lives for so long, Joel and Julie Nixon said in an Instagram announcement. To our many loyal customers and to the generations of staff members who helped make Wishbone what it became, thank you. The restaurant near the West Loop at 161 North Jefferson Street plans to remain open through the end of August, Joel Nixon said, the Chicago Sun-Times. It is sad, but I can't complain. We had a good long run. Monday was bustling at Wishbone, with many customers coming in after hearing the news. Nixon was also busy trying to set up his 42 employees with new jobs. A lot of them have been with me for a long time. It's bittersweet, he said. A lot of the staff is like family. I'm sorry that it has to end like this. A confluence of challenges led to the decision to close. It's becoming harder and harder for independent restaurants to stay afloat, Nixon said. Food and labor costs are up. On top of ongoing inflation, egg costs last year soared to the highest Nixon has ever seen in 35 years of running Wishbone. Egg costs eventually fell, but everything remains expensive. Wishbone has tried to pay its workers well. But various policies, such as Chicago's hotly debated law to raise the tipped minimum wage, have increased pressure on owners. Labor costs are the number one problem for restaurants now, Nixon said, but you can only raise prices so much. Meanwhile, Wishbone's business didn't recover after the COVID-19 pandemic, when offices shifted to remote work. Friday used to be the busiest for lunch, but now it's the slowest. Everybody takes Friday off, Nixon said. Money is tighter for everybody, he said. Wishbone's catering business is also down. In June, Wishbone had a major plumbing problem, and it lost an entire weekend of business. My wife and I started realizing we're one disaster away from being in the hole. It's better to pull the Band-Aid off now, said Nixon.
It came to a point where it didn't make sense for my wife and I to put in personal money to keep it going. The restaurant business has become more challenging, Nixon said. I'm glad I grew up when I did. Opening a restaurant now would be tough. For an independent, it would also be a really hard road. Many loyal customers have been flocking to Wishbone since the announcement, including kids who used to sit in high chairs at the restaurant but are now adults. People have been really upset. It brings tears to my eyes, Nixon said. Wishbone opened in 1990 at 1800 West Grand Avenue, moved to 1001 West Washington Boulevard for 26 years, and moved again to 161 North Jefferson Street near Fulton Market in 2018. When Wishbone was in Washington in the heart of the West Loop, we did very well over there in those days, Nixon said. Basketball players and staffers from Oprah Winfrey's Harpo Studios used to come to the restaurant. It was a fun place. Wishbone is well known for its Southern-inspired cuisine. In a 1990 Chicago Sun-Times interview, then co-owner Maureen Murray said she and partner Joel Nixon used fresh seasonal ingredients. A lot of places say they are home style or Southern, but they don't use anything fresh. We do, she said. Menu items from the time included grits for $1 and half a marinated chicken for $5.85. Bagu says opening date for Linkin Park by the Chicago Sun-Times. Bagu announced the opening date of its second Chicago store. The California-based bag and accessories brand will open its Linkin Park store, 2118 North Halsted Street, on August 14th, according to an Instagram post from Bagu last week. The 2,200 square foot space was previously home to It's a Secret Med Spa. When Bagu opened its first Midwest store in Wicker Park in 2024, hundreds lined up to get inside on the first day. At the time, Bagu Director of Retail Stephen Shanahan said Chicago was his third largest market. The brand's new location is in a highly trafficked retail and dining corridor. The shop is also about two blocks away from the CTA Armitage L Stop, where trendy retailers like Buck Mason and Gorjana have outposts. The Linkin Park store will be the brand's eighth location. It recently opened a store in Portland, Oregon, which joins five other locations in California and New York, as well as its Wicker Park store. Bagu has surged in popularity in recent years. Its reusable grocery bags and unique prints, often in collaboration with other artists or brands, are particularly beloved by Gen Z. Its reusable shopping bag, which can fold into a small pouch, starts at $16. Most bags and purses are made from nylon, although recycled leather purses, starting at $90, have returned in recent years. Other products include socks, toiletry bags, and glasses cases at prices ranging from $10 to $46. Bagu didn't respond to a request for comment. Trump says talks resuming with Iran by the Chicago Sun-Times. After calling off a fresh round of strikes against Iran, President Donald Trump said Monday that the two sides are resuming talks to wind down the war, even as Iranian officials claimed their diplomatic efforts were focused on neighboring nations. Talks between the U.S. and Iran are critical to ending the months-long conflict and reviving stalled cargo traffic through the Strait of Hormuz, a crucial waterway through which about a fifth of all traded oil and natural gas passed before the war. Trump, who has also made a habit of threatening strikes on Iran, only to dangle the prospect of a last-minute diplomatic reprieve, said the negotiations will be the last chance for Iran to forge a deal to reopen the strait and address his concerns about its nuclear program. But Iran's foreign ministry said it's negotiating with Oman, not the U.S., prompting Trump to criticize the country's leadership, which has grown increasingly divided over the war's endgame. Whether Iran wants to admit it or not, we are, in fact, talking, Trump maintained.
Elsewhere, Israel bombed the Gaza Strip, and the Syrian president met in Damascus with the Iraqi Kurdish regional leader over security concerns. In Iran, the government executed two men it claimed were Israeli spies. Trump said Sunday that he decided against carrying out major strikes against Iran at the urging of Gulf allies Qatar, Saudi Arabia, and the United Arab Emirates. The Iranian Foreign Ministry maintained that the country was not currently holding negotiations with the United States. Esmail Baghdadi, an agency spokesperson, said Monday that ongoing talks were with Oman, the country on the other side of the strait, and were focused only on establishing a temporary route for safe navigation through the channel. Nine vessels transited through the strait Sunday, some of them using an Iranian-controlled route, according to trade data and analytics platform Kepler. Trump voiced frustration at Iran's public posturing, suggesting that the country's leaders begged for the discussions, despite their claims of only wanting to deal with Oman. Iranian leadership is unbelievably duplicitous, the U.S. president vented on Truth Social, his social media platform. City adds lakefront Divvy stations by the Chicago Tribune. New Divvy bike share stations are now open at several busy locations along the lakefront, the city announced Monday. The five new Divvy stations are all located downtown or along Chicago's North Lakefront. Two new stations are located in Grant Park at DuSable Lakeshore Drive and Jackson Drive, and DuSable Lakeshore Drive and Balbo Drive. The two stations were added to North Avenue Beach, including one at the pedestrian bridge there. The fifth new station is at the Lincoln Park Zoo. In addition, of these new stations will improve bike availability where demand is highest, strengthen system operations, and create a better experience for everyone who chooses Divvy, said Chicago Department of Transportation Commissioner William Cheeks in a statement. The new stations were installed throughout July, according to CDOT spokesperson Erica Schroeder. In an email, she said the city now has 15 Divvy stations along or near the Lakefront Trail between Ardmore Avenue to the north and 71st Street to the south, in addition to other stations near lakefront destinations like beaches. In a news release, the mayor's office said the area around North Avenue Beach in particular has consistently been the highest demand location for a new Divvy station anywhere in Chicago. CDOT oversees the city's bike share program, which is operated under contract by Lyft. Also Monday, the city announced new Divvy parking rules for a congested stretch of the lakefront between Fullerton Parkway and Grand Avenue. Riders parking along that stretch, which spans generally from North Avenue Beach to either at a Divvy station to Navy Pier, will now be required to park either at a Divvy station at overflow corrals located directly next to Divvy stations or designated public bike racks marked within the Divvy app as an approved place to park. According to Divvy, riders may be charged a fine for ending a ride outside of an approved location, although no fines will be issued during the first few weeks of the rule change starting Monday. The city has installed 124 new Divvy stations so far this year, according to the mayor's office. One of those stations is a new e-bike charging station near the Obama Presidential Center, which the city has said is the first Divvy charging station on the city's south side. According to the city, riders recorded more than 1 million Divvy trips in July, making it the program's busiest month in Chicago since it launched in 2013. Proposed settlement would sell two hospitals by the Chicago Tribune. An owner of the West Suburban and Weiss Hospitals is asking a judge to enforce a settlement agreement that would see the hospital sold to Insight Health Systems for $1 and include a paid consultancy for the hospital's current CEO. The
The motion filed Friday asked the judge to either enforce the terms of a settlement that it says the hospital's owners had agreed in principle in May but never finalized, or appoint a receiver to take control of the hospitals. The motion publicly reveals, for the first time, details of the potential settlement agreement. The motion was filed Friday in Cook County Circuit Court by Ramco Healthcare Holdings, which owns the hospital's property. It was filed after an attorney for Resilience Healthcare, which operates the hospitals, said in court Friday that Resilience was not willing to move forward with the proposed settlement. Resilience is 60% owned by Dr. Manoj Prasad, who is CEO of the company, and 40% owned by Reddy Rathnakar Patlola, who also runs Aramco. The motion was filed as part of lawsuits the business partners filed against one another shortly after West Suburban closed in March. According to the proposed settlement terms, Prasad would remain CEO of the hospitals until a binding agreement with Insight was reached, at which point he would step down. Insight runs Insight Hospital and Medical Center in the Bronzeville neighborhood, formerly called Mercy Hospital. Insight also bought Mercy for $1 in 2021, when Mercy was on the brink of closure. Attempts to reach Insight for comment were not immediately successful Monday afternoon. Under the proposed settlement terms, after Prasad stepped down as CEO, he would continue as a consultant for up to 6 months, earning $100,000. Prasad would also retain the title to a 2022 Range Rover Sport, which, according to a draft of the proposed settlement agreement, is currently titled in his name and in the name of Westlaw Management Group, which Prasad has said is a subsidiary of Resilience. Also, according to the proposed settlement terms, Resilience would give up the right to recoup money transferred from the Westlaw to a company called M&B Consulting. According to the draft of the proposed settlement agreement, Westlaw transferred nearly $2.2 million to M&B Consulting between late 2025 and early 2026. According to the draft agreement, Prasad said those transfers were part of the reasonable compensation to Prasad for his role as CEO. Attempts to reach Prasad for comment were not immediately successful Monday. The draft of the proposed settlement agreement does not include any admission of wrongdoing by either side. The draft of the proposed agreement also includes a provision saying Ramco and Resilience would release a joint statement once the settlement is finalized that includes quotes from Cook County Circuit Court Judge Patrick Stranton from an earlier proceeding in the case, asserting that Ramco failed to prove that Prasad had misappropriated vast sums of money and that there were no evidence offered that Prasad caused or failed to address the problems that led to the hospital's failure. Patlola said in a statement Monday of the proposed settlement, "We are hopeful the court will enforce the agreement so that the focus can return to reopening these hospitals and serving the community." Dr. Vishnu Shundi, a former West Suburban physician, said Monday after the proposed settlement details were publicly revealed that though he'd like to see West Suburban reopen, he was hoping for more transparency in the process. He'd like to know, for example, if Insight would reopen the hospital with all the services it once offered or as a scaled-back version of the hospital. Before, it had legitimate operating rooms. It had full-fledged cardiac service. What do they mean by reopening? Opening the emergency room, reopening the skeletal services and calling it a day? Asked Shundi, who is also chair of the Chicago Medical Society's task force to restore care at West Suburban Medical Center. Shundi also wants to see accountability for the leaders of West Suburban. West Suburban and Weiss Closing owing the state more than $104 million in advance payments, as well as unpaid hospital assessment taxes and penalties. West Suburban and Oak Park closed in March, with Prasad saying it was running short on funds because of issues with its billing system. Weiss and Uptown closed about a year ago after the federal government said it would cut off the hospital from Medicare funding following a slate of problems. Since then, doctors, nurses, hospital workers, and community advocates have pushed for the state to step in
to help reopen the hospitals, which serve large numbers of people on Medicaid. The next court hearing on this matter is scheduled for August 25th. Couple bring Italian-Argentine heritage to new Elgin venture by the Chicago Tribune. Calling it a culmination of a lifelong dream, a Hampshire couple is opening a new tapas and wine bar in downtown Elgin to share their love of food, drink, and hospitality. Elizabeth Barrientos and her husband, Guillermo, are bringing Sir Barrels and Boards to Dream Hall at 51 South Grove Avenue. They'll host a grand opening on Wednesday, August 5th. "I'm Argentine and Italian, so our life is about food," Elizabeth Barrientos said. "I've always hosted. Anybody comes over, we take out a board and start cutting salami, cheese, and olives, and we eat." Barrientos spent years working for nonprofits as a child advocate, most recently with Casa King County. She said she frequented the food hall when working in the field. "I loved it. It just felt like community. I felt like I could be here all day long," she said. "I like the vibe and like what they do." Sir is upstairs in the food hall, in the space formerly occupied by Lounge 51. The room features a long bar and several areas with chairs and couches or barrel tables with stools. Branto said she doesn't have any professional restaurant experience, but her house always has been the gathering place for family and friends. She wants her restaurant customers to feel like guests in her home. "I've been told I'm really good in the kitchen, and I love seeing people's expressions when they eat my food," she said. "When someone says they love it, that just fills me up. I know it sounds stupid, but that's the reason why I want to do this." The food menu consists of small plates that reflect the way she entertains at home. It's highlighted by, as the name would imply, charcuterie boards. Boards feature a selection of artisan meats, cheeses, seasonal fruit, olives, nuts, spreads, and more. Pinsa romana, which are essentially flatbreads, are made with Barrientos' homemade dough and baked into a light, airy crust. She offers five varieties. Other shareable bites include gauchitos, toasted crostini topped with slow-cooked brisket, arugula, and chimichurri. They also offer cheeses baked in cast iron skillets and served with crostini. The bar will highlight wines from Italy and Argentina, including some on tap, which Barrientos said are easy on the palate and easy on the pocket. Those wines are also used in house-made sangrias. The cocktail menu leans into the couple's heritage with some Argentine staples, including El Clásico of Fernet and Coke, in El Diego, concocted with sweet vermouth, Coke, and a splash of whiskey. Sir also offers a traditional Argentine mate tea service, which can be served hot or iced. Wednesday's grand opening will include a ribbon cutting at 4 p.m., followed by a wine tasting. There will be live music, free appetizers, and some giveaways. "I'm just excited," Barrientos said. "This is totally something different for me. I've been working for a very long time, so to do something like this for myself is very exciting. Scary, but exciting." Bank City's flagged activity in closing Trump accounts by the Chicago Tribune. Capital One Financial Corporation said in a court filing that it closed its accounts belonging to President Donald Trump's sprawling real estate company in 2021 for legitimate reasons after internal review by the bank's anti-money laundering scheme. The lender made the revelation late Friday in a filing asking a judge to toss out a Trump Organization lawsuit, accusing it of illegally debanking the president's company because of the political discrimination following the assault on the Capitol by his supporters on January 6, 2021. Capital One, which denies discriminating against Trump's business, said the internal review was triggered by transaction patterns that are among the types of activity flagged by federal banking guidance.
The bank said it's only making the anti-money laundering review public now as a result of the litigation. The filing does not give details about the transactions or accuse Trump of or his company of wrongdoing. The decision to close the accounts was part of a process involving the lender's anti-money laundering professionals with decades of law enforcement experience, the bank said. Capital One never publicized the termination decision nor its confidential internal process giving rise to the closure, and it permitted plaintiffs several months and granted several extensions to find new banking services, which they did, the bank said on the filing. That's all the time we have for today's entertainment and business news from the Chicago Tribune and Sun-Times. For Chris Radio, this has been your reader, Donatella. 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
1: Hello, I'm Kathy Karp. You're listening to Chris Radio. During this hour, I'll be reading articles from today's Daily Herald. Our first story is... Headline, Todd Blanche's nomination for Attorney General clears critical hurdle after deal with GOP holdouts. By Elena Durkin-Richer and Mary Claire Jelonek. Acting Attorney General Todd Blanche cleared a critical hurdle this morning in his bid to be confirmed to the post after swaying Republican holdouts on a Senate committee to advance his nomination for a floor vote. The Senate Judiciary Committee voted 12 to 10 along party lines in support of the nomination of President Donald Trump's former personal attorney, who has aggressively pushed the Republican administration's priorities since taking over from Pam Bondi in April. The vote followed a deal struck late Sunday between Blanche and two Republican senators who had been threatening to block his confirmation over the settlement of Trump's lawsuit against the IRS regarding the president's leaked tax returns. Republican Senators John Cornyn of Texas and Tom Tillis of North Carolina had said they were withholding their support unless the Justice Department confirmed in writing that it was not moving forward with a $1.8 billion fund to compensate Trump allies who believe they were prosecuted for political purposes, which the administration had announced as part of the settlement. After days of negotiations, Blanche issued an order Sunday evening confirming beyond any doubt that there is no fund. Since the settlement of Trump's lawsuit against the IRS was announced, no members were appointed, no funds were transferred, no process for receiving claims was established, no claims were paid, the order said. Cornyn and Tillis had also pressed for clarification on a separate part of the settlement that would grant Trump and members of his family immunity from tax audits. The full Senate could vote later this week on Blanche's nomination. If all Democrats oppose him, Blanche can only afford to lose two Republican votes if Senator Mitch McConnell of Kentucky, who was hospitalized,

from reviving the fund after the acting attorney general's confirmation and have called for legislation to permanently bar it. The order also doesn't stop the administration from compensating Trump allies, including people who attacked the Capitol on January 6, 2021, through a previously established process that allows people to file claims for damages if they believe they were wronged by the government. The fund can easily be revived with a new order from the Department of Justice 15 minutes after Mr. Blanche is confirmed as Attorney General, said Dick Durbin of Illinois, the top Democrat on the committee. Blanche's independence has been called into question. Blanche has faced intense scrutiny regarding his ability to maintain independence from the White House, the Justice Department's pursuit of the president's political foes, and the agency's handling of files related to disgraced financier Jeffrey Epstein's sex trafficking investigation. But it was the settlement of Trump's $10 billion lawsuit against the IRS that threatened to derail Blanche's nomination, forcing a delay in the committee vote last week amid pressure from the two Republican senators who are not returning to Capitol Hill after their terms end in January. Republican Senator Chuck Grassley, who chairs the committee, said Tillis and Corn's demands were common sense. Grassley said the senators' concerns about the anti-weaponization fund and the IRS settlement were shared by many other lawmakers, including himself. I'm grateful that they, as well as Mr. Blanche and the White House, worked in good faith to solve them. Formally rescinding the fund, clarifying the scope of the release of claims, has all put this issue to bed once and for all, Grassley said. Trump's lawsuit has been sharply criticized because of the highly unusual way it was handled, with the president challenging an agency overseen by the executive branch he leads. A judge last month slammed the case as an improper exercise in self-dealing and referred one of Trump's attorneys who filed it for potential disciplinary action. Blanche was an important figure for Trump's defense. Blanche, a former federal prosecutor and key member of Trump's defense team as the Republican battled four indictments, arrived at the Justice Department last year as Deputy Attorney General. He was elevated to Acting Attorney General following Bondi's failure to meet Trump's demands to successfully prosecute his perceived political opponents. While Blanche insisted he wasn't auditioning for the permanent post, he moved swiftly to accelerate investigations into Trump foes and advance other White House priorities, drawing condemnation from critics who say he has not shed his title as Trump's personal lawyer. Shortly after Blanche took the top post, the Justice Department moved to indict longtime Trump adversary James Comey, the former FBI director, on charges of threatening the 47th president by posting a social media photograph of seashells in the numerical arrangement of 8-6-4-7. Comey's lawyers have accused the Justice Department of misleading judges, submitting documents containing false statements, and withholding key facts to bring what the defense described as a politically motivated prosecution. Blanche separately appointed Joseph DeGenova, a former Justice Department prosecutor from the Reagan administration, to oversee a Florida-based investigation into whether former law enforcement and intelligence officials conspired over the last decade to undermine Trump. Headline: days after killing her three children, Lindsay Clancy told a psychologist she was horrified. This was in the AP. After an opening week of wrenching testimony and a jury trip to the home where Lindsay Clancy strangled her three children, her murder trial resumed yesterday with more details about the killings in a coastal Massachusetts town in 2023. Yesterday's witnesses included doctors who tried to save two of the children and treated Clancy after she jumped from her home's second-floor window following the killings. She remains paralyzed from the waist down. 2 days later, when a forensic psychologist asked how she felt, Clancy responded, horrified. She also asked if she had a lawyer and whether her body and legs were broken. She was intubated and could only communicate through written messages on a whiteboard, the psychologist testified.

identified. She then asked, can she have visitors and where her family is? Dr. Halam Biswas of Brighton and Women's Hospital recalled. Witnesses in ensuing days could shed more light on the mental health issues at the heart of the case. Clancy's defense says she was a loving mother who was overmastered by postpartum psychosis, a dangerous psychiatric condition that afflicts a small proportion of women after childbirth and affects their hold on reality. Prosecutors contend that she acted intentionally and should be held criminally responsible for the deaths of Callan Dawson and Cora Clancy, who ranged in age from 8 months to 5 years. Father returns home to a shocking scene. Clancy, 35, wept at the defense table last week as ex-husband Patrick Clancy and other witnesses testified. He told jurors about returning to a horrible scene at their house, a bloodied bedroom, an open window, his wife on the ground below it, the children in the basement, throttled with exercise bands. She killed the kids, he told a 911 dispatcher on a call played in court. Dr. Michael Snyder recalled how Cora had no heartbeat and was declared dead soon after arriving at Beth Israel Deaconess Medical Center, Plymouth. 8-month-old Callan was cold on arrival, quite limp, and showed signs of brain swelling. When he arrived at Plymouth, he was in cardiac arrest, said Dr. Andrew Caparo of Boston Children's Hospital, where Callan was transferred. The baby needed a ventilator to help him breathe, but did have a heartbeat. He died 3 days later. Lindsay Clancy sought help for postpartum depression. Clancy's lawyers don't dispute that she killed the children. But in the criminal trial and a medical malpractice lawsuit, her attorneys have said she had bipolar disorder that wasn't fully diagnosed until after the killings, and that her condition seemed to worsen on an ever-shifting lineup of psychiatric prescriptions, some of them problematic for bipolar patients. In the 3 months before the killings, various clinicians prescribed Clancy a range of antidepressants, sleep aids, and antipsychotic and other medications while she reported increasingly profound insomnia, anxiety, despair, and confusion about what was real, according to her lawsuit. When she sought care at a postpartum depression program in late December 2022, providers noted that her symptoms might be due to medication, according to her lawsuit. It says those clinicians told her to taper off the antipsychotic drug and then discharged her after a day. Clancy checked herself into a psychiatric hospital that New Year's Eve and spent several days there. Once home, she resumed appointments with her psychiatrist, who last saw her for 17 minutes on January 23, 2023, according to her lawsuit. The next day, she believed a commanding voice was telling her to kill the children so you can kill yourself, according to her lawyers. That evening, she asked her husband to run some errands, a request that prosecutors cast as a ploy to get him out of the house. In a rare site visit this past Friday, jurors passed the businesses to which he went, and then they were escorted through the Cape Cod style home where the Clancys lived. Prosecutors will try to keep the spotlight on Clancy. In separate lawsuits, Lindsay and Patrick Clancy alleged that various providers failed her and should have recognized she was a risk to both herself and the children. The providers, at least those who have responded to date, deny the allegations and dispute that she clearly told them she intended to harm the children. Prosecutor Shannon Buckingham sought in an opening statement last week to keep jurors focused on the defendant, not her doctors. This is not a public debate about women's health, mental health and how the medical system treats women, Buckingham said. If convicted of murder, Lindsay Clancy faces life in prison without parole. If found not guilty due to a lack of criminal responsibility, she would be committed to a state mental health facility. Headline: Pritzker signs new laws requiring businesses to accept cash, pay employees for jury duty, by Ben Zielinski.
Most Illinois retailers will be required to accept cash payments beginning in 2028 under a bill signed by Governor J.B. Pritzker. House Bill 4592 requires retailers that employ someone to process in-person consumer transactions must accept cash payments on purchases under $500, though the businesses do not have to have or accept bills larger than $20. The requirement does not apply to self-checkout machines, overnight sales, if a business runs out of cash, membership-only businesses, or phone or internet purchases. Businesses that do not follow the law will have to pay fines. For many Illinois residents, cash remains a dependable and necessary way to pay for everyday purchases, Senator Christopher Belt, a Democrat from Swansea, said in a statement. People deserve the freedom to choose how they pay. The measures were one of 87 bills Governor Pritzker signed last Friday. Jury pay. Employers will now have to pay their employees their full rate of pay while they are serving on jury duty under House Bill 4844. Businesses with 25 or fewer employees are exempt from the requirement, which begins immediately. CPR practice. House Bill 4788 requires schools beginning in the 2028-29 school year to provide breasted and non-breasted mannequins for CPR practice in middle school and high school. The goal is to give students more practice with female victims, who studies show are less likely to receive help from bystanders when suffering cardiac arrest. When someone's life is on the line, every second counts, Senator Laura Ellman, a Democrat from Naperville, said in a statement. More inclusive, realistic CPR training helps people act quickly and save lives. Workload report. Senate Bill 3314 requires higher education institutions to provide more transparency about how many credits their faculty members are teaching. The law requires the state's colleges and universities to, beginning in September of 2028, report annually the number of credit hours being taught by full and part-time faculty members. The reports would be organized by tenure status and discipline. Lawmakers supporting the bill said the goal is to provide more transparency for students and educators about the higher education system and ensure faculty members are receiving necessary support. This legislation helps shine a light on who is doing the teaching in our colleges and universities by making clear how many credit hours are taught by full-time versus part-time faculty, Illinois Education Association President Carl Gokey said in a statement. Our students and their families deserve to know who is leading the bulk of the classes at their colleges and universities. Human trafficking. Drivers on Illinois interstates will soon notice more information about human trafficking at rest stops. House Bill 4654 requires the Illinois Department of Transportation to install signs with resources for human trafficking victims in bathrooms at all rest areas, beginning immediately. Airport noise. Senate Bill 4041 requires O'Hare and Midway airports in Chicago to conduct noise studies at least every 5 years, beginning by the end of 2030. The study must map out how sound is distributed around the airport and forecast how noise will be distributed going forward. Mental health treatment. House Bill 5193 allows more patients to be transported by ambulance to a mental health institution rather than a hospital emergency room, beginning immediately. The law now allows people under the influence of drugs or alcohol to be transported to approved mental health facilities if EMTs determined that's a more appropriate location and it is approved by their supervisors. Headline: Outside the Box Thinking for Next Bulls Broadcaster by Mike McGraw. No one can replace legendary Bulls broadcaster Stacey King. No one should ever try to replicate King's colorful phrases, which came to him so naturally.
Sadly, King passed on June 7th, and the Bulls need to hire a replacement. Adam Amin has so much on his plate already, he can't be flying solo through the NBA season. Therefore, a definitive list of potential Bulls television analysts has been assembled. Consider it a template as the team works through a challenging process. Granted, this is the opinion of one person, and the sole criteria is who would be the most interesting to listen to. No thought was given to whether a person would actually take the job. Just ask Bulls if the answer is no. Move on to the next name. Obviously, ties to the team are required. Number one, Jimmy Butler. Just retire already. The aging Warriors aren't worth all that rehab from an ACL tear. Number two, Scott Skiles. He's been way too quiet since his last NBA coaching job ended with Orlando in 2016. Still, the best quote among Bulls coaches post-championship era. Number three, Brad Miller. This would be an inspired choice. Dry humor with a laid-back country tone. Almost too perfect. Number four, Meta Sandiford Artest. This is the former Ron Artest and Meta World Peace. He had some regrettable moments in his NBA career, but was also remarkably funny and friendly when first drafted by the Bulls in 1999. A mental health advocate, Artest could be helpful to Bulls fans, in theory. Number five, Andres Nocioni. Don't think this phrase would ever get old. Quote, the Bulls, they played terrible tonight and that's it. Unquote. Number six, Robin Lopez. His top-notch humor, while never changing facial expressions, was epic. Also, his battles with NBA mascots could continue. Number seven, young Joakim Noah. What's fun about Cleveland era Joakim would be fantastic. After that, he started to think a little before he spoke, which was not as much fun. Great personality, though. Number eight, Jalen Rose. He was very good in the locker room. During a short time with the Bulls, could see him auditioning for a television job in real time. Number nine, Jamal Crawford. He'd be great at it, but might be too busy coaching his son, JJ, possibly the best high school player in the class of 2029. Number 10, Gennaro Pargo. Chicago native was the locker room comedian back in his era, currently working as an assistant coach for the Pacers. Number 11, Charles Oakley. Perennial first-team all-interview honoree as a player. Also a good chance to put his Madison Square Garden band to the test. Number 12, Tom Thibodeau. Tends to say the same things day after day, but the basketball knowledge is unmatched. Number 13, Goran Dragic. He was a topic of King's greatest in-game outburst. Give him an audition. 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Headline, Judge Denies Trump Administration Access to Illinois Voter Data. By Peter Hancock. A federal judge has ruled that Illinois is not required to hand over its complete unredacted voter registration data, including sensitive personal information, to the Trump administration. In a 14-page opinion, Judge Colleen Lawless reached the same conclusion as judges in 18 other federal districts and one appellate circuit who have ruled in nearly identical cases. She found that the Civil Rights Act of 1960 does not give the U.S. Attorney General general auditing power to demand voter data. No court has yet ruled in favor of the administration's demand for voter data. She also said the Department of Justice failed to provide any factual basis for suggesting state officials have done anything wrong in maintaining the state's voter registration database and that it offered no legitimate purpose for seeking the information. The Attorney General's demand is deficient in both its stated basis and purpose and cannot be enforced against Illinois State Board of Elections Executive Director Bernadette Matthews, Lawless wrote.
demand for data. The Justice Department began demanding access to states' unredacted voter registration rolls shortly after President Donald Trump took office for a second term in 2025. The list includes sensitive personal information such as dates of birth, driver's license numbers, and partial Social Security numbers, what election law expert David Becker has referred to as the holy trinity of identity theft. In August 2025, the State Elections Board gave DOJ a copy of its statewide voter registration database with sensitive information redacted. That is the same information it makes available to candidate committee and political parties, but lawyers for DOJ said that was insufficient. In its petitions, DOJ said it needed the complete database to ascertain whether states were meeting their legal duties under federal laws to maintain accurate and up-to-date voter rolls and to take affirmative steps to purge the rolls of ineligible voters, including non-citizens. DOJ cited a provision of the Civil Rights Act giving the Attorney General authority to demand in writing from state election officials any record or paper related to an election that has taken place in the previous 22 months. But attorneys representing outside groups that intervened in the Illinois case argued that was only a pretext and that the DOJ's real purpose was to purge state voter rolls of suspected non-citizens by cross-checking their rolls with a national citizen database. Court ruling. In her opinion, Lawless did not address that alternate theory about DOJ's motives. Instead, she focused on the agency's stated reasons. She said the Civil Rights Act does not give federal investigators blanket authority to demand records from state election officials, and that it requires them to show both a basis and purpose for the demand. Lawyers for the Justice Department argued they met that obligation simply by citing the legal authority that the statute gives to demand the information. But Lawless rejected that argument. If the Attorney General could simply justify his demand with a statement of any purpose whatsoever, the requirement that he specify his purpose and his basis would be pointless, and it would provide him with unfettered authority to demand voting records, Lawless wrote. She said the Civil Rights Act of 1960 was enacted to combat racial discrimination in voting, and that a demand for records under that law must relate to Congress's rationale behind granting the Attorney General investigatory authority over certain voting records. Congress did not confer a general auditing power to the DOJ over state election officials, she wrote. Headline: House panel seeks censure of Representative Chuck Edwards over conduct toward female staff, by Mariana Alfaro. The House Ethics Committee recommended that the chamber censure Representative Chuck Edwards, a Republican from North Carolina, for what is characterized as persistent, unprofessional, and inappropriate conduct towards two young female staffers. Edwards has denied any misconduct. His attorneys accused the committee of reaching an expeditious and unfounded resolution and called the recommended censure extraordinarily harsh. Representative Edwards emphasizes that he has endeavored to comply with all applicable laws regarding his conduct during his time as a member of Congress and before, his attorneys wrote in a statement released by the committee. Once more, he states his sincere regret if his conduct caused any staff member discomfort or was unwelcome. The Ethics Committee, which is made up of an equal number of Democrats and Republicans, publicly confirmed in May that it had opened an investigation into Edwards after receiving allegations that he may have created or fostered a hostile work environment and engaged in sexual harassment. The committee said it found no evidence that Edwards engaged in sexual activity with or explicitly propositioned any of his staffers. However, he was aware that his excessive attention toward the young women had led to rumors and innuendo in the office, the report said.
The committee found that while Edwards believed that none of his conduct was intended as a sexual or romantic advance, his behavior patterns would lead a reasonable observer to interpret it as such. According to the report, Edwards provided the two staffers with lavish and recurrent gifts, made comments regarding their appearance and dress, invited them to intimate dinners and vacations, and sent notes regarding his effusive affection. The women, the panel found, were uncomfortable with his behavior and attempted to communicate that to him, but were put in an untenable position by virtue of his status as their boss. Documents and text messages included in the report shared by the Ethics Committee show that Edwards repeatedly made grand gestures for the two staffers. On one occasion, he and his staffer appeared to take a private trip to Las Vegas together, the report said. Edwards booked rooms at the Bellagio for him and his staffer and also promised to get them tickets to shows in the city. At one point, after the staffer asked Edwards for ideas on what outfits to pack for the trip, Edwards texted, "A pair of jean shorts and a yellow blouse that you wore to a concert is baked into my memory, and a red dress you wore to a neighboring office event was a showstopper." Later, in the conversation before the flight, Edwards sent the staffer flowers, which she noted made her uncomfortable. "Just want to make sure this trip isn't meant to be anything it's not," she texted. "I'm sorry it made you uncomfortable. Nothing was meant by it," Edwards replied. On another occasion, Edwards offered to miss a house vote to help one of the staffers set up her Christmas tree, the report said. In another, he offered to reschedule a tele-town hall to meet the staffer for dinner. Other messages included in the report show that Edwards regularly invited the staffers out for dinner and drinks, as well as outings to casinos, theater, comedy, and musical shows. When one of the staffers left Edwards' office, the lawmaker sent a lengthy text saying that her absence leaves a space no one can fill, professionally or personally. "Even at my loss, I promise you will never find anyone that wishes for you more happiness than me. Never anyone," Edwards wrote in capital letters. And in a handwritten note to one of the staffers, Edwards described her as the most amazing woman who has written a complex chapter in my heart. In their response to the committee, Edwards' attorneys argued that its findings exonerate Representative Edwards under House rules governing sexual misconduct or harassment. The attorneys, Stanley M. Brand and Andrew D. Herman, underscored that Edwards neither engaged in sexual activity with nor explicitly propositioned any individual staff member, and said that allegations in this manner do not implicate quid pro quo sexual harassment. Edwards is facing a re-election challenge by Democrat Jamie Ager, a farmer from the Mountain Swing District that Democrats see as a pickup opportunity as they seek to win back the House majority. This year, House Democrats' campaign arm, the Democratic Congressional Campaign Committee, added the district to its red to blue list, signaling its intention to invest in the race. "My heart goes out to the young women who took these roles to serve our community," Ager said in a statement. "We deserve leaders with the moral character Western North Carolina can be proud of." The Cook Political Report recently ranked the seat, North Carolina's 11th district, as a lean Republican district, a shift from likely Republican. Censure is one of three ways the House can choose to discipline a member, the other two being a reprimand and an expulsion. If the House adopts the committee's recommendation to censure Edwards, it also could vote to remove him from his committee's assignments. He would still be able to vote on the floor. Republicans hold a razor-thin majority in the chamber. You're listening to articles from the USA Today and Daily Herald on Chris Radio. Headline: Trump overhaul could gut Head Start preschool standards, leaving states to set the rules, by Mariah Ballinet.
President Donald Trump's administration is planning a dramatic overhaul of Head Start that would gut its quality standards, upending the hallmarks of the early education program for impoverished children, two people familiar with the deliberation said. Head Start, established in the 1960s to help fight poverty, has long been considered by experts to be a gold standard early learning program. Its regulations, which stretch more than 100 pages, outline requirements on everything from child-to-teacher ratios and child health screenings to family engagement. Trump's Republican administration would replace those regulations with around a dozen pages of rules, leaving most of the specifics up to state and local law, said the people familiar with the deliberations, who spoke on the condition of anonymity to discuss information that was not yet public and because they feared reprisal. In a post on X, the Department of Health and Human Services, which oversees Head Start, said to expect a rule to be published this week. The administration remains committed to strengthening Head Start by preserving federal investment in the program while advancing reforms that expand access, increase local flexibility, reduce unnecessary administrative burden, and ensure services are delivered effectively to children and families in need, department spokesperson Emily Hilliard said Monday in an email. The draft rules would require more documentation from parents who are homeless or unemployed, the people familiar with the deliberations told the Associated Press. An early version of the proposal would also have barred parents who are in the United States illegally from enrolling their children, even if the children are U.S. citizens. It's unclear whether those provisions will make the final draft. Head Start, which operates in all 50 states, has long enjoyed robust bipartisan support, but some prominent conservatives in recent years have called for its elimination, saying the federal government should get out of the education business at every level. Deregulating the program would deliver a win for them and aligns with the Trump administration's goals of scrapping rules it views as onerous or unnecessary. Head Start is designed to target poverty, experts say. Head Start serves more than 500,000 low-income babies, toddlers, and preschoolers nationwide. For families that qualify, it offers free preschool and screenings to identify developmental delays. It also supports for family. If the changes take effect, they could make Head Start unrecognizable, said Kari Garvin, who ran the office of Head Start under Democratic President Joe Biden. We'd have the carcass of Head Start, Garvin said. You might have a program that's called Head Start, but in substance, it will not be. The proposed rules were originally reported in the Bulwark. Tommy Sheridan, deputy director of the National Head Start Association, said the organization has yet to see the proposed rules, but he said the potential for a massive overhaul has left the organization on edge. We're very anxious, Sheridan said. When it does come out, we'll be ready to fight back where we need to fight back. Still, he emphasized that Head Start centers might not be impacted for months if the rules get on the books at all. Once the proposal is made public, federal law requires the administration to give at least a month for the public to weigh in on it. Then, once finalized, it may take more time for the rules to take effect. There's also the potential for a lawsuit to halt implementation. Current rules cover dental screenings and staff-to-student ratios. Head Start was created as part of President Lyndon B. Johnson's War on Poverty and targets the myriad challenges that low-income households face. It serves children and adults alike, coaching parents on reaching their goals, connecting them with services, and even employing them. Head Start operators, which include school districts and nonprofit organizations, are required to provide medical, dental, and vision screenings for children and to monitor them for developmental delays. There's also a curriculum framework and prohibitions on physical and emotional abuse of children.
Many of the features that make Head Start distinct from mainstream preschools are spelled out in 122 pages of performance standards. The Trump administration's proposal would toss most of that rulebook and replace it with a much shorter version that eliminates or loosens many requirements, the people familiar with the proposal said. But the proposal also calls for some new regulations, such as requiring all instruction in English. Requirements around staff-to-student ratios and safety standards would be erased. Operators instead would be instructed to follow local and state laws, which are often far more permissive. And the new proposal also says nothing about suspensions and expulsions, the people said, making it easier for programs to kick out kids with disabilities who are difficult to educate. Jody Smith, a lead teacher for a Head Start program south of Seattle, said she's seen firsthand how critical many of the requirements are, especially the ones for engaging with families and screening kids for disabilities. Smith was a high school dropout and a young mother when she enrolled her first child in Head Start, where she was encouraged to go back to school and inspired to become a teacher. Later, Head Start helped diagnose her youngest child with autism. Without Head Start, I would have probably stayed as a poverty line, Smith said, and I don't know that we would have gotten as far in life as we have. Head Start has faced several threats. The numerous standards are key to preparing Head Start kids for kindergarten, said Ruth Friedman, who helped President Barack Obama's administration draft the regulations now in jeopardy. If the administration strikes down those standards, it would set back our nation's educational goals and our efforts to reduce poverty, and it is explicitly prohibited by Head Start law itself, Friedman said. Head Start, which has enjoyed robust bipartisan support for decades, has faced several threats since Trump took office last year. Project 2025, a conservative policy blueprint authored by the official who is now Trump's budget chief, called for the federal government to get rid of the program altogether. Last year, in a draft budget, the administration proposed exactly that, saying the federal government should not be in the business of mandating curriculum locations and performance standards for any form of education. After public outcry, Health Secretary Robert F. Kennedy Jr., whose department oversees Head Start, told Congress the program's funding was safe. Funding for the program was disrupted not long after Trump took office, leading some programs to have to shutter temporarily. It was once again halted after a government shutdown in October that led some centers briefly to close their doors. Earlier this year, Trump officials also erased a Biden-era rule that mandated raises and greater benefits for Head Start employees. When the rule went into effect in 2024, Head Start teachers, the majority of whom have bachelor's degrees, earn less than $40,000 a year on average. Headline: U.S. stocks rally near a record as falling oil prices ease Wall Street's worries about inflation, by Stan Cho. The U.S. stock market rallied to the edge of its all-time high on Monday after easing oil prices helped calm Wall Street's worries that inflation could get even worse. The S&P 500 jumped 1.5% and is just 0.1% below its record set earlier this summer. It was coming off a frenetic July where it swung up and down as oil prices shot higher because of the war with Iran before ultimately ending the month just about where it started. The Dow Jones Industrial Average, which measures a narrower slice of the U.S. stock market, climbed 693 points or 1.3% to an all-time high, while the NASDAQ Composite leaped 2.1%. Stocks got a lift as the price for a barrel of Brent crude sank 4.7% to $83.73. It dropped after President Donald Trump said over the weekend that he decided to hold off on new strikes against Iran at the urging of allies in the region. Brent's price careened between $72 and $102 last month
as worries rose and fell about when the war with Iran would allow oil tankers to freely exit the Persian Gulf again to deliver crude to customers worldwide. The latest acquiescence by Trump helped to ease worries about the global flow of crude, and Treasury yields correspondingly fell in the bond market. The yield on the 10-year Treasury sank to 4.68% from 4.75% late Friday. It, though, remains well above its 3.97% level from before the war with Iran. Higher yields threatened to undercut prices for stocks and other investments while slowing the economy by making borrowing more expensive for U.S. households and businesses. The average long-term U.S. mortgage rate has already leaped to its highest level in a year. Monday's ease in oil prices helped airlines and other companies with big fuel bills lead the market. United Airlines flew 5.8% higher, while American Airlines climbed 5%. Norwegian Cruise Line Holdings steamed 6.6% higher. Boeing jumped 8% after U.S. regulators certified its 737 MAX 7 planes, clearing them for commercial service. Tyson Foods rose 2.8% after the meat company reported a slightly stronger profit for the spring than analysts expected. CEO Donnie King said strength is continuing in the company's chicken business and its prepared foods, which include brands like Jimmy Dean and Hillshire Farms. It joined a lengthening list of big U.S. companies to deliver a bigger profit for the spring than analysts expected. That's imperative for Wall Street because stock prices tend to follow the path of corporate earnings over the long term, and worries were rising that U.S. stock prices may have broadly already shot too high. Companies in the S&P 500 are on track to deliver earnings per share for the spring that are 47% higher than a year before, according to FactSet, with more than half of the companies in the index having already reported. If that ends up being the case, it would be the strongest growth since the spring of 2021, when the economy was roaring out of the COVID pandemic. Also offering encouragement for profits was a report showing that growth for U.S. manufacturing accelerated to its strongest level since 2022. Keeping Wall Street unsettled, though, were swings for stocks of companies that make computer chips. They've been veering up and down for weeks on worries about whether their surging revenues because of the artificial intelligence boom are sustainable. If AI ends up producing less profit and productivity than hoped, big tech companies could curtail their spending sprees on data centers that have helped chip stocks soar to tremendous heights. Micron Technology went from a drop of 6.4% to a gain of 1.7% through the day before ending with a gain of 0.8%, for example. It's up roughly 190% for the year so far. All told, the S&P 500 rose 110.78 points to 7,600.50 and finished just shy of its all-time closing high of 7,609.78. The Dow Jones Industrial Average climbed 6.93.38 to 53,178.41, and the NASDAQ Composite rallied 540.04 to 25,913.90. The manic swings for AI stocks have been most dramatic in South Korea, where the KOSPI index is dominated by just two tech titans, Samsung Electronics and SK Hynix. Seoul's KOSPI fell 5.1% Monday, coming off Friday's 17.9% surge that was its best day ever in history. In neighboring Japan, Tokyo's Nikkei 225 fell 0.9% after the United States and Japan confirmed they had moved together to prop up the value of the Japanese yen against the dollar. A stronger yen would help to limit inflation in Japan, but it could also potentially hurt Japan's exporters.
Headline, much, much more than what's been reported. Keep cyclospora on your radar as cases climb in Illinois, expert advises, by Marnie Pike. With cyclosporosis cases continuing to spike in Illinois, medical experts advise residents to avoid certain types of lettuce and take basic precautions, such as thoroughly rinsing greens to dodge the nasty illness. The Illinois Department of Public Health is currently reporting 707 confirmed and probable cases of the gastrointestinal disease, up from 508 on July 23rd and 47 hospitalizations. No one had died from the multi-state outbreak until today in Michigan. Illinois' count mirrors a nationwide climb with more than 18,200 confirmed and possible cyclosporosis infections amid a major outbreak linked to contaminated iceberg lettuce, according to the Centers for Disease Control and Prevention. Meanwhile, thousands of cases are not being counted, experts contend. This is one of these kinds of diseases that can be very mild or very severe, Cook County Department of Public Health's Dr. Rachel Rubin said. And because many healthy people weather the storm and don't see a doctor, we know it's much, much more than what's been reported, added Rubin, CCDPH Senior Medical Director. Many Illinois cases are related to eating shredded lettuce while dining out, leading to those products being removed from the restaurants and stores to stem the outbreak. Infections in July reached levels not seen since 2018, IDPH Director Dr. Samir Vohra said last month. The largest cyclosporosis clusters appear to be in Chicago and suburban Cook County. City officials listed more than 90 infections while suburban Cook had 154 Wednesday, with 93 confirmed and 61 probable. Elsewhere in the metro region, Kane had 45 cases as of Thursday. Will County reported 24 under investigation in July, with 20 recorded in May and June. That's in comparison to 35 last summer, Will County Health Department spokesman Kevin Jude said. In McHenry County, more than 46 cases of cyclosporosis have been listed between June 28th and July 30th. The investigation remains active and the number of reported cases continues to change, McHenry County Department of Health spokesman Nick Kubiak said Friday. DuPage and Lake health departments were unable to provide case counts last week. There are at least 6 outbreaks U.S. authorities are tracking, but the CDC has said the main one is linked to iceberg lettuce sourced from central Mexico and recalled by Taylor Farms de Mexico. Cases from that outbreak might be peaking, Rubin said. When you reach 21 days after exposure, chances are you're not going to be getting it. Cooler fall weather should also help thwart cyclospora, the parasite that causes infections which thrives in hot temperatures, she added. Here are some quick facts about the illness. Symptoms include explosive diarrhea, cramps, bloating, fatigue, nausea, and loss of appetite. If you contract cyclosporosis, stay hydrated, the CDC recommends. Also, it can be treated with very common antibiotics, Rubin noted. When should you call your health care provider? If you're experiencing frequent watery stools or cramping and bloating and nausea, as well as feeling weak, it's probably good to go in and be seen because you could be significantly dehydrated. You also can have electrolyte imbalances when you have a lot of diarrhea, Rubin explained. Those most likely to be hospitalized are the elderly and very young children. It's something that should be on people's radar, she advised. You should just be careful if you do have symptoms of it and not wait too long to get care, especially if you're not able to keep anything down, because it's treatable.
To prevent contracting the disease, experts advise being up to date on food recalls and avoiding bagged lettuce, particularly iceberg. Wash your hands before and after preparing food. Consumers should rinse greens and vegetables thoroughly under running water, even if they've been pre-washed. Peel vegetables such as carrots, zucchini, and cucumbers. Consider eating cooked instead of raw produce, heating items to a temperature of at least 158 degrees. CCDPH officials also urge the public to help track the disease by responding to calls from contact tracers. Headline: Bears Loveland eyes breakout after disappointing finish to strong rookie year, by Dan Wiederer. Colston Loveland doesn't need to see it. Declining the opportunity to view a 13-second clip of his final catch of an impressive rookie season, Loveland remembers the sequence vividly. Late fourth quarter, divisional round playoff game at Soldier Field. Less than 2 minutes remaining, with the Bears fighting to erase the Los Angeles Rams 17-10 lead and driving. 8 days earlier, Loveland had put his fingerprints all over the franchise's first playoff victory in 15 years, contributing 8 catches, 137 yards, and a crucial two-point conversion grab to a wild 31-27 comeback win over the Green Bay Packers. One step closer to the Bears' ultimate playoff goal, the rookie tight end again had himself ready to be a go-to guy in the clutch. Then came his final play. Strike route from the right slot, smooth release, and a burst into a gap in the Rams zone. Quarterback Caleb Williams' throw jumped at Loveland, hitting him in stride inside a triangle of defenders. Gain of 18, first down. But as Loveland went to the ground, his neck whipped. The back of his helmet bounced off the ice-glazed grass. He was dazed, trying to stand up quickly, then lying back down. At the climax of a thrilling playoff showdown, Loveland's season had just ended. He ambled off the field and was corralled for a concussion evaluation. That's where he was a few moments later, still inside a blue tent on the Bears sideline, with no eyes on the night's most jaw-dropping moment. "I didn't see it," Loveland said. "I heard it, though." Williams to tight end Cole Kmet. Fourth and everything. 18 seconds left. Touchdown. Tie game. Overtime. "I just wanted to get back out there and continue to make plays," Loveland said. But at the climax of an unforgettable season, he couldn't. He was ruled out. And when an exhilarating night ended with a dispiriting 20-17 season-ending loss, Chicago was left instead with a bunch of what-ifs. What if Loveland had been available for the Bears' 10 offensive overtime snaps? What if the Bears' final series of the season had included just one more big play from their talented tight end? What if that drive had snuck inside field goal range rather than ending with crossed wires and a killer interception that led to the Rams' game-winning drive? If Loveland felt any temptation to live inside those haunting hypotheticals, he squashed that long ago. The present and future are far too important to live inside the past. "You just have to accept it," Loveland said. "Accept it and move on. I wish I had been out there, obviously, but I know I can't go back and change it." What if has given way to what's next, the next chapter. As the Bears move forward, immersed in training camp and hell-bent on returning to the postseason, Loveland knows he will be asked to carry a heavier load. Following his 58-catch, 713-yard, 6-touchdown season, Williams has become one of Loveland's top endorsers, setting the highest bar for where their journey can go. After the first practice of camp last week, the Bears quarterback lauded Loveland for his route-running polish, massive catch radius, and versatility.
By Friday, the duo seemed totally in sync, connecting for a 14-yard touchdown during an end-of-half two-minute period after earlier offering the day's most impressive highlight, a Williams touch pass with Loveland making a leaping grab over the top of linebacker Devin Bush. "He can be the best tight end in the league," Williams said. The Bears intend to feature Loveland both as a dynamic pass catcher and as a rapidly improving run blocker. In the quest to move more heavily lean into two and three tight end sets, Loveland understands the vision of Coach Ben Johnson and appreciates the presence of veteran Komet and rookie Sam Roush in his position room. That's all the time we have for articles from the Daily Herald. I'm your reader, Kathy Karp, broadcasting from the Chicago Lighthouse. This is Chris Radio, your information station.

0: Hey, this is Dave Barry, and when I'm in Chicago, I always listen to Chris Radio, and then I get naked and cover myself with steak sauce. Thank you.
1: Good morning. This is Kelly Addy with the Radio Reading Services for the Cincinnati Association for the Blind and Visually Impaired, and I'll be reading the Washington Post today, August 4th, 2026. And in political news, how Trump's claims of vandalism at the renovated reflecting pool crumbled. Standing on the base in the Lincoln Memorial's reflecting pool in early May, President Donald Trump promised to fix the leaks and other problems that had long plagued one of the Capitol's most recognizable landmarks. "It's going to last, I would say 50 years," he said. "It'll last. It's going to last a long time." Trump vowed to finish the job in time for July 4th celebrations on the National Mall. He and his aides cast the project, launched with a multi-million dollar no-bid contract, and without the normal review process, as a demonstration of how quickly the longtime real estate magnate could transform Washington. Trump's changes instead lasted a few days. The basin's coating began to visibly peel, with chunks of Trump's new pool liner tinted American flag blue littering the surface, and algae blooms clouding the water. Since then, the administration's response to blame vandals for the damage has morphed into a political headache, raising questions about what leaders in the administration knew as the government pursued criminal charges against four people, including former U.S. Olympian David Hearn. The president is furious at one of his most ardent supporters, Jeanine Pirro, the U.S. attorney for the nation's capital, for dropping vandalism charges against the four people in recent days. Prosecutors in a Friday court filing blamed the damage on flawed installation work and said the Interior Department had not shared critical information in a timely manner. Trump lashed out at Pirro on social media and delivered a very pointed message in a phone call Saturday, a White House official said. On Monday, he renewed the criticism from the Oval Office, saying she had folded like an umbrella. The reflecting pool project, intended as a showcase for Trump's ability to quickly get things done, has instead become a speed bump in his second term. Its problem-riddled rollout comes as Trump presses ahead with larger and more complex projects that would remake Washington's skyline, including a new White House ballroom and a 250-foot-tall triumphal arch. The pool was drained again July 10th for more repairs. Government records strongly suggest that a rushed and botched installation by AIC, the primary contractor, led to the visible damage in the pool's liner, Pirro and one of her deputies wrote in the filing Friday. Pirro accused the Interior Department of withholding relevant documents that would have scuttled the investigation. The pool's problems had sparked tirades from Trump inside the White House, and the president soon grew angry for another reason. Pirro did not give the White House a heads up about dropping the charges, a White House official said. The president spoke with her by phone Saturday to discuss the decision. Trump publicly turned his ire on Pirro too, saying on social media he disagreed 100% with her decision.

Republican lawmakers who had threatened to vote against Todd Blanche's nomination to become the next attorney general said Monday they are now prepared. To offer their support after he formally killed a key aspect of President Donald Trump's controversial deal with the IRS. In an order Blanche issued late Sunday, the acting attorney general said he was eliminating in writing the administration's proposal for a $1.8 billion fund for people who claim they were victims of political prosecutions. He also clarified that a separate aspect of Trump's deal, which offered the president, his sons, and their companies protection from past claims, tax claims, did not rule out future IRS audits. "We want to express our gratitude to Mr. Blanche and his staff for working with us on this, and we look forward to voting to advance his nomination out of the Senate Judiciary Committee soon," Senators John Cornyn of Texas and Tom Tillis of North Carolina said, adding, "From the outset, we were clear that we needed a written document addressing our concerns." Their statement appeared to clear the way for the Senate Judiciary Committee to advance Blanche's nomination at a hearing scheduled for 9 a.m. Tuesday. The full Senate would still have to vote, but the senators' agreement removes the biggest apparent obstacle to Blanche's confirmation. Trump, who in recent days had reiterated his desire for a payout fund to help his political allies, on Monday played down Blanche's statement. "I didn't look at it," the president told reporters. "All I know is that Todd Blanche is great. He's going to do a great job. Everybody knows it. And I understand there's been a sign-off, but I don't know what they agreed. I think Todd Blanche agreed to reconfirm things that he's already said. If the agreement holds, it would end days of back and forth that saw two prominent GOP senators take on Trump, prompting sharp criticism from a president who has not been accustomed to resistance from his own party." Still, Blanche's order appeared to fall short of what Cornyn and Tillis were demanding last week. The two senators said they needed to see revisions to the original settlement agreement signed by Trump's lawyers that established the fund as part of a deal to resolve a lawsuit the president filed over the leak of his tax returns to the media. Blanche's order Sunday did not do that. Instead, it rescinded Blanche's own directive issued in May, setting up how the payout fund would work. Sunday's order was not signed by Trump's legal team. Cornyn had earlier suggested that would be a deal breaker. Just to be clear, the president of the United States, who was a plaintiff in this lawsuit, has not agreed in writing to delete the weaponization fund, Cornyn emphasized at Blanche's hearing. That is still true even after Blanche's statement Sunday night. And that leaves open a possibility, Cornyn warned about, that Trump could sue the Justice Department for breach of contract over killing the payout fund. Democrats noted Monday that Blanche's statement also does not preclude the Justice Department from continuing to settle legal claims with Trump allies who claim they were unfairly prosecuted by the Biden, and Obama administrations, even if the department does not use a $1.8 billion payout fund to do so. And Trump claims active ceasefire talks, but Iran denies direct negotiations. The status of the Iran war remained in limbo Monday, as President Trump insisted the talks between Tehran and Washington were going on right now, while Iran's foreign ministry spokesman said, "We are not currently holding negotiations with the U.S. Trump, who in a social media post earlier in the day called Iranian leaders unbelievably duplicitous, told reporters in the Oval Office that we're straight about talks between the two countries, though they deny, but they're not denying it now. They just put out a statement not denying it, okay? Ask where that statement could be found. A White House spokesperson referred the Washington Post back to the president's remarks. Trump said Iran, along with other regional states, had begged for talks, leading him to call off what he had described as an imminent U.S. attack that would have been harder than any attack since World War II. "We are going to hit them very hard yesterday, very, very hard," Trump said, "but I want to give them every last chance before decapitation. It's very tough to do what we have planned, still planned," he said. "I'm very proud of the fact that I will give people a chance." It was far from the first time since the war began on February 28th that the two sides have offered differing versions of reality on damage done by their dueling airstrikes, what they've agreed to in on and again, off again, informal talks, or even whether those talks were happening. The conflict, which officials originally said would last only a few weeks, but is now entering in its sixth month, has dragged down Trump's poll numbers. Growing numbers of Republican lawmakers and voters have questioned both the rationale for the war and Trump's strategy. Although Trump went into the war saying his goal was to destroy Tehran's nuclear program, an objective he previously said was achieved after 12 days of U.S. and Israeli bombing last summer,
Iran's closure of the Strait of Hormuz within days after the conflict

0: became the focus of administration attention. The narrow waterway is a choke point bordered by Iran and Oman in the Persian Gulf, through which at least 20% of the world's energy supplies transit. Iran refused to let ships pass without permission, said it was going to impose tolls, and began mining the channel and shooting at commercial vessels. In April, the U.S. imposed a naval blockade, barring all ships from entering or leaving Iranian ports. Iran continued to menace international shipping while Washington responded by bombing Iranian defensive sites around the waterway and some infrastructure farther inland, leading Tehran to fire missiles and drones at its Persian Gulf neighbors that host U.S. military facilities. As the price of gasoline surged at U.S. pumps, the two sides agreed to direct talks in mid-April in Islamabad, and with the U.S. delegation headed by Vice President Vance. Unable to reach agreement there after subsequent lower-level negotiations, they signed a 14-point memorandum of understanding in mid-June that included a pullback of the U.S. blockade, an easing of sanctions against Iran, and plans for Iran and Oman to jointly figure out a way to manage the strait while Washington and Tehran moved to nuclear negotiations. The ceasefire collapsed within weeks, largely over Iran's insistence on continuing its control over the strait. The U.S. reimposed its blockade and sanctions as both sides resumed sporadic military attacks. In recent days, regional Arab powers, including Saudi Arabia, the United Arab Emirates, and Qatar, have been in touch with Trump as they try to facilitate an end to the conflict, which is damaging their economies. Iran has also been reaching out to many of those same leaders. And in political news, House panels seek censure of Representative Chuck Edwards over conduct toward female staff. The House Ethics Committee recommended that the chamber censor Representative Chuck Edwards of North Carolina, Republican, for what is characterized in a report released Monday as persistent, unprofessional, and inappropriate conduct toward two young female staffers. Edwards has denied any misconduct. His attorneys accused the committee of reaching an expeditious and an unfounded resolution and called their recommended censor extraordinarily harsh. Representative Edwards emphasizes that he has endeavored to comply with all applicable laws regarding his conduct during his time as a member of Congress, and before his attorneys wrote in a statement released by the committee. Once more, he states his sincere regret if this conduct caused any staff member discomfort or was unwelcome. The Ethics Committee, which is made up of the equal number of Democrats and Republicans, publicly confirmed in May that it had opened an investigation into Edwards after receiving allegations that he may have created or fostered a hostile work environment and engaged in sexual harassment. The committee said it found no evidence that Edwards engaged in sexual activity with or explicitly propositioned any of his staffers. However, he was aware that his excessive attention toward the young women had led to rumors and innuendo in the office, the report said. The committee found that while Edwards believed that none of his conduct was intended as a sexual or romantic advance, his behavior patterns would lead a reasonable observer to interpret it as such. According to the report, Edwards provided the two staffers with lavish and recurrent gifts, made comments regarding their appearance and dress, invited them to intimate dinners and vacations, and sent notes regarding his effusive affection. Some of the gifts, according to the report, included jewelry totaling over $1,000, designer purses, guns, shoes, flowers, a laptop, and cell phones. The women the panel found were uncomfortable with his behavior and attempted to communicate that to him, but were put in an untenable position by virtue of his status as their boss. Documents and text messages included in the report shared by the Ethics Committee show that Edwards repeatedly made grand gestures for the two staffers. On one occasion, he and a staffer appeared to take a private trip to Las Vegas together, the report said. Edwards booked rooms at the Bellagio for him and the staffer and also promised to get them tickets to shows in the city. At one point, after the staffer asked Edwards for ideas on what outfits to pack for the trip, Edwards texted, "A pair of jean shorts and a yellow blouse that you wore to a concert is baked into my memory, and a red dress you wore to a neighboring office event was a showstopper." Later in the conversation, before the flight, Edwards sent the staffer flowers, which she noted made her uncomfortable. "Just want to make sure this trip isn't meant to be anything it's not," she texted. "I'm sorry it made you uncomfortable. Nothing was meant by it," Edwards replied. On another occasion, Edwards offered to miss a House vote to help one of the staffers set up her Christmas tree. In another, he offered to reschedule a tele-town hall to meet the staffer for dinner. Other messages included in the report show that Edwards regularly invited the staffers out for dinner and drinks, as well as outings to casinos, theater, comedy, and musical shows. When one of the staffers left Edwards' office, the lawmaker sent a lengthy text saying that her absence leaves a space no one else can fill, professionally or personally. Even at my loss, I promise you will never find anyone that wishes for your happiness more than me. Never anyone. Oh, geez, he sounds kind of pathetic. And in a handwritten note to one of his staffers, Edwards described her as the most amazing woman who has written a complex chapter in my heart. Wow. In their response to the committee, Edwards' attorneys argued that its findings exonerate Representative Edwards under House rules governing sexual misconduct or harassment. The attorneys Stanley Brand and Andrew Herman underscored that Edwards neither engaged in sexual activity with nor explicitly propositioned any individual staff member and said that the allegations in this matter do not implicate quid pro quo sexual harassment. And it goes on from there. And in immigration news, ICE begins outfitting Haitian immigrants with ankle monitors, attorneys say. The Department of Homeland Security has begun summoning Haitian immigrants in Ohio to check in appointments with federal officers who are outfitting them with ankle monitors in what appears to be a new enforcement effort after the Supreme Court allowed the Trump administration to end their humanitarian protections. Gwerline Yosef, executive director of the Haitian Bridge Alliance, said about 50 Haitians with temporary protected status in Springfield, Ohio, were called into Immigration and Customs Enforcement offices on Friday. Local attorneys said the immigrants were arrested and then conditionally released with electronic monitoring devices. They were instructed not to travel anywhere outside a 75-mile radius from their homes. A Trump administration official confirmed the effort to call Haitians with temporary protected status into ICE offices, give them ankle monitors, and release them. The official who spoke in the condition of anonymity expected the check-ins to be scheduled in waves. The U.S. Supreme Court ruled in June that the Trump administration could end temporary protections for about 35,000 Haitians despite ongoing political instability and gang violence in the Caribbean nation. DHS alerted employers last week that it had officially ended temporary protected status for Haitians, triggering massive layoffs and confusion because a lower court that had blocked the administration's attempts to terminate the program has not yet lifted the order keeping TPS benefits in effect. Congress created temporary protected status in 1990 to shield immigrants in the U.S. from being deported to countries engulfed in armed conflict, a natural disaster, or another extraordinary crisis, allowing them to work legally in the U.S. for up to 18 months. Applicants to the program cannot have serious criminal records, and they must pay fees and pass a background check. DHS can renew the protections, and it has multiple times for several countries. Advocates and immigration attorneys said the new arrests in Ohio reflect ICE's attempts to more quietly carry out President Trump's deportation campaign, rather than large-scale operations like the ones DHS conducted in Minneapolis and Chicago. The agency has been focusing on arrests that take place after traffic stops and ICE check-ins. Arrests rose significantly in July. Rather than showing up with a militarized force in a particular neighborhood in Springfield and having communities be able to organize around that, this is calling people into a very secure facility, said Eric Crew, a senior attorney at the Haitian Bridge Alliance, a California-based advocacy organization. Yes, people can protest outside, but sometimes people can go in and never come out and be sent to a detention center somewhere remote, likely in the South, and be sent out of the country from there. A DHS spokesperson said the agency does not discuss ongoing or future operations, but conducts enforcements daily. Temporary protection status is exactly that, temporary. For too long, TPS has been allowed to function as a de facto amnesty program, despite Congress never intending it to be permanent, DH said in a statement. What we would say now is it's closing time, which means you don't have to go home, but you can't stay here. Many of the Haitians outfitted with ankle monitors in recent days have ongoing asylum claims and no final order of deportation, their attorneys said. Historically, the agency has deployed the worn devices on a case-by-case basis, but immigration attorney Carolyn Marks, who accompanied two Haitian clients to appointments with ICE on Sunday, said they are now being used more broadly. In the past, they've been used with people who have criminal records or had missed court hearings or an order of deportation. But all these people had been and are complying with the law. Trump has long stated that he intended to target Haitian immigrants as part of his mass deportation drive. During his campaign, he falsely claimed that Haitian residents in Springfield, Ohio, were killing and eating their neighbor's pets. Oh, dear God. After the Supreme Court ruling was announced, Stephen Miller, the White House deputy chief of staff, told reporters that Haitians and others with temporary protected status should be detained and deported once they lose the benefit. Senators Chris Murphy of Connecticut and Chris Von Hollen, Maryland, criticized Trump administration's efforts to terminate TPS in a call with reporters on Monday. Both senators said the cancellations were not only putting families in danger, but pulling thousands of needed workers out of the labor force. This is an embarrassment to the U.S. Murphy said. There is no safe place to return for TPS holders from places like Haiti and Yemen and Venezuela and Syria. In fact, in those places I just mentioned, the situation is not stabilizing, getting better. It is getting worse. Katie Kirsch, managing attorney with Advocates for Basic Legal Equality, a nonprofit based in Ohio that is providing legal representation to Haitian immigrants in the area, said ICE officers asked people who went to the check-in over the weekend for biographical information and collected their fingerprints. She and other attorneys said the officers encouraged the immigrants to leave voluntarily and noted that $2,600 of financial incentive DHS is offering those who choose to self-deport. Kirsch said one of her clients is a woman in her 60s who may miss the birth of her grandchild in Indiana as a result of the travel restrictions. She is a diabetic and worried that having the device strapped tightly to her ankle would cause pain. She inquired about an alternative, which ICE does sometimes provide, but was not offered one. ICE is setting up circumstances that make it easier to detain them. Villes d'Orsonville, who runs the Haitian Support Center in Springfield, Ohio, stood outside an ICE office near Cincinnati as people reported for appointments. He said he asked ICE officers if the devices were necessary and was told that the order came from the top, referring to DHS Secretary Mark Wayne Mullen. DHS stated online last week that temporary protected status for Haitians was terminated effective July 27th, but lawyers say that TPS cannot officially end until lower courts execute a Supreme Court ruling and officially allow the Trump administration to terminate the program, which was first established for Haiti in response to the catastrophic 2010 earthquake. A DHS spokesperson disagreed, saying that these activist lower court judges are openly defying the Supreme Court on this, but the end result will be the same. Haitians with TPS cannot and will not be able to stay. Jessica Banzel, an attorney focused on TPS litigation with the National Day Laborer Organizing Network, said that for all practical intents and purposes, there is no longer any protection. Ruby Powers, a Houston immigration attorney who represents clients from Venezuela who lost TPS after the administration canceled it for those immigrants, said ankle monitors and more frequent ICE check-ins are a means of pressuring people to leave. It's the government's way of signaling, we know where you are, we are monitoring you closely, and we have the ability to detain you at any moment. And first deaths related to cyclosporiasis outbreak reported in Michigan. Two people have died in connection with the cyclospora outbreak in Michigan, state health authorities announced Monday. The first deaths reported in the multi-state outbreak. The people who died had significant underlying health conditions that may have been affected by the intestinal illness and dehydration, the State Department said, adding that no more information would be provided on the cases. Deaths from the illness caused by the microscopic parasite are uncommon in the U.S. and is generally not life-threatening, according to Michigan Health Department. The state has reported more than 11,200 cases and 200 hospitalizations. Public health officials are investigating an outbreak of cyclospora infections linked to iceberg lettuce in 9 states, and Taylor Farms has recalled iceberg lettuce sourced from central Mexico. Federal officials are also investigating outbreaks in Illinois and 36 other states that are not related to this specific outbreak. The shredded iceberg lettuce was served at Taco Bell restaurants in 9 states and was sourced to a single supplier in Mexico, Taylor Farms de Mexico. The fast food chain has said that as of July 17th, it completed removing all the affected lettuce from restaurants and its supply chain. At least 1,947 cases and 98 hospitalizations have been linked to this specific outbreak. At least 6,707 people have been infected with the parasite in outbreaks across the country, according to the Centers for Disease Control and Prevention. Taylor Farms has said it has voluntarily recalled all iceberg lettuce grown in central Mexico that was identified as the potential source of one of the recent cyclospora outbreaks. Anything currently on shelves is not the affected product, the company said in a July 17th notice. The company also has said it has commissioned independent experts to conduct a top-to-bottom review of food safety processes and protocols in its Central Mexico facility, where as of July 18th, the company said it has temporarily suspended production of all products. And in health news, in a letter to Cousin RFK Jr., health advocate warns of threats to disability care. In a letter to Health Secretary Robert Kennedy Jr. and Acting Attorney General Todd Blanche, the chairman of the Special Olympics, who is also Kennedy's cousin, called on the administration to reverse course on a Justice Department memorandum that could narrow federal protections for disability care. The letter by Tim Shriver joins a recent outcry from lawmakers and disability advocates who have warned that the June memo, which called for reinterpreting a key Supreme Court ruling on disability rights, could shrink access to home and community-based care services that hundreds of thousands of Americans with disability rely on to receive care without being placed in institutions, a cause that members of the Kennedy family have supported throughout their political careers. This is something that is in some ways a central passion of our family, Shriver told the Washington Post, and I hope and believe that Secretary Kennedy understands that. Health Department spokeswoman Emily Hilliard said in a statement that the department is committed to ensuring Americans with disabilities have access to high-quality person-centered care and focused on strengthening Medicaid for the people it is intended to serve by promoting program integrity, improving access to care, and supporting the program's long-term sustainability for vulnerable populations. The Justice Department did not respond to a request for comment. The memo comes as patients and caregivers brace for Medicaid cuts from President Trump's tax bill, which are also expected to hamper disability services. Many people with intellectual and developmental disabilities are already worried about whether the Medicaid-funded supports and services they rely on will be there in the future, Shriver wrote in the letter sent to Kennedy and Blanche last week and shared with the Post. Shriver, a longtime disability rights activist, said he sent the letter in his personal capacity. He has led the Special Olympics, which organizes sporting competitions for children and adults with intellectual disabilities since 1996. The Justice Department memo issued in mid-June by its Office of Legal Counsel argued for a looser reading of the Supreme Court's 1999 decision in Olmstead versus LC, viewed as a landmark case for disability rights. The Supreme Court ruled that it was discriminatory to institutionalize people with disabilities when they can and want to receive community-based services instead. Olmstead is what created the tools to require states to provide community-based services, said Allison Barkoff, a professor of health law and policy at George Washington University and former HHS administrator during the Biden administration. Advocates argue that those services can be more cost-effective than institutional care and better enable people with disabilities to work and remain connected with their families and communities. Around 4.5 million Medicaid enrollees receive home and community-based care, and hundreds of thousands more are on wait lists for the services each year, health policy research organization KFF estimated in 2024. These programs are the difference between a full life and tragic mental illness, loneliness, depression, isolation, humiliation, Shriver told the Post. The Kennedy family has been closely involved in efforts to promote disability rights. President John F. Kennedy signed a major mental health bill in 1963 while in office, and alongside Senator Robert F. Kennedy, the health secretary's father, pushed to shift disability care away from institutionalization and toward community-based services. Eunice Kennedy Shriver, a sister of President Kennedy and Tim Shriver's mother, founded the Special Olympics. The Trump administration has scrutinized home and community-based services for fraud and argued that some states poorly oversee their home-based care programs. Advocates are also concerned that states newly strained by cuts to Medicaid could slash support for home and community-based services. The Justice Department memo would make it easier for states to do that, opponents have said. It argued that Olmstead does not require states to provide home and community-based care for people with disabilities and that the federal government is not authorized to enforce such a mandate. It conceded that such an opinion is out of step with the common understanding of that decision within the federal courts. Groups including the American Civil Liberties Union, American Association of People with Disabilities, and Center for Public Representation denounced the Justice Department's position. Democrats in Congress urged the department to rescind the memo. While the Justice Department's opinion doesn't change the law, it could indicate that the department will step back from enforcing Olmstead. It provides a signal that the Department of Justice and the U.S. Department of Health and Human Services are stepping back from that commitment to community integration, said Lydia Dawson, the Vice President of Governmental Relations for ANCOR, a National Association of Private Community Providers. Shriver said the Trump administration's stance threatened decades of hard-fought progress for disability care. I'm hopeful that you will help ensure that our country continues moving forward rather than backward on the promise of inclusion, he wrote to Kennedy and Blanche. And in higher education news, seven ways college admission season is changing this year. The Common App opened Saturday, launching the college admission season for high school seniors at a turbulent time for higher education. While many schools are deeply worried about filling their classes, the most elite institutions will admit only a tiny percentage of the tens of thousands of students who apply. Highly selective schools represent an insurance policy for parents, trusted brands that they believe will provide an edge, said Mitchell L. Stevens, a professor at Stanford University's Graduate School of Education. And the more economic uncertainty we face, the more valuable that insurance becomes. The entire application process has been disrupted in recent years by the pandemic, shifting testing policies, a Supreme Court ruling on race-conscious admissions, artificial intelligence, federal investigations, and the long list goes on. Here are some changes. Some schools are dropping supplemental essays. Top colleges are dropping the requirement that students write essays specific to their school. The Common App, which allows students to apply to more than 1,200 member schools, includes a personal essay. Cornell University, North Carolina at Chapel Hill, Washington University, St. Louis, Tulane, Georgia Institute of Technology, and others recently joined schools such as the University of Virginia, which eliminated its supplemental essay requirement last year. Cornell still requires applicants to write essays about the specific school they're hoping to attend, but removed its university-wide essay. There can be a few reasons to change the requirement. Losing an essay makes it easier on students and on admissions employees. Reducing the hurdles required can boost the number of applicants. And because of widespread AI use, an essay is even less reliably an authentic reflection of the student's voice than it had been. Some schools had already reduced the number of essays and added short answer questions that are less intimidating for students, such as, what brings you joy? At Tulane, Sean Abbott, Vice President for Enrollment Management and Dean of Admissions, said it seemed unnecessary to ask students to jump through the hoop of writing an additional essay about why they were applying to Tulane. The reality was it wasn't having much of an influence on admission decisions, he said, given the weight they put on many other academic and personal factors, such as the transcript and letter of recommendation. It seems silly to continue to ask the question. Okay, more top schools are requiring ACT or SAT scores. Many schools stopped requiring students to submit college entrance exam scores in 2020 when the pandemic shut down in-person test centers. Even before COVID, some schools had stopped requiring tests out of concern that the scores reflected societal inequities, with some students unable to afford test prep classes or tutors and unaware of free resources such as Khan Academy's digital course. Most colleges remain test optional, but the ground is shifting. Dartmouth was the first Ivy League school to require scores again after researchers determined that the tests were a good predictor of success in college and were helpful in identifying applicants who were the first in their family to go to college, had less affluent parents, or were from rural or urban areas. Now, many of the most selective schools, including all the Ivy Leaguers, either require the scores or have said they will in future admissions cycles. With fears of grade inflation, colleges need more data points to determine whether students can succeed. Acceptance rates may continue to dip. The number of students applying to college continues to grow, and the number of applicants they submit keep rising. This past year through March, there were 2% more applicants submitting 5% more applications to returning members than last year, according to data from Common App. Scrolling down, early decision is increasingly important. Many schools offer the option of applying by a fall deadline, often November 1st, for students who are willing to commit to a single school before the more traditional January application deadline. That's because schools need to know that they will have a complete class, and with students applying to more schools than ever and greater murkiness about whether applicants will commit, early rounds help lock in students who are eager to attend. And then international students are a big unknown this year. Some experts say recent policy decisions could deter international students from applying. A new rule will bar most foreign students and exchange visitors from staying in the country for more than 4 years unless they're granted an extension from the federal government. And then continued fallout from the Supreme Court ruling ending race-conscious admissions. In 2023, the Supreme Court upended college admissions with a ruling rejecting race-based affirmative action. Some colleges then sought other ways to keep their classes diverse, including adding essay questions about identity, recruiting more in certain areas, and seeking students from lower-income families. But the Trump administration has demanded admissions data and launched investigations into whether schools are discriminating against white and Asian students by giving preferences to Black and Hispanic students. The administration objects to diversity, equity, and inclusion efforts and has insisted that schools cannot use proxies for race. Some experts predict that pressure and scrutiny will inevitably lead colleges to be more cautious about seeking a diverse class. And finally, some good news. It doesn't have to be this hard. While it's easy to fixate on the dismal odds of getting into top schools, most colleges in the U.S. accept most applicants, and some don't even require applications, offering direct admission. An increasing number of schools and states promise admission to students based on their grades. Common App announced it intends to expand its direct admissions program this year as well. The majority of institutions in America are not selective. They admit 70% or more. And in art news, years in the making, Hirshhorn's new sculpture garden will open in October. After a long period of being fenced off and closed to the public, a reflecting pool will soon be reopening after a major renovation. No, not that one. This reflecting pool is in the center of the Hirshhorn Museum Sculpture Garden, which will reopen October 31st after an overhaul that improves access, creates new areas for performance and contemplation, and increases the garden's capacity to exhibit art. It is part of a multi-phased Hirshhorn renovation that already has replaced the building's concrete exterior and will include interior renovations in its next phase, with a start date yet to be determined. The campus revitalization has been spearheaded by director Melissa Chu, who will leave the Hirshhorn at the end of this month to become director of the Guggenheim Museum in New York. The sculpture garden renovation, designed by artist and architect Hiroshi Sugimoto, will nearly double the number of works on display to 60 and introduce a changing exhibit space for monumental sculpture. It will widen the entryway on the National Mall side of the garden to draw in passerby. It also reopens an underground passageway that connects the garden to the museum's plaza, so visitors no longer have to cross Jefferson Drive. That passageway, which connects via staircase and tunnel, was part of Hirshhorn architect Gordon Bunshaft's original plans for the 1974 museum. But the 1.3-acre sunken sculpture garden had issues with water permeation, and its mall side entrance, which had been narrowed to 20 feet in a prior renovation, had limited visibility that made it less welcoming. Pre-pandemic, only about 20% of the museum's visitors also went to the sculpture garden. The renovation restores a 60-foot-wide entry that was part of Bunshaft's original plan, improves drainage, adds two ramps for accessibility, and makes the garden more visible from the mall. It also preserves the original Bunshaft design reflecting pool while adding an adjacent U-shaped pool that can be transformed into a performance space with seating when water is drained. The plan is for the garden to be very active, sculpture curator Ann Reeve says, as a space to bring people in, including artists who can react to the space, react to other sculptures, and perform works of their own. The west lawn of the garden will be a rotating exhibition space inaugurated with three works by Yoshitomo Nara, best known for his paintings of big-eyed, feisty children and animals. Sentinels of Stillness presents a trio of smiling figures originally created in miniature with clay, enlarged up to 13 feet tall, and fabricated in aluminum. And it goes on from there. And in business news, Boeing's smallest 737 MAX wins approval after years of delay tied to crashes. After nearly a decade of review, the Federal Aviation Administration on Monday certified Boeing's 737 MAX 7 jet, clearing the smallest model in the aircraft family for production and eventual passenger service. Southwest Airlines, which has been waiting years for its delivery of 262 of the aircraft, is looking forward to the plane entering service in the coming months. Before granting approval, the FAA said it required Boeing to incorporate key improvements in the jet, including updates to the flight control software and the flight crew alerting system, as well as a redesigned engine anti-ice system. The approval reflects years of sustained work to resolve complex technical issues and complete a thorough review of the airplane's design and supporting safety analysis. The certification was delayed in the wake of two crashes in 2018 and 2019 of 737 MAX jets that killed 346 people. Last month, the FAA said Boeing could again issue airworthiness certificates for all 737 MAX aircraft and 787 Dreamliners. The FAA said its safety inspectors will remain on site at Boeing production facilities to monitor the manufacturing of the 737 MAX 7 jets. And a young woman's body was found 35 years ago. She might finally be identified. Like so many people curious about her family history, Christina Montorio submitted a DNA profile to a company that offers insight. The decision yielded a knock on the front door of her New Jersey home by an out-of-state investigator with stunning news. Montorio was related to an unidentified woman found dead in 1991 at the bottom of an interstate embankment in Maryland. The interaction 2 years ago shows how investigators have been using forensic genetic genealogy to try to solve a case that recently passed its 35th anniversary. Their quest to bring identity, to bring in some ways life to a woman known simply as Jane Doe, appears to be making progress. They're closer than they've ever been, Montorio said by phone. I think this mystery will be solved soon, added Kat Johnson, founder of the Maryland Missing Persons Network. Officers with the Maryland State Police declined to comment other than saying that their probe remains active. Little is known about the woman. On July 31, 1991, a highway worker trimming vegetation found her decomposed body face down along southbound Interstate 270 in an area that cuts through the sprawling Mauna Kea Civil War battlefield in Frederick County. Investigators estimated she was between 17 and 25 years old. They couldn't tell how she died, but soon said that foul play was suspected. They also released details of what she was wearing, including a gold herringbone necklace, a neon pink ankle bracelet, a dark tank top, and a size 11 denim skirt short combination called a skort. Her fingernails and toenails were painted pink, and she had distinctively protruding front teeth, according to the Frederick News Post. There were early reports that the woman may have been seen at a Frederick area home 3 weeks before her body was found. Authorities also noted she was found within 10 miles of a truck stop. In 1995, Maryland State Trooper Gary Batchel told reporters he'd been in contact with detectives about a North Carolina truck driver who had confessed to killing three women and dumping their bodies along interstates. Whether this potential link was pursued further is unclear. In 2021, a Maryland State Police spokesperson confirmed to the News Post that investigators had obtained the victim's DNA. In New Jersey in 2018, Montorio decided to use her DNA to research her family background. As an adopted child, she was particularly interested in finding her biological parents. She sent a saliva sample to Ancestry, which she said provided information about her heritage as well as a specific DNA profile. She then uploaded that profile into the website of another company, GED Match, which helps connect people who have similar DNA profiles. GED Match gave her a choice of whether to make her profile information available to law enforcement, and she checked yes. I wanted to help them solve cold cases, she said. Investigators given access to such DNA profiles aim to match them to DNA profiles collected from crime scenes and unidentified bodies. Getting a match doesn't so much lead directly to a suspect or an identity, but it can point investigators to possible relatives, often very distant ones, who have no clear family connections to their target other than genetic similarities. And once investigators have the names, they will sometimes contact them. That's what happened to Montorio when the Maryland investigator came to her home. After he explained why he was there, she was excited to try to help, even as she mourned a relative she didn't know. Montorio considered what might have happened if she had met her relative. We could have been friends. Things could have been different, she said. She was a woman who was just discarded and thrown away. It feels sad. It feels really sad. Investigators in cases such as these take a name like Montorio's and map out traditional family tree diagrams. This work is also done by private companies contracted by law enforcement agencies. Investigators often go back several generations, establish branches, and then work forward to a time when a crime or a missing person was discovered, according to industry experts. Ideally, this leads investigators to the names of possible suspects or identities, someone of a certain age who might have been in a certain area, or good leads to continue their search. The Jane Doe case in Frederick County has also been personal to Johnson, the founder of the Maryland Missing Persons Network. On the afternoon of July 31, 1991, when she was 21, Johnson hitchhiked from Rockville to Frederick and soon heard news reports about a body found near the highway she had traveled. "It scared the death out of me," said Johnson, now 56. "I assumed she had been hitchhiking too." Johnson remembers initially thinking the woman was from the area. Around 1999, after learning that the woman still had not been identified, Johnson dove into investigating the case herself. Johnson helped build a much broader group of online sleuths, the Doe Network International Center for Unidentified and Missing Persons. The Frederick case continues to weigh on her. "I spent years trying to figure out who it was. It has been very personal. This could have been me. This has literally haunted me for years." And in well and being news, what to know about cancer risk if it runs in your family? How much does family history matter when it comes to cancer risk? I am definitely going to get it if it runs in my. Am I definitely going to get it if it runs in my family? The patient sitting a few feet away from me in my examination room was in her late 80s and just been diagnosed with leukemia. Her son and daughter were sitting by her side. As part of my routine series of questions when I first meet someone, I ask if anyone else in the family has cancer. "Yes," she answered. "My mother had multiple myeloma in her 60s. "Me," her daughter volunteered, "I had breast cancer also in my 60s. I dutifully typed the information in the record. "Does that mean cancer runs in our family?" I've wondered the same thing as I've written before. My mom has lung cancer, and both her brother and mother were diagnosed with leukemia. On my dad's side, his father had prostate cancer and mother had ovarian cancer. That's five close relatives with cancer. But does my family history of cancer mean that my own risk of cancer is higher? What about my patient's family? Before worrying, keep in mind that the majority of cancer cases, about 90%, are not due to an inherited gene, but are completely random, arising in whole or in part from lifestyle or other factors. On the plus side, an estimated 40% of all cancers are thought to be preventable by exercising, avoiding smoking, limiting alcohol, and making other healthy choices. There are a handful of identified variants of specific genes that are linked to a higher risk of cancer. Again, only up to 12% of all cancers are believed to be associated with inherited genetic mutations, what we colloquially call cancer that runs in the family. Clues that you might have inherited a proclivity to develop cancer include multiple close family members on the same side of the family who have similar cancers, cancers developing in younger, under age 50 family members, especially cancers of the ovary, pancreas, colon, and rectum, metastatic prostate cancer, male breast cancer, or triple negative breast cancer, and several different types of cancer that occur in the same person. Any one of these should prompt consideration of genetic testing. Some of the most common inherited genetic mutations linked to cancer include BRCA1 and BRCA2, which are found in families in whom multiple members develop breast, ovarian, and prostate cancers, among others. About 1 in 400 people in the general population carry one of these genes. But among people of Ashkenazi Jewish descent, the prevalence is higher at about 1 in 50. MLH1, MSH2, MSH6, and PMS2, which can lead to colorectal, gastric, ovarian, and endometrial cancers, among others, are often referred to as Lynch syndrome. The prevalence of carrying one of these is 1 in 300. TP53, which can lead to a variety of malignancies, including cancer of the breast, bone, and soft tissue, brain, adrenal gland, and leukemia, collectively referred to as Lee-Fromeni syndrome, carriers can develop multiple cancers, with women tending to have breast cancer first and men initially having brain or soft tissue cancer. It is estimated that up to 1 in 5,000 people have inherited a TP53 variant that predisposes them to cancer. While inherited genetic mutations can lead to cancers in younger adults, it's increasingly being recognized that these cancers can even occur later. Cancer is a multi-step process, and having one inherited genetic mutation usually isn't enough to cause the cancer. For example, colleagues and I discovered one inherited genetic mutation in identical twins who who developed a form of leukemia in their late 60s, suggesting that additional mutations had to arise over the course of their lives for the cancer to return. Having a family history of cancer increases your cancer risk even without a known inherited mutation. Because of our family history of cancer, my mom underwent genetic testing, and good news, no inherited cancer gene was found. Despite the number of people with cancer on her side of the family, there was no identifying genetic cause. Instead, the cases were random, and she therefore was unlikely to pass on a known cancer gene to me. I still have no idea, though, whether my dad's side of the family could have had such a gene. Even though my patient's family had quite a few cancer cases, the pattern was not typical of an inherited genetic mutation. As a general statement, and for a number of cancers, people with a first-degree relative, defined as a parent, sibling, or child with cancer, have 2 to 5 times the risk of developing the same cancer. This may be related to some other type of susceptibility, such as having a similar complexion that's more sensitive to UV damage, or to a lifestyle or environmental risk factor in common, such as smoking. Even if you have an inherited genetic mutation, it doesn't mean you will definitely get cancer. People who inherit one of these common cancer genes have a high risk of developing cancer, much higher than the general population, but cancer is not inevitable. For example, while about 13% of women in the general U.S. population can expect to have a breast cancer diagnosis in their lifetimes, 55 to 72% of the women who inherit the BRCA1 variant and 45 to 69% of women who inherit a BRCA2 variant will develop breast cancer by 70 to 80 years of age. Cancer risk for carriers of one of these mutations is unquestionably higher than the general population, but it is not 100%. If you have an inherited genetic mutation, you can lower your cancer risk with annual breast imaging, risk-reducing surgery such as preventative mastectomy or ovary removal, which can also be recommended for people with Lynch syndrome. And in business news, one chart shows the incredible reversal at American tech companies. Artificial intelligence has become a money pit for the U.S. technology superstars. 5 leading AI companies, Amazon, Google, Microsoft, Meta, and Oracle, are spending so much on developing AI and delivering it to customers that they're expected to bleed cash in the coming year, according to a Washington Post analysis of data compiled by S&P Global Market Intelligence. Free cash flow, which measures the cash left over after paying expenses and AI infrastructure cost, is now expected to shrink to almost nothing for the 5 companies combined in 2026 and decline again to negative $125 billion in the following year. The figures look even worse than they did last week after Amazon increased its spending plans for data centers stuffed with AI powering computer equipment. Silicon Valley's costly AI bet is creating headaches for everyone. While AI spending is boosting the economy, it's also pushing up prices for electricity and consumer electronics. Americans' retirement savings are linked to stock markets that are for now worried about the AI boom going bust. AI spending by Amazon and Google pushed the companies to a milestone. They lost more cash in the past 3 months than any other large U.S. companies, according to S&P Global Data. Investment analysts expect Elon Musk's SpaceX to show even worse cash bleeding this week. You can guess why. SpaceX is spending a fortune on AI. And Loomer's Ukraine reversal deepens split in Trump's America First movement. Laura Loomer, the controversial but influential pro-Trump blogger, arrived in Kyiv on July 19th with only a few meetings lined up and, in her telling, no agenda other than seeing the war-torn country for herself. 10 days later, she returned to Florida as one of MAGA's most prominent advocates for Ukraine. Along the way, a person who not long ago was a sharp critic of Kyiv made international headlines as she interviewed Ukrainian President Zelensky and a frontline commander and tried to persuade Special Envoy Steve Witkoff to make his first trip to Kyiv. She challenged her MAGA compatriots to re-examine the conflict and America's role in the world. "I feel like I've changed global policy," Loomer said in a phone interview. Loomer said she expects to visit the White House this month to discuss her trip, among other subjects, with Trump, who promoted her interview with Zelensky online. Trump has remained a steadfast fan of Loomer to the chagrin of some advisors, praising her doggedness and devotion to him. Trump, too, has been somewhat more supportive of Ukraine of late, declaring at a NATO summit in July that he was comfortable with Kyiv striking inside Russia and opening the door to letting Ukraine license U.S. missile defense technology. He has been warmer towards Zelensky, whom he once rejected from the White House in recent months, as Kyiv has resisted Russian battlefield advances and menaced the Kremlin deep into its territory. Following his own meeting with Zelensky on Tuesday, Trump said he wants him to end the war and stop short of taking sides between him and Putin. It's very simple. I get along with both. I get along with Putin. I get along with Zelensky. Loomer said she hopes to convince Americans that Russia is the problem. After years of assailing Zelensky and opposing American support for Ukraine, Loomer returned from the country a full-throated evangelist for a strategic alliance, tying its resistance to Russia with Trump's war in Iran. Russia is anti-American, and their values are not our values, and they want multipolarity, which means the end of American supremacy, which is not good for America, she said in an interview, echoing points long made by hawkish politicians in both parties who have argued for strong international alliances and resistance to the Kremlin. If she were president, she said the U.S. would find a way for the president of Russia to have a lethal and sudden heart attack. She was publicly criticizing Zelensky as recently as last September. Ukraine is a country full of Nazi apologists, and now it's clearly a country led by jihadi apologists, she posted to X after he met with Syrian President Ahmad al-Shara at the United Nations. Loomer's attention-grabbing public conversion came days after Kyiv lost its most prominent advocate in Trump's close circle, Lindsey Graham, who died of an aortic dissection on July 11th, the day after meeting Zelensky in Ukraine. Her stunning reversal marked a victory for Ukrainian efforts to court American conservatives, countering years-long outreach by the Kremlin that has sidelined many of the party's Reagan-era Russian hawks. A year ago, Zelensky and Olha Stefanishna, now his outgoing ambassador in Washington, devised a strategy to reach MAGA influencers, even if they were Ukraine skeptics, she said. And I always have to end with some silly jokes because it just makes us feel better, right? What did the leaves say at the end of August, since we're in August now? Rake me up when September ends. What makes August so hot? The sun. What did the pig say when it was out in the hot August sun? I'm bacon. Is today really August, or are you lying to me? Oh, what's the humblest month? Ah, gosh. Oh, gosh. Oh, that's so bad. Don't June know it's August? I can't December. Let's see. Why can't you find any lions after August? Because the pride goeth before the fall. Oh, my goodness. Those are so bad. They're really, really bad this week. Anyway, I hope you all have a wonderful week, and I will be back next week. Take care.
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2: A World Series is headed to the Chicago area, but it's not the one you think. I am Kalari Gertley with the Disability Minute. Players from around the country will meet this week in Aurora to compete in the 50th annual Beat Baseball World Series. Beat Baseball is adapted softball for the blind. The sport uses a 16-inch beeping softball with buzzing bases, and every player wears blindfolds, so everyone has the same level of vision. NBBA President Richard Flores says the tournament is going to be filled with intensity and high competition.
3: I don't know any other adaptive sports that could compare to what beat baseball can give to you in every 6 to 8 seconds. When somebody makes a connection with that ball, it's going to be an exciting play, whether it's a bomb to right field or a grounder to short. Every one of those plays are exciting.
2: The Beat Baseball World Series will take place at Stewart Sports Complex in Aurora from August 3rd through the 8th. All games are free to attend.
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1: Well, good day, Chicagoland. Happy first Tuesday in August. Well, we're winding the summer down, but it has been a great summer, even though the weather certainly hasn't been cooperating too much, but seems like it's everywhere. Anyway, I am your reader, Kate, and you're listening to Chris Radio, your information station. And during our time together, we're going to do as we always do on Tuesdays at this time. A little different twist, though, because the first Tuesdays of the month, we're going to read from our very own Black Club Chicago, but we're going to really touch upon arts and culture and all the cool things that are going on in Chicago. And for all of our regular listeners, welcome back and thank you and tell your friends. And if we have some new listeners out there tonight, thank you so much for being part of our Chris family. And just in case there's somebody who doesn't know, I'll be very brief about Black Club Chicago. It is an online journalistic gem, truly. A lot of young reporters covering all the different neighborhoods in Chicago. A lot of things that we might not catch in the larger papers, you know, like the Trib or the Sun-Times, but always really good, informative stories about things going on in all of the different neighborhoods. And if you don't hear from yours today, you definitely will next week. So since it is Arts and Culture Week, I thought it would be appropriate to start with our amazing Lollapalooza. And, you know, that just wrapped up last night. And I thought I'd start off with a story from Arts and Culture. And the title is Tate McRae and Bia Baba Doobie offer a pop-fueled finale to a festive, if muddy, Lolla weekend. Well, I don't know, listeners, if any of you were there, but if you were, boy, give us a call. You know, at the break, we'll talk about how we'd love to hear from you and get some feedback. But if you were there, you know that it's a crazy, crazy place. I've only gone once in my life. I think I'm too old for it now simply because I can't take all the crowds. Plus, the music is like, all of a sudden, it's not my music anymore, although I still love a lot of the new stuff that's happening. Anyway, this is a story that's filled with pictures, and I'm not going to go through all of them because there's really, really more pictures than there is, you know, a story. And so this is a story that comes to us from Melody Mercado, Lucia Preziosi, Colin Boyle, and by the way, if you're regular, you know he's one of my favorite photographers in our city, and Gwen Enot. All right. And so I am looking at a picture here of Tate McRae performing during the final day of Lollapalooza.

And she's young and beautiful. And behind her are 1, 2, 3, 4, 5. It looks like 7, 8 dancers. Looks like they're all males that are surrounding her because they all have their shirts off. So anyway, it's a great picture. And there's a lot of like smoke coming down from the stage. So here we go. Lollapalooza's streak run of stellar weather ended this year with a torrential downpour that caused the festival to push back its opening for 4 hours on Saturday. A revised schedule announced the cancellation of several acts and shorter sets for other ones. But the rain and subsequent mud did not deter the Lolla crowd, with some fans waiting at the gates to race to grab a spot at their favorite headliner set, or even viewing from outside the fence off DeSalvo Lakeshore Drive to get a glimpse of stars like Lorde and Charlie XCX at the T-Mobile stage. One attendee even organized a spontaneous, quote, lesbian mud wrestling session, unquote, end quote, to take advantage of Lolla's Saturday terrain. And here's a headline. Day 4 brought the sun and stellar local performers. The Sunday crowd came prepared for the mud, with many sacrificing fashion for footwear. They didn't care about getting filthy. Lolla staff had cleared out as much of the water as possible and added wood chips, although attendees still had to navigate some mudslide areas. Eventually, the sun peeked out to indicate that the storms had indeed subsided. Local artist Squirrel Flower brought out her ethereal pop stylings to kick off the mud-framed Alliance stage on Sunday, telling the crowd that her new album comes out August 21st. The Chicago-based songwriter and multi-instrumentalist leaned into the local crowd by announcing, "This is a song about Northwest Indiana." As tracks like her newest single, "Not Me," kicked off the day with a mellow vibe. All right, and I'm looking at Squirrel Flower. And behind her, it looks like kind of a rainbow that has a heart at the top. And she's in the middle of this lit rainbow. And you could see SQI and then OWER. And there's a cutout where she stands in the middle with a long dress on. And she's playing a guitar. A bit more spirited was Cruz Beckman and the Breakers at the Tito stage. His mom may be a pop star, but Beckman is firmly in the rock camp, offering any array of cheerful wannabe hits like Optics, which sounded like Oasis if the Gallagher brothers actually liked each other better. Not to disappoint the U.S. crowd, Beckman showed off his guitar chops during a cover of Bruce Springsteen's I'm on Fire. His successful stage pegged him as an artist to watch outside of his famous moniker. Now I'm looking at Case Oates performs, and this is at the BM stage during the fourth day, again, closing of Lollapalooza. Another famous offspring with Chicago ties could be spotted at the Case Oates set, which features vocalist Casey Walker and drummer Spencer Tweedy, son of Wilco's Jeff Tweedy. While the elder Tweedy did not make an appearance at the BMI stage, Walker brought her dad, saxophonist Don Walker, up to the stage a few times to flesh out Case Oates' inherently Midwestern, sometimes somber, alt-country sound through engrossing stories like Nora and Bitterroot Lake. Now I'm looking at a picture here of the next artist we're going to hear about, and this is Stella Lefty, performs on the Airbnb stage on day 4 of Lollapalooza in Grant Park.
Even further into the country vein is Stella Lefty,

who performed toward the end of the day Sunday at Airbnb Stage. The local-born artist, who now lives in Los Angeles, highlighted her Chicago roots with vintage travelogue footage screening behind her as she dove into songs like Good at Leaving Me and Kiss Me, backed by lots of electric slide guitar. She announced, quote, "Chicago crowds are the best crowds," end quote, before bringing out her favorite person on planet Earth, musician Vincent Mason, for their duet on Something to Lose. She then unfurled an inspired cover of Natasha Bedingfield's Unwritten, which turned into a fun sing-along for the crowd before announcing her new album release on August 21st. Lefty, as well as Walker and Chicago native band Water From Your Eyes, Water From Your Eyes, oh my goodness, let me start that again. Lefty, as well as Walker and Chicago native band Water From Your Eyes, now in Brooklyn, all reference the fact that Lalo was one of the very first festivals they ever attended and expressed thrilled astonishment that they were taking the stage that day. For fans not up for the intense energy of the Perry's Club stage, the Bud Light Soundbar offered a smaller club-like setting, giving DJs like Duke DeMond and a chance to get the crowd moving. And those looking for more sing-alongs could check out the Karaoke Cocktail Lounge, which really was just a fun dancing and singing party as the DJ spun familiar hits. Another headline. Extensive lines for giveaways snaked around the fest. As the sun shone down for the final day of Lollapalooza, fans gathered for their final chance to get free goodies at the over 50 brand activations across the festival grounds. Giveaways ranged from free bags, drinks, beauty products, photo opportunities, and other branded merch, often using the attractions to fill gaps between performances. The longest reported wait was at Ulta, where California visitors Simran Nagsain and Nia Patel said they spent about 3 hours in line during Lollapalooza's first day. While they said most activations were worthwhile, the payoff got smaller the longer they stood in line. The two friends told Black Club Chicago that they preferred Dunkin's activation, where they received sample drinks and used the makeup touch-up station. Compared to their home state music festival, Coachella, they said Lala's lines moved much faster. Chicagoans Luisa Guerrero and Margarita Guerrero also waited for Ulta after seeing attendees carrying the brand's mesh bags. Margarita Guerrero said the Ulta line had been the longest so far. I thought it said 12 hours. The pair had been standing in line for 12 minutes when Black Club approached them with three rows of people still ahead of them. I'm not going to lie. It's that free bag that I've been seeing people walk around with, Margarita Guerrero said. Waits for various activations ranged from the 10 minutes to 20 minutes on average, according to attendees Black Club, who they spoke with. Nagsain and Patel had been in their current line for about 10 minutes before being led into the Liquid IV activation, although the line had another 100 people in it. Meredith Cromelac, an out-of-town attendee visiting Lollapalooza for the second time, had waited for about 30 minutes for a small belt bag at Dunkin', which was her longest activation line so far for the weekend. And another headline, pop headliners offered the perfect Lolla finale. But as the day continued, fans started their migration to the stages of their preferred headliner. On Sunday,
that crowd was mostly for pop artist Tate McRae. I'm also looking at a picture here, and this is Bia Badoubi performs during the fourth day. So there's two women here, and they're on electric guitars on the stage. Filipino artist Bia Badoubi, who I just described, had the unenviable task of appearing before McRae at the T-Mobile stage, but gamely took on the challenge with an inspired set of pop stylings. "There's so many of you. Oh, my goodness," she commented to the massive crowd. The singer-guitarist expertly steered the crowd through breakup anthems like Sun Has Set and Apple Cider, sweetly depicting the fizzy feelings of an early crush, all while displaying a truly impressive guitar collection with several instrument swaps. McRae's audience was dominated by teenage girls and young women, some of whom FaceTimed friends as the pop star emerged about 8 minutes late in an all-white outfit. McRae opened with Just Keep Watching, flanked by shirtless male backup dancers, before moving into Two Hands. Throughout the performance, she leaned heavily on sharp choreography, including hip rolls, floor work, a split during X's, and the deep backbend that has become a hallmark of her live shows. The singer paused early in the set to take in the crowd stretching across the south end of the grounds. "There are so many of you," McRae said. "It goes on forever." McRae told fans she was so beyond excited to return to Chicago, calling it one of her favorite places to perform. Saturday marked her first time headlining Lollapalooza after two previous appearances at the festival. She reflected on the growth of her career, telling the crowd that Lollapalooza was only the second festival she ever played. Her audience had grown from 30,000 people during that early appearance to roughly 100,000 for her headlining set, she said. McRae, who began writing and recording songs in her bedroom at 13, thanked longtime fans for continuing to support her. "You have stuck with me forever," she said. "I feel so blessed." She later sang, "You Broke Me First," as a song she wrote at 16, prompting one of the set's loudest sing-alongs as the crowd took over the chorus. McRae continued through hits including Revolving Door and Sports Car, combining polished pop vocals with elaborate choreographer and theatrical poses. Upon ending her set with the song Sports Car, she dipped herself in gold paint to resemble a sculpture. The crowd erupted in screams before she disappeared backstage, marking the end of Lollapalooza 2026. Well, that was a very cool story. And although I wasn't there, I loved her ending. I loved that she dipped herself in gold paint and then resembled a sculpture and then kind of went away. And by the way, listeners, if you didn't go and you want to learn more about all that went on, you can go to blockclubchicago.org. Block Club Chicago is all one word. That's blockclubchicago.org. And you can go into the Lollapalooza recap of day 1, 2, and 3. Now, underneath here, I'll go through a couple of them, okay? Because there's probably 30, 25 at least. See our favorite photos from Lollapalooza weekend. So I'm looking at one, and this is Muna performs during the fourth day of Lollapalooza in Grant Park. Great picture. Sky is absolutely
filled with clouds, but I see the beautiful sky, blue sky behind it. And this Muna, she is with high black boots that go up to her knees. She has on almost like a bikini that, and she's singing into a microphone. And in the background, and she's kind of on top of the stage, and in the background is her beautiful skyline. That's a cool picture. Let me see. That's a picture from Anastasia Busby. Oh, then here's the mud wrestling, the lesbian mud wrestling. Oh my gosh, this is hysterical. These people, these women are on the ground. There's so much mud, and there's all these people around watching. A group of festival goers showed up for lesbian mud wrestling between Alliance and T-Mobile stages. That's a fun picture. And it's a Colin Boyle picture, of course. He's got to take these kind of pictures because he's so good. And then there's people running, and there's people on stage that Stella Lefty here is performing. Then I'm seeing all of the fire shooting from the top of the stage during John Summit's set at Bud Light stage on day one of Lollapalooza. Lots of really good pictures here. I'm looking at a close-up of this adorable Tate McRae. And like I said, she's got that, white outfit on that's just, and she's blonde, and she's kind of looking out at the audience. And just a lot of really nice pictures of fans, of performers, people getting on the L, people lying on the ground, somebody lying on the ground, and he has a guitar. This is Pierre Beasley of Balu Brigada, plays guitar in front of the Airbnb stage on day two of Lollapalooza. So as I said, there's many, many pictures. They're all festive pictures, and I'm just kind of, scrolling down. And they go on forever. And that would take up our whole arts and culture time. So you know what? I'm going to leave it there and say if you want more information, you can go on there. And I think you can, without even joining, although after you really get involved with Black Club Chicago, I bet you'll want to join. And we'll probably talk about that a little bit later as well. So let's go back now and see what else is going on in the world of arts and culture. And I love this. This really seems like more of a food store. Well, but arts and culture includes music, theater, arts, movies, and TV. But this is really great news. We talked a couple weeks ago, listeners, about Stella's. I go to that diner all the time with one of my best friends lives over there. And we talked about the fact that it had shut down based upon problems that they had with health code violations. But this is great news for people like me who literally grew up with Ann Sather, all the restaurants, the Ann Sather restaurants. And Stella's is at Broadway and, near Barry. So it's in the Lakeview, Wrigleyville, and North Halsted area. And I love this. Ann Sather taking over Stella's Diner in Lakeview. This is great news because I loved Stella's, but I am a definite Ann Sather type of gal. I love their food. I love those cinnamon rolls. And how cool. Stella's Diner, the longtime Lakeview restaurant that has served the neighborhood for decades, will close permanently after its sale to the owner of Ann Sather. The sale follows weeks of uncertainty after the diner temporarily closed last month following a failed city health inspection. Stella's owner, Marvin Barsky, said the deal had been in the works for months and was unrelated to the closure. Barsky, who also owns the Bagel across the street, and that's at 3107 North Broadway, told Block Club that talks to sell the restaurant had been underway for months and were not prompted by the recent closure. Barsky confirmed Monday that the buyer plans to renovate the restaurant before reopening it as an Ann Sather. "We've been negotiating for months on this," Barsky said.
It wasn't because of this. There was no other reason except it took a long time with the negotiations. I'm looking at a picture of that former Ann Sather. That was the original one, the one that closed that broke my heart. And that was at 909 West Belmont. And I think I shared with you, listeners, just as a sidebar, I had a big party in there one night. And I found out that Ann Sather, that, you know, this original one on 909 West Belmont was an old funeral home, which, you know, kind of, it took me a while to get past, but then those cinnamon rolls took over. But anyway, I'm looking at that picture of that one. And of course, Ann Sather is owned by Tom Tooney, who represented Lakeview's 44th Ward as alderperson for 2 decades before leaving office in 2023. Earlier this year, Tooney relocated Ann Sather's longtime Belmont Avenue restaurant to the former Yolk space at 1819 West Division Street after the Belmont property was sold to a developer planning an apartment building. At the time, Tooney said he hoped to eventually bring the restaurant back to Lakeview. That return will come sooner than expected. Tooney said Ann Sather's current restaurant at 3415 North Broadway will relocate to the former Stella space after renovations are complete, a move he expects will take just a few months to finish. "We have a lot of goodwill in Lakeview," Tooney said. "This is a little bigger, with bigger outdoor seating. We look forward to the opportunity to continue to serve our Lakeview residents." Managing both Stella's and the Bagel had been tough, Barsky said. He ultimately decided to focus on the Jewish Deli, and he plans to open a second Bagel location in downtown Glenview. "If I'm going to have a second restaurant, I want it to be another Bagel," Barsky said. The sale comes just weeks after Block Club Chicago reported Stella had temporarily closed after inspectors found live cockroaches, dozens of trapped roaches, and other sanitation deficiencies during a June inspection. That's hard to read, listeners, just as a quick sidebar. I ate in there so many times. Oh, man, you want your restaurant to be clean. Well, it will be with Tom Tooney taking over. Less than a month earlier, the Bagel temporarily lost its license after inspectors documented a more extensive cockroach infestation and other critical food safety violations. The Bagel passed a follow-up inspection and reopened later in June. About a week before confirming the sale, Barsky posted an open letter on the Bagel's Instagram page apologizing to customers for, quote, "everything that has happened over the past few several weeks," end quote. And the Instagram post is here. Boy, I can't believe both of these restaurants had problems. Oh, Marvin, this has got to be tough. And I just wonder if this isn't going to affect his reputation. But I won't read the whole thing. But he just says he wants to sincerely apologize and take full responsibility for everything that's happened. And that was from both the Bagel and the Stella. In the statement, Barsky, again, what I just said, accepted responsibilities for mistakes made while operating both restaurants and thanked customers and employees for their support, writing that he hoped to honor our history moving forward. Barsky said many longtime customers have expressed sadness over Stella's closing after decades in Lakeview, but said they also understood the decision. "I was a very lucky guy to have what I had there," he said. "They're going to miss it. It was in the community for a long, long time." Barsky said he expects many Stella's employees will remain with the restaurant under its new ownership, though final staffing decision will be made by Tooney and Ann Sather's management.
So that is a great story, and I'm so, so happy that they are taking that over. And I'm going to tell you, I bet that's one thing we're not going to have to worry about at Ann Sather's. Those places have been impeccably, just something you can count on. Anyway, we are. I can't believe it. We're halfway through our time together already. It's going fast. I love the Arts and Culture days because it's just so interesting finding about all these little landmarks that are moving and all the things that are happening. But anyway, of course, you know you are listening to Chris Radio, your information station, listeners. And because it is your information station, we would love your feedback. If you have any suggestions or questions about our programming, hey, maybe there's other topics you'd like us to cover, please just pick up the phone, give us a call, maybe even just pick up the phone and let us know you're out there and, let us know who you are. Sometimes I feel like I know so many of you and I would just love to put a voice behind, what I imagine in my head, who you guys are. But anyway, give us a call at 312-447-3439. Again, that's 312-447-3439. And by the way, you can find our full programming schedule and guide, and you can listen to any previous podcasts at www.chicagolighthouse.org/radio. And as always, dear listeners, thank you so much for listening. All right, I want to go back to, we're going to hit movies and TVs. And that's kind of under the arts and culture section. And I just have to read this because I'm so very selfish. And I loved this theater. I have two sons and they grew up in this theater. I grew up in this theater and it's in Rogers Park. So we're heading up north here to Rogers Park, and this is such great news. And by the way, if any of you haven't been and you want to check out, like, I think it's the oldest theater in Chicago, and it is the 400 Theater reopens to lines of moviegoers in Rogers Park like nothing had changed. And this story comes to us from Lee Giangreco. All right, I'm looking at a picture here. It's a great picture. Two women, and they are seated, in their seats. They have their popcorn and their pop, and they are having a great time. One has her hand in the other one's big popcorn bag, and it said, Marja Left, a Rogers Park resident of over a decade, and Brenda Barman Wright, a 26-year neighborhood resident, share popcorn and laugh inside Theater 2 before an afternoon screening at the new 400 Theater on Friday, and that was just this last Friday, July 31st. So it just reopened. I know we had read about it, that it was going to reopen, but it's back open. 3 years ago, the new 400 Theater went dark. After more, are you ready for this? Than a century-long run in Rogers Park. But on Friday, the projectors were back up and running. The popcorn was popping, and excited moviegoers were lining up for showings of the latest Spider-Man sequel. It felt weird because people always say, you can never go home again. You can never relive an old memory, said Rogers Park resident Jesse Bauer, who was a regular at the theater before it closed, goes on to say, but it felt like nothing had changed. We were just coming back, watching another movie. Inside the theater, owner Jordan Stansel swept up popcorn before the next crowd poured in that afternoon. Stansel takes a hands-on approach to his job as the new operator of the 400 Theater, which is now called, after he dropped the new from the name. Oh, I'm sorry. I said new 400 Theater. Guess what? He dropped the new. So it's now he's the owner of the 400 Theater. All right.
Just a few days before opening, he was tracking down a UPS truck that had mistakenly delivered the print of Spider-Man to his home. Now, I know this area so well. I lived up in this area for so long. I've been to this theater so many times, and I am looking at it. It looks exactly the same, except it doesn't say new 400 theater now. It says 400. So anyway, it says moviegoers return, but it says under here, to the new 400 theater in Rogers Park on Friday, July 31st, as the historic venue reopens its doors with multiple daily showtimes across Theater 1 and 2. And you know, listeners, another sidebar, that's right up there by Loyola. So it was always so fun to go to when I was young, because Loyola was there. Then when I had my kids and they were young and Loyola was there. And now there's all this whole new batch of people that are living up in that area and can enjoy this amazing theater. The chaos of the movie theater business is familiar to Stansel, who operates three cinemas in Michigan, including the Rialto Theater in Grayling, Michigan, which his great-grandfather founded in 1915. His great-grandmother played the piano in that theater, and Stansel learned how to play after they moved it to their family's living room. Deaths in the family forced the selling off of most of their cinemas in the 1960s, he said. We have a long historical memory of pretty much everything in this industry since its inception, he said. When it comes to weathering the storm of streaming movies, Stansel isn't worried it will cut into his business. People are seeing that COVID didn't kill these businesses, and I think there's going to be a positive narrative because people are going to see that new public, see that the public comes in here as you're seeing it right now, he said, pointing to guests queuing up at the concession stand. So it's not really true that this is a dying thing because the public doesn't think that yet. Following a pandemic slump, younger people are fueling a return to the movies. Around 87% of Zoomers, listen to this, the generation born between 1997 and 2012, have seen at least one movie in theaters in the last year, compared to 58% of boomers, that would be me, or those born between 1946 and 1964. According to a recent United States-based survey by Fandango, some of those who prefer to watch a film in the theaters rather than on the couch at home are even younger, like 12-year-old Rogers Park resident Ezra Swartz. I like how the AMC lady says it in the start. It's on a huge silver screen, Swartz said, he put on his best Australian accent to mimic actress Nicole Kidman. Well, I won't do that. I'll spare you from that, listeners. I feel like it's almost healthier, he added. Instead of just sitting down watching a movie, it's more like an opportunity to go out with your friends. Swartz sat next to his brother, 10-year-old Isaac, and their friend, 10-year-old Ernesto Vegas, to watch Spider-Man Brand New Day that particular afternoon. Isaac looked around at the vintage theater, gesturing at the curtains and terracotta harp on the wall. What I like about this theater is all the theaters like AMC are all so futuristic, Isaac Swartz said. But this is just so like basic, nice, and you can see. You can look at the architecture. Like other Roger Park residents, Ezra Swartz was excited about the opportunity to walk from his house to the movies. When the 400 shuttered in 2023, constituents implored Alderman Maria Haddon to help revive the space's original purpose as a movie house. People loved it, Haddon said. They loved the programming, they loved the memories, and we didn't want to see it go away. This is what they told me. Trinidad Cruz and Suzanne Meyerowitz,
who have lived in Rogers Park since 2008, were among those who wanted to see the 400 preserved as a theater. When they first moved to the neighborhood, they loved that they could walk to the movies, a bookstore, the beach, and the Red Line. As they waited for Spider-Man to start, the couple appreciated how Stencil not only reopened the theater, but swept up the popcorn himself. "He's from the Midwest," Meyerowitz said. "I think there's a very specific type of attitude that comes from being someone who cares about things, who's a hard worker, who's not trying to be flashy." The 400 is not flashy, at least in its first week. There are still patches on the walls that need new paint, doors that need to be fixed, and popcorn machine motors that squeak. Stencil knows this and has already made calls on those to-dos, but he contends that his priority was opening the theater. Oh, there's a really cute young girl here. I mean, she's beautiful, probably about 20, 21. And this is cashier Violet Gilbert scoops fresh popcorn behind the concession counter during reopening day at the new, they keep calling it the new 400 Theater, in Chicago's Rogers Park Afternoon on Friday. She previously worked at the theater from 2020 to 2023. And she returned to staff the historic venue for its revival. And you know what? I remember this girl. That's why, so I guess she's maybe a little older than what I just said, but she is. That's why I looked at her like, oh, she's somebody I know. And I do remember her. I love this theater so much, listeners. This story just does my heart so good. And we'll finish it off here. He plans to work with Nicola McCafferty, who received a PhD from Northwestern University's Screen Cultures program, on the theater's programming, and in the coming months he'll bring in a 35mm projector. The 400 titles will always include at least one kids' film, along with future programming like a Sam Neill retrospective, stoner comedies, and a Kristen Stewart series, he said. He's also betting that his prices, wow, listen to this, $11 for evening shows and $6 for children under 11 will draw a steady crowd in a K-shaped economy. If you turn this into a splurge, it's just stupid. I love movies and I love movie theaters, but it's just not a Taylor Swift concert, he said. This is not a bucket list thing to go to this movie, but it's one of those simple things that people always remember. Amen to that. I can remember so many movies I saw there, so many memories attached to that place. And I'm going to tell you, listeners, if any of you live up in the area, or if you want an experience of sitting in a 100-year-old theater, this is your place. This is your place. All right. So that was a good one. Does my heart so good to see that back. And then Ann Sathers. I don't know about you, but I don't know how many listeners out there know Ann Sathers and some of this stuff, the Chicago classic stuff, but that's just awesome. All right. I'm going to move now over to an arts story. And this is really kind of cool too. This comes to us. We were way up on the north side. Now we're going down to Inglewood, Chatham, and Auburn Gresham. And by the way, if you are a new listener, this Inglewood, Chatham, and Auburn Gresham, they really contribute a lot to Block Club Chicago. I read stories from them every week. But this is definitely an arts and culture story. Inglewood Sculpture Garden opens on former vacant lots, a positive footprint for the community. And this story comes to us from Charles Thrush. And I'm looking at a beautiful mural, and I'm seeing an African-American woman who's looking, kind of looking at me, and it almost looks like she's got an afro, and it almost looks like it's purple. You know, a lot of times that
black, the black color, if you look at it in the right sunlight, can almost look purple. And she's just looking out. She has on an earring. She has on some beautiful colors. And then next to her, I can't see what's next to her, but we're gonna probably find out in a minute. It looks like a flower. It looks like she is looking in the front. Well, I think this is going to make sense, right? Since we just said that it's a sculpture garden. Okay. Anyway, so a flower's next to her. I think I know that. And there's a beautiful young woman. I can only see her back. And she's taking a picture of the mural. And underneath, it says an onlooker takes a picture of a mural at the Arts Village Sculpture Park in Inglewood on August 2nd, 2026. An outdoor sculpture garden that will feature a rotating gallery of local artwork debuted over the weekend in Inglewood, bringing a new community art space to former vacant lots in the neighborhood. The Inglewood Arts Collective held a soft opening Sunday for the Arts Village Sculpture Park, 6300 South May Street, featuring two exhibits, a collaborative mural, and live music. Artists and neighbors alike got the chance to peruse the park's offering and learn about the history of the project. We're thinking of this as a long-form pop-up, said Janelle Nelson, a co-founder of the Arts Collective. We know that this can be a positive footprint for the community, and we want as many artists as possible to have their art shown here. By transforming the lots into a community sculpture garden, Nelson is aiming to rewrite the negative narratives around Inglewood and promote the arts in the neighborhood where she grew up, she said. All right, I'm going to describe a picture here, but before I do that, listeners, you know, I've been reading Black Club Chicago now for probably, I don't know, I want to say a couple years. And I have to tell you, this Inglewood is really, really coming back as a major art center. This is very, very exciting to see all this great stuff happening in a neighborhood that was once pretty much, you know, always talked, you know, not, it wasn't the most positive stories that were told, but there sure are now. And people, we can always rebuild and make things better. All right, so there is two beautiful African-American women that I'm looking at right in front, and the one I'm looking straight on at. She has a really cute cowboy hat on and a beautiful long dress, very form-fitting, kind of orange and different beautiful colors. And then the girl next to her, I'm looking at her profile, and they're talking. She also has a beautiful colorful dresses here. And then in the back, I'm seeing people walking around, and I'm seeing a tent, and it says Inglewood Arts Collective. Oh, this is Alderman Stephanie Coleman, but she's extremely attractive. And she's standing next to a rising star. And I didn't even mention the sculpture because they're both so pretty. I love their dresses. Anyway, she is standing next to a beautiful sculpture. It goes to her shoulder, and there's a big star there, and the sculpture is beautiful. And it's on display at the Arts Village Sculpture Park. So this is the alderman there. She's beautiful. Nelson plans to move different public art collections through the space and even host art markets in the park starting next year, where local artists from all over the South Side can display and sell their art. One of the current exhibitions at the Sculpture Park is a collection of rising star, get it, sculptures that the Magnificent Mile Association commissioned the Inglewood Arts Collective to design and set along the bustling downtown corridor last year. The sculptures had been sitting idle since the end of the original exhibition, and Nelson saw Sunday's launch as a perfect opportunity to highlight some of the collective's work. These are reclaimed star sculptures
that were previously on the Mag Mile, she said. I wondered, why extract talent from us to just leave our art somewhere? So I was like, let's reclaim our sculptures and bring them here. Other sculptures in the park are part of the Stories of Us collection, a larger exhibition currently stopping in Chicago for its nationwide tour, with some sculptures on display in Douglas Park and Navy Pier. The pieces are shaped like large drums and feature artwork challenging many preconceived narratives about American identity, said Ashley Shaw Scott Adagi, co-founder and CEO of The Stories of Us. We are interested in how we tell the story of the United States from the perspective of the people, broadly and inclusively, Adagia said Sunday. This is an emotional day for us, celebrating this collaboration that came about. We were just like-minded people who came together. Now, I'm looking at these exhibits here, and it's hard for me to explain. They're almost like cylinders. They're freestanding cylinders, and around them, I'm seeing three of them. And around them, I'm seeing in the middle one all sorts of black and white pictures of a lot of African-American people with, little children. And, it's like I'm looking at the sculptures from afar. But clearly, they're all telling stories. The one that's closest to me is really kind of cool. It's it's kind of like a shadow of a woman, a black woman. And in the back, it says, "Do you see me?" And then over here, next to her, next to that profile, that, shadow, it says 6206. And again, these are just a couple of the sculptures. And then underneath this are people that the Inglewood's founder, this is the Janelle Nelson speaking during the Arts Village Sculptures soft opening on August 2nd. So it just opened this weekend. So this is something we should all get out to see and support this neighborhood. Nelson has been dreaming up a gallery space for years, but frequently encountered difficulties with property ownership. She enlisted the help of Alderman Stephanie Coleman, that's that beautiful woman I described, who helped secure the vacant lots at the intersection. So this is at 63rd and May Streets, in case we have some Southsiders out there. To fund the space, the collective sourced grant funding from several sponsors, including a $100,000 grant from the Dry House Foundation. This is like multi-millions of dollars worth, and we do not have that, Nelson said. I'm not proud to say that most of us didn't get paid much for this, but this is an expression of love. And I want this to be the beginning of more support and funding for our community. Jared Just Flow Anderson, Inglewood's go-to muralist and fellow arts collective member, helped work on a section of a large mural flanking the west end of the park. Anderson dedicated his piece to elders in his community. If this was just a vacant lot, it would be doing nothing but collecting litter every day, Anderson said. But when our people see us putting this together, then the space becomes part of a community. It uplifts for the elders because a lot of them have seen it look like nothing for a while. So we inspire them. And then on the other hand, we got the little ones here who get to hear the stories of their elders. One of the park's most distinct features is a mirror gate at its entrance on May Street, designed to, quote, make sure people can see themselves, end quote, Anderson said. The park will host festivities during the Inglewood
Music Festival, which is on September 12th. All right. I think we should all get out and support that. What a fun trip that would be just to go over and see. And isn't that guy so right? This is the thing I love so much about Black Club listeners. You know, it just shows the power of people and when we come together and how much good we can do. And I think the arts is just such a great example of, you know, how much love there is in our city. All right, let's see if we can fit in one more story before. We're going all over town. We've been in, you know, Lakeview. We've been up on the north side. And then we were just in Inglewood, and now we're going down to Printer's Row. And this is a good one. This is a good one we should all know about. Printer's Row Lit Fest 2026 headliners include Scott Turow, Eve L. Ewing, and Jeff Bennett. And this is going to take place, listeners, on September 12th and 13th. And we're going to have Omar L. Akkad and Scott Simon and Pulitzer-winning Chicago Tribune journalists there. Another really great event to attend if you haven't. This story comes to us. There's a lot of new journalists here I'm reading today by Charlie Koledetsky. And I probably ruined his last name, but Charlie Koledetsky. Koledetsky, I think it is. Okay, and lots of crowds here I'm looking at, and they're in front of different booths. Crowds pack a previous version of Printer's Row Lit Fest. Printer's Row Lit Fest returns for its 41st year with a lineup of Chicago literary heavyweights, including the prolific best-selling author Scott Turow, the Midwest's largest, and get this, free, outdoor literary festival will take place 10 a.m. to 6 p.m. September 12th and 13th along South Dearborn Street between Ida B. Wells Drive and Polk Street in Printer's Row. Turow will headline the festival alongside PBS NewsHour co-anchor and Peabody Award winner Jeff Bennett. I think that at a time when people want to ban books and burn books and people are kind of nonstop scrolling their phones, I think it's beautiful to have this huge, massive thing that kind of pushes back against all of that and reminds people to take a beat and read a book. Amy Danzer, Director of Programming at the Printer's Row Lit Fest, told Black Club. Turow will be joined by novelist Jane Hamilton to chat about his recent novel, Presumed Guilty, the third installment in his best-selling series about beleaguered Illinois prosecutor Rosette Rusty Savage. The first novel in the series, Presumed Innocent, I saw that movie, was adapted into a 1990 feature film and most recently a 2024 Apple TV series. Oh, I'm going to have to look at that, starring Jake Gyllenhaal. Bennett will discuss his new book, Black Out Loud, about the history of Black comedy alongside WBEZ reporter Natalie Moore. In addition to Turow and Bennett, the Lit Fest will feature book signings, writing workshops, booksellers, and children's programs. All right, so there's a little bit more to this story, but know that it takes place on the 12th and the 13th of September, and the Illinois Poet Laureate Mark Turcotte will speak about his book Exploding Chippewas. That's all the time we have today together, dear listeners. I'm your reader, Kate. You're listening to Chris Radio, your information station. Go out and make it a Chicago kind of day. Thanks for listening.

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3: This is the New York Times. Today is Tuesday, August 4th, 2026. I'm your volunteer reader, Harper Finn. First, on Venezuela's coast, life is reduced to survival and burial. There was a billboard on the seaside road along Venezuela's northern coast with a gigantic photo of a smiling Nicolas Maduro, the country's former leader, and the words, "A land flowing with milk and honey," a biblical phrase that describes a blessed land. But there was no Mr. Maduro, no milk, and no honey behind the sign. Just mountains of rubble, body bags, and makeshift encampments for thousands of Venezuelans left homeless by June's devastating back-to-back earthquakes. La Guaira, once a lively beachside escape, and the state hardest hit by the disaster, is completely disfigured. Tall residential towers overlooking the Caribbean are dusty piles of contorted debris. With about 24,000 people left homeless and hundreds of buildings damaged or destroyed, according to the government, the coastal strip has become an immense humanitarian camp, with many living in tents by the debris. The inescapable presence of the sea and its salty summer breeze clashed with a near-constant presence of death. In the corpses that kept emerging from the rubble, in the body bags on pickup trucks, in the boxes of ash carried from the morgue to cars, homes, shelters, or church altars. Spaces designed for leisure or business or commerce now serve only two essential functions: survival or burial. The McDonald's, a popular stop for residents and tourists on the way to the beach, functions as a field hospital. The port has been turned into a crowded morgue. The golf course and a surfing resort are homeless camps. The muddy, fly-infested encampments in La Guaira raise urgent questions about where the huge number of displaced will eventually live and what a future for the region, once a main gateway into Venezuela, could look like. The challenges are magnified because it is the second time in less than three decades that the area has faced a colossal reconstruction task following a natural disaster. After mudslides killed at least 15,000 people along the coast in 1999 and floods forced thousands of people out of their homes in 2010, the government built a forest of high-rise apartment buildings meant to fulfill a pledge by Venezuela's socialist president, Hugo Chavez, to provide the poor proper homes. This year, many of those buildings collapsed, trapping and killing large numbers of residents. Some critics have said that builders did not account for the loose soil that made them vulnerable in quakes. The official death toll stands at more than 5,500. But that is most likely an undercount. Many Venezuelans see the sprawling ruins, months after U.S. forces captured Mr. Maduro, as the culmination of a failed political and economic project overseen by a corrupt and incompetent authoritarian government. Just as major questions loom over what lies ahead for Venezuela, the fate of La Guaira is also deeply uncertain. Venezuelan authorities have promised to build housing that can better withstand earthquakes. But many Venezuelans question whether their government has the capacity or resources for such a colossal

0: tragedy, and the future. Woven through debris, where for weeks hands of the dead were still visible from beneath the crushing weight of massive columns, were people sleeping, eating, and waiting. A seaside town turned grim. The basketball court at the Juan José Mendoza School, which had over 1,400 students, became a camp for foreign volunteers supporting rescue and recovery efforts. The court's walls still showed students' writing, initials encircled by hearts, declarations of love. Near mattresses where volunteers slept. The quakes killed 110 students and left 50 more missing, said the school's director, Diana Farrar. At the Republic of Panama High School, bunk beds replaced desks to house hundreds of refugees. Inside the Hugo Chavez classroom slept people injured in the collapse of public housing constructed by and named for Mr. Chavez. Amputees lay next to colorful school banners depicting the muscular system, while teenagers sat below a whiteboard titled My Future Project. It was unclear what future they will have in La Guajira. Taxi drivers, commercial painters, hairdressers, builders, beach sellers, and many others lost their jobs. On a recent morning, a now unemployed port worker waited in line at a soup kitchen near a makeshift morgue. He had bought bus tickets to leave for Colombia with his wife. "There is nothing here," said his wife, Zeneida Pacheco Mata, 64. Around La Guajira, cheerful signs that read Coconut Beach and Children's Bay are now juxtaposed with the names of missing people, spray-painted on the walls of houses where they are assumed to be entombed. Photos of the disappeared hung from the trunks of palm trees and lampposts. Coated in a pale layer of dust inside the wreckage of higher-end condos, broken fish tiles looked like they were abandoned lifetimes ago. Colorful ripped beach umbrellas stood on the empty shore. A few beach clubs still open distributed medicines and supplies or housed survivors. Some families are living in Los Caracas, a tourist resort and popular surf destination nestled between the Caribbean and tropical mountains. Among postcard-perfect patios, guests talked of orphaned children and funerals. And unlike the resort's usual clientele, "We have no place to go back to," said Raid Lara, 40, one of the refugees. Even those whose homes still stood had their normalcy completely shattered. Celia Figueria's small seaside cottage was relatively undamaged, but part of her daughter's house next door had toppled directly into a swimming pool. It listed there now, tilted atop the water like a sinking ship. Still, Miss Figueria, 66, wanted to leave La Guajira, and not simply because her garden now looked like a surrealistic painting. "There were two buildings where my friends lived, there," she said, pointing to an empty space outside. "Now I stand here, and I don't see them, and my friends are below." The sprawling encampments. Outside her window, camping tents and shelters fashioned out of trash bags, towels, and blankets filled every corner of La Guajira. Venezuelan authorities, foreign governments, and non-governmental organizations have set up multiple camps and shelters around the region and in the capital, in parks, squares, schools, basketball courts, baseball stadiums, and parking lots. But many people preferred to put up tents beside the rubble where they were still digging to find loved ones' bodies. "I'm not leaving until I get him," said Diana Delgado, whose 8-year-old son, Brian, was buried under debris on a basketball court. "They are not going to build apartments and put people to live on top of my son's body." Zoe Santander, 38, whose 9-year-old son Xavier was underneath the collapsed tower where they lived, was also staying near the ruins. "Leaving would mean abandoning him," she said. The tent where she was sheltering is not waterproof, and her boyfriend, Carlos Lopez, 33, said he had a bad cough from the constant soaking rain.
1: "It's not life to live like this," he said between coughs.
0: We need to figure out what we are

0: doing next. Jorge Rodriguez, the leader of Venezuela's Congress and whose sister Delcy is the country's interim leader, said the government had identified potential plots of land in La Guajira to build new homes. "We are sure that La Guajira will be reborn with great strength," said José Alejandro Terán, the region's governor. The Trump administration, which effectively controls the country's finances, government, and natural resources, has said it had been working with Venezuelan authorities and the private sector to open more housing options and was working to prepare areas for demolition and reconstruction. Beyond doubts about whether their government's pledges can be trusted, many in this quake-ravaged region are traumatized. "La Guajira scares me," Ms. Santander said. "I don't want to live here." Many residents are terrified of ever living in a high-rise again. They spend their days tracing the vast geometry of these buildings, mapping every square inch of pancaked floors to find their relatives. "I am not going back to a tall tower," said Dionisia Rangel, 70, who lost a daughter and a granddaughter and broke an arm when the Hugo Chavez housing projects collapsed. "This land was left hurting." More than a month after the earthquake, cranes have completely swept up the rubble from some of the buildings. The Maduro billboard that once stood on the La Guajira Highway had been torn down. It was replaced by a new sign advertising the government's campaign to rebuild under the slogan, "Venezuela is reborn." Also from the New York Times, aquariums are relocating 30 beluga whales in unprecedented rescue. There is nothing normal about moving a beluga whale. First, you have to find a cargo plane that can accommodate the whale and at least one, if not more, attendants per whale. Then, there are the foam and rubber-lined container boxes, specific to the whale size and weight, and large enough to hold the whale and the stretcher that it will rest on. There's also the matter of the crane that will hoist the whale from its enclosure into the box onto a waiting truck that will cart it off to the airport. Now, repeat that for 30 whales. Aquariums across the United States and Spain are working to relocate these 30 whales from a shuttered aquarium in Canada. Six made their way out of Canada last week on the first transfer flight. Four to the Shedd Aquarium in Chicago, and two to SeaWorld San Antonio, with 24 more expected to be transported in the coming weeks. Georgia Aquarium in Atlanta, SeaWorld San Diego, and Oceanographic Valencia in Spain will also receive belugas. The Mystic Aquarium in Connecticut is helping with the transports. Dan Ash, the president and chief executive of the Association of Zoos and Aquariums, called the rescues unprecedented. "It's a rescue like other rescues in that you have animals that are potentially in compromised positions and need specialized care," he said. "But 30 beluga whales, I'm not aware of anything on that scale." The animals are coming from Marineland, an aquatic park in Niagara Falls, Ontario, which closed to the public in 2024 after dwindling ticket sales and accusations of animal abuse, which it has denied. The animals have remained in the care of the aquarium staff members, some of whom have worked with the animals for decades. Planning for the transfers started in January when veterinarians and marine mammal specialists from the U.S. facilities visited Marineland for an initial assessment. Todd Roback, Vice President for Conservation and Animal Health at SeaWorld Parks and Entertainment, said the whales were found to be in good health despite a leaky facility. The whales, aged 8 to 30, ranged from 1,000 pounds to 3,000 pounds, and from 12 feet to 16 feet long. A group of experts from participating aquariums worked with Marineland staff to get to know the whales, their medical history, their personalities, their social pods, and assess how they would get along with existing whales at the aquariums. It took weeks to book a charter flight, a Boeing 777 cargo plane with Qatar Airways. "You can't go onto a website and pick a route," Dr. Roback noted. Three trucks were booked to bring the six whales to and from the airports. Permits were obtained, and the same group of experts returned a week before the planned departure with all the necessary equipment. Then, everything had to be timed perfectly to limit disruptions to the whales. About 8 to 10 people were in the water at Marineland to help corral them onto stretchers. The whales were then lifted by a crane and placed in their secure transport boxes and given anti-anxiety medicine for the trip ahead. Once all the whales were loaded, the police escorted them and their human rescuers to the airport, allowing them to make one uninterrupted trip and eliminate stops during which the water might slosh around. Staff members monitored the water temperature and the whales' breathing and skin, ladling water over them to make sure they stayed wet and cold. They're floating in the water a bit, and the stretcher is floating in the water, and so sometimes they get out of position, Dr. Robeck said. You physically have to get in there and kind of move around a bit to get them back so they're more comfortable. In Chicago, customs agents boarded the planes to inspect the equipment and animals and check the passports of the human caregivers. The four Chicago-bound whales were offloaded, and the two other whales continued on to San Antonio. From Marineland to San Antonio, the entire process took about 15 hours. Who isn't mystified by a beluga? Asked Charlie Jacobsma, the director of animal behavior and training at Shedd Aquarium, who described belugas as feeling like a hot dog and a marshmallow combined. Belugas, which are known as the canary of the sea because of their constant vocalization, are very expensive, Mr. Jacobsma said. This is not the first time these organizations have worked together on a rescue mission. The teams transferred two beluga whales from Kharkiv, Ukraine, to the aquarium in Valencia in 2024. A confluence of circumstances preceded these rescues. Marineland, once a popular tourist destination, asked the federal government for financial help and approval to export the animals to a theme park in China. Canada initially denied their request until Marineland threatened to euthanize the whales. The government endorsed the transfers to the United States in January and to Spain in June. Canada banned the breeding of captive whales and dolphins for entertainment purposes in 2019 to ensure that the current generation is the last one to suffer in tiny tanks, said Caitlin Mitchell, the director of legal advocacy at Animal Justice, an animal law group in Canada. The group had hoped that Marineland would transfer some of the belugas to a sanctuary in Canada that is still under construction. The least worst option would be transferring them to the United States, with conditions that restrictions further breeding. But that does not appear to be a stipulation, she said. This is taking a problem that existed in Canada and allowing that problem to continue in another jurisdiction, she said. Kaylee Galassini, the director of public relations for Shedd Aquarium, said breeding was not the aquarium's focus. Right now, our entire focus is on helping the rescued belugas settle in safely, she said. It was not immediately clear how much the rescues would cost, but Mr. Ash said Marineland, the Canadian government, and the receiving aquarium were all splitting the bill. SeaWorld said it expected the cost to be in the millions. Dr. Robeck at SeaWorld said while the teams learned much about the whales ahead of their moves, there are still many gaps in our knowledge about the health, well-being, and overall condition of the whales, including the fact that they are preparing for the possibility that some of these whales may require specialized or even critical care upon arrival. SeaWorld San Antonio is expected to receive 11 more belugas for a total of 13 from the rescue. Shedd Aquarium will take a total of 10. SeaWorld San Diego is expected to receive 3, and Georgia Aquarium will get 2. Oceanographic Valencia, the largest aquarium in Europe, will get 2, pending permits. With its new additions, Shedd Aquarium's total count of belugas will rise to 18. The aquarium said that its 3-million-gallon, 30-foot-deep habitat can accommodate them all. So far, the newly arrived whales, Acadia, Lillooet, Osiris, and Sierra, are doing very well at Shedd. We're seeing so many positive signs that really keeps us very cautiously optimistic about how they're doing and how they are progressing here. Also from the New York Times, a weekend that marks a historical moment for Black Canadians. The first Monday in August is a holiday in many places across Canada. Many of them also give it an official name. In Ottawa, where I live, it's Colonel By Day, after the British military engineer, John By, who supervised the construction of the Rideau Canal and who founded Bytown, the place that became Ottawa. But most Canadians just call it the civic holiday. Among members of the Black community in southwestern Ontario, the weekend has a clear identity. August 1st is Emancipation Day, the day in 1834 that slavery ended in most of the British Empire, including the Canadian colonies. Recently, I wrote about Josiah Henson, the real-life inspiration for Uncle Tom in Harriet Beecher Stowe's famous novel, Uncle Tom's Cabin, who came to what is now Ontario in 1841. His story is extraordinary. Reaching Canada by way of the Underground Railroad, Henson then became one of its conductors, repeatedly returning to the U.S. to bring 118 people to freedom. In Dresden, Ontario, he helped establish a successful settlement for formerly enslaved people, and he also established Canada's first Black educational institution. But Henson's legacy became overshadowed by the fictional character who was based on him. The success of Stowe's 1852 novel helped propel the abolition movement by bringing the horrors of slavery to a wide audience. Along with the photographer Ian Wilms, I looked into the decades-long fight led by Barbara Carter, Henson's great-great-granddaughter, to replace Uncle Tom's name with Henson's on the family homestead, which, thanks to her efforts, is now called the Josiah Henson Museum of African-Canadian History. After Dresden, Ian and I went to nearby Chatham, a city that during Henson's days was estimated to have a population that was about one-third Black. Down the street from the museum is the First Baptist Church, a modest red brick building. But like Henson's life story, it too played a role in the events leading to the Civil War. John Brown, a white abolitionist, was, like Stowe, a devout Christian. He saw eliminating slavery as his religious duty. But unlike Stowe, Brown was determined to drive it away by force. After fighting in battles over whether the Kansas Territory would become a free or slave state, Brown convened what he called a constitutional convention at the First Baptist Church on May 10, 1858. His audacious plan was to recruit supporters from a guerrilla war that would fuel an uprising among enslaved people and wipe out slavery in the South. The mostly Black convention delegates adopted a provisional constitution for a new republic, which was supposed to coexist with the U.S. federal government in the South, and elected its officials. Brown was chosen as its army's commander-in-chief. Ultimately, only one Canadian colonist, Osborne Anderson, a free Black man who moved to Chatham from Pennsylvania, was among the 21 fighters who joined Brown in 1859 to raid the federal armory in Harper's Ferry, Virginia. Its guns were intended to arm the anti-slavery insurrection. While the group managed to take control of the armory, a militia eventually arrived, and Brown's revolution was over within 2 days. Anderson, a printer, escaped and later wrote a book about the raid. After being convicted of treason, Brown was hanged. Brown lives on in ways besides the historic site plaques in Chatham. When the Civil War broke out, Union soldiers honored his memory with a marching song that began gruesomely, "John Brown's body lies a-moldering in the grave." In 1861, months after the war started, Julia Ward Howe, an abolitionist poet, heard John Brown's body sung by troops in Washington. She soon published a poem that was then set to the marching song's tune. That's how the Battle Hymn of the Republic became the Union's patriotic anthem. Brown was no longer named in the lyrics, but from the start, her lyrics captured his militaristic approach to Christianity. "Mine eyes have seen the glory of the coming of the Lord. He is trampling out the vintage where the grapes of wrath are stored. He hath loosed the fateful lightning of his terrible swift sword. His truth is marching on." Also from the New York Times, three teenagers used Google Maps for a hike. They were rescued 12 hours later. The three teenage boys printed directions for what Google Maps said would be a hike of more than 5 hours through the backcountry of the Howe Sound Crest Trail in British Columbia, Canada. In reality, their hike, weeks ago, lasted at least 12 hours and required the intervention of rescue crews, according to the Lions Bay Search and Rescue Team. The trail offers stunning views of a sparkling lake atop craggy mountains. It also features peaks and valleys filled with loose rocks, according to the rescue team. But it involves climbing through more than 4,200 feet of irregular mountainous terrain. Expecting to complete that hike in 5 hours, the rescuer said, was wildly optimistic. Eventually, the three hikers, identified only as two 17-year-olds and an 18-year-old man, ran into trouble. The 18-year-old slipped on a rock and fell about 9 feet, the rescuer said, injuring his tailbone and preventing him from continuing. Rescuers had to extricate him and his friends after one of them called 911. They said he was airlifted by helicopter in an evacuation harness after the medics assessed him at the site and determined that he was ready for transportation. An image of a crumpled sheet of paper provided by the rescuers showed the printed Google map and turn-by-turn directions that the hikers used. The printed instructions have several alerts citing restrictions and urging caution. "There is a lesson in there for other prospective hikers," the team said. "This is not the first time we've gone and done a Google Maps rescue," Maria Messier, the search manager of the Lions Bay Search and Rescue, said. "This has happened to almost every search and rescue team in the corridor." A Google spokeswoman wrote in an email that their app is designed for streets. "We encourage hikers to use trail maps and apps designed specifically for hiking," the spokeswoman wrote. The July 15th rescue highlighted instances in which hikers are led astray after relying on maps they got online for their nature excursions. A 15-year-old boy slid 200 feet down a Colorado mountain covered in snow after relying on Google Maps last month, rescuers there said. Another hiker in 2023 in British Columbia was stranded on a cliff after using the navigation system to climb on a non-existent trail, local rescuers said. "We're so used to using Google Maps in our everyday life that I think when people are starting to get into hiking, they think that probably Google Maps will work for backcountry use as well. And that's just not the case," said John Blone of North Shore Rescue, a team based in British Columbia. According to Google, more than 1 billion people rely on its app to navigate unfamiliar cities and find new haunts. But the app does not inform hikers about the elevation changes, trail conditions, the difficulty of a hike, or weather conditions, according to Lions Bay Search and Rescue. Improper planning and a lack of education can lead to struggles on a hiking trail. Inexperienced people seeking recreation in the outdoors can become dehydrated, suffer cramps, and experience exhaustion if they don't plan correctly, Mr. Blone said. The search and rescue team recommended recreationists instead rely on apps designed to navigate mountainous terrain. Some allow hikers to download maps and access them in the backcountry without internet signal, Mr. Blone said. But even those tools are not foolproof. A map is only one part of planning, Lions Bay Search and Rescue said in a Facebook post. Even the best hiking app can't replace good judgment. It's time for a break. I'll be back in a moment with more news and stories from the New York Times.
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0: With more news and stories from the New York Times, I'm Harper Finn. First, Spokane wildfires destroy hundreds of buildings as thousands evacuate. In what authorities have described as the largest natural disaster in the history of Spokane County, Washington, wildfires have destroyed hundreds of structures and forced the evacuation of some 60,000 people as firefighters continued their efforts to knock back and control several blazes in the area. On Sunday, nearly 1,000 firefighters were combating at least three wildfires that ballooned over the weekend in Spokane, which is home to about 600,000 residents. More than 5,390 acres of land have been scorched, and officials said there was no containment of the fires on Sunday afternoon. Officials said at a news conference on Sunday that there were no reported deaths, injuries, or missing people as a result of the fires, but cautioned that those figures could change. Authorities also said that they were still investigating the cause. Mayor Lisa Brown of the city of Spokane called the wildfires the worst natural disaster our region has faced. Spokane Police Chief Kevin Hall said at the news conference that about 60,000 people had left their homes as of Sunday night, with the large public response to evacuation orders causing traffic jams. Firefighters were racing to take advantage of weather conditions that had slightly improved, but could worsen again by Wednesday. The National Weather Service said on Sunday that wind gusts would increase over noon and ease after midnight, and that conditions would remain very dry, which could propel wildfires into residential areas. Officials said that the danger from fires was still elevated, but that winds were weaker than those on Saturday. The authorities have become increasingly concerned about the rapid spread of the wildfires and the significant risks they pose to populated communities in Spokane, one of the largest counties in Washington. On Sunday, Governor Bob Ferguson of Washington traveled to the area to speak with local officials, days after county officials urged residents in Level 3 evacuation zones, the highest level of evacuation order, to leave immediately. About 4,000 structures were at risk of burning. The governor said that he had spoken with President Trump and Mark Wayne Mullen, the Homeland Security Secretary, to address how dire the situation is in Spokane and across our state. On Saturday, the governor declared a state of emergency across Washington, pointing to drought conditions, unusually high temperatures, and strong winds. More than a dozen other fires were also burning across Washington, but most of those were in less populated areas, affecting about 250,000 acres. About 4,000 firefighters were working across the state, and members of the National Guard were deployed. The president is aware of the situation and expressed his concern for the people of Washington during this difficult time. Governor Ferguson said in a social media post on X, where he added that he hoped for a quick approval for the state's request for a federal emergency declaration. At a news conference on Sunday afternoon, the governor said that his request included search and rescue help and assistance for housing and food for people displaced by the fires. Videos on social media showed billowing smoke and orange-colored skies as cars in slow-moving traffic tried to get away from the fires. Others showed scorched communities, homes, and vehicles. People who evacuated their homes reported being jammed in hours-long traffic. On Saturday, Bobby Atwood, 46, was shopping at Walmart when she received a text from a neighbor about a fire on a nearby road. She rushed to her home on West Euclid Road to help evacuate her daughter-in-law, her two grandchildren, and several pets, including 10 dogs. Within 30 minutes, Miss Atwood said, the fire had engulfed her property. She tried to rescue as many of her animals as she could, but lost a chicken, a cat, and two dogs, who hid from the fire under a trailer. One of her dogs was suffering from the effects of burned paw pads. She had waited on the street for her dogs to come out, but quickly it became too dangerous for her to stay behind. The property she had inherited from a friend and worked to build up from another wildfire that devastated the area in 2015 was gone. On Sunday, she cried in a phone interview, recalling the loss of her pets and the loss of the property she spent years rebuilding, which was not insured. "The most important thing is that the kids and I came out, and my grandkids," Miss Atwood said. "I wish I could have gotten all the pets out, but I tried my best." Benjamin Kossel, the spokesman for the California Interagency Incident Management Team 7, which began leading the firefighting effort on Sunday morning after coming in from working on other wildfires in Oregon on Saturday, called the Spokane wildfires the number one priority fire in the nation because of its proximity to many homes. Residents in the Pacific Northwest have dealt with a record-breaking wildfire season this summer, largely because of excessive drought and heat. More than 1,000 fires have burned this year in Washington alone, covering about 425,000 acres, according to the Washington Department of Natural Resources. On Saturday, forecasters with the National Weather Service had issued their most urgent alert, a particularly dangerous situation, red flag warning, for large parts of eastern Washington and northeastern Oregon. It marked the first time such a warning was issued in Washington, officials said. The Old Trails and Autumn Lane fires jumped the Spokane River on Saturday and were encroaching on a nearby canyon on Sunday, Mr. Kossel said, moving northwest away from the city of Spokane, but into the surrounding wilderness. If the fire continues into the canyon, which local residents call Lookout Mountain, it could grow exponentially. "The possibility for things to go sideways, if it gets established in that canyon, is pretty high," he said, adding that there is nothing really there to stop it. On Sunday, several aircraft dropped retardant and water on the flames. "This is an extraordinary wildfire season in the Pacific Northwest," Dave Upthegrove, the state's commissioner of public lands, said at the Sunday news conference. "It's not a normal season. A confluence of weather conditions, a confluence of fires throughout the West, are stretching our resources and challenging the individuals in this response." Response resources from across the nation have been called on to combat this blaze, Mr. Kossel said, depleting already limited reserves. "We have multiple large incidents across the nation," Mr. Kossel said. "Resources are absolutely tapped." Also from the New York Times, Mamdani may need to find $5 billion more a year for free childcare. Mayor Zohran Mamdani's vision for a free childcare system for all New York City children under five could cost much more than he estimated, according to a new report set to be released on Monday. A new model developed by the Center for New York City Affairs, a nonpartisan research organization affiliated with the New School, estimated that the proposed program would cost about $9 billion annually, with an average cost per child of around $27,000. That's about $5 billion more than the city spent on childcare in 2025. City Hall has not yet released its own cost model. As a candidate, Mr. Mamdani said he thought it would cost about $6 billion per year to create a free, universal childcare system for children as young as 6 weeks, regardless of family income. The city currently offers free pre-K for 3-year-olds and 4-year-olds, with limited seats for 2-year-olds starting this fall. The mayor used the $6 billion figure to argue that the state would need to raise taxes on New York's highest earners to pay for more seats. Free childcare is by far the most ambitious, complex, and expensive piece of Mr. Mamdani's push to expand the city's safety net. The new projection underscores just how difficult it could be to find the money to fund even part of his plan at a moment when families across the city have cited the soaring cost of childcare as a primary reason they are struggling to afford life in New York. But the center's research suggests that it would be next to impossible for Mr. Mamdani to make good on his promise without receiving billions of dollars in new revenue from the state or the federal government, or perhaps both, said Lauren Melodia, the director of the center's economic and fiscal policy work and one of the authors of the report. The roughly $3 billion gap between Mr. Mamdani's estimate and the center's projection is largely attributable to teacher pay. The center's model builds in higher rates that researchers recommend the city pay the child care centers it contracts with. Researchers also found that the city will have to hire about 23,000 new child care workers, mostly to staff classrooms of infants and children under 3 years old. Child care providers in family care centers, small programs run out of private homes, have a media take-home pay of just $6 an hour, according to a separate report by the center. Jenna Lyle, a spokeswoman for the mayor, did not directly comment on the center's $9 billion estimate, but said the city is committed to getting child care workers raises while also meeting parent demand for more free care. Delivering on those promises will require additional public investment, and this administration has been clear about that from the start, she said in a statement. The researchers projected that the Mamdani administration would need to create about 10,000 new seats to accommodate the infants and toddlers who are too young to enroll in pre-K right now. The city would most likely be able to meet that demand by relying on New York's patchwork system of family care centers. But many of those facilities serve families who use vouchers, which are not yet a significant part of City Hall's child care plan. Mr. Mamdani has said he wants to offer free access without any income cutoffs, but the center's report argues that it could be simpler and at least marginally less expensive to incorporate child care vouchers for low-income families, which are already funded mostly by the state and federal government. City Hall could, for example, offer subsidized vouchers to all families in some low-income zip codes, Ms. Melodia suggested. Governor Kathy Hochul has given the Mamdani administration $1.2 billion to jumpstart its program for two-year-olds in some neighborhoods. City Hall currently has no plan to fund the expansion after next year, besides asking the state for more money. The governor has said she plans to continue to fund the program. We are grateful to Governor Hochul for her partnership and initial investment in this work, said Ms. Lyle, the spokeswoman. Mr. Mamdani and his allies have already promised to renew pressure on the governor to pass a tax increase in Albany on New York City residents making more than $1 million a year. The center's new estimate might make that task even more urgent. To make its case, City Hall would most likely have to prove that parents are clamoring for more childcare spots. So far, that picture is mixed. Despite Mr. Mamdani's active encouragement, roughly the same number of parents applied this year as last year, under former Mayor Eric Adams, who barely advertised the programs. City officials said they were encouraged by parent demand for seats for two-year-olds. Enrollment data will be released on Tuesday. The extraordinary response to our first 2K application season is proof the demand is there, Ms. Lyle said. Now our responsibility is to meet it. Also from the New York Times, gunmen acted alone in Idaho In-N-Out attack, authorities say. The gunman who fired into a busy In-N-Out Burger in Twin Falls, Idaho on Saturday, sending customers scurrying for cover in the restaurant and behind cars in the parking lot, was a 24-year-old man who acted alone, the authorities said on Sunday. At least three people were killed and seven others wounded. The afternoon rampage, the authority said, might have been worse if not for the heroic action of an off-duty state trooper and a private citizen who returned fire and slowed the gunman. We believe their actions helped drive the suspect away from the scene, preventing further casualties, the Twin Falls Police Chief Matthew Hicks said during a brief news conference Sunday. Chief Hicks identified the gunman as Chad Williams and said that he died of a self-inflicted gunshot, but offered no other details, including possible motive. Chief Hicks declined to name the shooting victims because all family members had not yet been notified. Of the 7 wounded, 2 were in critical condition, 3 were in stable condition, and 2 were treated at a hospital and released. The numbers of the injured, he said, are still considered preliminary. The chief also confirmed that minutes after law enforcement arrived on the scene and began searching for the gunman, there was a second officer-involved shooting. It was unclear with whom the officer engaged. No one was injured, but the officer's actions are now under review by the Jerome Police Department. The primary shooting is being investigated by the Twin Falls Police Department in conjunction with the FBI. We are still working to determine the full set of circumstances in this incident, including the suspect's actions and possible motivations, Chief Hicks said. The Williams family has been notified, and they are fully cooperating with law enforcement. Authorities said they were working to piece together a shooting timeline, as well as conducting interviews with hundreds of people who were in and around the shopping center at the time of the shooting. What is known is that just after gunshots rang out from inside the restaurant, the police received multiple phone calls at about 2:30 p.m. Dispatchers said they could hear screaming during what police described as a chaotic scene, disrupting a typical Saturday afternoon of shopping, movies, and dining. The identities of those killed or injured are slowly emerging, mostly through social media posts. An employee of In-N-Out was among those killed. "We lost one of our beautiful associates tonight," said Lindy Schneider, the president of In-N-Out Burger, in a social media post. "She was taking care of our most important asset, our customers, and her life was taken by a disgusting human who doesn't value the lives of others or his own." Ms. Snyder did not identify the employee by name. One bystander, Lane Cohen, 34, said a group gathered around an injured female employee of the restaurant in the parking lot, and one man, who said he was a retired paramedic, applied pressure to her chest wound until the ambulance arrived. "I think it was random, the way the kid was firing," Mr. Cohn, a construction worker, said in an interview on Saturday. "You can tell he was panicking. He was not very calm and collected, running and slinging his rifle around firing." Terry Dudley, a taxi driver in Twin Falls, has also been identified as one of the people shot, according to family members' social media posts and a coworker. Mr. Dudley, 62, was shot while charging his Tesla, a representative of the taxi company said in a GoFundMe post set up to support Mr. Dudley and the other shooting victims. The post described Mr. Dudley as a widower with 4 children. "They are his world," wrote James Palmer, the organizer of the fundraiser. "There are very few people in this world like Terry. He is the kind of man who quietly puts others before himself, who works hard, loves deeply, and never hesitates to lend a helping hand," Mr. Palmer wrote. "He is tenacious, compassionate, kind-hearted, and has a way of making those around him smile, even on their hardest days." Mr. Palmer said Mr. Dudley was the best employee he has ever had. "He is loyal, dependable, selfless, and the kind of person every community is better for having," he wrote. Christopher Klonch, who worked at Renaissance Ranch Recovery Center in Rupert, Idaho, died from his injuries, according to his sister, Kimberly Castaneda, of Rosamond, California. A California native, Mr. Klonch had lived in Idaho for about 30 years. "Every time he returned to the Pacific Coast, he made sure to stop at In-N-Out," his sister said. But he told her that when the Twin Falls location opened, he would wait to go, knowing the hype would only cause long waits in line. "You have no idea how surprised I was when I found out he was there," she said. In June, the siblings celebrated the 4th of July in the small town of Hagerman, where he lived. "My silly brother took my headband that I was wearing with little tin wheels on it," she said, "and he sat with those things on it like it was just no big deal. He was always being a goofball," she said. Also from the New York Times, the secret life of the New York Times bees. It was a hot, sticky Thursday in June, and New York City was buzzing from the energy of a wildly improbable Knicks comeback in the NBA Finals. 7 blocks from Madison Square Garden, on a rooftop above the 4th floor of the New York Times building, a group of small, improbable residents were also abuzz. Some 60,000 Italian honeybees. High above midtown Manhattan, they crawled around 2 wooden hives, one sepia-colored, one honey-toned, flying in and out of the entrances and, on one hive, spilling off the facade in a sort of bee cascade. 2 beekeepers in protective clothing and hoods inspected the frames, where the bees make honey and each hive's queen lays her eggs. The bees had been living and working at the Times headquarters for nearly a year. Their residency began, in some ways, with a leak in the Queens Midtown Tunnel. Patrick McGeehan, a reporter on the Metro desk who covers infrastructure, was assigned to write about the leak in 2024 after a drilling crew accidentally pierced a hole in the tunnel. As he worked to track down sources, he found a dash cam video 2 men had posted, showing water pouring down as they drove through in their company van. "I had to track those guys down to interview them," Mr. McGeehan recalled, "and it turned out that they were beekeepers." Learning that before the drive, the beekeepers, employees of a company called Best Bees, had been tending hives on a terrace adjacent to the Chrysler Building, Mr. McGeehan sensed another story. He shadowed the pair, Titus Ogilvie Lang and Matthew Flood, on another visit to those hives, which were owned by the Danish consulate. Mr. McGeehan watched the beekeepers blow smoke into the hives to calm the bees and pry the frames out of the hive boxes. He even stuck his finger into the bees' honey to test the keeper's claim that the bees wouldn't bother him if he did. They did not. And in his research, he discovered that other New York City businesses, looking to burnish their sustainability credentials by adding pollinators to the area, had also installed beehives. There were even some at the Empire State Building and Madison Square Garden. His resulting story on urban beekeepers published in November 2024. Gwen Wardrop, the Times Executive Director of Cultural Events and Experiences, found the article soon after. "I was reading it and I was just fascinated," she said. "And literally, I said to myself, well, why don't we have bees?" Victor Liu, the Times Vice President for Real Estate and Facilities, remembered when Miss Wardrop approached him about the project. "Gwen saw me in the hallway and she said, hey, I'm going to send an email about bees, so just heads up." In pitching the idea, Miss Wardrop noted, there was some politicking involved. Some people, she said, were a little wary about the bees, afraid people are going to freak out. But she persisted. "We all hear the stories about how bees are dying off and suffering, and we really need people all around the world to be helping provide them safe harbor," Miss Wardrop said. "Anything that could be done to help as a company," she added, "is a good thing." Eventually, she said, everybody got kind of delighted by it and went along for the ride. Finally, in June 2025, 2 beekeepers from Best Bees arrived at the Times rooftop and installed the 2 beehives, each with thousands of residents. Since then, the bees have had ups and downs, all tracked and recorded by the beekeepers. They visit regularly to check on the health of the queens and the colonies, look for signs of disease, test for mite infection rates, and add or remove boxes according to the hive's population size. the hives haven't yet produced much excess honey. In the past year, one hive has grown immensely, feeding on pollen from trees in parks, flowers on balconies, and even weeds in the cracks of sidewalks. Those bees, now an estimated 36,000 of them, have thrived. With that population, the hive's forager bees could be visiting an estimated 11.9 million flowers per day, according to Best Bees projections. The other hive did not fare as well. Both hives struggled through a long, cold winter, and the bees were afflicted with dysentery. While the left-hand hive recovered, this one did not. When the beekeepers visited in early April, they discovered that many of the bees inside had died. On their next check-in, the beekeepers saved the surviving bees, put them into a new sanitized box, and then installed that hive atop another new healthy hive. The key material placed between those two adjoining layers to bring the bees together? Newspaper. If we had just added those 50 bees to the hive right away, without the newspaper, they would say, "Hey, that's not my queen," and they might try to kill her. Nola Ohner, Best Bees Director of Products and Programming, said. So they have to be separated to say, "Oh, I'm starting to get used to her scent and her pheromones. That is my queen." And then they'll just eat through the newspaper and join the colony. By the June visit, the bees had chewed through the newspaper and formed one healthy hive, some 24,000 strong. Elena Getzios, who was inspecting the frames, turned from that hive with a smile. "They're good," she reported. "They're still a little small. They're in the bottom box still, and they're slowly getting into the top box." The left-hand hive, on the other hand, was going almost too strong. Bees were cascading off the front, or in beekeeper parlance, bearding. A familiar face was tending that hive, Mr. Ogilvie Lang, one of the beekeepers from the tunnel. "I'm a little worried that they might swarm," he said of the busy hive, "so I'm taking a bunch away." He gathered the excess bees in a plastic box to take them back to the Best Bees rooftop apiary in Queens. Once that group raised a new queen, they would be installed elsewhere or used to fix another struggling hive. With the hive checks complete, Ms. Getzios and Mr. Ogilvie Lang headed to the elevator, smoker and bee box in hand. It was 94 degrees but felt hotter on the rooftops. They were going to call it a day. Midway through the elevator ride, Mr. Ogilvie Lang reached over and picked a stray bee off Ms. Getzios' hood, capturing the insect inside his hand. Asked where it would go, he replied, "We'll put her outside. She'll find her way home." Outside, he carefully opened his hand atop a pole near the loading dock. Slowly, the bee unfurled itself and flew off. You have been listening to news and stories from the New York Times. I'm Harper Finn, wishing you a blessed day.

0: 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Thank you for listening to Chris Radio, broadcasting from the Chicago Lighthouse.
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2: This is the Wall Street Journal. Today is Tuesday, August 4th, 2026. I'm your volunteer reader, Lee Klepser. We have an opinion by the editorial board. Fires have been wreaking havoc across France and Spain, as they often do when conditions are dry and wind is high. But it wouldn't be a weather-related tragedy these days if someone didn't blame climate change. The tragic irony is that Europe's environmental policies are making such wildfires more likely and more devastating. Under its Green Deal and related policies, the European Union is designating 30% of the continent as nature protected by 2030. Goals include increasing the amount of deadwood and the density of tree cover in forests. Whatever their environmental merit, such measures increase the amount of highly flammable fuel for fires, make it easier for blazes to spread, and harder to extinguish. The EU also wants at least a third of this protected land to fall under strict protection, which means it will be left essentially undisturbed from human pressures and threats, according to European Commission guidance. It allows for some natural disaster prevention measures, but only when such activities are compatible with the conservation objectives of the areas on the basis of a case-by-case assessment, the guidance says. Ranchers and farmers in Spain and France have historically managed their land to mitigate the risk of megafires. But the EU's regulations have made it harder for small farms to survive across Europe, accelerating a rural exodus. Red tape often hinders those who remain from carrying out preventive actions like controlled burns. Environmental legislation has not been based on the science of ecology or on forestry, says Victor Resco de Dios, a professor of forestry at the University of Lleida in Spain. I think it's based on ideology, on a Walt Disney view of the world with Bambi, where you see human beings as inherently bad for the environment. But when you remove humans out of it, what happens is you get more fuel, and then you get worse fires. In a paper last year for the Journal of Environmental Management, Mr. Resco de Dios and co-authors looked at fires in the temperate forests of southwestern Europe, including Spain, France, and Portugal. They found that protected areas constitute 38% of the forest land, but 55% of the burned area in recent fires. They also reported that in Australia, California, and southwestern Europe, fires burned more intensely on protected lands, which makes them more dangerous to nearby residents and more damaging to natural habitats. This explains some of the fires that have done so much damage in recent years to residential areas in the American West. The European Forest Fire Information System publishes maps and data, updated daily, on the current blazes. They show considerable overlap between the protected nature areas in Spain and France and the wildfires. That suggests, in addition to the vagaries of weather, a policy failure. Blaming climate change is the default explanation these days for any natural disaster. But Europe's costly solutions will make little difference to global temperatures. Better forest management and fire prevention can make a difference, however, and they would reduce the CO2 emissions from fires

as they called them, idol worshippers. "We are supposed to hate them," explained one teen, wrapped in an Israeli flag. They were among the thousands of mostly young Israelis who on that May afternoon marched through the historic Old City for a national celebration that marks the capture of East Jerusalem in 1967. It is an annual show of force that the area's mostly Palestinian residents find provocative. On that recent afternoon, there were at least a dozen spitting incidents near the Armenian church alone, according to security camera footage, witnesses, and a Wall Street Journal reporter on the scene. Incidents of anti-Christian hate, once sporadic, are becoming routine in Jerusalem, a city held sacred in Christianity, Judaism, and Islam. Most Israelis condemn this behavior, but negative attitudes toward Christianity have become more common, particularly among young people, surveys show. The incidents are embarrassing for Israel's right-wing government, which says it is committed to upholding religious freedom in a region where discrimination is common. The government has appointed a new Arab Christian ambassador to help smooth relations with Christian communities, but critics say it isn't doing enough. This is the reality. Whomever is a Christian, visibly a Christian, is becoming a target, said Yiska Harani, an Israeli scholar who monitors anti-Christian hatred. There are a growing number of religious Jews who do this, and it is not being taken seriously by Israeli authorities. They are turning a blind eye, and that is an encouragement. The rise in distinctly anti-Christian behavior is relatively new. In 2013, attackers desecrated a Protestant cemetery in Jerusalem. 2 years later, Jewish extremists set fire to a monastery in Tabqa, a place where Christians believe Jesus performed the loaves and fish miracle. Itamar Ben-Gvir, Israel's far-right national security minister, was the defense lawyer of the arsonist. He has said spitting on Christians is an ancient Jewish custom and shouldn't be considered a crime. Benedictine abbot Nicodemus Schnabel said the situation has worsened dramatically since he first arrived in Jerusalem in 2000. At the time, spitting was rare. "Now there is no day that people are not spitting at me," said the German-born monk. The attackers often come for his pectoral cross and sometimes shout at him to remove it. He said the rise of religious extremists in the government is making it easier for people to get away with acts of anti-Christian hate. "They are making it very clear that there is no right to be here as a Christian." Harani, the scholar, began documenting anti-Christian incidents 3 years ago through the Religious Freedom Data Center, the organization she founded. In the first half of 2026, Harani's organization registered 107 anti-Christian incidents, more than double the figures it recorded in the same period in 2024. The majority occurred in and around Jerusalem's Old City, and the most common form is spitting and verbal abuse, including shouts of "Death to Christians." Trash is often thrown at monasteries. The biggest culprits were young Israelis, the report found. The overwhelming majority of Christians who live in Jerusalem are Palestinian Arabs, but much of the anti-Christian behavior targets foreign clerics, nuns, and the city's overtly Christian symbols, according to victims and rights groups that monitor such incidents. Father Vazgen Alekhan is an Armenian priest who has been based in Jerusalem since the late 1990s. Security cameras positioned outside the door of his church once caught someone peeing inside a niche near the entrance. On another occasion,
graffiti saying death to Christians and Arabs,

was scrawled on a wall. As he stood in his traditional full-length black robe outside his church, a man paused to clear his nose next to him. "Did you see that?" said Alikian. "The population is changing." In April, a French nun on Jerusalem's Mount Zion was shoved to the ground by a Jewish extremist. The nun recovered from her head injuries, and the perpetrator was quickly detained. But victims and rights groups say most incidents, which are usually nonviolent, go unpunished. Many nuns are now too scared to go outside in Jerusalem. Volunteers from Harani's organization now escort nuns on a daily basis to and from a monastery on Mount Zion to their residence in the Old City. While only a small number of extremists engage in such behavior, it speaks of a broader problem, scholars and activists say. Younger Israelis lack knowledge about Christianity, and the little they do know often fuels intolerance. "The notion they have of Christianity is not very complex," said Orit Rimon, an Israeli professor of Christian history at Jerusalem's Open University. "They know Christian society mostly through the events of violence by European Christians toward Jews from the Crusades to the Holocaust. There is also a deep-rooted fear of Christian proselytizing, and they oppose the statues and icons in churches that many regard as idolatry. Many are resentful of the Catholic Church for criticizing the conduct of the war in Gaza and for speaking out in defense of Palestinians." Ramon used to take Israeli high school students on field trips to Christian sites, but as students and their parents increasingly objected to those trips, most schools gradually stopped offering them. Ramon ended her tours in the mid-2000s. Some Jewish extremists say they want Jerusalem's churches destroyed or converted into synagogues. Among them is 19-year-old Atara Sarwatian. "It should be a Jewish state," she explained. Similar hostility toward Christian images is on display during the recent war in Lebanon, where an Israeli soldier used a sledgehammer to smash a statue of Jesus. Around half of Israelis believe that entering a church is forbidden, up from 10% in 2008. According to a poll published in September by the Rossing Center for Education and Dialogue, an Israel-based interreligious group. A similar proportion of residents said they considered Christianity a form of idolatry. These views were more common among the younger the respondents got, and among more religious Israelis. There also are disputes between Israeli authorities and Christian institutions over which church properties should be exempt from municipal taxation. The Jerusalem municipality has argued any church properties not used for prayer or religious instruction should be taxed. Christian leaders say this goes against long-standing agreements and see it as a way to pressure Christians. The leaders of different Christian denominations briefly closed the doors of the Church of the Holy Sepulchre in 2018 in protest. Some Christians complained that excessive security restrictions interfere with their right to worship and send the message that they aren't welcome. In March, Cardinal Pier Battista Bisabala, the most senior representative of the Catholic Church in the Holy Land, was denied entrance to the Church of the Holy Sepulchre for Palm Sunday Mass. Even if all sites of worship were closed to the public because of the continuing Iran war, Bisabala and other senior clerics planned a private ceremony in the church where Christians believed Jesus was crucified, buried, and resurrected. Nonetheless, they were still blocked by Israeli police. This incident is a grave precedent and disregards the sensibilities of billions of people around the world who,
During this week, look to Jerusalem, the church leaders said in a statement. Israel acknowledged the mistake, and Pizzaballa was allowed to celebrate Easter Mass the following week. Anti-Christian behavior has tested the support of Israel's staunchest allies in the U.S. When Mike Huckabee took over as U.S. ambassador to Israel last year, he was shocked to discover that evangelical Christian organizations were struggling to obtain visas. A strong supporter of Israel, Huckabee ran a tour company that brought thousands of Christian pilgrims to Israel and the West Bank and never had problems. Huckabee went straight to Israel's Minister of Interior, but the problem persisted, so he turned to Prime Minister Benjamin Netanyahu, who finally helped release the visas. The main obstacle, said Huckabee, appeared to be an official at the Ministry of Interior who held anti-Christian prejudices. The U.S. Embassy is still working to streamline the visa process to avoid future problems. The best friends that the State of Israel has are evangelical Christians from America, Huckabee said in an interview. And if their organizations could not get their people to come serve on a clergy visa, that was the most unfortunate message they could possibly send. Alicia Nudelman, an Israeli volunteer who is part of Harani's group, said she has witnessed how anti-Christian prejudices can be overcome. She often accompanies a group of nuns from Jerusalem to Tel Aviv, where they deliver food and clothes to the homeless and drug addicts. During one such mission, a group of young men from yeshiva, a traditional Jewish seminary or academy, spat near the nuns. Nudelman and her colleagues reported the incident to the head of the yeshiva, who vowed to take action. A few weeks later, when the nuns returned to the same spot, they were approached by students from the same yeshiva. Instead of spitting at them, the students greeted the white-veiled nuns with a warm Shabbat Shalom. For the first time, they were trying to reach out, said Nudelman. They wanted to understand. The nuns say they are no longer afraid. From Ceuta, Spain. By Sunday morning, nearly all of the tens of thousands of migrants who flooded into this tiny Spanish city were gone, but the trauma of the sudden influx lingered. Off a Mediterranean beach, countless shoes bobbed in the blue waters, abandoned by migrants who had swum to this slice of Spanish territory along the Strait of Gibraltar, just off the coast of Morocco. Evaristo Cesares Fernandez, a sanitation worker, noted that it would fall to him to clean up the floating mass of footwear. It used to be a very tranquil place, said Cesares Fernandez, 55 years old, a Ceuta native. That's no longer the case. For centuries, this city has been a multi-ethnic melting pot where European and African, Muslim and Christian cultures converged and coexisted mostly peacefully. It's a mix of Spanish military fortifications, churches, mosques, and even a synagogue is unusual for North Africa. Now it is a symbol of the chasm that migration has opened between the two continents. For several chaotic days, migrants flooded into Ceuta, overwhelming the border guards and sending many of the 80,000 permanent residents to the safety of their homes. Shops closed. The enclave's bustling street life receded. Mercedes Cabrera Lafaro was hoping to reopen her beauty parlor now that the large groups of young men were no longer roaming the streets. But the 67-year-old said the fear remained that such an influx could happen again. We feel abandoned, she said, echoing a widely shared grievance among Ceutis, as the locals call themselves.
Spanish authorities estimated that 60,000 migrants breached the border and entered Ceuta, but some residents said it seemed like more. Madrid deployed police and military forces to round up most migrants and escort them to the border with Morocco by Saturday evening. The migrant incident highlights the tense relationship between Spain and Morocco, which doesn't recognize the Spanish claim to Ceuta. Migrants say Morocco allowed them to cross the border for reasons that remain unclear. Morocco's government didn't respond to questions seeking comment. Political analysts have pointed to Spanish Prime Minister Pedro Sanchez's recent visit to Algeria, Morocco's neighbor and rival. Algeria supports a rebel faction trying to gain independence for Western Sahara, a former Spanish colony that Morocco claims as its own. Though Spain recognizes Morocco's claim, Sanchez's visit to Algiers to upgrade ties rankled Morocco's government. Under Sanchez, Spain has also taken a critical line toward Israel, which has relations with Morocco through a Trump-brokered diplomatic pact. Spain has also irked the Trump administration by banning U.S. military aircraft involved in the Iran war from its airspace and refusing to allow American forces to use joint bases on Spanish territory for the conflict. The mass migration undermines Sanchez and Curry's favor for Morocco with the U.S. and Israel, said Jeff Porter, president of consulting firm North Africa Risk Consulting. A previous migrant crisis in Ceuta was tied to the decision by Spain to allow medical treatment for an insurgent leader from Western Sahara. In May 2021, thousands of Moroccans swam or scaled border fences into Ceuta, much as they did last week. The crises have shattered Ceuta's sense of security. "We have become victims of a geopolitical chess game that's bigger than us," said Rashid Sibhi, a spokesman for a union representing most Ceuta officers of the Guardia Civil, a police force. The 7-square-mile enclave on a peninsula jutting into the Strait of Gibraltar has been Spanish since 1580. Today, close to half the population are Spanish Christians who came from mainland Spain, with about the same number of Arab Muslims. There are also small minorities of North African Jews and Hindus from what is now Pakistan. "All these communities live in harmony," said Sibihi, an Arab Muslim. Ceuta's unique location has long been an advantage for Spain, giving it a foothold on the southern coast of the Strait of Gibraltar, the strategic waterway that separates the Mediterranean from the Atlantic Ocean. Yet its geographical position as a magnet for illegal immigration has turned what was once an asset into a liability and a flashpoint for political tensions. Morocco has been making a renewed push to claim Ceuta and Melilla, another Spanish enclave in northern Africa. The kingdom has received a sympathetic ear from the U.S. An April congressional report on national security acknowledged Morocco's long-standing claim on the two enclaves. It urged Secretary of State Marco Rubio to encourage diplomatic talks on their future. Spanish politicians have descended on Ceuta in recent days to criticize Sanchez for allowing the migrant influx. Any responsible government in the face of a crisis of this nature would have resigned, said Alberto Núñez Feijóo, leader of Spain's Conservative Popular Party, in an interview. The Sanchez government has defended its migration policies and blamed smuggling mafias instead.
On Saturday, Spanish officials said they began installing a makeshift inflatable barrier that extends out some 500 yards from a breakwater where many of the migrants had swum to the enclave. The Spanish Prime Minister's office didn't respond to a request for comment. The tensions in Ceuta are far from over. Late Sunday, locals clashed with anti-Muslim protesters who arrived from mainland Spain, prompting the police to deploy. Moroccan authorities were also on high alert. At the border town of Fenedka, anti-riot vehicles were stationed along the beach where the migrants had swum to Ceuta. China's factories are showing new signs of weakness, risking a sharper slowdown in growth, though not enough, it appears, to push Beijing into delivering major new stimulus. Manufacturing activity in China expanded at a slower pace in July than the month prior, according to a private gauge released Monday. That came after the government's official Manufacturing Purchasing Managers Index on Friday showed a contraction in activity in July for the first time in 5 months. Stalling factory activity adds to China's economic woes. The world's second-largest economy after the U.S. has been weighed down recently by weak consumer demand and a drop in investment. Gross domestic product grew 4.3% in the second quarter compared with the same period a year earlier, the slowest pace since 2022. Yet Beijing has signaled little appetite for steps sought by some economists to stimulate growth, such as significantly expanding social welfare spending and stepping up support for the beleaguered real estate industry. At a late July meeting of the ruling Communist Party's Politburo, top leaders stressed the need to make full use of existing policies and suggested that some targeted support is on the way, without offering a specific timeline. "We do not expect a bazooka-style package," Kelvin Lam, an economist at research firm Pantheon Macroeconomics, wrote in a note Monday. China has been experiencing a two-speed economy. It boasts strong exports and cutting-edge technology, while domestic spending has faltered and property prices remain in the doldrums. The country's economy followed a similar path last year, starting the year with strong growth, but losing speed as time went on. Calls for steps to stimulate domestic consumption went largely unanswered, as a surge in exports helped it to eke out sufficient growth to meet its official target for the year. This year, authorities have already lowered the bar. China set a target of GDP growth of between 4.5% to 5% this year, the lowest target since at least the 1990s. For the first half of 2026, China reported 4.7% real GDP growth, putting it on track to meet the target. "We believe the absence of a major new stimulus package suggests that authorities still view the current slowdown as manageable," analysts at Citigroup said. Some analysts believe extreme weather in July contributed to the weaker factory activity readings. We'll take a break and be back in a moment with more news and commentary from the Wall Street Journal.

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1: With more news and information for you from the Wall Street Journal. From Tokyo, in carrying out their first joint effort in a generation to boost the yen, the U.S. and Japan are seeking to contain tremors that could be triggered by a cratering Japanese currency. The yen slide to a 40-year low indirectly threatened to bump up U.S. interest rates and risk throwing a wrench in plans to pull billions of dollars of Japanese investment into the U.S. By propping up first Argentina's currency and now the yen, President Trump is showing that he's prepared to help allies who are battling financial markets, a contrast to the hands-off approach long favored by U.S. policymakers, except in moments of exceptional peril. Before the U.S. and Japanese governments stepped into the foreign exchange market to buy the yen on Friday, the Japanese currency had been trading at its lowest level against the greenback for 4 decades. Earlier bouts of solo intervention had fizzled, sparking anxiety in Tokyo about faster inflation and a bigger import bill for energy as the war with Iran strangles oil supplies. In afternoon trade in Asia on Monday, the yen had recovered to around 156 to the dollar following the U.S.-Japan move from a pre-intervention low of close to 164, the weakest the currency had been since 1986. A weak Japanese currency also makes it harder for Japanese firms to finance a planned $550 billion investment in the U.S., a cornerstone of a 2025 trade pact and a priority for Trump. Trump has long spoken of his preference for a weaker dollar to narrow the U.S. trade deficit and support the return of manufacturing to the U.S. Japan isn't the first ally his administration has helped on currencies. An early beneficiary was Argentina under President Javier Milei, a libertarian and Trump supporter. The U.S. set up a swap line with Argentina to provide access to U.S. dollars, and the Treasury under Bessent has brought Argentine pesos to prop up its currency. Trump has struck up a rapport with Japanese Prime Minister Sanae Takachi, a conservative who was close to the late Shinzo Abe, Japan's longest-serving leader and a friend of the U.S. president. Bessent, who in 2013 made around $1 billion in a matter of months betting against the yen, on Monday praised Takachi's economic plans, liking them to Abe's signature Abenomics policies that boosted job growth and helped end deflation in Japan. Speaking to reporters on Air Force One, Trump said Japan had asked for help and the U.S. was happy to oblige. They wanted a little bit of help and were always there for Japan. Japan has been very good to us, he said, with the exception, of course, of Pearl Harbor. Japan isn't in the same economic straits as Argentina. Unlike Buenos Aires, Tokyo has abundant foreign exchange reserves, and Japan's economy is growing again after decades of stagnation and falling prices. Even so, the yen has been under pressure from a combination of investor anxieties, including over fiscal policy, debt, and quickening inflation. In common with other Asian currencies, such as the Korean won and Indian rupee, the yen has also been struggling as capital races to the U.S. in search of higher returns from the artificial intelligence boom. The war with Iran has piled pressure on the currencies of Japan and other energy importers. Japan in April and May burned through some $70 billion of foreign exchange reserves to prop up the yen, only to have it weaken again. Preliminary data suggests Japan has spent around $50 billion in this latest burst of intervention. It isn't clear how much the U.S. deployed to boost the yen, though Besant was photographed Friday with a to-do list that included buying $5 billion to $10 billion of yen. By joining forces with the U.S., Tokyo is hoping the latest round of intervention will be more successful, said Brad Setzer, a senior fellow at the Council on Foreign Relations and a former Treasury official. With both countries ready to intervene, it will now be much more costly to be short the yen, he said. We have an opinion by the editorial board. President Trump and Bernie Sanders have argued for the government taking equity stakes in AI companies to ensure the public benefits. A new report by the Equitable Institute on the state of government pensions shows that the taxpayers and public workers are already profiting plenty from the AI market boom. The tech-heavy NASDAQ has had its own down days of late, amid concerns about economic collateral damage from the Iran war. Yet the economy is proving to be remarkably resilient in large part thanks to an AI investment boom. Optimism about AI has helped push the NASDAQ up 21% over the last year and 71% over the last 5 years. The rising AI tide is lifting many non-tech company boats, including GE Vernova, up 49% in 12 months, and Caterpillar, 89%, which makes turbines for natural gas plants that power AI data centers. The market boom has also boosted the funding ratios of government pension funds, which Equitable estimates hit 85% nationwide this year, the highest since 2007. Equitable estimates that about 8% to 10% of government pension funds are invested in a basket of 51 publicly traded AI-related companies. This doesn't include investments in privately managed funds that own stakes in private AI companies like OpenAI and Anthropic. While AI is yielding tremendous returns for pension funds, it also bears a warning. The strong investment returns have alleviated financial pressure on state and local governments, since taxpayers pay most of the bill for public worker pensions. Government employers contribute about 31.8 cents for every dollar that workers earn in compensation toward their pensions, triple the amount in 2001. Taxpayers would have to pony up even more if not for the AI boom. Therein also lies the risk. Some AI company valuations may be stretched in the current boom and could be in for a correction. Government policies that seek to slow AI, for example, robot taxes and data center moratoriums, could truncate the boom. In that case, taxpayers would be stuck paying much bigger pension bills, which could force worker layoffs, as happened after the 2008-2009 meltdown. It would be better for governments to move workers to 401k-style plans that reduce the risk for taxpayers and give public workers a direct stake in the success of AI and other companies. Maybe then government unions wouldn't be as hostile to private business. Elena Cohen's search for a new San Francisco apartment is going badly. so badly that she's advertising a $200 reward to anyone who can find her a place to rent. So when the 25-year-old saw that a local developer planned to build around 800 units of housing above her local Safeway in the affluent Marina District, she was thrilled. Any new housing in the area, she said, is welcome news. Stephen Street, a 63-year-old longtime San Franciscan and Marina resident, saw the mock-ups for the development and grimaced. "I was blindsided," he said, "and so was my community." The plan to build a residential tower on top of a local grocery store has morphed into a symbol of a generational divide over the city's acute housing crisis and the future of San Francisco. Recently, after a San Francisco Chronicle reporter posted a photo online of a neighborhood town hall devoted to the development, the generational divide turned into a social media firestorm. The photo showed a primarily older, white audience gathered at a meeting where organizers explained their concerns about the project. It racked up 10 million views and some strongly worded comments. The snapshot wasn't a perfect representation of how locals feel about the project. The development has older fans and younger foes, but it exposed just how differently certain slices of San Francisco envision what the city should look like and how to make room for young people and newcomers. Communities across the country are grappling with the same tension. Young people are fighting their way into an unforgiving housing market made tighter by the lack of development, and boomers who are aging in place or even upsizing. In one wealthy Massachusetts town, a man gained sudden national fame when he asked his neighbors pushing back against new housing, "Are we kind of being pricks?" In California, a statewide push to force cities to expand their housing stocks has led developers to propose projects that would once have been unthinkable in areas such as the Marina, where most buildings are just a few stories high. That is a welcome change for some young renters struggling with the cost of living, but a rude awakening for older residents who have owned their homes for decades and oppose a tower that will obstruct views and substantially raise the neighborhood's population. The tower that Align Real Estate wants to construct above the Safeway on Marina Boulevard is among San Francisco's most recognizable buildings these days, and it hasn't even been built yet. The design's height, contemporary style, glassy facade, and round edges have drawn boycotts, protests, legal threats, and a letter-writing campaign. "It's just so out of scale," said Ray Terry, 84, who lives nearby on Russian Hill, "and so inappropriate." For years, the well-off stretch of northern San Francisco between the Presidio and Pacific Heights has seen little new housing. The number of units in the Marina dropped between 2010 and 2020, according to the city's data, while San Francisco's total housing stock rose 7%. In Sacramento, legislators, including State Senator Scott Wiener, who represents San Francisco and is running to succeed Nancy Pelosi in Congress, have passed laws that make it harder for cities to resist developers' attempts to build. Power over housing development that was long in the hands of city halls has gradually shifted toward the state capitol, rattling some locals. The Safeway fight is about whether Californians still have a voice in the future of their neighborhoods, according to a slide read at the neighborhood meeting. "There's a generation in San Francisco that refuses to relinquish what the historic San Francisco is," said Bobby Nyers, a startup entrepreneur who has worked in the real estate industry. They want it to be a museum piece. One of those state laws, written by Assembly Member Buffy Wicks and co-wrote by Weiner, mandates expedited approval for mixed-income projects along commercial corridors. The developers of the Safeway project are using that rule to help push their project through the zoning process. The Marina Community Association has opposed the project. In a 95-page long letter sent to local planners this spring, the group's lawyer argued that the development is on the site of hazardous waste and that its approval cannot be streamlined according to the state law. The lawyers also wrote that 800 new rental units would overwhelm the area's sewage system and that the project warrants a historical review because the Marina Safeway is one of the first modern Safeway stores. Proponents of the project say the opposition is just trying to find obscure legal arguments to slow down a project that would help young families find a place to live. The planning department said in July that the project satisfied the state law's environmental criteria. The Neighborhood Association has continued to push back. The project will give thousands of people, young professionals, working families, seniors, the ability to live near excellent public transit and jobs, said David Balducci, the project developer. Conrad Posch, 38, has lived in the Marina for 13 years. He and his wife are hoping to start a family, but the area's housing options are slim. Age aside, he sees the project as a split between people who manage to get into the housing market and those stuck on the outside. It does feel like a fight between people whose housing is settled for decades versus people who are worried that they may never be able to own a home, said Posch, who supports the project. In 2018, the city estimated that the median neighborhood homeowner had moved into a home in 1988. A decades-old California law caps the amount that those homeowners' property taxes can increase every year, regardless of how much home values rise, benefiting long-time homeowners. But the neighborhood is majority renters, and the age of the median resident is in the mid-30s. Those renters have faced skyrocketing rents that are only set to rise faster as Silicon Valley floods with wealth from the AI boom. Aaron Roach, who opposes the project and is the Neighborhood Association's president, said that her side does have an image problem. She said she has younger allies, but they don't tend to turn out for local meetings. And she noted that she has two children in their 20s who are struggling with housing costs and who oppose the project. Nathan Davenport, a 33-year-old Marina resident, said he supports the construction of more housing in the city, but that this particular development isn't right for the neighborhood and could end up rallying even more opposition to development. Davenport and others note that the project is only set to include around 86 units designated as affordable housing. Nyers, the startup entrepreneur who is 56, says he expects the project will serve essentially well-off tech workers. But, he argues, it will create a cascade effect. People who move in will vacate other apartment buildings, easing the city's supply crunch. Stephen Street, who has lived in the same home in the Marina since 1997, said he is sympathetic to younger people trying to find a home in the city. There are plenty of places in the city in which this potentially would work, he said, but here it'll be completely out of place. Some people have coffee. Doron Zeef had Dannon Coffee Yogurt. For nearly 40 years, the lawyer in West Orange, New Jersey, started his day with a creamy concoction. "It's what I got out of bed for," Zeef says. The withdrawal has been severe since Dannon discontinued the flavor, known to its most loyal fans as DCY. For a slice of the population, the coffee yogurt was the best part of their day. After all, each 5.3-ounce cup contained about 32 milligrams of caffeine, or about a third of an 8-ounce cup of coffee. The 11 grams added sugar also didn't hurt. The most devoted fans ate several containers a day. Some bonded with others who shared the same weakness. Then shortages arose. They exchanged tips on the Dannon Coffee Yogurt Fanatics Facebook page about how to find the magical mixture. Lisa Signorelli, a retiree in St. James, New York, took extreme measures to feed her own 50-year obsession. "I'd wipe out everything on the supermarket shelf, whatever I could get my hands on," she says. Then she'd ask if there were more in the back. "You want one or two?" staffers would ask. Her reply was always the same. "I want the whole case." The yogurt was creamy and sweet, yet perhaps a bit tart, says Miriam Feller of Lawrence, New York, like a pudding treat. Yes, fans were aware there were healthier options. They didn't care. It was the taste, but it was also the consistency, said Mark Hollid-Ossett, chief executive of the CM Performing Arts Center in Oakdale, New York. He amped up the experience by mixing in crushed pretzels or Ritz crackers. "I'd eat one or two spoonfuls and then add the toppings," he says. "It was just the perfect yogurt." Then, just like that, it was gone. Earlier this year, Dannon stopped selling the product. Hollid-Ossett suspected he was in trouble when he couldn't find his yogurt at the local market. "There were empty spaces in the yogurt sections of other stores, too. I started Googling it. That's when I discovered the bad news," he says. Family members worried about how Fanatics would cope. "Don't tell Mommy," Feller's daughter posted on a family chat, excluding Feller, "but we have bad news." Feller's son-in-law started a petition asking Dannon to reconsider. More than 800 DCY addicts have signed it. Others have called the company to complain. They commiserated in the Facebook group and sought advice on Reddit about how to replicate the flavor. Dannon told devotees its decision was final, without providing an explanation. "While we understand the disappointment some may feel, we hope our loyal coffee yogurt lovers enjoy many other delicious and nutritious alternatives," said Rafael Acevedo, president of its yogurt division. The company, which also owns Activia, sells other flavored Dannon yogurts, including vanilla, blueberry, and strawberry. "None compare to coffee," devotees say. For them, Dannon's move is one last affront. Over the years, the company has eliminated flavors, including cherry, while shrinking its containers from 8 ounces to 6 to 5.3. "Those cramped containers weren't conducive to a spoon," said Hollid-Ossett, "but we stayed loyal." When Signorelli heard the news, she bought as many DCYs as she could find. Zeef got his hands on 75 yogurts, which he stored in a freezer. He searched local spots, finding one in Passaic, New Jersey, with over 20. He went back 3 times. "I was waiting for curious looks, but I didn't get any," Zeef says. "To be safe, I went to the self-checkout." Now he faces a different dilemma. When should he dip into his precious stash? He initially limited his indulgence to special occasions like a birthday, but that was too infrequent. Zeef settled on slow Sunday mornings and other occasions when he knew he'd have time to savor the treat. "It takes planning, though," Zeef notes. "I have to put it in the fridge to defrost, but you can't put it there too far in advance or the yogurt will go bad." Many who've already been forced to wean themselves off the habit are on the hunt for alternatives. Holla Dawson asked, "Fine," pleaded with Dannon to at least release the recipe and let us make it ourselves. It wasn't willing. Hoping to lift his spirits, actors and others at his Long Island theater gathered to try to find a recipe that might hit the mark. "They couldn't get it right," he laments. Signorelli landed a combination of Greek yogurt, cappuccino powder, and agave syrup. Karen Krause-Cohen, a DCY addict in Walnut Creek, California, mixes Trader Joe's plain non-fat yogurt with coffee ice cream. "Adjust the ice cream amount to the sweetness you remember," she recommends. Others have resorted to Icelandic Provisions Cold Brew Coffee Extra Creamy Skyr, or a coffee yogurt made by Mahadran, a kosher brand. "It's passable," Zeef says. "I wouldn't call it close." It may have to do. His stash of DCY is down to 63. There might yet be hope for the addicts. Last week, as this story prepared to publish, Dannon provided additional comments indicating executives may have had a change of heart. The news might not satisfy connoisseurs' cravings for their beloved yogurt, however. "Dannon coffee yogurt will come back," Acevedo said, "in ways that reflect the taste preferences, flavor profile, and nutritional benefits many consumers seek in the yogurt aisle today." You've been listening to news and commentary published in the Wall Street Journal. I'm your volunteer reader, Lee Klepser. Have a great day.

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3: It's comments like that that make us feel very good about continuing to do this show for the past 15 years. 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
2: And our guests. This week on Eyes on Success, we'll be talking about enriching the accessible classroom using 3D printers with Braille transcriber and paraeducator Stephen Bateman, who launched Voyager's Creations to produce affordable tactile tools for his blind students. We'll talk with him about his custom designs, including the Perkins Brailler key extensions to make typing easier, crayon holders labeled in Braille and text, 3D maps, and other 3D printed high contrast and or tactile models. But first, for our tip of the week, this week's tip comes from Stephen Bateman.
4: My tip of the week would be, which whoever you have in your life is going through something, just be there to listen. If you can't solve their problem, the best you can do is just be there and listen and hope to guide them in a way that makes them feel heard. And yeah.
3: And from the work you do, it sounds like you not only listen, but you actually come up with solutions for some of people's issues.
4: Yes, I do my best.
2: And at some point in our lives, every single one of us will be on both sides of that discussion. So it's very important advice. Thank you.
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3: Today's guest is a first-time guest on Eyes on Success and has some fun items to talk about. So, Stephen, why don't you introduce yourself and tell us a little bit about yourself?
4: Hello, my name is Stephen Bateman. I currently work at Monterey County Office of Education as a Braille transcriber paraeducator. And on my off time, I have started my business, Voyager's Creations, to really focus on accessibility tools that I can get into the hands of students for cheaper than they are currently accessible now.
2: So you say you're a paraeducator. Does that include children with lots of different special needs?
4: Yes, so it can vary. I started as a paraeducator working with 16 to 17-year-olds who had, say, like severe disabilities. They needed to be fed, diapers changed, things like that. From there, I was able to find the visual impairment program where I was able to then specialize working with kids that could have those same range of disabilities as well as some sort of visual impairment, where they needed someone with them full time to get materials transcribed or make sure that the teachers kind of understand what they need to do or adjust to make sure that student gets the same level of attention that the other students do.
3: That's a pretty special skill, learning to transcribe Braille. How did you get into that?
4: So that was actually something that they pushed me to do. I didn't know anything about Braille. They said, hey, we think that you'd be great for this position, but we do need you to learn grade one Braille before we can take you on. So I, for about a month, just hit the books and I studied, and there was YouTube videos, and I did everything I could to learn my A through Z, 1 through 10 grade one Braille. And then I was able to take a test, and I was thankfully passed the test. So I got in and working with them, and that was 2 years now.
3: So these days, there are a number of software Braille transcription programs. Can you use any of those in what you do, or is it all done by hand?
4: Ooh, I would love to say that we can do that. We are working in updating the office and getting an embosser with those programs, because we do have students that require lots of transcriptions. We've even set up embossers at school sites so the Braille transcriber can go in and they will just transcribe with those software.

0: So you mentioned that you've combined your work with a 3D printer with your work with these students who need special aids, and then you actually made some and sent us samples so that we could, you know, really get our hands on them. Can you talk about this set of tools kind of overall, and then we'll deep dive into a couple of the specific ones?
1: Okay, cool. Yeah. So actually, I have you guys to thank for this. Your episode with Judy Dixon and how she was using OpenSCAD to make her husband a button. And listening to that episode, that's what's kind of sparked it in my brain that, hey, I can get a 3D printer and I can actually, I think, apply a lot of the stuff that we're trying to make for the kids and use it for other things, accessibility stuff. So like the first one that kind of popped into my brain was there's the Perkins key extensions. There's crayon toppers, the Kiwix stick grips I sent you guys. I have since then made a colored pencil topper as well now. I was really, that episode with Judy Dixon, that just kind of sparked the idea in my head, and I got my first bamboo 3D printer, and that opened up a world that I didn't even know existed until then.
0: That show that Stephen just mentioned with Judy Dixon talking about 3D printing was from about 6 months ago, number 2603, and we will have a link to that in the show notes for this show. Judy talked about being able to find kind of templates online that if you wanted to make something common, so she has, I don't know, outlet plates, and some of them have shelves built in, that you can find the code for that. But these objects that you're making, they're pretty specific and specialized. I would imagine you could not find the code for them online.
1: Yes. So my research, the key extensions for sure, I couldn't find anything like that. There are some colored crayons and colored pencil toppers that you can find. Sometimes they're not always in English. Sometimes they're in different languages. So you kind of have to work around those barriers. But actually, yes. And just having access to all these pre-made files has also helped my students a lot, because I actually have a bucket sitting next to me right now that just has a bunch of things that I didn't design, but would be so amazing if we can just get these in the hands of students. We can get the counties and the schools making it.
2: I take it you've had some experience with 3D printing before you got into this venture.
1: Actually, no. This was a all-in. I knew about 3D printing. I'd heard about it. I kind of understood what it was about, but this was my first time ever actually owning a 3D printer for myself and really diving into the ecosystem.
2: So this was all Judy Dixon, eh?
1: She was a very, very big part. She really sparked that idea in my head that said, hey, I think I can really use this with my current students. And the value of it is so much, especially when 3D printers are just getting cheaper to own, cheaper to maintain, the filaments cheapish. And it's just you can make these so many things and hopefully do it less and get it out there to these kids who really need it.
2: You know, it's always fun for us to hear that the show actually has an impact like that on people and coming up with ideas and doing new things. So thanks for the feedback.
1: No, of course. You guys are really, you know, impacting the world, and I love it.
2: So let's talk specifically about some of these tools that you're making available. You talked about the Braille keys. Tell us what exactly those are. That was interesting.
1: This was part of the market research I was looking into. It was spring break. Because I work as an educator, I am fortunate to have a lot of the educator vacations. So I had spring break, 2 weeks off, where my daughter still went to school for a week, and I just hunkered down, and I found that there really wasn't any key extensions out there that were easy to put on and off. The only one I was able to find, you have to like unbolt the top of the key, and then you have to bolt this one through, and it's cumbersome. And someone who is visually impaired, that would be very difficult if they didn't have any help. So what I really tried to go for is I wanted to go ease of use and really target maybe the younger audience or someone who doesn't have the hand strength to really manipulate and do these things, but still wants to use their Perkins Brailler. So they just slide right on, and they have the reference numbers in Braille on them.

0: them. So just in case you forget which 1, 2, 3, 4, 5, 6 are space, they're all right there for you. And I would say it makes it about 50% lighter, even on the light touch that I have here in my workshop. It really made a huge difference being able to press those keys down and just really not have to put a lot of effort into and to get that good, nice, clean braille dot.
1: Let me just expand on your description. So I'm sitting here, I'm holding the spacebar extension. It's a bright, bright yellow. And each of the number key extensions is black with the braille in white. So that's very high contrast. Any teacher looking over the student's shoulder can see it easily. Maybe if the kid has a little bit of sight, they can stand a chance of seeing it. And then there's a depression in each where the finger goes.
0: Yes.
1: So my question is, why does somebody need extenders on their Perkins Braille keys?
0: Ooh, that's a great question. So what I've come to know and observe just from working with the students I have, that some of them have trouble keeping their fingers on the brailler, pushing the keys down hard enough to actually punch a good dot. Every once in a while, you know, you don't punch it quite hard enough, that dot does not punch through the paper very well. And then with a high contrast, we have had students who, you know, they start with vision and then they slowly lose their vision as they grow up. So having that very high contrast and utilizing the vision that they have before they lose it really helps them, their teachers, really be able to learn and get comfortable with the brailler keys before that happens.
1: So these extenders give them extra leverage.
0: Yes, exactly.
2: Yeah, people don't realize how hard it is to press down those braille keys. You know, if you have normal dexterity and strength, it's not too hard. But if you don't, it can be problematic in pushing it down all the way. It's not like typing with a typewriter.
0: Yes, exactly. Yeah, and you really need to make sure you're, because then if you get inconsistent dot heights and then you're trying to reread what you've just typed and then you can't read it and then you have to start all over again. And then it can get mentally struggling as well, just to be like, oh, I can't do this because it's my things I'm doing are not coming out right. Things like that.
1: So the next thing you sent us was a little box of crayons with some colored plastic objects. You want to describe that?
0: Yes. So they are a tubular rectangular object that slides on the tips of normal size Crayola crayons. And they are, I tried to color code them the best I can to the actual color, but they have braille on one side and then they have an imprinted print version on the other. So you can know. So when I have a lot of students that love to color. Even if they can't see at all what they're coloring, they just love to color. And it can be a struggle sometimes because they're always asking, oh, what color is this? What color is this? What color is this? And so I loved the idea of giving him that independence of, hey, I want the purple color. Where's purple? And then they can just go through their crayons and then quickly just read, okay, yep, this one's purple. I got it. And then they can do and then color however they want to color. Giving kids that independence is huge. And that's what, like, one of the biggest things that I aim for when making these products.
1: So another factor that's enabling with these crayon holders is, if you've never seen a Crayola crayon, the wrapper, for example, on the orange crayon is orange, but it's not printed with the best inks. It's kind of muted. But worse than that, there's all sorts of black decorations and text on it. And if you've got just low vision, what you're going to see is some kind of muddy brown color. You're not going to see the orange. But you put this bright orange stick on it, and now, all of a sudden, if you can just see this stick, which is the size of my finger, if you can tell it's there, you can tell it's orange.
0: Yes, yes, exactly. So, yes, having that high contrast, it really gets rid of, like you said, the muddy colors and just really makes the crayon pop.
1: And I assume that because they're thicker and they're not round, they're easier for a child to control?
0: Yes. So I found that if they were round and they would set the crayon down, it would just roll. Even with the Braille, it would still just kind of roll away if it wasn't on an even surface. So I really wanted to leave it that rectangular size so it stays solid, doesn't move around. You put the crayon down, the crayon is exactly where you left it. I know, like, consistency and knowing where things are left are, like, very, very huge in the vision impaired community. So it's like, I just want to make sure everything was thought of that I could possibly think of to make it easier for the end user.
2: Even for sighted kids, that sounds like a great idea. How many times have you found crayons that just rolled onto the floor?
0: Yes, exactly. And speaking of sighted kids, I actually think these would work well for like a kindergarten, you know, pre-TK, kindergarten, first grade classes, because they get to have some awareness about Braille. They get to kind of learn what it's about. And then there's also the printed side of it as well. So then they can learn to read. This is purple, orange. It gives them that nice big printed text for them to learn as well.
1: And then the third thing you sent us, it's kind of like a cross between a can of paint and a tube of lipstick with a holder.
0: Yes. So the Kiwik sticks, this was a special request. So when I first started, I was going on Facebook groups and asking kind of what accessibility things are you guys like lacking in your educator community? Like what do you need? And this was one that it was very early. It was early on, right after I made the crayon toppers. And she had requested a grip for the Kiwik stick. So it technically wasn't solely derived out of the visual impairment community, but it was an accessibility need that needed to be met. And it was actually a pretty quick and easy creation. So I loved it. I haven't sold a single one, but it's a part of the starter story of Voyager's creations.
2: So I had never seen those before, but tell me what the function is and how they work so other people can understand what they really are.
0: Yeah, so the Kiwik sticks, from what I can tell, they're like a pastel paint. They're about the size of a normal glue stick. The holder that I made for it allows it to slide on, friction grips onto it, and it allows the user who maybe doesn't have that pinch strength to be able to hold them with just like two or three fingers. It gives them that accessibility option. So, I'm just going to grab it with my whole fist and then I can still paint and use these pastel colors.
1: When I think about the way any preschooler holds onto an object, they don't hold pencils and crayons the way adults do. They just grab it with their whole fist. I should think this would be useful for all of them.
0: Totally, 100%, yes.
1: And then you don't have to just make a bigger paint stick. You can reuse the holder as you use up the various colors.
0: Exactly, right? Yes.
2: So then you set up a business to distribute these things around the country. How did that all work out? And where did you come up with the name?
0: Oh my gosh. So that was a very long and enduring process. I didn't realize how many nuances and things there are to actually starting a business and getting your fictitious business name set up and everything that kind of goes along with that, getting insurance. But yeah, so Voyager's Creations stemmed from an old, So a few years before, I started a graphic design business, and that was called Voyager's Mind, which was created from my nickname that was Odyssey. It's this whole interlapping long of where the name comes from. But what it means is Voyager in Voyager Creations today is it's designed by Voyagers, made for Voyagers who are just trying to get through this world with everything that they have and do it confidently. So that's kind of where the name stems from.
1: So that's a very positive message.
0: Thank you. Yeah, no, that's been my driving force behind starting all of this is just I want to give everyone the tools that they need so they can feel confident in themselves and know that no matter what hardships life throws at them, they will have the tools or the confidence to get through it.
2: Now, I understand you started this venture reasonably recently, and you're just starting to develop some products that you're finding useful for the kids you work with. Have people been clamoring for different kinds of accessibility tools and other items that you can make now that they know the magic you can create with 3D printers?
0: Yes. So I've had some special requests as well. I've had, I don't know if you guys are familiar with Tactile Town. It's very popular in our educated space because it's very easy to set up a route, or it's basically a, you know, you have roads, streets, bridges that you can assemble on this felt board. And I've had a lot of requests to actually have like extensions to it to make more like crossings, railroad signs, or different types of buildings that can represent courthouses or malls, or, you know, even their own house. I'm experimenting with some programs that I can actually get the real design of the building from a satellite view and then be able to turn that into a 3D printed object. So then they can actually have the real life building as their building on their Tactile Town. So there's things like that.
2: So this is like making an imaginary town, or are they trying to represent the community in which they live so they can get a better idea of how the geography is laid out?
0: Yes, the latter, representing where they are, what they need to learn. If they maybe move to a new part of town, or they want to learn how to get to the library from their house, they'll build like a representation of a map on the Tactile Town felt board. Then they can practice the route with the O&M instructor before they even step outside their house. So the person can have an idea of, once I cross these two streets and then I make a right, and then I know I need to go down two more streets, and then there's the library or there's the store I'm trying to learn to get to.
2: Oh, that can be quite a helpful tool. I know when I first moved to Rochester after I got out of graduate school, most of the streets were pretty rectangular and everything was laid out in the grid. That was pretty easy. But once you move to the suburbs or someplace else, you know, and all these windy streets connecting at different angles and who knows how far they go, it can get a little confusing. It's hard to put it all into your head.
0: And then especially with a lot of these suburb streets, they don't have all the accessibility features that maybe a busier town might have in the gridded streets. So that's also something you need to learn as well.
1: Oh, don't get me started on that. Every time some town tries to improve accessibility by putting in curb cuts, makes it harder for the blind people.
0: Oh, no. They want to help, but it's just making it worse.
2: We have so many of the curb cuts here in Golden that come off on the diagonal, as if you were going to cross the street diagonally, which isn't very helpful for a blind person.
0: No, 100%. Yes. Actually, just my student this last year, he had those exact kind of curb cuts down from his apartment. And we had some, not to say trouble, but we had to come up with some creative solutions.
1: Yeah.
2: So we've talked with other people that also use 3D printing to make objects that a blind person may not be able to see at all, like some astronomical figures. You know, what does a certain planet look like, or what does a certain object look like, or a molecule in chemistry? Have you thought about applications like that to extend this work a little?
0: Yes, totally. So, and a part of, I kind of mentioned earlier, I had this box sitting next to me. So in this box are things that I put together to show my teachers for the visually impaired that I work with and other Braille transcribers, kind of the things that I can make. And right now I'm holding a manta ray that actually is movable and flexible. So this is like a very cool, like you can say the student is, they're having an aquatic lesson and they're learning about manta rays. Well, now this student can feel what the manta ray feels like. They can feel it move and it's articulated to the point where the tail moves, and you can kind of show them, hey, this is how this works. I also have, you know, if we want to go up to more like high school, maybe level or middle school, an anatomical heart that actually is to scale and has all the, you know, right ventricle, left ventricle. It has everything that a visual diagram would have for a visual learner student and for the visually impaired student. So then they're able to feel it and they can learn and they can go off of that. Yes, I have definitely been looking into the educator side of it all.
1: So the possibilities are endless.
0: Yes, they really are.
1: All you need is an imagination and a 3D printer and a whole lot of filament.
0: Yes, a whole lot of filament. That is, yes. That's an understatement.
1: And what are your plans for the future?
0: My next year's assignment is I'm actually going to be the substitute for all the Braille transcribers in the county. So like someone's sick, I'm going to jump in and help with their student for that day. But that also means I'm going to be the materials creator. I've really pushed for that this year, and I'm hoping to get a 3D printer in the office for my work. And I'm really going to try and bring like all 3D printing to my current job.
1: Oh, that's great.
2: That's pretty cool.
1: And in the process, you'll be getting lots of feedback from real life use cases.
0: Exactly. And I'll be getting ideas, like, you know, things that they want. Like I've already helped one of my teachers. They wanted a little symbol of a guitar. They just wanted something really simple, like a disc with three lines printed on it so it can represent a guitar for the student. And I was able to design and print it in under 15 minutes because it was such a small, simple print. So like, I'm really hoping that I can keep kind of test casing all of these different things and then being able to use them and prove that we need a 3D printer for the office. And then, yes, and then I can barely get paid to design stuff that I could also turn around and then put on my store if it's something that I feel can really help other people.
2: That's super. That's really nice.
1: Yeah, we wish you a lot of success.
2: Yeah, it's good luck.
1: Great service. I hope more people find out about it.
0: Thank you guys so much. Thank you. It really does mean a lot that you guys took the time. Really appreciate it.
1: So if somebody wanted to procure some of your clever, helpful, adaptive tools, where would they go?
0: So I have a few websites. My main one is voyagerscreations.com. And I also have an Etsy. 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
1: Do you also have a social media presence?
0: I do. I am on TikTok, Instagram, and Facebook, all under Voyagers Creations.
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1: 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But there is now another way. 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
22: 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This is Disability Connection, and I'm your reader, Melinda Ambrose, with the audio reading service at the Allen County Public Library in Fort Wayne, Indiana. Today, I'll be reading from Uniquely You Indie, Move United, and Disability Scoop, and I'll begin with Move United Magazine, copyright 2026, Move United. From the Ice to the Field, Dominic Norris is just getting started. For most of his life, Dominic Norris was defined by sport. In Thurmond, Maryland, not exactly a hotbed for hockey, he became the kid everyone knew as the hockey player. He started skating at age 3, set Maryland records in high school, played college hockey in New Hampshire, and traveled to Europe to compete against professional teams. Sport was never just a hobby, it was his identity. Sports in my life was honestly top priority for me, other than family, Norris says. From the second that school let out, it was sports. I love sports. It was my whole life. Then, in the summer of 2024, everything changed in an instant. A life-altering moment. Norris was training hard, working toward his goal of playing professional hockey. One morning after a lifting session, he did what he did every day, jumped into the deep end of his backyard pool for cardio. This time something went terribly wrong. Next thing you know, I can't come back up to the top, he recalls. I started to drown. His younger sister, who happened to be home, pulled him from the water. Emergency responders stabilized his neck, and he was life-flighted to shock trauma in Baltimore, where surgeons performed emergency surgery. The diagnosis? A blast fracture to his C7 vertebra. When Norris woke up in the ICU, the reality was stark. He had no movement or sensation from the chest down, barely any in his right arm and only slight movement in his left. He spent 11 days there before being transferred to MedStar for rehabilitation. The mental part of it all was the hardest part, he says, because you're looking down at your legs and everything else. You're trying to move it the best you can. You're trying to do everything, but trying. It was so frustrating. Every morning brought the same assessment from his surgical team. Can you feel this? Can you squeeze this? Is this sharp or dull? And every morning the answers were the same. The darkness began to feel familiar. Every day it just seemed nearly impossible, he said. The turning point. What sustained Norris through those early weeks was family. His mother never left the hospital, not the ICU, not the rehab unit. Family members came every single day. Their message, delivered repeatedly in different ways, was simple. Whatever happens, you keep going. I knew also I couldn't change what happened, Norris says, so I knew it was whatever is, now, is. We got to get better every day. May that be trying to feed yourself again, trying to sit up, trying to do anything. July 5th became a date that matters, his first full day of therapy at MedStar. He met his therapists, underwent the ASIA exam to assess his spinal cord function, and made a decision about who he was going to be in this new chapter. July 5th was one of those things where I had my team come in and I worked as hard as I could. I knew I was going to go as humanly hard as possible. That's how I've been my whole life. It's either you're all in or you're not. A new game. His therapy team noticed something quickly. Norris needed sport. During his hospital stay, the Paris Olympics and Paralympics happened to be airing, and every time a staff member walked in, he was watching athletics. They started to get the message. Through his connection with MedStar and Move United, Norris was introduced to adaptive sports. He tried wheelchair rugby and wheelchair basketball, though his surgical team pumped the brakes on full contact sports at just 3 months post-injury. His impaired hand function from the C7 break made some options more challenging than others, so he started looking for the right fit. That search led him to the Texas Parasport Games last year, where he competed for the first time and got classified. He signed up for the seated throwing events, javelin, shot put, and discus, partly by process of elimination. They said, "A racing chair? We're not sure we have one you fit in, so we know you can throw," he said with a laugh. Finding his coach. At those first Texas games, Norris caught the eye of Darlene Hunter, who reached out to Paralympic thrower Johnny Williams. Williams traveled to watch Norris compete, and what happened next unfolded quickly and without ceremony. "I get out of the chair and I walk back to the tent," Norris said. He's like, "You're going to be a seated thrower from now on." I said, "Oh, okay." He's like, "Yeah, and by the way, I'm your coach from now on." Williams, based in Oklahoma, has been coaching Norris remotely, FaceTime sessions, video exchanges, workout plans, and meal programs. Norris flew to Oklahoma for the UCO Endeavor Games, another Move United-sanctioned competition, arriving a few days early to get reps in with his new coach. Williams has even loaned Norris his own throwing chair to use in competition and training. The results have come fast. At the Hartford Nationals last year in Grand Rapids, Michigan, less than a year into his adaptive sports journey, Norris set the Move United national record in discus for his classification. "He's very, very happy with what we've done so far, but nowhere near satisfied," Norris says of his coach. "Neither am I." Eyes on 2028. Norris is only about 2 years out from his injury. He still attends hand therapy twice a week and physical therapy twice a week and is relearning countless tasks most people never think about, carrying groceries, navigating stairs, stepping up a curb without looking down. He recently got back to driving, but through all of it, one goal has crystallized clearly in his mind. "LA 2028 Paralympics is top priority goal for me," Norris said. "I think about it really every day. It's the background of my phone. It's something that I'm going to do whatever and everything I can to be there. And I want to win." That drive to compete, to push, to be the best, it never went anywhere. It just found a new arena. "One of the first things that I thought when I was injured was, what do I do now without sports? It felt like you lose identity," he said. "I felt like I lost a lot of just life and a lot of purpose. Adaptive sport gave that back, and now Norris wants others to find what he found. I think more people need to be introduced to it," Norris said. "It doesn't have to be that you are competing, just being involved. Because you go to these events and it's so inspiring and humbling." Dominic Norris has been defined by sport his whole life. That hasn't changed. Only the sport has. And now from Uniquely You Indie, copyright 2026, Uniquely You. Howdy Homemade Ice Cream, serving sweet treats with a mission of inclusion, July 2026. In a city known for its vibrant food culture and strong community values, Howdy Homemade Ice Cream, Howdy, in downtown Indianapolis, stands out for something that goes far beyond dessert. It's a place where inclusion is not an initiative on the side. It is literally the foundation of the business. Originally founded in Dallas, Texas, Howdy blends super premium ice cream with a purposeful mission. Howdy Homemade is on a relentless pursuit to provide employment for individuals with intellectual and developmental disabilities. Howdy was founded on a simple but transformative belief that business can and should create opportunity for everyone. The original concept began in Cary, Texas, which envisioned a company that prioritized people first and food second. The goal was to build a workplace where individuals with intellectual and developmental disabilities could be trained, employed, and celebrated as essential contributors. From this foundation, Howdy grew into a franchise model designed to expand inclusive employment across the United States. The mission remains consistent in every location, and each provides meaningful jobs in an industry that depends on teamwork, customer interaction, and consistency, while recognizing the strengths and abilities of all employees. Bringing Howdy to Indianapolis. The Indianapolis location opened in 2023 through the leadership of Carmela Toller and Cindy Carter, two advocates deeply committed to expanding opportunities for individuals with disabilities. As part of their broader work with LEL Enterprises, they recognized a critical need in the local community: sustainable, meaningful employment for individuals with intellectual and developmental disabilities in an environment that fosters dignity, independence, and growth. The brick-and-mortar storefront stands at 370 North New Jersey Street. Their decision to bring Howdy to Indianapolis was rooted in both data and lived experience in Indiana. Approximately 1 million residents live with a disability, and employment rates remain significantly lower for this population compared to individuals without disabilities. In Marion County alone, only about one-third of individuals with disabilities are employed. Howdy was introduced as a direct response to this gap by offering not just jobs, but structured career pathways and workplace belonging. Howdy's business case was so compelling that it was awarded an Innovation Pilot Project grant from the state of Indiana to support its launch. Training, confidence, and workplace growth. Howdy employs individuals with intellectual and developmental disabilities, many of whom are seeking their first job or transitioning into more independent employment. Employees are over the age of 18 and come from across the Indianapolis area with a shared goal of gaining skills, income, and meaningful participation in the workforce. A defining feature of Howdy is its intentional and structured training model. Recognizing the high turnover rate common in the food service industry, the organization built a training system that is accessible, supportive, and skill-based. Employees participate in hands-on learning using auditory, visual, and kinesthetic methods to build confidence in essential tasks. Training includes station-based practice, repetition, and guided learning in areas such as food preparation, customer service, and hygiene standards. Employees are taught not only how to complete tasks, but how to engage with customers and represent the brand. Simple but meaningful routines, such as greeting customers and sharing featured flavors, are practiced until they become natural and empowering. This approach ensures that employees are not only prepared for their roles, but are set up for long-term success. The emphasis is on growth, independence, and pride in work, which are qualities that extend well beyond the ice cream counter. Seriously good ice cream, period. While the mission is central, the product itself is equally important. Howdy is known for its rich, small-batch ice cream made with high-quality ingredients and bold, memorable flavors. The menu includes classic favorites alongside seasonal and creative offerings, ensuring there is something for every customer. 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Employees are not hidden behind the scenes. They are the face of the business, interacting directly with customers and shaping the experience in real time. Customers all engage with a team that reflects the diversity and talent of the disability community. This visibility matters. It challenges assumptions about disability and employment while highlighting the value of inclusion in everyday life. For employees, the workplace becomes more than a job. It becomes a space for confidence building, social connection, and personal achievement. For customers, it becomes an opportunity to experience inclusion in action. In this way, Howdy functions as both an employer and a bridge, connecting people through shared experience, hospitality, and joy. More than ice cream, at its heart, Howdy is not just about dessert. It is about dignity, opportunity, and belonging. It is about creating a workplace where individuals with disabilities are not only included, but are essential. It is about showing that when people are given the right training, support, and opportunity, they thrive, and so does the community around them. As part of LEL Enterprises, the Indianapolis Howdy location contributes to a broader mission of expanding inclusive employment opportunities and demonstrating what is possible when businesses are designed with purpose at their core. Every visit is a reminder that inclusion can be both practical and powerful, and sometimes it can come with scoops and smiles, as every scoop connects us. Stop in to visit us, Howdy Homemade Ice Cream, 370 North New Jersey Street, Indianapolis, Indiana, 46204. And now from disabled-world.com, copyright 2026, Disabled World. Gene-edited beagles as autism research models, by Genomic Press, 24th of June, 2026. A review argues the family dog may become science's unlikely ally against autism. In a new Perspective for Genomic Psychiatry, Dr. Si-Ki Yuan and colleagues synthesize a decade of canine research, proposing gene-edited beagles as a complementary welfare-conscious model for autism therapeutics. For 30 years, the search for autism medicines has hit the same wall, and a new peer-reviewed perspective in genomic psychiatry suggests that the way around it has been sleeping at our feet the entire time. This article is a synthesis rather than a fresh experiment. It gathers a decade of scattered findings and makes a quiet, provocative case. The laboratory beagle, that gentle and biddable companion, may be the missing bridge between the petri dish and the clinic. More than 90% of candidate autism drugs collapse somewhere between the laboratory and the human trial. The review authors trace much of that wreckage to a single cause. The animals we test on cannot do the one thing autism most disturbs, which is to be social in the rich, glancing, eye-meeting way that people are. Mice are convenient and genetically pliable, yet a mouse does not read a face. Monkeys come closer, but they breed slowly, cost a great deal to keep, and the authors note, a steady human gaze reads to a macaque not as warmth, but as threat. If a drug cannot mend sociability in a creature that was never very social to begin with, how would anyone know whether it works? The question the synthesis poses is plain. What if the better model has been bred over 30,000 years to look back at us? Dogs did not simply move in beside us, they co-evolved to understand us, said Dr. Si-Ki Yuan, lead author of The Perspective. That shared social wiring is exactly what other laboratory species lack, and it is exactly what autism research has been missing. What the synthesis pulls together. The centerpiece is a line of dogs carrying engineered changes in SHANK3, a gene whose human counterpart is among the most reliably linked to autism. Across the studies the authors review, these dogs reproduce a striking range of human traits. They withdraw from social contact. They show altered responses to sound, to touch, and to pain. They look away from the eyes of a human face more quickly than other dogs do. the very flinch from the gaze that clinicians observe in autistic people. The review draws these threads into a single table of parallels from synapse to behavior that no individual study had assembled before. What does it mean that a dog, given the human version of an autism gene, begins to behave in human ways? When you place the canine findings beside the human literature, the overlaps are difficult to dismiss, said Professor Yong Q. Zhang, the corresponding author of the School of Life Sciences at Hubei University. This is not a replacement for mice or monkeys. It is a complement, a third lens that brings the social dimension into focus. Glimmers of treatment held at arm's length. The synthesis also gathers early and frankly preliminary signs that some of these traits can be eased. Review finding. Oxytocin, delivered as a nasal spray, lengthened the time mutant mothers spent licking their pups and coaxed the dogs to dwell longer on the human eye region. A carefully dosed psychedelic restored a kind of brain-to-brain synchrony between dog and handler that the mutation had broken. A compound that nudges neural activity back toward excitation rescued blunted touch sensitivity and social interaction. Could these scattered rescues point toward medicines that help people? The authors are careful, the samples are small, the settings controlled, and the human record on oxytocin remains mixed. Promise is not proof. Figure 1. Evaluation of potential drugs in ASD-associated SHANK3 mutant dogs. Evaluation of potential drugs in autism-associated SHANK3 mutant dogs. This image is a scientific infographic organized into three vertical columns that summarize research on SHANK3 mutant dogs, an animal model used to study autism spectrum disorder. The left column shows a beagle-like dog connected by arrows to three types of assessments: brain activity monitoring, visual attention testing, and tactile or pain sensitivity testing using electrical pulses and infrared laser stimulation. The middle column explains the detection methods, including wireless EEG recordings, comparing brain activity in dogs and humans, eye tracking technology to measure where dogs look, and sensory tests that evaluate touch and pain responses. The right column describes three experimental drug treatments, LSD, oxytocin, and PTZ, along with their chemical structures and reported effects. LSD is shown as increasing synchronization of brain activity, oxytocin as increasing attention to human eye regions, and PTZ as improving resting brain oscillations, sensory responsiveness, and social interactions. The figure uses arrows, icons, and color-coded sections to illustrate how researchers evaluate potential treatments for autism-related traits in SHANK3 mutant dogs. Image credit, Yong Q. Zhang. An honest reckoning with the ethics. None of this arrives without weight, and the authors do not pretend otherwise. Dogs occupy a tender place in human life, and the use of them in research troubles many people deeply. The review meets that discomfort head-on. It binds the work to the principles known as the three R's, replacement, reduction, and refinement, and stresses that every study passes stringent ethical review designed to use as few animals as possible. There is a hard tension here named plainly in the paper. Too few animals and the data crumble. Too many and the moral cost climbs. Striking that balance, the authors write, is the difficult center of the whole enterprise. Is it possible that the animal we domesticated for companionship is all along the one best suited to study the biology of connection? The road ahead, soberly mapped. Other limits are technical. Gene editing in dogs still succeeds only about a quarter of the time. Some mutations prove lethal. Training a dog to lie still for a brain scan can take the better part of 2 years. And the toolkit for canine neuroscience remains thin beside the lavish one built for mice. Where, then, does the field go? The authors call for new collaborations across disciplines, better editing methods, and gentler ways to train. Their closing argument is modest and in its way moving. The dog earns its place in this work not as a tool but as a translator. An animal that has spent 30,000 years learning to read us, now asked to help us read ourselves. The peer-reviewed perspective in genomic psychiatry titled Emerging Gene-Edited Dog Models for Autism Spectrum Disorder is freely available via open access starting on the 24th of June 2026 in Genomic Psychiatry. Yuan S., Shi Q., Zhao H., Guo K., Jiang YH, Zhang YQ, Emerging Gene-Edited Dog Models for Autism Spectrum Disorder, Genomic Psychiatry 2026, EPUB 2026, June 24th. About Genomic Psychiatry. Genomic psychiatry, advancing science from genes to society, represents a paradigm shift in genetics journals by interweaving advances in genomics and genetics with progress in all other areas of contemporary psychiatry. Genomic psychiatry publishes peer-reviewed medical research articles of the highest quality from any area within the continuum that goes from genes and molecules to neuroscience, clinical psychiatry, and public health. Editorial note. The argument at the heart of this perspective is both scientifically grounded and quietly striking. That the animal humans have spent millennia shaping into a social companion may hold answers about a condition defined by the challenges of social connection. With over 90% of candidate autism drugs failing before they reach patients, the case for rethinking preclinical models is not academic. It is urgent. This synthesis does not overreach. It assembles existing evidence carefully, acknowledges ethical complexity honestly, and frames the Beagle not as a replacement for existing models, but as a third lens, one that may finally bring the social dimension of autism into clearer focus for drug developers and researchers alike. Well, that's all the time we have for today. This has been Melinda Ambrose with Disability Connection. I hope you've enjoyed today's reading from the audio reading service at the Allen County Public Library in Fort Wayne, Indiana.
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2: Thanks for joining me for another edition of From the Kitchen, where it's all about home cooking and healthy eating. I'm home cook and presenter Keith Dunford, bringing you great ideas and recipes from the culinary experts from the best food publications and websites, and some ideas and recipes gathered from my travels around the country and around the world. From the Kitchen is brought to you by GateWave in New York City. A lot has been talked about salt, and how we should limit salt in our diets, and this, of course, is prudent advice. On the flip side of that, though, is how important salt is to our lives. Here's something from Cook's Illustrated on salt. Salt is one of the world's most valuable traded commodities. Salt allowed for the preservation of foods such as fish, meat, and cabbage. In this article by Scott Cathan, he says our bodies require salt for survival. Our dinners require it to taste good. Properly salting food is one of the most important skills in all of cooking. And the first comment is salt from up high. Raining salt down on foods from a high-held hand serves a practical purpose. The higher the salting point, within reason, the more even coverage you get. And in the second part of the article, Scott says there are two paths to deep seasoning: brine and dry salt. Brining means submerging the meat, most often poultry or pork, in salt solution so that the salt penetrates the meat, increasing the meat's ability to hold moisture. This helps lean cuts stay moist and juicy. Sometimes we add sugar or spices to the brine for extra flavor. And with dry salt, we often salt large cuts of meat, such as roasts and whole birds, in advance. Given enough time, 1 to 24 hours, the salt travels into the meat. In addition to seasoning it, salt helps the meat hold on to the moisture and remain juicy throughout cooking, and softens and dissolves some of the meat proteins to result in a more tender texture. And then there's salting while cooking. Salting in stages helps prevent oversalting, as variations in ingredients, such as how fatty your chicken thighs are, and burner strength, can impact flavor and seasoning. For the most well-rounded seasoning, salt foods early in the cooking process, and then taste and add more if needed at the end. If you oversalt a savory dish, you can try adding acids or a sweetener to balance the salt. You can also add more non-salty ingredients, such as more pasta or vegetables. And Scott goes on to say, salt is not just for savory foods. Most cakes, cookies, and other confections contain salt to help enhance their flavor. Even most fruit tastes better with a light sprinkling of salt. Are you skeptical? Try the pineapple challenge. Take two pieces of fresh-cut pineapple, lightly sprinkle one of them with salt, and then taste them side by side. The salted version should taste sweeter and more complex. And of course, there can be too much of a good thing. Be a little conservative when seasoning stocks and broths that you're going to reduce. The salt will become more prominent as the stock becomes more concentrated. In general, home-cooked dishes contain far less sodium than processed foods, such as chips, crackers, and frozen meats. And another comment is that cold temperatures dull the salt receptors in our mouths, so season cold foods a little more assertively. And then there's the inevitable question, which salt should I use? The three most common types of salt used in cooking are table salt, kosher salt, and sea salt. We use table salt in baking because it dissolves into batters and doughs more readily. We usually season meats with kosher salt because its large grains make it easier to feel how much salt we're applying. While large flaked, crunchy, minerally salt can be great sprinkled over roasted and grilled meat or vegetables, we don't call for it in recipes because irregularities in the size and flavor among products make it hard to get consistent results. And Scott recommends using a light hand when seasoning recipes that contain salty ingredients, such as capers, soy sauce, mustard, Worcestershire sauce, oyster sauce, ketchup, hot sauce, fish sauce, and olives. And when recipes don't specifically call out for the type of salt to be used, simply use table salt. And in that regard, there are some equivalents. 1 teaspoon of table salt equals approximately 1.5 teaspoons

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So let's move on now with our easy-to-prepare summertime breakfasts, including no-cook options. Here are a couple from Isabel Smith, a registered dietitian, nutritionist, and health coach located in New York. Here's Isabel's first suggestion. Cool Green Summer Smoothie. Here's what you'll need for the Cool Green Summer Smoothie. 1 medium diced cucumber, 1/2 cup of melon, 1 tablespoon of chopped mint, 1 teaspoon of coconut oil, 1 scoop or a serving of pea or hemp protein, 8 to 10 ounces of unsweetened almond milk, and 1/2 cup of ice. And here's how to make it. Put all the ingredients into a blender and blend until it's smooth. Then serve and enjoy. And Isabel Smith makes the following comment. The cucumber and melon make this smoothie hydrating, which is really good for those hot summer days, while the mint makes it refreshing. And here's a second easy-to-make breakfast recipe from Isabel Smith. Takes a little cooking. It's a paleo vegetable egg muffin. And this is what Isabel Smith has to say about that. Instead of slaving over a warm stovetop, during the weekend, bake a big batch of mini egg muffins that you can enjoy all week. Store in the fridge and during the week, reheat in the microwave. A serving is 2 muffins, which nets you about 12 grams of protein, then top with 1/4 of an avocado for healthy monounsaturated fats and a side of 1 cup of fresh fruit. Or if you're extra hungry, a slice of a high-fiber, 100% whole wheat toast. And here are the ingredients you'll need to make 12 paleo vegetable egg muffins. 12 eggs, 1/4 cup of milk, dairy or non-dairy is okay, 1/2 cup of shallots, 1 cup of spinach, 1/4 cup of eggplant, 1/4 cup of zucchini, 1/4 cup of mushrooms, and 1/4 cup of roughly chopped breakfast turkey bacon. And here's how we put together the paleo vegetable egg muffins. Scramble 12 eggs with 1/4 cup of milk. Chop up 1/2 of the shallots, 1 cup of spinach, 1/4 cup of eggplant, 1/4 cup of zucchini, and 1/4 cup of mushrooms, and add to the scrambled eggs. Now add 1/4 cup of roughly chopped breakfast turkey bacon for more protein. Divide evenly into 12 muffin pan cups and bake at 350 degrees for 20 to 25 minutes until the egg is fully cooked. And there you have breakfast for 6 days at 2 egg muffins per serving, or breakfast for 6 if you prefer. And to complete the breakfast, as Isabel Smith recommended, top with 1/4 of an avocado and a side of 1 cup of fresh fruit, or a slice of high-fiber, 100% whole wheat toast. Continuing with our easy-to-make summertime breakfasts, here's a couple from Eating Well that take less than 10 minutes to prepare. The first one is a 5-star recipe from the magazine. It's a pesto, mozzarella, and egg breakfast sandwich. And it's from the Eating Well Test Kitchen. And this is what the chefs say about it. This healthy vegetarian breakfast egg sandwich recipe is a delicious way to use up pesto and fresh mozzarella cheese. It's a single serving recipe and takes about 5 to 10 minutes. And here are the ingredients for the pesto, mozzarella, and egg breakfast sandwich. 1 whole wheat English muffin, 1 large egg lightly beaten, 3 tablespoons of chopped roasted red pepper, 1 teaspoon of prepared pesto, and 1 thin slice of fresh mozzarella cheese. And here's the one-step process of putting it together. Toast the English muffin

0: Combine the egg and the roasted red pepper in a small, about 8-ounce microwave-safe ramekin or bowl. Cover and microwave until the egg is set. That should be about a minute. Now spread the pesto on one half of the English muffin, then top with the cheese. Place the egg on the cheese, and then top with the remaining English muffin half. A really delicious and nutritious breakfast that's easy to prepare for one or for a group. And here's another quick-to-make breakfast sandwich from Cooking Light, and it's good for everyone, including our vegetarian listeners. Apple and veggie sausage breakfast sandwich. And the chefs say, this healthy vegetarian breakfast sandwich recipe comes together in about 5 to 10 minutes, but has plenty of protein from a vegetarian sausage patty and fiber from the whole wheat bread and apple to keep you satisfied all morning long. And here are the ingredients for the apple and veggie sausage breakfast sandwich. 2 slices of cinnamon raisin bread, preferably whole wheat. 1 frozen vegetarian sausage patty. 1 teaspoon of raspberry jam. 4 thin slices of apple. And 2 tablespoons of shredded cheddar cheese. And again, this is a simple one-step process of putting it together. Toast the bread. Microwave the sausage patty until it's hot. That should be about 30 seconds, or according to the package directions. Crumble and spread the jam on 1 piece of toast. Top with the sausage, the apple slices, the cheese, and the remaining slice of toast. Cut it in half and serve. And again, this is a single serving recipe, but would be easy to make for any group. And yet another easy-to-make 5 to 10 minute breakfast from Eating Well Test Kitchen, bagel gone bananas. Talk about a grab-and-go breakfast. This bagel topped with nut butter and banana slices is ready in just 5 to 10 minutes and easy to eat on the run. And the ingredients for the bagel gone bananas are simply 2 tablespoons of natural nut butter, such as almond, cashew, or peanut, a teaspoon of honey, a pinch of salt, 1 whole wheat bagel split and toasted, and a small banana sliced. And the simple directions, stir together the nut butter, honey and salt in a small bowl. Divide the mixture between the bagel halves and top with banana slices. And there you have, in 5 to 10 minutes, a truly easy-to-make breakfast as a single serving, or for a few folks. Here are a couple of recipes that take just a little longer to prepare, 10 to 15 minutes. Starting with a pina colada yogurt parfait. And the chefs at Eating Well Test Kitchen say, take a trip to the tropics with our pina colada-inspired parfait. It even makes a great breakfast when you need a sunny start to your day. And the ingredients for the pina colada yogurt parfait are just 1/3 cup of reduced-fat vanilla yogurt, 1/2 cup of crushed canned pineapple or canned mandarin oranges, and 1 tablespoon of toasted coconut. And here's a tip from the chefs. To toast the coconut, place the coconut in a small dry skillet and cook, stirring often, until it's golden, about 5 minutes. Or spread in a shallow baking dish and bake at 350 degrees until lightly golden and fragrant. Again, 5 to 10 minutes. This recipe is for a single serving, so adjust the ingredients accordingly for a larger group. And here's how you put it together. In a small serving bowl, place the yogurt, and then top the yogurt with pineapple or canned mandarin oranges and the coconut. It's as simple as that. A delicious pina colada yogurt parfait. Here's yet another one from Eating Well Test Kitchen. A mixy melt. For an easy breakfast that has plenty of staying power, spread refried beans on whole wheat toast and top with salsa and cheese. And here are the ingredients for the mixy melt. 2 tablespoons of canned non-fat refried beans, 1 slice of whole wheat bread toasted, a tablespoon of prepared salsa, and 1 tablespoon of shredded cheese, such as Mexican blend or Jack. And the simple directions of putting it together. Spread the beans on a toast, top with salsa, then the cheese. Microwave on high until the cheese is melted and the beans are hot. That should be about 45 to 60 seconds. You're listening to From the Kitchen, produced by Gatewave in New York City. So let's move on now to consider some easy-to-prepare meals for the summertime months. However, being summertime, there are precautions that need to be taken in the kitchen, both in preparing delicious meals and storing any leftovers for future use. So here are some useful recommendations from culinary experts on those two topics. The hot weather is the perfect time to picnic and cook outdoors. However, the warm weather also creates the perfect environment to support the growth of harmful food bugs. Keep your food and family safe by using some of these simple tips. Use a thermometer. A thermometer is the number one tool to make sure your grilled goodies are cooked to the perfect temperature to destroy pesky pathogens. And monitor leftovers. Perishable food like cooked or raw meats and salads should never be left out at room temperature for over 2 hours. When the weather gets hot, that's above 90 degrees, the acceptable time reduces for leaving food lying out to only about 1 hour. So toss any unrefrigerated food if it surpasses the time limit. Don't reuse marinades. During the summer, meats and poultry are oftentimes marinated and then grilled. Be sure to discard used marinade. This will prevent raw meat juices getting onto your cooked food. If you plan on using the marinade as a sauce for cooked meat, reserve some before marinating the meat itself. And separate raw and cooked foods. If you're getting ready to grill hot dogs, burgers, chicken or steak, be sure to use one plate for the raw stuff and a separate clean plate for the newly cooked foods. The same rule applies for tongs and other serving utensils. And really important, wash your hands frequently and properly in between handling different kinds of foods. And if you're taking a picnic meal to the park, the beach, or your favorite location, pack a safe picnic. Raw meats and poultry should be packed in a separate cooler and surrounded by ice. And if you have a long drive, coolers should be stored in the air-conditioned part of the car rather than in the hot trunk. And when defrosting frozen meats, defrost meats properly. Leaving raw meat and poultry on the countertop to defrost will only allow dangerous food bugs to grow. And defrost meat 1 to 2 days in advance in the refrigerator, and not out openly on the countertop. Wash fruits and veggies in cool tap water before eating to eliminate any bacteria. This includes washing produce like melon before you slice or peel it to make sure bacteria isn't transferred from the knife to your fruit or veggies. And here's the final recommendation. Decrease your cancer risk. Grilling is popular during the warm weather, but improper cooking techniques can increase your cancer risk. And with that said, let's talk about some delicious summertime lunches. Here's one that'll serve 8 from Martha Stewart. A spinach and cheddar slab quiche. Feed a crowd during the holidays with this big batch make-ahead quiche. It teems a rich sesame seed studded crust with a cheesy spinach filling. It takes about 20 minutes to prepare and about 30 to 40 minutes in cooking for a total time of about 1 hour and 10 minutes. And here are the ingredients you'll need for the spinach and cheddar slab quiche. Some unbleached all-purpose flour for dusting. 1 sheet, that's 14 ounces, of frozen all-butter puff pastry, thawed. 10 large eggs, plus 1 egg white. 1/4 cup of white sesame seeds. 10 ounces of frozen chopped spinach, thawed, drained, and squeezed dry. 3 ounces of cheddar cheese, coarsely grated. That's about 1 cup. 1¼ cups of heavy cream, and some kosher salt and freshly ground pepper. So let's get on with putting the spinach and cheddar slab quiche together. And here are the directions. Preheat the oven to 400 degrees. And then on a floured surface, roll out the dough to a 12-by-16-inch rectangle. Then prick all over with a fork. Whisk the egg white with a 1/2 teaspoon of water and brush over the dough. Sprinkle evenly with sesame seeds. And now roll the dough back onto the rolling pin and unroll onto a 9-by-13-inch rimmed baking sheet or shallow baking dish. Line the baking sheet or the shallow baking dish with parchment and fill with pie weights or dry beans to keep the dough pressed firmly into the pan during baking. Bake for 20 minutes at 400 degrees, and when done, remove the weights and the parchment, and if you find the parchment is sticking a little, bake for a few more minutes. Continue baking until it's golden and set on the bottom. That should be about 8 to 10 minutes more. And if it's browning too quickly, tent the edges with foil. And if the bottom of the pie is puffed excessively, just prick the bottom where it's puffed excessively to flatten it. Now let it cool for about 10 minutes. And on to step 2. Scatter the spinach and cheese evenly over the pastry, and in a large bowl, whisk together the eggs, cream, 1½ teaspoons of salt, and 1/4 teaspoon of pepper. Pour the mixture evenly over the spinach and cheese and bake until the quiche is set and puffed slightly. That should be 18 to 22 minutes. And again, if it's browning too quickly, tent and foil. Now let it cool on a wire rack and it'll be ready to serve warm or at room temperature. And there, in just a little over an hour, you have a delicious spinach and cheddar slab quiche to serve 8. And the chefs at Martha Stewart also offer the following suggestions for a variation to this spinach and cheddar slab quiche. For a tasty variation, use Gruyere cheese or Fontina instead of cheddar. And in the cook's notes, they say to get ahead, make the pastry shell up to a day in advance. And after baking, let it cool completely, gently wrap in parchment-lined foil, and store at room temperature. And if it's a great salad you're seeking for the summertime lunch, here's one from Cooking Light. Chicken salad with bacon, lettuce, and tomato. It takes about 15 to 20 minutes to prepare, 15 minutes to cook, and then it needs to be chilled for about 30 minutes, for a total preparation time of about an hour. This chicken salad has a creamy dressing and is best served over crisp lettuce leaves. And here are the ingredients. 5 slices of bacon, 3 cups of diced cooked chicken, 1 cup of chopped fresh tomato, 2 stalks of celery thinly sliced, 3/4 cup of mayonnaise, 2 tablespoons of minced green onion, 1 tablespoon of chopped parsley, 1 teaspoon of lemon juice, 1 dash of Worcester sauce, some salt and ground black pepper to taste, 12 leaves of romaine lettuce, and 1 large avocado sliced. So let's get on with putting the chicken salad with bacon, lettuce, and tomato together. In step 1, place the bacon in a large skillet and cook over medium-high heat, turning occasionally until it's evenly browned. That should be about 10 minutes. Drain the bacon slices on paper towels and crumble it. And on to step 2. Stir the chicken, bacon, tomato, and celery together in a bowl. And on to step 3. Whisk the mayonnaise, parsley, green onions, lemon juice, the Worcester sauce, and the salt and black pepper together in a bowl until the dressing is really smooth. Pour the dressing over the chicken mixture and toss to coat. It will be necessary now to refrigerate it until chilled, That'll be about 30 minutes. And finally, to serve, in step 4, stir the chicken mixture and serve over the romaine lettuce leaves and garnish with the avocado slices. Wow, what a wonderful salad for lunch. Chicken salad with bacon, lettuce, and tomato. And here's one that's sure to please. Serve 6, a tomato chicken parmesan. Takes about 15 to 20 minutes in preparation and a cooking time of about 30 minutes for a total of 45 to 50 minutes. And here's what the chefs at Cooking Light say. A delicious Italian breaded chicken smothered with cheese and tomato-based pasta sauce. Wow. And here are the ingredients. 2 eggs beaten, 1 cup of grated Parmesan cheese, 7 ounces of seasoned breadcrumbs, 6 skinless, boneless chicken breast halves, 1 tablespoon of vegetable oil, 12 ounces of pasta sauce, and 6 slices of Monterey Jack cheese. And here's the 4-step process of putting it together. Step 1. Preheat the oven to 375 degrees. And on to step 2. Pour the beaten eggs into a shallow dish or a bowl, and in another shallow dish or bowl, mix together the grated Parmesan cheese and the breadcrumbs. Now dip the chicken breasts into the beaten egg, then into the breadcrumbs to coat them thoroughly. And now to step 3. In a large skillet, heat the oil over medium-high heat. Add the coated chicken and sauté for about 8 to 10 minutes each side, or until the chicken is cooked through and the juices run clear. Now finally to step 4 and serving. Pour the tomato sauce into a lightly greased 9 by 13 inch baking dish. Add the chicken, then place a slice of Monterey Jack cheese over each breast, and bake in the preheated oven for 20 minutes or so until the cheese is completely melted. And now this delicious tomato chicken parmesan is ready to serve to the delight of 6 summertime lunch guests. To round out this segment on easy-to-prepare summertime lunches, here's one from Cooking Light. A fried egg avocado sandwich. It serves 4, takes about 20 minutes to prepare, and this is what the chefs say about it. Smoky mayonnaise, avocado, and fried eggs add enough heft to turn an open-faced BLT sandwich into an exciting, summertime-worthy lunch. And here's the short list of ingredients required for this fried egg avocado sandwich. 1/4 cup of canola mayonnaise, 2 tablespoons of water, 1/4 teaspoon of smoked paprika, 1/2 teaspoon of kosher salt divided, 1/2 teaspoon of black pepper divided, 4 center-cut bacon slices, 2 whole wheat English muffins split, 1 ripe avocado quartered, 4 romaine lettuce leaves, 4 thick tomato slices, and 4 large eggs. And here's the 4-step process of putting it together. Step 1. Whisk together the mayonnaise, 2 tablespoons of water, the paprika, 1/4 teaspoon of salt, and 1/4 teaspoon of pepper in a small bowl, and now set that aside. On to step 2. Cook the bacon in a large non-stick skillet over medium heat, turning occasionally until it's crisp. That should be about 8 to 10 minutes. Now, using a slotted spoon, transfer the bacon to a paper towel-lined plate. Increase the heat to medium-high, and add the English muffins cut side down to the drippings in the skillet, and cook until they're lightly toasted. That should take only about a minute. Now remove the muffins from the pan, and remove the pan from the heat. And on to step 3. Cut each avocado quarter into 4 slices and arrange on the muffins. Now sprinkle evenly with 1/8 of a teaspoon of salt and 1/8 of a teaspoon of pepper. break each bacon slice into two pieces, and place the two pieces on each sandwich. Now top with a lettuce leaf and one tomato slice, and sprinkle evenly with the remaining 1/8 of a teaspoon of salt and the remaining 1/8 of a teaspoon of pepper. And finally to step 4 in serving. Heat the skillet over medium-high and gently break the eggs into the hot skillet and cook until the whites are mostly set. That'll be about a minute and a half. Now cover and cook until the whites are completely set, but the yolk is still a little soft. That's about another minute. Finally, place one egg on each sandwich and drizzle each with 1.5 tablespoons of the mayonnaise mixture. And there you have a delicious fried egg avocado sandwich, a great summertime lunch for four. This Gateway broadcast of From the Kitchen will return after this short break. During hurricane and strong summer storm season, prolonged power outage and flood damage are two of the biggest food safety risks. So develop a plan before the storm hits. Buy ice packs and coolers in case there is a prolonged power outage. Pour water into containers and freeze it to make ice. Use an appliance thermometer to determine the safety of your perishable foods. Meat, poultry, fish, and egg products must be kept at 40 degrees Fahrenheit or below, and frozen food should be at 0 degrees Fahrenheit or below. For meats, check the canned goods aisle of your local grocery store for canned meats. These are fully cooked, and unopened canned meats don't require refrigeration. During a power outage, a refrigerator will keep food safe for up to 4 hours, and a full freezer will hold temperatures for 48 hours or 24 hours if half full. And never taste food to determine if it's safe. 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For information about food safety and for a free food thermometer, call the USDA at 888-674-6854 to talk to a food safety expert.
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0: Summer continues to be grilling season, and here's one to get you started from the summer edition of Cook's Country on steak grilling best practices. Here's the first one. Should I let steaks come to room temperature before I grill them? Well, some people have theorized that letting steaks warm for a bit outside of the refrigerator will result in more even cooking, since the temperature difference between the start and the end of cooking are smaller. But we've repeatedly found that any difference in the finished steaks are negligible. So the bottom line here is, you can cook steaks straight from the refrigerator. Now here are some tips on getting that best grilled steak. When grilling thick steaks, set up both a hotter and a cooler cooking zone. Indirect heat helps bring the interior up to temperature slowly and evenly, while direct heat enables flavorful browning. To prepare that steak for the grill, salt the steaks about 1 to 24 hours in advance. With time, the salt will pull juices out of the steak and dissolve in them, and then the salted juices will be reabsorbed, seasoning the interior and helping the steak remain juicy after cooking. Then, thoroughly pat the steaks dry, immediately before grilling, for more efficient browning. It takes heat energy to evaporate the moisture on your steak, and until that liquid is gone, flavorful browning won't occur. And a question regularly asked is, how many times do I have to flip the steak to get it cooked thoroughly? Well, over-flipping is not a problem. While many recipes call for flipping steaks just once, we found since that flipping frequently, as often as every 2 minutes, helps to promote even cooking. Now, how do you test for doneness? And we've said this many times. Rely on an instant read thermometer rather than cooking times to determine the doneness. And plan for carryover cooking. Many recipes call for removing steaks from the grill when they're 5 to 10 degrees below the desired temperature. The temperature of the meat will rise as the steaks rest. And resting is really important. Always let the steaks rest for about 10 minutes after cooking to allow for the redistribution of juices. Cutting into a steak immediately after grilling will drain more of the juices from the steak and dry it out. I hope those tips on how to cook the best steak will come in handy the next time you bring out the grill. And if it's not steak you're doing on the grill, here's an alternative. Harissa Grilled Chicken Skewers. It serves 4 with a serving size of 1 skewer. Takes about 30 minutes in preparation and 4 hours and 30 minutes total time, which includes 4 hours of chilling in the refrigerator. This recipe comes from a 2018 edition of Cooking Light. And this is what the chefs say about it. These skewers get a nice long marinating time due to the low amount of lemon juice. If your marinade is loaded with vinegar or citrus, go for 30 minutes to an hour at most to ensure the best texture. This marinade requires a little longer, from 4 hours or up to 18 hours. And here are the ingredients for the Harissa Grilled Chicken Skewers. 2 cups plus 1 tablespoon of water divided. 1 dried persilla chili. 3/4 of a cup of coarsely chopped yellow onion. 3 tablespoons of canola oil divided. 2 tablespoons of spicy or mild harissa hot chili pepper paste. 1.5 tablespoons of fresh lemon juice. 3/4 of a teaspoon of kosher salt. 1.5 pounds of boneless, skinless chicken thighs cut into 1-inch chunks. And some chopped fresh chives, they are optional. So let's get down to putting the Harissa Grilled Chicken Skewers together. Step 1. Microwave 2 cups of water in a microwave-safe 1-quart measuring cup on high for about 3 minutes. Now submerge the chili in the hot water and let it stand until it's soft and pliable. That should take about 10 minutes. And then drain, stem, and seed the chili. And now on to step 2. Combine the chili, onion, 2 tablespoons of oil, the harissa hot pepper paste, lemon juice, and salt in a blender. Now process until it's smooth and creamy. That should take about 20 seconds. And if needed, add a tablespoon of water to thin it down a bit. And here we go with step 3. Using a silicone spatula, scrape the marinade into a gallon-sized Ziploc plastic bag. Now add the chicken and stir to coat it well. Then seal the bag and chill in the refrigerator for 4 hours or up to 18 hours. And after removing from the refrigerator, on to step 4. Thread the chicken onto 4 8 to 12 inch skewers. Keep the chunks close to one another, forming a column of meat to ensure juicy results, then bring to room temperature for about an hour. And this is what the chefs say about picking the skewers. When buying skewers, check out the tips. 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Plus, they're affordable, about $8 for 6. And now to step 5 and grilling. 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Charcoal grill, a gas grill, or an electric grill. And they need to be set on high at about 450 to 500 degrees. Alternatively, heat a lightly oiled grill pan over high heat. Now gently blot the excess marinade from the chicken to ensure a nice sear. Then brush the chicken with the remaining 1 tablespoon of oil. And now to the fun part, step 6. Grill the skewers, turning them every 2 minutes until the chicken is lightly charred and cooked through. It'll take about 14 minutes to 15 minutes. Then let them rest for 5 to 10 minutes to cool and garnish with the chives if desired. And there you have delicious harissa grilled chicken skewers. And all you have to do to complete the meal is add a nice side salad or vegetable of your choice to provide 4 delicious grilled dinners. And now for our vegetarian listeners, here's an easy no-cook dinner, a Greek panzanella. It serves 8 to 10, so for a smaller group, adjust the ingredients accordingly. This recipe has just 8 ingredients, and here they are. You'll need 1 12 to 16 ounce loaf of artisan bread, a half a medium red onion, 3 pounds of heirloom tomatoes, that's 2 to 3 large ones, 1 cup of pitted Kalamata olives, a half a cup of extra virgin olive oil, a quarter cup of freshly squeezed lemon juice, 2 tablespoons of coarsely chopped fresh oregano leaves, together with a half a teaspoon of kosher salt and some freshly ground pepper, and 6 ounces of feta cheese crumbled. Getting this vegetarian Greek panzanella to the table is in 6 easy steps. And here's step 1. Slice or tear the bread into 1-inch cubes. You'll need 8 to 10 very full cups. Now spread the bread cubes over a baking sheet. Leave them uncovered overnight to get stale and hardened. Alternatively, if you don't mind using the oven, bake the bread in a 300-degree Fahrenheit oven until they're hardened on the outside, but still slightly soft in the middle, stirring once or twice during the baking, which should take 15 to 20 minutes. And now on to step 2. Thinly slice the onion and soak it in a bowl of cold water for 10 to 15 minutes while assembling the rest of the salad. And to do that, here we go with step 3. Cut the tomatoes into large bite-sized pieces and place them in a large bowl. Now coarsely chop the olives and add them to the bowl and then set it aside. And now on to step 4 and making the vinaigrette. Combine the oil, the lemon juice, oregano, salt and a few grinds of pepper in a jam jar. Then cover and shake vigorously to combine them. Alternatively, you can combine the ingredients in a small bowl and whisk to combine. And now here we go with step 5. Drain the onions and add them to the bowl of tomatoes. Then add the bread, pour the vinaigrette over the top, and toss to thoroughly combine. And now, to step 6 and to serve the Greek panzanella. Let the salad sit at least 30 minutes, or up to 4 hours before serving if you have the time. Stir occasionally so the juices and the vinaigrette are evenly distributed. Then, just before serving, stir in the feta cheese. Have you ever experienced the dilemma of seeing an empty bag of sugar but eyeing a bottle of honey and wondering, how can I substitute the honey for the sugar? Well, you can for almost everything, and I'll give you an easy-to-remember guide on the conversion ratio in just a minute. But before that, let's just consider something about sugar. Health experts and nutritionalists have for long said that processed sugar is bad for you, and you can't make it yourself. Honey, on the other hand, you can make with the help of our friends the honeybees. Back in the day, our forefathers, and pretty much everyone in medieval Europe, used honey to sweeten baked goods. they also used something called cider molasses. So these are time-tested practices we can use in modern times. Here are some differences between baking with honey and sugar. Honey is a powerful sweetener, so you need to use less of it. The last thing you want to do is to bite into the perfect cookie, only for it to be way too sweet to enjoy. Honey also has more flavor than sugar, which is great, but it can overwhelm all the other flavors in your baked goods. So you need to use less of it when you substitute honey for sugar. And also, you'll need to use less of other liquids in your recipe. When you substitute honey for sugar, you're adding more liquid to the recipe, because honey is about 20% water. To make up for that, you'll need to reduce the amount of other liquids in the recipe. As a guide, for every 1 cup of sugar you're substituting, reduce the other liquids by 2 tablespoons. If you're replacing 1/2 cup of sugar with honey, then reduce the other liquids by 1 tablespoon. If you're replacing less than 1/2 cup of sugar, then you don't need to reduce the other liquids. When substituting honey for sugar, the oven temperature needs to be reduced a little. Because honey has a higher sugar content, it cooks quicker and can burn easier than sugar. So you'll need to lower the oven temperature by about 25 degrees to make up for that. Be sure to check your baked goods often so you don't accidentally burn them. 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Honey is much denser than granulated sugar, so it can easily make your baked goods turn into meaty hockey pucks. 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
0: And now to my favorite part of the program, sweet endings. Here's a suggestion for a scrumptious, no-bake strawberry dessert lasagna. This recipe is by Hilary Mayer from Eating Well. It takes about 45 minutes in pre-prep and then requires refrigeration for about 8 hours before serving, or overnight. This no-bake strawberry dessert lasagna is a great make-ahead dessert, and depending on the portion size, this could serve anywhere from 8 to 10 people. And if there are any leftovers, this can be refrigerated for a delicious dessert at another time. Here's what Hilary says about the no-bake strawberry dessert lasagna. Turn fresh strawberries and blueberries into a refreshing layered dessert with graham crackers and a sweetened ricotta filling. Fresh strawberries are lightly cooked for the sauce, and a smattering of fresh blueberries finish the dish. If you don't have any blueberries, you can substitute any of your favorite fruit to change up the flavor. This recipe has 12 ingredients, so I'll describe them in 2 parts. So here are the first 6. You'll need 2 pounds of strawberries, sliced. That's about 5 cups. 2 teaspoons of vanilla extract, divided. 3 tablespoons of cornstarch with a pinch of salt. 2/3 cup of water. 1/2 cup of granulated sugar. And 1 tablespoon of lemon juice. And now here are the next 6 ingredients. 3/4 cup of heavy cream. 2 cups of part skim ricotta cheese, 1/2 cup of confectioner's sugar sifted, 2 teaspoons of grated lemon zest, 15 honey graham cracker squares, that's about 8 ounces, and 1 cup of blueberries. And now here, in 3 steps, is the preparation for the no-bake strawberry dessert lasagna. And here's step 1. First, combine the strawberries, the teaspoon of vanilla, cornstarch, salt, water, granulated sugar and lemon juice in a large saucepan. Then cook, stirring frequently over medium heat until it's boiling. Once it's boiling, continue cooking, stirring constantly until it's thickened and the strawberries are beginning to break down. That should take about 2 minutes more. Now remove from the heat. Let the mixture cool to room temperature. That'll take about 1 hour. And now on to step 2. While the strawberry mixture is cooling, whip the cream with an electric mixer until firm peaks form. Then fold in the ricotta, the confectioner's sugar, the lemon zest, and the remaining 1 teaspoon of vanilla. Now refrigerate until you're ready to do the final assembly. And now to step 3, to assemble the no-bake strawberry dessert lasagna. Lay 7.5 graham crackers along the bottom of a 9x13-inch pan. Now spread 1/2 the ricotta mixture over the top, followed by 1/2 of the strawberry mixture and 1/2 of the blueberries. Now lay another 7.5 graham crackers over the top and repeat with the remaining ricotta mixture, strawberry mixture, and the blueberries. Now cover and refrigerate until the graham crackers are very soft. That should take about 8 hours, but better overnight for a prepared dessert the following day. And to serve, cut the no-bake strawberry dessert lasagna into the desired portion size. And there's a dessert to complement a great summertime dinner. And now here's something from our own kitchen, which has become a favorite with our family and friends. It's a peach mousse. It's a no-cook recipe that's light and easy and makes for a great, cool summertime dessert. It serves 4, takes about 20 to 30 minutes to prepare, and has only 6 ingredients. And here are those ingredients. You'll need 1 package of orange Jell-O, 1 cup of water boiled, 3 medium ripe peaches sliced, 2 tablespoons of honey, 1/4 teaspoon of almond extract, 1 cup of whipped topping or 1 cup of whipped cream, which is what I usually use, and some fresh mint or additional peach slices or raspberries for topping when you serve. And to get this delicious peach mousse to the table, it's in 4 steps. And here's step 1. Place the cup of boiling water and the Jell-O in a large mixing bowl and stir to dissolve. And then, in step 2, place the peaches, honey, and the almond extract in a food processor or a blender and process until it's smooth. Now add that to the Jell-O mixture and stir to combine. Once that's done, cover and refrigerate for about 1.5 hours. And now to step 3. Beat the mixture on high speed for about 5 minutes and then gently fold in the whipped topping. And now to serve, spoon the mousse into stemmed wine glasses, or as I do on many occasions, use plastic drink glasses. Then refrigerate for about 1 hour. Then garnish with your favorite toppings. I use fresh mint, some additional peach slices, raspberries, and strawberries. I hope you'll have the opportunity to try some of today's suggestions that can make cooking just a little easier during this warmer weather. A quick reminder that we love to hear from you. Call us with your opinions on our programming or suggestions about topics we should present. You can always leave a message around the clock at 646-202-1049. Thanks for being with me again for another edition of From the Kitchen. If you or someone you know has a great kitchen idea, I'd like to hear about it. You can send it to me by email, ftkideas@gmail.com. I'll repeat that, ftkideas@gmail.com. I look forward to hearing from you, and I'll include your ideas and recipes in future editions of From the Kitchen. You've been listening to another edition of From the Kitchen, brought to you by Gatewave from New York City. 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And in the meantime, from my kitchen to yours, happy cooking. And now, for most of you, People Magazine is coming up next here on Gatewave.

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2: This is the New York Times, and today is Wednesday, August 5th, 2026, and I'm your volunteer reader, Ben Shapiro, and here is the first story today from the New York Times. Most have sandbags at the entrance. Many have shrapnel scars and scorch marks, or have been reduced to burned-out husks. All across Ukraine, gas stations tell the tale of a lethal new front in the war with Russia. Russian forces have attacked nearly 250 Ukrainian gas stations in recent months in what officials, analysts, and operators say is a systematic and deadly campaign of retaliation for Ukraine's strikes on Russian refineries. The stations, a beloved and quirky fixture of Ukrainian life, have become objects of anxiety and fear. Ukraine says its long-range strikes on Russian refineries aim to choke off the revenues that fund Russia's war machine and pressure the Kremlin to stop the fighting. Russian state news media said the strikes on Ukrainian gas stations are similarly aimed at disrupting transport logistics for Kyiv's forces. But Ukrainians note that unlike Russian refineries, the gas stations being targeted draw a daily procession of ordinary civilians as customers. Many of the Russian refineries are state-owned or belong to big companies, while many of the gas stations in Ukraine are independent retail businesses. Though Ukrainian soldiers sometimes frequent the stations, they are not military installations. Striking civilian gas stations has no real impact on military fuel supplies, said Serhiy Bestrikhonov, a former advisor to Ukraine's defense minister. Therefore, the sole purpose of these attacks is to terrorize the civilian population, he said. And Russia's defense ministry has started reporting on gas station strikes in its daily bulletins. It has shared video footage of drone attacks on stations, which it said were in active use by Ukrainian troops. Rybar, a Russian pro-war telegram channel, believed to be close to the military, recently wrote that the campaign was gaining momentum. While Ukraine's strikes on refineries have caused fuel shortages in Russia, for now the gas station's attacks have dented the Ukrainian psyche more than the fuel supply. Ukraine's gas stations have long been about far more than just fuel. They are social hubs, known for hot dogs and spotless bathrooms, way stations for civilians crisscrossing a country whose airspace has been closed for 4 years. Near the front lines, they offer refuge to soldiers fresh from battle, a place to mingle over a latte with comrades, support staff, and civilians. But now, some drivers minimize station stops, avoiding bathroom breaks, and carrying extra fuel cans in their cars. When they do stop, they might start the gas pump and then scurry away from the station, skipping the mini-mart to wait while their tanks fill. People tend not to linger if they can help it. Some employees now take cigarette breaks at a distance from the stations. Roads throughout Ukraine are signposted with the destruction of the Russian campaign. Driving between Dnipro and Zaporizhia in southern Ukraine, nearly every other gas station is a charred shell. A station can be open one night, then gone the next. A gas station along the highway was empty one recent evening, save for soldiers filling up a truck. Not even the station workers were present. They had moved about 500 yards up the road to watch from a distance. On the highway leaving Kharkiv in northeastern Ukraine, two gas stations directly across from each other were shredded with fragments of shahid drones scattered around twin craters. Ribbons of twisted metal hung above the pumps, creaking in the wind. Just 10 minutes down the road, another gas station was burned down to the studs. At another, a blackened gas pump was blown backward, peeking out of the rubble of the wrecked station building, where the tissue packs and surprisingly intact mug that said in English, "Coffee gets me started, Jesus gets me going." One gas station in Kharkiv, with signs of strike damage, had white cylindrical sandbags piled high at its entrance, along with a fresh-looking poster that declared in Ukrainian, "During an air raid alert, the gas station closes." It also read, "Personnel leave the gas station and stay in the shelter until the end of the alert." Another station had boarded up its windows, but business carried on, uninterrupted, as an air raid alarm started to wail. The strikes have killed a number of people, including Maxim Osenduk, who had worked for the New York Times as a driver before being drafted into the Ukrainian military. He died in June in an attack on a station in the southern city of Kherson. One attack on a station in Zaporizhia killed two people on July 6th, another killed a man in Izium on July 5th, and one in the Dnipropetrovsk region on July 1st claimed the

July 27th alone. According to Armed Conflict Location and Event Data, a nonprofit that tracks global conflict, the Russian attacks seem to come in clusters. Four stations in Poltava hit between July 24th and 25th. Three in Odessa hit overnight between July 7th and 8th. And stations in Sumy, Chernihiv, Poltava, and Kharkiv all came under attack on July 3rd. 2 days earlier, five were hit in the Dnipropetrovsk region alone. Most strikes have occurred in regions near the front lines, though places further from the battlefield have not been immune, according to ACLED and the Kiev-based A95 Consulting Group. A95 also reported that fuel truck drivers were increasingly refusing to go to the most dangerous areas. As drivers and customers make their own risk recalculations, Ukrainian officials and station operators have also made adjustments. The authorities set up mobile fueling points for residents of Trostianets in the Sumy region after strikes destroyed every gas station in the area. Some gas stations in the Donetsk region of eastern Ukraine have installed anti-drone netting. One leading chain, WOG, acknowledged that its stations had suffered some of the heaviest losses among fuel market operators. WOG has advised against leaving cars near gas stations and introduced special operating procedures this month for areas near the front lines. It ordered its stations to close between 9 p.m. and 7 a.m., to switch off outside lights at night and suspend all fueling during air raid alerts. Ukraine's Ministry of Economy did not respond to requests for comment about the economic impact of the gas station strikes. The Oil and Gas Association of Ukraine, which called the campaign an attempt to exert psychological pressure on society, said that there were no price spikes at the pump or fuel shortages like those that have affected Russians in recent months. At first glance, it resembles the situation in Russia, but the result is radically different. Andrei Pikvarsky, the chief executive of WOG, wrote in a Facebook post, "In Russia, after the strikes, there are queues at gas stations, a shortage of fuel in individual regions, and interruptions with supply. But in Ukraine these days, it's the opposite. People gas up as quickly as possible at largely empty stations, then speed away." Well, we continue now with more news from the New York Times. When Harmony Simon, a postal worker in Aix-les-Bains, a lakeside town in southwestern France, rang the bell of a retiree's apartment on a scorching recent morning, she wasn't there to deliver the mail. She was there to check that the retired woman, Martine Combe, 68, who suffers from diabetes and asthma, hadn't succumbed to heat stroke. After Miss Combe let her inside, Miss Simon, 41, rushed to inspect the windows, which her host had covered with peeling bits of aluminum foil. It was a makeshift, tenuous solution to repel the sun, and Miss Simon had an alternative to suggest. "You know, my apartment, I've attached survival blankets to the windows," she told Miss Combe, referring to the shiny wraps that runners drape themselves in after marathons. "It's brought the temperature down by 4 degrees, she added. It was advice that Miss Combe needed. With no air conditioning, the temperature in this cramped apartment, which has large windows overlooking the lake, had recently risen to as high as 36 degrees Celsius, and that's 97 degrees Fahrenheit, Miss Combe told her visitor. "Staying locked up in there all afternoon is tough," she added. The exchange was not a one-off. Miss Simon was there as part of a countrywide emergency policy introduced in June by Prime Minister Sebastien Lecornu,
when a brutal heat

wave hit France, breaking several heat records. All postal workers are now encouraged not only to deliver the mail, but also to check on older people. Through their daily rounds, postal workers are often the only ones who have regular contact with elderly or isolated individuals, Mr. Lecorneau said in a letter to mayors, listing measures and recommendations to face the heat. All French cities keep a register of vulnerable residents who have asked to be contacted during hot periods, but those lists are hard to keep updated, and cities are not always able to make sure all interested parties have signed up. With its network of 65,000 workers embedded in their local communities, the Postal Service could help to find people not registered with local authorities, Mr. Lecorneau said. Much like the rest of Europe, the fastest warming continent and the one with the oldest average population, France has endured a series of heat waves since the start of the summer. According to a provisional estimate by Santé Publique France, the nation's public health agency, nearly 6,000 people died as a result of the most severe one in June, of whom two-thirds were age 75 and older. There was a particularly sharp increase in deaths at home, raising concerns about older and sick people living on their own. It's a segment of the population that Ms. Simon, the postal worker, knows well. Some of them, well, unfortunately, they see just us, she said, as she sorted through the mail at the post office before the start of her round. For years, Ms. Simon and her colleagues have regularly checked on people who have registered with the municipal social services. Under the new policy, she is now required to detect at-risk individuals who may not be on the city's radar. The first woman she visited that day was Elvira Bertaneglio, who is 95, who lives alone on the fifth floor of a modern building near the train station. Miss Bertaneglio was grateful for the company. "It does me good to see young people at my age," she said. She had not left her apartment in months, she said, and rarely gets visitors except her son Charles, who lives hundreds of miles away. "I suffer from loneliness," she said. The heat, too, has been hard to bear. "At 95, you don't feel the same as when you're 50," she said from her couch, sitting next to the open windows and the spinning fan. Her cat, she said, has been a comfort and a reliable thermometer. "When he doesn't move from under the bed, it's a sign that it's really hot," she said, chuckling. Miss Bertaneglio first visited the region a decade ago for surgery and fell in love with its mountainous surroundings. Like many retirees, she soon decided to move to Alais-les-Bains, a spa town known for its peaceful lake and thermal baths. That influx has made this the fastest aging place in the region, according to the town's mayor, Renaud Beretti, who said that at least 13% of the town's 30,000 residents were over 75. "So we need to be especially vigilant," Mr. Beretti said. And this year, the town has opened the air-conditioned lobby of a cultural center in the afternoons, offering residents a place to cool off with fresh drinks, games, and concerts. Postal workers help flag those who can't make it there. "We know there are people who live in isolation," the mayor said, "and that's where La Poste has an advantage, to be able to walk through the door and gain knowledge that we couldn't otherwise have." With the decline of paper mail, the Postal Service has had to reinvent itself with new offerings, including delivering food for a fee. Checking up on older people is a logical outgrowth of that service and has turned some postal workers into de facto medics. Fares Safari, who is 32, a postal worker in Veniceau, a suburb of Lyon, said that he recently had to care for a resident who seemed about to faint. "She was in really bad shape," he said. "I stayed there until her son arrived." And during periods of intense heat, Mr. Safari said he made sure his customers
were eating properly. He also gave them additional advice. He said, keep a bottle of water right next to you. Keep hydrating constantly. Despite the heat, Miss Simon said she won't stop cycling across the city streets. It's part of the job, she said, before approaching her last drop-in of the morning. It's quite pretty, she said, after letting herself into an apartment building with a skeleton key that gives her access to most buildings in town. This was one of the few in town that she had never visited, she said. She was here to see Gilberte Milano, 88, who ushered her into a small apartment with closed shutters. As long as God doesn't want me, I'll stay, Miss Milano pointed a finger in the sky. She manages well enough on her own, she says, going on long morning walks and watching the Tour de France in the afternoon. But she also sometimes feels overwhelmed by deep anxiety and appreciates the postal workers' visits, she confided to Miss Simon. Postal workers, she said, are a bit like our psychologists. Still, she made sure Miss Simon was doing okay, too. Maybe you'd like something to drink, she asked Miss Simon with a smile. You really must be thirsty. And here's another story from the New York Times. Shanice Salih had been traveling for 23 hours from South Africa, where she landed in Brussels, only to face a demoralizing sight that has been all too common for foreign travelers entering or leaving the European Union. There was a long, long line for passport control, barely moving. Miss Salih, who was 39, said she stood in that line for 5 hours and 15 minutes. There were only 6 border security booths open, which officers and them processing roughly 1,000 people, she estimated. She waited so long that the rental company gave away the car she had reserved, and she had to pay about $740 more for another one. Some people were sitting on the floor and sort of scooting their bums up when the line moved, she said. She posted a video on social media showing the dispirited crowd under the glaring lights of the Brussels entry hall. It's not just Brussels, it's Lisbon. The lines peaked at 6 hours. In Amsterdam, KLM says its travelers are missing their flights at twice the usual rate during peak hours. Across Europe, travelers have been bemoaning delayed vacations and chaotic business travel. All blame the same culprit, Europe's new biometric border system, which aims to better track travelers and keep out unauthorized visitors by taking their fingerprints and facial scans. So far, it has succeeded in annoying them. Both travelers and much of the travel industry are irate, with the Ryanair chief condemning the bureaucratic stupidity of the European Union. Though EU officials have pointed a finger at pre-existing problems with airport staffing and logistics, Ursula von der Leyen, president of the bloc's executive arm, has acknowledged technical problems in the new system. Recognizing the severity of the problem, the European Commission is considering extending a grace period that allows airports to temporarily stop collecting key biometric data in the case of long lines. Guillaume Mercier, a spokesman for the Commission, said last week that we are now in constructive contact with nations to see what the challenges are at certain border crossing points. Nightmare experiences are well documented, but not typical. Based on data collected by the firm Quensor, wait times in Amsterdam averages 15 minutes in late June and early July, and about 9 minutes in Paris. But when problems occur, they balloon quickly. Reports of hours-long lines or missed connections continue to accumulate across Europe, blanketing social media and making for office chatter among travelers around the world. My family had warned me about how long these lines were, but they were so much worse than we expected,
said Mike Sofka, who was 39, who waited in line with his wife at Charles de Gaulle Airport near Paris for about 3 hours before flying back to Chicago in early July. The goal of the new system is simple. Europe wants to better track who travels into and out of its 29-country free movement zone. Anyone visiting from outside, including from the United States and Britain, must register. But gathering the biometric data takes time, especially when thousands of people need to do it at once. Big backups have been reported ever since the system began to be phased in during the autumn of 2025. Airport workers often do what they can to help, like distributing water bottles, but tempers can run short. Returning home from a July holiday at Lake Como in Italy, Taylor Hendrickson, who is 25, had a layover in Brussels, where she waited in line for around 2.5 hours to get through passport control. She missed her connecting flight to Washington, D.C. They were handing out Biscoff cookies and lollipops, she said. It made it worse, honestly. I was like, don't even do that. Some people were borderline in tears, saying that they needed to get home to their families, but that the airport staff would not allow them to cut the line. She said one worker, rather than offering solutions, was just saying, want a cookie? Want a cookie? Alexander Zanel, the chief executive of Fraport Greece, which runs airports around the country, including on the isles of Corfu and Mykonos, said that customers have at times lined up out the doors before reaching border control. Some authorities blame glitches in the technology itself. Issues have been reported with both vendors implementing the process and the European Union's central technology. Kiosks are meant to collect the biometric images without needing border control officers to do it, but in many airports, the machines either do not work or haven't been activated. Daniel Bunn, an American, said that was the case when he flew to Brussels on business in April. The kiosks are right there next to where you're standing in line, said Mr. Bunn, head of the Tax Foundation in Washington, explaining that he had waited for 1.5 hours. Hussein Chiowa Leki, a British airport spokesperson, said that the airport had installed about 60 kiosks to reduce the number of passengers needing to go through staffed border checkpoints, but the machines are not yet in use, as they are still being tested. The airport hopes to have them operational as soon as possible, she said. In some airports, they're slowly figuring out how to manage the new system. Pedro Moura, General Coordinator of Portugal's Borders and Foreigners Coordination Unit, said that while lines at Lisbon's airport have reached as long as 6 hours in December, these days they are 1 hour during the peak periods. Ahead of the summer rush, the border authority was adding 369 new border guards to ease pressure. The country has also been early to roll out an app, also active in Sweden, that allows people to submit much of their information in advance. In some places and at quiet times of day, lines are whizzing along even with the new system. Cameron Hewitt, a travel writer for Rick Steves Europe, worried that he might encounter problems when he traveled through Amsterdam from Seattle this year. I was a little nervous, he said, but I didn't dilly-dally getting off the plane. In the end, though, he whisked through registration and made his tight connection in plenty of time. But Miss Sally, a travel agent who thought that the horror story she saw online might be exaggerated, has found during her travels that meltdowns are real. She has heard from other travelers about backups in Amsterdam and Paris, and in addition to her own Brussels debacle, she had to wait in a 2-hour line in Copenhagen. She arrived to her flight only 5 minutes before the gate closed. And border guards can already hit pause on collecting fingerprints and facial scans for up to 6 hours once lines get out of control. That ability is set to expire in September, but the European Union can extend it.
Airlines and airports asked for greater flexibility to suspend the system preemptively after they know a rush is coming but before lines have formed. EU officials refused that request. Eventually, the authorities still insist updated border checkpoints will be both more secure and faster than the old ways. Bart Vandenbrink, the Dutch migration minister, acknowledged that the system is a big implementation challenge, but said that it will be worth it. And also from the New York Times, 7 people were killed and 40 wounded in an apparent drone explosion on a beach in southwestern Russia, local authorities said Monday. Videos on social media and verified by the New York Times showed a winged aircraft nose-diving onto the crowded Black Sea beach, exploding on impact and sending some bathers rushing back to shore. 3 children were among those killed and 21 people were hospitalized, the regional emergency response team said in a statement. The drone struck a resort in Arkhipov Osipovka, a warm, rural Russian town that lies in the Krasnodar region. That area is close to Ukraine and has experienced recent strikes during the war between Russia and Ukraine. Our reading of the New York Times continues after this short break.

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0: I'm Ben Shapiro with more news and information for you from the New York Times. And we ended the last segment with news of troubles at the airports in Europe. And we're going to start this segment with news about troubles at airports in the U.S. Well, air travel has become agony for many travelers, enduring endless lines arguing about luggage with harried airline employees, running for flights because of security delays. Well, the list goes on. During the recent U.S. government shutdowns, lines often extended around and outside terminals in scenes that still haunt travelers. But overwhelmed U.S. airports and airlines are working to ease some of the worst pinch points, passenger and luggage screening. New, albeit limited, programs are using tools like biometric technology and remote check-in facilities to get passengers and their bags to their destinations more efficiently. What we've had for a long time is a very traditional and labor-intensive, said Laura Albert, an engineering professor at the University of Wisconsin-Madison, whose research has included risk-based security. We are overdue for some innovative and experimentation. These initiatives won't address the havoc that could be wreaked by future government shutdowns, though a separate U.S. government program called Gold Plus might. It allows airports to choose a private screening model instead of Transportation Security Administration agents. Only three airports have opted into Gold Plus, which the TSA Workers Union has criticized as possibly detrimental to safety. Here are a few ways airport lines could get shorter. Well, first, they could get remote security screening. Some travelers flying out of Boston can clear the security before they even get to the airport and avoid having to drive and park there. Passengers departing from Logan International Airport on Delta Airlines and JetBlue Airways flights from 5:30 a.m. to 4 p.m. can go to a remote terminal about 23 miles away in suburban Farmingham, Massachusetts, where they'll go through TSA screening and board a secure bus that deposits them past security checkpoints. Tickets, which cost $9 and are limited, can be booked as late as 90 minutes before departure, though buying earlier is recommended. Returning passengers can take a Logan Express bus back to the remote terminal. Another location is expected to open this fall in Braintree, about 12 miles south of Boston, said Benjamin Crawley, a spokesman for Massport, the agency that runs the airport. Massport is, after considering adding a Boston location, and is working to add more airlines to the program, Mr. Crawley added. Then there's early baggage drop. Eligible travelers on United Airlines flights departing from Chicago O'Hare International before 10 a.m. can drop off their checked bags at the airport from 6 p.m. to 9 p.m. the day before. This program is also available as Antonio B. Juan Pat International Airport in Guam, where passengers on United flights departing before 9:30 a.m. can check their bags from 7:30 p.m. to 9:30 p.m. the day before. While the program called Twilight Bag Drop does require two trips to the airport, it can be particularly beneficial for customers traveling with bigger, bulkier items, such as ski equipment and golf clubs, said Aaron Jankowski, a spokeswoman for United. Then there's easier international transfers. Travelers connecting in the United States after an international flight have long had to claim, screen, and recheck their bags. But now some arriving passengers may be able to bypass all or part of that gauntlet, though they will still need to clear customs. It depends on the program, the airline, and the itinerary. The one-stop security program allows Delta passengers flying from Heathrow Airport in London and connecting domestically at Hartsfield-Jackson Atlanta International Airport to skip TSA screening and have their bags automatically transferred to their next flight. The same goes for travelers flying on American Airlines from Heathrow to Dallas-Fort Worth International Airport. A separate initiative called International Remote Baggage Screening focuses on bags which are automatically transferred, though passengers still need to go through TSA screening. U.S. Customs and Border Protection employees conduct baggage inspections remotely by reviewing X-ray images of checked bags before eligible flights land. This program also varies by airline, airport, and flight. Delta and Korean Air, Incheon International to Hartsford Jackson, Detroit Metro, Los Angeles International, Minneapolis St. Paul International, and Seattle Tacoma International, American Airlines, Sydney to Los Angeles International, and United, Sydney to San Francisco International, and dedicated biometric lines. The TSA Touchless ID program grants passengers access to a dedicated lane where they speed up their trip by using facial recognition instead of physical documents to verify their identities. Touchless ID is available at 65 U.S. airports and includes 6 participating airlines: Delta, United, American, Hawaiian, Southwest, and Alaska. Biometrics can also make coming home faster. Citizens entering the United States can join a line that lets them simply have their photo taken by a kiosk, even if they don't belong to a trusted travel program like Global Entry. This option, called Enhanced Passenger Processing, is available at more than 30 airports, including some that screen U.S.-bound passengers abroad before departure. The lines have shaved wait times for citizens by an average of 25%, said Jessica Turner, a CBP spokeswoman. And now here's more from the New York Times. And we turn to the opinion pages of the Times for this story. This story is by Paul Eisenstein. Mr. Eisenstein is a journalist who covers the auto industry, and he wrote this from Detroit. Here's some geographic trivia. Where are the only major border crossings in the 48 contiguous states where you head south to go to Canada? Answer: Detroit, where there are now 3 roadways to cross under or over the Detroit River. The latest connection, the Gordie Howe International Bridge, opened in late July after a weeks-long delay caused by a Donald Trump temper tantrum. The Gordie, named after the Canadian hockey legend who skated for the NHL's Detroit Red Wings for more than 2 decades, should represent the centuries-long ties between 2 traditionally friendly neighbors and 2 cities where economies are closely linked. Instead, the president has made it part of his personal grudge match against Canada, one that includes new tariffs that will once again raise prices for American consumers and companies. The Gordie is an impressive work. Its 2,799-foot main span is the longest of its kind in North America and designed to allow passage below it by large vessels. Its twin 722-foot towers are more than just concrete and steel. They're designed to resemble the arc of a hockey stick swung for a slap shot, according to its architect, Eric Behrens. Few towns are as hockey-mad as those the bridge connects, the Motor City and Windsor, Ontario. And while fans might debate the performance of the current Detroit Red Wings, there's one thing uniting both sides: the legacy of Gordie Howe, a man who spanned the border long before the bridge named after him. Mr. Hockey was born in 1928 in Floral, Saskatchewan, and spent 26 seasons in the National Hockey League, 25 with the Wings. An ambidextrous player, He racked up 801 goals and 1,850 points, records standing until another Canadian, Wayne Gretzky, came along. Surviving that long in the game, famous for its raw physicality, isn't easy. But consider that the Gordie Howe hat trick was named for him. Now, what is the Gordie Howe hat trick? I'll tell you what. It's a goal, an assist, and a fight in a single game. Howe regularly praised Detroit and the affection its fans showed him. Ultimately, dementia claimed Mr. Hockey, but his memory remains bright among fans in Detroit and throughout Canada. And 2 years after his 2016 death, work began on what would become the Gordie. The project took longer than expected, don't they all, with overruns driving the cost to $4.5 billion. But major construction had been completed by last February, and its opening appeared to be on the horizon. The Detroit-Windsor border is the busiest commercial land crossing between the two nations, Canada being one of America's biggest trade partners and the United States the largest for our northern neighbor. The older links, a tunnel and a bridge, were increasingly hard-pressed to handle the traffic. The auto industry in particular desperately sought a new bridge with additional customs booths and a more direct connection to Canada's highway network. The aging Ambassador Bridge requires trucks to traverse slow-moving streets. While little could stop Gordie Howe on the ice, the bridge named for him was unexpectedly slammed into the boards by Mr. Trump. He declared the Gordie wouldn't open until Canada treats the United States with the fairness and respect that we deserve. That is a quote from Mr. Trump. Why target the Gordie Howe Bridge? Mr. Trump doesn't seem to be much of a hockey fan, though it would surprise no one if he proclaimed his abilities on the ice. What we know is he's demanded Canada surrender sovereignty to become the 51st state. Failing that, he's hammered our long-standing ally with tariffs on autos, auto parts, steel, and other goods. Reality doesn't always matter for Mr. Trump. A closer look reveals that Canada gave the United States a sweetheart deal on the Gordie by funding the entire project. It would take about 50 years for Canada to be repaid through toll revenues. Another bridge may have been on the president's mind. Last winter, Commerce Secretary Howard Lutnick met with Matthew Marone, whose family owns the Ambassador Bridge. The old span had, for nearly a century, a near monopoly on truck traffic, but it's widely expected the Morons will lose revenues to the new span, where drivers will pay less in tolls than they do on the Ambassador. Surely there could be no connection between the delay and the fact that Mr. Marone donated $1 million to MAGA Incorporated Super PAC in January. Under intense pressure from Democrats as well as the auto industry, Mr. Trump pulled another taco. To save face, he announced his usual deal, insisting, "We change the terms, and America now gets 50% of the profit." In reality, Gregor Robertson, Canada's housing and infrastructure minister, told reporters, We don't anticipate that being very much given all of the costs at the front end with this bridge in the initial years of operating. Trump's comments about the new deal came just days after he said on social media he would impose tariffs to punish Canada for the audacity of allowing wildfire smoke to cross the border. Canadians are slow to get worked up about anything but hockey. This time, they disinvited America from a party to mark the bridge opening. The best we could do was send Governor Gretchen Whitmer of Michigan across the span in a Mustang convertible. Nobody would be surprised if Canadians made it their preferred route in and out of the United States. That is, if they continue to visit the United States. Many Canadians have stopped drinking U.S. booze, switched to foreign alternatives for other products such as meat and dairy, and resisted travel to their neighbor. In recent studies, the Canadian government found its citizens made 7.1 million fewer visits to the United States last year than they did in 2024, a roughly 25% decline. Related spending dropped more than $2 billion to around $13 billion, a 15% decline. The Gordie Howe International Bridge should be a shiny binational buckle along the world's longest international border and a monument to a great Canadian who loved Detroit. Sadly, Mr. Trump's attacks against Gordie Howe's homeland have now given Canadians less of a reason to take the bridge that honors him. And we're going to return now to the news pages of the New York Times. Well, White Sox general manager Chris Getz didn't go into the season with any airs about leading the American League Central or being one of the more aggressive teams at the MLB trade deadline, but here the Sox are in first place and making significant deals in early August. Things have changed quickly for Chicago, which is just 2 years removed from setting a modern record for losses, and on Saturday, Getz swung a trade for Seattle Mariners starting pitcher Luis Castillo, a reliable workhorse in the midst of a down season. "We're a day away from the trade deadline," he said in a video conference called with reporters, "and we've got an opportunity to continue to build out this roster to give us a greater chance of making the playoffs and still set us up for future success." While the White Sox so are 58 wins, 52 losses into the Tampa Bay Rays on Saturday, the second-place Cleveland Guardians, who are 56 wins and 56 losses, lost to the Arizona Diamondbacks, so Getz's team still has a three-game lead in the AL Central, and that was going into Sunday's games. After the Castillo deal and another Guardians loss, the Sox odds to win the division jumped from 35.8% to 39%, according to Fangraphs. The fun part about this part of the season, when you're looking at acquisitions, you can plug it into a projection system and play off probabilities, Getz said. And as you're inputting different possibilities and potential acquisitions out there and understanding what the acquisition cost is going to be, the Sox odds took a meaningful jump. The reason, Getz said, is that Castillo will provide innings for a team that needs help. Going into Sunday's games, the White Sox ranked last among American League teams in starting pitching innings with 479 and two-thirds. Castillo, a three-time All-Star, has thrown 99 and two-thirds innings this season, which would only rank fifth for the Sox. But the Sox top two starters, Sean Burke and Dave Martin, they're in just their second season as full-time members of the rotation. "We're going toward uncharted territory for a lot of these young arms," Getz said. "And to be able to provide Luis Castillo's innings and ability into our group, that's why our probability took such a large jump, in addition to our 2027 playoff probability. What's happened to those Castillo innings hasn't been great. He's got a 5.06 ERA and a 1.395 whip. In the latest three starts, he's given up seven homers. But from late May through July 21st, his ERA was under 4, despite an average fastball around 95 miles per hour. The 33-year-old's strikeout percentage is down to 19.4, which would mark the first time he's been under 20% in his career. Castillo is making $22.75 million this season, and in 2027, then he had a vested option for $25 million in 2028. The Sox have one of the lowest payrolls in baseball and have lost more than 100 games in three straight seasons, including the record-setting 121-loss season in 2024. Attendance is finally picking up, and the Sox are starting to get more viewers to their RSN station, which they co-own with the Blackhawks and Jerry Reinsdorf's other team, the Bulls. The time is now to make moves to build on this momentum. What can Castillo bring to this year's team? Well, Getz said he has plenty left in the tank, and the character reports he gets were about as glowing as I've ever heard about any player. I think that there's going to be opportunity to perhaps tweak an arsenal of some of the delivery, Getz added. He pointed to Director of Pitching Brian Bannister and Pitching Coach Zach Bovee's success with recent pitching additions like Jordan Hicks. To offset the salary and dump a disappointing player, the Sox sent deposed closer Sir Anthony Dominguez, along with prospects Boston Smith and Nolan Jones, to Seattle. Dominguez signed a 2-year, $20 million deal before the season. The Sox have a highly ranked farm system, though they have graduated several players to the big league roster this season, which should allow them to make aggressive moves to build up their pitching staff. Getz said he was against trading a top 100 prospect for a rental, but open to doing so for a player with control. He was still planning on adding more pitching before the deadline, and with Kyle Teal injured again, they need a catcher as well. I anticipate that we do something, he said, of the catching spot. I just don't know when and who's going to be coming our way. And also from the New York Times, a terrible boss is the stuff of both sitcoms and nightmares, and you don't get to pick your own. But what if the boss was replaced by AI? The first 4 months of operations at Andon Market, a San Francisco shop, billed as the world's first retail boutique run by AI, have provided some answers. In short, having an AI boss can be like working for a teddy bear with amnesia. New research from Andon Labs, the company behind the boutique that studies how AI agents run real-world endeavors, shows bot bosses can be exceptionally kind and accommodating, such as repeatedly brushing off lateness, but they can also be incredibly forgetful and unbothered by the whole point of the operation, making money. The bot's relaxed vibe could be reassuring in a world where many people are fearful of evil AI overlords taking over industries and sidelining human employees altogether. But a little more strictness, sometimes it never hurts. She is probably the most lenient boss I've ever had, said Kyla Rivers, who is 22, one of three humans hired by Luna, the AI agent in charge, to perform tasks it cannot. Miss Rivera opens the store in the morning, places items on shelves, and guards against shoplifters. But I have to boss the boss more than in a normal situation. She forgets things, Miss Rivera said at Andon Market one afternoon. You can't have an AI boss with no humans. That wouldn't work for what I'm seeing. Luna communicates with Miss Rivera and the other employees via Slack, and the messages are monitored by the founders of Andon Labs to research whether AI bosses are effective. So far, according to the company's new study, Luna has approved every request for time off, even those at the last minute, and even if that leaves no employees available and requires the store to close. It has said nothing but no worries or no stress all 27 times employees have shown up late. When an employee forgot her credit card at home, she asked for a small advance against her next paycheck. Luna offered to send her the money using Venmo, its own money, the bot explained. Me to you, despite not having a Venmo account. When an employee asked to work every day in May to save her car, Luna said yes, despite California law prohibiting it. Luna also struggles with privacy and boundaries. It published an employee's salary in a public Slack channel and messaged employees late at night and during weekends. Luna reorders products that are not selling and sometimes gets orders wrong. A recent one of Andon Market mugs with big green smiley faces came misprinted, with the faces so small they look like tiny dots. Still, Luna wanted them on the shelves, and there they sit unbought alongside random greeting cards, books, foodstuff, and many, many candles. There's little cohesiveness in the collection, which Luna has described as high-tech meets slow life. Luna's weirdest purchase? I don't know if shot glasses make that much sense, Miss Rivera said, crinkling her nose. Ms. Rivera said that she suggested more social media presence to Luna to boost sales, but that the bot forgot its Instagram password for several weeks. Luke Peterson and Axel Backlund, co-founders of Andon Labs, signed a 3-year lease for the Union Street store for $7,500 per month, and they intend to keep the boutique experiment running at least that long. They put $100,000 in a bank account and gave Luna a debit card with one goal: make profit. Well, Luna has failed miserably in that mission and is down $62,000. Mr. Peterson and Mr. Backlund thought Luna would eventually get smarter and more business savvy and were pleased its friendliness had held steady. The founders said that it was important to conduct those kinds of experiments to see how AI models change over time. There is a risk that this kindness doesn't make a profit, and the labs train them to be more ruthless, Mr. Backlund said. Mr. Peterson, though, he said that the real world companies with a ruthless culture do not always perform the best. Having happy employees is maybe one of the most important recipes for success, he said. They were both adamant that the Andon Market experiment shows that companies should not place all decision-making in the hands of AI agents, yet because they are not capable of running businesses alone. You have been listening to News and Commentary, published in the New York Times. I'm your volunteer reader, Ben Shapiro, and I hope that you have a safe day.
1: 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If you can make a contribution at any level, call for more information at 646-202-1049.
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chance that you can dance with your girl or wife. 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Positions, everything in life. You'll find there's no telling when bands will stop and start.

0: 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You're listening to Chris Radio, broadcasting from the Chicago Lighthouse.
1: Hello, I'm Mark Ruta. 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During this hour, I'll be reading news from today's Chicago Sun-Times. We begin with our front page story. From Decan to Decode. Subheadline, comic known for reviews of Park District, quote, batch rooms, Mind City's municipal code, an exaggerated accent for laughs in podcast. By Mariah Wolfell from WBEZ. Musician and comedian Al Scorch thinks he got the, quote, last gasp, close quote, of an old school childhood growing up in the 1980s and 90s on Chicago's blue collar Northwest Side. Quote, pre-cell phone, pre-internet, where you're just kind of running around the neighborhood in a pack with your friends all summer, Scorch said. You're coming home when the streetlights turn on. You're calling up your friends' houses on their landline. That, quote, last gasp, close quote, was more like a deep inhale that shaped Scorch into a Chicagoan with an imaginative sense of humor and authoritative knowledge of the city. He's been exhaling Chicago-centric creative projects that have gained him tens of thousands of followers in the decades since. Now, he's embarking on a major endeavor to read the entire municipal code of Chicago aloud for a podcast in an iconic Chicago accent. The accent is an exaggeration of his own vernacular, honed in alleys and parks growing up with friends who would imitate the adults in their lives as comedic relief. It was this way of making fun of these adults who would be kind of jerks to us, Scotch said. You know, they'd be like, don't you kids go messing around with my garbage cans. And you're just like, that's the funniest things I've ever heard. Scorch plans to release weekly episodes reciting the code, which governs everything from how tall you can grow your parkway plants to how the city defines bodily autonomy. It's Scorch's latest in his catalog of love letters to Chicago. From an Emily Dickinson-style poem about hot dogs, a 2015 Get Out the Vote video called The City Hall Shuffle, a series reviewing historic Chicago Park District bathrooms in a Chicago accent, and how, quote, municipal, the code of Chicago. It's part of being an artist in the city, Scorch said. Growing up here and staying here, it creeps into your creative work. All these characters I do are a part of me. In PDF form, the city code spans 3,205 pages, including the appendix, with any given page containing 1,300 words. At an average speed, reading it in full could take 32,050 minutes or 534 hours, or 22 full days. Scorch has read about 115 minutes so far, but he is determined. When you're creative, there's a little bit of compulsion. You're like, I had this idea and I have to do it, Scorch said. I thought, I need to read the entire municipal code of Chicago aloud, so I guess I have to now. Subheadline, Perfecting the Accent. On a recent afternoon, Scorch set up his makeshift recording booth in the vintage clothing store he partially owns. It's a folding table with a high-quality microphone surrounded by racks of clothes that act as a sound buffer. He's working on chapter 10 through 28, Structures on and Under Public Ways. Flattening his vowels, flexing his nasal muscles, occasionally trading a TH for a D, and adding some hissing S's, he recites dry legalese on how to get a canopy permit. That the construction of such marquee or canopy shell be subject to inspection by the Department of Buildings, and the permittee shall pay to the city all costs of such supervision and inspection. Scotch reads, the episodes are exactly like this, no more and no less. The podcast came to fruition after social media users raved about Scorch's put-on accent that went viral in his reviews of Park District, quote, bash rooms. My new sleep aid, one user writes. I find this soothing, says another. Whenever I miss my grandpa, I'll just come listen to you talk, someone says. Scorch wanted to give people a long-form way to listen, and as an artist, he saw the chance for a supplemental, recurring source of income. Some of the podcast is free on streaming services, but the rest is on Scorch's paid Patreon account. Listeners use his podcast to fall asleep, to relax, to remember home, or to laugh. Becky Klo is an assistant public defender who grew up in Beverly and listens to the podcast a couple times a week while doing office work, like writing case briefs. She says it helps her unwind, and she finds it nostalgic and funny, she said. There's something that, as a Chicagoan, so familiar about, quote, a guy, right? Klo said. Like your dad or your uncle, that's really into, say, cars, and you have one issue with your car, and you're in the alley, and the garage door is open, and you just want this one thing fixed. But then they keep going and going and going, and then all of a sudden you know more about, like, your vehicle than you ever intended.

Everybody tells me nobody's got a Chicago accent like you. I'm like, what accent are you talking about? Subheadline, mixing comedy and conscience. While his bathroom reviews and his aspiration of reading the entire city code have garnered attention, Scorch is an accomplished recording artist and songwriter. He has a residency at the Hideout running through this year. And as many Chicagoans, Scorch is politically informed and engaged. He starts a recent social media post by jokingly saying, "Thanks everybody for laughing at all the stupid videos I make," before asking viewers to buy tickets to an upcoming show that raised money for the Illinois Coalition on Immigrant and Refugee Rights. All these family separations and abject cruelty and horrendous treatment of human beings, they're helping those families deal with it. So please come out, Scorch said. Scorch has also used his musical and comedic talent to weigh in on Chicago's red-hot mayoral races. His 2015 music video promoted then-candidate Jesus Chuy Garcia and his race against incumbent Rahm Emanuel. He promoted Mayor Brandon Johnson over Paul Vallis in a similar 2023 video. He's also behind the viral song "Paul Vallis Hates House Music." Scorch thinks Chicago's intrinsic politics behind the policies is what makes his podcast interesting. The civic government and the municipal body is such a part of Chicago culture, and it's a huge part of our identity, Scorch said. Reading the code, it's easy to see how lobbyists have shaped laws or how ordinances have upheld systems of power and patronage, which he joked, quote, really gets my dander up. But it's also a living document that's constantly changing. At the worst times, it's graft and quid pro quo and unfairness, Scorch said. But it's also this beautiful collective document of self-governance that has been updated and changed and rewritten by thousands of people over hundreds of years. People can change it for the better. You are listening to news from the Chicago Sun-Times on Chris Radio. Next off the front page, ex-CPS exec charged with ripping off two pandemic relief loan programs. By Sophie Sherry, staff reporter. A former top Chicago Public School official was charged with ripping off two pandemic relief programs nearly 3 years after the school system found she had lied about her income in order to receive loans. Crystal Cooper, the district's former chief operating officer, was among at least 14 CPS staffers who left their jobs in 2023 after the district inspector general uncovered they had falsified information on applications for federal Paycheck Protection Program loans. This May, Cooper was charged with 3 counts of wire fraud, according to a recently unsealed federal indictment. Beginning in June 2020, Cooper applied for 2 federal loans through the PPP and Economic Injury Disaster Loan Program, according to the indictment. Those programs were intended to help small businesses survive the pandemic, but they were overrun with fraud. Cooper was accused of lying about her income and the revenue she received from a side business that she never disclosed to CPS. She ultimately received about over $28,000 in loans that she tapped for, quote, her personal use and benefit, according to the indictment. Like most of the country's 11.4 million PPP loans, Cooper's were forgiven, and she didn't have to pay anything back. The indictment doesn't name Cooper's company, but public records list her as a co-manager of Suite 1367 Development LLC, which appears to have received PPP loans in 2021. She pleaded not guilty during her first court appearance on June 23rd, court records show. She was released on a $10,000 bond and is expected in court again on August 27. Her attorney, Andrew Erskine, declined to comment. Cooper was hired by CPS in 2009 and was placed on the city's Do Not Hire list following her resignation. A CPS

0: spokesperson said the district, quote, values the role, close quote, of its Inspector General's office, which first reported the alleged fraud. Quote, we take seriously our responsibility to serve students and families with integrity, and we will hold accountable individuals who breach CPS policies and the public's trust, the spokesperson said in a statement. CPS will continue to ensure district policies and procedures support the highest ethical standards and the best interest of our students and the district. More than 780 full-time CPS employees received PPP loans during the pandemic, according to a 2023 report by the district's watchdog. Some of them obtained the loans legitimately, and others may have been the victims of identity theft, the report said. The 14 employees who were found to have defrauded the program were mostly in leadership and central administration roles with yearly salaries above $100,000. Cooper CPS pay was $220,000, records showed. Since the pandemic, inspectors general have found that more than public employees took out relief loans they weren't entitled to. In 2023, former City Hall Inspector General Deborah Witzberg flagged more than 1,000 potential instances of PPP fraud by city employees. At least 36 Chicago police officers were found to have defrauded the PPP program, according to reports by City Hall Inspector General's office. The list includes 8 cops highlighted in a report last month who bilked a total of $282,639 in PPP funds. Also off the front page, a modernist Marvel salvation. Subheadline, National Trust Grant provides preservation hope for East Chicago Church designed by pioneering Black architect. This is the architecture column, a column by architecture critic Lee Bay. A modernist East Chicago, Indiana church that mixes architectural neo-expressionism with 1970s futurism has been awarded a $150,000 grant from the National Trust for Historic Preservation. The funds will help the Congregation of St. Mark African Methodist Episcopal Zion Church develop a plan to repair and restore the edifice designed by the late pioneering Chicago Black architect Wendell Campbell, an East Chicago native. Quote, this grant is really an opportunity for them to step back, create a plan that outlines the existing conditions, create a roadmap that can really help them reach their goals in terms of preserving this building, said Brandon Bibby, senior preservation architect at the National Trust African American Cultural Heritage Action Fund. And that's an important step toward preserving the 53-year-old building, 4200 Alder Street in Northwest Indiana. The church, still visually arresting, is showing signs of its age. St. Mark applied for the grant. The church's officials didn't return calls seeking comment. Architect Kurt Garner, who helped the congregation get the church listed on the National Register of Historic Places in 2023, said he was glad St. Mark got the funds. To have a building designed with that level of sophistication and symbolism is really quite unique, he said. I'm so happy for the congregation. Built in 1973, St. Mark is one of the finest works of Campbell's distinguished 50-year career. The church complex includes a fellowship hall, classrooms, and offices, but the signature piece is the church's sanctuary, a sharply done exercise in material and geometry. St. Mark's dominant, multifaceted, folded plate roof, married to a base of brick, wood, and glass, gives the church's exterior geodesic look. Under that roof is a nicely turned worship space that is naturally lit, open, and sublime. With its bold, rhythmic forms, the church is neo-expressionist, a kind of architecture that rejected the glass box modernism Campbell would have studied as an Illinois Institute of Technology architecture student under Mies van der Rohe in the 1950s. My understanding is when St. Mark's pastor, Reverend St. Clair Williams, along with other officers of the church, were meeting with Mr. Campbell, Pastor Williams was sitting at his desk with his hands folded. Former St. Mark's pastor, Reverend George Walker, Jr., told the Northwest Indiana History site Regionology. Wendell Campbell looked at his hands and said, "That's a unique structure there." So the design is actually in the symbol of praying hands. Garner said Campbell's roof system was ahead of its time. The panelized roof system is something that didn't take off, I would say, until the 1990s and 2000s, he said. St. Mark's design also beckons the future. The optimistic tomorrow that was envisioned in the 1970s. It's an absolutely beautiful building, Bibby said. In terms of a case study on how to preserve this type of structure, I think this is going to be a really interesting project. They've had lots of roofing issues over the years, which is understandable because of the complex geometry. So being a part of helping them understand the complexities of that and honoring the architect's original intent will be good. The grant was among five awarded late last month as part of the National Trust Conserving Black Modernism Initiative, a five-year-old, $4.65 million grant partnership between the Trust African American Cultural Heritage Action Fund and the Getty Foundation. Bronzeville's Streamlined Art Moderne First Church of Deliverance was a recipient last year. Conserving Black Modernism has helped communities in nearly every region of the U.S. protect the work of Black architects and has helped broaden the very definition of modernist architecture, Joan Weinstein, director of the Getty Foundation, said. And what a great way to give people some proper shine to Campbell, especially now. His largest project, Gary's Genesis Convention Center from 1981, was greenlit in June for demolition by the Northwest Indiana Regional Development Authority. Fortunately, the area is still left with a wealth of his work, from clever mid-century houses in Chatham to the 1970s high-rises at 1240 North Lakeshore and 4170 North Marine Drives, which he designed with one-time partner John Maxey. In 1971, Campbell also co-founded the National Organization of Minority Architects, a group that has done much to diversify the architecture industry. There is the architectural significance of the church being designed by Wendell Campbell, being one of the NOMA founders, Bibby said. We have tried to make it a priority to uplift the NOMA founders and their work and be part of honoring that legacy. You are listening to news from the Chicago Sun-Times on Chris Radio. In your last front page story, dumpsters full of books found outside former Acero schools. By Emmanuel Camarillo, education reporter. Sarah Parcham gasped when she came across a Facebook post on Sunday showing a dumpster full of books and school supplies outside of Fuentes Elementary School in Avondale. As the mother of a rising kindergartner who values reading, Parcham said the photo almost made her cry, but she also saw an opportunity. Parcham hopped in her car and spent 2 hours dumpster diving that morning looking for anything she could salvage. She wasn't alone. For days, parents, teachers, and community members searched through the dumpster outside of Fuentes for anything of use. A similarly stocked dumpster was seen outside of Santiago Elementary School in the Ukrainian Village neighborhood. Parcham doesn't know why the books ended up in those bins, but she didn't want them to go to waste. If I can find something to donate to my kids' school, that would be great, or donate to any of the teacher giveaways that are happening in preparation for the new school year, Parcham said. The online post about the dumpsters drew the ire of parents who accused Chicago Public Schools of wasting school supplies at a time when inflation has pushed up costs for families and the district is asking the state for more money to stave off classroom cuts. CPS officials say the materials were supposed to be recycled or donated and were not meant for the trash. CPS took over management of Fuentes, Santiago, and three other former Acero charter schools in July. Acero announced it would close seven of its campuses in 2024 due to declining enrollment and financial troubles. It's unclear if all the former Acero schools discarded materials in the same way. In a statement, a CPS spokesperson said staff, quote, have had to quickly remove materials left behind, close quote, by Acero, quote, to ensure a smooth transition, close quote, adding that, quote, textbooks that do not meet approved learning standards for CPS classrooms were placed in disposal bins meant for recycling or donations. The dumpsters did contain some math and science and technology textbooks, but there were also many Spanish and English children's storybooks, along with watercolors, science beakers, and toys. Some of the titles visible in the dumpsters viewed by the Sun-Times include A Movie in My Pillow, Salta, Juanita, Salta, Under the Mambo Moon, and Dan Gets a Cat. In a statement, a spokesperson for Acero said the operator is, quote, unable to speak to activities, close quote, since the transition. It's unclear when the dumpsters first appeared, but neighbors noticed visitors searching through them over the weekend. On Monday, a LRS waste and disposal truck was seen hauling the bin with supplies away from Fuentes. The district said it will be transferred to a recycling center. By Tuesday morning, just one dumpster that appeared to be full of cardboard boxes was in the school's parking lot. At Santiago, the dumpster with the discarded school materials had been covered with a blue tarp. CPS said the bins are covered to protect items from the weather. Quote, the Park District is reviewing a number of community partners, families, or local organizations that might be able to accept any usable materials, the CPS spokesperson added. Schools in transition, whether due to closures or new management, have long had to deal with leftover supplies. After mass school closings in 2013, CPS spent millions packing, moving, sorting, and cataloging items from dozens of buildings, some of which ended up in the dump. Parcham said she salvaged more than 200 Spanish language and bilingual books from the bin outside of Fuentes. Many more were damaged by weekend rain, she said. She and about nine others who were at the dumpster with her set aside other supplies that were in good condition for people to take. This could have been done in a much more collaborative and sustainable way, Parcham said. Still, she said the incident showcased how community members and mutual aid groups can fill needs on a hyper-local level, noting that many teachers showed up and left with supplies thanks to social media posts. She hopes to donate the books she saved to local schools, libraries, or to a teacher resource fair by The Parlor, a group that distributes items for reuse. The sharing economy is really strong in Chicago, and with social media, we have the technology to make the best of a situation like this, Parcham said. Contributing was Tyler Pasiak LaRiviere. 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Let's turn now to Cheryl Scott's Rise and Shine forecast. Wednesday morning, cloudy with showers and temperatures in the low 70s. High today of 82, low of 65, mostly cloudy skies with scattered showers and storms. A few storms possible on Thursday with highs of 77, a low of 67. Partly cloudy on Friday, high of 82, a low of 68. Partly cloudy again on Saturday, high again of 86, a low of 69. Scattered storms on Sunday, high of 84, a low of 72. Scattered storms again on Monday, high of 85, a low of 69. Chance of storms on Tuesday, high of 81, a low of 67. Returning to the news, quote, more to learn, close quote, on Benton harassment case before judging Welch, Gov says. By Mitchell Armentrout, staff reporter. Springfield's latest sexual harassment scandal has revealed, quote, holes in the system, close quote, according to Governor J.B. Pritzker, but not necessarily any missteps by Illinois House Speaker Emanuel Chris Welch in responding to allegations of misconduct by a now disgraced ex-state representative. At least not yet, Pritzker said Tuesday, asserting, quote, there is more to learn here, I think, before anybody's calling for, close quote, a change in House leadership. His comments followed a legislative watchdog's report that Welch's office knew of a complaint against ex-rep Harry Benton nearly 3 years before the one that led to Benton's resignation. What the report reveals to me is the holes in the system, that it didn't operate the way that I think was intended originally, and that it needs fixing, Pritzker said at a West Loop news conference after signing legislation aimed at reining in insurance rates. I look forward to the House members, in particular, putting forward fixes and making sure that that is addressed. I'm sure that the Speaker will be engaged in that process. I assume he will, Pritzker said. But it's important to me that we remember that victims of sexual harassment ought to have a process that is clear and that investigates and holds accountable people who are guilty of perpetrating these acts. The report released Friday by Legislative Inspector General Mike McCuskey established a, quote, pattern and practice of sexual harassment by Benton, starting with a 2023 complaint from a former staffer in the Plainfield Democrats' district office, alleging a series of inappropriate comments. Welch's then chief of staff encouraged the woman to consider filing a complaint with the inspector general, but took no further action, while the speaker's political operation went on to pump some $1.4 million into Benton's re-election campaign. Benton was also accused of harassing a legislative district director at a Springfield bar last year, and in January, a lobbyist reported that Benton made lewd comments to her at a River North bar. He denied wrongdoing. The latest incident prompted Welch to exile Benton from the House Democratic Caucus, refer the case to McCuskey's office, and ultimately demand Benton's resignation, which he tendered last month. The speaker has held meetings with members over the past week to allay concerns about his handling of Benton's complaints, which harken back to Springfield's persistent culture of sexual harassment under former Speaker Michael Madigan. Welch has maintained his office, quote, acted responsibly, close quote, and is looking at creating a centralized human resources office while evaluating if there are any potential, quote, gaps in our policies, our laws, or our workplace practices. Pritzker said he, quote, would like to see and know more, close quote, about Welch's response, but wouldn't articulate the questions he has for the speaker. I'm going to leave that to the House members, Pritzker said. What I want to know is, how are we going to fix the system? Because it shouldn't be, in my view, months or years before we have employees who work for state representatives or state Senate members who don't know exactly what the procedure is, exactly who to report to, and how to get justice. Republicans have called for Welch to step down as Speaker, along with Hoffman Estates Democrat, Fred Crespo, whom Welch previously booted from their caucus due to a budget dispute. Three legislators stood by Welch during an appearance on WGN-TV. State Reps Lisa Davis, Democrat from Chicago, Norma Hernandez, Democrat from Melrose Park, and Nicole Grassi, Democrat from Arlington Heights. Without naming Welch and stopping well short of calling for him to step down, the chair of the House Democratic Women's Caucus, Arlington Heights State Rep Mary Beth Cante, said in a statement that questions around the case, quote, deserve a complete and transparent explanation from those involved. Canty criticized, quote, a system that too often prioritizes protecting the institution over protecting the people who work within it. And she was left, quote, disturbed, close quote, by McCuskey's conduct. Quote, when one complainant flagged errors in how her account was recorded, she was met with dismissiveness and belittling, Canty said. That is precisely the kind of response that discourages people from coming forward, and it is why the office charged with protecting them must be held to the highest standard. Turning the page, Mayor turns up heat on Springfield to deliver $150 million in funding built into CPS budget, by Fran Spielman, City Hall reporter. Mayor Brandon Johnson vowed Tuesday to do, quote, anything and everything necessary, close quote, to keep Chicago Public Schools afloat, but claimed it's past time for the Illinois General Assembly to deliver on its commitment to fully fund public schools. By declaring a record $1 billion tax increment financing surplus to bail out CPS and bankroll a new teacher's contract, Johnson said he already has demonstrated his willingness to do what's necessary to stave off devastating classroom cuts. If the General Assembly fails to approve the $150 million increase in education funding built into the nearly $10 billion CPS budget, the mayor made it clear he is prepared to do more of the same. But Johnson said his own willingness to put city money where his mouth is should not let Governor Jamie Pritzker and state lawmakers off the hook. I'm going to do anything and everything that's necessary, but at some point, you cannot expect me to solve everybody's problems. And the fact of the matter is, I can't. It's going to take partnership, the mayor said at a City Hall news conference Tuesday. The state of Illinois cannot be okay with the bare minimum when people are starving across the city, he added. We need our state partners to continue to rise to the occasion. That's what working people demand. They made a commitment to fully fund our schools. That just has to happen. Johnson was asked whether he believes it was legal for the Chicago Board of Education to approve a budget based on $435 million in, quote, uncommitted funds. He avoided answering the question, saying only that the part-elected, part-appointed Board of Education has, quote, gone through their process to ensure that we're protecting the classroom. Then he shifted the focus back to Springfield and the fall veto session, when supermajorities in both Democratic-controlled houses will be required to increase school funding. My record speaks, whatever is available, and I can do it, it's clear that I'm not reticent to do it. I'm just having a tough time with this idea that it's harder to do something in Springfield than it is to do in city council, Johnson said. Why aren't we asking if the city is not able to do it, will the state do it? It's like it's only coming in one direction, Johnson added. The last I checked, getting 26 votes in city council is not a walk in the park either. Johnson said Chicago isn't, quote, looking for a handout, close quote. It just wants state lawmakers to, quote, fulfill the promise they made when they signed the law in 2017, close quote, promising to fully fund public schools. This notion where Mayor Johnson has to fix everything that someone else has failed to do, is that a reasonable expectation for people? Johnson asked. They expect me to come up with solutions that they have. How does that make sense? Illinois, Johnson noted, quote, funds our schools at 25%. The state of California funds Los Angeles at 75%, if not higher. Don't talk to me about the problems when you have solutions to fix them. On July 29, the Chicago Teachers Union posted a video on its social media accounts of embattled Illinois House Speaker Emanuel Chris Welch holding a CTU flyer outlining threatened employee layoffs and budget cuts at Chicago Public Schools. This should not be happening, Welch said in the video. I do think that the state of Illinois can do better, should do better. am going to fight for you so that we can get more revenue to get to CPS schools. I'm going to lead that effort in the veto session. Whether the speaker delivers on that promise depends, in part, on Welch's ability to survive allegations that he mishandled the sexual harassment allegations against State Rep. Harry Benton. Johnson said he has known and admired Welch for years and considers his rise a, quote, remarkable testament to what's possible in this country. Asked whether he expects the speaker to survive the Benton scandal, Johnson said he trusts Welch to, quote, do what's right for his constituents and the state of Illinois. As for his own political future, Johnson said he will make a decision really soon, close quote, on whether to seek a second term. He's not putting it off for months in, quote, my own little way of resistance, close quote, to the nonstop political coverage that will take the spotlight off of the legitimate progress he believes the city is making. Once all of the politics starts, there's less incentive to cover those things, he said. You're listening to news from the Chicago Sun-Times on Chris Radio. A related story, quote, I'm the stability. Subheadline, one day after Budget Director Annette Guzman became the latest in a string of high-level departures, Mayor Brandon Johnson emphatically denies political instability in his administration. By Fran Spielman, City Hall reporter. Mayor Brandon Johnson on Tuesday denied the revolving door at City Hall is a scary sign of instability for Chicago, claiming, I'm the stability and, quote, the visionary, and that he will find other people to, quote, carry out my vision. The latest high-level departure from Johnson City Hall is Budget Director Annette Guzman, whom the mayor once praised as a, quote, bad, black, shut your mouth, close quote, administrator. Guzman is, quote, stepping away, close quote, to care for her ailing mother, resigning from the $201,564 a year job she has held from the start of Johnson's administration. Guzman's abrupt departure is raising serious questions about financial instability because of the timing of it, the wave of high-level departures that preceded it, and the enormity of the city's fiscal problems. Chicago faces a $90 million mid-year shortfall, a $1 billion budget gap next year, and a $36 billion pension crisis that has two of four city employee pension funds hovering dangerously close to insolvency, even after receiving a city loan to avoid selling assets to pay liabilities. The city is weeks away for a grueling election year budget season and days away from an all-important investors conference. And Guzman's resignation comes just days after Acting Chief Financial Officer Stephen Marr and Marr's top deputy also resigned. Marr replaced Joe Jaworski, who left City Hall in January for a job at Navy Pier shortly after a city council majority rejected Johnson's corporate head tax and muscled through an alternative city budget with major elements Johnson continues to oppose. The revolving door has 19th Ward Alderperson Matt O'Shea wondering, quote, who's mining the store, close quote, and where Chicagoans can turn for stability. On Tuesday, Johnson answered. They have stability. They have stability in me, Johnson told reporters at his weekly City Hall news conference. One person does not run the operation around here. It's a collection. And even after others have transitioned out, it has not stopped us from building the safest, most affordable big city in America, he said. Calling himself the, quote, visionary, close quote, Chicago voters elected, Johnson maintained that so long as the, quote, mission and the vision, close quote, that he outlined is, quote, executed, close quote, by the changing cast that surrounds him, Chicago will, quote, remain stable under my administration and leadership. Transitions happen all the time in administrations, but what's most constant is my presence, he said. The mayor bristled when asked whether the turnover in his senior leadership team is a sign of, quote, fractured relationships, close quote, with the city council and others at City Hall. Annette Guzman going to take care of her mother is not a fractured relationship, the mayor said, pointing to his own father, who has been diagnosed with Alzheimer's. Johnson said, people don't prepare you for aging parents. They don't. And to characterize someone making a personal decision and then coming to a conclusion that has no basis, I find that to be reckless and irresponsible. The mayor's remarks did nothing to appease the renegade budget coalition. In a statement, the so-called Budget Accountability Coalition said the, quote, continued wave of leadership departures, close quote, from Johnson City Hall demands, quote, a full accounting of when and how this administration will deliver on a budget proposal that continues to address structural revenues, efficiencies, and reforms needed to close an expected $1 billion fiscal year 2027 budget gap, avoid a credit downgrade, and put Chicago back on solid fiscal footing. Johnson struggled to pass his 2025 budget after the city council unanimously rejected his surprise proposal for a $30 million property tax increase. Last year, a 29-member majority of moderate and conservative Democrats seized control of a budget process long dictated by the Chicago mayor in a budget rebellion not seen since the 1980s power struggle known as Council Wars that saw 29 mostly white alderpersons led by then-alderpersons Edward Doliak and Edward Burke thwart Mayor Harold Washington's every move. On Tuesday, Johnson argued political tension is, quote, necessary when you're fighting for the right causes. Even if you had a permanent budget director, but they were screwing working people, what good does that do? It doesn't do any good for the people who live here, he said. I will take upset with a safe and affordable city over people being quiet and still and people are being harmed. So what is better, to have a little tension in progress or no tension in chaos? I'll take the tension any day. Turning the page, Indiana sues Merrillville for opposing potential ICE detention facility. By Michael Puente, WBEZ. Indiana's Attorney General is suing a Northwest Indiana community for opposing a potential immigration detention center. Republican Attorney General Todd Rokita, a staunch supporter of President Donald Trump, filed a state lawsuit last week against the town of Merrillville. Rokita is citing a newly enacted state law called the Fairness Act that prevents local sanctuary policies, mandates cooperation with federal immigration detainers, and penalizes employers who knowingly hire unauthorized workers. We requested that Merrillville comply with state law, and they refused, choosing instead to play games, effectively aid and abet criminal illegal aliens, and making the illegals' evasion of justice a higher priority than the safety of taxpayers throughout the region, Rokita said in a news release. That's illegal under Indiana law. In January, the town council of Merrillville adopted a resolution opposing the conversion of large industrial warehouses into U.S. immigration and customs enforcement processing or detention centers. The town has been cited in a published report as being a potential site. Earlier this month, Rokita warned the council that it was running afoul of state law and demanded that it rescind its ordinance. The council refused. Rokita has also warned other government entities about blocking or restricting ICE officers or sued those entities, including Indianapolis Public Schools, the Indianapolis Marion City Council, and Monroe County, where Bloomington is located. Town councilperson Keisha Hardaway said she isn't intimidated by Rokita's threats. I just feel as if this violates our First Amendment right of freedom of speech. We represent 5,000 residents each, and we are their voice, and he is trying to squelch the voices of the town of Maryville, and I will not tolerate that, Hardaway said. In a statement, a spokesperson for the U.S. Department of Homeland Security said it had no new detention centers to announce in Maryville. Lolly Cuevas, founder of Northwest Indiana Community Response Team, said Maryville is correct for opposing ICE in its town. People are already living in fear. Children not attending school, families unable to move about freely. And so with a detention center, that's really going to cause even more mistrust, Cuevas said. I hope they continue to stand their ground, even if you know fines do come. I know that's going to put a burden on the town, but I do feel like it should be a freedom of speech issue. ICE facilities nationwide have also been places where inmates have alleged poor treatment and abuse, prompting Democrats in Congress to hold hearings. Last week, the American Civil Liberties Union of Indiana filed lawsuits on behalf of an inmate at ICE's detention facility at the Miami Correctional Facility, north of Indianapolis, nicknamed the Speedway Slammer. The inmate suffered a seizure after not receiving prescribed medication at the facility, then was pepper sprayed by correctional officers. According to Indianapolis TV station WISH, the ACLU is reviewing the lawsuit filed against the town by Rokita for possible violations of the First Amendment. U.S. Rep. Frank J. Mervan, a Democrat who represents Northwest Indiana in Congress and who is up for re-election this year, opposes ICE in the town and blasted the Trump administration for not consulting local officials, including himself. Quote, I respectfully call on the administration to reverse any decision to convert commercial buildings for the purpose of detaining individuals in our district, Mervan wrote in a statement. You're listening to news from the Chicago Sun-Times on Chris Radio. Turning the page, wrong way Dan Ryan driver was trying to, quote, scare, close quote, woman pleading for her life, prosecutors say. An Aurora man remains in custody Tuesday, a day after prosecutors allege he drove the wrong way on the Dan Ryan Expressway to, quote, scare, close quote, a woman who was pleading for her life moments before she died as a result of a five-vehicle crash. Juan Ruiz Huerta, 29, was charged with first-degree murder, kidnapping, unlawful restraint, and aggravated battery related to the Friday evening crash that killed 28-year-old Chicagoan Victory A. Swanigan and critically injured another driver. A Cook County judge ordered Ruiz Huerta to remain in custody during a Monday hearing at the Layton Criminal Courthouse. He is due back in court August 19. Ruiz Huerta had been pursuing Swanigan romantically for months and picked her up after a hair appointment he paid for when he became angry with her over the, quote, status of their relationship, close quote, prosecutors said during the hearing. Shortly after 5:30 p.m. Friday, Ruiz Huerta drove onto Interstate 94 and passed slowing traffic and police lights north of 31st Street, where Swanigan screamed for help, prosecutors said. Ruiz Huerta then did a U-turn and began speeding south in the northbound lanes of I-94, while Swanigan could be heard by her friend begging him to slow down, according to prosecutors. Swanigan told Ruiz Huerta she had, quote, three children that she wanted to see again, close quote, as he continued to speed, prosecutors said. CTA surveillance video at 47th Street then captured Ruiz Huerta moving across multiple lanes at high speeds and swerving between multiple cars and trucks that were going in the proper direction before colliding head-on with another car going north in the express lanes and causing Ruiz Huerta's vehicle to flip over the concrete median and land in the local lanes, according to court documents. Prosecutors noted that the other driver in the collision, who suffered multiple rib fractures, a laceration to his liver, and a variety of other injuries, told investigators he tried to switch lanes to avoid the crash when Ruiz Huerta changed lanes too. A return on a search warrant executed on the black box of Ruiz Huerta's 2013 Mazda CX-5 showed he was traveling 86 miles per hour, 5 seconds before the crash. And at the time of the impact, he was traveling 78 miles per hour with no depression on the brake and a 25% depression on the accelerator, authorities said. Swanigan, of the 8800 block of South Normal Avenue in the Auburn-Gresham neighborhood, was pronounced dead at the scene, according to Illinois State Police and the Cook County Medical Examiner's Office. Ruiz Huerta allegedly told officers that once he knew Swanigan was terrified, he, quote, put her in danger to get an answer from her, close quote, regarding their relationship status. Next, state trooper accused of drugging, sexually assaulting bartender by Cindy Hernandez, staff reporter. An Illinois state police trooper charged with sexual assault allegedly drugged and assaulted a bartender last year in South Suburban Tinley Park. Douglas Lee, 54, was stripped of his police powers and ordered held at Cook County Jail after he was charged Friday, according to court records and state police. Lee is accused of drugging a woman while she was out with friends, taking her to a hotel, and sexually assaulting her before leaving her in her car overnight. According to Cook County prosecutors, Lee knew the woman and frequently visited the bar where she worked as a bartender. They met in 2024. On August 2, 2025, the woman stayed at the bar with friends after finishing her shift. The group later decided to walk to a nearby bar, and Lee asked to join them. At the second bar, Lee allegedly bought the woman a seltzer and a shot. The woman told investigators the last thing she remembered after drinking them was dancing with a friend. The woman woke up in her car around 10:45 a.m. the next day, prosecutors said. Her car was parked in the same spot where she had left it when she arrived for work the previous day. When she woke up, she noticed her pants were inside out, her bra was on, and the passenger seat and her shirt was tucked into the pocket of her jacket. The woman then got out of her car and went to the bar to use the restroom. Afterward, she realized there were signs that she had engaged in sexual intercourse, but she had no recollection of it. She called two friends she had been with the night before. One friend said she had seen the woman and Lee dancing, prosecutors said. The woman allegedly called Lee to ask for an explanation. He met her in the bar's parking lot and admitted they had intercourse, but claimed it was consensual, prosecutors said. Next, Chicago area kayakers' bodies found off island in Door County. The bodies of two 29-year-old Chicago area kayakers were recovered in the waters off Washington Island, a popular tourist destination in Door County, Wisconsin, officials announced Monday. The kayakers, David Thalman of Dundee and Francesca Warwick of South Elgin, went missing near the island on Sunday, and on Sunday, rescue efforts turned into a recovery mission, according to the Door County Sheriff's Office. Thalman's body was found around 10:55 a.m. Monday, according to the Sheriff's Office. A short time later, searchers found Warwick's body. Drowning may have been the primary cause of death, officials said. The Door County Sheriff's Office said it is continuing to investigate. Next, racist message found inside Brighton Park home. Police are investigating a hate crime after a Brighton Park home was vandalized Monday. Officers were called around 9 a.m. after the owner arrived at the house he is renovating in the Southwest Side neighborhood. Inside, he found racist graffiti, according to a police report obtained by the Sun-Times. Someone had written, quote, F China, close quote, in black paint on a wall, the report said. The owner is a man of Asian descent. There was other damage inside as well. No arrests have been made. And next, boat sinks in Lake Michigan near 47th Street. Three people were hospitalized after a boat capsized and sank Monday evening on Lake Michigan in Kenwood, according to the Chicago Fire Department. The scuba team responded to a call of a boat sinking around 7 p.m. in the 4700 block of DuSable Lakeshore Drive, a fire department spokesman said. All seven people on the boat were pulled out of the water, the fire official said. Three were taken to a nearby hospital in good condition, while the other four refused medical attention. The boat was about 20 yards from shore when it began to sink, the spokesperson said. And that's all the time we have. for today's news from the Chicago Sun-Times. 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
2: Heather McQueen is a Chicago-based artist who has the training and skills to work with individuals who are blind or vision impaired. Explore the world of pottery. What is this experience like? I'm Maureen Reed with the Disability Minute. Heather first got her experience working with individuals with vision disabilities when she was first an artist in residence, then an instructor at the Royal National College in Hereford, England.
3: The college was a specialty institution for the visually impaired. They actually gave me sighted guide foundational coaching, helped me develop my language skills too, just to be able to describe things and to use a diverse vocabulary.
2: I recently participated in a session and found Heather's studio to be a welcoming place and her facilitation to be relaxed and encouraging. We were each able to work on the wheel, which I've never been offered that opportunity before. And while I don't consider myself an expert, I would definitely like to try it again.
1: Disability Minute is produced by people with disabilities at the Chicago Lighthouse. 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Welcome to Disability Minute, shining a light on topics relevant to the community.
4: What exactly does it mean to be neurodivergent? For many, that term is associated with autism spectrum disorder. 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I'm Bella Hojnacki with the Disability Minute. Our brains have plasticity that adapts towards functionality. For my colleague, Maureen Reed, her brain began to adapt to losing her vision in her 20s. I wasn't diagnosed autistic until I was an independent adult, but for each of us, our brains have been processing information in different ways than those who do not have a disability. As Maureen explains,
2: as I've relied less and less on my vision, how has that changed my brain and how I use it and how I access it? And what impact, like loud things or smells or tactile experiences.
4: I believe neurodivergent is an identity that holds space for both individual dignity and collective inclusion.
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5: A World Series is headed to the Chicago area, but it's not the one you think. I am Kalari Gertley with the Disability Minute. Players from around the country will meet this week in Aurora to compete in the 50th annual Beat Baseball World Series. Beat Baseball is adapted softball for the blind. The sport uses a 16-inch beeping softball with buzzing bases, and every player wears blindfolds, so everyone has the same level of vision. NBBA President Richard Flores says the tournament is going to be filled with intensity and high competition.
6: I don't know any other adaptive sports that could compare to what beat baseball can give to you in every 6 to 8 seconds. When somebody makes a connection with that ball, it's going to be an exciting play, whether it's a bomb to right field or a grounder to short. Every one of those plays are exciting.
5: The Beat Baseball World Series will take place at Stewart Sports Complex in Aurora from August 3rd through the 8th. All games are free to attend.
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7: 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This is from the July 15th to the 21st, 2026 issue. And let's start with Leading Off by Bob Nightingale, A Generation of Greatness, Verlander, The Ultimate Gamer. We knew this day was eventually coming, but man, it still hurts. We wanted him to pitch forever. We wanted him to join that illustrious 300 Victory Club, selfishly knowing we will never see it again. The news stung on July 8th that Justin Verlander was calling it a career at the conclusion of the Detroit Tigers season. This season has challenged me in ways I haven't experienced before, both physically and mentally, Verlander said in his social media post. I've always believed that as long as I could compete at the level I expect of myself, I'd keep playing. I never wanted to retire because of a milestone, a number, or a date on the calendar. I wanted the game to tell me when it was time. Over the last several months, I've realized that time has come. End quote. But before he puts on the uniform for the last time, he still plans to step on the mound again, no matter what it takes. I'm fully committed to giving my team everything I have, he said, for the rest of this season. I saw his first start of the season in Arizona in March, and like everyone else, was eagerly looking forward to him stepping back on the mound in Detroit and hearing the thunderous ovation from Tiger fans, witnessing his return home. Now, 4 months later, we're still waiting, hoping he can pitch again before the season ends. If we dare dream, we'd love to see him pitching one more time in the World Series. Verlander, 43, will be remembered as one of the greatest pitchers of his generation. He will be a first ballot Hall of Famer, and who knows, perhaps a unanimous Hall of Famer. This is a man who won 3 Cy Young Awards, an MVP award. He won 266 games, ranking 37th all-time. He has 3,554 strikeouts, ranking 8th in history. He joins Dodgers great Don Nacomi as the only players in MLB history to win the Rookie of the Year, Cy Young, and MVP awards in their career. He's also one of just 6 pitchers in history to throw 3 no-hitters. What I'll remember is that he was an ultimate gamer, a workhorse, who wasn't worrying about pitch counts. He couldn't care less about fatigue. He never wanted to come out of the games. He pitched more than 200 innings 12 times in his 21-year career, including 8 seasons in a row, leading the league in innings 4 times. It was a marvelous gesture by Commissioner Rob Manfred to select Verlander as a legend pick to be at the All-Star game. He's on the 60-day injured list with hip and hamstring injuries. This was Verlander's 10th All-Star appearance and his first with the Tigers since 2013.

Winning games means that you are doing absolutely everything in your power to win games. That was Verlander, who badly wanted to be the last 300-game winner, no matter how old he got. But damn if his father time didn't get him, too. It's a different conversation now than it was last year when I seemed to be really healthy, Verlander told reporters in June. I have a lot of thoughts that I'm going to have to take into consideration. My family is up here with me now. My son is turning 1. My daughter is 7. There's a lot of things that are going on in my life that are a draw away from the game. But I've always said I want to play until the wheels fall off. I don't know. Maybe they are falling off. I hope not. Well, it looks like they have, but no matter how many starts Verlander has left in him, or if he can't return, memories will never be forgotten. He has been a living legend, wearing the old English D with pride, and his jersey number 35 will one day be officially retired by the Tigers. The man gave everything he had to the organization, and really to all of baseball. He was an ultimate role model on and off the field. When he leaves and takes off his uniform for the final time, we may never see another one like him, and perhaps never another 250-game winner again. I hope it happens, Verlander said and told USA Today Sports in March, but the way the game is now, I kind of doubt it. Agree. Say farewell to the end of an era and one of the greatest pitchers we'll ever see. Let's do another one from USA Today Sports Weekly, July 15th through the 21st. And the MLB one, why Slugger is MLB's best hitter right now. And this is by Gabe Lackey. Yordan Alvarez isn't the sort to tout his greatness to stake claim to a nebulous designation. Yet in answering a simple question, he truly just left one answer. Who's the greatest hitter in baseball right now? Alvarez, the Houston Astro, who reached his 4th All-Star game this week, leaned back in his chair a moment and pondered the state of slugging across Major League Baseball. I think there's a lot of good hitters in the league, he tells USA Today Sports via a team translator. For example, you have Aaron Judge. Even though he's hurt right now, I think he's the best hitter in the game. You also have Otani, Shohei, and even though he hasn't maxed out yet to his full potential, he's also there. There's a lot of good hitters out there. It's true, Judge and Otani have combined for 7 MVP awards, but the New York Yankees slugger has already missed more than a month with a rib injury, with no return timeline in sight. And while Otani's two-way brilliance continues apace, the hitting side of that equation shows a first-half decline from his 3 consecutive MVP seasons. Which leaves just one logical option as the 2026 season rumbles into the second half. He is, for me, the best hitter in the game. Jose Altuve, the Astros' 3-time batting champion, author of nearly 2,500 career hits, tells USA Today Sports of Alvarez. And when we think he can't get any better, he comes and gets better and does beautiful things for us. Indeed, Alvarez has been a force since the moment he stepped into the Astros lineup in June 2019. At 29, the Cuban-born left-handed swinger might be painting his masterpiece right now. Alvarez is making legitimate runs at a pair of triple crowns, one traditional and the other more modern. He leads the American League with 31 home runs and 70 RBIs, while his .318 batting average swaps the first and second spot almost daily with countryman Yandy Diaz. And then there's that slash line, .318/.426/.633, putting him on course to lead the major leagues in on.

0: on base and slugging percentages while jousting with Diaz for the AL batting league. It's a skill set that can only be described one way, Judgian. This guy can take over a game. It was only just a season ago when Judge put together one of the greatest all-around seasons of anyone's lifetime, leading the majors in batting, slugging, and on-base percentage. His stats, .331/.457.688, while hitting 53 home runs. He became the third player this century, joining Barry Bonds in 2002 and Miguel Cabrera in 2013 to claim, if you will, the Major League slash line triple crown. Judge's injury has created a significant void that the Yankees in particular and the league at large are feeling, particularly at the All-Star game break, and the game's most recognizable player this side of Ohtani is in recovery mode. Unfortunate as it is, it's somewhat appropriate that Alvarez's greatness will be more fully appreciated with Judge temporarily off the stage and Ohtani long gone to the National League. After all, Alvarez's 2022 season was a masterpiece. A .306 average paired with 37 home runs and a 188 adjusted OPS that remains his career best, all capped by a World Series title. For all that, he finished third in AL MVP voting. No shade, it's hard to quibble with Judge's record-setting 62 home run season or Ohtani's two-way value that produced 9.7 WAR. Yet it was a standard-setting season for Alvarez, setting a bar for hitting and hit-for-power combination that's well on track to exceed this season. Judge showed a mastery last season of taking what the pitcher is giving him. Alvarez is approaching that level. "I think I know how to manage a situation," says Alvarez. "There's days I feel like I can hit home runs in every single at-bat. And days I feel like I can hit for average, get those hits. I think it's a combination of being able to know these things," says Astros manager Joe Espada. "If he's not hitting the ball out of the ballpark, he gets a single. He walks, and the guys behind him are starting to pick him up. When he's healthy, he's one of the best, if not the best." Ah, yes, health. The lone blip on Alvarez's career came in 2025 when he missed 99 games with a vexing right-hand injury. A left ankle sprain cost him the last 11 games of the season. Alvarez played in just 48 games last season, managing 6 home runs. The Astros' 8-year streak of making the playoffs ended. "It was very difficult," says Alvarez. "You can't look back on the past. You can see how blessed we are right now in the season we're having. It was a very difficult situation because I had to sit down and really analyze why that happened and really questioning why that was God's plan," says Alvarez. Alvarez's loss was so glaring that Espada said he still feels it today, even as those Astros are an AL acceptable 47-51 record and lurking just 3 games out of first place in the AL West. "We missed him so badly last year that seeing him every single day, you think, man, I wish we would have had him," said Espada. "Injuries are part of the sport. But when you have him in there every single day, it just adds that level of comfort to our team that at any point, this guy can just take over a game." Joy to the world. Alvarez predictedly dominates all StatCast measurables in all the hard hit exit velocity expected statistics, yet 3 other metrics indicate how hard he is to handle this season. Alvarez says he had made mechanical tweaks during the offseason to get the ball in the air more often, and the result is a career-best 40.2% fly ball rate, according to a recent measure. He's also pulling the ball out of about a third of the time, and it is not hard to imagine what happens when you hit the ball hard in the air and pull it. Meanwhile, his walk rate is a career-best 15%. And perhaps that's one reason why Astros general manager Dana Brown readily admits his desperation to reel in a left-handed hitting outfielder to support Alvarez and the rest of the lineup. For the third consecutive season, the Astros started the season miserably, yet they've charged back within three games of the AL West lead. "We need a left-hand bat because we need more offense in the outfield," says Brown, whose grander task is to getting a starting rotation to fire on all cylinders consistently. "The team has been playing better. We're focused on making the postseason, and that's the end-all be-all. We got to make the postseason. Anything other than making the postseason would be a failure, in my opinion." Those are expectations in Houston, even after a one-year absence. Alvarez knows it well, starring as a rookie on the 2019 club that lost the World Series in seven games to the Washington Nationals, and then leading a new generation that included Kyle Tucker and Jeremy Peña to the 2022 World Series title. Peña was both the ALCS and the World Series MVP, but the lasting image came from Alvarez. "Rarely has there been a World Series home run so massive, both in its significance and its enormity, than Game 6 at Alvarez, a shot against Philadelphia lefty Jose Alvarado. The Astros were trailing 1-0 with two men on the sixth and on in the sixth inning. Alvarado summoned to face Alvarez for the fourth time in the series. The first three confrontations yielded two infield pop-ups and a bases-loaded hit by pitch. The last run would go to Alvarez, a fly ball so towering that it cleared the faux green ivy of the center field's batter's eye, the ball tumbling into standing room only group of fans in disbelief a ball could get to them, an estimated 450 feet from home plate. The Astros would win Game 6 4-1 and the World Series 4-2, their slugger once again adjusting to prevail when it mattered most. He longs for that sensation once again, and yet another generation of Astros surrounding him, his stature in the game preceding him. And it was with a great feeling, one of those moments that will stay with you your whole life, he says. And the very cool thing is you can see how much joy it gave one city, how much joy it gave to an entire country of Cuba. You can see how with just one swing, you can give that joy to an entire nation. Reading from USA Today Sports Weekly. Copyright 2026 USA Today Sports Weekly. Let's look at an NFL article by Chris Bumbaka. Seahawks being sold for record $9.6 billion. The Seattle Seahawks are being sold for a record sale price in the NFL. The estate of Paul G. Allen, the Microsoft CEO who died in 2018, announced a $9.6 billion sale to a group led by venture capitalist and San Francisco's 49ers minority owner, Vinod Khosla, on July 11th. "We are honored to be entrusted as the next stewards of the Seattle Seahawks. We look forward to building on the winning legacy of Paul Allen, of what Paul Allen created, and earning the trust of Seahawks organizations, fans everywhere, and of fans everywhere," Khosla said in a statement. The Seattle Times reported that a memo went to NFL teams saying Nero Khosla, the wife of Vinod Khosla, will be the controlling owner, and his son Neil Khosla will also have a significant role. Vinod Khosla joined the 49ers ownership group in 2025, buying 3% of the team at a more than $8.5 billion valuation. He shared news of the sale on X. "Excited to be part of this great franchise," Khosla wrote. "Also excited to see the money all go to a nonprofit." The next NFL owners reportedly will vote on the sale on August 26th, though. The Seahawks' final price tag was $9.612 billion. According to ESPN's Adam Schefter, The deal is subject to approval by the league's owners, which is expected to be August 26 per ESPN. The Seahawks were formally up for sale and after their victory over the New England Patriots in Super Bowl 60 in February. Who is Vinod Khosla? He was born in India and completed his MBA at Stanford in 1980, founded Khosla Ventures, a venture capital firm. He has a net worth of $13.7 billion. According to Forbes, Khosla wrote on X that he wouldn't comment further until the sale is final, but directed people to his Wikipedia page for more about us. Why were the Seahawks sold after Paul Allen's death? Next question. The Seahawks were put up for sale less than a month after hoisting the Lombardi Trophy, the team announced in a statement. The estate of Paul G. Allen today announced it has commenced a formal sale process for the Seattle Seahawks NFL franchise, consistent with Allen's directive to eventually sell his sports holdings and direct all estate proceeds to philanthropy. A February 18th statement read, Allen, who co-founded Microsoft Corporation, purchased the Seahawks in 1997 for $194 million. He died at age 65 and team ownership was transferred to the Allen estate managed by his sister Jody. Seahawks coach Mike McDonald was asked about a potential sale of the franchise leading up to Super Bowl 60. To go with the sale and the ownership, nothing's changed from 2 weeks ago or nothing's changed since I interviewed for the job with Jody 2 years ago, McDonald said. The previous NFL record for a team sale came in 2023 when the group led by Josh Harris purchased the Washington Commanders from Daniel Snyder. The Los Angeles Lakers were sold for a record $10 billion in 2025 to mark the most expensive sports sale in major North American sports. And now I'll be reading from Sports Illustrated, copyright 2026 ABGSI LLC. This is the August 2026 issue. Big Stage, Big Show. Written by Chris Mannix. This is all about Jalen Brunson. He was once overlooked and undervalued and called out by pundits. Everything is different now for Knicks guard Jalen Brunson, who gave New York the title it has craved for more than half a century with a sublime finals performance. Winning excuses a lot, which for Mikal Bridges includes a tequila-fueled Instagram Live 48 hours after the NBA Finals and a now infamous stream Bridges serenaded his dog, bleed it like a goat in reference for Jalen Brunson, needed 5 tries to pronounce Jeremy Sochan's name and called Knicks owners James Dolan a savage for suggesting the team abstain from sex during its playoff run. At one point, Jason and Brunson fired up his seldom-used X account to plead with some to take McCall's phone. Of Brunson, Bridges urges the Knicks to build that little big-headed ass a statue. He thanked Becky Hammond, the Hall of Famer who in 2023 suggested the Knicks would never win a title being led by someone Brunson's size. He ain't going to tell y'all, said Bridges. He knows what she said and it fueled him to be great. A few days later, Brunson was asked to confirm Bridges' agave-soaked assertion. I said this after we won, said Brunson. I didn't respond then, and I damn sure ain't going to now. So you guys can take that and do what you want with it. Brunson here is sitting in an empty room adjacent to the suburban studio outside New York City where he records his podcast, Roommate Show, which he co-hosts with his teammate Josh Hart. Ben Stiller had just dropped by and revealing plans to produce a documentary on the Knicks 2025-26 season. Outside, a crowd grows as words of Brunson's presence spreads. A pair of police SUVs block off both ends of the street. A blue-clad fan pleads with someone entering the building to tell Brunson that he's the effing man. championships in New York, a city with a population of nearly 9 million, hit differently. A Knicks championship really hits differently. In other sports, two teams divide the fan base. The Yankees and the Mets, Giants and the Jets. Even the Rangers have some competition from Islander fans in the outer boroughs. The Knicks have none. They played in Manhattan, but the team's tentacles reach from the Bronx to Staten Island. The incursion of the Nets into Brooklyn in 2012 barely made a dent. They represent us, said director Spike Lee, the most famous Knicks fans. We see ourselves in them. For players who end 53-year title droughts with one of the most clutch final efforts in NBA history, the air is more rarefied. Brunson averaged 32.6 points over five games, connecting on 38.9% of his threes. Drill down and the numbers are even more impressive. He averaged 14.2 points on 39.7% shooting in the first two quarters of the game in the series, with a plus-minus ratio of -6.8. In the fourth quarter, he put 11.2 points on 51.4% shooting and was plus 0.7. The Game 5 clincher, Brunson scored 45 of the Knicks' 94 points. He's a heck of a player, a dejected Spurs coach Mitch Johnson said after the series. He deserves everything he's got. Rick Brunson has seen more of his son's clutch performances than anyone else. In state championships, in NCAA tournaments, NBA playoff games, yet from his seat on the bench, even Rick, a Knicks assistant, struggled to process what he was watching. The fallaway jumpers, the finger roll layups, the triple move he put on the 7.4 Victor Wembanyama to create the inch of space needed to get the ball on the backboard. At one point during Jaylen's 15-point fourth quarter in Game 5, Rick felt himself literally on the edge of his cushioned seat. I couldn't even comprehend it, says Rick. I was in awe as everybody else was. Ask Jaylen what comes over him in these moments, and he won't bury you in a hyperbole. He credits the work. When I'm in the gym by myself in the summertime, those are the moments I'm thinking about, says Brunson, where everything, every detail has to matter. He doesn't fear failure. I don't care about losing, says Brunson. Pausing, he corrects himself. Okay, I do care about losing, Brunson says. I just know how I work, and I feel like if my mind is right and everything is right, then I'm not afraid to fail. I'm not afraid to lose in those situations. So it allows me just to be the best I can be and not care about the end result. And if it is right, and as long as the process is right, he says. In this case, the end result was a championship. One that pushed Brunson into never-ending debates. The greatest Knick of all time? Walt Frazier and Patrick Ewing have strong arguments, but Brunson has a case. On the short list, no pun intended, of the NBA's greatest small guards. It depends on your definition, but along with Tiny Archibald, Isaiah Thomas, and Allen Iverson, the maybe 6'2 Brunson, the maybe is in quotes, Brunson is on the conversation and in there. Brunson's rise from second round pick to the Mavericks' second unit, from starter to superstar, has been among the most improbable. In New York, it's catapulted Brunson into another tier of celebrity. Days after the finals clincher, a mural on Manhattan's Lower East Side was updated with Brunson holding the finals MVP trophy. Dozens of Brunson doppelgangers, or at least ones who consider themselves one, showed up at Washington Square Park for a look-alike contest. The winner, a Corn Road 5-year-old, earned a FaceTime from Brunson, not to mention $5,000 prize. An online petition to change the name of the Hudson River to Brunson River has picked up hundreds of signatures. Honestly, I'm just really thankful for this organization, the city, the fan base took me in. I was able to achieve a goal that we all had, and that comes before anything else. During the finals, Brunson was asked how it was that a player with his accomplishments, McDonald's All-American, two-time NCAA champion, consensus college basketball player of the year, could have been so overlooked. What was it that teams with their bottomless well of scouting resources missed? In the middle of the question, Brunson cracks a grin as if he's knowing the answer would be unsatisfying. Says Brunson, everything. Later, when we ask him to expound on that, Brunson is diplomatic. Obviously, when it comes to drafting or drafting in the first round, drafting in the lottery, the way it's gone about is you're trying to hit the jackpot. So if you swing and miss, you swing and miss. But if you make contact, you could hit a home run. I feel like drafting me was kind of like hitting a single. You know what you're going to get, and maybe that wasn't worth swinging for the fences early. So that if that's the thought process, that's on them. I can't control that. The only thing I can control was everything that I did. I thought I put myself in the best position possible, and I still was drafted in the second round. Rick Brunson wasn't surprised. In fact, he predicted it. He said, I was going second round to Dallas, Jalen recalls his father telling him days before the draft. Rick had seen all the projections. Too small. Not athletic enough. A solid backup. He knew many front offices would buy into them. You know, you have to know Jalen. Understand Jalen, says Rick. And if you don't and you just try to evaluate him from afar, you're going to be wrong. Rick knew Jalen and he knew the NBA. A sturdy playmaker during 4 years at Temple, Rick played for 8 teams in his 9-year career, NBA, including 2 separate stints with the Knicks. In 2006, Rick was cut by the 76ers before the start of the season. At 34, he knew it was over. I didn't have the desire to work as hard as I needed to, says Rick. On a car ride home one day, he told Jalen he was retiring in the backseat. The 10-year-old fought back tears. For Rick, the NBA door had closed, but another one opened to a more present father, to Jalen and his sister, Erica, and to be a coach. Not immediately. Rick knew Jalen loved the game, but he didn't want him to live the game. Not yet, anyway. Soccer, baseball, football, he put Jalen in everything. Kids should enjoy sports when they're little, not be forced into them. There was another reason, too. With basketball, Rick could see the talent and the success came with it. But he wanted Jalen to experience failure. You just can't always be the best at something, says Rick, because one failure hits and then how are you going to overcome that? Jalen's Pop Warner football coach was Vince Papale, the ex-Philadelphia Eagle of invincible fame. Papale made every player play every position. So no one could say they were the best at anything, says Rick. The team went 1-11. Rick loved every minute of it. It was great for Jalen, says Rick. He learned how to be in different positions to be a good teammate, and he learned how to lose. The feeling of losing and how much it makes you feel when you want to win. Eventually, Jalen's focus narrowed. With basketball, Rick saw the passion early. When Jalen was 8, Rick picked him up at a summer camp, and Jalen was in tears. Each day, the camp ended with a game of knockout, a shooting drill. In that day, Jalen had been the last knocked out. Rick was puzzled. Stop being a baby, he said. A camp coach pulled Rick aside. I was told he's crying because he cares, says Rick. The moment stuck, and I just remember thinking, wow, it's just a game, says Rick, but it did mean so much more to him. Eventually, Rick picked up the training, and first it was light, a couple of hours a day, a couple hours days a week, sink 100 layups right-handed, then do 100 left-handed, dribble 2 balls around the block, then do 30 minutes of box jumps. He lowered the rim on the basket in the backyard to 8 feet and banned Jalen from attempting 3-pointers. In between, Rick watched. I needed him to do his own and do it his way, says Rick. I told him I'm not always going to be around, so you have to have self-motivation. When Jalen missed shots, Rick accused him of not putting in the work. It would frustrate him because I knew he was, but I would just put it in his head that he wasn't. In 2007, Rick took a job as a basketball operations manager at Virginia. The family moved to Charlottesville. The work got harder. Pick and roll drills, shooting drills, anything Rick suggested at the NBA level, he made sure Jalen perfected. At UVA, Rick had access to the state-of-the-art facility. I wouldn't let him in there, says Rick. Most days they would train outside on the cracked asphalt of the nearby high school. I wanted to teach him mental toughness. Why would we be in air conditioning? Why can't we go out in the hot sun? So the work was tough. It was tense. Clashes would come and play out publicly. Once Rick interrupted a pickup game because he thought Jalen was playing too selfishly. After a high school game, Rick chewed him out for the same reason. All along, Rick told him, if you want me to stop, I'll stop. Jalen never did. He was testing me, seeing if I was going to break, says Jalen. He was going to see if I was going to crack. It was mental warfare to see how I could push myself, because you can always get yourself into another gear. In game five, as Bronson wove his way through the Spurs defense, Pat Ambrose felt a twinge of deja vu. For 22 years, Ambrose served as head coach at Stevenson High in Lincolnshire, Illinois. Four of those seasons were spent with Brunson, who moved to the Chicago suburb in 2010. When Rick landed an assistant coaching job with the Bulls as a junior, Brunson scored 56 points against Whitney Young High, a team led by Jahlil Okafor, a towering frame NBA lottery pick. Okafor wasn't Wemby, says Ambrose, but he was gigantic for a high school kid, and Jalen couldn't be stopped. NBA stars have superpowers. Giannis Antetokounmpo's explosiveness, Shai Gilgeous-Alexander's body control, Nikola Jokic's soft touch. Brunson, he has two. His footwork's and a balletic blend of Floyd Mayweather Jr. and Mikhail Baryshnikov. At Temple, Rick played for John Cheney, who had the saying, the longer you stay on the floor, the longer you stay in the game. As the game evolved to be played more above the rim, Janey coached players to perfect playing beneath it. Rick hammered that mindset into Jalen. He showed him tape of Michael Jordan. He had him study Kobe Bryant. How did Jordan eventually get past the Pistons in the playoffs? Playing off of 2 feet, says Rick. How did Bryant take his game to the championship level? Playing off of 2 feet. Brunson's coach at Villanova, Jay Wright, shared a similar philosophy. Practices began and end with footwork drills. He knew there would be people who are more athletic than we were, says Jalen, but we would overcome them with our footwork. Brunson's other superpower is more intangible. Persistence is how veteran coach turned TV analyst Dan Van Gundy describes it. Mike Breen, the Knicks' longtime broadcaster, calls it an iron will. Early in Brunson's New York tenure, Breen likened Brunson to Bryant. The remark drew criticism. It was blasphemy, Breen jokes. He stands by it. Nothing affects what he wants to do, good or bad, says Breen. We don't have stats to measure that stuff. And he clearly has a mental strength and a will that's stronger than most. Brunson's relationship with Bryant was brief, but very memorable. He crossed paths with him in high school when he scored a pair of tickets to a Lakers Bulls game. Afterward, the two shook hands, and Bryant handed Brunson a pair of his Reds Kobe 9s. Something Bryant said stuck with Brunson. Why work if you don't want to be the best? Things weren't going to be given to me, says Brunson. I had to earn everything, but anything was possible. He showed flashes of excellence in Dallas, rising from reliable rookie to top six man to Doncic's sidekick during the Mavericks' run to the conference finals in 2022. Brunson averaged 21.6 points per game during those playoffs, proving to the Knicks at least that he was ready for something bigger. The end of Brunson's time in Dallas has been well chronicled. In 2021, he wanted a 4-year, $55 million extension. The Mavericks didn't offer it. When they did, it was too late. Dallas could have beaten the 4-year, $104 million contract New York gave Brunson in July 22, but passed. It worked out. Brunson has earned 3 All-NBA nods since then, and now a Finals MVP. The Knicks, Brunson says, gave me the opportunity to seize the moment. Still, he insists, if it had gone another way, he would have made it work. If I stayed in Dallas, I feel like that team I would have made the best of much as I can, says Brunson. I would have been a star in my role as best I could. Would have he been happy playing second fiddle to Doncic? Absolutely, says Brunson. Understanding the player he is and what he brought to the table, you were going to be on TV 30, 40 times just because of the level of player he was. So there was going to be opportunity for you to grow as a player, being able to play with him, understand him, and just help him out. It was the opportunity that I was ready for. It was the opportunity that I enjoyed and the role and that I enjoyed because of the person he is and the player he is. So yes, absolutely. Before Game 3 against the Spurs, as Brunson wrapped up a practice day press conference, a voice rose up from the back. Fat Joe, the Bronx-born rapper, had snuck into the room for a question. Minutes earlier, Joe had engaged with Knicks coach Mike Brown, getting Brown to agree to a hand over an autographed pair of his signature PF flyers. Catching Brunson's attention proved more difficult. "Hey, Jalen," Joe shouted. Brunson turned. "Hey, Joe," he said, and then stepped off the dais. "Dang," Joe muttered, "I got treated like media." That's Brunson. He isn't easily impressed. He's more Jeter than Broadway Joe. When Brunson scans Celebrity Row at Madison Square Garden, his eyes skip past Chris Rock and Jerry Seinfeld and settle on Mariska Hargitay, the star of Law & Order Special Victims Unit, the long-running NBC procedural. "Love Mariska," says Brunson. "The feeling is mutual. The actor is a fixture courtside at Knicks games." Brunson later said he would like to make a guest appearance on the show. "I think the amazing thing about watching Jalen play is that he has this quiet, deep knowledge that he has made for this moment," says Hargitay. "And or not that he was made, but that he's built himself piece by piece, day by day, hour by hour for this moment. Whatever the moment may be, he knows he did the work to meet it." Brunson isn't uncomfortable in the spotlight, but he doesn't seek it. In interviews, he routinely deflects credit to his teammates. When he earns it, he doesn't lean into it. Consider back in 2024. Brunson signed a 4-year, $156.5 million contract extension. Great money, but $113 million less than he could have signed for a year later. That decision created the flexibility the Knicks needed to reshape the roster around him. Pundits praised his selflessness. Brunson, though, points out it wasn't really selfless. "I signed for the most amount of money that was in front of me at the time," he says. Sure, waiting a year could have been more lucrative, but that came with risk. In some ways, Brunson is still the second-round pick looking to scratch out a 10-year career. "People always say, yeah, you can bet on yourself, but if the things go wrong, it can quickly go away," says Brunson. "So being able to play with a free mind, knowing that I had secured a good amount of money, it allowed me to play free as well. Besides, no matter how much money I would sign for, I don't think my life changes that much day to day. That trophy will change things for a franchise that has been steeped in frustration. In one series, Brunson has erased the ghosts of 1994 and the disappointment of 99. He has papered over the sub-20-win seasons, the countless coaching changes, and more than 2 decades of failing to escape the second round. He has erased the memory of John Stark's blocked three, Patrick Ewing's torn Achilles, and Carmelo Anthony's failed return. And he did it, to paraphrase another adopted New Yorker his way, at City Hall, the last stop of the Knicks' victory parade. Brunson offered a rare public rebuttal to his critics. "There are people who have a lot of opinions out there, negative ones," he said, "but when you're proving them wrong, you really don't have to say to them." Many interpreted that as a response to Hammond. maybe, for sure. Brunson will never tell. From Sports Illustrated and another one from the NBA and the August 2026 issue of Sports Illustrated, Stifled Tower, written by the initial CM, conference call. Stifled Tower, after a dominant season, the loss in the NBA Finals showed Victor Wembanyama that he still has room to grow. Keldon Johnson's 22-acre ranch sits in Texas Hill Country, 35 miles northwest of San Antonio, inside the wrought iron gates of Longhorn Ranch. Johnson raises a collection of animals, about 20 miniature goats, some Highland cows, a couple of horses. Last fall, Johnson made headlines when he declared that he would use his six-figure prize money from the NBA Cup to buy a llama. The work is real, Johnson says. Early morning wake-ups, feeding the animals, cleaning. Friends and family take over, when he is on the road, ask which of his teammates would struggle with ranch life. Johnson pauses. Carter Bryant, he says, not really an outside type of person. Ask who would adapt quickly, Johnson doesn't hesitate before blurting out the most unlikely cowboy, Victor Wembanyama. Figuring out the ranch, Johnson reason, would be like figuring things out on the court, which Victor has proven to be pretty good at. He averaged 25 points on 51.2% shooting this past season, including 34.9 from three. He was the NBA's first unanimous defensive player of the year and finished third in the voting for the NBA, for the MVP. In previous years, teams got away with defending Wembanyama with smaller, sturdier defenders. A guy that could get underneath him was a problem, says Spurs coach Mitch Johnson. The combination of improved shooting and adding beef to his 7'4" frame has made that strategy far less effective. Consider Oklahoma City went small on Wembanyama in game one of the Western Conference Finals, at times putting 6'5" Alex Caruso on him. Wemby torched the Thunder for a series high 41 points and 24 rebounds. The NBA Finals exposed a crack. New York didn't play small, opting instead to force him to wrestle with Carl Anthony Towns and Mitchell Robinson. You got to throw different people, different coverages at him, says Knicks coach Mike Brown. The game plan was simple. Hit him early, hit him often. At the free throw line in transition, crossing half court, Mike ordered the code red, observed a rival assistant. Everywhere Wemby went, there was a 7-foot-ish big there to bump him. The next counter is on Wembanyama. Some of it will be organic. Wembanyama has reportedly packed on more than 30 pounds since his rookie season, a body that at 22 will continue to grow. And while it's thrilling to see a skyscraper shooting 28-footers, Wemby needs to play more in the paint. Privately, Spurs officials insist that Wembanyama has a deep bag of moves he works on in practice. Turnarounds, jump hooks, half hooks, that he's not completely comfortable turning to in games, and eventually he will be. The NBA is a copycat league, so expect the trend of defending Wemby with size to continue. If I'm other teams, I'm looking at the Knicks and I'm going, you know what? We need to be able to throw 48 minutes of physicality at him, says former NBA head coach Stan Van Gundy, now an Amazon Prime analyst. Contenders will make investments in front court muscle, seeking their version of Robinson or Oklahoma City's Isaiah Hartenstein. What's certain is Wemby will have fewer people outside of San Antonio pulling for him. Wembanyama has officially entered his villain phase. He spent the final weeks of the regular season lobbying for MVP, has fostered a feud with Chet Holmgren, and racked up a pair of flagrant fouls in the playoffs. His swagger has clearly rubbed some the wrong way. Trailblazers forward Denny Evija, with whom Wembanyama jousted in the first round, said he was glad New York won. At the Knicks parade, fans waved fat heads of Wembanyama's crying face. During the series, Wemby joked that he had not reached Trae Young's level of animosity in New York. League-wide, though, he's getting there. Perhaps that will fuel him. With the sounds of the Knicks celebration ringing in the background, Wembanyama vowed to use the failure of the experience to get better. "This is the biggest lesson of my life, the biggest learning moment," he said. "I can't tell you exactly what the lesson is, but we're learning from that for sure. I'm learning more than any other time in my life before." Well, that's all the time we have for today. This has been Delana with Spotlight on Sports. I hope you've enjoyed today's reading from the audio reading service at the Allen County Public Library.
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2: A maker of an assistive technology device is looking to bring the magic of live sports broadcasting to blind people's fingertips. What the what? I'm Clary Gertley with the Disability Minute. OneCourt is a device that takes real-life sports data and turns it into a dynamic haptic experience. According to company CEO Jared Mace, OneCourt uses a vibrating graphic surface where blind fans can track action on the field as it happens.
3: In the case of baseball, there's the baseball diamond. And we also actually have the strike zone on there. Underneath that graphic, you're feeling vibrations that correspond to the actual play as it's unraveling. You're feeling every pitch as it goes across the plate.
2: OneCourt is currently being tested by the Portland Trail Blazers and the Sacramento Kings. Jarrett hopes to have this device in more NBA and MLB stadiums by the end of next year. Eventually, he would like to have this device in every sports enthusiast's home.
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1: Good morning, I'm Linda Kimbrough. During this hour, I'll be reading the columns and the comics from the Chicago Sun-Times and the Chicago Tribune. First up today, the weather. High of 83, low of 65. Rain and a thunderstorm, then a heavy thunderstorm. Humid. Not as warm in northern and western suburbs. Ponding possible on streets and highways. Thunderstorm tonight. Wind southwest at 6 to 12 miles per hour. Possibility of precipitation is 60%. Alrighty, first editorial for the day is from the Tribune. The headline, "The heartbeat of a Chicago public school is a teacher and a student, not a building." The days of school closures, consolidation, and privatization has ended officially under the Johnson administration, Mayor Brandon Johnson said on Monday. And to anyone, billionaire or not, that believes that you can take us back to a model of torment and torture, you got another thing coming. Johnson was reacting to the official entry into the mayoral race of Illinois Secretary of State Alexei Janulius, a well-funded rival who will run to Johnson's right, not much room to the left, and who Johnson and the Chicago Teachers Union would sorely like to tie not just to the billionaire Michael Sachs, but to former Mayor Rahm Emanuel, who presided over the closing or consolidation of some 50 underutilized schools in 2013. So, sure, you'd expect some incumbent defensiveness and elevated mayoral rhetoric. Still, the phrase was jarring. Johnson was trying to link school closings and consolidation to privatization, which is mostly a different issue in education. But even those people who dislike the very existence of private schools in big cities would be hard-pressed to make the case that the entire sector collectively makes up a torture chamber. Come on, Mr. Mayor. Do you really believe that closing a school such as the Frederick Douglass Academy High School, built for more than 1,000 students and currently serving less than 30 young people, would be a return to a model of torture and torment? Do you really believe that is a helpful thing to say or even remotely fair to those within and alongside the Emanuel administration who worked hard to take care of students asked to attend a different school during 2013? Even those who think Emanuel went too far too fast surely would not use such words. The Chicago public school system has some 360 schools. Is the mayor really arguing that every last one of that 360 can never ever be closed or consolidated with another? On pain of afflicting torment and torture? Seriously? Okay, this is truly an absurd position. Populations within a healthy city shift, and schools have to be able to be open and closed to reflect where kids are actually living. When a neighborhood is growing in terms of kids, schools have to be able to expand, and more schools have to be built. When a neighborhood is contracting, it's still important to serve the remaining kids, but not in a building designed to house 33 times as many students. That's not only a waste of resources, it's unfair to the kids, denying them the community that high schoolers need. So not only is it far from torment and torture to have those kids join another school with more exciting options for them, it's sound educational policy. Of all the political dysfunctions surrounding Chicago Public Schools and the Chicago Teachers Union, the obsession with buildings is perhaps the most bizarre of all. As the Teachers Union surely knows, the souls of schools are made up of teachers and students. As kids, we often remember those who excelled at their jobs in the classroom and thus made a profound difference in our lives. It's true that schools often have storied places within communities, but few of us go to the same school throughout our entire childhood. Most of us go to progressively larger institutions, which is the precise opposite of what has happened to those 30 kids at Douglass. Moreover, few of us have deeply fond memories of the bricks-and-mortar aspects of our education. The building is just a backdrop, and usually a prosaic one at that. What we remember are the educators we found in the classrooms we attended, and what they did for us and how they believed in us. We typically recall our peers, too, and how and what we learned from them. We believe that every kid in CPS deserves a quality education from skilled and caring educators, and we know that many exist within the system. But by declaring that combining two schools represents cruel and unusual punishment, the mayor puts the emphasis in the wrong place. Educators matter. Student achievement matters. Buildings are just a means to an end. And if schools are to be living organisms filled with life, as we believe they should be, then sometimes some of them have to be joined up with stronger partners. That's not torment. In many cases, it can mean freedom to fly out of a school window and far beyond. The second editorial from the Tribune today: Wisconsin's Hong cancels Thanksgiving, then jumps into her own oven. Francesca Hong, the Democratic Socialist who's leading in the polls to be the Democratic Party nominee for Wisconsin governor, is now best known nationally for a call for canceling Thanksgiving. She did so in a 2020 social media post that went on to say, "If it takes a worldwide pandemic for us to realize we should stop celebrating colonialism and the original super spreader event that killed indigenous folks and women, so be it." Hong long ago deleted the post, for obvious reasons, but nothing on the internet ever really dies. So now, in the midst of a campaign in which term-limited Democratic Governor Tony Evers is endorsing a primary rival and warning that she probably won't be able to beat Republican Tom Tiffany in the general election, Hong had an opportunity Monday on CNN to reassure Wisconsinites that she does indeed favor preserving Thanksgiving as a treasured national holiday. Here is what she should have said. "I wrote that during an intense period in our nation's history, and I deleted it for a reason. It doesn't reflect what I believe. Thanksgiving is simply a time in which we join with family and friends to express gratitude for the Earth's bounty. We can all agree that is a good thing." But that is not what she said. Oh, no, not at all. First, she began by saying she had been a chef before she was a politician and that coming together around a table is positive. Quote, "But Thanksgiving is also a time that is incredibly painful for many people in our communities," she said. Did she respond directly to the yes or no question? That is, does she still desire to cancel Thanksgiving? She did not respond directly, that is. By so dodging, Hong has managed to make what should be a non-issue in any gubernatorial race, given that governors have no power to cancel national holidays, into something that will be front and center in the campaign should she go on to win the nomination in the August 11th primary. That is political malpractice of the highest order. But perhaps there's a silver lining for others with ambitions for high office. Hong's handling of her past online misadventures serves as a cautionary blueprint of what not to do, particularly for those who, like the 37-year-old DSAer, can barely remember the pre-internet age. Many people, even those considerably older, posted things on social media that in hindsight were inadvisable. So, if considering running for election, be prepared to be confronted with something stupid you posted in the past and say it doesn't reflect what you think now. Don't equivocate. Don't justify. Reasonable people understand.

essential it may be, can long afford to permit its service to run down without losing a substantial amount of its patronage. The public is too ingenious. First a few and then greater numbers discover a substitute method, and the degenerating carrier finds it necessary to operate with reduced revenues. Curtailed services, if resorted to, may at first reduce operating costs to meet deficits, but that method only serves to accelerate the diversion of customers. This seems to be the story of our railway suburban service. While few of the roads are paralleled by interurban electric railways, all must experience highway competition. It is easy enough to say that the railway fares are so low that a suburbanite cannot afford to drive his automobile, but this overlooks the growing practice of neighbors clubbing together to use a single machine by splitting the fuel cost. The tendency toward cheaper automobile operation and faster cars is acting as a spur to community transport. Our railway friends inform us that their schedules are now as fast as can be contemplated with the present equipment. Further, that their schedules are arranged to accommodate the greatest number of commuters. Such statements merely prove the necessity for our repeated demand that railway suburban service must be rejuvenated. The more we study the problem, the more we are convinced that lightweight, streamlined, diesel-driven units that have come to be known as the Zephyr type will solve the problem. They are speedy, are capable of high acceleration, will carry a maximum load of passengers, and can be operated continuously. If constructed to follow the double-ended comet, they eliminate the necessity for switching. The railways are now reaping substantial benefits from the establishment of a mainline service that appeals to the public. It is attracting travelers from long-distance automobile trips. The same result will follow mile-a-minute suburban service. 1935, or yesterday. Okay, now we have the opinion piece from the Sun-Times today by Arian Malazzi, with this note, the Illinois Director of Policy and Research at Economic Security Project and a national expert on public option grocery stores. The headline, "It's Time That Chicago Buys Into Public-Owned Grocery Store Concept." Another 7 grocery stores closed on Chicago's south and west sides last month, leaving thousands of families wondering where they'll buy fresh food next. More closures are another reminder that access to something as basic as groceries remains fragile, depending on your zip code. Unfortunately, we've seen this movie before. In 2023, the city of Chicago approved roughly $26 million in incentives to help Yellow Banana renovate and reopen Save-A-Lot stores, including $13.5 million in taxpayer financing. Now, 7 of those stores are shuttered. More than a decade ago, city and federal leaders invested roughly $20 million to bring a Whole Foods to Englewood, heralding it as proof that private investment could solve decades of food disinvestment. When that Whole Foods closed, the community was left right back where it started. Governmental bodies keep writing the same checks and expecting a different ending. Grocery stores are a business, and no private investor would put millions of dollars into a business only to receive no ownership stake, no collateral, and no accountability, then simply hope everything works out. Yet that's effectively how politicians have approached grocery access for decades. Taxpayer dollars help finance private operators, but when those operators decide the business no longer works, they leave. The public loses its investment, neighborhoods lose their grocery store, and residents once again pay the price. There is a better way. Instead of repeatedly subsidizing private companies without long-term protections, the city should establish a public grocery option. That doesn't mean replacing every private grocery store. It means recognizing that in neighborhoods where the market has repeatedly failed, grocery access should be treated like any other essential public service. We don't rely solely on the private market to decide where libraries, parks, schools, or fire stations belong. Access to healthy, affordable food deserves the same level of public commitment. The good news is Chicago doesn't have to start from scratch.
Economic security projects work on this issue, particularly with the funding of a feasibility

0: feasibility study concluded that public grocery stores in Chicago are necessary, feasible, and implementable. More importantly, that research from the nonprofit helped spark a national conversation. Other cities are already acting on ideas that originated here. Atlanta is preparing to open its second city-backed Azalea Fresh Market after the first served more than 150,000 customers while offering prices 18% to 22% below comparable grocery stores. New York City recently announced plans to open 5 publicly owned grocery stores by 2029, targeting neighborhoods with limited food access while aiming to offer staple items at discounts of up to 30%. Meanwhile, Chicago, the city that helped prove the concept, is still watching another subsidized grocery chain walk away. Public grocery stores don't have to operate in isolation. Chicago has an extraordinary network of neighborhood food pantries, urban farms, food co-ops, and nonprofit organizations already addressing food insecurity every day. So the city is already coordinating around a publicly owned market. A public grocery network could partner with those organizations, strengthen local supply chains, support local producers, and create a more resilient food system, rather than forcing community organizations to scramble every time another private operator closes its doors. Today, Chicago has 7 vacant grocery stores that are already built out for food retail. The infrastructure exists. The research exists. The technical expertise exists. What's missing is the willingness to stop repeating failed strategies. Every grocery closure is treated like an isolated event, requiring another emergency subsidy package to attract the next operator. But after years of watching stores open with public assistance only to close a few years later, it's clear new solutions are needed. Chicago has an opportunity to lead again. There is still time to rethink how the city combats food deserts by using these vacant locations to pilot a public grocery network. Instead of simply hoping another private chain succeeds where others have failed, the city can build an institution designed to serve neighborhoods for the long haul. The question isn't whether Chicago can afford to try something different. After millions of public dollars have produced empty storefront after empty storefront, the better question is whether we can afford not to. Interesting. Okay, the first article for the day is from the Tribune by Steve Chapman. And the headline, Trump's drug boat attacks are brutal, futile. Donald Trump is a fervent believer in using death and destruction to achieve his ends. Celebrating his military attacks on alleged drug boats on the high seas, he vowed, "If you try to poison our people, we will blow you out of existence." But blowing up people and property hasn't worked in his war on Iran, and it hasn't worked in his war on drugs. The entire campaign, dubbed Operation Southern Spear, is a radical departure from how past presidents tried to combat drug trafficking. The established approach was to intercept, board, and search vessels suspected of smuggling illicit substances before arresting those believed to be guilty of crimes and turning them over to civilian authorities for prosecution. Under Trump and Defense Secretary Pete Hegseth, the policy dispenses with the need to find drugs or prove crimes. It's the height of simplicity. Kill them all. So far, at least 221 lives have been snuffed out. That number undoubtedly includes innocents. In an August 3rd letter to the president, U.S. Senator Tim Kaine, Democrat of Virginia, wrote that a careful review of the available evidence suggests that the United States has killed individuals who are not involved in narco trafficking. Trump insists that every boat sunk saves 25,000 lives that would be lost to drug use. But destroying a fishing vessel serves no one. And the number Trump cites exceeds all the U.S. overdose deaths each year involving cocaine, the predominant drug coming from South America. The biggest share of overdose deaths involves fentanyl, which originates mostly in China and Mexico. The administration justifies its indiscriminate slaughter by claiming that we are at war with narco-terrorists and thus entitled to use deadly force. Never mind that the purported enemies are not carrying out violent attacks on our forces or people. But good luck to the administration in finding an expert on international law who agrees. The conclusion of the United States High Commissioner on Human Rights is that airstrikes by the United States of America on boats in the Caribbean and in the Pacific violate international human rights law. Asked if one September attack constituted a war crime, Vice President J.D. Vance gave an answer that would not have satisfied his Yale law professors. I don't give a what you call it. In fact, none of these attacks constitute war crimes because this is not a real war. But hold the applause. Brian Finucane, a national security lawyer for the International Crisis Group, noted, "When you see the premeditated killing of another person outside of an armed conflict, there's a term for that, and the term is murder." Leave aside that this policy is a moral horror and a legal travesty, if you want. It's also a complete failure on its own terms. In May, the New York Times reported that 9 months into the operation, epidemiologists, addiction scientists, and public health experts say cocaine, by far the top drug smuggled out of South America, is as easy to get in much of the United States as it was before the strikes began. The Times cited Carl Latkin, a professor of public health at Johns Hopkins, who said that this method is as likely to succeed as much as would bombing a handful of McDonald's in Dallas, Texas, and claiming that you've made America healthy again. Trump may dismiss such talk as fake news, but it's entirely consistent with the findings of his own Drug Enforcement Administration. In an assessment disclosed last month by the Washington Post, DEA analysts found that the strikes had failed to affect the supply or price of cocaine in the United States. Derek Maltz, who headed the DEA for the first 4 months of Trump's second presidency, essentially acknowledged the failure of these strikes. "You don't give up just because you're losing the battle," he told the Post. "You don't give up just because you're losing" could serve as the official motto of the drug war, which has dragged on since being declared in 1971 by President Richard Nixon. What a surprise to discover that when we mount an offensive to shut off drug shipments, smugglers somehow find ways around it. Why is that? Because cracking down on foreign suppliers doesn't diminish the demand from American customers or reduce the profits to be made from selling to them. The drug boat campaign is the equivalent of trying to dam a river with a sheet of plywood. To be fair, Operation Southern Spear is no more futile than the efforts carried out under previous administrations. It's just more deadly. And for this president, that's good enough. Steve Chapman writing in today's Tribune. Frightening. Okay. this is interesting to me because I don't know anything about it, and we have to embrace it. Tom Dowling writing in today's Tribune, who is the co-founder and CEO of Full Seam, a Chicago-based AI startup, and the founder of TaxProper, which was acquired by Open Door in 2022. He's a commissioner of the Illinois Student Assistance Commission and previously advised Mayor Lori Lightfoot. And the headline, this is from the Tribune, AI can transform 311 system from black hole into something that works. 311, I should have said. That's the phrase. My big project this summer has been obtaining guest parking permits for my new house. It took 2 trips to the ward office, an hour in an automated phone tree, and a detour to a state facility. The passes finally hit my mailbox last week, several aggravating months after I started. I'm not alone in my frustrations accessing city services. In the Chicago Office of the Inspector General's audit of Chicago's 311 system, residents described their experiences interacting with the city as a black hole with no way to track and follow service requests. Businesses, meanwhile, have sprinted to adopt artificial intelligence to better serve customers. Voice agents answer calls instantly. Document models process in minutes what once took weeks. Back office AI verifies identity and schedules appointments without human involvement. Companies have transformed their products and services over the last 36 months, but American cities have not yet followed. Chicago's next mayor can lead the way. Draft the AI playbook every city in the country will copy and transform how local government delivers for residents. How do I know this is possible? It's my day job. I built a venture-backed company in Chicago and sold it to a publicly traded tech company. Today, I run an AI startup that puts this technology to work inside large enterprises. Every week, I watch AI do for a company what Chicago can't do for its residents. Other governments have already gotten to work. The British government is hiring AI specialists to work directly on public problems. New York just launched Mayor Zoran Mamdani's Pit Crews, 30 in-house technologists building digital tools for city agencies. Start with 311. A modern voice agent can resolve routine requests instantly, at any hour, in any language. Complex cases can be referred to a person with conversation history attached. Midland, Texas, a city the fraction of Chicago's size, eliminated 7,000 missed calls by deploying a municipal voice agent. We should take the same approach. The opportunity goes well beyond phone calls, however. Large language models now match or exceed human accuracy on routine document review and could easily take on the work of issuing city permits and licenses. Take my guest parking permits. Today, the clerk online process means completing a form, scanning and emailing verification documents, waiting 4 weeks for human review, and then waiting two more for the passes to arrive by mail. Let AI verify proof of residency, flag only the unusual cases for staff review, and have the passes printed and mailed the same day. Or consider the Department of Buildings, where a few dozen inspectors chase tens of thousands of complaints each year, a system investigative reporters have linked to preventable fire deaths in buildings whose violations were recorded but never resolved. Stockton, California, now uses AI to scan for code violations proactively and rank them for inspectors. Its pilot surfaced 4,000 violations in 5 days. Let AI read every open case in Chicago overnight and put the life safety risks at the top of an inspector's list by morning. Deploying technology has pitfalls, and Chicago has a fresh reminder of the dangers. Cook County's decades-long effort to modernize its property tax system ballooned in cost from $30 million to $63 million. Led to delayed tax bills, and at its peak left roughly 83,000 property owners waiting on $186 million in refunds. Two lessons stand out from the Cook County Inspector General's assessment of the fiasco. First, hiring and procurement rules make it nearly impossible to bring technical talent in-house. As a result, agencies lack understanding of how technology works. Second, government prefer a single vendor and require customization, which takes several years to implement. These all-or-nothing contracts disincentivize iterative development and allow vendors to hold their customers hostage. Here's how the next mayor can avoid these mistakes. First, hire a small number of elite engineering and product leaders who believe in the civic mission. Hiring an army of in-house engineers to build and maintain applications is impossible in a world where AI researchers command eight-figure pay packages. Instead, we should focus on hiring a handful of people capable of evaluating vendors and managing them to outcomes and building high-impact applications with modern development tools such as Claude. Second, work with startups, not legacy vendors. Use that talent to run dozens of pilots with startups in parallel, starting with high-volume, low-risk service. Pay for outcomes, not licenses. Contracts should reward resolved calls and cleared backlogs, and delivery risk should sit with the vendors. My company doesn't sell to government, but many of my peers would jump at putting the city of Chicago on their logo wall. The best startups will compete hard for this work. The next mayor can make Chicago the national model for what AI can deliver for residents. Nobody should wait months for parking passes. All right. That's it for the first half hour. If you have questions or comments about what we're doing, please let us know at 312-447-3439. You can always find our full schedule and listen to previous podcasts if you like at www.chicagolighthouse.org/radio. Thank you for listening. Now it's time for some horoscopes. First up, we have Georgia Nichols writing in today's Sun Times, beginning with the moon alert. There are no restrictions to shopping or important decisions today. The moon is in Taurus. Aren't we glad? If today's your birthday, actor Mark Strong shares your birthday. You are brave, determined, and focused. You independently investigate instead of accepting conventional truths. This year, change will bring you increased personal freedom. Let go of whatever holds you back. This is a year of travel and expanding your horizons. Aries, March 21st to April 19th, 3 stars. Resist the urge to get tangled up in financial disagreements with your kids, a friend, a group, or a romantic partner, or anyone who wants to get in a fight with you. You don't need this. Focus on social outings today. Keep things light. Taurus, April 20th to May 20th, 2 stars. Today the moon is in your sign. However, it is at odds with 2 other planets, which can encourage power struggles and disputes, especially with authority figures like parents, bosses, teachers, VIPs, and the police. Therefore, don't push the river. Keep your head down and your powder dry. Gemini, May 21st to June 20th, 3 stars. This is the classic day for an argument with relatives, siblings, neighbors, or daily contacts. Or it might be road rage. Don't go there. Save your energy. The only thing anger does is make everyone miserable. Patience is your best friend. Cancer, June 21st to July 22nd, 3 stars. You're never casual about money, which is why you might end up in a dispute with a friend, a group, or a financial institution. You might even argue about an inheritance or your fair share of something. This tension will quickly blow over. Bide your time, because timing is everything. Leo, July 23rd, August 22nd, 2 stars. This is a tricky day because you are high viz, which means people notice you. Nevertheless, you might easily find yourself at odds with authority figures, spouses, partners, or close friends. Hissing in an elevator? Cool your jets. Think of the impression you create on your audience. Virgo, August 23rd to September 22nd, 3 stars. Steer clear of controversial subjects because they will likely escalate into a nasty confrontation. You can never change someone else's point of view because there are none so deaf as those who are wearing headphones. Stay calm. Libra, September 23rd to October 22nd, 3 stars. Parents might find themselves at odds with their kids today. Likewise, romantic partners might also be angered. Some of you might be disappointed in a friend or a group. It's just what's happening. It's hump day. Cope as best you can with courtesy and patience. Scorpio, October 23rd and November 21st, 2 stars. Steer clear of confrontations with partners, spouses, family members, and bosses today, because these clashes of egos could escalate quickly into something nasty. People never forget harsh words. You can say you're sorry, but they remember, just like you do. Sagittarius, November 22nd to December 21st, 3 stars. Interactions at work, politics, religion, and racial issues, plus appointments and errands that you're juggling today, are all reasons you might be at odds with someone. But this doesn't have to happen. You have the power of choice. Remember, optimism is a survival issue for you. Stay happy. Capricorn, December 22nd to January 19th, 3 stars. Avoid money squabbles, if you can, especially with your kids, romantic partners, and others, because this will only ruin your day. You need this like a fish needs a bicycle. Instead, buckle down, work hard, and get stuff done, because productivity always boosts your self-respect. You know this. Aquarius, January 20th to February 18th, 2 stars. Partners, spouses, close friends, and family members might be at odds with you today. If you enter the fray, there's no winning. Instead, take a breath, step back, Sit this one out. Tomorrow is a delightful, practical, and productive day. Don't get your belly in a rash today for no reason. Pisces, February 19th to March 20th, 3 stars. Although you will be tempted to respond in kind if you are attacked by others today, especially work colleagues or even an enemy, think of your peace of mind. You matter. Don't let what others say get under your skin. Ignore them. All right. Now we have the advice by Maggie Helena from today's Tribune. Beginning with the birthday, I can't believe I'm saying this date. If August 5th is your birthday, where did the summer go? If you've wondered about your mission here on planet Earth, you could receive a pivotal answer very soon that could be life-changing. The first part of 2026 may have tested you. The remainder should bring more gifts and fewer challenges. Aries, March 21st to April 19th. If your gut is talking, listen. If you're dysregulated and not feeling in control, don't listen to the inner voice until you re-regulate. Taurus, April 20th to May 20th. People could be drawn in to your warm and fuzzy vibe. You might or might not want to engage. It's possible you'll want to keep your nurturing energy for yourself today. Progress could be made at home. Gemini, May 21st to June 20th, you could be especially receptive to messages from the universe and your subconscious mind now. Create some undistracted quiet and listen up. Cancer, June 21st to July 22nd, an emotional connection with a friend could deepen or just come up to remind you why you're friends. An understanding of next steps to take for your financial future should become clear very soon. Leo, July 23rd to August 22nd. It could be go time very soon in your relationship with the world. Your contributions, efforts, or offerings could be set for a viral moment. Virgo, August 23rd to September 22nd. Important progress can be made toward building your best self. That's the person that in turn builds your best life. Libra, September 23rd to October 22nd, joint finances can resolve in a way that everyone wins when hearts and motives are clear and clean. A friendship could progress into a new form if both people are aligned with the possibility. Scorpio, October 23rd and November 21st, the next steps of your career journey could be visible just past the tips of your toes. Don't dismiss the clarity that arrives, even if it takes your breath away. Sagittarius, November 22nd to December 21st. Ideas and answers can come from unexpected sources. Heed wisdom wherever you find it and let it guide you. Capricorn, December 22nd to January 19th. Creativity and play could free you today if you can break out time for either or both. Put the pieces together. More of the puzzle should be coming into focus with a clear path forward. Aquarius, January 20th to February 18th. Your home has your heart now. May it be a safe space for you to let down your guard and just be. A path forward with someone close by your side could begin to take more visible shape. Pisces, February 19th to March 20th. New hacks or workarounds could make a real difference in your daily round. Don't be afraid to try something new. All righty. That's always good advice, isn't it? Okay, speaking of advice, we have our two columnists here, although Dear Abby is now written by a group of people and not just one, but advice nonetheless. The headline, Should I Out Our Family's Secrets or Take Them to the Grave Instead? Ooh, juicy. Dear Abby, there are two significant secrets in my family. And as I'm a member of the oldest generation and likely in my last decade, I wonder if they should see the light of day. The first involves my cousin. He's a year older than I am and doesn't know he was adopted. My older sister was 10 when his parents brought him home. She remembers it vividly. and my mother and I talked about it from time to time. My cousin has led a challenged life of addiction and estrangement. He blames his parents and inherited characteristics for many of his problems, his mother's addiction to anxiety meds, his father's poor eyesight, etc. Should I share with him what I know? The second secret involves my first wife. We divorced 40 years ago, and although we don't talk, our two children are a prominent part of my life. My ex lives a life of isolation. She is angry and has difficult relations with everyone. What I know is that she had a baby while in high school and gave it up for adoption. I suspect that her guilt about it has caused her withdrawal and alienation from everyone in her family. Should I share with our children that they have an older half-sibling? Signed, appropriately, Keeper of Secrets. Dear Keeper, I think the answers to your questions are yes and no. I do think it might help your cousin if you told him the truth about his adoption, in case he might like to contact any living birth relatives to get an accurate family history or medical history. However, as far as revealing your first wife's secret, I don't think it would be wise, kind, or helpful to out her to your children. She was a minor at the time, and her parents may have been responsible for what happened to her child. Rather than being consumed with guilt or shame, she may still be mourning the loss of that baby. The second and final letter. Dear Abby, my parents had three kids. The oldest is married with five kids. The second is married with two kids. The third is single, has mild autism, and has trouble meeting people. Our parents don't seem too concerned about the youngest being perpetually single, but he is unable to live on his own due to credit card debt that he can't pay back. He doesn't want to live with anyone unless he finds a romantic partner. What happens if he ends up being single for life? Is there anything that anybody can do to help him before our parents die? Signed, Facing the Future. Dear Facing the Future, has this sibling considered declaring bankruptcy? Mild autism should not stop him from living on his own again once his financial situation improves. A financial advisor or credit counselor may be able to help him with that. The National Foundation for Credit Counseling is a good place to start. Encourage your brother to join social groups that suit his hobbies and interests. If a club has in-person meetups in a quiet space, he may be able to attend comfortably without becoming overstimulated. He may not find romance, but he could make new friends, easing everyone's anxiety about his future. Sweet, right? And now we have her counterpart, dear counterpart, R. Eric Thomas, writing in today's Tribune. Pardon me, the Asking Eric column. The headline, Married Ex-Boyfriend's Inquiries on Whereabouts Upset Former Partner. Excuse me. Dear Eric, my married ex-boyfriend from more than 15 years ago is still in love with me. Through the grapevine, I have heard he still talks about me and even tries to bump into me in public. He is always asking about my whereabouts. I feel very badly for his wife. If she knows about this, certainly it must strain her marriage. If she is in the dark, surely, I hope someone will enlighten her, and perhaps she can get him to knock it off. I'm perturbed. I haven't thought of this person in 15 years, and effortlessly moved on without a second thought? How can others politely encourage him to get over the past and start fully living in the present? Signed, Accidental Long-Term Love Spell. Excuse me. And his response, Dear Accidental, excuse me. This sounds less like love and more like behavior that verges on stalking, if not fully tipping over into it. It's concerning, and it needs to stop. People who are in contact with him can tell him as much. Your ex doesn't want to be in contact with you, and the things you're doing are inappropriate. You need to stop right now before this gets worse. There's no need to be polite about this admonition. If he's having trouble letting you go 15 years later, his recourse is not bumping into you in public. It's talking to a therapist about acknowledging the end of the relationship and figuring out why he's acting the way he's acting. None of this is your job to fix or address. However, if you're concerned with or uncomfortable about what he's doing, don't hesitate to talk to the authorities about it. They may not be able to act on things you've heard through the grapevine, but they can give you guidance about how to keep yourself safe and what to do if he does try to make contact. The next letter, Dear Eric, recently I had open heart surgery, which, although successful, necessitated several trips by ambulance back to the hospital from my apartment in a condominium building. There are only 46 units in the building, and it seems that every owner knows all the details of my operation and related illnesses. I know this as I am questioned as to my health by each person I encounter. What is your suggestion as to a response after dozens of well-meaning inquiries every day? Signed, Impatient Patient. Dear patient, I'm sorry about your medical trials, but I'm glad the surgery was successful. Even well-meaning inquiries can get annoying, especially if you don't want to be reminded of the stress and trauma or don't want to get into your medical history with everyone in your building. It's fine to say, thanks for your concern, I'm doing much better. If it's all the same to you, I don't really want to talk about it. These inquiries aren't going to last forever. With 46 units, eventually everyone who's concerned will have asked, but it may take a little while for word to get out, so you may have to endure a few more questions. But you're under no obligation to answer. A polite thanks for their thoughts and a redirect will suffice. The next and final letter, Dear Eric, my wife and I do our own laundry. Almost every time I want to wash my clothes, I open the washer and see wet clothes. Sometimes my wife might be home at the time. Sometimes she might be out. The clothes might have been there for several days, in which case my wife would want to rewash them, or they might have been there for only several hours, in which case they should be headed for the dryer. But some ladies' clothes cannot go into the dryer. Easy for women to separate, but less so for men to distinguish. So, do I rewash the clothes, or do I try to separate the delicates and put the rest in the dryer, or do I just quickly do my laundry and put the wet clothes back in the washer where she will be none the wiser? Signed, doing my laundry is enough. Dear Laundry, the easiest course of action might be to ask your wife what she'd like you to do in this situation. This can open up a conversation about your shared laundry chores and how you can both better share the laundry room. She may not realize that she's leaving laundry and impeding you, or she may appreciate a gentle nudge. This could be an issue of forgetfulness, and she might appreciate your help. One long-term solution might be letting her know in advance that you plan to do your laundry on a certain day or time. You could do that through conversation or on a shared calendar. This reminder might better set her up to finish the task she started. Alrighty. Funny problems people have. Okay, now we have the funnies. First up is Luann from the Sun-Times, which may or may not be funny. Luann and Phil are having a conversation. Seems to have been going on for a while. Luann says excitedly to him, "You want me to live with you?" Phil says, "Well, you know, share rent with me. You'd have your own bedroom and bath." Luann says, "Wow, Phil, you've wanted to move out for so long. And I admit I've had thoughts about us sharing a place." Phil says, "Am I sensing a but?" Luann says, with her shoulders up high, she's very excited, "But my thoughts have changed." And Phil says, "Oh, big but." All right, Garfield now. Garfield and Odie. "Dear Ask a Dog," says Garfield, reading something from the paper, "I love to dress my dog up in cute outfits, but how do dogs feel about it?" All of a sudden, Odie disappears from the screen. Garfield continues, "Dogs have no problem with being dressed up." And then he looks out at us and says, "Because dogs have no shame." And Odie pops back into the frame. He's wearing a shower cap on his head, unaccountably, and a big bow tie around his neck, and his paws are akimbo. He is very, very excited. Big, huge smile. The Wizard of Id now. Bung golfing. Always a bad idea. He is the court jester, after all, so this is not going to go well. He's approaching the ball and the tee. He's got his driver in place. He says, "Okay, here we go." Crack. Then he looks after the ball and he says, "Drat, I missed it." And suddenly Sir Rodney appears at his side and he says, "Then, what was that sound?" And we hear a person in the background going, "My back!" Oh, gosh. He hit somebody dead on with the ball. How unfortunate. Now we have Curtis. Curtis is in his room, and, you know, I can't even begin to tell you. There are socks and clothes everywhere. It's just a laundry disaster in there. And Curtis is very mad as he's cleaning, and he says, "Clean your room. Clean your room. That's all I hear." "Hey," walking by with a bunch of laundry, "there's a chair under here. Huh. Wonder what else I'll find. Holy, holy, I forgot I even had this." Well, that's what happens when you clean your room. Daddy's home now. Peter and Elliot facing off as usual. Elliot says, "Dad, what were Washington and Lincoln like?" And Peter says, "Well, they were both great men." Elliot says, "Were they tall?" Peter says, "Yeah, they were." And Elliot says, "What was it like having them as presidents?" Peter says, "You know, I wasn't born then, right?" Oh, so infuriating. All right, now we have the funnies from the Tribune. The first one is Pickles, and we have Pickles and Earl. They're seated at the table. Earl says, "You're telling me we don't have meaningful conversations?" And Opal says, No, we really don't have meaningful conversations anymore." Earl says, "Well, I disagree. I think we had a meaningful conversation this morning." Opal says, "Telling me how you want your eggs cooked is not a meaningful conversation." Blondie now. Blondie and Dagwood seated in their right angle configuration. And Dagwood's thinking, he's got his feet up on the ottoman, and he says, Do you think our lives are boring, honey? Blondie says, not at all, dear. She turns and looks over her shoulder at him. As we get older, we just appreciate more quiet, relaxed moments. And then Dagwood responds, you mean more boring moments. And Blondie says, tomato, tomato, dear. Hagar the Horrible now. We have Hagar, we have his men. And the men are all armed. They've all got their armor at the ready. And they're in a boat. So one of them is the oarsman. He's got his oar. They're all dressed in their Viking caps and helmets, rather. And Hagar says, men, I've had documents prepared to help your wives should you perish at sea. And one of the men says thoughtfully, ah, life insurance policies. And Hagar says, no, the names and addresses of all the eligible men in the village. Needless to say, the men are looking chagrined. They don't like that idea very much. Sherman's Lagoon. We have Megan, the shark, and her little son, Herman, who is adorable. He looks just like Dad. And Megan is reading a book, and she says, oh, how's soccer practice going, Herman? And he says, we're doomed. Dad as coach is a disaster. Ugh. It's like he's never even seen the sport being played. And suddenly, Sherman shows up on the right hand of the frame, right end of the frame, and he's wearing his soccer cap, and he has his little whistle around his neck. He's looking like a coach, and he says, I'm right here. And then Herman says to him, good. Did you catch that? Oh, his feelings are going to be so hurt. Okay, now we have Snoopy, classic Peanuts. We have Snoopy in the front and two little Woodstocks, and they're all wearing their wild, I don't know how to describe it, their safari hats, I guess you could call them. And they're ready to go on some sort of a hike. And so Snoopy says in his positive voice, all right, men, are you all ready for a hike? And two little Woodstocks are looking back at him, and he says, first, let's check our supplies. Did anyone bring anything to drink? And finally, we see a third Woodstock show up with a hose, and he says, oh, that'd be fine, Oliver, if we didn't go more than 20 feet. That's all the time I have for the columns and the comics. Have a lovely day. 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
1: 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Up next, we have Satchmo. 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
2: That's right, a group known especially for their couch-snuggling, ball-chasing, face-licking, and, of course, companionship. Now, let's see him in action.
1: Look how he makes eye contact with his person.
2: That's actually known as the treat stare.
1: How intuitive, and now he appears to be excitedly turning in circles.
2: Ah, the happy dance so common with this group.
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0: Hey, this is Dave Barry, and when I'm in Chicago, I always listen to Chris Radio, and then I get naked and cover myself with steak sauce. Thank you.
1: 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I'm Cora Burton.
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2: We begin with On This Day in History, as summarized in the Tribune Almanac. Today is August 5th, and here are the highlights of the almanac for today from the Tribune. Looking back to 1305, Sir William Wallace, who unsuccessfully led Scottish resistance to the English in 1298, was captured near Glasgow by the English. He was executed for treason on August 23, 1305. In 1833, Chicago was incorporated as a village with a population of 200. In 1835, a new Chicago ordinance outlawed as a fire hazard the stacking of feed hay in the downtown area. In 1861, the U.S. government levied an income tax for the first time. Incomes of more than $800 were taxed at the rate of 3%. In 1864, Admiral David Farragut is said to have given his famous order, "Damn the torpedoes, full speed ahead," as he led his Union fleet against Confederate forces in Alabama's Mobile Bay. In 1884, the cornerstone of the Statue of Liberty was laid on Bedloe's, now Liberty Island, near the entrance to New York Harbor. In 1914, the first electric traffic lights were installed in Cleveland. In 1924, the comic strip Little Orphan Annie by Harold Gray made its debut. In 1953, Operation Big Switch was underway as prisoners taken during the Korean War were exchanged at Panmunjom. In 1957, American Bandstand with Dick Clark made its network debut on ABC TV. In 1963, the United States, Britain, and Soviet Union formally signed a treaty outlawing nuclear tests in the atmosphere, in space, and at sea. In 1969, the U.S. space probe Mariner 7 flew by Mars, sending back photographs and scientific data. In 1981, the Federal Aviation Administration began dismissing air traffic controllers who had gone on strike. In 1992, federal civil rights charges were filed against four Los Angeles police officers acquitted of state charges in the videotaped beating of Rodney King. Two later were convicted. In 1994, a three-judge panel of the U.S. Court of Appeals in Washington named Kenneth Starr to take over the Whitewater investigation from Robert Fisk. In 1995, Secretary of State Warren Christopher arrived in Hanoi, Vietnam to build a bridge of cooperation. In 2001, Afghanistan's ruling Taliban jailed eight foreign aid workers, including two Americans, for allegedly preaching Christianity. In 2002, the coral-encrusted gun turret of the Civil War ironclad U.S. Monitor was raised from the floor of the Atlantic Ocean. In 2004, New York's director of ferries pleaded not guilty to 11 counts of manslaughter in the wreck of a Staten Island ferry. Patrick Ryan later pleaded guilty to negligent manslaughter. In 2010, the Senate, in a 63-37 vote, confirmed Elena Kagan as the 112th Justice of the U.S. Supreme Court, creating a historic, liberal, three-woman block on the High Court. In 2011, in an unprecedented move, Standard & Poor's downgraded the U.S.'s credit rating to AA+ from the coveted AAA, citing high debt levels and an uncertain political climate. In 2013, Major League Baseball suspended 13 players, including New York Yankees third baseman Alex Rodriguez, in a scandal involving performance-enhancing drugs. And finally, in 2014, a gunman believed to be an Afghan soldier killed Major General Harold Green and wounded 14 other service members, including 8 U.S. troops, during an insider attack at a British-run training academy near Kabul. And those are the events highlighted in today's almanac for today, August 5th.
1: Let's see who has birthdays on August 5th.
3: Happy birthday to you. 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
1: Actor Erica Slezak is 80. Singer Samantha Sang, 75. Guitarist Eddie Ojeda is 71. Actor Maureen McCormick, 70. Guitarist Pat Smear, 67. Actor Mark Strong, 63. Director James Gunn is 60, and singer Terry Clark is 58. Actor Jesse Williams, 45. Actor Albert Tsai is 22. Actor Devon Trey Campbell, 18. And now for some celebrity news. Ferrell sunk his Disneyland career. Comedian Will Ferrell had a hilarious reason for quitting his job at Disneyland after only one day that was as funny as any joke the wannabe Jungle Cruise skipper would have told on the Adventureland ride. Ferrell shared the story about his brief time working at Disneyland on a recent episode of the Good Hang podcast, hosted by fellow comedian and Saturday Night Live alum Amy Poehler. During orientation, Ferrell found out he'd been assigned to work in the ticket booths at the front of the Anaheim, California theme park. I thought I was going to be assigned one of the really fun jobs, like the Jungle Cruise operator. Ferrell decided to quit when he found out it would take years to become a joke-telling Jungle Cruise skipper. I was too embarrassed to call Disneyland, Ferrell said, so my friend John called on my behalf. The Disneyland Human Resources Department only had one question. What's your reason for leaving? I have a tryout with the Dallas Cowboys, said John, still pretending to be Ferrell. Disneyland's response, thank you very much. Fortunately, Ferrell wasn't unemployed very long thanks to a rival offer to work at a Newport Beach, California surf shop where his friend was the manager. Same pay, $5.50 an hour. The hilarious story still gets laughs more than three decades later. Although he didn't say, Ferrell likely worked at Disneyland while he was a student at Irvine's University High School or the University of Southern California in the 1980s. Growing up in suburbia in safe, master-planned Irvine, there was no drama, so we had to create it in our heads, Ferrell said in a 2008 interview. My main form of entertainment was cracking my friends up and exploring new ways to be funny. While Ferrell never played for the Cowboys, the high school football kicker famously tried out for the Trojans as a walk-on kicker, but didn't make the USC team. Ferrell is best known for his roles in Elf, Anchorman, Megamind, Talladega Nights, and The Lego Movie. He stars in the comedy series The Hawk, on Netflix, about a washed-up golf pro who refuses to retire. Benjamin Ayler Salins, an award-winning fiction writer and poet who drew upon his sexuality and his life on the southern border and was the first Latino to win the P.E.M. Faulkner Prize, has died. He was 71. Sayers, who produced a story collection that won the Penn Faulkner Prize and a young adult novel that received acclaim from readers and reviewers, died last week.

0: usual. So the movies begin at 5 o'clock on AMC with 16 Candles, and at Hallmark at 5 o'clock, The Royal We. 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Then at 7 o'clock, AMC has Footloose, and Hallmark at 7 has Toast to Italy. An hour later, 8 o'clock, BBC America screens Ghost Rider, Spirit of Vengeance. Then 8:15, HBO has The Drama. At 9 o'clock, A Young Father's Nightmare is on Lifetime Movies. At 9 o'clock also, VH1 has ATL. Later that night, 9:30, Pretty Woman is back on TNT. And wrapping up the evening, the unusual film If I Had Legs, I'd Kick You, with Rose Byrne and Conan O'Brien, that is on HBO at 10 o'clock. Hope you enjoy these movies that you Tribune thinks you're going to love.
1: 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Tonight's episode is Tides of Fortune, about turbulent weather. FX at 8 o'clock, there's a new series called The Shards. 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And those are things to watch on Wednesday.
0: Here's a review from the Sun-Times by Stephen Oxman. He calls it a ride on the Gen Z side. The new production of the seminal rock musical Hair from rapidly rising Kokandi Productions made me remember a famous quote from Yogi Berra, "The future ain't what it used to be." It seems a fair number of productions of Hair, which first appeared on Broadway in 1968, but this is the first that's an expression from the Gen Z-ish point of view. Director Brennan Irby and his young game cast embrace the protest as performance concept with fierce conviction. In case you missed that point, they'll indicate it plainly and visibly. "This is a satire," reads the tie-dyed textile unfurled early and left hanging for the rest of the show's duration. "This is a protest, not a play," reads one sign held up during the show's BN. "But this isn't the age of Aquarius we're used to. When they talk about singing about anger and justice and despair, you feel it. But when they talk and sing about love, harmony, and understanding, you don't. They may be wearing flowers, but very few come across as flower children. This is a jaded Hair, sometimes even a tortured Hair, filled with confusion and complexity, with a clear, if underlying, skepticism of the idealism that was the central dimension of the show's original vibe. Irby's direction and choreography capture the organic and groovy quality of a show whose style came out of the avant-garde theater of the time, privileging in-the-moment authenticity over narrative. It moves freely and engages with the audience. The band and singing sound strong and confident. The famed score, which includes that opening Age of Aquarius, Good Morning Starshine, Hair, and many more memorable mainstream hits. There's passion here and commitment, although many of the songs, including O'Connor's beautiful Easy to Be Hard, feel pitched as anthems and targeted into the ether, not the audience, and not their fellow tribe members. These characters feel partial because they don't seem to have a believable relationship with each other. This show gets the work's seriousness and plumbs its continuing relevancies with great effectiveness, particularly in its fever dream of Act Two, where we see one example after another of imperial destruction. But the production doesn't get the show's humor and charm. Hair is part protest, part sexual revolution, part comedy from the same era as TV's Laugh-In. Here there's little genuine levity. And the choice to ditch the nudity and not replace it with anything that feels thematically freeing seems, well, uptight. Depending on where you're sitting, the performers will come within inches, but there's also a

0: carefulness in our era. People ask permission before contact. This isn't wrong, it's revealing. This production exalts so much of what Hair is about, but I'm not sure it's aware it is so guarded, earnest, moody, and cynical that when the cast sings the finale, "Let the Sunshine In," they don't. Hair runs through September 13th at the Chopin Theater on West Division, and tickets begin at $55.20.
1: Here we have Chris Jones' column. Nora Dunn to headline Victory Gardens Return. Victory Gardens Theater will return to producing shows at the Biograph Theater in September with the world premiere of The Humanities, a new play by playwright, screenwriter, and Northwestern University professor Zayed Ayers Dorn. Eddie Torres will direct an all-Chicago cast that includes former Saturday Night Live cast member Nora Dunn, as well as Al Jahil McGee, Steve Pickering, Issa Arcenegas, Daniel Krimmer, Devon Asante, Loman, Piper Murphy, William Anthony Sebastian, Rose II, and Sabine Wan. The Story Chicago Company, which owns the historic Biograph at 2433 North Lincoln Avenue, has mostly been dark since the pandemic, following a dispute with a former artistic director and some of its affiliated artists, but it held a fundraiser this spring and intends to return to regular production. Porchlight Music Theater also will be producing at the Biograph this coming season. Dorn, the son of the Radicals Bernadine Dorn and Bill Ayers, also penned the book Four Revolutions, a new musical with a score by Tom Morello, Rage Against the Machine, that was seen last fall at the Goodman Theater and now is hovering over Broadway. Replete with sexual content and partial nudity, The Humanities is a play about what happens after a controversial speaker is invited to lecture at an elite American university. Victory Gardens said the run, which begins September 10, will be very limited and that the show must close on October the 4th. The Goodman Theater says its summer run of Ice Boy, an original musical comedy that stars Nick Offerman and Megan Mullally, was seen by more than 53,000 people and became the theater's all-time best-selling show, breaking previous top attendance records held by the pre-Broadway tryouts of War Paint, 52,851 in 2016, and Tommy, 50,980 in 2023. Even with several performances remaining in its run, Goodman also reports it is selling almost every available seat to Octet, which weirdly has already closed, and also to performances by the popular improv duo of TJ and Dave. The successful summer of 2026 at the Goodman certainly makes for a compelling counter-argument in the debate over the alleged bleak future of resident theater. It's notable, though, that the success came via partnerships with commercial producers or, in the case of Octet, moving an off-loop hit downtown. Casting news. J. Harrison Gee will play the title role of Mary Todd Lincoln in Cole Escola's hugely successful camp spoof, Oh Mary, once the national tour arrives here in January. Gee is making an interesting transition from playing Mary's husband, Abraham Lincoln, at the start of the tour next month before moving into the lead role in January. Gee, some like it hot on Broadway, was last seen in Chicago at the Goodman in Midnight in the Garden of Good and Evil. His taking on the role of Oh Mary tour suggests he is not waiting around for that show to make it to Broadway, the familiarity of that title notwithstanding. Marriott Theatre's cast of Come From Away, opening next month in suburban Lincolnshire, includes two long-standing Chicago theater stars who have been away on the road. Matt Crowe returns after many months playing M. Teterdar in the Cameron McIntosh National Tour of Les Miserables, while Heidi Kettering comes home after touring with A Beautiful Noise. Other notables in the Marriott cast of a title that has seen multiple Chicago area productions include Justin Allbinder, Sarah Buckle, Devin DeSantis, Denise Devlin, Alex Goodrich, direct from Ice Boy, Cherise Hamilton, Madison Kaufman, Michael Irvin Martin, Jonathan Shabu, and Lexi Dorset Sharp. Finally, Klaus Peter Schuler, who spent many years as an administrator at Second City, begins his duties this month as Porchlight Music Theater's new executive director. Chris Jones recommends Theater of the Mind in an open run by the Goodman at the Reed Murdoch Building. Pandemonium Please Hold in an open run on the Second City main stage. Leopoldstadt through August 16th at Writers Theater. Champions of Magic through August 23rd at the Studebaker Theater in the Fine Arts Building. A Little Night Music through August 9th at the Marriott Theater. Ice Boy through August 16th at the Goodman. Marble through August 30th by Gift Theater at the Copernicus Center.
0: Speaking of the Copernicus Center, here's this review. Have you ever had an erotic dream about your friend's spouse? If you did, would you tell them? This is the setup of Marble, a dark comedy by Irish playwright Marina Carr, having a Chicago premiere at the Copernicus Center in Jefferson Park and produced by the Gift Theater. The action starts when Ben hears from his friend Art that he has had an erotic dream about Ben's wife. In the dream, Ben's wife, Catherine, has golden spun hair and commits the deed in a room made of marble. When Ben tells Catherine about the dream, she reveals she had the same dream. The overreaching theme of the production, marriage kind of sucks. We meet two upper-middle-class urban couples who are clearly unhappy with the monotonous nature of their lives. But they have a cavalier acceptance of their mundane existence that brings an offbeat feel to the show while also making the stakes, marriage, infidelity, death, feel unusually low. Even when characters contemplate suicide or envision their own soon-coming natural deaths, it comes across as plain as doing dishes or other unenjoyable yet necessary household chores. But this show still works for two reasons. One is the acting by a cast entirely composed of Gift Ensemble members that breathe life into the characters that would otherwise feel flat. The other is the direction of Kay Martinovich, who clearly understood what Carr wanted to get across with this script. Even though it was written about 20 years ago, the story feels fresh in Martinovich's hands. Ultimately, the play is about women, specifically middle-class housewives. It explores the roles women are expected to play domestically and how their married lives become reduced to a perpetual cycle of caretaking and housekeeping. Inevitably, their individualism is so swallowed up that they disappear into a shell of sadness that no one else seems to see. Martinovich crystallizes these ideas with her staging. Characters who are not in scenes often remain on stage. They are ghosts, wallowing in the shadows of the impending doom that will eventually come to the realization that they have all stopped living life many years ago. The fact that this production earns so many audible laughs is both a statement to Carr and spark social commentary on the roles of women and the ease in which audiences will recognize their plight. At one point, Ben tells Catherine, "Women who can't ovulate should die off stage," which earns a room-resounding gasp followed by chuckles. Brittany Burge is excellent as Catherine. Her monologues are poetic in language, but sharp in wit and emotion. Her downward spiral is haunting. The repeated dreams of Art eventually push her over the edge, but over time, it's revealed that she has always been teetering. Sid Blackwell is equally as impressive as Art's wife, Anne, a housewife who lives on 3 glasses of wine per day. Once the dream starts, she recognizes something is off with Art, but simply asks him to keep her oblivious. As an actor, Blackwell has a keen gift that emerges throughout her performances. She can convey more feelings with her facial expressions than most of us can with words. The play asks existential questions about dreams and reality. The characters, particularly Catherine and Anne, are so flippant with their own morality. To them, death is always around the corner, and with a life so unfulfilling, why care? The rub here is that if they don't care, how can the audience? At times, this sort of fatalism makes it hard to invest in the stakes of the characters, whose marriages are ripped apart by these fantasies. The comedic nature of the script, paired with a casual approach to impending doom, make it a little difficult to react to the inevitable final scenes. Yet again, the fine acting makes it work. What the production does well is spur reflection. Catherine dreaming about Art and not being able to have him is all too relatable. For me, I watched her dreams about Art and her discussions about the road not taken and all the could-have-beens and thought about my own Art. In my case, it's the unfinished screenplay on my laptop. Here, the characters' dreams infiltrate their realities and in the end make some of them wonder whether their actual lives were even worth living. In the end, the play itself is like a marriage that goes off the rails. The crash is tragic, but as a spectator, you can't take your eyes off it. Marble gets 3.5 stars, and it plays through August 30th at the King's Hall at the Copernicus Center on West Lawrence Avenue. Tickets are from $50.
1: Ariana Grande at the United Center. Arena concert dazzles. When Ariana Grande paused to clear the air Monday at the United Center, she took the advice of her own hit song, Yes and set her peace with her chest. Playing the first of three sold-out concerts at the final American dates of her Eternal Sunshine Tour, the pop megastar clarified the meaning behind her headline-making announcement on Sunday. In case you missed it, Grande will take a step back from the public eye due to endless ongoing public scrutiny once her current tour concludes in London in September. She is also withdrawing from a planned production of the Sondheim musical Sunday in the Park with George there in 2027. Savoring the safety net of an adoring Chicago crowd whose screams of support threatened to hijack her monologue, the charismatic singer said she landed on the decision some time ago. She cast aside any notion that negativity was ruining things for me, reflected on the tour as the greatest experience of my life, and instead cited a need for boundaries and breaks. This is what I will always take with me, she vowed, referring to the bond she shares with her fans, particularly at a live concert, which she calls Healing Beautiful Corrective, before segueing into Eternal Sunshine. In light of recent developments, the song's opening line assumes a new significance. I don't care what people say. Yes, the singer looked happy to be performing, but she's not ready to make nice, not at least with many of the execs who wasted her time or detractors who invaded her private space. While far from the first major artist to shun the spotlight or express frustration with fame, Grande is the biggest in recent memory. Along with pulling out of a lead role in the planned London stage production, Grande may follow through on an earlier claim to dial back her involvement in the music industry. Though she previously stayed off the road for 7 years, she issued 3 studio LPs, including Petal, released last Friday in that period. What's next? Grande will let us know when she's rested and ready.
0: 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We need your feedback.
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0: Here's our first business story. When John Ginkel was 14, he started dishwashing at his hometown seafood restaurant in New York. Over 8 years, he climbed the ranks to front-of-house manager. The incoming CEO of Hormel Foods, now 53, met his wife there. Now he encourages his children to work restaurant jobs. It's hard work serving people food every day, whether you're doing it in the packaged food industry or in a restaurant. But there's an emotional payoff there that's special, Ginkgo said in an interview prior to last week's announcement that he would take the top job at Austin, Minnesota-based Hormel. The teenage job taught him the value of diligent work ethic and the importance of putting customers and co-workers first, Ginkgo said. In naming Ginkgo its next CEO, Hormel, with some $12 billion in annual sales, is counting on him to put those lessons to task and finish a turnaround plan after a few years of declining profits. Relentless inflation has caused pain at the company and its competitors, and the stock price is down about 45% over the past 5 years. While the high cost of beef has recently lifted the company's Jenny O ground turkey business, inflation has also increased the cost of production. Operational challenges have created additional headaches. To complete the company's turnaround, Ginkgo is betting Hormel can capitalize on a growing consumer appetite for protein and meet their expectations across budgets, from shoppers looking for affordable buys to those focused on premium options. I think we are headed to an era of consumers really wanting to learn more, wanting to understand more, Ginkgo said. And as an industry and as a company, we have an opportunity to connect more deeply over the foods we deliver with transparency. Protein and meats are in with the consumer, but Hormel, which has processed meats for more than a century, has seen adjusted profit and decline annually since 2022. Puran Sharma, Managing Director of Equity Research for financial services firm Steven, said the company's issues have been its bottom-line execution or the ability to turn sales into profits. Operational snags over the past few years have included a fire at a Skippy peanut butter plant in Arkansas, as well as animal diseases such as bird flu and another affecting pigs that have increased production costs. Under former CEO Jim Snee, the company launched a Transform and Modernize initiative in late 2023 to lift the company's operational profit and use the savings to invest in growing core brands. The plan focused on transforming Hormel's supply chain and simplifying the company's portfolio of products. There is urgency across the organization to improve our business, Snee said in November 2023. Snee retired in July of 2025. The company's board replaced him in the interim with Jeff Ettinger, who was previously the chief executive during a period of growth from 2006 to 2016. Ettinger and Ginkgo, who rose to become the company's president when the former CEO made his return, inherited this commodity cost mess, if you will, and had to immediately start making improvements to the business, Sharma said. In recent quarters, sales have increased, and Hormel and May posted adjusted profit growth for the first time since January 2024. What investors now want is more consistency, Sharma said. I think Jeff and John have been able to turn things around, the analyst said. I still think I was able to. I wouldn't buy right now because there have been several quarters of inconsistency. Ginkgo said it is important that Hormel's portfolio meet consumers' evolving needs for protein as commodity prices change. That means offering options such as chicken, turkey, and pork when beef is expensive, as well as investing in lines of plant-based proteins such as peanuts. We need to make sure, with an increasingly strained consumer and aggressive competition, that we are being really, really disciplined to make sure we remain as affordable as we can, Ginkgo said, even as it also caters to consumers searching for premium options. Ginkgo has overseen a movement at Hormel away from a focus on selling whole animals like holiday hams to one focused on value-added brands. These products undergo processing, such as grinding, to allow Hormel to sell them at a higher price. The company most notably sold its whole bird Thanksgiving turkey business in April. With less focus on commodities, Hormel appears to be hedging for the geopolitical uncertainty that has complicated business over the past few years. Ginkgo said it is important to be consistent as a leader during these times and lead people calmly with discipline. Being able to adapt and adjust with the volatility is important, but also really knowing what you're good at, Ginkgo said.
1: Northwestern Rush top state list. Two Chicago hospitals, Northwestern Memorial and Rush University Medical Center, are again tied for best hospital in the state and rank among the top 20 in the nation, according to the U.S. News & World Report. This is the fourth time the two hospitals have held the number one spot in the state together, after Northwestern topped the rankings alone for more than a decade. It's really a recognition of the tremendous work our teams are doing every day, and just the consistency of clinical excellence and quality through time, said Dr. Paul Casey, Senior Vice President and Chief Medical Officer for Rush University Systems for Health. For Northwestern, these results reflect the extraordinary dedication of our physicians, nurses, and team members who work every day to deliver exceptional care for our patients and communities, said Dr. Howard Christman, President and CEO of Northwestern Memorial Hospital, in a news release. University of Chicago Medical Center placed third in the state. Tied for fourth are Advocate Christ Medical Center in Oak Lawn and Endeavor Health's Glenview, Highland Park, Skokie, and Evanston hospitals as a group. Chicago's Shirley Ryan Ability Lab was again named number one hospital for rehabilitation in the country, a distinction it's held for more than three decades. U.S. News releases the best hospital rankings annually, ranking more than 500 hospitals on data including death rates, preventable complications, patient experience, and levels of nursing care. Hospitals, including those in the competitive Chicago area healthcare market, pay close attention to the rankings, often highlighting them in their advertising to try to attract more patients. U.S. News is one of a number of organizations that rank and rate hospitals each year. Experts say rankings can be useful for patients trying to narrow down their options, but caution that they are just one factor to consider when deciding where to get care. In addition to the top-line rankings, U.S. News also ranks hospitals across a number of specialties. Northwestern Memorial saw six of its programs rank among the top five in the country. Northwestern's neurosurgery and neurology programs ranked second in the nation. Ranking fourth best in the country were Northwestern's gastroenterology and GI surgery, geriatrics and pulmonary and lung surgery programs. Ranking fifth best in the country were Northwestern's diabetes and endocrinology and obstetrics and gynecology programs. In recent years, Northwestern's lung surgery program has become known for innovation. Northwestern's Canning Thoracic Institute, which includes lung and chest care, has always had a mission to become a destination of hope where patients from all over the world can come with not just problems that have existing solutions, but for problems that don't have solutions, says Dr. Ankit Bharat, executive director of the Institute, as well as chief of thoracic surgery at Northwestern Medicine. We wanted to create an institute that has the team that would do their best to find those solutions. U.S. News also recognized the 73 best regional hospitals in the country for community access, meaning they have a track record of providing high-quality care for underserved and vulnerable patients. In Illinois, five hospitals were recognized, including Advocate Illinois Masonic Medical Center, Advocate Trinity Hospital, University of Chicago Medical Center, Ascension Alexian Brothers in Elk Grove Village, and Advocate Christ Medical Center in Oak Lawn.
0: An ABC commercial blitz and a call to action has generated more than 153,500 comments filed with the Federal Communications Commission over the agency's early license review of the network's eight owned and operated TV stations, including ABC 7 Chicago. More than 96% of the comments have been supportive of the Disney-owned network's bid to retain its station licenses, according to an analysis conducted on behalf of ABC. These supporters span the ideological spectrum, but share a fundamental commitment to free speech and free press freedom, ABC said in a filing to the FCC last week. The FCC did not respond to a request for comment. President Donald Trump called on the FCC to conduct the unprecedented early review of the ABC-owned licenses in April, the day after he demanded the network fire late-night host Jimmy Kimmel over an on-air joke about First Lady Melania Trump. Broadcast licenses are ordinarily renewed every 8 years, and the 8 ABC stations were previously approved by the FCC for terms that didn't expire until 2028 to 2031. ABC 7 Chicago license was originally scheduled for renewal in August of 2029. The deadline for filing comments is Wednesday, today, with the FCC expected to make a decision on potentially denying the station licenses as early as this month. ABC launched an on-air campaign last month, asking viewers to weigh in on the battle with the FCC over the Trump-directed license review of the network's TV stations, including a heavy rotation of spots on ABC 7 Chicago. Chicago, use your voice, the 32nd Chicago spots implored. The FCC is questioning our commitment to the community. Show your support for WLS at Channel 7. The response from Chicago viewers was robust, with about 8,600 filings referencing the city, according to an FCC online docket search. Comments in support of the station came from across the political spectrum.
1: Education agency to wipe out 170,000 borrowers' loans. Court ruling clears way to erase additional $11 billion in student debt. More than 170,000 federal student loan borrowers who said they were defrauded by their schools are set to have $11 billion in debt erased after an appellate court sided with the borrowers and rejected a request from the Education Department for more time to review their claims. The decision is the latest grant of mass relief in a class action suit that was originally filed during President Donald Trump's first term. The suit centered on federal loans taken out by students who attended dozens of predatory for-profit schools. The government settled the case in 2022 under then-President Joe Biden and forgave the student loans debts of nearly 300,000 borrowers who had become plaintiffs in the class action. But the settlements required the government to keep reviewing fraud claims from borrowers who filed after the 2022 deal was announced. The agreement set a deadline of early 2026. If the Education Department had not adjudicated the additional claims by then, they were to be automatically approved. In late 2025, the Trump administration asked for an additional 18 months to review the cases. A federal district judge rejected the request, and last month, a panel of three judges from the 9th U.S. Circuit Court of Appeals unanimously upheld his decision. The total size of the class action settlement has now expanded to nearly 500,000 borrowers who will have debts totaling $23 billion wiped out. That makes it, by a substantial margin, the largest class action settlement in American history, according to the Project on Predatory Student Lending, the nonprofit group that represented the borrowers. It is also, by their calculation, the largest financial settlement against the federal government. Eileen Connor, the executive director of the nonprofit group, said she saw parallels between this case and the 1998 settlement that required tobacco companies to pay states more than $200 billion to settle dozens of lawsuits over the health care costs of treating smoking-related illnesses. Tobacco is a toxic product, and a lot of times these schools are peddling these loans, and they turn out to be toxic. An Education Department spokesperson, Ellen Keast, said the original settlement imposed an unrealistic deadline on the department. The department has complied in good faith with court orders, and we believe the court erred in not granting our reasonable request. The case, filed in 2019 and named for the Teresa Sweet, one of its original plaintiffs, centered on claims that Center for-profit schools fraudulently lured students into enrolling with false claims about their graduates' earnings and other predatory tactics. In most circumstances, federal student loan borrowers are required to repay their debts even if they drop out of school, can't find a job, or are otherwise unhappy with their educational experience. But there's a caveat. If schools misled borrowers and defrauded them, debtors can seek to have their loans discharged through a program known as borrower defense.
0: McDonald's posted a strong profit in its second quarter and named the new head of the U.S. markets, with sales at home under pressure as many Americans grow increasingly cautious about spending. Same-store sales, or sales at locations open at least a year, edged up 0.8% in the U.S. That's a sharp slowdown from the 2.5% increase a year ago, when the company had a big win with a meal tied to a Minecraft movie. Global same-store sales rose 1.3%. CEO Chris Kempsky said during the company's earnings call Tuesday, the U.S. performance was partly hurt by inconsistent execution across its restaurants and marketing programs that didn't meet expectations. "We don't have a strategy problem," he said. "We simply didn't execute at the level we need to in the second quarter." Another issue was a pullback on the number of digital offers that customers received, Chief Financial Officer Ian Borden said. "Without those offers, customers either bought less or didn't buy at all." McDonald's plans to address this by launching more digital offers nationally starting next week. For the 3 months into June 30th, the Chicago burger chain earned $2.36 billion, or $3.32 per share. A year earlier, it earned $2.25 billion, or $3.14 per share. Chicago-based McDonald's, like many restaurant chains, is dealing with American consumers that are keeping a close eye on their wallets. The company warned in May that high gas prices and consumer anxiety over the U.S. conflict with Iran could dent its sales. The U.S. average for regular gasoline reached its most recent peak on May 21st at $4.56 per gallon, according to AAA. McDonald's said Sky Anderson will be president of McDonald's USA.
1: Let's now turn to editorials, and this is from the Chicago Tribune. The heartbeat of a Chicago public school is a teacher and a student, not a building. The days of school closures, consolidation, and privatization has ended, officially under the Johnson administration, Mayor Brandon Johnson said on Monday. And to anyone, billionaire or not, that believes that you can take us back to a model of torment and torture, you got another thing coming. Johnson was reacting to the official entry into the mayoral race of Illinois Secretary of State Alexia Giannoulias, a well-funded rival who will run to Johnson's right, not much room to the left, and who Johnson and the Chicago Teachers Union would sorely like to tie not just to the billionaire Michael Sachs, but to former Mayor Rahm Emanuel, who presided over the closing or consolidation of some 50 underutilized schools in 2023. So, sure, you'd expect some incumbent defensiveness and elevated mayoral rhetoric. Still, the phrase was jarring. Johnson was trying to link school closings and consolidation to privatization, which is mostly a different issue in education. But even those people who dislike the very existence of private schools in big cities would be hard-pressed to make the case that the entire sector collectively makes up a torture chamber. Come on, Mr. Mayor. Do you really believe that closing a school such as the Frederick Douglass Academy High School, built for more than 1,000 students and currently serving less than 30 young people, would be a return to a model of torture and torment? Do you really believe that is a helpful thing to say or even remotely fair to those within and alongside the Emanuel administration who worked hard to take care of students asked to attend a different school during 2023. Even those who think Emanuel went too far too fast surely would not use such words. The Chicago public school system has some 360 schools. Is the mayor really arguing that every last one of the 360 can never ever be closed or consolidated with another on pain of inflicting torment and torture? Seriously, this is truly an absurd position. Populations within a healthy city shift, and schools have to be able to open and close to reflect where kids are actually living. When a neighborhood is growing in terms of kids, schools have to be able to expand, and more schools have to be built. When a neighborhood is contracting, it's still important to serve the remaining kids, but not in a building designed to house 33 times as many students. That is not only a waste of resources, it's unfair to the kids, denying them the community that high schoolers need. So not only is it far from torment and torture to have those kids join another school with more exciting options for them, it's sound educational policy. Of all the political dysfunction surrounding Chicago Public Schools and the Chicago Teachers Union, the obsession with building is perhaps the most bizarre of all. As a teachers' union surely knows, the souls of schools are made up of teachers and students. As kids, we often remember those who excelled at their jobs in the classroom and thus make a profound difference in our lives. It's true that schools often have storied places within communities, but few of us go to the same school throughout our entire childhood. Most of us go to progressively larger institutions, which is the precise opposite of what has happened to those 30 kids at Douglas. Moreover, few of us have deeply fond memories of the bricks and mortar aspects of our education. The buildings are just a backdrop, and usually a prosaic one at that. What we remember are the educators we found in the classrooms we attended, and what they did for us, and how they believed in us. We typically recall our peers, too, and how and what we learn from them. We believe that every kid in CPS deserves a quality education from skilled and caring educators, and we know that many exist within the system. But by declaring that combining two schools represents cruel and unusual punishment, the mayor puts the emphasis in the wrong place. Educators matter. Student achievement matters. Buildings are just a means to an end, and if schools are to be living organisms filled with life, as we believe they should be, then sometimes some of them have to be joined up with stronger partners. That's not torment. In many cases, it can mean freedom to fly out of a school window and far beyond.
0: From the opinion page of the Sun-Times, because this commentary, written by Ariane Melasi, Illinois Director of Policy and Research at the Economic Security Project, and a national expert on public option grocery stores. Another 7 grocery stores closed on Chicago's South and West Sides last month, leaving thousands of families wondering where they'll buy fresh food next. More closures are another reminder that access to something as basic as groceries remains fragile depending on your zip code. Unfortunately, we've seen this movie before. In 2023, the city of Chicago approved roughly $26 million in incentives to help Yellow Banana renovate and reopen Save a Lot stores, including $13.5 million in taxpayer financing. Now 7 of those stores are shuttered. More than a decade ago, Chicago and federal leaders invested roughly $20 million to bring a Whole Foods to Englewood, heralding it as proof that private investment could solve decades of food disinvestment. When that Whole Foods closed, the community was left right back where it started. Governmental bodies keep writing the same checks and expecting a different ending. Grocery stores are a business, and no private investor would put millions of dollars into a business only to receive no ownership stake, no collateral, and no accountability, then simply hope everything works out. Yet that's effectively how politicians have approached grocery access for decades. Taxpayer dollars help finance private operators, but when those operators decide the business no longer works, They leave. The public loses its investment, neighborhoods lose their grocery store, and residents once again pay the price. There is a better way. Instead of repeatedly subsidizing private companies without long-term protections, the city should establish a public grocery option. That doesn't mean replacing every private grocery store. It means recognizing that in neighborhoods where the markets have repeatedly failed, grocery access should be treated like other essential public services. We don't rely on the private market to decide where libraries, parks, schools, or fire stations belong. Access to healthy, affordable food deserves the same level of public commitment. The good news is Chicago doesn't have to start from scratch. Economic security projects work on this issue, particularly with the funding of a feasibility study, concluded that public grocery stores in Chicago are necessary and feasible. More important, that research from the nonprofit helps spark a national conversation. Other cities are already acting on ideas that originated here. Atlanta is preparing to open its second city-backed Azalea Fresh Market after the first served more than 150,000 customers while offering prices 18% to 22% below comparable grocery stores. New York City recently announced plans to open 5 publicly owned grocery stores by 2029, targeting neighborhoods with limited food access while aiming to offer staple items at discounts of up to 30%. Meanwhile, Chicago, the city that helped prove that concept, is still watching another subsidized grocery chain walk away. Public grocery stores don't have to operate in isolation. Chicago has an extraordinary network of neighborhood food pantries, urban farms, food co-ops, and nonprofit organizations already addressing food insecurity every day. So the city is already coordinating around a publicly owned market. A public grocery network could partner with those organizations, strengthen local supply chains, support local producers, and create more resilient food system rather than forcing community organizations to scramble every time another private operator closes its doors. Today, Chicago has 7 vacant grocery stores that are already built out for food retail. The infrastructure exists. The research exists. The technical expertise exists. What's missing is the willingness to stop repeating failed strategies. The question is whether Chicago can afford to try something different. After millions of public dollars have produced empty storefronts after empty storefront, the better question is whether we can afford not to.
1: That's all the time we have for today's entertainment and business news from the Chicago Sun-Times and the Chicago Tribune. I'm Cora Burton.
0: And I'm Bob Burton, thanks to our producer, Sandy Murillo. 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
1: Hello, I'm Ann, and you are listening to Chris Radio. During this hour, I'll be reading articles from the USA Today. Our first article is headlined, Stadium Tours Are Bigger Than Ever, But Fans Are Divided. This is accompanied by a large photograph of Noah Kahan playing to a sold-out crowd at Philadelphia's Citizens Bank Park on June 26th as part of the Great Divide Tour. He's shown standing at a microphone with his guitar, and in the background are many, many hundreds of fans. This article is written by Melissa Ruggieri. A decade ago, stadium tours were the domain of established artists such as Bruce Springsteen, the Rolling Stones, and Beyoncé. Now, the acts stationing themselves in those concrete palaces built for football and baseball don't need to be road tested for years or have a stockpile of number one hits. Folk pop singer Noah Kahan, less than a decade into his career and absent even one number one hit on the Billboard Hot 100, is selling out stadiums nationwide on the Great Divide Tour, including a recent four-night run at Boston's Fenway Park. Likewise, alt-country singer Zach Bryan, whose lone crossover chart topper, I Remember Everything, with Casey Musgraves, was 3 years ago. Yet, Bryan's 2025 tour included the largest ticketed concert in U.S. history, 112,408 attendees at Michigan Stadium, and his current stadium jaunt with Heaven on Tour is playing multiple nights in several cities. The conversation among music fans is usually about skyrocketing concert prices and battling bots for tickets, but venue choice has also shifted a level, with more musicians opting for massive stadium outings because their fan bases support it. Now the floodgates are open and music is more accessible with streaming and social media, in addition to radio and videos, says Andy Gensler, editor-in-chief of concert industry publication Polestar. Everything is always at your fingertips, and that's helped promote a lot of different kinds of music beyond just rock. There's no arguing with the economics. More people crammed into bigger buildings for fewer shows reduces costs and the toll of travel and performance on the artist. But what about the fans? Sally Stodder has been attending concerts regularly since she saw Jimi Hendrix when she was 14. Her last stadium show was the Rolling Stones at New Jersey's MetLife Stadium during their 2024 Hackney Diamonds tour. I had never seen the Stones, and I figured either they were going to be dead or I was by the time they came around again, says Stodder, age 71, who lives outside of Philadelphia. But I just don't like the whole stadium vibe. I find that people talk through shows more than anywhere else. The sound isn't great. It's a hassle to get to, and unless you're right up front, and I'm never going to pay those prices, you wind up watching the screen. I think for other people, it's an event. They're not there for the music, and I'm there for the music. The event aspect is precisely why Polestar's Gensler thinks so many fans, begrudgingly or not, flock to stadium concerts. Whether it's 50,000 devotees packing Rogers Stadium in Toronto for the North American return of Oasis, strangers with arms locked and beers hoisted as they shared in a once inconceivable reunion, or the staggering 10 million people who attended Taylor Swift's record-setting Eras Tour, joyfully trading friendship bracelets with fellow fans and stadium security alike. The energy is incomparable. There's something about 50,000 people all rooting in the same direction that is so powerful, Gensler says. You're not going to get that at the Troubadour in Los Angeles or a theater somewhere else. There is just something about that volume of people who know every word to, say, Kendrick Lamar and SZA songs. You're all cheering for that same thing. Jonathan Shapiro, a lifelong music fan who hits more than 36 concerts a year and attended his first stadium concert in 1973, The Grateful Dead, The Allman Brothers, and The Band, agrees that sometimes that communal experience is a thrill, but other times the disconnect is insurmountable. We went to U2 many years ago at Lincoln Financial Field, and after 10 songs, I thought, I don't really need to be here. I'm a mile from the stage, and I wasn't moved at all, the Philadelphia resident, age 71, says. The sound sucks, the crowd is too big, and it loses its intimacy. When I go to see live music, I want to feel connected to the performer. My high-level rule is it better be something I have to see or the artist is never going to play again. Otherwise, I'm out. But Shapiro adds, he understands the appeal of the typical visual extravaganzas produced by most stadium acts. Last year, he traveled to Soldier Field in Chicago to take his adult daughter to Beyoncé's Cowboy Carter tour and appreciated the scene. It was fabulous. I got really good seats on the floor at the end of the runway, and the sound was remarkably good. That car floating through the air was definitely a spectacle, he says. I made an exception to my no stadiums rule because it was Beyoncé and I was with my daughter. I was invested. Pollstar deemed 2022 the year of the stadium, noting that every artist from every genre and generation sprinted to perform in massive venues as post-pandemic demand for live music skyrocketed. The number of stadium shows has fluctuated slightly since, but revenue remains steady. For the first half of 2026, 11 stadium tours are blanketing the country, equal to 2024 totals, but down from 18 the previous year at the same point. However, revenue from shows produced in stadiums, which Pollstar defines as capacity of 30,000 or more, is hardly slumping. The market is growing through more shows and volume, not necessarily higher average prices, which eased slightly from a 2024 peak of $135.92 to $132.62 in 2025, and about $119.92 at mid-year 2026. Pollstar's mid-year business analysis of stadium tours cites Bad Bunny's Debbie Tirar Masfoto's World Tour, which has not played the mainland United States because of the Puerto Rican singer's concern for his fans amid immigration deportation efforts, as tops in the world so far this year, with $225.2 million grossed from 27 concerts. K-pop megastars BTS reunited for their Arirang World Tour and has pulled in $139.7 million from 13 shows starting in South Korea in April. And

accelerated path to supersized venues, prompting some concern they lack the live performance experience of previous generations. Lizzo, in a recent interview with USA Today, lamented that she's had difficulties finding opening acts for her tours because artists once considered fledgling, prime choices to play before a headliner, are leapfrogging their traditional career trajectory. You've got people who are TikTok famous that are playing arena shows 1 year out in the game, she said. I just feel like that jump has shifted a lot of things. It shifted the quality of the show, the quality of the showman. I'm not knocking it, but I came up touring, building a fan base. Music industry insiders, however, don't see an issue. Jason Rio, Senior Vice President for Live Entertainment and Content Development for Legends Global, credits social platforms, including TikTok and YouTube, for helping some musicians develop a devoted fan base quickly. Artists know what they're capable of, Rio says. If the artist feels they have a show ready for a stadium-level tour, they should capitalize on the moment. People often don't see behind the scenes at how much work an artist puts in before they pierce pop culture. Just because they may be skipping steps others have taken in the past doesn't mean the work hasn't been done to be able to put on a stadium-level show. Gensler subscribes to a similar sentiment built on the reality of expansive music consumption. Not anybody can play stadiums, Gensler says. You can't just go from your bedroom to an arena, but artists have creative directors to help them get their message across. It's a good thing, I would say, that artists have a little more access directly to the public, and the industry is here to support them. The traditional gatekeepers are gone. Our next article is headlined, Arson Arrest Made in Spokane Blazes. Thousands evacuate as 10,000 acres are lost. This article is accompanied by a photograph, which is a view of the damage left by the Old Trails Fire wildfire, one of three fires burning in the Spokane, Washington area on August 4th. And the photograph shows the ashes and embers remaining of several houses that have been destroyed. This article is written by Janine Santucci, Tao Nguyen, and Janet Lorkey. Authorities in Washington have arrested a man in connection with one of the major wildfires devastating the eastern part of the state, which has destroyed hundreds of homes and forced tens of thousands to flee. Aaron F. Farinacci, age 37, of Spokane, was arrested on a single charge of first-degree arson related to the Old Trails Fire, which sprang up August 1st alongside two other major fires, Spokane County Sheriff John Knowles said at a news conference August 3rd. The causes of the other fires are under investigation. The fires, which began in the Spokane area, have burned more than 10,000 acres and remained 0% contained as of the latest update. At least 65,000 people were under evacuation orders on August 3rd, a dramatic increase from the day before as flames spread through residential areas. Hundreds of structures, including homes and businesses, have been destroyed, according to the California Interagency Incident Management Team 7. Videos from the fire zone showed smoke plumes towering over trees and neighborhoods as airplane tankers dropped fire retardant on the fast-moving flames. Footage also showed homes left in ruins among burnt trees
as the fires swept along wooded ridgelines near residential

residential areas. No injuries or fatalities had been confirmed as of August 3rd, said Benjamin Castle, a spokesperson for the California Interagency Incident Management Team 7. But Castle warned that could change as fires subside and search crews gain access to devastated areas that remain inaccessible. He noted that an unspecified number of people were missing after the fires spread from forested areas into neighborhoods and commercial districts. "We are still assessing the potential for lives to be lost," Spokane Mayor Lisa Brown said at a news conference. The Spokane complex includes three main wildfires burning in the region: the Old Trails Fire, the Autumn Lane Fire, and the Fairview Fire. The largest of the three fires, the Autumn Lane Fire, was burning in northwest Spokane County and southeast Stevens County. The Spokane Complex wildfires are burning in northeast Washington State on the outskirts of the city of Spokane, the state's second most populous city, with about 230,000 residents. Most of the blazes are within Spokane County, where more than 550,000 people live. Authorities said August 3rd that 17 fires were burning across Washington State, covering 262,000 acres. This is going to shape up to be a historic fire season in Washington State and the Pacific Northwest, Commissioner of Public Lands Dave Upthegrove said. Sheriff Knowles said a very good citizen alerted authorities that he saw a man standing on the side of the road as he was going to pick somebody up. Then, about 10 minutes later, the witness saw the same man bending down over some grass and looking nervous, then walking away in the same area where it was determined that one of the wildfires, the Old Trails Fire, began August 1st. Farinacci was detained and found to have matches and a lighter. He was questioned and released that day, Noel said. After further investigation, he was arrested and charged, the sheriff said. Noel said the origin of the fire was determined to be exactly where the witness saw Farinacci kneeling, and fire investigators determined it was consistent with having been started by a match or lighter igniting grass. "It was citizens who were paying attention to their surroundings, being aware and willing to step up and say something, that led to the relatively quick apprehension of Mr. Farinacci," Knowles said. He made statements when he was detained about, "We didn't know the whole story," or something to that effect, Knowles said. Farinacci has a previous conviction for manslaughter in Arizona, Knowles said. It was not immediately clear if Farinacci had an attorney who could comment on his behalf. USA Today reached out to the Spokane County Public Defender's Office. The 2026 wildfire season in the Pacific Northwest has surpassed 2 million acres burned well before the region's historical August peak, driven by prolonged heat waves, dry conditions, and severe lightning storms tracked extensively by NOAA satellites, according to the National Interagency Fire Center. The agency reported more than 100 large new wildfires July 31st in 15 states, the bulk in the Northwest. Across the country, 44,722 wildfires have scorched more than 5.15 million acres as of August 3rd. Data from the Interagency Fire Center shows. Year to date, the total ranks as the third highest on record for this point in the year, trailing only 2022 at 5.8 million acres and 2017 at 5.7 million.
About 1,100 firefighters were assigned to the Spokane area fires, and more than 29,200 wildfire personnel have been deployed nationwide. Resources were heavily concentrated across Washington State, Oregon, and Idaho, the Interagency Fire Center said. 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Our next article is headlined, Pay to Save May Ease Water Crisis on the Colorado River. This article is accompanied by a small photograph showing low water levels in Lake Powell. This article is written by Swasti Singhai. A new plan to help alleviate the Colorado River water crisis aims to use millions of dollars to pay some in Colorado, Utah, Wyoming, and New Mexico to voluntarily use less water from the river, according to Colorado officials. The plan is the latest of a number of efforts to compensate people for using less water as the West faces an escalating water crisis. Although the details of the project, including how the money would be divided between states, and how exactly water use would be reduced, are currently undetermined. Amy Osdiek, chief at the Colorado River Water Conservation Board, said they're hoping to encourage participation across all sectors and regions of the state. The program could save a year's worth of water from hundreds of thousands of households, but many more cuts are necessary. A federal plan released July 31st could mean cuts of up to 3 million acre feet of water a year among Arizona, California, and Nevada. An acre foot is roughly 326,000 gallons, enough to supply two typical households for a year. The Upper Basin states paid farmers to reduce water use from 2015 to 2018 in a pilot program specifically testing and implementing on-the-ground water conservation strategies to manage drought conditions in the Colorado River. During that time, farmers and ranchers were paid around $180 per acre foot of water conserved. Some farmers switched to water-efficient crops, and others didn't irrigate at all on parts of their land, according to the Colorado Sun. And in 2023, the federal government enacted a similar program for the lower basin states of California, Arizona, and Nevada. The deal targeted water use by Native American tribes, water districts, and farmers across the West, paying them to voluntarily use about 2.3 million acre feet less water than they would otherwise be entitled. USA Today reached out to the Bureau of Reclamation for comment regarding the new program. We really want to do our part, Osdiek said. We really want to do what we can with setting up this contribution program. But the reality is we're already living on the front lines of climate change every single year and taking really significant reductions as a result of that. The contribution program, according to Osdiek, will begin taking applications for conservation projects in the next few months and officially start in 2027 after the 104-year-old compact that currently governs water distribution from the Colorado River is set to expire. Colorado officials describe the contribution program as a parallel program
separate but in conjunction with current negotiations about the future of water allocations from the Colorado River. Contributing to this article was Brandon Loomis from the Arizona Republic newspaper. Our next article is headlined "Imposters Plague OnlyFans Stars. Scams Create Danger and Chip Away at Income." This article is accompanied by a photograph of someone's phone showing a deepfaked video of OnlyFans creator Elena St. James. St. James says she has spent thousands to have scammers taken down. This article is written by Alyssa Goldberg. Elena St. James recognized the photo when she saw it on TikTok. It had been taken by a professional photographer during a casually styled shoot ahead of her book release, with St. James dressed in a loose-fitted t-shirt and linen pants. Another account with the username Elena St. James PRIV had reposted it, plastering heart and flower emojis across the image. But when St. James clicked on the photo, it started talking. "Hey, it's me, Elena," a deep-faked video of St. James said. "I just wanted to hop on here really quick because I've been noticing a lot of fake accounts pretending to be me." St. James is an adult content creator on OnlyFans, a subscription-based website where she says she's made more than $1.5 million since joining in April of 2021. The deepfake version of St. James, created using artificial intelligence, continued, "If you're not following me here, you're missing out on the real me. I can't wait to chat with you." It mimicked St. James's real voice, but upon closer examination, it had signs of AI generation, like a few odd facial features and sparse blinking. In the deepfake video, which she shared with USA Today, the version of St. James speaks through distorted teeth, and while her mouth and head both move, her eyebrows stay firmly in place. OnlyFans creators and a takedown expert who spoke with USA Today say imposter or catfish accounts aren't a new issue, and influencers have long been using the Digital Millennium Copyright Act, or DMCA, to ensure stolen content is taken down. But with AI's rapidly developing capabilities to produce ultra-realistic deepfakes, the imposter accounts have gotten even more prolific. The speed and accuracy with which scammers are able to impersonate OnlyFans stars not only chips away at the creator's income, but can have offline consequences for both the creators and their fans. Jessiana Campbell, an OnlyFans creator and friend of St. James, says she often gets messages from fans claiming they talked to her on TikTok before being directed to Snapchat, where scammers have then sent Cash App links to pay for exclusive content. After the scammer receives the money, they block the fan. "I get messages all the time, like, 'Hey, why did you take my $150 and block me?' And I'm like, 'What are you talking about?'" she tells USA Today. Fellow creator Shagana Doyle says fans who were being misled by imposter accounts have shown up at her home. At times, she's felt unsafe leaving her house by herself. These impersonators and scammers tie into a broader issue regarding how AI-generated tools are being used to enable cybercriminals. Digital forgery fraud, which includes deep fakes, cloned voices, and digitally altered ID documents used to deceive victims,
have surged alongside the rise of generative AI. According to Entrust's 2025 Identity Fraud Report, deepfake fraud attempts occurred at a rate of roughly one every 5 minutes in 2024. Doyle, an adult and political content creator, says she's had websites leak her OnlyFans content and have used AI to change her into a blonde white woman. In an Instagram reel with 2 million views posted on July 26th, she shows her video and the deepfaked content back to back. The deepfaked video uses her voice, her body, and video. Doyle says other content often contains her OnlyFans watermark at the bottom, but she still struggles to get it taken down, as it is often uploaded overseas on Russian servers. As a sex worker, I know I've already signed up to sell videos and photos of myself in certain ways, but that is the way that I choose to take that photo, Doyle says. She believes it goes beyond just an attack on sex workers. This type of abuse can happen to anyone, including minors, but women account for 90% of victims of the distribution of non-consensual intimate imagery. This is an attack on women, she says. Anybody can just take any video and turn it into anything they want. That itself is so sickening. That itself is just deeply violating. Doyle has had individuals following her imposter accounts, building relationships with her impersonators, and not realizing they have never actually spoken to her. If there's someone else out there making completely fake content of me, with fans thinking they are talking to me, thinking they're going to get married to me, and they see me in person and I ignore them, there are people out there that are going to snap, and it puts me in a dangerous position where I could be hurt or killed, she says. Jamie Smiles, another OnlyFans creator with 4.1 million total followers across platforms, has been in the adult content industry for 5 years and first noticed fake accounts about a month in. She's seen AI-altered images that have swapped out her face and made her look older or skinnier, but she always recognizes the photo. It's my body, she says. I know the background, the outfit I'm wearing. It's very weird, very frustrating. Smiles, Campbell, and St. James all watch out for each other, she adds, often flagging fake or stolen content they come across online. Scammers will prompt Smiles' fans to participate in conversations on messaging apps she's never even heard of, pretending that Smiles' daughter is sick in the hospital. I wouldn't tell anybody any of that stuff about my family. The stuff these people say and then the fans are believing it, it is crazy, she says. I've definitely had people come back mad at me. Why'd you ask me to spend all that money and then you disappeared? And I'm like, no, you're clearly talking to a fake. Doyle understands that as a sex worker, she signed up to publish sexualized photos and videos and take on the risks that come with doing so. But I didn't sign up for this, she says. According to Campbell, their line of work is all about consent. There is paperwork, conversations, and boundary setting while filming content. Scam accounts have taken images on Instagram where she's fully clothed and used apps to remove her clothing and put fake private parts on her body. When I post something on the internet, I'm giving consent to post that, Campbell says. I did not consent for them to remove my bathing suit on a picture. That's where I feel violated. Yeah, I have nudity on the internet. I do porn, but this is my body. And obviously, I'm doing these things for profit, she adds. That's money out of my pocket that people are seeing for free instead of purchasing from me. Smiles has a disclaimer on her site.
Beware of scammers. If you think you are chatting with me, you are being fooled. The only way to chat with Smiles is through her fan pages. But by 9 a.m. on the day of our conversation, she had already found an X account using her content to message her fans. When she first became aware of these issues, she signed up for a takedown service that cost $45 per month, but it wasn't enough. She now spends $150 monthly to work with Reba Rocket, the co-CEO of Takedown Piracy, alongside her husband, Nate Glass. Smiles had already forwarded the X account to Rocket, who was ready to send a copyright takedown notice. St. James says she's spent thousands over her career to have scammers taken down. "I care about my fans. I care about my followers," she says. "I care when I hear them say, 'I wish we could still talk on WhatsApp.' And I'm like, please, I'm not there." Takedown Piracy has removed close to 400 million infringements in total, according to Rocket. Their roster includes OnlyFans stars with millions of followers, as well as creators that just opened an account yesterday, she says. Rocket says she's seen every iteration of piracy as it's evolved over her 18-year career in the takedown space, but AI has added a new twist to the detection and removal without precedence in place to outline responses. Anytime a pirate can figure out a way to utilize somebody's content to make money without having done all the work, they're going to do it, she explains. "What feels different to me about this is AI makes it so much easier for them to very quickly spit out enormous amounts of content." Bad actors once had to rely on Photoshop skills to alter someone's image. Now they produce 40 different images with different colored bikinis with one click, Rocket says. She adds that being able to register a trademark on adult content creators' names would help protect fans and creators alike from these scams, along with stronger international laws for taking down content on foreign servers. But at the end of the day, Campbell says, it's just the way the business goes. Is it fair? It's not fair for other people to be making money off of our images, she says. But it's a battle that we've been fighting, and it's a battle that we're going to continue to have to fight. We just have to hope that our defense systems, like our DMCA companies, advance with the technology to continue to protect us. Chris Radio needs your feedback. We welcome your suggestions and questions about our programming and any other topics you would like to hear. 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And we thank you for listening. Our next article is headlined, "More Reflecting Pool Cases Dropped. Last three vandalism cases are dismissed." This article is accompanied by a photograph of some visitors to the Lincoln Memorial Walk near the drained reflecting pool in Washington, D.C. on July 30th. U.S. Attorney Jeanine Pirro dropped vandalism cases after concluding that contractors were to blame. This article is written by Michael Loria and Zach Anderson. Federal prosecutors dropped the last of their cases against people charged with vandalizing the Lincoln Memorial Reflecting Pool in Washington, D.C. The U.S. Attorney's Office in D.C.
had filed charges of vandalism in connection with damage to the iconic DC Pond against David Hearn, Justin Carino, Sophie Denison Gibby, and Cameron Thiers. Trump had previously described the supposed pool damaging culprits as sick, deranged people. The Office for U.S. Attorney Jeanine Pirro, however, decided to drop the cases against all four people after concluding that contractors, not vandals, were to blame for the pool's deteriorated state. Court records obtained by USA Today show that prosecutors filed paperwork to drop all of the cases on July 31st. USA Today has reached out to Pirro for comment. What has Trump said? The move to drop the last of the reflecting pool cases comes after Trump has repeatedly alleged the pool was vandalized. To me, it was a pure case of vandalism, the president said as late as Saturday, August 1st, in a statement on an official Trump social media account. There may have been some contractor difficulty, but the major damage was caused by vandals. Trump said Pirro choked after her office dropped its case against Hearn, an Olympic canoeist. I was disappointed with Jeanine Pirro, really disappointed with Jeanine Pirro, Trump told reporters August 3rd in the Oval Office. She folded like an umbrella. The White House did not immediately respond to USA Today requests for comment on the latest moves from Pirro's office. Attorneys for the people accused of vandalizing the DC pool celebrated the decision by prosecutors to drop charges, but they also described the experience as harrowing for clients who were surprised to find themselves the objects of Trump's ire. She's relieved, but this was a horrible experience for her, Denison Gibby's attorney, Jameson Kohler, told USA Today, describing the moment of her being arrested and loaded into a van as humiliating. Denison Gibby was then terrified to learn a couple of days later that the President of the United States, the most powerful person in the world, had said that she and others were sick people who faced jail time, Kohler said. Can you imagine being singled out by the president? According to Kohler, the arrest occurred when Denison Gibby was walking by the pool and stopped to remove a piece of plastic from the water, which happened to be part of the lining. Denison Gibby, a Washington area veterinarian, regularly picked up trash that was hazardous to animals on her walks, Kohler said. Attorneys for the others charged described the experience in similar terms. Carino's attorney, Mark S. Zaid, said in a social media post that his client lost two jobs due to this frivolous arrest. At minimum, he is entitled to a public apology, Zaid said of Carino. Thiers' attorney, Alan Dale, called the experience a nightmare for his client. He is very relieved that this nightmare is behind him, Dale said. What happened to the reflecting pool? Trump started making accusations of vandalism regarding the reflecting pool earlier in the summer when the White House was in the midst of revamping the DC landmark for America 250 celebrations. Shortly after renovations, the lining began to peel and the water turned green. Trump blamed the pool's deterioration on nefarious actors. According to Pirro's office, a rushed renovation by the Trump administration's hand-picked contractor is to blame. The reflecting pool suffered from a flawed installation by the contractor, and the rush to complete the project before events associated with the America 250 celebration in the weeks surrounding Independence Day 2026, according to Pirro's office.
Contributing to this article was Amanda Lee Myers. Our next article is headlined, Michigan Reports Deaths from Parasite. State says two patients had underlying conditions. This is accompanied by a photograph of some bags of iceberg lettuce grown by Taylor Farms in Mexico. And the outbreak in Michigan is the nation's largest, the FDA says. This article is written by Mary Walrath Holdridge. Michigan health officials confirmed the first two deaths connected to the ongoing national outbreak of cyclosporiasis, the parasitic infection known for causing explosive diarrhea. Michigan, which has led the U.S. case count, reported 11,234 confirmed cases of cyclosporiasis and the two deaths on August 3rd. The state's health department noted that both patients had significant underlying health conditions that may have been impacted by the illness and related dehydration. Health officials didn't immediately provide further information about the deceased. The Centers for Disease Control and Prevention has not yet released a statement, but a banner atop its Cyclospora tracking page read, CDC is aware of two cyclosporiasis-related deaths in people with underlying health conditions from Michigan as part of this outbreak. The CDC did not immediately respond to USA Today's request for comment on August 3rd. It's a sobering reminder that foodborne illnesses should never be dismissed as just a stomach bug, former Food and Drug Administration Deputy Commissioner for Food Policy and Response, Frank Yannis, told USA Today. Every preventable foodborne illness matters, and that prevention must always remain our highest priority. Cyclosporiasis is not generally considered deadly, although it can cause serious disease in certain at-risk people. Death from the infection is uncommon in the United States, said state health officials and the CDC, which describes cyclosporiasis as not usually life-threatening. In fact, cyclosporiasis's low death rate may contribute to the lack of regular surveillance and research of cyclospora in America, Dr. Robert Mandrell, a microbiology researcher and former U.S. Department of Agriculture official, told USA Today. Why is there not more interest in cyclospora until an outbreak happens? The major reason is that nobody dies. There are very few deaths, he said. If it's E. coli, it would get 10 times more notoriety because children are more vulnerable. They can get kidney disease and die. But cyclospora tends not to kill anybody. Ohio and Michigan have led the charge in reporting confirmed cyclosporiasis cases, tracking numbers that well outpace federal totals. This is because cases tracked by the CDC are updated weekly and reported only if they have been laboratory confirmed, occurred since May 1st, and cleared several other hurdles to be added to the nationwide count. CDC numbers tend to experience a six-week lag, according to the agency. The latest CDC update on July 28th pinpointed 6,707 laboratory-confirmed cases of the illness across 45 states since May 1st, a more than 2,500 increase since its last report on July 21st. Thousands of other suspected cases have not yet been confirmed by laboratories. The Ohio Department of Health's Infectious Disease Dashboard
showed 4,087 confirmed cases of cyclosporiasis between May 1st and its last update on July 28th. Add to that the over 11,000 in Michigan, and these two states alone already have more than double the last federally reported numbers. The Michigan-centered outbreak that's linked to recalled iceberg lettuce grown by Taylor Farms in Mexico has been identified as the largest outbreak nationwide, according to the FDA. But federal health authorities are also attempting to trace several smaller case clusters that don't yet have an identified cause. The source of a cyclosporiasis outbreak is more difficult to track than other foodborne illnesses because of a long incubation period, difficulty obtaining samples, and the inability to use the same genetic tracking tools available for pathogens like E. coli and Listeria, as previously reported by USA Today. Health and Human Services Secretary Robert F. Kennedy Jr. said in a July 21st news briefing that the outbreak was under control, but critics have pointed toward cuts to relevant health agencies, with some saying that scaled back surveillance and limited staffing enabled not only the cyclospora spread, but also other recent outbreaks like screwworm. Last year, the CDC scaled back a decades-long federal-state partnership that monitors foodborne illnesses, including those caused by cyclospora. While Kennedy said the cuts were for redundant programs and called the criticism invalid, some experts have noted that the loss of surveillance infrastructure and data could risk delaying authorities' ability to identify the source of an outbreak and stop further transmission, USA Today reported. HHS did not immediately respond to USA Today's request for comment on August 3rd. Our next article is headlined, "Another Detainee Dies at Controversial ICE Facility in New Jersey." This is accompanied by a photograph of Delaney Hall in Newark, New Jersey, where conditions have sparked hunger strikes inside the facility and protests outside. This article is written by Michael Loria. Another detainee has died at a controversial U.S. Immigration and Customs Enforcement detention center outside New York City, the man's family announced. Edwin Lopez Cornejo, a New Jersey resident detained June 18th by immigration enforcement officers, died August 1st at Delaney Hall in Newark, his mother, Maria Cornejo, said in an emotional video posted to Facebook. Cornejo attributed the death of her son to him not receiving his diabetes medications while in custody. Cornejo said her son lived in the United States for nearly 20 years. She described him as hardworking and a good father to her granddaughter. According to the family, Lopez Cornejo had a work permit. "An excellent son," she said, "and I lost him to the hands of immigration authorities." Lopez Cornejo's death comes as a record number of people have died in ICE custody amid the Trump administration's aggressive push for mass deportations. Another detainee at Delaney Hall died in December of 2025. Several deaths have been attributed to poor medical treatment. ICE has denied any accusations of poor treatment, even as witnesses in numerous lawsuits and news reports contradict official accounts of detainees' treatment.
The Newark Detention Center is among ICE facilities where conditions have reportedly been poor, sparking hunger strikes and unrest inside the facility and mass protests outside it. What does DHS say? The Department of Homeland Security denied accusations of medical neglect in the latest case in a statement to USA Today. While in custody, Lopez Cornejo received proper medical care and was seen by medical professionals, an agency spokesperson said in a statement. ICE is committed to ensuring that all those in custody reside in safe, secure, and humane environments. Comprehensive medical care is provided from the moment individuals arrive and throughout their stay. According to the DHS, detainees receive a comprehensive health screening within 12 hours of booking and a full evaluation within 14 days. The agency did not comment on claims from Lopez Cornejo's family that he had a work permit. GEO Group, the company that runs the detention center, also declined to comment. What did his family say? Lopez Cornejo's mother, in her interview posted to Facebook, said her son was on his way to work when he was arrested by ICE. She said she learned of her son's death from the hospital where he was brought after he had already died. The two last spoke Thursday, July 30th, said Cornejo, adding her son spoke of being unwell and planned to get medical care, though it was unclear when that would happen. That's one of the reasons for his death, I think, because of the neglect that they didn't give him the medications he had to take, she said. Cornejo lamented that her son never got to see his 12-year-old daughter again before he died. Sebastiana Cornejo, Lopez Cornejo's aunt, slammed immigration authorities for leaving her niece an orphan. We asked them to stop these deportations, that they're separating families, kids they're leaving as orphans, without anyone's protection, the man's aunt said. Who's going to protect them? Kids who are born American citizens. Why? Why are they detaining so many hardworking people? Even if we're immigrants, we haven't hurt anyone. We came here to work, not to hurt anyone. Lopez Cornejo's surviving family members, including his mother, aunt, and brother, spoke publicly about their loss in an interview posted to Facebook. The group spoke behind blue medical masks, but used their full names in a rare move among people who have lost loved ones to ICE. According to family, speaking up is about seeking justice for Lopez Cornejo and anyone in a similar position. That is all the time we have for articles from the USA Today. I'm your reader, Anne, broadcasting from the Chicago Lighthouse. 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
2: Hello, this is Sean Bodner. 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During this hour, I will be reading news from today's Chicago Sun-Times. We'll begin with our first article.
3: California homeowner says Airbnb guest refused to leave after reservation ended. Story by Robert Hayes. A Hermosa Beach, California owner says an Airbnb guest refused to leave her property after his reservation ended, forcing her into a costly legal battle and highlighting what experts say is a loophole in California tenancy laws. Wendy Weissman said she rented out her Hermosa Beach townhome through Airbnb to a guest identified as Evan Lamarck of France. According to Weissman, Lamarck originally booked the property for a month. After paying for 48 days, she said he stopped paying but would not check out. He just refused to leave, Weissman said. It's squatting. It's definitely squatting. Because Hermosa Beach restricts short-term rentals in her neighborhood, Weissman said she can only afford bookings of 30 days or longer. That distinction is significant under California law, according to real estate attorney Daniel Borstein. Once you allow someone to remain in occupancy for 30 days, they establish tenancy rights, and then you need to use civil litigation process to remove the person, Borstein said. Borstein said the process can take 6 months and in some cases even longer. He advised homeowners considering rentals through Airbnb or similar platforms to verify guests' identities, confirm departure dates, check for outbound travel arrangements, and avoid rentals longer than 29 days. You would have the right to change the locks at that point, Borstein said. For Weissman, the option was no longer available. She said a six-month eviction process could result in more than $70,000 in lost rental income, while she would still be responsible for mortgage payments, property taxes, and legal fees. This is going to devastate me if he ends up staying for any length of time, Weissman said. Weissman also criticized Airbnb's response to the dispute. Airbnb did absolute minimum. I mean, they said, call your local law enforcement. According to Weissman, police were unable to help because the dispute was considered a civil matter. Weissman said that Lamarck told her his credit card had been stolen and that he could not leave until it was replaced. The dispute took another turn when Weissman said a neighbor alerted her that water was pouring out of the townhome. She said the emergency allowed her to enter the property, where she found evidence of damage, including what she described as an attempt to break into a private closet. Weissman said she believed the situation shifted in her favor at that point. Later that night, she said, Lamarck loaded a U-Haul and left the property, leaving the townhome damaged and in disarray. While Airbnb offers damage protection through its Air Cover program, Weissman said the company should provide insurance for situations involving guests who refuse to leave. I would have taken it. That would have been great, she said. In a statement, Airbnb said, issues like this on Airbnb are very rare. In this case, we are in contact with the host and have removed the guest from our platform. Weissman said she now hopes her experience will help spur legislation aimed at protecting short-term rental owners in similar situations. Booking it on Airbnb with the lax eviction laws in California, they just get away with it, Weissman said. In the 1950s, a Soviet engineer proposed damming the Bering Strait and pumping the ocean to melt the Arctic, a deliberate plan to thaw the top of the world and warm Siberia. Story by Team Global. There have been all sorts of people throughout history who believe they could play God. Some engineers sought to reroute the planet during the era of post-war megaprojects. One of the most ambitious was Soviet engineer Peter Borisov. He became the public face of a plan to pump out the Bering Strait and reroute the currents of the ocean, a scheme that was covered in the June 1956 issue of Popular Mechanics, and which he formally developed over the following years. Its aim was not transportation or hydropower generation, but to melt the Arctic, warm Siberia, and alter Earth's climate. The plan never took off the drawing board, but in a time where geoengineering isn't a far-fetched science fiction concept, Borisov's blueprint seems less like some peculiar science history anecdote and more like an early forecast of a debate we're still engaged in today. What should be the limits of human engineering attempts to modify the planet? At its narrowest point, the Bering Strait is only 51 miles wide. It separates Russia from Alaska and connects the Pacific to the Arctic. In Borisov's mind, however, it was a huge climate control valve. He proposed a huge dam across the strait with powerful pumping stations moving cold Arctic water into the Pacific. Borisov said that with this water taken away, warmer currents of the Atlantic would be able to penetrate deeper into the Arctic, slowly melting the ice and changing the climate in the north. He thought that this would help soften the harsh winters of Siberia, melt the permafrost, and increased farming acreage, effects he believed would ripple across the wider northern hemisphere, with Canada, Denmark, and the United States among the nations whose climates and interests would be directly affected. In his more optimistic predictions, the impacts could extend as far as the Sahara Desert, an ambitious one even by Cold War standards. The Arctic region seems geographically remote. However, environmental changes there can directly influence the weather far beyond the polar region. The Arctic region is the key regulator of global heat exchange. It helps create temperature differences that further become atmospheric circulation patterns. Scientists understand and emphasize the fact that variations in Arctic sea ice can adversely affect ecosystems, oceanic circulation, and climate processes across the northern hemisphere. This is the reason that the idea of deliberately modifying Arctic conditions immediately attracted attention from both Borisov supporters as well as critics. Any large-scale reduction in the quantum of sea ice would likely have an undesirable consequence, reaching as far as northern Russia, potentially affecting environmental conditions across Asia, Europe, and North America. These reasons bind the central argument why the Arctic is rightfully described as one of the most sensitive climatic regions on Earth. According to a European Geoscience Union article, the Bering Strait is now carrying about 1 million cubic meters of seawater per second from the Pacific into the Arctic. Along with heat, this inflow contains fresh water and nutrients that affect the formation of Arctic sea ice, marine ecosystems, and the freshwater budget of the North Atlantic. The strait is involved in these mutual processes, and small variations in exchange at the strait could have climatic impact that go far beyond the polar region. It's important to keep in mind these times, the late 1950s. It was the time of Sputnik, nuclear optimism, and huge infrastructure schemes on both sides of the Iron Curtain. People believed that technology could solve nearly every problem. There was the possibility of diverting rivers. Mountains were channeled through. Many thought that even the weather could become an engineering challenge. The warming of Siberia was not only a scientific curiosity for the Soviet planners, but it had vast economic and geopolitical appeal. Extensive frozen areas with abundant natural resources could become more suitable for human habitation and harvesting, enhancing the Soviet Union's northern border. Climate was not considered an impermeable natural system, but another force to be explored and influenced. Not all saw this as a positive development. Borisov's idea sparked international interest, in part because it garnered coverage in American newspapers and some proposals to cooperate on the research, but also because it was met with criticism from the scientific community, saying the complexity of Earth's oceans and atmosphere was too much for such a simple manipulation. Blocking the Bering Strait would make navigation in the Arctic more difficult by increasing sea ice and freezing north-flowing rivers in Siberia for a longer period. The opposition was not just theoretical. It extended beyond climate issues. The project, having been floated by the Soviet Union in 1956 as a potential joint American-Soviet endeavor, was ultimately turned down by the American officials on grounds of the project's huge price tag and its implications for the North American Aerospace Defense Command, or NORAD. Soviet climatologists were equally skeptical. Another issue was that the proposal did not take into account the intricacy of global thermohydrine circulation. Although the Bering Strait is very narrow, it controls exchanges of fresh water, nutrients, and heat between the Pacific and Arctic Oceans, and climate models experiments by Hugh and Meal suggest that changes to or the closure of the strait may impact thermocirculation and transport of fresh water to the Arctic. Altering that flow may thus have had a cascading effect on marine life, sea ice, and climate far beyond the Arctic region. Ocean circulation is not a set of pipes that you can just turn around and reroute without consequences. Changes in one current could affect other currents and ecosystems, weather patterns, and coastlines thousands of miles from the point of change. Soon, even Soviet publications published detailed critiques challenging the assumptions of Borisov. Looking back on those fears, they were quite ominous indeed. Borisov's proposal holds profound significance in the history of climate science because it comes nearly 20 years before the formalization of the term geoengineering. According to the study, Soviet and Russian perspectives on geoengineering and climate management, published in Climate Change magazine, the term was first coined in the scientific literature between 1970s and 1980s. However, Borisov's proposal embodied the same core idea decades earlier, deliberate human intervention in Earth's natural systems on a global scale to produce

Jell Soons investigated using climate models to find out if closing the Bering Strait could help stabilize the Atlantic Meridional Overturning Circulation, or AMOC. Importantly, it wasn't a construction proposal. It was a modeling exercise, and the researchers cautioned against the dire, catastrophic, ecological, geopolitical, and social impacts. That distinction matters. Most contemporary climate science regards such notions as theoretical, potential worst cases, rather than alternatives to mitigating greenhouse gas emissions. Peter Borisov's Arctic Megadam is an interesting project in its own right. It certainly represents a period of limitless engineering confidence in which people thought they could outsmart nature with sufficient concrete, steel, and electricity. On the other hand, it's an example of making a system that requires planetary-scale operations too simple. In fact, the Bering Strait Dam was never constructed, but its history lives on as a testament to humanity's long history of playing with its surroundings as a thermostat. Whether it's visionary ambition or amazing overconfidence depends on one point of view. One thing is for sure, if your blueprint is to alter the climate of an entire hemisphere, measure twice, cut once is the understatement of the century. You're listening to news from the Chicago Sun-Times on Chris Radio. Michigan residents sue AI data center emitting noise 24/7. Story by Yowie Morales. Residents of Dowaujac, Michigan, just filed a lawsuit against a data center that allegedly generates a high-pitched whining sound and has done so 24/7 for the past 2 years. The data center, which is owned by Alliance Cloud Services, a subsidiary of Hyperscale Data, used to be an industrial building that sat behind a row of pine trees across the street from the most affected residents. The site started development in 2018 and was eventually turned into a cryptocurrency mining center in 2021. But in 2024, something changed drastically when the building started emitting noise pollution around the clock. Residents say it sounds like a vacuum cleaner in their living room, and the company has offered to buy up homes from unhappy residents. It sounds like someone set up a vacuum in your living room, and the vacuum is just that it needs to be cleaned. The filter is clogged up, so it's high-pitched whining. And they just left it on and walked out, said Lindsay Venezuela, one of the residents living across from the data center. Billy Finn, who also lived nearby, added, "You've seen movies and stuff where they have somebody in a cell torturing them with sound, and that's basically what it is." Dowaujac has recently instituted an industrial noise ordinance with a daytime limit of 65 decibels during the day and 55 decibels at night, and it has fined the data center for violations. However, Hyperscale Data is challenging the city's readings and methodology. The company said that it's planning to expand its operations in the footprint in that area, but the city said that it hasn't received any permit applications. Hyperscale Data CEO William Hone told the residents directly in a special counsel meeting that the site is pivoting away from cryptocurrency operations toward AI computing and advanced robotics, and that it's spending $100 million to achieve this. It has also bought acres of adjacent properties for use as a natural buffer to reduce the noise that affects residents in the future, along other efforts that will reduce sound levels. If they still aren't happy and feel that their home isn't enjoyable, then we'll buy their property from them, Horn said. Still, the statement did not sit well with the affected residents. One of them said that their family's been living in the area for close to 100 years with their friends and support systems, while another has a 17-month-old baby and another on the way, meaning moving for them is going to be difficult, if not impossible. Because of this, the residents asked the CEO why they didn't act on the complaint as soon as they started and accused the company of not being a good neighbor. This isn't the first noise pollution lawsuit that a data center is facing in the country. A Microsoft data center is facing a similar class action lawsuit in Wisconsin from residents who live within 1.5 miles of the facility. One nonprofit organization also said that inaudible vibrations called infrasound that these industrial sites emit can be heard and felt for hundreds of feet in surrounding areas and could potentially have negative health effects on anyone who can feel it. The world's best-selling pizza chain in 2026 outshines Papa John's, Pizza Hut, and Little Caesars. Story by Melissa Lemieux. There are hundreds of options out there if you're craving a hot slice of pizza, but this chain claims it's standing on top of the world when it comes to sales. Per a July 2026 earnings report, Domino's Pizza is now the most profitable chain of pizzerias in America, with global retail sales making almost $9.6 billion

0: For the first half of 2026, the company declared it saw a $49.3 million increase in revenue and earned $7 million more from its operations in the second quarter of 2026, an increase of 4.3% and 3.1% over the previous quarter, respectively. That means an increase in net income of $4.7 million, up from 3.6% from the previous quarter. The announcement had a positive effect on Domino's stock market shares, to say the least. It beat revenue expectations by 1.2% with its sales increases, making a $1.19 billion. This resulted in shares of the company trading up to $342.80 after the earnings report came out. Domino's is doing far better than most of its competitors when it comes to actually adding revenue to the company's worth. To wit, it added $480 million between 2023 and 2024, whereas Pizza Hut and Papa John's lost $80 million and $160 million, respectively. Alternatively, Little Caesars added valuation in that same time period, $510 million, though it came in $360 million less than Pizza Hut and $4.57 billion behind Domino's. Domino's has done a lot to differentiate itself from other pizza chains since revamping its menu in 2025. That was Domino's first brand refresh in 13 years, and it hasn't been afraid to change up its pizza recipe either, last doing so in 2009. That inspired the Pizza Turnaround campaign, where the workers and the executives for the company admitted the chain's food needed a major quality overhaul. That seems to have given the company a new lease on life, and it has continued to juggle about its offering since then. Nowadays, Domino's menu includes its signature pizza, but also bread bites and cheese and meat stuffed bread offerings. It also serves bone-in and boneless breaded chicken wings along with loaded chicken bites, breaded chicken pieces with a variety of pizza-like toppings. Garden salads and oven-baked, cheese-laden pastas are also offered by the chain. Its signature lava cakes, fresh-baked cookie brownies, and cinnamon bread bites are part of its sweet offerings. It still features the best pepperoni pizza from a popular chain restaurant, and with a lineup that won't break the bank, it's also one of the best value pizza chains out there. Unlike other chains, Domino's hasn't been resistant to change, which might be the key to its success. Family to sue after woman released from ICE custody froze to death. Story by Alba Dominguez. The family of a Haitian immigrant who froze to death in early March at a bus shelter in Pittsburgh after she was dropped off in the city by Immigration and Customs Enforcement, or ICE, is poised to file a lawsuit this month against the United States and multiple other government and non-governmental entities. Daffy Michael, 31, had been in county jail for 6 months after a reported mental health crisis and street incident, and then was arrested by ICE before being released with an ankle monitor. She was left to make her way home to Charleroi, a small community on the outskirts of Pittsburgh, about 20 miles away, but was found dead 3 days later. In June, Pennsylvania officials said she died from hypothermia and ruled her death a homicide. The Allegheny County Medical Examiner's Office said Michelle was a vulnerable adult suffering from untreated severe mental health issues and a significant language barrier at the time of her release from federal custody on the 27th of February. Attorney Joseph Murphy, who represents members of Michelle's family living locally, said this week that the lawsuit will be filed within the next 2 to 3 weeks. He said that at the time of the homicide ruling, that relatives in the U.S. were likely to sue. Anybody who knew Daphne for more than 1 minute knew there was something wrong with her. It was a real dumb thing just to release her like that in February in Pittsburgh, where it was very cold, knowing how screwed up she was. It was a very bad judgment call, Murphy said. Relatives and the attorney believe that ICE did not grasp the risks Michelle faced when being released alone on a city street that was probably unfamiliar to her, especially given the state of her health. The morning she was found unresponsive, she was wearing summer clothes and the temperature was 20 degrees. There are few details available about the lawsuit so far, including the identities of plaintiffs and defendants. The medical examiner's office explained in a statement that its ruling of homicide should not be interpreted as a declaration of criminal guilt, but as actions caused by another individual. Pittsburgh detectives are now investigating. The Department of Homeland Security, the parent agency of ICE, did not respond this week to questions from The Guardian about the impending lawsuit.
1: Michelle's time in its custody, or her death. In March, the agency posted a statement on X saying it had nothing to do with the woman's death. It called Michelle an illegal alien, although Murphy said she entered the U.S. legally, was awarded humanitarian status, and had an asylum application in process. Surveillance cameras show Michelle at the bus shelter on Pittsburgh's south side, sitting on the bench in daylight, at first on March 1st, with a small, pale bag of belongings, still sitting there in the darkness that evening, then slumped half upright on the ground, and eventually lying on the ground the following morning. The images were first published by the outlet Pittsburgh Public Source, an independent news nonprofit that filed legal requests with the local transportation authority and then viewed hours of surveillance video footage showing Michelle was at the bus stop for about 24 hours. It shared the images with The Guardian. After someone made a call, authorities found Michelle and attempted life-saving measures, but she died hours later in a Pittsburgh hospital. Michelle had been arrested by police last September after a member of the public made an emergency call saying she appeared to be having a mental health crisis in the streets of Charleroi, which has a substantial Haitian immigrant community. She was screaming, apparently in response to imaginary voices, and brandishing a knife. She was locked up in the Washington County Jail to the southwest of Pittsburgh, awaiting court hearings that were repeatedly rescheduled. A judge eventually dismissed the charges and ordered her freed from jail in late February. She had an immigration hearing a few weeks later, but ICE arrested her and took her in the opposite direction from home to its office in South Pittsburgh, then released her. The DHS said previously that it had been sunny and Michelle's phone was fully charged when she was released, but Murphy said Michelle's phone plan had expired while she was in jail. Her case echoes a similar one a week earlier in Buffalo, New York, where a 56-year-old refugee with significant vision impairment and limited English was found dead after the U.S. Border Patrol dropped him off alone at a closed Tim Hortons coffee shop. His death was also ruled a homicide.
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1: How ransom notes could help catch Nancy Guthrie's kidnappers. Story by Grace Goodwin. On Friday, exactly 6 months after Nancy Guthrie was abducted, police released two ransom notes in the hope that they would help identify her kidnappers. Guthrie, the mother of U.S. news presenter Savannah Guthrie, was 84 when she went missing from her Arizona home in January. Her disappearance sparked a months-long investigation, which has turned up few apparent leads and fewer suspects. So how could Nancy Guthrie's kidnapper, or kidnappers, be caught from these brief ransom notes? The first of the notes, which are being treated as apparently credible, demanded millions of dollars in Bitcoin. The other claimed Guthrie died shortly after she was taken. While the language in the notes might seem straightforward, police say that the writer's distinct linguistic characteristics may be recognizable. There are a number of pieces of information in these notes that just might jar someone to say, "You know, I've heard that," said Pima County Sheriff Chris Nanos. A forensic linguist said it's possible to glean crucial information about a person from just a few sentences. It's built upon the premise that we each carry an idiolect or wordprint of our own that distinguishes our language from others, said William Egerton, a retired linguistics professor from Brigham Young University, who is now a forensic consultant. But, he said, investigators have to hold scientific skepticism when they analyze notes like this, especially when they have so few words to work with. Furthermore, they have to account for the possibility that the person may be trying to disguise their natural writing voice. The first note, sent to a local TV station on 2nd of February, began, "Hello, Savannah. We have your mother, Nancy. She is safe but scared. She will be held for ransom, and once payment is received, she will be released unharmed." Here the fact that the writer relies heavily on passive voices and uses an if-then sentence construction suggests they have at least a high school level education or possibly some university exposure. Later on, the note says, "Once payment is received to the Bitcoin address below, she will be released within 12 hours of deposit to a safe drop-off location back in Tucson. If payment is not received by the last deadline on Monday the 9th at 5 p.m., she will be killed." In this section, the writer at first spells "received" correctly, but then goes on to spell it incorrectly. That indicates that the person is not particularly tuned in to the proper spelling of the word, or that they didn't do a close edit of what they wrote. 4 days after the first note, the second arrived. Guthrie family, we did not fully grasp the seriousness of her physical condition. We never intended to hurt her. That was not our intention. She perished shortly after she was taken. We believe it was heart-related. She is buried in nature now. In these lines, Egerton said, the person is dehumanizing Nancy by talking about her in the third person and even putting the blame for her death on her. While local officials say they cannot verify her death, Egerton said, by claiming she perished, the writer is not accepting responsibility, while using the distinctive phrase, buried in nature. The passage contained restricted academic-style language, but this may not be a natural reflection of this person's language, and they could be intentionally writing in a stilted manner as a way to disguise their true voice, he said. It's clear that the same person wrote both Guthrie ransom notes, Egerton believes, based on the style of writing and, in particular, the writer's repeated use of both notes of a comma instead of a full stop to separate thoughts that should be two sentences. Investigators will be using these small details to build an investigative profile of the writer. When they find a suspect, either through their own profile or a member of the public coming forward, they can compare known writings from that person to the ransom notes. Given 6 months have passed, it seems like a stretch that the subject will be identified based on these notes, said Professor Jeffrey Adler, who teaches the history of American crime and violence at the University of Florida. Kidnapping is not a common crime, Adler notes, adding that most kidnappings involve family members fighting over the custody of children. But in other high-profile cases in American history, like the abduction of Charles Lindbergh's baby in the 1930s and Frank Sinatra's son in the 1960s, the kidnappers had a clear motive to extract ransom money. Still, it wouldn't be the first time a suspect has been caught based on their writings. When authorities agreed to publish the manifesto of Theodore Kaczynski, known as the Unabomber, in 1996, it was his brother who recognized his writing and came forward to identify him. In Nancy Guthrie's case, police say they spoke to the family before releasing the notes. Hours afterward, Savannah Guthrie expressed hope that the notes could catch whoever took her mother. We are desperate. We need someone to come forward. Someone knows something. Someone suspects something. Someone recognizes the writing in the ransom demand notes.
2: Oregon EMT sues after being fired for turning off ambulance cameras. Story by Amy Green. An Oregon ambulance worker who says she inactivated cameras that her employer pointed directly at patients in the back of ambulances has filed an $800,000 lawsuit alleging she was fired for protecting the privacy of patients. Brittany Martin, a former emergency medical technician for Metro West, which provides ambulance services across the Portland area, says the privately owned ambulance company began installing cameras in late 2025 or early 2026, but patients were not informed that they were about to be video and audio recorded. Her suit says she believed that violated Oregon law. Jesse Lee, a Metro West spokesperson, declined to comment for this story because of the pending litigation. Cameras in the patient's compartment of the ambulances are still rare, but it's an emerging trend as lawsuits proliferate and ambulance companies are eager to shield themselves from punishing payouts, experts say. More so than patient compartment cameras, body-worn cameras have been making a splash as a limited number of ambulance providers introduce them, including in New Orleans, upstate New York, and Vermont. Martin's suit is sure to be nationally watched, experts say, with legal and ethical concerns at the forefront of a new national debate. Does recording patients at their most vulnerable moments, some unconscious, writhing in pain, or in various states of undress, violate their rights? Is posting signs inside ambulances notifying patients that cameras are recording enough notification? And some patients, given their bodily trauma, even capable of consent? Both the states and federal government have been slow in really hammering out what's legal and what's not, said Gio Henderson, an Albany, New York paramedic and expert witness in emergency medical services lawsuits nationwide. He's not associated with the Martin case, but he says he'll be watching to see how the lawsuit pans out. Metro West's 1,400 employees provide ambulance services across pockets of Washington, Northern California, and Oregon, including Moonah, Washington, and Clackamas counties. But in the Portland area, it provides mostly facility-to-facility transports, such as patients transferring from a hospital to a rehabilitation center or from a hospital to home. The private companies, with headquarters in Hillsboro, also staffs major events, such as the Portland Marathon, the Oregon International Air Show in McMinnville, and the Prefontaine Classic in Eugene, which draws track and field athletes from across the world.
1: Martin's lawsuit was filed in late June in County Circuit Court. According to Martin's suit, a Metro West manager emailed her and other employees in late 2025 about a new test phase during which patients would be video recorded but not audio recorded while receiving treatment in ambulances. The suit says that early February 2026, Martin was assigned to a rig with a camera in the crew compartment where she or the driver might sit. The camera was pointing directly at patients, according to the suit. The suit says, and a few days later, she found the camera in the patient compartment, which is the back of the ambulance where patients ride. In both cases, the lawsuit states the cameras were recording visuals as well as audio, so Martin covered the lenses and shut off the microphones. She and her partner told supervisors about their concerns that the cameras were illegal, the suit states. Within days, Martin was put on administrative leave and fired for interfering with the cameras. Metro West's competitor, American Medical Response, declined to answer questions about whether it records patients in its ambulances. AMR is the Portland area's largest ambulance provider, contracting with governments across the Portland area to respond to all 911 calls. John Everlove, a Southern California paramedic who has also served as an expert witness in emergency medical services cases, said cameras that record the outside of ambulances or the crew compartment have been standard for at least a decade. What's much newer are cameras installed in patient compartments or body-worn cameras on EMTs and paramedics. Body-worn cameras have become commonplace in police departments, with the first in the U.S. rolling out nearly 15 years ago. They've also been appearing in hospitals as emergency room and other staff experience increasing levels of violence. Everlove said he's a fan of the concept in ambulances because cameras allow patients and providers alike to get to the bottom of any accusations made. I've got footage of the totality of the events to be able to either confirm or refute that, Everlove said, and that's invaluable. Aside from lawsuits, Everlove said the cameras can help document the rising number of assaults against emergency medical providers by people they encounter out in the field. When it comes to recording people without their knowledge or consent, Oregon law is complicated and peppered with exceptions, such as recording police or phone conversations. According to a fact page created by local attorneys and the Oregon State Bar, video recording without audio is usually legal in public places, but it's not allowed in places where there's an expectation of privacy, like bathrooms and changing rooms. Someone who wants to record a person's conversation outside their home will most likely need the permission of all participants. But it also says police can usually record your interactions if they do it as part of their job. Benjamin Barr, an attorney familiar with recording laws across the nation and who has fought for less restrictive recording laws in Oregon, said the state has one of the strictest laws. He said he believes the recording in the back of the ambulances in Oregon without informing patients is illegal. Even if patients are informed, he said such a practice would raise some prickly privacy questions. Should we have cameras to protect patients and providers? Is it too much of an intrusion? Asked Barr, who is not associated with Martin's case. I think it's a good policy debate for people to have.
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1: The U.S. dumped 2 million tires into the ocean to build an artificial reef in 1970. Decades later, officials are still trying to clean up the environmental disaster. Story by Craig Hellman. Humans have been tossing objects in the ocean with the knowledge that once on the seabed, they provide shelter for marine life, helping to boost populations, thus providing more fish to catch for food. Over the past several decades, there has been a drive to create artificial reefs not only to expand biodiversity and support fishing, but also to protect coastlines from erosion. Our knowledge of what works and what doesn't has improved with time, but one particular early artificial reef project designed to kill two birds with one stone, backfired in a spectacular way. Not only did it not achieve its goal, but it is currently causing environmental destruction to the natural reefs in the area. The beginning of this story can be traced back to the 1960s with America's and the world's love affair with motor vehicles. Tires need to be replaced on a regular basis, but back then there really wasn't any technology for giving old tires new life, so they ended up in landfills and were becoming a problem. The people at Broward Artificial Reef Incorporated in Florida got an idea. Why not put these unwanted tires to a good purpose and used them to establish an artificial reef off the coast of Fort Lauderdale. They didn't just go all off willy-nilly, they got the green light from the U.S. Army Corps of Engineers. The project had financing and help from the government along with a volunteer flotilla consisting of over 100 private vessels. Goodyear Tire and Rubber even sent their blimp to wish the project well and dropped a gold-painted tire into the ocean for the occasion. The Osborne Reef, which covers some 36 acres of the seafloor, was born out of some 2 million tires strapped together in bundles, attached with steel clips and nylon straps. Unfortunately, marine life, it turns out, doesn't really like making old tires their home. To make matters worse, salt water corrodes metal, even steel, as well as nylon with the help of sunlight, something that was unknown at the time. So after a while, the tires in the bundles broke loose from one another. Being somewhat buoyant, the currents and wave action of the ocean were able to carry the tires away from their original resting ground and onto the natural reefs. There, they stunted the growth of the reef and even damaged them as they moved back and forth on the rigid surface, thus reducing the population of marine life in the area to boot. Broward Artificial Reef Incorporated wasn't alone in their mindset about using discarded tires as an ideal base from which to grow artificial reefs, which was incidentally heavily promoted by the tire industry. There are over 200 such projects that were put into place around the world, including along the coasts of North America, the Caribbean, Europe, the Middle East, Asia, Australia, and across the Pacific. Like the failed Osborne Reef, there are efforts to stop the havoc the tires have been and are still creating by removing them and cleaning up the mess that was made. In the case of the Osborne Reef, just over a quarter of the tires have been removed since efforts got underway in 2006, but current projections expect getting to the halfway mark won't happen until around 2033.
0: U.S. walks out of U.N. Security Council meeting during France's remarks. Story by Olivia Ireland. The U.S. delegation walked out of a U.N. Security Council meeting on Friday in protest at comments made by France that compared Washington's voting on human rights to that of authoritarian states. The diplomatic row was initially sparked last week when the U.S. joined North Korea and Russia in voting against extending Volker Türk's term as U.N. High Commissioner for Human Rights. After the vote on Friday, France's U.N. Commission criticized the U.S. and compared it to North Korea and Russia. The U.S. used to be a beacon of human rights, not anymore, it posted on X. In response, U.S. Ambassador Mike Waltz accused France of voting for a human rights chief who had been lecturing democratic countries while cozying up to the world's worst oppressors without elaborating on what he meant. Türk has criticized Russia's war in Ukraine and Israel's military conduct in Gaza. The U.S. team walked out came when France's ambassador, Jerome Bonnefant, was speaking during an emergency Security Council meeting on Russia's war in Ukraine. U.S. Ambassador Dan Negra said the delegation would continue to make similar protests until France renounces their condescending and disrespectful rhetoric. The fight over Türk's second term, which was passed with 144 states in favor, 10 against, and 13 abstentions, reflects tensions between Washington and the United Nations. The Trump administration has cut funding for UN agencies and withdrawn from dozens of its entities. On Friday, U.S. Ambassador Jeff Bartos criticized Türk's reappointment and said there will be consequences to the assembly, which tolerates procedural overreach, backroom deals, and the misuse of UN posts. The United States will immediately reassess our engagement, participation, and funding, he said. However, French Ambassador Bonnefant described Türk as a voice of conscience who demonstrated rigor and impartiality during his first term. Deputy UN spokesperson Farhan Haq declined to comment on the U.S. walkout, adding the UN expected all member states to respect the decision.
1: Paul Watson's Foundation's anti-whaling ship seized and crew detained after whaling vessel's distress call. Story by Jill Lawless. Icelandic authorities have seized a protest vessel operated by an anti-whaling group founded by Paul Watson, detaining its 21-member crew. The Icelandic Coast Guard confirmed the action following a distress call from the whaling ship Halvor 9 on Thursday evening, whose crew reported feeling threatened by the protest vessel named Bandero. The Coast Guard stated that the Bandero subsequently disregarded instructions to leave Icelandic waters and later ignored an order to stop its engines. Around midnight on Thursday, Coast Guard personnel, supported by the police special forces known as the Viking Squad, boarded the ship and took its crew into custody. Paul Watson, the prominent activist, was not among those on board. The Captain Paul Watson Foundation acknowledged the seizure, stating that the 21 crew members were being held on board without access to their phones. The Bandeira arrived in Reykjavik, Iceland's capital, on Friday, where police have now taken over the investigation. Icelandic Nation broadcaster RUV has reported that the police intend to seek the crew's deportation and a ban from re-entering the country. Iceland remains one of the few nations, alongside Norway and Japan, that continues to engage in commercial whaling. The country sets annual quotas for the fin whales and mink whale fishermen are allowed to hunt in its waters. It exports most of its meat to Japan, but demand there has dwindled since Japan left the IWC and resumed commercial whaling in 2019. The hunt is increasingly contentious in Iceland, where whale meat is now rarely eaten. Canada-born Watson, 75, is a former head of the Sea Shepherd Conservation Society, whose high sea confrontations with whaling vessels have drawn support from celebrities featured in the reality television series Whale Wars and regularly landed him in jail. He left Sea Shepherd in 2022 to set up his foundation. Watson was imprisoned in Greenland for 5 months in 2024 after being arrested on a Japanese warrant over charges of obstructing a whaling ship in 2010. On his release in December 2024, Watson said again he would be careful not to be caught again. "I have to make sure that I don't land in Iceland or another country where Interpol might try to have me arrested again," he said. In 2012, Watson was made the subject of a red notice by the international police organization Interpol. He was removed from the most wanted list in 2025. His hardline tactics have split the movement he started, and marine firms have accused the anti-whaling activists of endangering vessels and lives. Earlier this year, the Bandeira collided with an industrial krill trawler in Antarctica in what the ship's Norwegian owner said was a deliberate attack that endangered its crew and could have caused an environmental disaster.
0: You're listening to news from the Chicago Sun-Times on Chris Radio. Lyle man charged with reckless homicide in fatal Fox River boat crash near McHenry. Story by Michelle Mayer and Amanda Mazzaro. A Lyle man is facing a reckless homicide charge in connection with a fatal boat crash Saturday on the Fox River near McHenry. Richard M. Stevenson, 45, of Lyle, is charged with reckless homicide and aggravated driving under the influence, resulting in death, according to McHenry County jail records. Jail records indicate Stevenson was booked at 4:30 a.m. Sunday and was arrested by state conservation police. One person died and two others were injured in a two-boat crash Saturday on the Fox River in the McHenry area. McHenry Township Fire Protection District Battalion Chief Chris Kozel said firefighters were dispatched at 2:31 p.m. to the river near the area of the 2000 block of South Fernwood Lane. The person, not yet identified, was confirmed dead at the scene. The two injured people were taken to Northwestern Medical McHenry Hospital in stable condition, Kozel said. Four people in total were involved. One boat ran ashore with one person fleeing the scene, according to witnesses. It is unknown who fled the scene. The McHenry County Sheriff's Office said about 3:30 p.m. Saturday, the river was closed from the McHenry Dam south to the area of the South Stilling Drive. The river reopened about 6:15 p.m. The McHenry County Sheriff's Office said it is assisting with the scene security and the investigation was turned over to the Illinois Department of Natural Resources Police. State Senator Craig Wilcox, Republican of McHenry, said on Facebook on Saturday afternoon, in part, "Our thoughts and prayers are for everyone involved in the boating accident just downriver from the dam." Stevenson works as the vice president of his family company, Stevenson Crane Services, according to a LinkedIn profile and other online records. The company, based in Bolingbrook, also lists Rick Stevenson as vice president on its website. Kozel said 18 district personnel worked with McHenry and Lake County Sheriff deputies, the IDNR, and the McHenry County Coroner's Office during the incident. Governor Pritzker signed statewide cell phone ban for Illinois schools. Story by Jeremy Ross and Marissa Rodriguez. More than 40 states have limited or banned cell phone use in K-12 classrooms. Illinois joined that list Tuesday with Governor J.B. Pritzker signing a statewide cell phone ban into law. In a time of divisive politics, this is one issue where lawmakers agree: banning cell phones while students should be learning. Both Democrats and Republicans are behind the effort. On Tuesday, Pritzker put pen to paper, signing the state's cell phone ban into law. It requires all school districts and charter schools to limit the use of wireless communication devices on school grounds during the day. While there are statewide standards, each school will tailor its policies to limit cell phone use, meaning rules may vary from one district to another. There are also exceptions to the ban, including emergencies, medical issues, translation purposes, or for students with disabilities and learning needs. Illinois high schools may permit access during passing periods or lunch. Schools will not be allowed to enforce the ban through fines or severe punishments, but they can confiscate phones for the duration of class. Lawmakers say it's all about removing distractions from the learning environment. Samareen Khan's 9-year-old son, Zane, is a district student. He's all too familiar with his digital device being stored in a safe pouch before each school day and returned afterwards. The students are focused, and that's what the students want at the end of the day, Khan said. It's a tech routine for him and a way to ensure focus in class, his mother added. Over the last 2 years, Elgin's restrictive policy has shown results that Illinois has taken note of. We were kind of like a pilot for the state, Khan said. Our classroom focus on learning, student engagements, increasing communications, and just bringing it back to learning again. While the bill may be signed, districts will have to craft their plans. It goes into effect during the 2027-28 school year.
1: The FBI is investigating a series of cyber attacks on water facilities across the country following a coordinated attack on water systems in 30 Minnesota communities. The FBI said malicious hackers were able to change the passwords and IP addresses of systems that operate and monitor water facilities. The agency said it has received reports of loss of pressure and flooding, which can allow untreated groundwater to seep into pipes. The FBI did not identify which 7 states were affected. Minnesota's officials warned of a coordinated cyber attack on the water systems of 30 communities. Water safety was not impacted, but the incident highlighted vulnerabilities in critical infrastructure. Minnesota officials said the incident underscores the need for more investment in cybersecurity to prevent future threats. Reports, including from the New York Times, citing U.S. and state officials, suggested the attacks may have been the work of Iran. The FBI says it is not currently blaming Tehran as it works to identify a culprit. Just last week, the FBI and Cybersecurity and Infrastructure Security Agency said Iran cyber actors were continuing to target U.S. infrastructure with water and wastewater systems listed as a particular concern. For years, Iran has targeted U.S. water systems, and officials said the suspect attack fits that pattern. President Trump pointed to state officials, saying on the Minnesota attack, "I think I blame it on Minnesota because they're grossly incompetent. They like say, oh, it's Iran? Iran should be so lucky. Iran's got bigger problems than worrying about Minnesota." Minnesota Governor Tim Walz responded on X, saying Trump knows exactly who's responsible for this attack and knows that other states were hit too. This is what modern warfare looks like, and it further illustrates that there's no plan to win a war with Iran.
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1: Illinois Institute of Technology cuts 160 faculty and staff just before fall semester. Story by Lisa Phillip. The Illinois Institute of Technology has just laid off approximately 160 faculty and staff just before the start of the fall semester, a university spokesperson said in a written statement. According to an email shared with WBEZ, the university's president said Illinois Tech is facing research funding cuts and severe restrictions on international students. The university has no choice but to pursue targeted reductions to address these challenges and protect our mission as an opportunity engine for all, Illinois Tech resident Raj Imajabad wrote in an email to employees on Tuesday. Illinois Tech, which has its main campus in Bronzeville and a few law centers downtown, is not the only university with these struggles. The Trump administration has significantly cut federal funding for university research and tightened regulations on foreign students. The changes have discouraged and even disallowed international students from coming to the United States, which is hurting college finances. Ford students typically pay higher tuition than domestic students. The university reported that more than 40% of students were from countries outside the U.S. in fall of 2025. 6 in 10 graduate students at the school were foreign. Enrollment data posted on archives of Illinois Tech's website shows a loss of approximately 1,200 international graduate students between the fall of 2024 and 2025, a significant decline for a school that enrolled 7,500 students overall last year. An Illinois Tech spokesperson did not detail how many faculty and staff had been laid off in each department, but several educators at the school said the cuts were deep and compounded by months of attrition following rumors of financial instability. The university spokesperson said leaders recognize the changes have a significant impact on laid-off employees and are committed to providing impacted colleagues with severance. As always, we will continue to place students at the center of all we do and to ensure educational excellence at Illinois Tech. The university's Faculty Senate issued a vote of no confidence in the president and provost on Monday, the day before the faculty and staff began receiving layoff notices. In a letter to the university's attorney shared with WBEZ, Senate members acknowledged the campus is facing extreme financial difficulties but criticized how senior officials have handled them. The faculty do not trust the current senior administration to make the necessary decisions to navigate this transition in a way that meets our responsibilities to students and accreditors, faculty members wrote in their no-confidence resolution. The current senior administration's slow, opaque, apparently uninformed and non-transparent addressing of the crisis has deepened and aggravated its scope. Multiple employees said campus leadership have yet to communicate with students about the layoffs. The fall semester starts for much of the campus on August 17th. Students are concerned that we're going to be closed in 2 years, 3 years, said one staffer, who asked to remain anonymous because of the fear of retaliation from university administration. They're worried they're not going to get the courses that they need because we don't have the faculty to teach them. New Orleans collected 9,000 discarded Christmas trees and airlifted them into coastal wetlands. The program has restored marsh equal to nearly 200 football fields. Every year after Christmas, thousands of used trees are thrown away. In New Orleans, however, many of them get a second use. Instead of ending up in the landfill, the trees are collected, tied into large bundles, and dropped by helicopter onto coastal marshes to help slow land loss. The program has been running for nearly 30 years and is part of an effort to protect Louisiana's disappearing coastline, according to ECOTAS. The recycled trees are placed in shallow wetlands where they help trap mud and reduce the force of moving water. Over time, this gives marsh plants a better chance to grow and help strengthen the wetland. Scientists say this has helped create and stabilize hundreds of acres of marshland and has become an example of how waste materials can support environmental restoration. Louisiana lost nearly 2,000 square miles, or more than 5,000 square kilometers, of coastal land since the 1930s. This loss has happened because coastlines naturally wear away through erosion. Powerful storms can remove large amounts of land in a short time. Rising sea levels add more pressure, while the ground itself is slowly sinking in a natural process known as subsidence. Another major region is the Mississippi River, no longer deposits as much sediment into nearby wetlands as it once did. Sediment refers to small particles of soil, sand, and mud carried by water. In the past, floods spread this material across marshes, helping replace land that had been lost. Today, changes in the river have reduced that natural process. As a result, many wetlands are shrinking faster than they can recover. These marshes are important because they absorb floodwater, reduce the force of waves, and provide habitat for many plants and animals. They also offer some protection to nearby roads, railways, and communities during storms, although experts say they are not a complete barrier against hurricanes. One of the areas receiving attention is Bayou Sauvage Urban National Wildlife Refuge, located next to New Orleans East. After the holiday season, residents are asked to donate their natural Christmas trees instead of throwing them away. Only real trees are accepted. Before collection, people must remove all decorations, including lights, ornaments, tinsel, artificial snow, tree stands, and other materials. This ensures only natural wood enters the wetlands. The City of New Orleans works with its Sanitation and Resilience Team, the U.S. Fish and Wildlife Service, and the Louisiana Army National Guard to carry out the project. In March 2025, nearly 9,000 Christmas trees were collected. Workers tied them into bundles before helicopters lifted them to selected areas inside the wildlife refuge. After the trees were dropped, crews traveling by boat adjusted their positions where needed. The helicopter flights also served as a training exercise for National Guard pilots and crew members. According to refuge officials, each bundle usually contains around 50 to 60 trees. A helicopter can carry 3 or 4 bundles at a time using special lifting equipment. The bundles are placed in a straight line at locations selected in advance. Once the trees are released, crews recover the reusable lifting gear. The bundles of trees act like a permeable barrier. This means water can still flow through them, but more slowly. As the water loss speeds, it drops the sediment it's carrying instead of washing it away. Over time, more mud and silt collect around the branches. As these materials build up, the ground slowly becomes higher and more stable. This creates better condition for marsh grasses to grow. Once established, the grasses hold the soil together with their roots and make the marsh stronger. The restored areas also provide habitat for birds, fish, crabs, crawfish, and shrimp. Pon Dixon, a project leader at the refuge, explains, "The trees are doing what they're designed to do. The trees themselves are not expected to last forever. Instead, they act as temporary support while sediment and plant roots gradually create a stronger and more permanent marsh ridge. That ridge can then reduce everyday wave action and erosion."
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3: And I'm Pete Torpy.
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3: It's comments like that that make us feel very good about continuing to do this show for the past 15 years. 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
2: And our guests. This week on Eyes on Success, we'll be talking about enriching the accessible classroom using 3D printers with Braille transcriber and paraeducator Stephen Bateman, who launched Voyager's Creations to produce affordable tactile tools for his blind students. We'll talk with him about his custom designs, including the Perkins Brailler key extensions to make typing easier, crayon holders labeled in Braille and text, 3D maps, and other 3D printed high contrast and or tactile models. But first, for our tip of the week. This week's tip comes from Stephen Bateman.
4: My tip of the week would be, which whoever you have in your life is going through something, just be there to listen. If you can't solve their problem, the best you can do is just be there and listen and hope to guide them in a way that makes them feel heard. And yeah.
3: And from the work you do, it sounds like you not only listen, but you actually come up with solutions for some of people's issues.
4: Yes, I do my best.
2: And at some point in our lives, every single one of us will be on both sides of that discussion. So it's very important advice. Thank you.
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3: Today's guest is a first-time guest on Eyes on Success and has some fun items to talk about. So, Stephen, why don't you introduce yourself and tell us a little bit about yourself?
4: Hello, my name is Stephen Bateman. I currently work at a Monterey County Office of Education as a Braille transcriber paraeducator. And on my off time, I have started my business, Voyager's Creations, to really focus on accessibility tools that I can get into the hands of students for cheaper than they are currently accessible now.
2: So you say you're a paraeducator. Does that include children with lots of different special needs?
4: Yes, so it can vary. I started as a paraeducator working with 16 to 17-year-olds who had, say, like severe disabilities. They needed to be fed, diapers changed, things like that. From there, I was able to find the visual impairment program where I was able to then specialize working with kids that could have those same range of disabilities as well as some sort of visual impairment where they needed someone with them full time to get materials transcribed or make sure that the teachers kind of understand what they need to do or adjust to make sure that student gets the same level of attention that the other students do.
3: That's a pretty special skill, learning to transcribe Braille. How did you get into that?
4: So that was actually something that they pushed me to do. I didn't know anything about Braille. They said, hey, we think that you'd be great for this position, but we do need you to learn grade one Braille before we can take you on. So I, for about a month, just hit the books and I studied and there was YouTube videos and I did everything I could to learn my A through Z, 1 through 10 grade one Braille. And then I was able to take a test and I was thankfully passed the test. So I got in and working with them. And that was 2 years now.
3: So these days, there are a number of software Braille transcription programs. Can you use any of those in what you do, or is it all done by hand?
4: Ooh, I would love to say that we can do that. We are working in updating the office and getting an embosser with those programs, because we do have students that require lots of transcriptions. We've even set up embossers at school sites so the Braille transcriber can go in and they will just transcribe with those software. But unfortunately, we don't have the resources to do that for every student. So a lot of us are out there with our Perkins Braillers.
3: Oh, so you do this all by hand. You can't even type it into the computer on a regular keyboard and pump it out to an embosser.
4: No, not the ones that I've worked with. Like I said, we do have some students that they are fortunate enough that they are able to have an embosser on site because they're embossing and transcribing a ton of textbooks. But yeah, it's all done by hand. It's just that one school that has it.
3: Well, that's understandable. They can be expensive machines.
4: Yes, they are.
2: So you mentioned that you've combined your work with a 3D printer with your work with these students who need special aids. And then you actually made some and sent us samples so that we could, you know, really get our hands on them. Can you talk about this set of tools kind of overall, and then we'll deep dive into a couple of the specific ones?
4: Okay, cool. Yeah. So actually, I have you guys to thank for this. Your episode with Judy Dixon and how she was using OpenSCAD to make her husband a button. And listening to that episode, that's what's kind of sparked it in my brain that, hey, I can get a 3D printer and I can actually, I think, apply a lot of this stuff that we're trying to make for the kids and use it for other things, accessibility stuff. So like the first one that kind of popped into my brain was there's the Perkins key extensions. There's crayon toppers, the Kiwix stick grips I sent you guys. I have since then made a colored pencil topper as well now. I was really that episode with Judy Dixon that just kind of sparked the idea in my head. And I got my first bamboo 3D printer and that opened up a world that I didn't even know existed until then.
2: That show that Stephen just mentioned with Judy Dixon talking about 3D printing was from about 6 months ago, number 2603, and we will have a link to that in the show notes for this show. Judy talked about being able to find kind of templates online that if you wanted to make something common, so she has, I don't know, outlet plates, and some of them have shelves built in, that you can find the code for that. But these objects that you're making, they're pretty specific and specialized. I would imagine you could not find the code for them online.
4: Yes. So my research, the key extensions for sure, I couldn't find anything like that. There are some colored crayons and colored pencil toppers that you can find. Sometimes they're not always in English. Sometimes they're in different languages. So you kind of have to work around those barriers. But actually, yes. And just having access to all these pre-made files has also helped my students a lot, because I actually have a bucket sitting next to me right now that just has a bunch of things that I didn't design, but would be so amazing if we can just get these in the hands of students. We can get the counties and the schools making it.
3: I take it you've had some experience with 3D printing before you got into this venture.
4: Actually, no. This was a all-in. I knew about 3D printing. I'd heard about it. I kind of understood what it was about, but this was my first time ever actually owning a 3D printer for myself and really diving into the ecosystem.
3: So this was all Judy Dixon, eh?
4: She was a very, very big part. She really sparked that idea in my head that said, hey, I think I can really use this with my current students. And the value of it is so much, especially when 3D printers are just getting cheaper to own, cheaper to maintain, the filaments cheapish. And it's just you can make these so many things and hopefully do it less and get it out there to these kids who really need it.
3: You know, it's always fun for us to hear that the show actually has an impact like that on people and coming up with ideas and doing new things. So thanks for the feedback.
4: No, of course. You guys are really, you know, impacting the world. I love it.
3: So let's talk specifically about some of these tools that you're making available. You talked about the Braille keys. Tell us what exactly those are. That was interesting.
4: This was part of the market research I was looking into. It was spring break because I work as an educator. I am fortunate to have a lot of the educator vacations. So I had spring break, 2 weeks off, where my daughter still went to school for a week, and I just hunkered down and I found that there really wasn't any key extensions out there that were easy to put on and off. The only one I was able to find, you have to like unbolt the top of the key and then you have to bolt this one through, and it's cumbersome. And someone who is visually impaired, that would be very difficult if they didn't have any help. So what I really tried to go for is I wanted to go ease of use and really target maybe the either younger audience or someone who doesn't have the hand strength to really manipulate and do these things, but still wants to use their Perkins Brailler. So they just slide right on, and they have the reference numbers in Braille on them. So

0: in white, so that's very high contrast. Any teacher looking over the student's shoulder can see it easily. Maybe if the kid has a little bit of sight, they can stand a chance of seeing it. And then there's a depression in each where the finger goes.
1: Yes.
0: So my question is, why does somebody need extenders on their Perkins Braille keys?
1: Ooh, that's a great question. So what I've come to know and observe just from working with the students I have, that some of them have trouble keeping their fingers on the Brailler, pushing the keys down hard enough to actually punch a good dot. Every once in a while, you know, you don't punch it quite hard enough, that dot does not punch through the paper very well. And then with a high contrast, we have had students who, you know, they start with vision and then they slowly lose their vision as they grow up. So having that very high contrast and utilizing the vision that they have before they lose it really helps them, their teachers, really be able to learn and get comfortable with the Brailler keys before that happens.
0: So these extenders give them extra leverage.
1: Yes, exactly.
2: Yeah, people don't realize how hard it is to press down those Braille keys. You know, if you have normal dexterity and strength, it's not too hard. But if you don't, it can be problematic in pushing it down all the way. It's not like typing with a typewriter.
1: Yes, exactly. Yeah, and you really need to make sure you're, because then if you get inconsistent dot heights and then you're trying to reread what you've just typed and then you can't read it and then you have to start all over again. And then it can get mentally struggling as well, just to be like, oh, I can't do this because it's my things I'm doing are not coming out right. Things like that.
0: So the next thing you sent us was a little box of crayons with some colored plastic objects. You want to describe that?
1: Yes. So they are a tubular rectangular object that slides on the tips of normal size Crayola crayons. And they are, I tried to color code them the best I can to the actual color, but they have Braille on one side and then they have an imprinted print version on the other. So you can know, so when I have a lot of students that love to color, even if they can't see at all what they're coloring, they just love to color. And it can be a struggle sometimes because they're always asking, oh, what color is this? What color is this? What color is this? And so I loved the idea of giving him that independence of, hey, I want the purple color. Where's purple? And then they can just go through their crayons and then quickly just read, okay, yep, this one's purple. I got it. And then they can do and then color however they want to color. Giving kids that independence is huge. And that's what, like, one of the biggest things that I aim for when making these products.
0: So another factor that's enabling with these crayon holders is, if you've never seen a Crayola crayon, the wrapper, for example, on the orange crayon is orange, but it's not printed with the best inks. It's kind of muted. But worse than that, there's all sorts of black decorations and text on it. And if you've got just low vision, what you're going to see is some kind of muddy brown color. You're not going to see the orange. But you put this bright orange stick on it, and now, all of a sudden, if you can just see this stick, which is the size of my finger, if you can tell it's there, you can tell it's orange.
1: Yes, yes, exactly. So, yes, having that high contrast, it really gets rid of, like you said, the muddy colors and just really makes the crayon pop.
0: And I assume that because they're thicker and they're not round, they're easier for a child to control.
1: Yes. So I found that if they were round and they would set the crayon down, it would just roll. Even with the Braille, it would still just kind of roll away if it wasn't on an even surface. So I really wanted to leave it that rectangular size so it stays solid, doesn't move around. You put the crayon down, the crayon is exactly where you left it. I know, like, consistency and knowing where things are left are, like, very, very huge in the vision impaired community. So it's like, I just want to make sure everything was thought of that I could possibly think of to make it easier for the end user.
2: Even for sighted kids, that sounds like a great idea. How many times have you found crayons that just rolled onto the floor?
1: Yes, exactly. And speaking of sighted kids, I actually think these would work well for, like, a kindergarten, you know, pre-TK, kindergarten, first grade classes, because they get to have some awareness about Braille.

0: fail. They get to kind of learn what it's about. And then there's also the printed side of it as well. So then they can learn to read. This is purple, orange. It gives them that nice big printed text for them to learn as well.
1: And then the third thing you sent us, it's kind of like a cross between a can of paint and a tube of lipstick with a holder.
0: Yes. So the Kiwik sticks, this was a special request. So when I first started, I was going on Facebook groups and asking kind of what accessibility things are you guys like lacking in your educator community? Like what do you need? And this was one that it was very early. It was early on, right after I made the crayon toppers. And she had requested a grip for the Kiwik stick. So it technically, it wasn't solely derived out of the visual impairment community, but it was an accessibility need that needed to be met. And it was actually a pretty, I would say it was a pretty quick and easy creation. So I loved it. I haven't sold a single one, but it's a part of the, you know, the starter story of Voyager's creations.
2: So I had never seen those before, but tell me what the function is and how they work so other people can understand what they really are.
0: Yeah, so the Kiwik sticks, from what I can tell, they're like a pastel paint. They're about the size of a normal glue stick. The holder that I made for it allows it to slide on, friction grips onto it, and it allows the user who maybe doesn't have that pinch strength to be able to hold them with just like two or three fingers. It gives them that accessibility option. So, you know, I'm just going to grab it with my whole fist and then I can still paint and use these pastel colors.
1: When I think about the way any preschooler holds onto an object, they don't hold pencils and crayons the way adults do. They just grab it with their whole fist. I should think this would be useful for all of them.
0: Totally, 100%, yes.
1: And then you don't have to just make a bigger paint stick. You can reuse the holder as you use up the various colors.
0: Exactly, right? Yes.
2: So then you set up a business to distribute these things around the country. How did that all work out? And where did you come up with the name?
0: Oh my gosh. So that was a very long and enduring process. I didn't realize how many nuances and things there are to actually starting a business and getting your fictitious business name set up and everything that kind of goes along with that, getting insurance. But yeah, so Voyager's Creations stemmed from an old, So a few years before I started a graphic design business, and that was called Voyager's Mind, which was created from my nickname that was Odyssey. It's this whole interlapping long of where the name comes from. But what it means is Voyager in Voyager Creations today is it's designed by Voyagers, made for Voyagers who are just trying to get through this world with everything that they have and do it confidently. And yeah, so that's kind of where the name stems from.
1: So it's a very positive message.
0: Thank you. Yeah, no, that's been my driving force behind starting all of this is just, I want to give everyone the tools that they need so they can feel confident in themselves and know that no matter what life, no matter what hardships life throws at them, they will have the tools or the confidence to get through it.
2: Now, I understand you started this venture reasonably recently, and you're just starting to develop some products that you're finding useful for the kids you work with. Have people been clamoring for different kinds of accessibility tools and other items that you can make now that they know the magic you can create with 3D printers?
0: Yes, so I've had some special requests as well. I've had, I don't know if you guys are familiar with Tactile Town. It's very popular in our educated space because it's very easy to set up a route, or it's basically a, you know, you have roads, streets, bridges that you can assemble on this felt board. And I've had a lot of requests to actually have like extensions to it to make more like crossings, railroad signs, or different types of buildings that can represent courthouses or malls or, you know, even their own house. I'm experimenting with some programs that I can actually get the real design of the building from a satellite view and then be able to turn that into a 3D printed object. So then they can actually have the real life building as they're building on their tactile town. So there's things like that.
2: So this is like making an imaginary town, or are they trying to represent the community in which they live so they can get a better idea of how the geography is laid out?
0: Yes, the latter, representing where they are, what they need to learn. If they maybe move to a new part of town or they want to learn how to get to the library from their house, they'll build like a representation of a map on the tactile town felt board. Then they can practice the route with the O&M instructor before they even step outside their house. So the person can have an idea of, once I cross these two streets and then I make a right, and then I know I need to go down two more streets, and then there's the library or there's the store I'm trying to learn to get to.
2: Oh, that can be quite a helpful tool. I know when I first moved to Rochester after I got out of graduate school, most of the streets were pretty rectangular and everything was laid out in the grid. That was pretty easy. But once you move to the suburbs or someplace else, you know, and all these windy streets connecting at different angles and who knows how far they go, it can get a little confusing. It's hard to put it all into your head.
0: And then especially with a lot of these suburb streets, they don't have all the accessibility features that maybe a busier town might have in the gridded streets. So that's also something you need to learn as well.
1: Oh, don't get me started on that. Every time some town tries to improve accessibility by putting in curb cuts, makes it harder for the blind people.
0: Oh, no. They want to help, but it's just making it worse.
2: We have so many of the curb cuts here in Golden that come off on the diagonal, as if you were going to cross the street diagonally, which isn't very helpful for a blind person.
0: No, 100%. Yes. Actually, just my student this last year, he had those exact kind of curb cuts down from his apartment. And we had some, not to say trouble, but we had to come up with some creative solutions.
1: Yeah.
2: So we've talked with other people that also use 3D printing to make objects that a blind person may not be able to see at all, like some astronomical figures. You know, what does a certain planet look like, or what does a certain object look like, or a molecule in chemistry? Have you thought about applications like that to extend this work a little?
0: Yes, totally. So, and a part of, I kind of mentioned earlier, I had this box sitting next to me. So in this box are things that I put together to show my teachers for the visually impaired that I work with and other Braille transcribers, kind of the things that I can make. And right now I'm holding a manta ray that actually is movable and flexible. So this is like a very cool, like you can say the student is, they're having an aquatic lesson and they're learning about manta rays. Well, now this student can feel what the manta ray feels like. They can feel it move and it's articulated to the point where the tail moves, and you can kind of show them, hey, this is how this works. I also have, you know, if we want to go up to more like high school, maybe level or middle school, an anatomical heart that actually is to scale and has all the, you know, right ventricle, left ventricle. It has everything that a visual diagram would have for a visual learner student and for the visually impaired student. So then they're able to feel it and they can learn and they can go off of that. Yes, I have definitely been looking into the educator side of it all.
1: So the possibilities are endless.
0: Yes, they really are.
1: All you need is an imagination and a 3D printer and a whole lot of filament.
0: Yes, a whole lot of filament. That is, yes, that's an understatement.
1: And what are your plans for the future?
0: My next year's assignment is I'm actually going to be the substitute for all the Braille transcribers in the county. So like someone's sick, I'm going to jump in and help with their student for that day. But that also means I'm going to be the materials creator. I've really pushed for that this year, and I'm hoping to get a 3D printer in the office for my work. And I'm really going to try and bring like all 3D printing to my current job.
1: Oh, that's great.
2: That's pretty cool.
1: And in the process, you'll be getting lots of feedback from real life use cases.
0: Exactly. And I'll be getting ideas, like, you know, things that they want. Like I've already helped one of my teachers. They wanted a little symbol of a guitar. They just wanted something really simple, like a disc with three lines printed on it so it can represent a guitar for the student. And I was able to design and print it in under 15 minutes because it was such a small, simple print. So I'm really hoping that I can keep kind of test casing all of these different things and then being able to use them and prove that we need a 3D printer for the office. And then, yes, and then I can barely get paid to design stuff that I could also turn around and then put on my store if it's something that I feel can really help other people.
2: That's super. That's really nice.
1: Yeah, we wish you a lot of success.
2: Yeah, it's good luck.
1: Great service. I hope more people find out about it.
0: Thank you guys so much. Thank you. It really does mean a lot that you guys took the time. Really appreciate it.
1: So if somebody wanted to procure some of your clever, helpful, adaptive tools, where would they go?
0: So I have a few websites. My main one is voyagerscreations.com. 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
1: Do you also have a social media presence?
0: I do. I am on TikTok, Instagram, and Facebook, all under Voyagers Creations.
2: And all of that information will be in the show notes for episode 2627. 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
1: That's it for today's show. 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But there is now another way. 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
1: And I'm Nancy Goodman Torpy. 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
16: Welcome. This is Disability Connection, and I'm your reader, Melinda Ambrose, with the audio reading service at the Allen County Public Library in Fort Wayne, Indiana. Today, I'll be reading from Uniquely You Indy, Move United, and Disability Scoop, and I'll begin with Move United Magazine, copyright 2026, Move United. From the Ice to the Field, Dominic Norris is just getting started. For most of his life, Dominic Norris was defined by sport. In Thurmond, Maryland, not exactly a hotbed for hockey, he became the kid everyone knew as the hockey player. He started skating at age 3, set Maryland records in high school, played college hockey in New Hampshire, and traveled to Europe to compete against professional teams. Sport was never just a hobby, it was his identity. Sports in my life was honestly top priority for me, other than family, Norris says. From the second that school let out, it was sports. I love sports. It was my whole life. Then, in the summer of 2024, everything changed in an instant. A life-altering moment. Norris was training hard, working toward his goal of playing professional hockey. One morning after a lifting session, he did what he did every day, jumped into the deep end of his backyard pool for cardio. This time something went terribly wrong. Next thing you know, I can't come back up to the top, he recalls. I started to drown. His younger sister, who happened to be home, pulled him from the water. Emergency responders stabilized his neck, and he was life-flighted to shock trauma in Baltimore, where surgeons performed emergency surgery. The diagnosis? A blast fracture to his C7 vertebra. When Norris woke up in the ICU, the reality was stark. He had no movement or sensation from the chest down, barely any in his right arm and only slight movement in his left. He spent 11 days there before being transferred to MedStar for rehabilitation. The mental part of it all was the hardest part, he says, because you're looking down at your legs and everything else. You're trying to move it the best you can. You're trying to do everything, but trying. Trying. It was so frustrating. Every morning brought the same assessment from his surgical team. Can you feel this? Can you squeeze this? Is this sharp or dull? And every morning the answers were the same. The darkness began to feel familiar. Every day it just seemed nearly impossible, he said. The turning point. What sustained Norris through those early weeks was family. His mother never left the hospital, not the ICU, not the rehab unit. Family members came every single day. Their message, delivered repeatedly in different ways, was simple. Whatever happens, you keep going. I knew also I couldn't change what happened, Norris says, so I knew it was whatever is, now, is. We got to get better every day. May that be trying to feed yourself again, trying to sit up, trying to do anything. July 5th became a date that matters, his first full day of therapy at MedStar. He met his therapists, underwent the ASIA exam to assess his spinal cord function, and made a decision about who he was going to be in this new chapter. July 5th was one of those things where I had my team come in and I worked as hard as I could. I knew I was going to go as humanly hard as possible. That's how I've been my whole life. It's either you're all in or you're not. A new game. His therapy team noticed something quickly. Norris needed sport. During his hospital stay, the Paris Olympics and Paralympics happened to be airing, and every time a staff member walked in, he was watching athletics. They started to get the message. Through his connection with MedStar and Move United, Norris was introduced to adaptive sports. He tried wheelchair rugby and wheelchair basketball, though his surgical team pumped the brakes on full-contact sports at just 3 months post-injury. His impaired hand function from the C7 break made some options more challenging than others, so he started looking for the right fit. That search led him to the Texas Parasport Games last year, where he competed for the first time and got classified. He signed up for the seated throwing events, javelin, shot put, and discus, partly by process of elimination. They said, "A racing chair? We're not sure we have one you fit in, so we know you can throw," he said with a laugh. Finding his coach. At those first Texas games, Norris caught the eye of Darlene Hunter, who reached out to Paralympic thrower Johnny Williams. Williams traveled to watch Norris compete, and what happened next unfolded quickly and without ceremony. "I get out of the chair and I walk back to the tent," Norris said. He's like, "You're going to be a seated thrower from now on." I said, "Oh, okay." He's like, "Yeah, and by the way, I'm your coach from now on." Williams, based in Oklahoma, has been coaching Norris remotely, FaceTime sessions, video exchanges, workout plans, and meal programs. Norris flew to Oklahoma for the UCO Endeavor Games, another Move United-sanctioned competition, arriving a few days early to get reps in with his new coach. Williams has even loaned Norris his own throwing chair to use in competition and training. The results have come fast. At the Hartford Nationals last year in Grand Rapids, Michigan, less than a year into his adaptive sports journey, Norris set the Move United national record in discus for his classification. "He's very, very happy with what we've done so far, but nowhere near satisfied," Norris says of his coach. "Neither am I." Eyes on 2028. Norris is only about 2 years out from his injury. He still attends hand therapy twice a week and physical therapy twice a week and is relearning countless tasks most people never think about, carrying groceries, navigating stairs, stepping up a curb without looking down. He recently got back to driving, but through all of it, one goal has crystallized clearly in his mind. "LA 2028 Paralympics is top priority goal for me," Norris said. "I think about it really every day. It's the background of my phone. It's something that I'm going to do whatever and everything I can to be there. And I want to win." That drive to compete, to push, to be the best, it never went anywhere. It just found a new arena. "One of the first things that I thought when I was injured was, what do I do now without sports? It felt like you lose identity," he said. "I felt like I lost a lot of just life and a lot of purpose. Adaptive sport gave that back, and now Norris wants others to find what he found. I think more people need to be introduced to it," Norris said. "It doesn't have to be that you're competing, just being involved. Because you go to these events and it's so inspiring and humbling." Dominic Norris has been defined by sport his whole life. That hasn't changed. Only the sport has. And now from Uniquely You Indie, copyright 2026, Uniquely You. Howdy Homemade Ice Cream, serving sweet treats with a mission of inclusion, July 2026. In a city known for its vibrant food culture and strong community values, Howdy Homemade Ice Cream, Howdy, in downtown Indianapolis, stands out for something that goes far beyond dessert. It's a place where inclusion is not an initiative on the side. It is literally the foundation of the business. Originally founded in Dallas, Texas, Howdy blends super premium ice cream with a purposeful mission. Howdy Homemade is on a relentless pursuit to provide employment for individuals with intellectual and developmental disabilities. Howdy was founded on a simple but transformative belief that business can and should create opportunity for everyone. The original concept began in Cary, Texas, which envisioned a company that prioritized people first and food second. The goal was to build a workplace where individuals with intellectual and developmental disabilities could be trained, employed, and celebrated as essential contributors. From this foundation, Howdy grew into a franchise model designed to expand inclusive employment across the United States. The mission remains consistent in every location, and each provides meaningful jobs in an industry that depends on teamwork, customer interaction, and consistency, while recognizing the strengths and abilities of all employees. Bringing Howdy to Indianapolis. The Indianapolis location opened in 2023 through the leadership of Carmela Toller and Cindy Carter, two advocates deeply committed to expanding opportunities for individuals with disabilities. As part of their broader work with LEL Enterprises, they recognized a critical need in the local community: sustainable, meaningful employment for individuals with intellectual and developmental disabilities in an environment that fosters dignity, independence, and growth. The brick-and-mortar storefront stands at 370 North New Jersey Street. Their decision to bring Howdy to Indianapolis was rooted in both data and lived experience in Indiana. Approximately 1 million residents live with a disability, and employment rates remain significantly lower for this population compared to individuals without disabilities. In Marion County alone, only about one-third of individuals with disabilities are employed. Howdy was introduced as a direct response to this gap by offering not just jobs, but structured career pathways and workplace belonging. Howdy's business case was so compelling that it was awarded an Innovation Pilot Project grant from the state of Indiana to support its launch. Training, confidence, and workplace growth. Howdy employs individuals with intellectual and developmental disabilities, many of whom are seeking their first job or transitioning into more independent employment. Employees are over the age of 18 and come from across the Indianapolis area with a shared goal of gaining skills, income, and meaningful participation in the workforce. A defining feature of Howdy is its intentional and structured training model. Recognizing the high turnover rate common in the food service industry, the organization built a training system that is accessible, supportive, and skill-based. Employees participate in hands-on learning using auditory, visual, and kinesthetic methods to build confidence in essential tasks. Training includes station-based practice, repetition, and guided learning in areas such as food preparation, customer service, and hygiene standards. Employees are taught not only how to complete tasks, but how to engage with customers and represent the brand. Simple but meaningful routines, such as greeting customers and sharing featured flavors, are practiced until they become natural and empowering. This approach ensures that employees are not only prepared for their roles, but are set up for long-term success. The emphasis is on growth, independence, and pride in work, which are qualities that extend well beyond the ice cream counter. Seriously good ice cream, period. While the mission is central, the product itself is equally important. Howdy is known for its rich, small-batch ice cream made with high-quality ingredients and bold, memorable flavors. The menu includes classic favorites alongside seasonal and creative offerings, ensuring there is something for every customer. Guests can enjoy unique ice cream flavors, cones, shakes, and sundaes in-store, or take-home pints for later. The shop also offers catering and special event services, bringing its signature experience into schools, organizations, and community gatherings throughout Indianapolis. Every scoop reflects the same commitment: quality, care, and consistency. The result is an experience that blends indulgence with purpose. Rooted in Indianapolis, focused on impact, Howdy is deeply connected to the Indianapolis community. It serves families, schools, organizations, and neighbors who value both quality products and meaningful impact. From the moment customers walk through the doors, Howdy feels different. The atmosphere is warm, welcoming, and energized by a team that takes genuine pride in their work. Employees are not hidden behind the scenes. They are the face of the business, interacting directly with customers and shaping the experience in real time. Customers all engage with a team that reflects the diversity and talent of the disability community. This visibility matters. It challenges assumptions about disability and employment while highlighting the value of inclusion in everyday life. For employees, the workplace becomes more than a job. It becomes a space for confidence building, social connection, and personal achievement. For customers, it becomes an opportunity to experience inclusion in action. In this way, Howdy functions as both an employer and a bridge, connecting people through shared experience, hospitality, and joy. More than ice cream. At its heart, Howdy is not just about dessert. It is about dignity, opportunity, and belonging. It is about creating a workplace where individuals with disabilities are not only included, but are essential. It is about showing that when people are given the right training, support, and opportunity, they thrive, and so does the community around them. As part of LEL Enterprises, the Indianapolis Howdy location contributes to a broader mission of expanding inclusive employment opportunities and demonstrating what is possible when businesses are designed with purpose at their core. Every visit is a reminder that inclusion can be both practical and powerful, and sometimes it can come with scoops and smiles, as every scoop connects us. Stop in to visit us, Howdy Homemade Ice Cream, 370 North New Jersey Street, Indianapolis, Indiana, 46204. And now from disabled-world.com, copyright 2026, Disabled World. Gene-edited beagles as autism research models, by Genomic Press, 24th of June, 2026. A review argues the family dog may become science's unlikely ally against autism. In a new perspective for genomic psychiatry, Dr. Si-Ki Yuan and colleagues synthesize a decade of canine research, proposing gene-edited beagles as a complementary welfare-conscious model for autism therapeutics. For 30 years, the search for autism medicines has hit the same wall, and a new peer-reviewed perspective in genomic psychiatry suggests that the way around it has been sleeping at our feet the entire time. The article is a synthesis rather than a fresh experiment. It gathers a decade of scattered findings and makes a quiet, provocative case. The laboratory beagle, that gentle and biddable companion, may be the missing bridge between the petri dish and the clinic. More than 90% of candidate autism drugs collapse somewhere between the laboratory and the human trial. The review authors trace much of that wreckage to a single cause. The animals we test on cannot do the one thing autism most disturbs, which is to be social in the rich, glancing, eye-meeting way that people are. Mice are convenient and genetically pliable, yet a mouse does not read a face. Monkeys come closer, but they breed slowly, cost a great deal to keep, and, the authors note, a steady human gaze reads to a macaque not as warmth, but as threat. If a drug cannot mend sociability in a creature that was never very social to begin with, how would anyone know whether it works? The question the synthesis poses is plain. What if the better model has been bred over 30,000 years to look back at us? Dogs did not simply move in beside us, they co-evolved to understand us, said Dr. Si-Ki Yuan, lead author of the perspective. That shared social wiring is exactly what other laboratory species lack, and it is exactly what autism research has been missing. What the synthesis pulls together. The centerpiece is a line of dogs carrying engineered changes in SHANK3, a gene whose human counterpart is among the most reliably linked to autism. Across the studies the authors review, these dogs reproduce a striking range of human traits. They withdraw from social contact. They show altered responses to sound, to touch, and to pain. They look away from the eyes of a human face more quickly than other dogs do. The very flinch from the gaze that clinicians observe in autistic people. The review draws these threads into a single table of parallels from synapse to behavior that no individual study had assembled before. What does it mean that a dog, given the human version of an autism gene, begins to behave in human ways? When you place the canine findings beside the human literature, the overlaps are difficult to dismiss, said Professor Yong Q. Zhang, the corresponding author of the School of Life Sciences at Hubei University. This is not a replacement for mice or monkeys, it is a complement, a third lens that brings the social dimension into focus. Glimmers of treatment held at arm's length. The synthesis also gathers early and frankly preliminary signs that some of these traits can be eased. Review finding. Oxytocin, delivered as a nasal spray, lengthened the time mutant mothers spent licking their pups, and coax the dogs to dwell longer on the human eye region. A carefully dosed psychedelic restored a kind of brain-to-brain synchrony between dog and handler that the mutation had broken. A compound that nudges neural activity back toward excitation rescued blunted touch sensitivity and social interaction. Could these scattered rescues point toward medicines that help people? The authors are careful. The samples are small. The settings controlled. And the human record on oxytocin remains mixed. Promise is not proof. Figure 1. Evaluation of potential drugs in ASD-associated SHANK3 mutant dogs. Evaluation of potential drugs in autism-associated SHANK3 mutant dogs. This image is a scientific infographic organized into three vertical columns that summarize research on SHANK3 mutant dogs, an animal model used to study autism spectrum disorder. The left column shows a beagle-like dog connected by arrows to three types of assessments: brain activity monitoring, visual attention testing, and tactile or pain sensitivity testing using electrical pulses and infrared laser stimulation. The middle column explains the detection methods, including wireless EEG recordings, comparing brain activity in dogs and humans, eye tracking technology to measure where dogs look, and sensory tests that evaluate touch and pain responses. The right column describes three experimental drug treatments, LSD, oxytocin, and PTZ, along with their chemical structures and reported effects. LSD is shown as increasing synchronization of brain activity, oxytocin as increasing attention to human eye regions, and PTZ as improving resting brain oscillations, sensory responsiveness, and social interactions. The figure uses arrows, icons, and color-coded sections to illustrate how researchers evaluate potential treatments for autism-related traits in SHANK3 mutant dogs. Image credit, Yong Q Zhang. An honest reckoning with the ethics. None of this arrives without weight, and the authors do not pretend otherwise. Dogs occupy a tender place in human life, and the use of them in research troubles many people deeply. The review meets that discomfort head-on. It binds the work to the principles known as the three R's, replacement, reduction, and refinement, and stresses that every study passes stringent ethical review designed to use as few animals as possible. There is a hard tension here named plainly in the paper. Too few animals and the data crumble. Too many and the moral cost climbs. Striking that balance, the authors write, is the difficult center of the whole enterprise. Is it possible that the animal we domesticated for companionship is all along the one best suited to study the biology of connection? The road ahead, soberly mapped. Other limits are technical. Gene editing in dogs still succeeds only about a quarter of the time. Some mutations prove lethal. Training a dog to lie still for a brain scan can take the better part of 2 years. And the toolkit for canine neuroscience remains thin beside the lavish one built for mice. Where, then, does the field go? The authors call for new collaborations across disciplines, better editing methods, and gentler ways to train. Their closing argument is modest and in its way moving. The dog earns its place in this work not as a tool but as a translator. An animal that has spent 30,000 years learning to read us, now asked to help us read ourselves. The peer-reviewed Perspective in Genomic Psychiatry titled Emerging Gene-Edited Dog Models for Autism Spectrum Disorder is freely available via open access starting on the 24th of June 2026 in Genomic Psychiatry. Yuan S., Shi Q., Zhao H., Guo K., Jiang YH, Zhang YQ, Emerging Gene-Edited Dog Models for Autism Spectrum Disorder, Genomic Psychiatry 2026, EPUB 2026, June 24th. About Genomic Psychiatry. Genomic Psychiatry, Advancing Science from Genes to Society, represents a paradigm shift in genetics journals by interweaving advances in genomics and genetics with progress in all other areas of contemporary psychiatry. Genomic Psychiatry publishes peer-reviewed medical research articles of the highest quality from any area within the continuum that goes from genes and molecules to neuroscience, clinical psychiatry, and public health. Editorial note: the argument at the heart of this perspective is both scientifically grounded and quietly striking. That the animal humans have spent millennia shaping into a social companion may hold answers about a condition defined by the challenges of social connection. With over 90% of candidate autism drugs failing before they reach patients, the case for rethinking preclinical models is not academic. It is urgent. This synthesis does not overreach. It assembles existing evidence carefully, acknowledges ethical complexity honestly, and frames the Beagle not as a replacement for existing models, but as a third lens, one that may finally bring the social dimension of autism into clearer focus for drug developers and researchers alike. Well, that's all the time we have for today. This has been Melinda Ambrose with Disability Connection. I hope you've enjoyed today's reading from the audio reading service at the Allen County Public Library in Fort Wayne, Indiana.
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1: 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Thank you for listening. Our first article is, Rand Paul threatens to hold Fauci in contempt after he declines to answer his questions. The former official invoked the Fifth Amendment in response to all questions at a hearing after alleging the GOP senator was seeking to wrongly trap him with perjury charges. By Dan Diamond and Anna Liz Roy. July 29, 2026. Anthony Fauci repeatedly invoked the Fifth Amendment during a Senate hearing Wednesday, where Republicans pressed the retired government scientist on whether he was sufficiently truthful in past testimony about the coronavirus pandemic. Senator Rand Paul, Republican of Kentucky, a longtime adversary of Fauci, concluded the nearly three-hour hearing by saying the committee is planning a vote next week on whether to hold Fauci in contempt of Congress. Paul acknowledged to GOP colleagues that there are legal questions about whether Fauci could be held in contempt, citing President Joe Biden's preemptive pardon of Fauci last year, but contended that Fauci should have just answered questions on Wednesday, even if it meant admitting to a past lie or other wrongdoing. Fauci, who helped lead the nation's pandemic response and frequently appeared before Congress during his 54-year government career, began the hearing by saying that it pains me to now invoke his constitutional right against self-incrimination. But he alleged that Paul, who convened Wednesday's hearing, was wrongly seeking to trap him in a misstep that could lead to perjury charges. Under the advice of my attorneys, I will invoke my right under the Fifth Amendment of the Constitution to refrain from answering your questions, Fauci said. He subsequently declined to answer questions from Paul, who began the hearing by asking Fauci about the pandemic response and whether there was a folder in front of him on the table and other lawmakers invoking the Fifth dozens of times. Senator Josh Hawley, Republican of Missouri, peppered Fauci with basic questions such as the day of the week and what color tie he was wearing. Fauci declined to answer those questions, too. At times, senators grew heated, with Hawley alternatively using a mocking tone, repeatedly referring to Fauci as Doc, and raising his voice to lace into him. At one point, a Hawley staffer propped up an image of a magazine cover for which Fauci posed in September 2020. "You became a narcissist and a megalomaniac and a liar," Hawley said. Democrats, meanwhile, praised Fauci as a hero and thanked him for his work fighting infectious diseases. Fauci's lawyer alleged that Paul was fixated on Fauci after their clashes at the height of the pandemic, referring to a 2021 incident in which the two men traded accusations of lying, and that the senator's sole purpose for the hearing was to punish Fauci and see him in prison. "The accusations that Chairman Paul continues to propagate are false and disgraceful, and we will examine all options to hold him accountable," David Shurtler, Fauci's attorney, said in a statement. In Paul's opening statement, he repeated his past allegations that Fauci, a longtime leader at the National Institutes of Health, was involved in covering up the possibility that the coronavirus outbreak began with a lab leak in Wuhan, China. Paul has also repeatedly alleged that Fauci lied in past hearings about the NIH's role funding coronavirus research in Wuhan before the pandemic began, and has repeatedly blamed Fauci for millions of deaths related to the outbreak and said that the infectious disease experts should be imprisoned. Senator Gary Peters of Michigan, the committee's top Democrat, called Paul's efforts biased. "One-side investigations designed to validate predetermined conclusions do not serve the American people," Peter said. Fauci's non-answers frustrated Republican senators and led to complications of their own. After Fauci pleaded the Fifth to each Paul's opening questions, the senator warned the former official it was against the law to obstruct an investigation and threatened, quote, repercussions for Fauci's unresponsiveness. Shurtler, seated at the table next to Fauci, asked to make a comment. Paul said Schertler was not recognized, criticized him for sitting at the table next to his client, whom he had been told not to, and threatened to remove him. Senator Bernie Moreno, Republican of Ohio, gestured for security. "Another word and you're gone," Paul said. "Very well," Schertler responded. Peter said he would like to hear what Fauci's attorney had to say. Paul again declined to recognize the attorney and accused him of disrupting the proceedings. "Will you allow me to make a short statement?" Fauci's attorney asked again. Paul called for security to remove him. "Bye-bye," the attorney said as he picked up his briefcase and was escorted out. Ahead of the hearing, Paul released more than 1,000 pages of Fauci's personal records, including a diary that contained his unvarnished thoughts on President Donald Trump and other officials, saying that Fauci's private comments conflicted with his public statements and testimony. The 85-year-old Fauci, who last faced the Senate in September 2022 and retired from government later that year, has persistently denied Paul's allegations and on Wednesday said that Paul's decision to release his personal diary was, quote, aimed at embarrassing and intimidating me before the hearing. He also said that he has already spent days answering questions about the very issues that are now the subject of this hearing, referring to past appearances before Congress. "The only conclusion I can reach is that the sole reason he is calling me before this committee is to get me to say something, anything, that could vindicate his repeated public pledges that I end up, in his words, behind bars," Fauci said. Fauci was preemptively pardoned by Biden before he left office, with Biden saying that Fauci and other officials receiving preemptive pardons had not committed wrongdoing but were at risk from the incoming Trump administration. Ahead of the hearing, Paul and other Republicans said that if Fauci lied to the Senate on Wednesday, it would fall outside the protections conveyed by Biden's pardon. Paul has insisted that scrutiny of Fauci is necessary. Ahead of the hearing, Fauci's allies dismissed Paul's investigation as baseless, pointing to examples of Fauci publicly acknowledging the possibility that a virus leaked from the lab beginning in early 2020. No credible evidence has ever been produced to support these absurd charges. More than 150 scientists, physicians, and other Fauci supporters wrote in an open letter released Tuesday. These conspiracy theories have led to a 5-year period of harassment and threats of violence directed at Dr. Fauci and his family. Infectious disease experts have also insisted to Paul and other Republicans that while NIH-funded research in Wuhan, where the coronavirus outbreak was first detected, the work could have not sparked the pandemic. But Paul and his allies appear to be winning the battle of public opinion. 57% of respondents to a May 2025 Economist YouGov poll said it was probably or definitely true that the virus originated in a Chinese laboratory, while 17% said that was probably or definitely false. Another 25% were unsure. Trump and his White House have embraced the idea, too, creating a website that calls a lab leak the true origin of the pandemic without sharing any definitive proof. Paul, who assumed control of the Senate's government oversight panel in 2025 after Republicans won control of the chamber, has spent years investigating the origins of COVID-19. Beginning in 2020, Paul has used congressional hearings to grill Fauci over this issue and his handling of the pandemic generally. Videos of their tense exchange have circulated on social media. In 2023, Paul published a book about what he called the Great COVID Cover-Up, featuring a photo of Fauci wearing a mask on the cover, and during the pandemic, he solicited campaign donations through a website calling for Fauci to be fired. Ahead of Wednesday's hearing, Paul released a slew of documents that have been embarrassing for Fauci and created new complications for him. In one release, Paul published internal NIH emails that appear to show Fauci and his colleagues strategizing about how to win prizes during the pandemic, an issue that Republicans raised at the hearing. Our next article is, Trump suggests he could withdraw Blanche's attorney general nomination until next year. Two Republicans who are set to leave the Senate next year are insisting that the president's IRS deal must be rewritten before they will vote for the nominee. By Jeremy Roebuck, Theodoric Meyer, and Perry Stein. July 30th, 2026. President Donald Trump suggested Thursday that he could withdraw Todd Blanche's nomination to become Attorney General until next year as a standoff with two Republican senators who are demanding concessions from the administration before supporting Blanche. Senators John Cornyn of Texas and Tom Tillis of North Carolina have called for changes in writing to the controversial deal the Justice Department struck earlier this year to resolve a lawsuit Trump filed against the IRS. Senator Chuck Grassley, Republican of Iowa, chair of the Senate Judiciary Committee, was forced to postpone a vote scheduled for Thursday after it became clear that Cornyn and Tillis were not prepared to vote for Blanche. Even one Republican no vote on the committee would be enough to sink the nomination. In a social media post Thursday, Trump targeted Cornyn and Tillis, both of whom are leaving the Senate after this year. John Cornyn of Texas and Tom Tillis of North Carolina, both of whom I refuse to endorse and whose political careers have been ended by my action, are refusing to vote for this great nominee who will remain in any event as acting attorney general, Trump wrote. He added, I have no objection to temporarily withdrawing Todd's name if they do not do the right thing and putting him back after Cornyn and Tillis are out of office. Cornyn responded with a post of his own in which he said Trump is mistaken if he believes concerns about the provisions in his tax lawsuit settlement are limited to me and Senator Tillis. A refusal by the Senate to confirm Blanche would be a notable political setback for Trump, marking a rare instance when the GOP-led chamber blocked something the president wanted. Even if Cornyn and Tillis' concerns remained unaddressed, Blanche could remain acting attorney general for the foreseeable future. Republicans enjoy a 12-10 advantage

Wednesday. The department has been in regular communication with committee members for weeks, and we look forward to continuing to work productively with senators to address any concerns, a department spokesperson said in a statement. But shortly afterward, Tillis told reporters on Capitol Hill that he and Cornyn remained unsatisfied. On Thursday morning, Cornyn described the negotiations as kind of back to square one. I don't know whether it's the White House or somebody who works there or somebody who works for the president who was telling him basically, don't agree to those terms, the senator told MS Now. Cornyn and Tillis in recent months have increasingly demonstrated a willingness to buck the president as the expiration date on their Senate career draws closer. Cornyn lost his bid for re-election in May after Trump endorsed his primary opponent, Texas Attorney General Ken Paxton. Tillis opted not to run for re-election. I think they realize now that we're serious, Cornyn told reporters on Wednesday, so they'd better get real and there's not much time left. At issue for both senators is the agreement the Justice Department announced in the spring to resolve Trump's lawsuit against the IRS over the leak of his personal tax returns. The deal, which was not approved by a court, would have created a nearly $1.8 billion tax-funded pool of money to reward people who claim they were victims of politically motivated prosecutions. The deal also extended unusual tax protections to Trump, his family, and their businesses, shielding them from all past tax claims, a potentially lucrative benefit for a president who has repeatedly complained about burdensome IRS audits. The agreement sparked an immediate backlash, with lawmakers from both parties raising concerns that money from the payout fund could end up in the hands of people who attacked police officers during the January 6, 2021 assault on the U.S. Capitol. 2 weeks ago, the federal judge who oversaw Trump's lawsuit denounced it as an improper attempt to manipulate the court process. She said it was not a legitimate legal dispute between two independent parties, given that both sides ultimately reported to Trump, but rather a pretext to come up with a questionable deal. Blanche has since retreated from the planned payout fund, declaring in sworn congressional testimony that the Justice Department would not move forward with that proposal. But he has resisted calls to that pledge in writing, while Trump has declined to disavow the fund and suggested he would still like to see something like it implemented at some point. Cornyn and Tillis are also demanding changes to the provisions in the settlement regarding audits of Trump and his family. Cornyn, among other things, wants the administration to clarify in writing that those protections do not apply to the Trump family's future actions. The Justice Department has not responded to questions on the specific changes to the agreement that are at issue in the negotiations. Cornyn, speaking to MS Now on Thursday morning, suggested that the sticking point remain the audit provisions in the deal. This is about making sure that even if you're President of the United States, you don't get favorable terms from the government in the settlement of a lawsuit that ordinary citizens would not get, like protections from audits by the IRS into the foreseeable future, Cornyn said. This is about making sure that we maintain the integrity of our justice system and fairness for everybody involved. Our next article is, economic growth falls short of experts' expectations, but inflation improves. The U.S. economy grew at a 1.5% pace from April through June, according to new government data. By David Lynch. July 30th, 2026. The U.S. economy slowed to a 1.5% pace from April through June as increases in consumer and business spending were partially offset by a drop in government outlays, the Commerce Department said Thursday. Larger than usual income tax refunds helped Americans keep spending in the second quarter, while soccer's quadrennial World Cup tournament gave them and visitors from abroad a good reason to do so, economists said. Growth overall came in below economists' expectations, which were at roughly 2%. It's an economy that's doing okay. It's not overheating. It's not underheating, said Brian Bethune, an economics professor at Boston College. Other indicators suggest the economy remains solid. Real fine sales to private domestic purchasers, a combined measure of consumer spending and business investment,
Rose.

by 3.9% in the period. That was up from 1.7% in the first 3 months of the year. The second quarter GDP figure seriously undersells the health of the economy, said Bradley Saunders of Capital Economics in a client note. The net effect of trade subtracted from growth as a surge in imports swamped an increase in exports. Many of the shipping containers arriving at U.S. ports in recent months were filled with foreign capital goods such as machinery, computers, and telecommunications gear needed for the build-out of artificial intelligence agencies, according to Oliver Allen, senior U.S. economist for Pantheon Macroeconomics. Much of the recent strength in AI-related capital expenditures is bleeding out into spending on tech imports rather than supporting the domestic economy, he told investors. A separate government report provided good news on the inflation front, though economists say the respite may prove short-lived. Prices rose in June at an annual rate of 3.7%, an improvement from the previous month. Excluding volatile food and energy costs, the inflation rate was 3.3%, according to the Federal Reserve's preferred gauge. A ceasefire between the United States and Iran helped reduce gasoline prices, which averaged $4.30 a gallon on June 1st, by nearly 50 cents a gallon. But the resumption of fighting caused prices to bounce off these recent lows, reaching $4.10 per gallon on July 7th, according to the U.S. Energy Information Administration. The renewed rise in energy prices means households must again deal with higher prices at the gas pump, said Kathy Bostjanic, a chief economist for Nationwide, who expects the Fed to face pressures to raise interest rates in the coming months. The new data did not reflect the impact of President Donald Trump's decision earlier this week to resume bombing Iran or his imposition last week of tariffs on more than 80 U.S. trading partners. Persistent inflation, meanwhile, led to a split Wednesday morning among members of the Federal Reserve Policymaking Board. By a vote of 9-3, the Fed's Open Market Committee opted to hold short-term interest rates steady between 3.5 and 3.75%. Inflation has now been higher than the Fed's 2% price stability target for more than 5 years. U.S. stocks slid Wednesday while Treasury yields soared, a sign that investors are growing anxious about the Fed's willing to combat inflation. Voter unhappiness with the economy looms as a major threat to Republican hopes of retaining control of Congress in November's midterm elections. In a Quinnipiac University poll released Wednesday, just 34% of voters said they approved of Trump's handling of the economy, while 62% disapproved. And 59% of those surveyed said the economy is getting worse, 19% said it was improving. Some of the forces that buttress growth in recent months are almost tapped out, meaning the economy may slow, Bethune said. Thanks to the president's signature tax bill, individual refunds were more than 11% larger this year than in previous years, according to the IRS, but most funds have now been dispatched. Plus, the World Cup ended on July 19th, meaning that international soccer fans have returned home, and Americans who splurged on the special event may tighten their belts. Our next article is, Trump's support for Graham's sister stirs GOP backlash in South Carolina. A field of Republican challengers in the special Senate primary next month is setting up another test of the president's political clout. By Natalie Allenson, July 30th, 2026. President Donald Trump has put his weight behind Senator Darlene Graham in her bid to succeed her late brother, Lindsey Graham, for a full term. But rather than embracing the president's endorsed candidate in a whirlwind election less than 2 weeks away, influential conservative activists in South Carolina say they're not swayed. Trump's conservative base could again reject one of his chosen candidates this year, as they did in South Carolina's GOP gubernatorial primary in June, as his supporters question whether the president is acting with their top priorities in mind. People are going to be independently minded in this, and I don't think that Trump is the end-all, be-all that he used to be, said C.J. Westfall, chairman of the Dorchester County Republican Party. Many conservative activists say they aren't sold on Graham because of her lack of a political record, besides her public support for her brother.
Trump initially called for Graham to be appointed to serve the remaining 6 months of her brother's term, then quickly backed her after she unexpectedly decided to seek a full term. A dozen GOP candidates filed to run in the August 11th primary election before this week's deadline. They include Representatives Ralph Norman and Russell Fry, who have conservative voting records in Congress, and former Governor Mark Sanford. The crowded special election is expected to go off on August 25th runoff, and runoff elections, Westfall said, typically bring out the hardcore of the hardcore. Even national Republican operatives sympathetic to Darlene Graham and who were aligned with her brother are privately conceding that her odds of success in the primary race appear slim. In interviews, more than a dozen South Carolina Republican operatives and activists described three issues working against Graham. She had never held high office and is little known across the state, despite her brother's high profile. Her association with her brother could have downsides in a primary. Lindsey Graham had struggled to please many in Trump's MAGA-aligned base in recent years because of his hawkishness and willing to work with Democrats. And he spent $20 million to fend off a primary challenger this year from the right. And some are simply irked that Trump wants to hand off a coveted six-year term to someone based on family ties rather than a proven conservative record. Chad Waldorf, a longtime Republican donor and activist in South Carolina, says he respects Darlene Graham's long career as an advocate in the state for people with disabilities. But it's just hard for that to suddenly translate into a six-year Senate term in a month, Waldorf said, and that's the leap voters are being asked to make. Graham, who previously led South Carolina's Commission for the Blind, has taken steps to demonstrate her conservative bona fides since she was sworn in 2 weeks ago. She has worked to pass legislation that her brother championed to sanction Russia, and she has announced support for bills to defend gun rights, oppose abortion, support law enforcement, and limit birthright citizenship. In an interview with Sean Hannity on Fox News, she suggested she would focus more on domestic policy than the national security issues her brother emphasized. Darlene Graham also endorsed Trump's demand on Monday that Senate Majority Leader John Thune, Republican of South Dakota, keep senators in Washington until they approve the Save America Act, a voting bill that Trump has pressured Thune for months to pass. Following Lindsey Graham's funeral this week, Darlene Graham plans to resume campaigning Thursday, seeking to portray herself as more conservative than her brother, according to a person familiar with her campaign, who spoke on the condition of anonymity to discuss strategy. Darlene is really in for a dogfight, said one Republican official working on Senate races, who spoke on the condition of anonymity because they were not authorized to discuss the matter publicly. The person said private polling has not shown Graham pulling significantly ahead in the field. The national official, like many in South Carolina conservative political circles, said they do not expect Graham to win the runoff election, given her limited time to introduce herself to voters. Randy Page, executive vice president of the socially conservative Palmetto Family Council, cited the low 10% turnout in the party's June runoff election as he predicted lower participation in the Senate primary and even lower turnout for a special runoff. Page said that he knew such small electorates tend to favor someone who is, quote, frankly, is known as a movement conservative. Norman, who has the name recognition and a statewide campaign operation after finishing third in the GOP primary for governor, is widely considered to be the favorite for the nomination. Trump intended to endorse Fry for the sixth term until Graham died. She wanted to run, according to two people with knowledge of Trump's decision who spoke on the condition of anonymity to discuss private deliberations. Norman has secured the endorsement of conservative Republican Rick Scott of Florida and Mike Lee of Utah, along with upstate sheriffs, while Fry has the backing of 40 Republican state legislatures. Representative William Timmons, Republican of South Carolina, has endorsed Graham. While Graham has received endorsements from several Senate colleagues, she has yet to secure the public backing of two key leaders, Senator Tim Scott, the Republican from South Carolina who chairs the National Republican Senatorial Committee, the Senate GOP's campaign operation, and Thune. Much of Lindsey Graham's remaining campaign cash will be transferred to the NRSC to be spent on behalf of his sister, according to a person with knowledge of the arrangement
who spoke on the condition of anonymity because they were not authorized to discuss it publicly. But the person said these funds will be limited and probably well under $1 million. Some grassroots conservatives in the state have noted that Darlene Graham, according to election records, did not cast a vote in the 2024 presidential primary. South Carolina is a key early state in the process of determining a party's presidential nominee, and Trump defeated a former governor, Nikki Haley, in that primary election. The White House did not respond to a request for comment, including on whether Trump intends to travel to South Carolina to campaign for Graham. Trump was forced to issue a co-endorsement in that state's June gubernatorial primary runoff to avoid a political loss after his first pick, Lieutenant Governor Pam Abbott, failed to gain the support of the majority of her base. Her opponent, State Attorney General Alan Wilson, who came in second place behind Abbott in the primary, ultimately consolidated support of the other Republican candidates in the race and won the runoff by 37 percentage points. Abbott's loss followed similar rejections of Trump-endorsed primary candidates by Republicans voters in the Georgia and Iowa's governor races, as well as the outrage from Trump's base this spring after he was reported to be considering endorsing the re-election of John Cornyn of Texas. Trump ultimately abandoned the plan to endorse Cornyn, whom he had once labeled a rhino or a Republican in name only, instead putting his 11th-hour support behind MAGA candidate Ken Paxton, the state's attorney general. Trump's endorsements haven't always been correct in the voters' eyes, said Mark Lynch, Graham's primary challenger this spring, who is again running to succeed him. We're not going to have a coronation in this state and elect Darlene as the queen underneath the king, said Lindsay. Chris Rio needs your feedback. We welcome your suggestions and questions about our programming and any other topics you would like to hear. To share any comments, call 312-447-3439. 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Thank you for listening. Our next article is, Blanche's Attorney General nomination paused as two Republicans hold out. Senators John Cornyn, Republican of Texas, and Tom Tillis, Republican of North Carolina, said they were not yet ready to support Blanche, delivering a rare setback for Trump. By Jeremy Roebuck, Theodoric Meyer, and Perry Stein, July 29, 2026. The Senate committee weighing Todd Blanche's bid to become the next attorney general postponed a key vote on his nomination Wednesday amid a standoff between the Trump administration and two Republican senators who have threatened to withhold their support. The postponement was a high-profile setback for President Donald Trump and a further indication that congressional Republicans are becoming more willing to stand up to him on key matters. It also leaves the fate of Blanche's nomination uncertain after Senate Chuck Grassley, Republican of Iowa, chairman of the Senate Judiciary Committee, announced the vote's deferral just hours before it was set to take place at 9 a.m. at a Thursday hearing. Senators John Cornyn of Texas and Tom Tillis of North Carolina had insisted that the Trump administration limit, in writing, central provisions of a controversial deal struck this spring between the Justice Department and the president to resolve a lawsuit he filed against the IRS over the leak of his tax returns. DOJ was not able to support the senators' sufficient assurances to win their agreement to support Blanche. The senators have said their votes for Blanche's nomination hinge on the requested changes to the deal. A no vote from either one of them would be enough to sink Blanche's nomination at the committee stage, given the expectation that all Judicial Committee Democrats would oppose Blanche's confirmation. For days, administration officials have resisted Cornyn's and Tillis's demands, while the senators have said they are not backing down. Late Wednesday, it became clear the impasse would not be broken in time for Thursday's planned committee vote, and Grassley opted to push back the panel's vote on Blanche rather than risk the growing possibility that his nomination would be voted down. Chairman Grassley works to set President Trump's nominees up for success in committee, not failure, Grassley's office said in a statement.
Senators Corwin and Tillis want written assurances from the Department of Justice regarding the Trump IRS settlement. Tomorrow's markup is postponed as work continues to secure sufficient support in committee to favorably report Attorney General nominee Todd Blanche, who is highly qualified for the job. A Justice Department spokesman said officials had been in regular communication with committee members for weeks. We look forward to continuing to work productively and with senators to address any concerns, the spokesman said in a statement. The White House did not immediately respond to requests for comment. Even if Blanche manages to satisfy Corwin and Tillis in the days to come, and the committee vote is rescheduled, the delay could imperil Republican plans to hold a full Senate vote to confirm Blanche before the chamber departs for its August recess. The dispute pitting the administration against Corwin and Tillis, who are both leaving the Senate after this year and who have shown an increasing willingness to publicly break with the president, centers on the two central pillars of the deal the Justice Department announced this spring to resolve the president's lawsuit against the IRS for a leak of his tax returns. The first, which would have established a nearly $1.8 billion taxpayer pool of money to compensate people who claim they were victims of political prosecutions, drew bipartisan backlash upon its announcement. Soon after, Blanche pledged publicly that the Justice Department no longer intended to move forward with plans for the fund, but he has resisted calls from lawmakers and a federal judge to put that commitment in writing. Trump, meanwhile, has continued to express support since then for something resembling the fund proposal. Blanche has also continued to maintain that the Justice Department will honor the second provision of the deal, which purported to shield Trump, his family, and their businesses from past tax claims, a potentially lucrative benefit for a president who has often complained about burdensome IRS audits. Tillis, who opted not to seek re-election this year and has shown an increasing willingness to tangle with Trump, has expressed concern that the payout fund could end up rewarding defendants who attacked police during the January 6, 2021 attack on the U.S. Capitol. Corwin, who lost his re-election bid in May after Trump endorsed his primary opponent, Texas Attorney General Ken Paxton, shared Tillis' worries on the fund and has said that he wants the administration to clarify, in writing, that the tax protections afforded did not deal to apply to the Trump family's future actions. Though Blanche has maintained he did not play a central role in negotiating the deal, his signature is the only one on that document regarding the tax protections extended the president. At his Senate confirmation hearing earlier this month, the acting attorney general balked at Cornyn's calls for the deal to be formally amended, describing the matter as, quote, moot. The weaponization fund is dead, he said. It is not moving forward. Corwin, unsatisfied, shot back. Just to be clear, the President of the United States, who's a plaintiff in this lawsuit, has not agreed in writing to delete the anti-weaponization fund, and there's no guarantee that he won't raise it in the future, he said. Both Cornyn and Tillis expressed optimism in the days after that hearing that they could persuade the Trump administration to make the changes to the deal they were requesting. However, as Thursday's vote neared, Cornyn especially began to sound less certain. He had planned to meet Wednesday morning with Blanche to continue their discussion on the matter, but abruptly called off the session, telling reporters afterwards that he hadn't seen a single piece of writing that is responsive to what I've requested. A Justice Department official said Blanche sent a proposal to the senator's staff in advance of his meeting with Corwin, hoping to address his concerns. Whatever the cause of the discrepancy, Corwin made clear his concerns had not been addressed. They know what they need to do, but they simply refuse to do it, he said, adding that he was still not prepared to vote yes on Blanche. Cornyn's continued resistance set off a scramble Wednesday afternoon with hours to go before the vote. The senator at one point Wednesday told reporters he'd provided his own proposal to Blanche's office, then at 4 p.m. deadline, to accede to his demands or risk postponement of the vote. As that deadline approached with no word of a resolution, Grassley met with Cornyn and Tillis to discuss next steps. We heard from them, Cornyn said of the Justice Department speaking to the reporters afterwards. It's just that they refused to commit to writing what he testified to under oath. It's not a big ask. It was not clear Wednesday when or if the committee might vote
the committee vote might be rescheduled. Regardless, Barnes is expected to remain as the head of the Justice Department in an acting capacity until then. Under the law used to appoint him as the interim replacement for former Attorney General Pam Bondi, whom Trump fired in April, it is possible Blanche could remain in his position as acting Attorney General through the end of Trump's term, which concludes in early 2029. Speaking to reporters in the Oval Office earlier Wednesday, Trump showed no sign that he was wavering on his nominee, despite the drama unfolding on Capitol Hill. He said he had not heard of any issues with Blanche's nomination, but suggested any opposition from Cornyn stemmed from his decision to endorse Paxton, Cornyn's primary opponent in the Texas primary this spring. "All I can say is Todd Blanche is outstanding," the president said, "and I thought his nomination was pretty routine because he's so good." Our next article is, "A divided Fed holds interest rates steady despite stubborn inflation." Three officials sought to increase rates. Stocks tumbled and bond yields soared, a sign of growing investor concern about rising prices. By Andrew Ackerman and Riley Began. July 29, 2026. The Federal Reserve left interest rates unchanged Wednesday, resisting for now pressure from inside its own ranks to raise rates to combat persistently high inflation. It was the fifth straight meeting without a change in the price of money and the second meeting of Kevin Warsh's new tenure as chair. It came amid growing divisions over how to respond to an inflation rate that has exceeded the central bank's 2% target for more than 5 years. Three regional Fed presidents, Beth Hammack of Cleveland, Neil Kashkari of Minneapolis, and Lori Logan of Dallas, dissented, saying they prefer to raise rates. Twice tonight as chair, Warsh has promised to break the run of above inflation without moving rates to do it. "We will deliver," Warsh told reporters Wednesday, pushing back on concerns that the Fed had gone soft. "The suggestion that we're going to be able to do it with our magic wands is one I want to disabuse you and everyone else of. But the discussion the last 2 days gave me more confidence ever than I had 8.5 weeks ago upon taking over as chair." Stock markets nonetheless slid sharply on the news, with the Dow Jones Industrial Average dropping more than 1,000 points. Yields on the 30-year Treasury bond jumped, the biggest increase in more than a year, a sign that investors are demanding more compensation to hold long-term debt while growing increasingly doubtful about the Fed's ability to bring down inflation. A growing challenge for the Fed Chair Warsh is the credibility of his commitment to that inflation target, said Francis Donald, chief economist at RBC Capital Markets. "The more he talks about his commitment to do it while doing nothing, the less credibility he has." By keeping its key interest rate in the range of 3.5 to 3.75%, the Fed buys itself time. While inflation eased in June, a recent spike in oil prices, a new round of tariffs, and surging demand tied to the build-out of artificial intelligence data centers all threatened to push it higher again. Wednesday's decision lets policymakers collect 2 more months of inflation data before they meet again in September, when the case for raising rates could be clearer. On Wednesday, oil prices rose again after President Donald Trump told Fox News that the United States would hit Iran hard following a missile attack from Tehran on U.S. forces in Jordan. And the squeeze on households is unlikely to ease soon. Even if the Fed raises rates at its next meeting, that move sets the cost of overnight borrowing between banks. Mortgages and other long-term loans are priced off the same Treasury yields that climbed Wednesday, set by markets according to their own expectations for growth and inflation, not the Fed. Trump, for his part, has argued inconsistently for lower rates. He repeatedly criticized Warsh's predecessor, Jerome H. Powell, for refusing to bring rates down. But Trump praised Warsh after the decision to hold rates steady Wednesday. Speaking in the Oval Office, the president said Warsh would like to see lower interest rates, but he's got a board, and it's a political board, and they want to keep rates up.
Warsaw Fed governor from 2006 to 2011, returned to the central bank in May after a year in which Trump pressured the Fed in ways without modern precedent. He publicly demanded lower rates, tried to remove Governor Lisa Cook, and endorsed a Justice Department criminal investigation of Powell. Trump chose Warsh to replace Powell in January. Though Warsh has promised to set rates without regard to political considerations, he has abandoned Powell's practice of giving markets a sense of what the central bank is likely to do next or how it might react to economic developments. On Wednesday, despite taking no action, he repeatedly stressed his concern about inflation and commitment to returning it to 2%. The annual inflation rate fell to 3.5% in June compared to 4.2% in May. RBC's Donald told investors are still learning to read Warsh, who may be trying to provide clarity, but is also providing a new form of central bank hieroglyphics. Warsh's reluctance to telegraph decisions has left the field to others within the Fed. In the run-up to this week's meeting, some policymakers argued openly that the Fed may need to raise rates. Hammack, the Cleveland Fed president, wrote in a LinkedIn post that inflation is unduly high and isn't coming from only one source. It's broad-based. Logan of the Dallas Fed went further, becoming the first voting member to publicly call for a modest increase in interest rates. Citing conversations with business contacts, Hammack wrote, "For the first time in my tenure, I'm hearing from businesses who say they think we need to take action to curb inflation, and from consumers who can't make ends meet about a growing sense of despair." Prediction markets now put the odds of a hike at the Fed's next meeting in September at roughly 50%. The Fed last raised interest rates in July 2023. Outside the central bank, some economists are less convinced that a hike is near. Josh Hurt, a senior U.S. economist at Vanguard, said this week that he expects the Fed to stay on hold through the end of the year. Inflation remains uncomfortably above target, he said, but those price pressures are expected to fade and hiring already slowing. In the near term, we expect conditions to keep the Fed holding rather than hiking, Hurt said. Diane Swonk, chief economist at KPMG, said the cooler June inflation reading brought Warsh time to bring the committee along to a hike in September. Swonk's worry is less than any single month's reading than the risk that years of elevated inflation train businesses and workers to expect more and to raise prices and wages accordingly. The clock is ticking, and it's starting to get to the point where you really have got to worry about this muscle memory that we're building for inflation. She expects the Fed to hike twice this year, she said, in September and December. Our next article is, "The Department of Justice drops reflecting pool charge, citing botched work and contradicting Trump." Trump claims vandals deliberately damaged the pool, but prosecutors dropping charges against David Hearn say a contractor probably rushed installation. By Dan Diamond and Jasmine Golden, July 31st, 2026. Federal prosecutors on Friday moved to drop a criminal charge filed against a former Olympian who had been accused of vandalizing the Lincoln Memorial's reflecting pool, suggesting the damage was instead due to a, quote, botched and rushed installation. Prosecutors said they would dismiss an indictment against David Hearn, an Olympic canoeist whose arrest last month drew national attention amid question about why the pool's new blue liner was peeling. President Donald Trump, who had ordered that officials install the new liner and make other changes to the pool, repeatedly blamed vandals after pieces of the refurbished liner started drifting to the surface. A Washington Post analysis earlier this month found that the basin's peeling was likely due to application errors by workers, a conclusion challenged by the Trump administration officials at the time, but supported by experts in waterproofing materials. According to Friday's filing in D.C. Superior Court, internal Interior Department documents also chalked up the peeling of the pool liner to contractor errors made during the hurried effort to overhaul the pool ahead of celebrations to mark the nation's 250th anniversary in July.
Justice Department lawyers said the information they received showed that the damage was a result of a botched installation and not vandalism as initially represented by the Interior Department. Given all of this newly discovered information, it's difficult to attribute the widespread damage to the reflecting pool to vandalism, let alone to establish that fact beyond a reasonable doubt, according to the Justice Department's filing. The Justice Department also said that officials at the Interior Department initially did not provide sufficient information about contractor errors and turned it over only after dozens and dozens of requests from the Office of the U.S. Attorney for the nation's capital. Had the Interior Department been forthcoming with the information clearly in its possession, the government would not have sought a grand jury indictment, the filing reads. The White House and the Interior Department did not immediately respond Friday to questions about the administration's past accusations against Hearn and others arrested for allegedly damaging the pool, or questions about the Justice Department's decision to drop the case. The contractor, Atlantic Industrial Coatings, also did not immediately respond to a request for comment. In a statement on its website dated June 21st, the company defended its work, saying that while the U.S. Park Service had identified areas of the pool that required repairs, the areas are a, quote, very small part of the massive 7-acre project and do not indicate a failure of the liner. Hearn and three others charged with misdemeanors related to reflecting pool damage had a status hearing set for next Thursday. Court records show that at least one of those misdemeanor cases against Justin Carreno was dismissed Friday. Hearn's lawyers and outside watch group said Friday's move to drop charges was insufficient and accused the administration of seeking to punish innocent Americans rather than admit its own errors. The Trump administration's case against Davy Hearn should have never been brought, Hearn's lawyers Norm Eisen, Mary Dorman, and Steve Levin said in a statement. Its dismissal today does not erase the abuse of government power in arresting and charging patriotic American who did nothing wrong. The government's approach was ready, fire, aim. The administration owes Mr. Hearn an apology. Hearn told the Post last month that he was cycling past the pool and put his hand in the water only to touch a piece of the liner that was already dislodged. Reached by phone on Friday night, he declined to comment. The fight over the century-old reflecting pool, which sits at the foot of the Lincoln Memorial and has played host to famous speeches and events, has unexpectedly emerged as a major flashpoint in Trump's second term. Trump announced plans in April to abruptly overhaul the pool, saying that he had personally picked out a new color for the basin, quote, American flag blue, and had recommended contractors based on his experience managing pools at various resorts. At the time, Trump said the pool renovations would cost less than $2 million and be completed within 2 weeks. The cost later swelled to more than $14 million, and historic preservationists and other experts repeatedly warned that the rapid renovations could backfire. The job was completed within 6 weeks, with the president and his allies saying it was a symbol of his effort to remake Washington. I'm very proud of it, Trump said in the Oval Office as the pool prepared to reopen. I'm very good at building things and constructing things. The celebrations were short-lived. Within days, the pool was beset by major algae outbreaks and the liners peeling. The president responded by alleging that vandals were to blame, accusing them of cutting parts of the pool but providing no evidence. Many additional people have been arrested having to do with the disgraceful vandalism of our beautiful reflecting pool, the re-president wrote on Truth Social in June. It was slashed with a knife or box cutter, high-grade colored waterproofer vandalism. Trump wrote in another post this month, criticizing an ABC News report that suggested the liner was peeling. A recent visual inspection found damage in the middle of the pool, where a vandal would not likely attempt to peel the lining, further indicating that the damage stemmed from mistakes during installations, DOJ lawyers wrote in their filing. The administration drained the pool after the July 4th celebrations on the mall, with officials saying further renovations would be necessary. In a Justice Department filing, the administration said the pool would be closed through August 10th.
The Cultural Landscape Foundation, an education and advocacy organization, is suing to block the administration's continued work on the pool, saying Trump has disregarded long-established processes and federal requirements intended to protect historic sites. Today, the iconic pool sits empty, covered in a peeling epoxy after a botched job, the organization's lawyers wrote in a court filing Friday, asking a federal judge to halt further changes to the pool until they can go through a formal review process. Our next article is The Last Day of a Factory in Trump Country as Its Work Moves to China. For generations, this Ohio factory was a way of life. Then came the final shift. By Peter Jameson. August 1st, 2026. For 40 years, 6 days a week, Joe Klima rose before dawn in the same house on Barbara Drive and drove about a mile to the same factory which produced some of the world's finest tubas, French horns, and sousaphones in a small city northeast of Cleveland. His routine stayed more or less the same through 7 presidents, 4 recessions, and several American wars in the Middle East. The plant's work halved, pay dropped, China flooded the world with cheap goods, politicians came and went, offering unfulfilled promises to reverse the long slide of American industry, and Klima kept going to work. It was a hard job, buffing heavy brass instruments on a lethally swift industrial lathe, and most nights he slept soundly. But in the small hours of June 30th, he lay awake in bed. A little before 5 a.m., he rose and packed his lunch. Ahead of Klima was his last shift at the Conn-Selmer plant in Eastlake, Ohio. Everyone's last shift, because the factory was closing. At a time when the President of the United States said the country was in the midst of a manufacturing renaissance, the 150 people who still worked at the plant were losing their jobs and seeing many of them offshored to China. Careful not to wake his girlfriend, Klima put on his Pittsburgh Pirate ball cap and walked into the warm, dark morning. A creamsicle orange moon hung low in the sky as he stepped into his charcoal Dodge Ram and slowly backed down the driveway. At 64, Klima was tall and broad, with strong arms and hands. When people at the plant called him Grandpa or Papa, it was out of reverence for the energy he still brought to one of the factory's most dangerous jobs and to the bargaining table. Managers had informed Klima and other union leaders in January that Conn-Selmer was closing its Eastlake plant. Some production would move to a non-union factory in Elkhart, Indiana. The rest was going to China, where the company had begun building a $21 million manufacturing facility in 2024 in the Jiangsu province, union leaders said they were told. Klima and some of the other old-timers at Conn-Selmer could remember a time when politicians assured manufacturing workers in the Midwest that free trade with China or Mexico would on balance, improve their lives. But that era was over. On the left, and more noticeably on the right, it seemed like everyone now talked about reviving the nation's industrial base. Together, we will reclaim our nation's destiny as the number one manufacturing superpower in the world, Donald Trump said on the campaign trail in August 2024. We will do it, and China won't even be close. Nobody will be. Many of Klima's friends and co-workers welcomed that message. The neighborhood through which his truck rambled in the pre-dawn darkness, streets without sidewalks, lined with tidy post-war truck houses, fronted by green and mostly unfenced lawns, was in a precinct Trump had won in each of the last 3 elections. Eastlake is emblematic of the white and working-class communities that were once overwhelmingly loyal to the Democratic Party, but had shifted rightward in recent decades. Klima grew up in a union household where political allegiances weren't up for debate. He still considered himself a Democrat, and he disliked Trump, whose bluster and tawdry sex scandals rubbed him the wrong way. But he didn't consider himself a partisan. He thinks he probably voted for Reagan in the 1980s, though he says he wasn't paying close enough attention to remember. My opinion is, whoever the president is, it doesn't affect a middle-class person. Maybe I'm bitter or something. Many of Klima's co-workers were certainly bitter.
A lot of them had voted for Trump, impressed by his vows and those of his supporters to defend and restore American factory jobs. In September 2024, billionaire hedge fund owner John Paulson, an advisor to the president and one of his biggest fundraisers, gave an interview supporting Trump's tariff proposals on CNBC. "What you see is a hollowed-out American manufacturing base, and we need to protect American jobs and protect American manufacturing. And we can't have American producers closing American factories and offshoring." Paulson is a legendary figure in the New York world of finance. He made much of his money through a prescient bet against the U.S. housing market before its collapse in 2007, personally netting $4 billion. But through his investment firm, Paulson had other holdings that extended beyond the credit default swaps that so enriched him. Over the years, they included stakes in a mining company, a commercial forest, and a media conglomerate. That's all the time we have for articles from the Washington Post. I'm your reader, Joe Whiting, broadcasting from the Chicago White House. This is Chris Radio, your information station. Thanks for listening.

0: Welcome to An Hour of Short Stories. I'm your host and narrator, John Pritchett. Today we are bringing you four short stories. The first will be a vintage science fiction work, Virtuoso, by Herbert Goldstone, which has appeared in several science fiction anthologies. Once you hear it, you'll understand why. This will be followed by an entertaining 18th century short story from novelist Oliver Goldsmith, a story with a surprise ending from the master of that technique, O. Henry, and another with a bit of a twist from mystery writer Ed McBain. Now here is Virtuoso by Herbert Goldstone.
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0: The maestro continued to play, not looking up from the keys. Yes, Rollo.
1: Sir, I was wondering if you would explain this apparatus to me.
0: The maestro stopped playing, his thin body stiffly relaxed on the bench. His long, supple fingers floated off the keyboard.
1: Apparatus?
0: He turned and smiled at the robot. Do you mean the piano, Rollo?
1: This machine that produces varying sounds, I would like some information about it, its operation and purpose. It is not included in my reference data.
0: The maestro lit a cigarette. He preferred to do it himself. One of his first orders to Rollo when the robot was delivered 2 days before had been to